meetings, diplomacy, and possibly deals. They're hoping to ease the economic fallout from their trade war, and Trump says they will talk about the war in Iran. But as Lisa Shing reports, success on this trip may be

0: time a U.S. president has gone to China in 9 years, the last also by Trump. Even if he's welcomed with the same pomp and pageantry as before, a lot has changed. The war in the Middle East, for one, looms over the visit. Trump widely expected to ask China to put pressure on its ally to end the conflict, though he did not admit it.
1: No, I don't think we need any help with Iran. We'll win it one way or the other.
0: The bilateral relationship, also a major focus, considering years of mistrust, intense competition on AI, and the trade war escalating to 145% tariffs on some Chinese imports for a time last year. In a daily briefing, Chinese Foreign Ministry spokesperson Guo Jiaquan stated Beijing's goal for the summit. The two sides need to provide greater stability for economic and trade cooperation, he said. While there may not be a broader deal, a win for Trump might be in the form of sector-specific agreements like China buying more soybeans, oil and natural gas to reduce the trade deficit, or airplanes, considering Trump is traveling with more than a dozen business leaders, Boeing CEO Kelly Ortberg, the head of Apple Tim Cook, and sometimes nemesis, this time ally Elon Musk.
2: The opportunities are short-term opportunities.
0: Dan Wang, the China director for consultancy Eurasia Group, says China would welcome the U.S. easing export controls on advanced AI chips, the continuation of the tenuous trade truce, stronger language against Taiwan's independence, considering Washington announced an $11 billion weapons package for the island late last year. But she says the fundamental differences between the countries won't be addressed.
2: I don't see that China-U.S. decoupling or competition in the long term can be changed.
0: For others, the meeting is a key first step after years of friction, says Yun Sun, director of the China program at Washington think tank, the Stimson Center.
3: For the trip to happen, it's already a pretty major breakthrough. It's already demonstrating that both sides have the willingness to improve their relationship, to stabilize the relationship.
0: The importance of stability shouldn't be understated. Any kind of friction between China and the U.S. will be felt globally. Lisa Sheng, CBC News, Toronto.
4: Canada is trying to mitigate some of that global uncertainty by strengthening ties with other countries. And it's been chosen to host the headquarters for a new multinational defense bank for NATO allies. The exact location? Still TBD. But the competition is heating up between five Canadian cities. Marina von Stackelberg reports.
5: Toronto is Canada's clear choice to host the Defense, Security and Resilience Bank.
6: In a promotional video, Ontario Premier Doug Ford makes his support clear. He wants the new Defence Bank headquarters in Toronto. The multinational bank is backed by NATO. It will give out billions of dollars in financing for the defence industry and is supposed to make it easier for up to 40 allied countries to buy equipment together. 2 weeks ago, Canada was picked for the bank's headquarters. Now the question is, what city? Toronto, Montreal, Vancouver, Halifax, and Ottawa are all competing.
7: We have a very strong case to make.
6: Ottawa's Mayor Mark Sutcliffe says the bank belongs in the nation's capital.
7: It allows the federal government to situate the bank in our two largest provinces, to situate it near the headquarters of National Defense and the Canadian Armed Forces, to situate it close to the 130 foreign missions that are in our city, and to situate it near Parliament Hill.
6: But Toronto Mayor Olivia Chow says it should be in Canada's financial capital, where the major banks already are.
8: We are ready to welcome this institution to our city.
6: Vancouver Mayor Ken Sim says his city has the ideal geographic location, connected to the Arctic and Pacific. Montreal Mayor Soraya Martinez-Ferrada says her city offers the right mix.
9: The only thing that this bank needs right now is have the economics and the diplomacy. So we're the only city that can give both.
6: But some Quebec politicians accuse Toronto of trying to kill Montreal's chances. According to La Presse, Toronto allegedly argued the threat of Quebec separatism could put the bank on shaky ground if it was headquartered in Montreal. Asked about those claims.
10: Well, I say go Habs. You know, Montreal's great.
6: Ford says he doesn't believe in attacking other bids.
10: This is a process that the whole country's going through. And the Prime Minister, well, have to make a decision.
6: The bank is expected to open by

0: by the end of this year and could create a few thousand jobs in the city that's chosen. Dave Perry with the Canadian Global Affairs Institute says the interest in defense issues is surging across the country.
1: A whole bunch of different provinces and cities are interested in positioning the industry that lives in their backyard for Canadian and international contracts.
0: Perry says the fact Canada was chosen as the headquarters for the bank in the first place is a sign this country's international reputation when it comes to defense is rapidly changing. Marina Von Stackelberg, CBC News, Ottawa.
2: Canada is currently showing off some of its defense strength in Latvia. Canadian troops are taking part in a NATO training exercise involving ground drones. They're a relatively recent innovation, but have been battle-tested in Ukraine. Murray Brewster traveled to Latvia to hear how they work and how they're changing the face of war.
3: We expect war to sound like this, not like this. Drones, remote-controlled warfare.
4: This is our coverage for our systems. How
3: inside a command post, deep in the Latvian forest, Canadian and Latvian troops, side by side, face a steep learning curve on the use of uncrewed ground drones known as UGVs. Latvian Major Eva Jorhain Lifland says they've only begun to understand the concept.
4: There will be a lot of lessons learned and lessons identified, how to incorporate them and how to better use in order to achieve our mission.
3: In Russia's war with Ukraine, the first wave of the drone revolution came from the sky. This next one is on the ground, and it's coming quickly, according to an ex-Ukrainian soldier known as Dennis, who is helping educate the Canadians and the Latvians.
5: Right now, it is impossible to fight without this UGVs. We wouldn't survive without it.
3: There are a variety of them. Some the size of all-terrain vehicles with 50-caliber machine guns. Others, outsized shopping carts that carry ammunition and food and even the wounded. Some of them are the size of toy cars that are strapped with explosives for suicide missions.
5: For me, it's no doubt that the drones are coming into the game.
3: Latvian Lieutenant Colonel Andris Bruvaris, a seasoned soldier, was skeptical of drones at first. Now he's a convert.
5: And I believe that these unmanned systems are the future. It's cheaper than the people's lives.
3: The exercise comes at a crucial time for NATO. Russia and Ukraine produce millions of drones each year, and Western allies are playing catch-up. The U.S. commander of all NATO land forces is General Christopher Donoghue.
6: This is where we actually prove that the capability works, right? And then we have to go out and use it and exercise it.
3: This as Latvia faces a separate drone crisis. Two Ukrainian combat drones crashed in the Baltic nation last week, apparently, says Ukraine, nudged off course by Russian jamming and interference. The lack of air defense cost the Latvian defense minister his job. There's concern about how much a role automation played in the accident. Colonel Chris Reeves is the Canadian commander of the NATO Multinational Brigade.
7: I wouldn't get into the sci-fi idea of robots fighting robots and we're just hundreds of kilometers from the front.
3: The incident on the Latvian border and the military exercise are dramatic illustrations of how far NATO and Canada have to go to match the kind of warfare Ukraine and Russia have already mastered. Murray Brewster, CBC News, at the Salonia Training Area, Latvia.
2: Coming right up, you might try to eat local, but the cost of food is still affected by global events. The price of fertilizer is soaring just as farmers plant their crops. Also, a study from Quebec shows boys are falling behind in the classroom, even at the earliest stages. Later, we'll have this story.
8: I'm Thomas Dagg in Toronto. With a month to go before the city hosts Canada's first ever men's FIFA World Cup match, questions are swirling about everything from traffic.
9: Driving around here is going to be pretty busy.
8: To the new stands in the stadium.
10: You're sitting kind of suspended in air.
8: We'll have more on the preparations and excitement later on Your World Tonight.
2: Economists are warning of another long-term impact of the war in the Middle East, food inflation. About a third of global fertilizer shipments have been disrupted by the blockage of the Strait of Hormuz. That has sent fertilizer prices up, which could mean crop yields will be down, which in turn means the price of groceries will be up. Ina Sidhu has more. At the new family farm just south of Calgary, spring seeding is well underway. They're working long hours planting wheat, barley, peas, and canola over 1,600 hectares. Fourth-generation farmer Leroy Newman says they're coming off the best crop they've ever had.
11: There's nothing better and more satisfying in the world than taking something from nothing and make something.
2: But this year comes with growing anxiety over rising costs. Conflict in the Middle East is driving up the price of fuel and fertilizer.
11: We're probably not buying as much machinery this year because of that. We usually try to replace our equipment, and every year we're upgrading to newer equipment. But I think this year we're just kind of holding tight.
2: Farm Credit Canada, an agricultural lender, says the concern isn't just about this growing season. Most producers buy fertilizer months in advance.
12: I think the conversation's heading towards, is this becoming a 2027 problem as well?
2: According to a new report by TD Economics, some farmers may move away from fertilizer-heavy crops like canola or corn and plant more peas or lentils instead. Supply disruptions could impact harvest yields and grocery costs into next year. Economist Anusha Arif says Canada is considered better positioned than most countries thanks to strong crop inventories and domestic fertilizer production, but is still not unaffected.
13: We're not completely immune to like global price spillovers. If this fertilizer shock persists, we think that it could add about 0.1 to 0.5 percentage points to, you know, food inflation in 2027.
2: Southern Alberta seed grower Greg Stamp says he's already having to speculate how planting decisions will change.
14: We're really guessing a year out ahead of the market on what we need to grow to sell to our customers.
2: Agriculture economists say farmers can't simply raise prices to offset increased expenses because crops are sold on a global market. Stuart Smythe with the University of Saskatchewan says in the short term, consumers may notice higher prices as transportation costs ripple through the food supply chain.
15: Any contracts that have been put in place since the 1st of March, those products will start showing up in June. So we will see the higher fuel prices reflected in grocery prices within a couple of weeks.
2: Those worries planting seeds of doubt for farmers coast to coast. Ina Sidhu, CBC News, Calgary.
16: The World Health Organization is warning there will likely be more hantavirus infections following the outbreak on board a cruise ship. However, WHO chief Tedros Adhanom Ghebreyesus is stressing the risk to the public is still low.
17: There is no sign that we are seeing the start of a larger outbreak. But of course, the situation could change. And given the long incubation period of the virus, it's possible we might see more cases in the coming weeks.
16: At least 11 cases are linked to the cruise, including 3 deaths. Dozens of other people who were potentially exposed are now isolating in their home countries. 9 are in Canada. None of them are showing symptoms. Boys are falling behind in school, and a recent report suggests their systemically disadvantaged in the education system. It adds to a growing body of research with similar findings. And as Deanna Sumanak-Johnson tells us, parents and teachers are also starting to worry about the impact beyond school.
18: I noticed he found school hard, and he would come home like kind of completely worn out.
19: Jessica Sabatini is a mom of 4 and has worked as a teacher in 3 different provinces. But how differently boys fare in schools became more apparent to her when her only boy, Enzo, started grade 1.
18: I guess for me, my concern for him specifically in school is that he's not going to feel like he fits or belongs or can be successful in that space. And if he doesn't feel like he can be successful, then I worry he will give up.
19: A recent report supports her observations. It's authored by Quebec provincial politician Gabriel Nadeau-Dubois and zeroes in on how Quebec's regular public schools highlight academic and disciplinary disparities between girls and boys. Annual dropout rate for girls is 19.9%, but for boys, it's 27.1%. On the standardized French proficiency test in secondary school, 71.2% of girls meet the provincial standard, as opposed to just over 60% of boys. Catherine Heck, professor of economics at the Université de Montréal, says this is happening across Canada and affects young people's long-term prospects.
20: If boys were graduating as much as girls are graduating from university, we would have over 65,000 more boys obtaining a university-level diploma. So it's a huge number.
19: She and other experts say there are many reasons behind this, including the learning skills and behaviors students get evaluated on in early schooling that tend not to favor boys.
1: Generally, who has the nice and neat and clean desk? It's usually the girls, right? The boys are generally, particularly when they're younger, a little more disorganized in that sense, right?
19: Matthew Morris taught middle school for 15 years in Toronto and authored the best-selling book, Black Boys Like Me. He says parents worry that their boys who struggle at school will have trouble finding a job or becoming a productive member of society. But there are also new dangers Morris says people should pay attention to, the draw of misogynistic ideologies online.
1: There's something that is missing in schools, that this manosphere, this collective online ecosystem of like fitness and success and relationships is filling for these boys, right? It's teaching them, I think, an alternate version of what success looks like.
19: He and other experts believe this complex problem needs many different solutions, including smaller class sizes and more physical activity at schools, which would help boys self-regulate better, but would be beneficial to students of all genders. Deanna Sumanak-Johnson, CBC News, Toronto.
2: Nurses in British Columbia have voted overwhelmingly in favor of strike action. The BC Nurses Union says 98.2% of voting members supported the move. It calls that the strongest strike mandate in its history. The union says talks with employers broke down last month over pay, benefits, and staffing shortages. The vote doesn't mean nurses are walking off the job right away, but it does allow the union to take job action as talks continue. He was there to talk about the FBI's budget. Instead, the agency's director, Kash Patel, faced tough questions from senators over his leadership. It stems from a string of scathing headlines alleging poor job performance, improper use of resources, and excessive drinking. Katie Nicholson reports on his responses from Washington.
21: This so the only individual in this room that has been drinking on taxpayer dime during the day is you.
22: Director Patel, come on. These are serious allegations that were made against you.
23: FBI Director Kash Patel was supposed to be defending an ask for a $12 billion budget, but he also ended up defending his own bad press under intense questioning from Democratic Senator Chris Van Hollen.
22: So there have been no occasions during your tenure when FBI personnel were unable to promptly reach you?
21: Absolutely not. You can ask my entire workforce.
23: Patel has been dogged by a series of gaffes and bad publicity.
21: I will not be tarnished by baseless allegations and fraudulent statements from the media.
23: There was a video showing him downing a beer in a boozy celebration with the gold medal-winning U.S. men's hockey team in Milan, reportedly putting him on thin ice with the U.S. president, a non-drinker. In April, The Atlantic published a deeply sourced exposé alleging Patel drank excessively, was frequently missing in action, and exhibited erratic behavior, and that his security detail even had to request SWAT breaching equipment when they were unable to reach him behind closed doors. Patel denied it all and filed a defamation lawsuit for $250 million.
21: We're not going to take this laying down. You want to attack my character? Come at me. Bring it on. I'll see you in court.
23: The Atlantic then followed up with a story alleging Patel has been handing out bottles of personally branded FBI director bourbon.
24: We have got so much to talk about tonight. Kash Patel drunk dials his lawyer.
23: Patel's pileup of infamy has comedians spinning his woes into late night comedy fodder.
25: Guys, check this out. I made my own FBI bourbon with my name on it.
26: What?
25: Yes. Somehow this is a real thing that I, the FBI director, had made. This is real.
23: Patel jokes kicking off SNL two Saturdays in a row. But today, a somber Senator Patty Murray wasn't laughing.
27: If you want to pass out liquor or pop bottles in a locker room, stick to podcasting. Leave Law and Order to people who really do care about justice and appearances.
23: This hearing, an important one for Patel. The U.S. president has ousted several prominent members of cabinet in recent weeks, and there is rampant speculation the FBI director, plagued by scandal, may be next. Katie Nicholson, CBC News, Washington.
2: Two cargo ship companies and a worker have been charged in the 2024 Baltimore Bridge disaster. A cargo ship leaving the Port of Baltimore lost power and slammed into a support column of the Francis Scott Key Bridge. The crash killed six people and caused billions of dollars in damage. Kelly O'Hayes is a prosecutor with the District of Maryland.
0: Today, the United States unsealed an indictment charging three defendants, Synergy Marine, Synergy Maritime, and Radhakrishnan Karthik Nair, with crimes related to the disaster.
2: The companies are run by a Singapore-based operator. The charges include conspiracy and obstruction. U.S. officials say the accused intentionally lied about a faulty fuel pump. You are listening to Your World Tonight from CBC News. I'm Stephanie Skenderis. You can hear Your World Tonight on the CBC News app or wherever you get your podcasts. The countdown to kickoff is on. In 1 month, Canada will co-host the FIFA World Cup for the first time. And while there's lots of excitement in both host cities, Toronto and Vancouver, there are also concerns about whether they're prepared for the global event. Thomas Dagla has more.
8: In a downtown Toronto park hidden behind a line of trees, crews are setting up a four-story high stage, the centerpiece of the city's sprawling World Cup fan festival site. All around the neighborhood, locals are counting down the days.
3: We have tickets, so yeah, we're excited as well.
8: Filled with a mix of anxiety and enthusiasm before soccer's global showcase.
4: It's wonderful. I'm very happy for the city and the people.
5: Overall, I'm not sure what this will cost in the end, but it'll be a good time.
8: While Toronto hosts six World Cup matches at the nearby BMO Field, locals will see plenty of disruption. Streets in the area will be closed to traffic, with motorists needing a special pass to get in or out of their own neighborhood.
6: We look forward to welcoming the world.
8: Sharon Boland back serves as City Hall's FIFA point person. When it comes to the stadium, she acknowledges officials have heard complaints about long lineups for washrooms and concessions, or even just to get in and out.
7: Back it comes for Lionel Messi! Lionel Messi scores in Toronto!
8: Last weekend came a test run as the venue hosted a big-ticket Major League Soccer match featuring Argentine legend Lionel Messi. 45,000 fans made for the biggest crowd the stadium has ever seen. And Bolenback says the event highlighted concerns that need to be addressed.
6: We do have some plans to improve signage and to improve some of that flow. So those things will all be put in place over the coming weeks and in preparation for our matches.
8: Organizers have set up temporary stands at both ends of the field, adding 17,000 seats for the tournament. But to passers-by, the new structure can look more like rickety scaffolding rather than seating for a world-class event.
9: What you have to get over to sit in these stands is just that strange feeling that you're sitting kind of suspended in air.
8: Joshua Cloak writes about soccer for The Athletic. He sat in the new section and says fans appeared progressively more comfortable as the game went on.
9: I had to check with multiple people sitting nearby. Do you feel the swaying that I do? Wind from Lake Ontario was constant.
8: With a month to go, municipal officials are still working to fill a $5 million funding gap. But they insist all will be ready when the beautiful game's biggest stage comes to town. Thomas Dagg, CBC News, Toronto.
2: Finally, 7-year-old Fitz Corcoran really, really wants a turtle.
26: Because they're small and slow and cute, and they're the perfect pet.
2: But there's a problem. He lives on PEI, where turtles are banned to prevent them taking a foothold in the wild. So Corcoran decided to try to change that.
26: Dear Honorable Darlene Compton, Minister of Land and Environment.
2: Yep, Corcoran wrote a letter to the only minister who could get him that turtle, and he pulled out his best arguments.
26: I will make sure the turtle is safe and healthy. As a leader, will you allow me to have a turtle? Please write me back.
2: Minister Compton didn't just get the letter. She read it out in the legislature. But she says there are no plans to change the policy yet.
10: It's what really legislation and democracy is all about. He took the time to write a letter to a minister to ask about a law or a rule and if whether it could be changed. So I really appreciate that, and I will respond to him. And I'm hoping someday maybe he'll be in the legislature and he can be asked those same questions.
2: Or even maybe someday receive a letter that starts, "Dear Honorable Fitzcorcoran, Minister of Land and Environment." Someday. This has been Your World Tonight for Tuesday, May 12th. Thank you for being with us. I'm Stephanie Skenderis. Good night.

0: It's 2 minutes before 6:30, 22 degrees and mainly sunny in Regina, 24 degrees and partly cloudy in Saskatoon. From CBC Saskatchewan's Saskatoon Bureau, I'm David Shield with a look at the news headlines. Newly mentored rider Devin Adams has had a busy last few years. 2 years ago, the defensive lineman moved from Florida to Winnipeg to play for the Bombers. He says learning the rules of the CFL has been an adjustment. A 22-year-old man has been charged with abduction and forcible confinement. Police say they found a teenage girl locked in a hotel bathroom in North Battleford with serious injuries. She had been reported missing late last month. And the Prince Albert Raiders are back on home ice tonight. They'll be facing off against the Everett Silvertips in Game 3 of the WHL Championship Series. The series is tied at a game apiece. In the weather, a few clouds in the south tonight with gusty winds in Regina and a low of 5 degrees. Clearing this evening in the Parkland tonight with gusty winds in Prince Albert with a low of 4 degrees. Mainly sunny in the south tomorrow with gusty winds in Moose Jaw with a high of 28. Sunny in central Saskatchewan tomorrow with gusty winds in Saskatoon and a high of 28 degrees. 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
3: 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She started it last year, thinks she might be on the road for at least half a decade. What you see in slow travel coming up on The Current.
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4: Hello, I'm Neil Kirksall.
5: Good evening, I'm Chris Howden. This is As It Happens. Tonight.
4: Keerless whispers. British Prime Minister Keir Starmer is facing calls to step down, including from within his own cabinet. But a Labour MP explains why he believes the party leader should keep calm and carry on.
5: Hoping she'll be sprung in spring. As Donald Trump heads to China, we'll talk to the brother of an ailing American who's been jailed there for 12 years, who's hoping the president will manage to secure her release.
4: Taken for a ride, Cycling Canada pauses women's team pursuit but continues to support the men's team. One cyclist tells us the reasons she's been given just don't track.
5: Reporting from the field and the turnpike and the swamp, the price of a train ride to a New Jersey stadium will be jacked way up for the FIFA World Cup, so a journalist risks life and limb attempting to get there by foot.
4: Splitting Herrings, a longtime friend and collaborator of Keith Haring, tells us why he's parting with the projects that late artist and activist made for and with him, including a crib painted for his son.
5: And keeping it on their toes. You thought it had gone the way of the scrunchie, the shoulder pad, and Tickle Me Elmo, but the hacky sack is back, and Gen Z is voting with its feet. As it happens, the Tuesday edition, radio that kicked that habit long ago.

0: Is it over for Keir Starmer? Has anyone got the guts to challenge Keir Starmer?
1: That is a reporter asking some pointed questions of British cabinet ministers leaving Downing Street earlier today. UK Prime Minister Keir Starmer has been under pressure, to put it mildly, for months now. And a dismal showing for the Labour Party in last week's local elections has led to an open revolt. More than 80 Labour MPs have called on him to step down or to set a date for his departure. But today, Mr. Starmer said he isn't going anywhere and challenged any rivals to put their names forward. John Slinger is a Labour MP who signed a letter in support of the Prime Minister, along with more than 100 of his colleagues. We reached Mr. Slinger in Rugby, Warwickshire, UK.
2: John Slinger, 4 junior cabinet ministers have resigned. More than 80 Labour MPs say it is time for Keir Starmer to go. What does all of that signal to you?
3: Well, it signals that we are at a difficult moment, obviously, for the government, but it very definitely doesn't signal that this is the end of the Keir Starmer premiership. Absolutely not. And what you've seen today, and I've been part of, and yesterday as well, has been a very significant steadying of the ship, I would say. Where people have been thinking very carefully, I think, about what they really want to do at a really difficult moment. You've seen, of course, people have resigned, and that's their decision to do, but you've also seen a large number of MPs, and I'm one of them, over 110, have published a letter a couple of hours ago, actually, stating that we support the Prime Minister staying in post and not wanting to see a leadership challenge.
2: There are critics, though, pointing out that the percentage, even it's more than 110, as you said, but it's still not high enough in their view to suggest full confidence in Keir Starmer. What were you hearing from your constituents? What are you hearing from your constituents in Rugby? You're the first Labour MP in Rugby in a very long time, to let our listeners know. What did they tell you that led you to take the step of signing this letter?
3: Well, so I would say that on the response of my constituents, by far the majority of them who've written to me, emailed me, and spoken to me have actually been supportive of my position. Mm-hmm. What they don't want is a destabilization of the British government with all the damage that will do to our international standing and to the economy. And that's what people have been writing to me about. They've said, look, I actually support you, John, in what you've done. We don't want to see a return to the chaos that we had in the last Conservative administration. That's really on balance. Yeah.
2: I hear,
3: of course, some people have been saying the contrary, but I would say the majority is in favor of my position.
2: I hear what you're saying about the kind of pylon effect and how headlines and comments can fuel this sort of thing. But you mentioned the local election results. We talked about them in the lead up to the votes as well. I mean, those were huge losses for Labour, close to 1,500 council seats, gains for Reform, as you know all of those. There's another global pattern in all of this, and when you look to what happened in the United States, at least one columnist in The Guardian was pointing out the list of parallels. When he enumerated them, it's very similar to what ended in really the collapse of the Democratic Party and Trump's win in the United States. What are you and your party and this leader, if he's going to stay on, do to change that sentiment?
3: Well, there's a huge amount to unpack in that. The first thing I'd say is that doing badly in local elections midterm is normal in the UK. Yes, the results were worse than in many cases, but there were examples from previous governments. So that's the first thing to say. The second thing to say is absolutely there is a problem around the populism, but it's not so much the problem of populism itself, although that is a problem. What populism and extreme parties of the right particularly, but not just the right. Also, now we have a growth in more extreme policy perspectives from the left with the Greens. What you're seeing there is the frustrations that I think people are feeling, which are completely legitimate, around the cost of living crisis, concerns about their economic prospects, the prospects of their children. And that has been weaponized. So what we've got to do is go further, faster, deeper. That's what the Prime Minister signaled in his speech yesterday. I personally use a Churchillian phrase, which is action this day. We're not at war, thankfully, in the UK, but we need that kind of approach to government, because if the mainstream parties, and I think you may be experiencing similar things in Canada, the mainstream parties have to demonstrate that democratic mainstream politics can, will, and should change people's lives for the better. And if we don't, then the populists have ample ammunition to use to manipulate politics in their interests.
2: Is there going to be a tactic shift, a communication shift to win hearts and minds, who, you know, traditional Labour voters who are leaving you because they don't agree with a lot of the policies, and not just on cost of living things, international issues as well, Gaza being one of them. Are you?
3: Yes.
2: How are you going to address those concerns?
3: Well, there will be, I believe, an improvement in the way that we communicate. I think that we have got to improve the way that we communicate, because people haven't fully understood our plans are, our vision is, and the Prime Minister started, he's been improving that process for a while, but he gave a really good speech yesterday where he set out his values, his vision, more about his personality and the plan going forward. Absolutely, we need to improve all of that. A lot of this frustration flows from the global economic crisis of 2008. And as Keir Starmer, the Prime Minister, was saying yesterday, what's happened in previous cases of crisis, whether that was that global financial crisis or COVID or the Ukraine war or other crises such as the Iran war that we've been going through and still are going through now, is that people just go back to the status quo.
2: And just finally, John, you're supporting Keir Starmer now. Is that contingent on anything? What is is there a point, is there a line that you've drawn that you can share with us that
3: no.
2: would...
3: Sorry to interrupt you. No, I mean, look, there's always, I mean, I suppose at one level, you don't give, you know, blanket support to someone ad infinitum at a kind of philosophical level, but absolutely, no. My support for the Prime Minister is not contingent on anything. I think we owe the Prime Minister a lot more support than he's getting at the moment, frankly. And I'm very confident that he will survive this and thrive. And we need him to as a country.
2: John Slinger, I appreciate this. Thank you for your time.
3: You're very welcome.
1: John Slinger is a Labour MP. He's in Rugby, Warwickshire, UK.

0: team pursuit cycling is already an unbelievable sport. Casual cycling fans tune in to watch it every 4 years at the Summer Olympics and think, this is wild. And it is wild. Two teams of four chase each other down on opposite sides of the velodrome, going 60 kilometers an hour, usually just millimeters apart. The fastest team wins. But now Team Pursuit is making headlines for a different unbelievable reason. Cycling Canada has suspended the Women's Team Pursuit program. Canada will not send a team to the World Championships later this year or pursue qualification for the 2028 Olympics in LA. Cycling Canada will continue to support the men's program. Fiona Majendy was an alternate on the women's team at Paris 2024 and was hoping to make it to LA 2028. We reached her in Vancouver.
1: Fiona, you and your team were competing at the World Cup in Hong Kong just 3 weeks ago now. When that competition ended, did you think this would be your next fight?
2: Not really. We did hear a few rumblings from a couple staff members that there may be not a women's team sent to World Championships, which came as a huge surprise for us. So we were a little bit prepared before the announcement was made a week later. But no, we hadn't anticipated this happening.
1: And was your finish, I think your team finished 10th in that competition, was how you did? I mean, did you go into that thinking how we do in this is going to impact the rest of what we'll
2: not.
1: Do?
2: We were actually told in our prep camp that all we needed to do was start the Hong Kong World Cup and we would qualify for Worlds, as we had, our coach had said to prioritize the bunch racing because we needed more points for that, for Worlds. So we had specifically thought, nope, this competition is not at play in terms of how we're kind of selected for things, because we were specifically told it didn't matter.
1: How are your teammates doing? Have you all been discussing this?
2: Yeah, I think we're all fairly frustrated, and everyone is not just frustrated with the decision, which we do feel is very unfair, but also the fact that we feel that we haven't been set up to succeed within our own program. And so this decision feels like it's being blamed on our performances, but I would say it's an inherent sort of issues within the system.
1: Your team is the women's team, Canadian women's mm-hmm. team. Is 9th in the world. The men's team is 10th in the world rankings right now. Is that correct?
2: Yes, that is correct.
1: Okay, so they're telling you that you can't go ahead. They have told our CBC sports colleague, Cycling Canada, that this is performance-based, informed by objective, evidence-based analysis. They cite budget constraints. We mentioned the standings. Why do you think this is happening?
2: I do think financial aspect comes into it. I think all national sport organizations are struggling. I don't actually believe, though, that gives the justification to cut one program rather than the other, especially when in the standings and historically we've either equally performed or outperformed the men most of the time. And in terms of our kind of performances, when I was talking about development, it takes a lot of time and energy for the team pursuit in technical work, skills work, coaching. And I would say a lot of that has not been put in place to allow us to succeed. It's been left up to the individual athletes a lot of the time and not being giving any plans to those athletes. And in terms of that performance analysis that has been objective, myself and my teammates have never been informed of what this is or what software is being used. And so we weren't aware of this prior to this decision being made.
1: You and your fellow athletes wrote an open letter to Cycling Canada after finding out about this decision, which came to you from your coach in an email.
2: Yes.
1: Have you heard anything from Cycling Canada CEO Mathieu Boucher?
2: We did receive a response to our open letter, and Cycling Canada mentioned that they did not compare the men's and the women's programs in making this decision, but purely used their performance-based analysis and cited a gap to the top time within competition was too great for us to achieve within 2 years, and it was unlikely we were to do so. And I think our feelings on that is unlikely to do so is a very subjective measure rather than objective. Having started Team Pursuit in 2022 myself and having made the Paris Olympic team, anything is possible with the right development and coaching. And then the performance analysis being the main sort of driver behind this is we still haven't seen that. So that's where we're at.
1: Would this feel different to you if both the men and women's teams were cut?
2: I think it would. I think that team pursuit is an expensive sport. There's four or five athletes per team. And so it does kind of come with financial burden with that. And to be a top team, you do have to spend time together and train together and work on that technical side. So it is a very expensive venture. So it would have made sense, more sense, unfortunate, but those are difficult decisions that comes with both teams getting cut. Mm-hmm. But we don't understand why just our team was cut.
1: Have you heard from any members of the men's team?
2: One of them has reached out to myself personally, but not from any of the others, no.
1: It's blunt to put it in these words, but they're saying your efforts so far are not worth the expense.
2: Correct. Yeah, they're saying we're not good enough to achieve certain performance standards. What those are entirely is not clear, and the gap to the top's time, we aren't good enough to close in 2 years either, is the words that I'm hearing.
1: That's difficult to hear, and I'm not an athlete like you. I haven't been working towards that goal. We should mention you're also studying to become a doctor. I think we're reaching you while you're doing that work in between working with patients. How is all of this impacting you? I mean, where does this sport that you've poured so much into fit into your life now, given what's happened?
2: Yeah, I think I crept up on cycling sort of as I started medical school. It was never a dream of mine from being a kid. I happened to get on the national team and I put my medical training aside for 2 years to make the Paris Olympic team. And then I'm now back in school. I have one more year left. And yes, I'm mid outpatient clinic at Children's Hospital right now. But I think that I've put a huge amount of effort into balancing the two of them. And I've been really proud of being able to do that. And I think my other teammates as well balance life. They balance school and work. And yeah, I think that this has created a lot of stress for all of us and indignation that we're not able to show the fruits of our labor. And yeah.
1: Fiona, I'm glad we could speak. Thank you for this.
2: Of course. Thank you so much for chatting with me.
0: Fiona Magendie is a Team Canada track cyclist. We reached her in Vancouver.

0: As the crow flies, the distance between New York's Penn Station and New Jersey's MetLife Stadium is a paltry 10 kilometers. Unfortunately, the thousands of soccer fans making the journey to attend upcoming FIFA World Cup games are not crows. Thankfully, there is a frequent train that connects the two hubs, costs $12.90. Problem solved. Except, of course not, because this is the FIFA World Cup. And as you may recall, New Jersey had been planning to charge fans $150 US to make that trip. After an outcry, the price has been lowered to a still eye-watering $105 US. But New Yorkers have warned visitors from Europe that they should not, under any circumstances, attempt to walk to MetLife Stadium, a feat they implied would be a death-defying trek over turnpikes and swamps. So The Guardian asked video journalist Mark McPartland to try it. We reached him in New York.
1: Mark, people in New York and New Jersey said it shouldn't be done. Even if it could, some said it couldn't be done. But why did you do it at all?
2: Well, I did it because people said that it couldn't be done, unfortunately. that's the thing I need to kind of spike my interest.
1: And, you know, there was, when this started, it was sort of a debate between Europeans and Americans. And there was one post, a European was saying, you know, Americans don't like to walk, but Europeans do this all the time. Are you a New Yorker? Are you a walker normally?
2: I'm a walker, yeah. I'm a New Yorker. I've lived here for several years, so I get my steps in. But the thing is that I noticed like a lot of Europeans said that, and they're like, well, that's a short distance for us, but they don't know about what's in the middle of you in that stadium. And that is all American highway. And that is not something that is permissible or passable. The debate was so interesting to me, was this debate of distance versus, from the American perspective, it's like, no, it's not the distance. It's, yeah, you got to put up with 17, 18, 19 wheelers.
1: As you said, you know, it's possible. It's legal for pedestrians to walk this route. What was the reality?
2: Yeah, it's one of those things where it's marked on a map that you can walk it. And the people who made the map and the people who made the roads don't seem to have talked to each other that much, because it's one of those things where you can walk it. Well, once I got there, I realized, first of all, sidewalks were just closed. You would just get there and there just wouldn't be a sidewalk there anymore. Or more often than not, I felt like I was walking shoulder to shoulder with cars going, you know, 50 miles an hour. And that felt more unsafe. Even though I could walk there, it wouldn't be advisable.
1: And any beauty along the way?
2: There was some beauty, I'm telling you. Once I got to the other side of the highway and I live, it's, the sun peeks through, it's the meadowland, so there's meadow. I was seeing some flowers. I learned to kind of, the thing is, I actually sort of enjoyed it. It's one of those things where, like, if you ever, you get walk-in, I started to, you know, listening to my podcast, I was starting to enjoy myself, but that won't necessarily be everyone's experience.
1: You also mentioned the warehouses, the fulfillment warehouses were a highlight for you.
2: That was a highlight for me. They're beautiful out there when the sun's setting. Those Amazon fulfillment centers really shine.
1: And what kind of reaction were you getting from truck drivers, other drivers on the roads?
2: I had some honks that seemed not friendly. And particularly was people in Jersey. When I was walking through, I would tell them what I'm doing. And one guy was like, "You're crazy, kid. Get away from me." That was his actual, that's how I knew I wasn't actually in Jersey. He said, "Get away from me." I told him, I was walking to the Meadowlands. He's like, "I used to work there. You'll never do it." And then get me on my way.
1: People are making Hoffa references. They're making all sorts of talk. They're worried about toxic sludge. Like, it's just, maybe you just want to go for a walk.
2: Yeah, maybe you just want to go for a stroll. I mean, that area around there, yeah, it was just a swamp. And it's always been difficult to get to. They never built it with the right amount of mass transit and infrastructure that New York would need.
1: Our listeners heard, you know, that it's normally just under 13 US dollars to take the train to the MetLife Stadium. This price increase is going to be for World Cup attendees, not
2: yes,
1: the usual commuters. They did bring it down from 150 to 105, as our listeners heard. That's still a lot of money. What, you know, how are people reacting?
2: People are, I mean, as upset as you can be. New Yorkers are particularly upset because what they're doing is, you know, that the train to get there to MetLife is, you would take a transfer and you would go up to MetLife, but it's also, it's the main artery for commuters to get out into New Jersey, and they are shutting it down. I believe playing for 4 hours during the game. So only if you're going to the World Cup can you use the train, and you have to have a special pass. So regular commuters are furious about it. They're like, am I going to paddle back home? I don't understand.
1: Yeah, it's an interesting detail you point out, because they're making it seem like that regular citizens are not going to, commuters are not going to be burdened with this cost, but they're not going to be able to necessarily take the train when they want to either, is what you're saying. Yeah,
2: exactly. They'll have plenty of time with all their saved money. They, you know, maybe they can get a hotel and wait for them to open the train back up, because it's going to be locked.
1: We should mention that after that 4.5 hour trek, MetLife Stadium was in your sights, but that doesn't mean you got in.
2: I was right. I was staring at it. I was hearing the choir of angels. I said, it's there. And I was there. And they have that bridge. Actually, if you see the video, it's on our Guardian Soccer page. It's there's the final shot is me. That's, they closed the pedestrian bridge to get from American Dream or American Mall into MetLife. And I was not able to cross that bridge. So I'm actually standing a bit in front of it. And during actual game day, they're going to be putting up a lot more barricades.
1: Yeah, FIFA has made it clear, don't walk. I mean, you're not going to be able to walk on these roads. Yeah.
2: Yep. Which is a little frustrating, because it feels like, and I've talked to people about it, there would be a way that you could foresee the people walking, and rather than be so prohibitive and put up barricades, you could put up something. You could. It'd be very easy to make that path a little bit safer if someone would be so loony to want to walk. But it just seems like it's everything's just geared towards nixing the idea of walking before even trying to see if that's an alternative option for people.
1: Your video's out there. The warnings are out there as well. And they know they're not going to be able to get up to into the stadium on foot. Do you think people are still going to try, just as a protest or a cost-saving measure, to make this trip?
2: I'm telling you, from what people have been DMing me, there's going to be some people are going to be trying. Maybe people talk a big game, and then once you get there and you get settled, you're like, ugh, I'll pay the $105. But I just know a couple of people that are like, if I can do it, I can do it. I've walked further distances.
1: Mark, I appreciate this. Thank you.
2: Absolutely. Thank you so much.
0: We reached video journalist Mark McPartland in New York.

0: The year is 1985. Careless Whisper is carelessly screaming up the charts. A bright red, furry, 3.5-year-old monster named Elmo has started carelessly screaming on Sesame Street. Jolt Cola, whose slogan is all the sugar and twice the caffeine, has college students pulling all-nighters and then screaming, "Why can't you shut up?" at birds the next morning. And in Vancouver, an exciting new trend is afoot. Remember, I said afoot. It'll be so funny in a second.
1: What's going on here? The 1985 version of Frisbee, Hacky Sack. Now, keep your eye on that bouncing ball. The idea is to keep it up in the air with as much style as possible. In the fine weather, pickup Hacky Sack games happen all over the city.
2: Hacky Sack is a brand name. The generic word is footbag, and there's all kinds of them on the market. This crocheted one is called a granny bag, and the black one with the studs is for punkers.
0: Yes. Vancouver parks were full of groups of punkers giddily kicking footbags around. And the CBC's Ann Petrie had a prediction slash warning for the rest of the country.
1: It's no surprise that Hacky Sack got started on the laid-back West Coast, but it is spreading. By next summer, the little bouncing ball could be the biggest thing on your block.
0: She was right. Over the next few years, Hacky Sack blew up on every university campus, in every high school parking lot, and at every Lollapalooza, you would find a Hacky Sack circle. But then, like a footbag kicked into a hedge, it all but disappeared. Well, now it's back, at least according to the New York Times and Business Insider and Good Housekeeping, three outlets that famously have their finger on the pulse of Gen Z. And apparently, it happened fast. Out of nowhere, a few weeks ago, kids just started kicking the old footbag around again. And now stores can't keep them in stock. Gen X teachers are having 90s flashbacks. And Grayson Herdman, co-owner of footbag manufacturer World Footbag, has told the Times, "We have never seen a moment like this." I feel like we have, but I'm not going to argue with the guy from World Footbag. So have fun with a game that used to be our way of life, Gen Z. And good for you, Hacky Sack. Nice to see you back on their feet. Here's La Securite with La Kick.

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1: We're going to take a quick break now. When we return, Keith Haring hung out with Madonna, Basquiat, and Warhol, but long before that, he delivered papers with his friend Kermit Oswald. Now Mr. Oswald is selling a slew of items created by and with the late artist and activist, many of which have never been seen before in public.
0: And a host of hosts, as Stephen Colbert wraps up his tenure in late night, four of his peers and fellow late night hosts come together to bid him farewell and bid his farewell unfair. Stay tuned. I'm Chris Howden.
1: And I'm Neil Kirksall.
2: You look real damn good with your face close to mine. And if I get the chance, I'll eat you up on that.
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4: I'm Adam Hunter, coming up on Wednesday's morning edition. A Saskatchewan author has a new picture book out, which tells the story of a mother struggling with an eating disorder. We'll talk to the author about There's Something Fishy About Ed. That's coming up in the morning edition.
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5: The 1930s Dust Bowl's devastating confluence of drought and the Great Depression left countless farmers destitute. But it also holds lessons that could see us through the coming crises. Next on Ideas.
6: This is CBC News. At 7 o'clock, 22 degrees and mainly sunny in Regina, 24 degrees and partly cloudy in Saskatoon. From CBC Saskatchewan's Saskatoon Bureau, I'm David Shield. A 27-year-old man from India is dead after a bear attack at a uranium site in northern Saskatchewan. The attack happened on Friday, 78 kilometers away from Points North, which is about 850 kilometers north of Saskatoon. It happened at a property operated by exploration company Uranium X Discovery. The black bear was shot and killed by a civilian. The Wildlife Human Attack Response Team is investigating along with the RCMP and the Coroner's Service. Uranium X says it has temporarily halted all field work at the site. RCMP say a man is facing a raft of charges after allegedly abducting and assaulting a teenage girl. The girl was reported missing late last month. The investigation led police to a hotel room in North Battleford where they found a 22-year-old man. The girl was in the room's locked bathroom with serious injuries. Deland Nippy Okeney from Turtleford is now charged with 8 offenses, including abduction of a person under the age of 16, forcible confinement, sexual assault, assault, and uttering threats. Police are not revealing the age of the victim to help protect her identity. Okeney will appear in North Battleford Provincial Court later this month. For many Americans coming up to play football in the CFL, there is a period of adjustment on and off the field. What we may take for granted is brand new for some of the players. Defensive lineman Devin Adams is in his first year with the Saskatchewan Roughriders after spending the previous 2 seasons

0: Nurses in British Columbia have voted overwhelmingly in favor of a strike. The BC Nurses Union says the province must improve its offer to avoid a job action. Katie DeRosa has more.
1: This is an unprecedented day for nurses.
2: BC Nurses Union President Adrian Gear says 98% of the more than 50,000 nurses who voted are in favor of job action. It's the strongest strike mandate in the union's history and comes after 6 months of failed bargaining with the province.
1: This vote does not mean nurses are going on strike tomorrow.
2: What it does mean is that nurses are legally allowed to take job action as negotiations over benefits, pay, and staffing continue.
1: One nurse every 16 hours is assaulted on the job. Our injury rates have gone up 25% since 2019. Our psychological injury claims threefold.
2: BC Health Minister Josie Osborne says in a statement she hopes the two sides will resume negotiations and adds that in the event of job action, plans around essential services are in place to avoid any disruptions to people's care. Katie DeRosa, CBC News. Victoria.
0: The director of the FBI says he does not have a drinking problem. Kash Patel is speaking before a Senate budget hearing about the law enforcement agency's funding requests, but the topic is being upstaged by a report by The Atlantic alleging his excessive drinking and unexplained absences. The line of questioning led to combative exchanges between Patel and Democratic Senator Chris Van Hollen.
3: Director Patel, come on. These are serious allegations that were made against you.
4: They're allegations
3: lawsuit
4: are
3: that
4: false.
3: You filed.
4: You drinking margaritas with a gangbanger
3: actually,
4: through and on
3: it
4: video.
3: Just goes to show you.
4: You running a $7,000 bar tab at the lobby bar has been filed by your own office.
0: Patel has filed a defamation lawsuit against The Atlantic. And that's the news this hour from CBC Saskatchewan. Now here's a look at the forecast. It'll be a partly cloudy night across the province. The Parkland region will continue to see a chance of showers with a risk of thunderstorms this evening. Overnight lows in the south will be between 4 and 9 degrees.
5: Hello again and welcome back. I'm Neil Kirksall.
6: And I'm Chris Howden. This is As It Happens, the Tuesday edition, part two. Coming up.
5: Squeaking volumes. People in one Australian town are dealing with a terrifying surge in the population of mice. A local politician tells us the scene and smell like something out of a horror story.
6: Out of practice, gang violence forces Doctors Without Borders to close a hospital in one of Port-au-Prince's poorest neighborhoods. Our guest tells us how it became untenable to deal with patients while dealing with stray bullets.
5: And late to the patty, after 43 years without a hamburger, an Ontario man finally gives one a go and says it is love at first bite. Stay tuned.
6: When Donald Trump lands in China on Wednesday, two American families are hoping he'll remember them. The loved ones of Americans Don Michelle Hunt and Nelson Wells Jr. are pleading for the U.S. president to negotiate their release from Chinese prison. Over a decade ago, they were convicted of drug smuggling. They've long claimed they were the victims of a scam in which unsuspecting visitors are tricked into carrying narcotics. The families of Ms. Hunt and Mr. Wells have written letters suggesting that their release could be a tangible win during the visit, which is coming in the shadow of an increasingly unpopular war with Iran. Tim Hunt is Don Michelle Hunt's older brother. We reached him in Chicago.
5: Tim, how often are you able to speak with your sister?
7: I speak with her as often as she can call. I spoke with her about a month ago, and we had a real good conversation. I told her to keep her eye out for the summit, keep her fingers crossed, keep her prayers going. And we were hoping that we are hoping that good things happen during the summit.
5: Yeah, what did she tell you as much as you're able to share?
7: She was positive. She was telling me what she was doing in prison and how she was feeling. My sister wants to know more about us because she said, and I quote, every day is like Groundhog Day. She wants to know more about what's going on here in the U.S. So she wants to know the celebrity gossip, anything that will, you know, to take her mind off of the mundane. It's what's happening there. After COVID, she hasn't been allowed any books or magazines that don't originate

0: from inside mainland China. And the visits that she's able to get by American Citizen Services, they have a few magazines that in their possession that we mailed them before COVID started. So they sort of take a magazine or two, give them to her, but she's not allowed any new reading materials or any new things after COVID that don't originate from mainland China and that are not in Chinese. She can't have any English language materials.
1: And I know you're particularly concerned now that she and Nelson Wells Jr., as our listeners heard, that they both are experiencing health problems. What are they dealing with? What are you worried about?
0: Nelson is experiencing seizures and other health-related issues. Dawn is, you know, has uterine fibroids. They are extreme. They are large. She has been hospitalized and had blood transfusions. Fortunately, she pulled through. Mm-hmm. You know, we're gonna say our prayers and keep hoping that she's out soon, so she can get the medical attention that she needs, that Nelson Wells Jr. is out soon, that he gets the medical attention that he needs.
1: You've become close with his family as well, Nelson's family. How are they doing?
0: They are like my family. We are holding on as best we can. When I spoke to Mr. Wells, he brought something to light. When people ask him how he's doing, he says, "I'm holding on." And people say, "I can only imagine what you're going through." And he says, "No, you can't." And when he told me that story, I said the same thing. I said, "You're right. People cannot imagine what both of our families are going through. I wouldn't put this on anyone else." He said the same thing. It is gut-wrenching. It's an everyday heartbreak. It's an everyday drain on your emotions. Every day. I'm so glad to have met him during the CECC meeting, where we both testified in front of a congressional executive committee, because we were both able to connect, and we connected very quickly because we were both going through the same thing.
1: To let our listeners know, you know this, of course, already, but to let our listeners know, the Chinese government maintains the cases were handled according to the rule of law and that their rights are being protected. Help our listeners understand what Dawn and Nelson say happened, that there was a scam that led to these arrests and convictions for them.
0: You know, my sister told the truth, and my sister let the Chinese government have access to all of her emails, her mobile phone. She told the truth, and she was still convicted. And I don't want to get into the politics of it, mm-hmm. because right now, we are asking the Chinese government for a favor. And that favor is for them to recognize the humanitarian requests by the U.S. government. Right now, it's just my sister's sick. Nelson Wells Jr. is sick. We just want a humanitarian release. It's just that simple. The time for blame and pointing fingers, it's done.
1: Have you been able to get a message to the U.S. administration, to the White House, to the U.S. president himself, to try to say, you know, this really is the time to push for this release and negotiate for both of them to be released?
0: Yes and no. Mm-hmm. We have done many interviews, and Chris Smith from the China Executive Committee has put together a letter. And in that letter, he's asked for both Dawn and Nelson, also other people, Jimmy Lai, Pastor Jin as well. So we hope that letter, we hope the interviews that we have been doing have made it to Trump's ear. We hope that he mentions them soon. We hope that he mentions them both to President Xi, and President Xi is in agreeance to letting them both, to releasing them all, actually.
1: There was, you know, just last year, you were hopeful as well. There were interviews and articles at that time. Does it feel that this time could be different?
0: It does. It does. And, you know, and I want your everyone to understand that although it feels as we're closer, we've had these feelings before. But however, you know, you want to remain hopeful, and you want to say, this is the time, because something a little bit different has happened. So this is going to be it. it gets your hopes up and then you get disappointed. You get your hopes up, you get disappointed. We've been doing this for 12 years and we are tired. My dad isn't here. He won't be able to see his daughter come home. So as much as I hope this is the time, as it really needs to be the time, I also wish that those times had happened when my dad was alive, so he could have also, so he could have been able to see his daughter free. He died before that happened. And that is really gut-wrenching for me. But I made him a promise to bring her home, and I'm gonna fulfill my promise. So whether it's this time or the next time, she's coming home. I'm gonna get her home.
1: Tim, I'm so sorry for the loss of your father, your family's loss, and I hope you get answers soon. Thank you for this.
0: I do as well. Thank you. Thank you so much for putting her story, Nelson's story, out there. They need every prayer they can get. Thank you so much.
1: Thank you, Tim.
2: We reached Tim Hunt in Chicago.

0: Prosecutors say the Baltimore Bridge collapse was completely preventable. It's been just over 2 years now since a container ship hit the Francis Scott Key Bridge, causing it to collapse. Six construction workers were killed. And today, the U.S. Justice Department announced charges against two companies and the ship's technical superintendent. Jimmy Paul is the head of the FBI's Baltimore field office. He spoke to reporters about the charges.
1: The Key Bridge collapse forever changed Maryland. It changed the way we look at bridges and the way we look at ships. This tragedy changed six families forever. Alejandro, Miguel, Dorlian, Maynor, Carlos, and Jose were making our roads safer when they lost their lives on that fateful day in March of 2024. We know, as is laid out in this indictment, the collapse should never have happened. As alleged, the bridge was struck and collapsed because those who were responsible for the ship's operation deliberately cut corners at the expense of safety. The indictment shows that Synergy and Radhakrishnan Karthik Nair repeatedly failed to document, investigate, and report significant safety risks and hazards aboard the Dolly. They forged safety inspections and certifications. They falsely claimed the ship was in good working order and then lied to investigators about their actions when they were questioned. This indictment should send a message to all ship operators that circumventing safety requirements and breaking U.S. laws will not be tolerated. This was a tragic and significant moment for Baltimore. The FBI named this case Last Twilight. That name harkens back to another significant moment in Baltimore's history. The phrase, at the twilight's last gleaming, is from our national anthem, and the Star-Spangled Banner was penned on a vessel in the waters near where we stand today, where the bridge once spanned and where six lives were tragically lost. The altered skyline is a constant reminder of this tragedy. For the FBI, it also serves as a reminder of our commitment to finding the truth and to bringing justice to everyone affected.
0: FBI Special Agent Jimmy Paul speaking in Baltimore today.

0: A bright yellow baby's crib painted with a trio of cheerful dachshunds, a sort of matching dresser painted to look like a cartoonish human face, a self-portrait of the artist's bespectacled face on a sphinx. These are just a few of the previously unseen works by Keith Haring that have, until now, lived in the home of the pop artist's childhood best friend, Kermit Oswald. The self-portrait is especially rare. It's one of only six Mr. Haring is known to have painted. Now Mr. Oswald's collection is on public display and is up for auction this week. We reached Kermit Oswald at his studio near Kutztown, Pennsylvania.
1: Kermit, for a lot of us, it's hard to let go of the things we love, hard to let go of anything really, let alone pieces like these ones that are so meaningful and so personal to you and your family. How did you come to this decision?
2: I think we ultimately realized that the power and the significance of the works wasn't a physical thing anymore. I think there was a time I believed that, but as time went on, it just became more obvious that the stories behind it all was the thing that truly had the power, that had the significance. So now that I'm, you know, without them, so to speak, mm-hmm. in my home, I actually don't miss them.
1: Because you have the memories.
2: You know, 50 years yeah. and it's a long time, I think, to be with anything. And then the other thing I have to add is that I think the significance that these things have, the way that they're looked at within the culture, within the world, is very different from the way I look at them. I mean, he was what was special to me. So the art that kind of came along with it, yeah, it was nice, but it could never take the place of him and what we shared as people.
1: Just looking through what is up for auction now, scrolling through the images, just the thumbnails are quite striking. They're not new to you, obviously, but I wonder what are some of the memories associated with some of those items that you hold so close, even as, I mean, I'm just trying to imagine them being packed up and taken out of your house.
2: Yeah, it was actually really easy to do that. It was funny. I didn't really pay any attention to it, in a sense. Like the woodcuts. I mean, I think there's a total of four, maybe, that are there. The big skull that's orange and black. We made those together in 1983, and it was really born out of a pair of tables that I made for Keith for his house in about 1982. He spent some time with it, living with them, and he called me up one day, and he said, we should make totem poles. And I just thought, this, you know, that's an incredible idea. I hadn't thought about stacking them and making them quite that monumental. But when we did it, it was just incredible. But that's the way we work yeah. together. I mean, you've been drawing with a kid from the age of 7 or 8, and you sort of understand each other. Like, you know, we're having this conversation, in a sense. We're having a dialogue that's been going on throughout our lifetime.
1: You said in some of the coverage about his work that he wanted people to look at the dates, not have a title on the work, because he wanted them to look at that date and look up headlines. What was his relationship like with news that was so important?
2: We were both newspaper boys from the time we were about 10 years old. And I think we were both very active in terms of paying attention to what was going on, not just locally, but around the world. I believe that interest continued throughout both of our lives. I believe that from the time we were paperboys, that interest in the news was shaping the imagery yeah. that he was creating.
1: The art that would come. It's for those, you know, who aren't familiar, it addressed social issues, apartheid, LGBTQ+ rights, the AIDS epidemic. And those are just obviously a few. And, you know, all of that. Well, in this moment in time, what message do you think this body of work sends?
2: I think what's interesting about a lot of Keith's work is that even though it may have been done in many instances, maybe close to almost 40 years ago, that the themes that were being addressed are the exact same things happening today, that we ultimately don't change very much, or maybe we don't learn. I'm not sure which one it is. But when I look at the things that he was trying to tell me, and I think the rest of the world through the work, I look at it today, you might as well put 2026 on some of these things yeah. because the same story is playing out. in a way, it makes his work look like it's prophetic. Yeah. When it's just same old, same old, right? And that's can be frustrating to me. I mean, I think it's frustrating to any artist.
1: Is there, I know you've put it out in the world, we'll see what happens with the auction, but is there in your mind and heart an ideal buyer?
2: It's just people that love stuff. You know, it's, I think that the care, the attention that this type of ownership demands is somebody who really is going to be committed to taking care of this thing and wanting to be a part of its life as much as it's a part of yours. I think there's an interaction that happens with art that's really important. It's not just some decoration on your wall. Our family had a ritual of sort of taking a family picture in front of the Sphinx painting almost every year, almost every Christmas. You know, we made the painting become, you know, not just the backdrop, but part of, you know, what we were recording. Why? The painting's entirely important to us. But to put ourselves in front of it and to include it in that regard furthers its story. The painting's gone, but guess what? It's in all my Christmas and Thanksgiving photos with my entire family. Yeah. See what I mean? So there's an interaction that happens with these things. You're constantly in dialogue, I believe, with these objects beyond what the artist is trying to tell you, right? So it's you're continuing it's sort of a conversation, you know, with that thing, not just looking at it, in other words.
1: Kermit, I'm very glad we could speak. Thank you so much for this.
2: Thank you. The pleasure's been mine, and can't wait to get to Canada soon.
1: Come and visit.
2: Thanks.
1: Thanks, Kermit.
0: Kermit Oswald was a longtime friend of the artist Keith Haring. We reached him at his studio near Kutztown, Pennsylvania.

0: they don't look like they should be called Strike Force 5, but it makes more sense when you hear they called themselves that. The name was coined when the five big American late-night show hosts banded together for a podcast during the writer's strike, and it stuck. And last night, Seth Meyers, John Oliver, and the two Jimmys, Fallon and Kimmel, joined Stephen Colbert for a final appearance together before The Late Show ends its run next Thursday. CBS declined to renew the program, claiming it was, quote, purely a financial decision against a challenging backdrop in late night, unquote. But it came shortly after Mr. Colbert called a $16 million settlement payment that CBS's parent company made to President Donald Trump a big fat bribe. The timing led many, including members of Strike Force 5, to question the official story. And last night, they had some questions about what comes next.
1: What is my status? Do I become emeritus? And more importantly, do I lose my insurance? Because I have my insurance through Strike Force 5.
2: Yeah. That's heartbreaking, because you're just hard out. You're just out.
1: I'm just out.
2: Yeah. Strike Force 4, and it breaks our heart. It's like, but it's like, gerrymandering. Like, nobody likes it, but like, once the courts rule.
3: Don't worry, give me a few months, it'll be Strike Force 3.
4: Yeah, I was going to say. These are the good ones. What you don't want to be is in Strike Force 2, just looking at someone going, is it you or is it me?
2: Yeah, who knows?
1: Yeah. Late Night is in a bit of a weird spot right now, spoiler alert, and people questioning its future. I've been asked this question more, like, three times over the last 10 months in various interviews. Like, they go, like, make a case for Late Night. I'm like, what do you mean? And you're like, make a case for it. Like, why should it continue to exist? I'm like, people like it. I enjoy doing it. Why would you say that, a case for Late Night?
3: Well, I would say that I look at the figures. And the fact of the matter is, more people are watching late night television now than, and I know everybody gets crazy, than when Johnny Carson, obviously Johnny Carson had a lot of people watching one show, but we have a lot of shows with like 30,000 people watching each one, right? And it adds up. And people watch us on YouTube now, and people have a lot of different options, and yet they keep coming to us. And I will tell you, when I got knocked off the air for a few days, people canceled Disney Plus. Why aren't you people canceling Paramount Plus? Because you didn't have it in the first place?
1: Why should
3: you have to defend late night? I mean, why should that question even be asked? You don't hear, like, Ryan Seacrest doesn't get asked that question about the Wheel of Fortune or whatever the hell he's hosting. Yeah.
5: I would actually like to hear Ryan Seacrest defend Wheel of Fortune. Yeah. I would like someone who's next to say, defend Wheel of Fortune's right to exist. Yeah. And I am going to be leaning forward, waiting for what he says.
0: Strike Force 5, Stephen Colbert, Jimmy Kimmel, Jimmy Fallon, John Oliver, and Seth Meyers uniting for the last time on The Late Show last night.

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0: Decades ago, Sister Island was home to a group of nuns who grew vegetables and kept livestock and were probably rarely in any kind of hurry. And that tranquility, we presume, is what drew Lou Tyack and Gary Masters to the island, which is located a little ways downriver from Dawson City, Yukon. But last week, the UK couple suddenly found themselves in a major adrenaline-spiking hurry when the RCMP advised them to get off Sister Island ASAP, as quickly rising water levels threatened to sweep them and a number of animals they're keeping away. Safely back home on Sister Island, Lou Tyack and Gary Masters told the CBC about the ordeal.
1: Yeah, it was a bit of a pickle, wasn't it?
2: Yeah. I usually get out of bed first in the morning, so I came down and you could just about see some water up one of the pathways. Lou got out of bed and...
1: eventually.
2: We done a little... went and had a look, and it was high. The highest we've ever seen it. We had the first phone call from the RCMP advising us to
1: evacuate.
2: Finally, we gave in, because the last thing you want to do is leave your home. But we thought, for the safety of us and the dogs, we've got to make that choice. We've got to go for it.
1: So then it was a complete panic on, like, okay, grab what you can. Try and find leads and collars for the dogs, because they don't wear them around the island because they have no need of them. We caught up the sheep, because we've got a pet sheep, and put her into this large building that we've got, and all the chickens and ducks were in there as well. We've got about 40 chickens and three ducks. And because it was on piles, we thought that that would be the safest place to put them, because they're contained. And the two cats, they mainly live right up in the top of the house anyway. So we dumped loads of food and water in for all the animals and took the dogs with us. But I was really concerned for the sheep and the chickens, because the edge of that building is nearest to the river. And there was a huge ice jam coming down later on that evening. And that's the main reason that they wanted to evacuate us, because it was a massive amount of ice coming down on top of the high water. And I was worried that the ice would come in and take half of the building out, which luckily it didn't.
2: It was pure adrenaline. I was, you know, you're panicking. The water's coming up fast and it's cold. It's cold.
1: We're like chalk and cheese, aren't we? Because I just bumble around. I've been through a few weird things in my past, and I just now think, okay, how the heck are we going to deal with it? Let's crack on. And just my brain just kind of says, right, let's do this. But that water was very cold, and it was about 4 foot deep, wasn't it? It came up to our armpits in places. Yeah. And it's that cold, it does make your thighs and your feet go numb.
0: Lou Tyack and Gary Masters, residents of Sister Island, Yukon.

0: In the neighborhood of Cité Soleil in northern Port-au-Prince, the violence has hit a fever pitch. Over the weekend, intense gang violence broke out, forcing hundreds to flee and prompting Doctors Without Borders to evacuate the hospital there. It's just the latest explosion of the violence that has plagued Haiti's capital for years. Davina Hales is the head of mission for MSF in Haiti. We reached her in Port-au-Prince.
1: Davina, what is it like today in Port-au-Prince?
2: So today, in Cité Soleil, where we have our hospital, one of our hospitals, there's still a lot of fighting ongoing. There's two front lines. So there's fighting ongoing between different armed groups that have sort of made an alliance. So there's the people from Croix des Bouquets and Cité Soleil. A lot of people fled in the past 2 days. A lot of women and children running towards safety. Yeah, and it's difficult.
1: In terms of where those front lines still are, as you were saying, has there been any progress? Would you say it is any better than what unfolded on Sunday?
2: In terms of the fighting, I think it's still ongoing. There's been moments where there was less fighting, where there's a little bit of a pause. But right now, of what I've heard, we still have a small team in the hospital in Cité Soleil, and they're getting information. They can still hear gunshots quite near to the hospital.
1: And when this started intensifying on the weekend, what was happening in and around your hospital?
2: So the fighting started on Saturday night on one of the front lines, and then on Sunday, as the day progressed, the fighting started coming nearer and nearer to the hospital. For our teams, it was very difficult because they were receiving a lot of patients with gunshot wounds. So in 12 hours, they received around 50 patients. And every time they opened the door to receive the patients, there was people coming in, so a lot of our neighbors and population from the area that were fleeing the whole northern part of Cité Soleil were just desperate to find a place where they could feel a little bit safer. So at one point, we had over 800 people inside the hospital trying to find shelter, a lot of women and children mostly, and then a lot of our staff, because a lot of our MSF staff live in the area, so they were coming in with all their families. In the emergency room, there were bodies everywhere. There were patients everywhere. There was a lot of shooting going on. They received a lot of stray bullets in the hospital. So at one point, our project coordinator just said, this is untenable. Like, we can't keep patients safe here anymore. We also received a lot of pregnant women and newborn babies from a hospital that's nearby that had to shut down suddenly, and they evacuated all the staff. And then the patients didn't know where to go. Yeah.
1: When your team decided you could not stay either, they could not stay, where did you transport all of those people?
2: The medical teams looked at where we could refer patients, different structures. They called them and they said, we need to start to refer all the different types of patients to different hospitals. We asked for extra ambulances and they worked all night. We couldn't leave immediately. It takes time to suspend activities and it takes time to evacuate people out. You also have patients and people knocking and banging on the doors coming in. During the night, it was a little bit calmer. They found a window and one of the exits of the hospital, there was less fighting going on. So they managed to refer all of the patients out. And then with the people that were sheltering, we organized vehicles to take them to a roundabout that was about 5 minutes away, but it's in a safe space and far away, further away from the fighting. And from there, they can find their own transport. At one point, the fighting came so nearby that the minute we opened the doors, people were scared and they started running out themselves by foot towards that roundabout. And it's a hard decision to suspend activities in an area with so many needs and so many patients, yes.
1: I was going to ask about that because, you know, people come for help and protection, and then you have no choice but to say you have to get out here at this roundabout. Okay. It's quite striking. So how do you and your colleagues deal with the emotion and the reality of that?
2: I think it's difficult. We have a lot of our colleagues that are from the area. We have a house where they can go. They've sheltered there. So they've gone there with their families and we're providing psychological help. And then we have sort of sessions where they can share their experiences. But it's difficult. I mean, it's not easy. And it's not easy to leave knowing that there will still be patients coming to the doors and that we can't be there.
1: You know, we spoke with one of your colleagues last October when MSF had to make the decision to permanently close its emergency center in the Port-au-Prince neighborhood, Turgeau, again, because of gang violence there. It sounds like there are a few other healthcare options, but how many facilities are there to help people?
2: Well, as you know, the health system has completely collapsed in Haiti. In Port-au-Prince, you have a few health centers and hospitals that are privately run, but most people can't afford them. They're way too expensive. There's also issues around access to healthcare, depending on which neighborhood you come from. There's a lot of stigmatization. So there's a lot of people from Cité Soleil that might not be able to go to another hospital.
1: Are you, as an organization, what kinds of conversations are you having about whether you'll have to pull out of the country entirely if this continues?
2: So we're trying to talk to all parties to make sure that medical structures, medical staff are protected, and civilians. We've suspended activities and closed temporarily. We do hope to go back once the situation allows us to. So yes, we are having conversations, trying to look at the risks that we're running, but the needs are so high that it's very difficult to take a decision to not be present. Like, there's so many people that need access to healthcare. There's so much fighting ongoing. At the moment, we don't envisage leaving.
1: Davina, I appreciate this. Please take care.
2: Yes, we will do.
0: Davina Hales is the head of mission for MSF in Haiti. She's in Port-au-Prince.

0: When an Israeli drone strike killed his 15-year-old son, Dr. Hassam Abu Safia buried him on the grounds of Kamal Adwan Hospital in North Gaza, and he continued to treat patients there until after a series of raids by Israel Defense Forces, the hospital was forced to shut down. This week marks 500 days since Dr. Abu Safia was imprisoned, shortly after an image of him walking toward Israeli tanks in the rubble went viral. Recently, a lawyer for Physicians for Human Rights Israel visited him in custody and emerged describing poor treatment, including lack of hygiene and overcrowding. Last October, Naji Abbas was on As It Happens. He's the director of the Prisoners and Detainees Department with that same human rights organization. He told us what Dr. Abu Safia was facing in prison.
1: Dr. Abu Safia described during the visit horrific conditions. He said that he's getting a very little amount of food every day. He said that he was suffering from scabies for weeks and he couldn't meet a doctor. He described violence that he's facing, he and the other detainees, every week. He was so confused because he didn't, till now, after 9 months, he didn't know why he's still in detention.
2: Now, I know you spoke with his son earlier today. How is his family doing?
1: The family is so confused, so frustrating. His son, his older son, Elias, 2 days ago, he waited till the evening with the hope that his father will get released. He stayed in the point where the detainees were released in Gaza. He waited to the evening hours, hoping that even that his father is not in the list, that he will be released. Because different media releases spoke that another deal, that Dr. Abu Safia will be included. But unfortunately, that didn't happen. They're reaching out to us asking why he's still in detention. And unfortunately, even us, we don't have the answer.
2: As you know, the IDF claims that Dr. Abu Safia is suspected of cooperating or working with Hamas. I know his hospital and many human rights organizations have denied that. He's not been charged. What is your sense of why he and many dozens of Palestinian health workers are still being held?
1: They are claiming for 9 months. They are claiming for 2 years now. On the ground, on their court, in the Israeli court, he's not being charged. That's a fact. It's not a claim. Our conclusion is that a main reason of these arrests, mass arrests of medical staff, is that this policy is part of destroying the health system. When you arrest staff of a surgery department in one hospital, that means that there is no surgeons to treat the injured people. We believe that the Israeli authorities and the Israeli army are afraid of the sound, of the voice of these doctors. They know that the international media and the international community is waiting to hear what these people, what these doctors have faced in the last months and the last year and a half. They are waiting to hear their testimonies.
0: From our archives, that was human rights advocate Naji Abbas talking to guest host Dave Suglins about the detention of Dr. Hassam Abu Safia. This week marks 500 days since the Palestinian doctor was taken to an Israeli prison.

0: Commencement, it can be boring. Yes, it's an important and life-changing ceremony, acknowledging the culmination of years of hard work, but it takes so long to read all those names, listen to all those speeches. But students at North Carolina State's Wilson College of Textiles paid rapt attention to speaker and philanthropist Anil Kochhar when he delivered his speech to the class of 2026. The well-known alum delivered the keynote address.
1: My father, Prakash Kochhar, came to NC State in 1946. Oh my God. He arrived in a country far from home in a time very different from today, but he was welcomed with open arms. They said, Prakash, we're glad you're here. Oh my God, he was the second Indian to show up in this college. He found not just an education, but an opportunity that allowed him to build a life, support his families, and begin a legacy that continues today. And it will never stop, never. 80 years later, standing here is his son, Anil Paul Kochhar. It is a profound honor to share a few words with these graduating classes. My father could not have imagined this moment, not just me standing here, but all of you graduating today, a new generation shaped by a different world, but connected by the same spirit of possibility that brought him here decades ago. He did not know that I would be here, but I'm here because Wilson College of Textile said, we are Wilson for life, and he will be here when the time is right. Through my father, Prakash Chand Kochhar, that is my father, who you welcome. I would like to provide a graduation gift. Somebody's upset. And to all who had taken out an educational loan during your senior year. So everybody that took a loan out in your senior year, that's all of you who did this. It is our intent to make Wilson College for affordable for all, starting with this graduation class. So what are we giving? It is my privilege to announce today that in honor of my father, my wife Marilyn and I are providing a graduation gift to cover all the final year educational loans incurred by the Wilson College graduates during the 25-26 academic year. So my wife and I hope as you leave Reynolds, we have unshackled some of that so that you can go out with greater freedom to pursue your goals, take risks, build lives. Graduates, the world is waiting for what you create. Congratulations to 2026. Time to go forward and let your inner spirit guide you to create extraordinary impact on the world. Go get them.
0: Anil Kochhar speaking at the Wilson College of Textiles commencement ceremony in Raleigh, North Carolina.

0: The town of Morawa in Western Australia is known for its grand displays of wildflowers. But right now, residents are experiencing a far less pleasant sight and smell. Countless mice, living and dead, that have invaded and wreaked havoc on homes and businesses. It's one of several Australian communities hit by a new plague of mice. Masses of the tiny rodents reappear every few years and cause millions of dollars in damage, not to mention that they freak and gross people out. Karen Chappell is the president of the Shire of Morawa. That's where we reached her.
1: Karen, just hearing about this sounds upsetting and terrifying, but what does it look like to be there and experiencing what you're experiencing?
2: It's really, really ghastly, Neil. It's your worst nightmare, to be quite honest. It's like living in a horror story. You wake up in the morning and you get yourself a dustpan and brush and you walk around your home looking for the mice, the dead mice that have appeared during the night. You get out of your car in the street and there are dead mice carcasses in the curbing. It's just an absolute horror story. And the odour, Neil, the odour is something that you really, really could do without.
1: This is in your own home, just like everyone else's.
2: In our own homes, yeah. Our groceries, you know, when you go into, I do absolutely, my heart bleeds for the retailers that are selling food. They are really, really struggling. It's costing them a fortune because the mice, they just eat through cardboard, they eat through cereal boxes, they'll eat through anything.
1: What causes this when it does happen every few years?
2: People are saying we had a very good grain season last year and the year before, so the build-up of grain, and it's been dry as well. So there are folk that are waiting for it to be cold and to be wet, and are hoping that in itself will cause the depletion of the numbers. But we really need to be able to poison them with stronger baits, and that's a debate that is going on here at the moment with our regulators. Yeah.
1: I want to talk a little bit more about that as well, but just to help people understand. So that's part of the reason it might be happening this year, as you said. The carcasses you're finding everywhere, is that because of the poison people are allowed to use or traps that people are setting, or on top of that is something else happening as well?
2: People are setting traps and putting baits. As a local government, we are giving out baits to our residents because it's so bad. We're trying to support our local people by supplying baits for their homes. And then, of course, the mice are dying wherever they die, and it could be in the street, it could be anywhere. Whereas if you're trapping them, you're disposing of them. And that's it. The other issue is the disposal of these mice carcasses. These are people in residential homes. You haven't got a huge capacity to dispose of, 50 to 100 dead mice every day. It's really, really horrid.
1: Just what you're describing, the psychological toll must be so heavy. Financially, what does it mean to individuals, the town?
2: Well, individually, people are, of course, you can't stock much food. And if you do, it's got to be in a, plastic container of some sort, or a container that mice can't get into. It's just exhausting. It's absolutely exhausting. It's a challenge. Life is a challenge every day I was working in the local post office in the last week for my daughter-in-law, and everybody's coming in and they're just really, really tired and worn down. It's a constant battle. It's a constant battle with the mice.
1: You mentioned the debate over the kind of bait or poison that you want to be able to use. The Australian Pesticides and Veterinary Medicines Authority tells us that to allow this kind of emergency use of that double strength dose, they, quote, must be satisfied that the proposed use is safe for people, the environment, and trade, unquote. If that request is rejected, what will you do then?
2: We will continue to advocate very strongly for them to continue to review it. It is critical that this mice plague is dealt with. I mean, our farmers, not only are they our businesses and our homes and individuals facing this horrid situation, but our farmers are also facing a financial burden. it's not only the cost of baiting, which is an extra year. I mean, we all go out, we spray our crops, we sow our wheat, we've put fertilizer out, we're now also having to put out baits. And if those baits are not effective, what a waste of money. Because what happens is I've seen photos in the last week of where someone's had their wheat come up, that's shot up, but the mice have eaten it. Mm. So the economic impact on our communities will be profound as well. And the psychological impact on the farmers, that life is hard enough without having something like this, you know, affect them as well.
1: Has this kind of bait been approved before in previous plagues? Is there a precedent for it? Because as you know, there's concerns from some that it might, you know, other wildlife might be impacted.
2: We have in the past used the higher rate of bait. It's only been reduced to the 25 in recent times. It's a known fact that the 50 grams does work. And at the moment, we're only allowed to use the 25 grams. So that's why this emergency request has been put in place. And we just have to have faith that the regulators will understand the grief that we're going through and the grief that will continue if they don't approve this this emergency permit.
1: How long have the previous instances continued? How much longer do you think this one will go on?
2: I think this is what the trauma is at the moment for us, because we actually don't know when it will end. You know, when you have a snowstorm, you do know that at some stage it's going to end. We actually don't know when this is going to end. You know, we're hoping it will, but in all honesty, I think that's the tiring part of it all. There's no light at the end of the tunnel for us at the moment. And we really need to know that at some stage we're going to get up in the morning and there's going to be no dead mice in our homes.
1: I appreciate this. Thank you for this, Karen.
2: Thank you, Neil, and all the best to everyone in your home.
0: Karen Chappell is the president of the Shire of Morawa. We reached her in Morawa, Australia.

0: John Milson of Amherstburg, Ontario, isn't a fussy eater, necessarily. He eats all kinds of foods from all kinds of places. But when he was a kid, he swore off burgers, and he has not had one since. No patties, no buns, not a single bite. Until last week.
1: Here it is. Haven't had a burger in 43 years, since I was 4 years old. Well, Polo said I'll really like these venison burgers, so I'm going to try it. Here we go. First bite, 43 years.
0: The CBC's Windsor Morning asked Mr. Milson what took him so long and whether that burger was worth the wait.
2: Man, I've been missing out for the past 43 years. Good friend of mine, Paul, gave me a beautiful venison burger mixed with pork, barbecued it up and put a piece of Swiss cheese on it and some of that everything sauce, and it was amazing.
3: Well, what had you waiting 4 decades to try a burger again?
2: Well, I had a bad experience when I was 4 years old. I bit into a hamburger and it had one of those steel bread ties in there. And yeah, I'm one of those guys. If I have something bad, I just can't get by it. You know, 43 years later, I said, wow, this is getting a little foolish. I eat shawarmas, I eat everything else. Why am I not eating a burger? So I said, let's give it a try and let's make it right.
3: Prior to being ready to try a burger again, what would happen if you thought of a burger or saw a burger? Did you have any type of reaction?
2: Well, you know, you go to a lot of parties and places with burgers and hot dogs. I would always opt out of the burger and go for the hot dog. You know, it's just a bad thought in my mind and I couldn't get by it. And 43 years later, and I'm eating burgers again. I've had one burger so far. I haven't had my second one yet, but
3: you're not going to wait another 4 decades.
2: No.
3: I understand you are or were a competitive eater. Is that correct?
2: Wow. That's like back in my early 20s. I was the Charlie's pizza eating champion for a year at Charlie's in Windsor. But that was a long time ago. My record was 27 pieces. I think if I did that now, I'd have a heart attack. So I would never attempt that now. As you get older, you can hardly eat anything when you get older. So yeah, I can't do what I did in my 20s. That's for sure.
3: Now that you've had a good experience, where do you want your next burger?
2: Well, we'll see where it takes us. You know, I have plans down the road of maybe trying like a Big Mac or Burger King Harvey's. It always looks fresh at Harvey's. So I don't know. We'll see where it takes us, and I'm not afraid anymore.
0: John Milson talking to the CBC's Amy Dodge. After a bad experience at a restaurant, the Amherstburg, Ontario man went more than 4 decades without eating a burger, a streak he finally broke last week. That is it for As It Happens for this Tuesday, May 12th.
4: As It Happens, we'll be back again for you tomorrow. I'm Neil Kirksall. Enjoy your evening.
0: And I'm Chris Howden. Good night.

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1: May 31st to June 6th is National Accessibility Week, celebrating the contributions of Canadians with disabilities, promoting accessibility and inclusion across the country, while removing barriers and ensuring equal participation for all Canadians. 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
2: Elaine Dewar's final book is part investigation, part personal quest to understand how a country so proud of its medical system could be so oblivious to its lethally racist past. Coming up on Ideas.
3: From CBC News, The World This Hour, I'm Neil Herland. U.S. President Donald Trump is on his way to China.
4: Yeah, I spoke with President Xi. We both look forward to the meeting. It's going to be great.
3: The leaders of the world's two largest economies are expected to talk trade tomorrow, even as the summit is overshadowed by war in the Middle East. The trip, originally scheduled for March, was canceled after the U.S. and Israel launched a war against Iran. Beijing is a major buyer of Iranian oil, and Trump is expected to ask Chinese President Xi Jinping to pressure Iran to strike a deal, bringing the war to an end. Competition is heating up between major Canadian cities vying to host a new multinational defense bank. The financial institution is meant to help allied countries better fund their security and military sectors. As Marina von Stackelberg reports, Vancouver, Toronto, Montreal, Ottawa, and Halifax are all in the running.
5: Toronto is Canada's clear choice to host the Defense, Security, and Resilience Bank.
6: Ontario Premier Doug Ford in a video making the case for Canada's largest city to be the new Defence Bank headquarters. The bank will give out billions in low-cost funding to the defence industry and make it easier for allied countries to buy equipment together. Canada has been chosen to host it. Now the question is where? Ford has thrown his full support behind Canada's financial hub.
7: There's only one city in Canada that can truly provide everything the bank needs, and that city is Toronto.
6: But the mayor for the other Ontario city, Ottawa's Mark Sutcliffe, says the bank belongs in the capital.
8: We have a bilingual workforce, an international workforce. We are Canada's defense innovation hub, and we straddle the border between the two largest provinces in the country.
6: The prime minister will ultimately decide where the bank will go. Marina von Stackelberg, CBC News, Ottawa.
3: For a second night in a row, an out-of-control wildfire in northern Alberta is keeping people out of their homes. One house is destroyed, and the fire season is just getting started near the community of Whitecourt, 2 hours north of Edmonton. About 100 people remain under an evacuation order. Dry, windy conditions are fueling the blaze. Elections Alberta says the leader of a group accused of improperly accessing sensitive voter data is stonewalling investigators. The probe is looking into a massive data leak, revealing the phone numbers and addresses of some 3 million Alberta residents.

0: the list of electors. We don't think the list of electors should be shared until further new legislation is in place.
1: Under the current rules, anyone who accesses voter information improperly could face fines of up to $100,000, as much as a year in prison or both. The RCMP and Alberta's Privacy Commissioner are also investigating. Josh McLean, CBC News, Calgary.
2: And finally, we've got breaking hockey news from Laval, Quebec.
3: It's over! Rapportin la victoire! Montreal has its trip to the final!
2: The Montreal Victoire just beat the Minnesota Frost in the decisive semifinal Game 5 of the Professional Women's Hockey League. Final score, 2-1. Montreal will now play the Ottawa Charge for the Walter Cup, an all-Canadian final round that starts on Monday. Meantime, in the NHL, the Buffalo Sabres have just beaten the Montreal Canadiens 3-2 in the third period of Game 4 in their second round series. The series is now tied at 2 apiece. And that's the CBC News.
4: You're listening to CBC Radio 1. I'm weather specialist Helena Mahalik with your South and Central forecast. It will be a partly cloudy night. There's a 30% chance of showers with a risk of thunderstorms in the Parkland region around Yorkton. In central Saskatchewan, we see that risk of showers and thunderstorms in the northern grain belt around Hudson Bay. Overnight lows between 4 and 10 degrees, with northwesterly winds gusting up to 50 kilometers an hour in the south and up to 40 kilometers an hour in central Saskatchewan.
5: Are you good to begin?
6: I am.
7: When I first met Elaine Dewar, she was propped up in bed, draped in hospital blue and white, oxygen tube in her nostrils.
5: Thank you, first of all, so much for speaking with us, given everything that's going on with you.
6: I'm grateful for the opportunity, actually.
7: A couple of times, she allowed herself a short break. But she was determined to push through.
6: I'm a journalist. I've got to get the story out. That's my job. You know, my job's not going to end until I'm done.
7: I understand that urgency to get the story out, and I know it well. But there was more to this than a professional imperative. Elaine had stage 4 cancer. When we met, it was just 2 days before her medically assisted death. Our conversation, though, was about her investigation into a dark chapter in Canada's medical history.
6: The more I looked, the more I found. And the more I found, the more horrible it was.
7: Welcome to Ideas. I'm Nala Ayed. Elaine's investigation led to a book titled Oblivious. Part memoir, part investigation, part personal quest to understand how a country so proud of its medical system could be so oblivious to its racist past.
8: Hello, can everyone hear me? We're going to get started in 2 or 3 minutes here. If you want to find a seat, we're digging a few more out for you.
7: In a wood-paneled room at Massey College at the University of Toronto, the official launch of Elaine Dewar's book was about to get underway. The room was overflowing with people, scholars, lawyers, journalists, family, and friends. Everyone, except, of course, Elaine herself.
8: Hello, everyone. And thank you for coming out in support of the launch of Elaine Dewar's final book, Oblivious: Residential Schools, Segregated Hospitals, and the Use of Indigenous People as Slaves of Race Science.
7: Dan Wells is the publisher of Biblioasis and editor of Elaine's book, an investigation into how Indigenous people were treated and horribly mistreated by the Canadian medical system. The final manuscript, though, grapples with much more. Our collective obliviousness, the definition of genocide, and Elaine's own history as a Jewish woman one generation removed from the Holocaust.
8: Elaine's Oblivious is a deeply personal book. It became progressively more so with each pass and edit. But it was also a book very much about connection between individuals, families,

0: these communities, and what can happen when ignorance and obliviousness, a word that has come to carry a particular weight and meaning in my vocabulary, fray the ties that should bind. It's about the erosion of trust and the personal, cultural, and societal costs of this. It's about not only acknowledging the past, but working to correct, as best as we are able, historical wrongs, which we can't do unless we know what has happened.
1: And not even terminal cancer was going to get in the way of Elaine trying to tell us what happened.
2: That might have been her greatest gift. How much she cared about other people's stories, about what each of us cared about.
1: Anna Dewar Gully is Elaine's daughter.
2: I have always been immensely proud of my mom, the writer. She used her voice fearlessly, determined not to care how it landed, even though she did care how it landed. She would say, "How it lands is not your business, Anna. Your business is to look under every rock, to talk to every voice, to reflect those voices as truthfully as you possibly can, and to trust your audience to learn alongside you." It was not easy to have a mother like that. She was so present in her work, so observant, so determined, so mission-driven. And yet I would choose no one else to be my mother. She taught me to see joy and to write it. She taught me to see pain and to use it. She was a lifelong student of this world, and she tried her damnedest to pass it on to me, and my sister Danielle is here today. In hospice, as she faced the sudden pain of cancer, she was still determined to get the voices from this book into the world, even the night of her diagnosis, like literally on the table the night of her diagnosis. Okay? That was foremost in her mind. At that time, I actually really didn't understand. I was pissed about it. I just wanted her to be my mom. But by the last day of her life, I actually did understand how her life and her life's work were completely commingled, really one in the same.
1: That's how it came to be that Elaine recorded two interviews in the days just before she died. One with her friend, journalist, and author, Marcy McDonald, and one with me. Could I first begin by asking why it had to be you to tell this story?
3: Well, when I got an email from this man, Roland Christian, who is an American Indian Movement activist from the 70s, who is a psychologist and a professor at St. Thomas, and I asked him that question. I mean, what he wanted me to do was to investigate the Canadian government's genocide of Indigenous people. And I said to him, well, you know, the Truth and Reconciliation Commission said cultural genocide. They didn't mean the genocide that you're referring to. And we had a lot of back and forth over the meaning of the word genocide, the history of the convention that was in part created by a Jewish lawyer who fled Poland on time before the start of World War II and who began to outline what was going on in Nazi Germany. And basically, at the end of the day, it got down to two things. One, I would not exist if not for Indigenous people, because my grandparents and great-grandparents were saved by them several times when they first arrived in Canada on the only Government of Canada Jewish agricultural colony in the country. They were not equipped. They were dropped in the middle of nowhere, and their Indigenous neighbors kept them alive. And that story persists in my family down through three generations. The other factor that Roland pointed to, he said, you have the skill set, which in a way is true. I mean, the last several books I've done have involved reading scientific literature with a very sharp eye, and it is a skill set. And so obligation on the one hand, capacity on the other. But the obligation was augmented by who I am and how I came to be. Who I am is the daughter of a doctor, the niece of another doctor, the niece of an RN, the niece of a pharmacist. And what grabbed me was the allegation that Indigenous people were used as subjects of science without informed consent. So all of these things came together, and the obligation was what really stuck.
1: There's a lot to unpack there, but I do want to get a bit closer to the motivation and what kept you going, because this was not an easy investigation. Could you talk about the process and what kept you sort of motivated as you went through it?
3: On the one hand, sheer stubbornness. I was looking for what Christian described as the cause of a group of Indigenous men that he sat with during the Royal Commission on Aboriginal Peoples in the 90s, who were displaying symptoms associated with certain kinds of drugs, and who claimed to have been taken to the basements of their residential schools, strapped down on a table, injected with something, after which they developed tardive dyskinesias and seizures. So there was something there. There was something physical there to get my hands on. And when I started just doing general Googling, I found, oh my goodness, there is a whole literature describing all kinds of experiments done on not just residential school children, but adults and entire adult communities. So the more I looked, the more I found. And the more I found, the more horrible it was.
1: One of the horrible and defining discoveries Elaine made was that for decades, Indigenous people were required to be treated in hospitals that were separate from the mainstream Canadian system. That fact has since been the subject of scholarly research, books, and class action lawsuits. And yet, it still isn't widely known, and wasn't to Elaine either. So she broadened her inquiry to ask how that shameful history of two separate and unequal medical systems got buried. Could you just lay out the importance of that, the fact that there were two separate systems, you know, dealing with people living in this country?
3: Yeah, and how I discovered this was just Googling one day, and I asked a different set of questions than normal, and up comes a lawsuit filed by Tony Merchant in Saskatchewan, who I grew up two blocks away from, on segregated hospitals. And he says, you know, there's the segregated hospital system that existed between 1945 and 1981 or 82. These hospitals were all over Western Canada. There were 29 of them, I believe is the number. There were two of them in Saskatchewan. One of them was at Fort Capel. So I'm going, that's impossible. There can't have been a segregated hospital system. My father would have gone ballistic. I can't, you know, did anybody, how could I not know that that system existed? So next set of questions was to my friends who did go to medical school. Did you know about this system? And the answer was 100% no, until I got to the last one, who turned out to have worked for one in Sioux Lookout, knew it as the Zone Hospital. On his first day doing his internship rotation, saw the sign Indian Hospital over the front door. So that was the first indication that people of my generation were even aware of this. My aunt, who was trained at Holy Family in Prince Albert, never heard of it. And she's like not that far from North Battleford, where one of the hospitals were. And then I remembered I was actually in Fort Capel for a writer's and dramatists 2-week set of seminars organized by the government of Saskatchewan, its Arts Council, for high schoolers who had an interest in the arts. And I realized I must have walked by that hospital every day for 2 weeks without noticing a sign that said segregated. I mean, the sign said Indian Hospital, but the meaning was segregated. And this is the 1960s, where segregation is all over the news, where outrage about what's going on in the United States is everywhere. And I realized that for 40 years, a segregated hospital system had existed without my knowledge. So it became a question of how is it possible to remain oblivious to an entire health system, which nobody even looked at as historians or academics until another 40 years after it was shut down. How did that work? What is going on? So the question of obliviousness and the mechanics of it became another driving force in doing this book.

0: In her quest to get at the mechanics of how a nation forgets its past wrongs, Elaine scoured the archives and related lawsuits launched in recent years. She also consulted historians. Eventually, the story of how the history of the segregated hospitals was overlooked began to take shape.
1: No one asked the questions, what happened after the treaty? How did these people fare after that? You know, why are health conditions, the history of criminal injustice, why is that all so different than the lives of most ordinary Canadians?
0: One of the people Elaine interviewed was John Malloy, Professor Emeritus of History and Native Studies at Trent University and leading historian of Canada's residential school system. He's author of the seminal book, A National Crime, The Canadian Government and the Residential School System, 1879 to 1988, based on his research for the Royal Commission on Aboriginal Peoples. There was little history written on the subject before he took it on.
1: Those questions weren't asked, really, not for a very long time. And part of it was the economy of the historical profession in Canada. It's not a lot of us who are historians, right? And doing Aboriginal history, if you can even call it that, was not the smartest thing to do, I remember.
0: Why not?
1: Well, I remember years ago when I put my name in for funding and didn't get it. And my friend got it, a nice amount of money, and he was doing French-English relations. And he said, John, he said, I told you to get with the game. The game is French Canada. It's not Indians, right? So it was that sort of process. Mm-hmm. And it changed, obviously.
0: Yes.
1: The more we got interested in Indigenous issues, you know, the more there was... There was funded inquiries, you know, the Royal Commission, all those sorts of things. We're wanting to hire people to really delve into some of the more interesting aspects of that relationship.
0: I know that it's a moment in the book when Elaine comes to you and asks you, where's the mention, where's the study of segregated hospitals?
1: That's right.
0: It was kind of in plain sight, and yet... So few Canadians even today know.
1: Yeah, no, it's quite true. One of the problems was the economy of the studies sort of thing. There was money to do particular sorts of things and not to do anything else, or not to do other sorts of things. So the focus got put on what was apparently the most important, and that was the nature of the political relationship between Canada and these Indigenous communities sort of thing. The socioeconomic conditions were there, but it wasn't what was going to bring in the research funding that, you know, be perfectly frank, it's what the discipline exists on.
0: To bring the history of segregated hospitals into the present, Elaine also set out to speak to survivors.
2: My name is Anne Burkhardy. I come from long, proud family of Métis people from the Northwest Territories and the Red River.
0: As a child, Anne Hardy contracted tuberculosis and was sent in 1969 to a segregated hospital in Edmonton called the Charles Camsell, quote, Indian Hospital, where she both witnessed and endured sexual assault. As an adult, she became the representative plaintiff of a related class action lawsuit against the federal government, and a drawn-out legal process ensued. Anne agreed to speak to me on the eve of the launch of Elaine's book. What was it like for you just to see this book in print form?
2: It was wonderful to see it in print, I guess. It was very hard to read. But it was a good overall picture. And by that I mean the lack of awareness by the settler people, how we knew what was happening. Even in residential school, we knew about residential school issues. We knew about hospital issues in our Indigenous communities. but the outside world was totally oblivious to it.
0: Why do you think so many Canadians are oblivious to such an important event in the history of this country and certainly an important event in your life and many other Indigenous people?
2: Well, I think it was easier to ignore. I mean, we were out of sight, out of mind.
0: Why did you decide to talk to Elaine Dewar about your experience?
2: Well, we were already into the lawsuit by that time. So my story had come out in public, you know, and to some degree. And I kind of was backing off of, I wasn't sure I wanted to do any more interviews. But when I, you know, was introduced to the idea that Elaine was going to actually write a book about it, you know, this is what I wanted was education of the public to understand the depth of the systemic racism that we faced, that, you know, where many of them were under the impression that it was residential schools and that was one and done. It was much more than just residential schools. There were other issues that were reverberating through our community.
0: Issues like what went on at those segregated hospitals. At the CAMCEL, Anne narrowly escaped major surgery that was more radical than treatment at the time for white people with the same condition.
2: But though we knew that was not acceptable medical practice anymore, they were still doing it to our community. Now,
0: yes.
2: Luckily, and what's really surprising, because both my parents are products of residential school, and, you know, when they heard things from the authorities, from, you know, they would take it in stride, even though they might not be happy about it, and they'd rail about it at home. They followed the rule, you know, and but that they were able to come and advocate for me is, you know, an amazing story unto itself, that they were able to come and tell the doctor, no, you know, they did not want this for me.
0: They prevented it.
2: They did prevent it, yes. And you know, quite frankly, the doctor told them, well, you're going to have to take her home to die then, because she's not going to survive. So that's...
0: And here you are.
2: Yeah, here I am. You know, I was sent home with some, you know, large pills. They were, I'm guessing, antibiotics, 3 big pills, so 9 pills a day, you know, that I had to take for 3 years. But here I am alive to tell the story. And, you know, I go for regular checkups, x-rays, and have never had a recurrence or anything. But, you know, it makes me wonder, how often do things like this happen? You know, and I mean, here they were going to do this surgery. And until, you know, and this is a thing as a parent and as a grandparent, that kind of blows me away. My parents never surrendered me. They sent me for medical treatment, and they were going to give me this surgery or supposed surgery without my parents' permission and without their knowledge, even though they had a telephone in their own home. How would you think that's all right? You know, and I like people to sit and think about that as a parent or as a, you know, grandparent. How would you feel if, you know, such a drastic medical intervention had been taken and you weren't aware of it till afterwards?
0: As author and journalist Elaine Dewar discovered, such needless surgeries were just one part of a much larger story. This is Ideas. I'm Nahla Ayed. Journalist and author Elaine Dewar died with medical assistance in September 2025. In the weeks leading up to that day, she spent hours poring over the manuscript of her final book entitled Oblivious. And 2 days before she passed away, she spoke to me about it and about her discovery of unethical experiments that used Indigenous people as subjects right here in Canada.
3: The more I looked, the more I found. And the more I found, the more horrible it was.
0: Elaine would conclude, our obliviousness to all this was deliberately manufactured.
3: And that became to me the worst part of all of this, that whole chunks simply were wiped off because they had to do with Aboriginal people.
0: Elaine turned up document after document, some of them published in scientific journals describing such experiments. Elaine focused on a series of them funded by the Canadian government as part of a global effort called the International Biological Program. That program was conducted between 1968 and 1974 in the Inuit communities of Iglulik and Hall Beach in the Arctic. And according to Elaine's investigation, they were all done without informed consent. And a warning, there are distressing descriptions of those experiments in this part of our conversation. I have to ask you just how horrible. What kind of experiments did you discover?
3: It's not like we're talking about the Nazi experiments in which death was part of the experiment. They were the kind of demeaning, and in some, and certainly in the science side, useless experiments, trying to delineate the capacities of Indigenous people from others, as if race made a physiological difference to their functioning and behavior. So this was racist science from stem to gudgeon, and its purpose was what? And its product was less than what? And yet whole communities were being subjected to really stupid experiments that purported to show that there was a physiological difference between Indigenous men and white men, for example, in how they process alcohol. Nonsense studies. You know, and here you have this population who can't say no.
0: Another experiment, which later became the subject of another lawsuit, involved experimental skin grafting, in which pieces of skin were removed from Inuit teenagers and then transplanted onto others, again, without informed consent. Under what guise were those experiments held?
3: The lure was that these people would be treated for their medical situations. And it was a lure. I mean, in the correspondence, it's clear as a bell that they knew they were using it as a lure, and that's why they did it. There is also some evidence in the correspondence that they failed to deliver, especially in Iglulik and Hall Beach. You know, when you're doing measurements of the skin thickness of a three-year-old or an eight-year-old, or if you're subjecting a two-and-a-half-year-old child to a dental mold so that you can show that there is some either relationship or distinction between a group of Inuit who died off 1,000 years ago and a group of Inuit who are alive now. I mean, you do not subject children to having a metal plate stuffed with gluish substance in their mouths dripping down the back. I was just amazed that people had the cruelty to do that.
0: Again, I need to ask this, but could you describe that particular experiment? Just what it is they did and what it was they were trying to do.
3: So the guy who did it was a dentist who was interested in the physical anthropology of dentistry. So there are some shape differences, for example, between Indigenous people in Eastern Canada and Mayan people in Mexico, and between white people and whatever. So what he was trying to show by taking early measurements and later measurements of Inuit teeth was whether or not there was a continuous relationship between the remains found on burial sites, some of which he helped dig, and the living populations in the 1960s and 70s in the Eastern Arctic. And it was curiosity. I mean, science is curiosity. That's what it's about. But science that is done with unchecked power can lead to absurdity, bad science, and misery.
0: Where in Canada were those experiments conducted, and what institutions were involved beyond the residential schools?
3: I would say probably every Indigenous group in this country, from the Northwest all the way to the Eastern Arctic, were at least had bloods taken to show blood relationships. That would be minimum case. So the aspect of where is everywhere. The institutions that were involved were the major universities of this country. In particular, the Iglulik Hall Beach International Biological Program experiments were entirely orchestrated by the National Research Council and by the Medical Research Council. So the leading arbiters about who got what money to do what research were in charge of these kinds of experiments.
0: The National Research Council, in other words, an arm of
3: the federal government. They would say they're not 100%. They would say they're a crown corp, whatever. They are the main dispersers of funds for hard research in this country. That means chemistry, physics, not necessarily biology, but certainly chemistry and physics. And what's interesting is that the International Biological Program was an environmental change project. It was trying to chart it, and it was trying to chart how environmental change was having an impact on human adaptations. And in particular, they were looking in places like the far north for adaptations that may have been particular to very difficult circumstances, Arctic deserts, jungles, whatever. In Canada, the focus was the Arctic.
0: In its response to a lawsuit about the experiments in the Arctic, the government of Canada denied both involvement in and knowledge of the specifics of the research that was conducted and was therefore, quote, not liable for the harms alleged. In her conversation with friend and journalist Marcy McDonald, Elaine pushed back on that statement.
3: You take that statement and you go back into the archive and you see what you can find. And what I found was the International Biological Program was signed on to by the National Research Council, which was then the most significant funder of hard science in this country, that not only did they fund it, but they picked the particular universities they wanted to work with. They went after particular academics to do particular work, and they continued to fund the program's part in Canada by involving other members, other departments of the government of Canada, such as defense, health and welfare, and on and on. So not only was that statement inaccurate, it completely denied the reality of the situation, which was that the NRC was in charge from beginning to end of Canada's contribution to the International Biological Program.
0: Elaine's investigation also led her to conclude that a doctor involved in these experiments, named Otto Schaefer, had a Nazi connection.
3: As soon as I saw his name and realized by doing a little background checking that he had become a doctor at Heidelberg during World War II, and that he had become responsible for Health and Welfare Canada's research arm in the north, so across the entire north, red flags started popping up in my head. And that's because I'm a Jewish girl who asks questions about what was going on in Heidelberg between 1940 and 1945. And the answer is it was the most Nazified university in all of Germany. And that's saying a lot. His professors would have been those closest to Hitler's theories of race. And eventually, when I went to the trouble of getting his medical records from that university, what he studied a lot about hygiene, which is the preferred word to race studies. So all those red flags are going off in my head. And when I was told by one of my interviewees that he had left his papers to the University of Alberta, I was there like, boom, let's see what we got. And we got was all kinds of conflicting stories. He told this person this story, this person that story, this person the other story. Again, a whole row of red flags. What's he hiding? Why is he hiding it? I knew that I had to hold myself in check because it is bad and it is wrong for a journalist to start chasing somebody on the basis of red flags that have to do with my personal history to the Holocaust, my relationship to that ending. So I restrained myself. Actually, I restrained myself too long. But eventually I went after it, and what I discovered was a guy who had studied under the worst of the worst, had been praised by the worst of the worst, and had been given an inordinate amount of power over the physical circumstances of people in the North who were happened to be Aboriginal as opposed to white.
0: What did he do with that power?
3: He's launched all kinds of investigations. He was the organizer of the so-called consent for the International Biological Program experiments. He was the guy who told the communities that everything would be great. And we can't actually know what he told the communities because apparently his ineptitude was so poor that everybody said no matter what he was speaking, it sounded like German. So the whole question of consent becomes this guy who works for the federal government, who's responsible for their health care, is asking them to do this. Do we actually have informed consent or do we have coercion? And in my view, we had coercion. It was about lack of respect, and it was about helplessness. How do you say no to the people in charge of your annual payments as a family, who can actually pull that money away from you if you don't behave, who can keep you from hunting and fishing because, you know, your economy is collapsed, and the only way you can get oil and gas for your boats and you know, bullets to kill the animals you need to eat comes from that federal government. So coercion is this story. It's this story from beginning to end.
0: Elaine's conclusions about Otto Schaefer came as a shock to Ann Hardy.
2: Oh, it was awful. It was a large setback for me personally, emotionally. You know, my whole body went into shock just reading the words. I had to read it over and over just to let it sink in and grasp the meaning of it.
0: And so when you sat with what you discovered, I can hear the emotion in what you felt. What did it add to your knowledge of this system that was supposedly taking care of you?
2: Well, you know, I guess in some ways it was another thing, a building block or a cog in the wheel, another part of the machinery that was starting to make sense. Because here was all these different things, the racism, the institutional care, the, you know, taking us away from our culture and our ways of knowing and our families. And then putting us in this place, you know, that the government knowingly, they had to know, you know, what happened in Germany and what they did with their minority populations. And here, they gave this job to somebody here in Edmonton, you know, and I know people, you know, rail at the, when we say, well, it was a Holocaust for us, you know, it was our version, and they can't understand why we will say, you know, use terminology like that. And, you know, like, how could anybody think that we were overreacting?
0: It would be very tempting for people maybe to say, oh, well, that explains, you know, that explains what the problem was, that it came from the outside. What would you say to that kind of critique? Yeah.
2: No, I think we had the environment at that time in Canada, in the government of Canada, to allow him to come here and work and instill his practices. The government does not make up one individual. It is several people that we, you know, thought the government, the people at that time thought the best thing was to warehouse the Indigenous people and to treat them separately.
0: Elaine also underlined that very point, and I'm quoting from her epilogue here. There was a deeper and more disturbing link between Canadian and Nazi medical science than Otto Schaefer's personal story, she writes. Top Canadian medical and anthropological scientists of the World War II generation were not so ideologically distant from the Nazis. In the main, they too were scientific racists. They assumed that race determined Indigenous peoples' most important characteristics, that it shaped their intelligence, bound their behavior, drove their proclivities to disease and addictions, and constrained their futures. Indigenous people, if they received treatment at all, were treated in a haphazard and sometimes cruel way in exchange for helping the doctors, dentists, nutritionists, geneticists, psychologists, physiologists, and physical anthropologists build their careers. End quote.
4: It's no surprise that we were made invisible, that we were made oblivious in a country that is so rich in resources that every lake and every river and every mountain bears our names.
0: The final speaker at the Massey College book launch of Oblivious was Indigenous lawyer Dawn Worm.
4: And that's the first thing that was erased when the settlers came in, because that's what you do. You erase everything about the people. If you want to claim their land and their resources to build the kind of country that we have now, that's what you have to do. And that's what was done.
0: Like Elaine, Dawn Worm grew up in Saskatchewan. Their shared but vastly different history is partly why Elaine interviewed him. Dawn also served as counsel for the Truth and Reconciliation Commission.
4: The calls to action that we eventually issued at the Truth and Reconciliation, the 94 calls to action, only a handful of which have actually been realized to date. They are still relevant, my friends. And the conversation that Elaine has challenged us to continue is right there. And I submit to you with great respect that those 94 calls to action of the Truth and Reconciliation contain a blueprint where we can continue forward and build the kind of world that our grandchildren deserve. Not the world where some are oblivious and some are have disappeared, and the teachings of my grandfather and what he told me, that they are here to wipe us out. I never wanted to believe him, and I didn't believe him. And shame on me for that. But that's exactly what it was. And Professor Malloy, Dr. Malloy, has said it so starkly here tonight. And I am encouraged by that. And I'm encouraged by the writings of Elaine Baugh. And I'm encouraged by her children. And I'm encouraged by her family and others who had recognized that your ancestors were assisted by my ancestors. And understand this, that the period pre-treaty, the hundreds, over 200 years pre-treaty, were not like they were in the last 200. They were not. There were relationships that were built. There were strong relationships that were built. And somewhere along the line that got lost. And part of the education system was instrumental in ensuring that those revelations were never brought to light. And it's only because of the strength and the character of people like Elaine and others who will continue, you know, to ensure that these conversations are had.
0: After nearly 4 years of conversations and research, Elaine Duer had no doubt that genocide was the right word to describe the experience of Indigenous people in Canada. She was also certain that our obliviousness to it all was deliberately manufactured by decades of leaving Indigenous experiences out of this country's story.
3: So the mechanics of oblivion and obliviousness, it seems to me, are you leave things out of the narrative. And by leaving things out, you create the capacity to ignore what's in front of your face. It's not written about, not in a really thorough way. It's not described with language particular to us. There is no history. There is nothing until the 1990s. The Royal Commission, followed by thousands of lawsuits, marshaled by some very wonderful lawyers who worked their buns off and almost went broke to bring those cases to court. Nothing. So all those years when I am oblivious, it's because we're leaving things out of the story because they're uncomfortable. That's how we did it.
0: In 2025, the Canadian government settled the segregated hospital class action lawsuit, and the window for claims opened in early 2026.
2: You know, justice does run slowly. It's taking a long time. Like, you know, somebody was saying, oh, finally, you know, 7 years, 10 years, whatever, the lawsuits, you know, depending on their timeline, the lawsuit's finally done, and you must be so relieved that all those years it's finally done. Well, for me, it's 57 years I've been living with this and knowing that, you know, what happened to me was unfair.
0: And it's not done, is it?
2: No, it's not. It'll never be done. Not for me, you know, and it's, yeah, for other people too. I mean, okay, again, you know, like residential schools, what happens to me echoes through my children, right? I will be an ancestor one day, and this is going to play on my, you know, on the future of my family also. Yeah. I understand that you're getting, you know, you may feel, oh, enough already. I've heard so much about this and I've heard about that. And, you know, I've had a tough life too. And it's easy to get into, I think, that kind of thought process. However, it's looking about, you know, looking at the human condition. You know, we all, yes, other people have had issues. Different minorities may have other issues too. And we mm-hmm. have to look at those things. We sure. absolutely have to know what makes up our country, the good, the bad, the evil, about how we can pull things together and how we can make a beautiful country together. You know, let's accept all of us. And I, you know, maybe it's pie in the sky thinking, but I really believe that we all have something to contribute. But we have to acknowledge the past. We absolutely have to acknowledge the past and all the different things that went into it and how those influence us today.
0: What do you want Canadians to know now about what you and so many others went through in those hospitals?
2: What I'm hoping, really hoping, is that we can open up this conversation, look at it from different viewpoints. You know, and that's what I love about Elaine's book, is that she talks about her family and the things that they were going through and how, you know, it could be that they missed what we were going through, even though they were a family involved in the medical system, you know, and for her later on to become aware of it, the differences, you know, like for her, you know, then to end her career, you know, in the sunset of her life, writing this story. It is just so beautiful, I think, and shows you the changes that can happen if we get that education, right? When we find out this did happen, let's learn about it. And, you know, let's open the history books. Let's not whitewash things. And, you know, let's understand what happened in the past, and let's never let it repeat in the future.
0: So in some ways, as horrific as the findings are in Elaine's book, you see it as a sign of hope in a way.
2: Oh, yeah. Oh, yeah.
0: What do you want the legacy of this book to be? What do you want Canadians to take away from the work that you have done?
3: I just want them to know what the facts were. And I want them to think very hard about why they try to ignore those facts, why they don't want to act on them, why they're getting, you know, as Anne Hardy put it, why they're getting annoyed by the amount of money that's being spent to try and make up for all the wrongs that were done. I want them to understand that the wrongs were every bit as bad and maybe worse than what has come out in the courts, and that we can't do this again. We can't slide back into a state of ignorance about who was doing what and to whom and under what law and what. We can't go back there. And how we avoid obliviousness in the future, that's up to you guys to figure out. But, you know, but we got to figure it out.
0: I would hazard to say that you're speaking with us today is sort of an act of combating
3: oblivion.
0: Anti-oblivion, sure, yeah. Of combating kind of that obliviousness. Just, it shows such a generosity of spirit to spend some time before your departure to tell us these stories.
3: I'm a journalist. I've got to get the story out. That's my job. You know, my job's not going to end until I'm done. It's my job.
0: What do you want us to do with it?
3: Make sure it doesn't happen ever again. Make sure that people understand that all of this was published in plain sight, that nobody, especially the medical journals, picked up that informed consent wasn't happening, asked any questions about that, treated Indigenous subjects as if they had no rights to privacy. I mean, I want them to look at themselves in the mirror and say, you should never have done that. Don't ever do it again.
0: I really appreciate you making time for us.
3: Thank you for making time for me.

0: journalist and author Elaine Duer passed away with medical assistance on September 18, 2025. She was 77 years old. Our deepest condolences to her family and friends and all who knew her. Many thanks to Biblioasis publisher Dan Wells for making this episode possible. Much gratitude also to Anne Hardy and to all others who spoke to us for this episode. Many thanks also to Elaine's daughters, Anna Duer-Gully and Danielle Duer, and to her colleague and friend and fellow journalist, Marcy McDonald, for their help. Thanks as well to Corey Haberstock at CBC Edmonton. If you'd like to comment on anything you heard in this episode or in any other, you can do that on our website, cbc.ca/ideas. Technical production, Emily Chiarvesio and Danielle Duval. Our web producer is Lisa Ayuso. Our senior producer is Nicola Luksic. Greg Kelly is the executive producer of Ideas. And I'm Nala Ayed. My final question to Elaine 2 days before she died was whether she had anything else to add.
1: I want to say thank you, Roland Christian, for setting me off on this tour, because it really mattered to me, and it really matters to my family, and it really matters, I hope, to the rest of us.

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2: Arlo Parks has been making music since she was a teenager. And then in her 20s, she realized she never let herself just be, like kind of have the fun you're supposed to have at her age. She'll tell you what finally doing that looked like and how it led to her brilliant new record.
4: From CBC News, The World This Hour, I'm Neil Herland. The leaders of the United States and China will have 2 days of meetings, diplomacy, and perhaps some deals. Donald Trump and Xi Jinping are meeting in Beijing tomorrow. Lisa Xing reports.
5: Donald Trump leaving the White House en route to Beijing for a high-stakes summit only had praise for Chinese President Xi Jinping.
6: Guy's a friend of mine, and we're going to have a great meeting.
5: This is the first time a U.S. president has gone to China in 9 years, the last also by Trump. Even if he's welcomed with the same pomp and pageantry as before, a lot has changed. The war in the Middle East, for one, looms over the visit. Trump widely expected to ask China to put pressure on its ally to end the conflict, though he did not admit it.
7: No, I don't think we need any help with Iran.
5: The bilateral relationship, also a major focus, considering years of mistrust. While there may not be a broader deal, a win for Trump might be in the form of sector-specific agreements like China buying more soybeans or oil and natural gas to reduce the trade deficit. Lisa Sheng, CBC News, Toronto.
4: FBI Director Kash Patel is facing tough questions from U.S. senators over his leadership. It stems from a string of scathing headlines alleging poor job performance, improper use of resources, and excessive drinking. Katie Nicholson has more from Washington.
8: Director Patel, come on. These are serious allegations that were made against you.
9: FBI Director Kash Patel was supposed to be defending an ask for a $12 billion budget, but he also ended up defending his own bad press under intense questioning from Democratic Senator Chris Van Hollen.
8: So there have been no occasions during your tenure when FBI personnel were unable to promptly reach you?
10: Absolutely not. You can ask my entire workforce.
9: Patel has been dogged by a series of gaffes and bad publicity.
10: I will not be tarnished by baseless allegations
8: and
10: fraudulent statements from the media.
9: In April, The Atlantic published a deeply sourced expose alleging Patel drank excessively, was frequently missing in action, and exhibited erratic behavior, and that his security detail even had to request SWAT breaching equipment when they were unable to reach him behind closed doors. Patel denied it all and filed a defamation lawsuit for $250 million. Katie Nicholson, CBC News, Washington.
4: Ontario Premier Doug Ford is pushing for Toronto to become the home of the new Global Defence Bank. The federal government has announced Canada will host the Defence, Security and Resilience Bank, or DSRB. The bank is designed to provide low-cost financing for defence and security projects to NATO members and allied nations.
11: There's only one city in Canada that can truly provide everything the bank needs, and that city is Toronto.
4: Ottawa, Montreal, Halifax, and Vancouver are also vying to host the bank. It's a bittersweet night for Montreal hockey fans. In the Professional Women's Hockey League, the Montreal Victoires beat the Minnesota Frost to advance to the Walter Cup Final.

0: Bell Center. Habs fans are leaving, disappointed that the team didn't end up coming away with the win. Now the series is tied at 2-2 apiece, with Game 5 scheduled for Thursday, where fans are hoping that the Montreal Canadiens will win that game and then come back here for Game 6 and close out the series. Kubino Ruro, CBC News, Montreal.
1: And that's the CBC News.
2: You're listening to CBC Radio 1. I'm weather specialist Helena Mahalik with your South and Central forecast. It will be a partly cloudy night. There's a 30% chance of showers with a risk of thunderstorms in the Parkland region around Yorkton. In Central Saskatchewan, we see that risk of showers and thunderstorms in the northern grain belt around Hudson Bay. Overnight lows between 4 and 10 degrees, with northwesterly winds gusting up to 50 kilometers an hour in the south and up to 40 kilometers an hour in Central Saskatchewan.
3: Hey, I'm Tom Power. Welcome to Q. Do you ever wish you had more of like a misspent youth while people were partying or traveling or dating? You were working or staying in, being good. Do you ever look back on those years and wish you'd been a little bit more irresponsible? Arlo Parks is an award-winning British musician, and her rise to fame happened during those years that you're supposed to be a little bit reckless. So on her new record, she spent time in dance clubs trying to observe why in every culture all around the world, people want to get together, let loose, and dance. Arlo Parks will be here to tell you what she learned. That's coming up. Plus, the Juno-winning musician Ace Nabi will be here to talk about his speech at the Junos that got a lot of attention and why he's re-recording some of his music. It's all coming up on Q. You know, while it does still feel like yesterday, in some ways, it has been a few years since the beginning of the pandemic. And did your life look a lot different when you came out of it? I know for a lot of people that was the case. Like maybe during the lockdown, you got a pet, maybe you had a baby, maybe you moved, maybe you started a new relationship, maybe you ended one. Maybe you feel like a completely different person out of the pandemic. Well, before the pandemic hit, the British musician Arlo Parks was playing pretty small venues, like places that would fit about 100 people, or any more than that, they'd have to call the fire department. She didn't expect that when the world reopened, she'd be performing on stadium stages, opening for the likes of Harry Styles and Billie Eilish. That's what happened. Arlo Parks is a Grammy-nominated artist from London in the UK. Her career launched when she submitted her music, I love this, to a BBC platform that helps unsigned UK musicians get discovered. And it really worked. She got discovered. Her music got a lot of attention. She put out a debut album called Collapsed in Sunbeams that won the prestigious Mercury Prize for Best Album in the UK and Ireland. She was just 21 years old. I mean, she co-wrote a song for Beyoncé. So Arlo Parks has a new album out. It's called Ambiguous Desire. And before I tell you the rest of the story, just take a listen to this.

0: That is the song Senses from Arlo Parks featuring Sampha. It's off her new album, Ambiguous Desire. So yeah, here's the thing. When those pandemic years start to happen to you in your late teen years, and in her case, you get on the treadmill of touring and promoting and making records, you don't get that carefree time. Dancing, chatting with the smokers outside the pub, staying up late. So Arlo, in some ways, reclaimed her youth. And the songs in this record are inspired by the nights she spent in clubs trying to get that time back. Arlo, stop by our studio. If you feel like you missed out on your youth, if you feel like you could be a little bit more carefree, or if you have strong opinions on what to have for breakfast, strangely, this conversation is for you. How are you?
1: I'm good. How are you, Tom?
0: Thanks for being here. Thanks for asking. I'm all right.
1: Yeah, thanks for having me.
0: You just got in.
1: I did, a couple of hours ago.
0: Have you been doing a lot of this, a lot of chatting?
1: Yeah, a lot of chatting, which I love. I was in Montreal yesterday.
0: Oh, yeah.
1: And we were talking about it before. There's this real sense of calm and confidence and just excitement around the record for me. So I'm excited to be popping around and chatting.
0: Can you A/B that with how the records felt before? Were you anxious and not calm?
1: Not necessarily anxious. I feel like the first one was everything was so new. So there was a sense of excitement, but also, you know, kind of rolling with this new schedule and these new kind of, like, everything was new.
0: And you were a baby too. Like, you were...
1: I was like barely

0: 20.
1: Yeah.
0: And then the second record, I also kind of made a book. So it was a book tour and then also a music tour and making the record on tour. So it was quite a kind of nomadic, propulsive time. I was moving forward constantly. And I think with this record, because I actually took some time to sit and write, there's something a lot more kind of grounded and patient about this process. And that's also how it feels to put it out.
1: Isn't it also kind of the story of the record a little bit too, that like a little bit of things you didn't get to do because of the treadmill of the first couple of records?
0: Yeah.
1: Like what I was reading was that you had, especially around like going to clubs and going to nightclubs, mm-hmm. you had some sort of realization of like, oh, I didn't get to live the same life as a lot of people my age.
0: Definitely. I guess I probably wasn't really thinking about it in the moment in that way, but I think upon reflection, I was doing a bit of soul searching as to why I felt so myself, but also so free, and it felt so new to be in these nocturnal spaces. And I was like, wow, I haven't really done this before. When I was 17, I was doing things like this, and I was on tour, and I wasn't really in this space where I could just experiment and be free and spontaneous. So,
1: when was the first time you went to one?
0: I feel like I went to one when I was 18, and I did the classic, like, just turned 18, got like a tiny tattoo on my ankle and went to a club.
1: Drank vodka and cranberry.
0: Exactly.
1: And had a big night. Yeah, I get it.
0: Exactly. Yeah. But not in this kind of consistent, more intentional way that was also very much about the music.
1: There's a movie version of this in my mind. Tell me if this is true, that like you have this sort of like, you're like, whatever stage you are in your life, you're like, okay, I went to a nightclub when I was like 18, whatever, rite of passage, got drunk, enjoyed myself. But now I'm in this different stage of life. I'm going to go back in there and sort of take it in or see it or experience it. Like, was there sort of one night you went out to one club and you were like, oh, there's this. I forgot about this.
0: Yeah, definitely. I went to this club called Black Flamingo in New York, which is closed now. It was after the last show of the Myself Machine tour. And I went with my band and I met the DJ and I started kind of being inducted into that scene and that subculture and that kind of underground New York kind of space.
1: Yeah.
0: So it was the community, it was the DJ and the curation, it was being in this space where it very much is about the music, the anonymity under cover of dark, the energy, like feeling the bass in my feet and in my body. I was like, okay, there's some magic to this.
1: Tell me more about that, because I did this, so it's become a bit of a meme now on our show because I said it to, this is not me name dropping, but it is more just me saying an embarrassing thing. I was talking to Dua Lipa. Mm-hmm. Have you met her before?
0: Yeah.
1: Lovely.
0: Yeah, lovely.
1: And I was telling, she was telling me about her life growing up in clubs in London. And I said, you know, I've never been to a club before, you know, I've never been clubbing. And she seemed shocked. And
0: you've never been clubbing?
1: No. And then I was talking to your former tour mate, I'll name drop again, I was talking to Harry Styles about this, and his new record is very influenced by like going to Berlin clubs and having some sort of like outside fame experience and being anonymous,
0: yeah.
1: you know, and feeling that pulse. And I said the same thing to him. He said, oh, you really should go. But what I couldn't believe was how many people reached out to me who are deep, deep music fans like I am and were like, oh yeah, I have never done it either. It's just never a world that I've ever entered into.
0: That's interesting.
1: Can you give us an idea, give those of us who haven't entered that world yet an idea of how it feels to walk into one of these spaces and what you get out of it and what you feel in your body? And
0: I mean, I think it's a similar magic to like going to a show. I feel like music lovers know what it's like to experience music loud in a dark room surrounded by people and that sense of kind of communal energy and magic that happens when you're kind of in this space that feels, you know, outside of reality in a way. It's like this kind of artificial reality and that sense of release, but also coming back to yourself at the same time, that friction between the kind of private moments of revelation that you have when you hear that song and you have this moment, but you're surrounded by people. So it's this kind of like private to public thing. And also I love the fact that at a club, it's a music experience that, you know, it might be 6 hours, it might be 7 hours.
1: Yeah,
0: it's a real journey, you know, and that feels quite immersive.
1: But yeah, I've never had it that sweaty, flashing strobe light.
0: Yeah. But it doesn't even necessarily need to be this kind of like mega club Berlin thing. Like,
1: you're right. The version I have is from 1993.
0: No. Yeah. Exactly.
1: That's the like, one in my
0: like,
1: mind.
0: The Hacienda or something. No,
1: it's,
0: no,
1: it's
0: no.
1: It's a night at the Roxbury and someone's due. That's all I have in my mind. Yeah, right, right.
0: Yeah,
1: right,
0: right. Fist in the air. No, yeah. No. Like, I mean, for me, it actually kind of started by like, me throwing nights at my house and it would be 20 of my friends and I would have the decks on my living room table and it would just be about sharing music and dancing and hanging out. So I think for me, it doesn't necessarily need to be this like big infrastructure. And I was researching a lot of those institutions because they interested me. But I think it can just be a lot more intimate than people think, maybe.
1: So is it you're like going to these, you're entering these sort of nocturnal spaces and you're sort of like, well, comes time to make the new record. Subliminally, it starts to sound like that? Or
0: subliminally.
1: Is it, okay, subliminally.
0: Definitely. Because I think when I get excited about something, I just become a little bit more porous and I feel like I'm collecting drum sounds, snare choices, you know, the way that certain vocals are chopped up. I was like in the club and those things were kind of seeping into me. So when I was in the studio and I was thinking, okay, what drum break am I going to use here? What choice am I going to make for a melody? The house music and the electronic music I was around kind of subtly influenced those choices. And then it got to the point where I realized what kind of record I was making.
1: Let's listen to some of the record.

0: That is Arlo Parks from a new album, Ambiguous Desire. That's Heaven. Talk to me a little bit about this song.
1: Yeah, so it was inspired by going to a night that I love called Midnight Lovers in LA. Under the 6th Street Viaduct Bridge, my friend Kelly Lee Owens was supporting Caribou, and it was this kind of secret set.
0: Canadian, by the way.
1: Exactly.
0: Come on.
1: Ha-ha,
0: get out of here.
1: Come on.
0: Get out of here.
1: Get out. I like that as a phrase. Get out of it.
0: My favorite.
1: That's a vibe.
0: Back home, we say go lie down off the
1: back.
0: Yeah, come on.
1: Go lie down. I love that. Okay, I'm going to steal that.
0: You can have it. It's fine.
1: I'm going to steal that.
0: 10%. 10% net, though, publishing. So you go to this. I mean, I can only imagine what this is like. I imagine cool people in leather jackets smoking is what I'm imagining right
1: exactly.
0: now.
1: Exactly. But also, it was kind of a little bit of everything. Like, I kind of loved the way that it was, you know, like, older folks colliding with, like, you know, like techno nerds into just people who had kind of wandered in not knowing what to expect and people who had never really been to a club. Like, I could feel that it was all this energy colliding. And it was just a magical night. Like, she dropped this remix of Everything in Its Right Place, this Gigamesh remix.
0: We just blew my mind. Can we hear it?
1: That moment. And it just kind of transformed me. I think the best nights kind of leave you changed in some way. And so I went home afterwards and kind of wrote down all the fragments. You know, my friend was wearing these pink Adidas shoes and she's kind of small. So I was looking over the crowd, I couldn't see her. And she was like, okay, look down low, look for the pink Adidas. So that's why it's Adidas and gasoline and this sense of, you know, I wanted it to be a world that was really lived in. And I think you can feel how fresh off the dance floor I am when I wrote that song.
0: How do you balance the... So I know of you as a poet as well. For people who don't know, who are just getting to know you through this interview, you're a published poet as well and came up in poetry. Like, the story I read was someone gave you... I think you grew up with a lot of literature in your life. I read that... you had like an unfinished Bonnie and Clyde essay or a story you were writing when you were a kid. Is that right?
1: Yeah. I was always writing short stories and essays. And my dad loved audiobooks. So he would just play the audiobooks that he wanted to listen to. And when we were like 6 or 7, so it would be like Moby Dick and Steppenwolf and like Treasure Island. And so I think my first impression of language was it being this kind of impenetrable puzzle.
0: So and doesn't a teacher give you Sylvia Plath?
1: Yeah, Sylvia Plath.
0: Who was the teacher?
1: The bell jar. My English teacher, actually, Miss Adams, shout out, if she was listening.
0: If she happens to be listening to Canadian.
1: It's a Canadian
0: radio
1: who
0: today.
1: Knows?
0: Who knows?
1: She's a mysterious lady.
0: Yeah.
1: Anyways, I just was really fascinated by writing short stories, and she sensed that I was kind of interested in, you know, more kind of fragmented prose. Like, it was very much about, you know, beautiful word choices rather than, like, forming a real plot. She was like, you might like poetry. This feels like something you would enjoy. And I read some Sylvia Plath poems, moved into reading kind of Allen Ginsberg and Burroughs. And then that's when I started my journey kind of moving into poetry, which then moved into lyrics.
0: Because I wondered if it was incongruent with club music, which feels so immediate. Club and house music feels like it's all about immediacy, like, you know, sort of bypassing the brain and going right to the heart and the central nervous system. I wonder if that would feel incongruent with writing poetry.
1: No, because I think that's how I approach poetry. It's less of a cerebral thing. Interestingly, lyrics feel a lot more cerebral to me because I'm thinking of the form of a chorus and a pre-chorus. For me, poetry doesn't necessarily need to have a specific shape. Like, I'm not writing based on a specific, you know, rhythm or rhyme scheme. I'm just kind of like letting it flow, which is why I love a poem like Howl, which is like one enormous stream of consciousness.
0: Why do you love that poem?
1: Because it's almost similar to what you were talking about. That feels like just this flash and ramble of feeling that is kind of shapeless and shifting and visceral and changing, that I was like, oh, poetry doesn't have to be a sonnet. You know, it can feel like a letter. It can feel like an essay. It can be 3 lines. So that poem, I think, taught me to kind of, you know, ignore form and structure kind of and just do what felt right.

0: I'm Tom Power. You're listening to Q. You're in the middle of my conversation with Arlo Parks. This song is called Beams. Her record's called Ambiguous Desire. Arlo, Grammy-nominated artist from London, submitted her music to the BBC, got discovered, and won the Mercury Prize for Best Album, all in a very, very, very short amount of time. Arlo, known for her poetry and her sort of poetic lyrics. We were talking about her experience writing poetry and how it's less cerebral than writing lyrics. I asked her a little bit about that and how she found a balance between her career, which was growing very, very quickly, and her life outside the spotlight.
1: I definitely reached this limit of, okay, I need to do this in a way that's sustainable. I want to be making records till the end of my life. And so there's no point in me being 22 just burning myself to a crisp. And it came from excitement also, because things were coming my way, all these opportunities, and I felt so lucky. No one in my family has ever done anything creative, so it felt so new. And so I was just saying yes to everything, and I kind of realized I needed to kind of stop and take stock of like how much actually felt good to be doing.
0: How much actually felt good to be doing?
1: I feel like my inner, like I was kind of in ignoring my inner voice, I think. Like I'm really in touch with my gut as a person. So I think there are just moments where I have to almost preemptively build in little breaks in between things that I do, because otherwise I just won't.
0: Yeah, I mean, that's sort of what I was trying to build towards, is because when you said earlier that like, hey, I felt, I mean, I'll paraphrase you, but you were sort of on the treadmill for a while, mm-hmm. Uploading your music. You were uploading your music and then you were playing like pretty big gigs pretty quickly, right?
1: Yeah, I mean, it's funny because the pandemic was almost this kind of, it wasn't like day and night, basically, from when we went into it to when we came out. Like in Dublin, I played to, 100, maybe 90 people. And then after the pandemic, it was a stadium with Harry. So
0: crazy.
1: I feel like there was just this big nebulous like middle bit. And then when I emerged, everything had changed.
0: Yeah, and you had to go.
1: Mm-hmm.
0: And I guess what I'm trying to figure out is some of the, what do I want to say here now? Is making this record also like taking a break? Like
1: yeah.
0: the same muscle that would have had to say, which is very, very challenging to say to an industry and say to a commerce or anything that would want you to tour, keep going until you burn yourself out. You also, I should say for people who aren't as familiar with you, this is a bit of a different sound than the records in the past. Is that the same muscle? The muscle that learned and got strong in 2022, 2023 to learn to say like, hey, no. Is that the same muscle that can go like, hey, I know I have this sound, but I'm going to do this?
1: Definitely. I think that was like, I was really purely acting on instinct. It's like, I need to take time. I also need to kind of clear everything away from my schedule that isn't contributing to making. And I'm just not going to put it out until it's ready. And so I think giving myself the time also to kind of play and experiment and not have this sense of timeline or deadline that's always only self-imposed, I think it's important to stress. I kind of just let myself have as much time and space as I needed. And yeah, as you say, it's a muscle. I think it's a muscle to also be like, okay, what can I physically do and what is actually going to feel good to do, And I think pushing myself is part of my nature. So it definitely took a little bit of practice to kind of slow myself down a little bit.
0: I love that you're slowing yourself down as doing like intense academic research into DJ culture.
1: I love. I mean, that's what makes me happy.
0: Me too.
1: I love to read.
0: Me too. What were you, what kind of research were you doing?
1: So I was specifically researching a lot around like architecture and lighting design. I have this book called Temporary Pleasures, which is kind of club culture and club design from the 60s onwards.
0: You were interested in the design?
1: Yeah, because I was thinking a lot about how sound is affected, like practically, but also the experience of listening to music in different spaces. Thinking about how a club feels different when, the booth is central or when it's slightly raised or when, the ceilings are high or when it's a tiny little club. Just thinking about the experience of listening to music. And so I was reading a lot about that. I was reading about kind of early 2000s UK, post dubstep, all that early James Blake and Cody Nine and stuff. And then a lot about Paradise Garage, Studio 54, kind of Caribbean sound system culture, like linked to Massive Attack and the trip hop stuff. So everything. I was just having as much as I could.
0: Let's listen to some more music.

0: I know this is not what you were doing, but I'm imagining you in the corner of the club, like writing notes, like a like an old journalist.
1: Exactly.
0: You know?
1: Yeah.
0: like an anthropologist.
1: That's
0: being
1: definitely
0: like,
1: me. I think in a past life.
0: Oh, interesting. They're moving their arms.
1: Genuinely am the interesting. And I was like, can you not just sit and enjoy this? And I'm like, I am. This is me enjoying it.
0: But it also sounded like you were. It also sounded like you did get out of your head and you danced. You had a bit of both.
1: Yeah, I think it's important. I think as a very cerebral person, there were moments where I was like, okay, I need to just feel this in my body. Thinking about it is like where I go to naturally. I also think there are certain DJs that kind of bring that out of you from their style of DJing and the music that they're choosing and curating. So I think there were definitely certain nights where I was able to kind of release a little bit more.
0: Tell me about that song we just heard.
1: Well, that's a song called Jetta. And for me, it kind of encapsulates a lot of the kind of core of the record. This sense that the night is this moment where you can kind of be whatever version of yourself you want to be that night, and that there's something about being able to kind of shapeshift and express and be in these nocturnal spaces that's kind of both a return to yourself, and you're also releasing, and you're also kind of coming out of yourself, coming out of your shell.
0: I think you made a beautiful record.
1: Thank you, Tom.
0: You're welcome. I was reading about, you're in LA now, right?
1: Mm-hmm.
0: And I saw in an interview someone asked you, I think it was a very quick question, but it was like, well, you know, you're going out to clubs, you're raving, you know, what's the best hangover cure for a big night out?
1: Mm.
0: And you said a full English breakfast.
1: Yes.
0: How do you find getting a full English? I'm asking this for my friends who are Irish and English, who are living in Toronto, who complained to me about the...
1: I would have to make it myself.
0: Accessibility of rashers in...
1: Oh, I make it myself.
0: How do you find the supplies in L.A.?
1: The supplies are pretty good.
0: Yeah,
1: there's a pretty good like community of London expats who have made... It's hard to get the baked beans, though.
0: Really?
1: Baked beans, the Heinz-specific baked beans. Because they do the beans, and I'm like, that's not the beans I'm talking about.
0: Yeah,
1: it needs to be Heinz.
0: Because in Canada, they have the Heinz British-style baked beans.
1: See?
0: And those are the ones I buy. Hold on, take me... What's on your full English breakfast? What needs to be in it?
1: Firstly, there's no mushrooms and no black pudding.
0: No,
1: I don't need those.
0: Oh, I love black pudding so much.
1: We don't need those.
0: Okay.
1: I just go for simple. Just scrambled eggs.
0: Yeah.
1: I just use sausage, bacon, beans, and just delicious bread.
0: How about the tomato? Mm. I don't like the tomato.
1: No.
0: Are your beans in a cup or are they on the plate?
1: Separate in the small little bowl.
0: This is the most controversial part of this entire interview.
1: Yeah, because you can choose to add it to the rest. You can also save some to have on its own. It's just perfect.
0: I think you made... Thank you for that, by the way. I think you made a really beautiful record.
1: Thank you.
0: And I really appreciate you that your perspective is both someone who is interested in like the... Again, the metaphysical transcendence of this music, but also with sort of an academic rigor around it.
1: Mm-hmm.
0: And listening, and I'm looking forward to listening to the record again with that sort of
1: perspective,
0: with that sort of lens around it.
1: I like talking about it. I like people, you know, understanding that it's a well-studied record, but it is also just about freedom and feeling.
0: And those two things are hard to do at the same time.
1: It's true. That's why it took me so long.
0: But I think it was well worth the wait.
1: Thank you.

I'm Tom Power. You're listening to Q. If you've ever sat down and talked to like an older relative, like a great aunt or a grandfather, and they start telling stories and you think to yourself, you know, I should probably be recording this or writing some of this down before it's too late, you might like this story. Back in 2022, the singer-songwriter Asa Nabi had a lot of eyes on him after releasing his debut album, Watin. Asa Nabi is OG Cree from the Sucker Clan of Sandy Lake First Nation. And all that attention came not just because it's a beautiful album, but because of the story behind it. Asa Nabi sat down and recorded conversations with his grandfather. His grandfather spoke about growing up in residential schools, meeting the love of his life, and then Asa Nabi used these recordings throughout the album. So he just released a new EP. It's called Timelines. It's sort of like a reimagining acoustic version of some of these songs. Well, not just these songs, but songs from his entire career. But yeah, songs from that breakout album.

0: from his new EP Timelines, Ace and Abby there, and Warcry. So yeah, these past few years have been a real roller coaster for him. In just over 4 years since he left his day job to pursue music, his debut album was shortlisted for the Polaris Music Prize. He toured all over the world. He played over 400 shows. He made history as the first Indigenous artist to win Alternative Album of the Year and the first to win Songwriter of the Year. He also took home multiple awards at this year's Junos and made some news while he was doing it. Ace and Abby came into the studio. Here's our conversation. How are you?
1: Hey, good, good, good. Happy to be here.
0: I should have added in the list of accolades, stayed up with me till 4 o'clock in the morning in Woody Point, Newfoundland, in a shed belonging to Max.
1: It does deserve an award, doesn't it?
0: No, it does.
1: It was wild. Yeah.
0: That was a wild night.
1: Well, it was wild because, like, when I got invited to the shed party, there was a venue called the shed. So I think, people get fake numbered. I thought maybe I got fake partied. I like showed up and the venue was closed and I was like, oh, I think it's not happening. And then they're like, no, it's the shed. It's the shed.
0: It's an actual shed.
1: And I got there and it was so wild. Like his shed was sponsored by Molson.
0: Yeah, I should point out, this is this guy named Max Sims, who is a sound tech and sort of concert promoter in the west coast of Newfoundland around Corner Brook and around that area. And every year at the Woody Point Writers Festival, where you and I were, his actual shed in the backyard, he gets it sponsored. And it's a party.
1: I love that culture. Like, I've since been back to the East and, like, shed parties are a thing. And I love, like, how everyone decorates them. And there's, like, a very, really nice, like, wholesome vibe in everyone.
0: He's going to have people come into the shed now because of this interview. Yeah. You know, banging them to get in, you know, doing charging cover. I saw you at the Junos, but I'll say it again for people who weren't there. Congratulations on the big Juno wins this year.
1: Hey, thank you.
0: Let me say it. It's Contemporary Indigenous Artist or Group of the Year and then Alternative Album of the Year. Let's talk about the first one you won, a Contemporary Indigenous Artist or Group of the Year. How did you feel when you heard your name get announced then?
1: Surprised. There was a lot of really great artists in there who were doing really incredible things. I didn't think I was winning anything that year. Like, I was like, I'm going to go see my friends and have a nice dinner. And so it was surprised and pretty surreal. And I just kind of walked up there and, like, didn't have anything prepped. And yeah. I mean, it was bittersweet. Like, obviously, it's really nice to be recognized, but, like, also, like, I'm friends with everybody in that category, so, like, I would have been happy to see any of them.
0: Yeah, your speech got a lot of attention in the room. I'm going to play a little bit of it. You will hear, I'll say to people listening to this, the music playing you off, and then you continuing to talk through it. Take a listen.
2: The last thing my grandfather told me was, do the things that you say you're going to do. And I've been applying for this award. I never won it, the Contemporary Indigenous one. And I said, if I ever got this one, I would never apply for it again to make space. So maybe you won't see me for a minute, but I will still be coming for the White People Awards.
0: It is pretty, you do get played off.
1: Yeah. It is very interesting to get played off to your own music. It's, I'm like, damn, this was a good one. It's super wild. Yeah, I remember walking off and like, what did I just say? I hope I didn't cancel myself.
0: did you know you were going to say, if you ever won that, I am not going to apply again?
1: It was something I told myself for a while. And I was inspired by the idea of creating space just because of even the last tour I did, where I had local Indigenous artists open up every show of the run and being able to, like, hear their stories and where they're coming from. And there are so wildly different, like, places in their careers, but also in the places that they live. Like, there's an artist who had come down from Teresa Point, and which is like a fly-in First Nation. And so, like, you know, those plane tickets are like thousands of dollars to come play a show, you know. And then there's like another artist on the West Coast, and like her First Nation is like an island off of the Vancouver Island. And like for a long time, like the community didn't even have like cell phone reception. So she would have to like hop into like a boat or canoe and go out into the ocean to be able to like get communications. Mm. And it's just like, and they're both incredible artists. And such incredible storytellers. And like I know what, like, a Juno and a nomination even, and like, can do for a career and just getting, like, recognized and being heard and being, you know. So, like, I'm in a place to be able to kind of step away. Like, I'm privileged to have, a label that supports me and an agent and a management and, like, all this stuff that this infrastructure that kind of helps me move forward, right? Versus, like, some people who are just, like, you know, it come from places where it's, like, $8 to buy a red pepper, you know, and, like, you know, so to try to do music becomes such a further reality. And, you know, I think for you know, the Indigenous category within itself, it's kind of, in some ways, kind of addressing those further reach places that people are trying to get into the that seat at the table.
0: You mentioned that, and again, I should say I'm only asking you to speak as you here and not as a representative of anyone. But I've had conversations on this show and off with Indigenous artists who have varying degrees of happiness around the category at all, like whether mm-hmm. the idea that there even should be an Indigenous music category, is there such a thing as Indigenous music? You know, there's a lot of different artists. As a winner of this category, how do you feel about that category in general?
1: I like it. You know what? It was like Indigenous folks who fought to get that category and like for reasons I just mentioned. I think it makes sense. Like I totally hear people's concerns about it though, because like even if you go on Spotify and search up my music, it'll be like for people who like, and then there's just a bunch of Indigenous artists, you know, like who our music doesn't actually sound at all similar. So there's stuff like that, I guess, that should be, you know, looked at. But overall, yeah, you know, I think it's important to have that category. I just see so many, you know, so many ways of making sure we actually get there, but like, not that like obviously that's changed so much. Like before, if you look at historically, like Indigenous people were just kind of in those categories. And now we're able to kind of, you know, I think when I first went to the Junos in not Edmonton, but Halifax, I guess the second time, it was like, to my recollection, like the most Indigenous artist ever nominated across all categories. But I still feel like it's important for, I don't know, probably a multitude of reasons, but I still think that access point is important.
0: How did you feel when you won the other Juno?
1: That again, total surprise.
0: I mean, you had just said, I'm coming for the White People Awards. Got a big reaction in the room. By the way, did you hear from other Indigenous artists after that?
1: Yeah. We all ended up like hanging out.
0: Did they say anything to you? Did your friends or the other people in that community or in that category end up saying anything to you about your speech?
1: Oh, no, a lot of people, I think a lot of people loved it, especially the white people loved it. I don't know. Like, I think it's, you know, because there's so much attached to that kind of speak. But like people understand it, at least like for the most part here in Canada, we're lucky that for the most part people are read and pay attention as much as they can. And so I remember I was like at like the Canadian local and like it was like at Noonan's Pub, there was like all the local musicians were hanging out and I got a community builder award, I think, because of the tour I had done. And I went up and I was like, I'm going to do a land acknowledgement. It's mine. And then like, they all just like, they loved it. And like, people were coming up and be like, oh, that was like my favorite thing. And like, there was.
0: It's mine.
1: I think the one other person of color in the room was just kind of like, man, well, you said that I was ready to burn this whole mother down here. I was just like, oh, that's incredible. But it like, it comes from a place of like, you know, it comes from a good place, but also an introspective place. You know, I got asked about that a lot. I was like, you know, I like the idea of people taking that and thinking on it, and thinking why I would say something like that. But
0: then you win Alternative Album of the Year.
1: Yeah.
0: What's the reaction then when you do win that award?
1: I think it was kind of like I said, it was a surprise for me. And I think I had a little quip at the front being like, I didn't know it'd be this soon. And like, everyone had a good laugh. So it was kind of like a moment, right? It was really sweet. Cause I got to meet a bunch of the cats there. Like I already knew the OBGMs, And I was actually just talking to Stefan from Pup, and they're so gracious about it too. Like they were just like, man, they like couldn't have happened to the nicer, like a nicer guy. And it's such a beautiful community in music in general.
0: Yeah.
1: And I bring that back even to growing up in Thunder Bay, where like, you know, there is like, you know, a lot of tensions between the indigenous and non-indigenous communities up there. But like I found my community in music up there. There was like such a loving and welcoming community. And like I can see that now, like just across the country in general. Like I've been nominated, not one. I know that it like it definitely stings, but like everyone was still so excited and happy for me. And like I would have been the same way to see them win too, right? And I think that is just like a very special thing that we have.
0: Why did you want to reimagine these old songs on this record? And is it about revisiting them and hearing them differently? What inspired you to take these songs and do sort of a different treatment of them?
1: You know what? I'm still going to disappear for a little while and work on a new album, but I thought I would like make this and give my fans like versions of the songs I think they would have heard initially. You know, for the first years of my career, I did just play with a solo acoustic with my pedals.
0: That's how I saw you for the first time.
1: How a lot of people were introduced to me. And like, I never ever had something to like offer them to like relive those experiences we shared together. I just toured solo so much at the start because I just couldn't afford to bring a band. So I would just kind of go and drive around and play. But so it was like, just more of like a fan record.
0: Yeah, but do the songs when you're a few years out from them and you're playing them again, do they mean something different to you? Do you hear them? Because you're a different person almost.
1: Well, that was the wildest part too. I think being able to go back, because it hasn't even been that long. The first record came out in 2022, which is pretty wild to think about.
0: Yeah, you're only 4 years into this thing.
1: Yeah. I'm putting out the greatest hits record. No, I'm just kidding. Yeah. No. But it was really crazy to go back and revisit and try and like, because even when I perform, I try to bring myself back to the mindset of where I was when I wrote the song a little bit. But to go back and just revisit where I was in the studio, where I was in mentally, where I was emotionally, where I was like spiritually in those times was pretty impactful experience to me, because I just realized how much I've grown in the experience of just touring and releasing and playing shows. Like every tour feels like I come back like a different person a little bit. Like revisiting the songs, especially even like Nomads, which was the first release off the record, like the record dedicated to my grandfather, and just reflecting on that whole process of me being, in isolation in my tiny Toronto apartment, interviewing my grandfather, and that urgency of just wanting to protect a piece of his story and not knowing all the things that would unfold.

0: you know, my grandfather passed away a couple of years later, but we still had our conversations and stuff. And like, so there was a moment where I was like, oh, how are you doing? And he'd like come into a place in his life where he was able to like move on. You know, he was able to like, through having this open dialogue and suddenly all his friends knowing him a lot better from this record and being like, oh, your grandson's here and doing this. And he was able to share more of the story and people were able to see him for the first time in a lot of ways and know how he got from A to B. So it was like...
1: Like it gave him peace?
0: Yeah.
1: You making the record about your grandfather's story.
0: It wasn't even just the record. It was like all the people around him would always keep him up to date on what I was up to. And so through that, he was able just to talk to them more openly. And it was just like him, in some ways, just being seen and heard for the first time.
2: I told them just have to watch themselves if they to speak English when there was somebody around. And to keep their language. We're going to lose our language, I told them.
0: And so to like be able to kind of sit with that, and like even in the remaking of that song.
1: What song is it again?
0: Nomads. And thinking about where I was when I started that song to suddenly where it led to. Yeah, like it got like some accolades and nominations, but like that was the most surprising and wildly beautiful thing to come out of that record.
1: Give me a line for people to listen out to when they're listening to it. Is there a lyric there that speaks to who your grandfather was, speaks to you then, that you'd like for them to catch? Do you know the words to your own songs? Is the real question I'm asking.
0: Oh my God. Sometimes when I'm nervous, I ask myself that myself. Shudder and Fear.
1: Yeah. I have met more musicians who have asked this question too, who I realize when put on the spot may not know the lyrics of their own songs. Yeah. Is there a line in that song that sticks out to you?
0: I think there one in the chorus before, like I guess the post chorus. It's "Oh, your guiding light. What if I'm afraid of the coming night?
1: Oh, your guiding light. What if I'm afraid of the coming night? Why is that stick? Why is that the one?
0: I think it's just it was where I was at when I was writing the track. You know, this whole album was me writing during a time when his like health was failing and his memories were fading, and he was the rock of the family, and like so I feel like there was a part of me that like was just seeing this pillar of the family, and like you know coming to terms with the idea of mortality and the cycle of life. And the idea of me, you know, potentially filling that space, you know, and rising to the occasion, and you know, do I have the strength to like be that person, to be that rock, to be that person who has this like, you know, unconditional wisdom to pass on. And I was like, I don't know if I do, but at least I can capture a piece of the story of the person who was that person.
1: I'm happy we're going to play that song. Congratulations on the new EP. Thanks for coming in.
0: Yeah, thank you for having me.
1: Ehsan Abi and Nomads, a new version of it from his new EP Timelines, which is out.

from his new EP Timelines. That's Ace and Abby and his song Nomads. I don't know if you saw our Instagram the other day of my conversation with Jeremy Dutcher, where we were talking about the importance of getting things wrong when you're learning how to speak someone else's language. And after years and years and years of knowing this gentleman very, very well, I am aware now that it's Ace and Abby, not Ace and Abby. So that's Ace and Abby and Nomads on cue. I'm Tom Power. You're listening to Q. It feels like summer has taken a little while to get here across this country. In Toronto, where there would normally be shorts, there's jean jackets and hoodies and raincoats. In Moncton, it was like 15 degrees yesterday. In Yellowknife, like 8 degrees. I mean, BC is having some good luck. I was talking to some family members who were out on a beach, but I don't know. I don't feel like it's going to last. A lot of Canadians are waiting for the heat to hit. So here's a song to get you excited for the summer that I promise is right around the corner. This is one of the tracks that's going to pair well with barbecuing or jumping in a lake or staying inside feeling guilty that you're not going outside. From Fredericton, New Brunswick, this is Marion and their song Rock and Roll.

0: Brand new music from New Brunswick's Marion. That is from their new album, Play Louder, Hit Harder. Good advice. That song is rock and roll. That is it for Q today. Tomorrow on the show, before CSI, before Bones, there was no such thing as a forensic anthropologist as a TV hero. Kathy Reichs changed all that. She's the real-life scientist who invented Temperance Brennan, wrote 24 novels, and basically created a hit genre of TV. She'll tell you how she did it. If you want to get in touch with me, q@cbc.ca is the best way to do that. On Instagram, I'm @TomJoePower. We'll see you soon, later on.
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2: I'm Adam Hunter, coming up on Wednesday's Morning Edition. A Saskatchewan author has a new picture book out, which tells the story of a mother struggling with an eating disorder. We'll talk to the author about There's Something Fishy About Ed. That's coming up on the Morning Edition.
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3: If you have a teenager in your life, chances are they have a story to tell about vaping in the washroom at their school. Some kids aren't even using the bathroom at school because so many kids are in there vaping. We'll talk about how high school administrators are redesigning the washrooms to fight the addiction. That's coming up on The Current Review.
4: From CBC News, The World This Hour, I'm Neil Herland. U.S. President Donald Trump is on his way to China.
5: Yeah, I spoke with President Xi. We both look forward to the meeting. It's going to be great.
4: The leaders of the world's two largest economies are expected to talk trade Wednesday, even as the summit is overshadowed by war in the Middle East. The trip, originally scheduled for March, was canceled after the U.S. and Israel launched a war against Iran. Beijing is a major buyer of Iranian oil, and Trump is expected to ask Chinese President Xi Jinping to pressure Iran to strike a deal, bringing the war to an end. Competition is heating up between major Canadian cities vying to host a new multinational defense bank. The financial institution is meant to help allied countries better fund their security and military sectors. As Marina von Stackelberg reports, Vancouver, Toronto, Montreal, Ottawa, and Halifax are all in the running.
6: Toronto is Canada's clear choice to host the Defense, Security, and Resilience Bank.
7: Ontario Premier Doug Ford in a video making the case for Canada's largest city to be the new Defence Bank headquarters. The bank will give out billions in low-cost funding to the defence industry and make it easier for allied countries to buy equipment together. Canada has been chosen to host it. Now the question is where? Ford has thrown his full support behind Canada's financial hub.
8: There's only one city in Canada that can truly provide everything the bank needs, and that city is Toronto.
7: But the mayor for the other Ontario city, Ottawa's Mark Sutcliffe, says the bank belongs in the capital.
9: We have a bilingual workforce, an international workforce. We are Canada's defense innovation hub, and we straddle the border between the two largest provinces in the country.
7: The prime minister will ultimately decide where the bank will go. Marina von Stackelberg, CBC News, Ottawa.
4: For a second night, an out-of-control wildfire in northern Alberta is keeping people out of their homes. One house is destroyed, and the fire season is just getting started near the community of Whitecourt, 2 hours north of Edmonton. About 100 people remain under an evacuation order. Dry, windy conditions are fueling the blaze. Elections Alberta says the leader of a group accused of improperly accessing sensitive voter data is stonewalling investigators. The probe is looking into a massive data leak, revealing the phone numbers and addresses of some 3 million Alberta residents. Josh McLean has more.
10: Everything that we've done is perfectly legal.
11: Centurion Project leader David Parker denies wrongdoing in a speech to supporters late last month. The separatist group is under investigation for accessing the voter list and making some of that private information available online. It has since been taken down following a court injunction. On Tuesday, Elections Alberta revealed that Parker has refused to confirm he will comply with a cease and desist order to stop using the list. He is not cooperating with the investigation. Elections Alberta CEO Gordon McClure is calling for tighter legal measures.
12: There needs to be a stronger legislation to protect the list of electors. We don't think the list of electors should be shared until further new legislation is in place.
11: Under the current rules, anyone who accesses voter information improperly could face fines of up to $100,000, as much as a year in prison or both. The RCMP and Alberta's Privacy Commissioner are also investigating. Josh McLean, CBC News, Calgary.
4: And finally,
13: it's over! Rapport Taylor Victoire! Montreal has its trip to the final!
4: The Montreal Victoire beat the Minnesota Frost tonight in the decisive semifinal Game 5 of the Professional Women's Hockey League. Final score 2-1. Montreal

percent chance of showers with a risk of thunderstorms in the Parkland region around Yorkton. In central Saskatchewan, we see that risk of showers and thunderstorms in the northern grain belt around Hudson Bay. Overnight lows between 4 and 10 degrees, with northwesterly winds gusting up to 50 kilometers an hour in the south and up to 40 kilometers an hour in central Saskatchewan.

0: and welcome to The Current Review on CBC Radio 1. My name's Matt Galloway. Coming up, in bathrooms, stairwells, hallways, many teens have no problem pulling at their vape at school, even if it's illegal for kids their age, and also banned on school property. School administrators are fed up. They're fighting to clear the air, sometimes in creative ways. We'll talk about how to get students to put the vape away. And then the feasibility of solar farms in space to power things down here on the ground. Whether it's safe to actually shoot a beam of electricity through the atmosphere, why not everyone is sold on this idea? But we begin with the struggle to find work in an uncertain economy.
1: I was unemployed too for about 6 months. It took me 6 months to get a new job. We have to adapt to it because unfortunately this is the new world we're living in.
2: I do have a job, but a lot of my friends are really struggling with it, and people are saying that they should try harder or they should apply to more places, but it's genuinely just that they are applying to everywhere that they can and they just simply cannot get in.
3: Some of my friends who are employed, they're not in great jobs, but they don't want to leave because they know how hard it is to get one.
4: It is hard to think about kind of moving up in your career if you have to leave your job to do so, because it's just not a good time to be looking for new work.
0: Canadians are not feeling great about the job market, and there is a lot of reasons why that market might feel shaky. U.S. tariffs, trade shakeups, and the war in the Middle East have all had an impact on the economy. And the unemployment rate rose to the highest it has been in 6 months. Last month saw a loss of 18,000 jobs in this country at a time when economists were actually expecting gains, and construction is one of the sector's hardest hit. Tim Kennedy is a residential framer working in Parry Sound, Ontario.
5: There's very little work out there. And then when there is, you're competing against an unusual amount of guys out of work. It's going into the second year now that it's been very bad. I don't remember the last time I got a house to frame. I'm not coping. It's extremely difficult and I'm falling behind in a lot of bills. The cost of a new house or a new build is probably doubled or tripled in the last 5 to 10 years. They've priced the cost of houses and building right out of the market. So there is no work. Nobody's spending money or nobody has money to spend. And first-time buyers can't afford to get into a house. And that was the majority of our work of residential framing was first-time buyers.
0: Mike Moffitt is an economist, founding director of the University of Ottawa's Missing Middle Initiative. It researches how to revive Canada's urban middle class. He's also co-host of the Missing Middle podcast, and he is in Ottawa. April unemployment rate was 6.9%. Is that a high number?
6: It's a little bit higher than average, but it's not, you know, what we would normally see in a recession or a bad labor market. And it's been pretty stable for the last 18 months. It's been kind of bouncing around this 6.5 to 7% range. So, you know, on paper, the labor market doesn't look too bad.
0: Who is being impacted by that? I was reading this morning some information around how sectors that are exposed to the United States are facing a hit, but that has not spread broadly through the job market. Is that fair to say?
6: Yeah, that is fair to say that we have some sectors, manufacturing, for instance, that is struggling because of Canada-US. We have the construction industry is really hurting right now. We're seeing housing slowdowns, as that framer mentioned. But on the other side, we have sectors of the economy that are doing well. Healthcare, for example, with an aging population, you know, we're seeing a lot of job vacancies and trouble filling positions. So really is an uneven economy with some sectors doing well and some sectors not so much.
0: So the data might say one thing, that it's not too bad. But I mean, the framer would tell you and others would tell you that the vibes don't feel good right now. How do you square that?
6: Well, absolutely. And there's a couple things going on. So first is that kind of sectoral side where construction, manufacturing, a few other sectors are struggling. But we're also in what I call a low hire, low fire equilibrium. So we're not seeing huge

0: layoffs right now, that people are not, you know, getting fired or involuntarily leaving their jobs. So if you have a position right now, the labor market feels pretty good, not fantastic, but not bad. But what we're seeing is companies aren't hiring. So we have a higher proportion of people who have been unemployed for 27 weeks or longer. That's kind of our benchmark for long-term unemployment. Youth are, you know, college and university grads are really struggling getting a job out of school. So it really is this kind of two-speed economy where if you're already employed, it's a pretty good labor market. But if you're not, you're really struggling to find work.
1: What is the rationale behind that? If you are an employer, why you aren't letting people go, but you are also very cautious about bringing people in?
0: Part of it is the weak economy, that we're not, companies aren't expanding too much. So, you know, they're in this kind of space where they're just trying to keep the lights on. They're just trying to produce, but they're not looking to grow. But what we're also seeing is the erosion of a lot of entry-level positions due to AI. There was a Stanford study on this recently that the most AI-exposed jobs are seeing a 16% employment decline for people between the ages of 22 and 25. So a lot of career positions, you know, they hire people out of college and university and they start doing low-level tasks. Employers have kind of realized that they can use some of these AI tools to automate those tasks. So they're just not hiring young people at the rate they used to.
1: So that is actually happening now. We've talked a lot about this and the possibility of those entry-level jobs disappearing in finance or law or what have you. But that's actually starting to happen now.
0: It is, yes. And this is an older study. It only goes back to around the beginning of 2025. So it's probably happening even more so. And again, it's pretty uneven around the economy. So you're not seeing it so much in healthcare or even manufacturing and so on, but you are seeing it among, you know, admin assistants. You mentioned finance, law, software engineering is a big one. I remember a few years ago, you and I may have even had this conversation where higher ed institutes and everyone was telling young people to go into coding, you know, learn computer science, go into coding. Nowadays, those are the most exposed jobs. So you have all of these young software engineers who, you know, growing up thought that that was, you know, the path to riches and now finding it's really hard to get employed.
1: I don't know if there's a connection between that and the fact that the drop in jobs, not just in April, but beyond, is largely full-time work, right? What does that say to you?
0: So I think there it's a couple of things going on, that it is, we are seeing employers not hire a lot of these full-time positions, a lot of kids out of, again, college and university, while at the same time we're seeing retirements, you know, the baby boomers are kind of at peak retirement ages. So, you know, we're seeing maybe for every 10 retirements, companies are only hiring maybe 7 or 8 or 9 replacements. So we are seeing this drop in full-time employment.
1: You and I often talk about housing, and what we keep hearing about is the young people should go into the trades. Ottawa, in the fiscal update, launched this huge initiative to get people into the trades. There's also Build Baby Build, this initiative to keep building and building and building in this country. And yet construction, and we heard that from the framer, but we've heard that broadly as well. Construction is a slow industry right now. What's going on there?
0: So we're seeing the federal government has announced a lot of these big infrastructure projects, but none of them have the shovels in the ground yet. So we're not seeing big port expansions or pipelines or high-speed rail construction. So there is hope that those projects launch, and then you'll need everything from welders to electricians and so on. We're also seeing a big reduction in new housing starts in a lot of markets, that housing has just become too expensive. Resale prices of homes have dropped, but the cost to construct a new home hasn't. So people who want to buy a home are buying a resale home. So we are seeing this drop in construction. So yeah, it's this kind of irony where governments, not just the federal government, are all kind of focused on building and the potential labor market shortages that will come out of that in the medium to long term. Well, right now in the short term, you could call up and you could have 20 drywallers to a place an hour from now because we do have this current slowdown.
1: Who are the discouraged workers? This is something that you've talked about, people who perhaps are not counted in the employment rate surveys. Who are they?
0: Yeah, so to be considered unemployed, you have to be actively looking for work. So that's having interviews, putting resumes and CVs out there the last month or so on. But you have all of these folks called discouraged workers who aren't working. Perhaps they would like to, but they've given up hope. Many of them are those younger folks who have come out of college and university. Who have tried for a year and they've just kind of given up hope. Maybe they're considering going back to school. So they are disproportionately younger just because they're seeing a bad job market out there. You know, many of them still live with their parents so they can kind of survive perhaps without having a position. But they're just so kind of depressed right now with the current conditions where they might send out 200, 300, 400 applications with the help of AI and only get a handful of callbacks.
1: What is going to turn that around? I think those of us who are parents, particularly parents of folks who may be in post-secondary education or graduating, worry about that, right? We worry about the future that they're stepping into. So how do you think about turning that around?
0: Well, I think there are some things that can help us in the short run. That, if relations normalize between Canada and the U.S., that would certainly help. If, we start to see a calm down in kind of geopolitical tensions, get the price of gasoline and other fuels down, that would certainly help. If the federal government and other governments start to get shovels on the ground on these infrastructure projects, that should help as well. That's not going to eliminate all of the issues. We still have to worry about the changing economy and AI. But if we can get these kind of global tensions, these trade deals signed, that would go a long way.
1: You also have people, we heard this from those young people at the very beginning of the conversation, saying that even if they have a job that they don't love, they're staying in the job. They call it job hugging. You have work, you stay in that work because it's really hard to find other work. How tightly are people holding on to the jobs that they have right now if they're lucky enough to have one?
0: Very, very tightly. And this gets back to that low fire equilibrium that people, particularly if they've experienced job loss or unemployment recently, they know how bad the labor market is. So they're staying in that position. And it actually makes the youth labor market even worse than what we're seeing, because you have a lot of people, again, who may have been trained as a software engineer, but they're not using those skills. Maybe they're working as a bartender or as a server. They're counted as employed in the labor market statistics, but they're not utilizing their skills. So this is very common, again, particularly with folks under the age of 35 who know what it's like out there and say, okay, I just can't leave this thing. I'm going to stay here and maybe I'll consider looking for something else once the economy improves.
1: You're not a career counselor, but just finally, what advice would you give to somebody who's out there trying to find work?
0: I am somebody
1: right
0: who
1: now
0: works with a lot of 22 and 23 year olds. And there is a certain irony in AI that AI is doing a lot to damage the youth job prospects. But one thing that companies are hiring is young people who know how to use AI. Mm. So it is a bit of a double-edged sword. Young people who know how to use it, but also know its limitations, what it can do and what it can't do, do have a leg up on the job market. So, this technology, which is kind of harming them in the labor market, for some of them is actually the salvation.
1: Mike, really good to talk to you. As always, thank you very much.
0: Well, thank you for having me.
1: Mike Moffitt is founding director of the University of Ottawa's Missing Middle Initiative, co-host of the Missing Middle podcast. He was in Ottawa. You're listening to The Current Review on CBC Radio 1. I'm Matt Galloway. If you have a teenager in your life, chances are they have a story to tell about vaping in the washrooms at their school.
2: I vape once a week. In the bathroom
3: or
2: outside.
3: Under the stairs too. They're the most common spots, but like some people just do it in the halls.
4: You just vape anywhere that's not high trafficked.
5: There's like one bathroom in our school where you can definitely smell the flavored air way more. There's a lot of girls who do it, I'd say.
6: It stops a lot of people from going to the bathroom when they would like, because it makes a lot of people feel very intimidated. You don't want to go to the bathroom and it smells like smoke.
1: Those are some teens in Vancouver talking to our producer, Ann Penman. According to StatsCan, and the most recent data from StatsCan, 14% of teens aged 15 through 19 say they vaped in the last month, but local health units say that number is likely higher.
3: Most people, when they start vaping, they vape in school because they're bored and they're doing stuff that they don't actually want to do. I feel like it just like relieves stress. Like you feel normal, and then the first time you hit a vape, you feel like a certain way that you don't feel off of anything else.
7: Oh, there's a lot of pressure to vape. Sometimes people are like, you want a hit of this, and they'll like keep pushing it on you until like you cave in or something. It can affect me a lot because sometimes I use the bathroom and it smells like flavored vapes.
8: I started getting vapes from my friends around grade 8, but not super often, just occasionally in the bathroom. I'm a little bit worried about addiction.
1: School boards across this country are dealing with vaping in washrooms. Many kids report, as we heard, avoiding certain washrooms at school, refusing to use school washrooms altogether. Vaping is illegal for minors. It's banned on school property, but as you just heard, the rules are regularly ignored by kids. And so, fed-up school administrators are rethinking how they deal with vaping, from installing vape alarms to completely redesigning bathrooms. As part of our ongoing series looking at the state of public education in Canada, we are talking today about vaping and the state of school washrooms. Trevor Robinson is a principal at Summerland Secondary School, south of Kelowna, British Columbia. Heather Campbell is director of education for the Rainy River District School Board in Fort Frances, which is in northwestern Ontario. And Trevor Digby is a tobacco and vaping enforcement officer with the Thunder Bay District Health Unit, also in Ontario. Heather, let's start with you. You are the director of education for a region with three high schools. You have called vaping an epidemic. What does that epidemic look like?
9: Well, you just gave a statistic of 14% of students with the ages of 15 and 19. In our district, we've seen the range go from 22% to 30% of our students that have admitted to vaping within the last month.
1: And that's that they've admitted to it, so presumably there's many more that don't.
9: Absolutely.
1: What does it look like in those schools when you have that number of kids who are using vapes?
9: We had a lot of struggles with bathroom use, of course, and you've mentioned that earlier, that students were altogether avoiding the bathroom or they were going to the inclusive washroom, and that itself we needed to reconfigure. So the redesign that we did within our three high schools was to remove sort of the gender-specific bathrooms, remove those double doors that you always go through to get to the bathroom, and now it's full-length stalls and they're individual stalls with concrete, so they're not drywall. It hasn't eradicated it completely, but it certainly has reduced opportunity.
1: I want to get to the redesign in a moment, but what was, it's a strange question to ask, but what was the washroom culture like in the schools when you had that many kids who were admitting using vapes?
9: Well, we would do our school climate surveys, and students would say that they were afraid to use the bathroom. And we really had to dig deeper. So we did some discussions with students and understood then that it wasn't so much that they were afraid physically of being hurt within the bathroom. They felt unsafe, not knowing what was behind those doors. And when they walked in and saw students vaping, they became panicked because they did not want to be associated or get in trouble. And then just having students congregate, it does make some people uneasy if you don't know them. Mm. Those situations really did not create a really safe environment for our school system.
1: Trevor Robinson, you're on the ground in your school in Summerland. How were students using vapes just a few years ago? Does that sound, what Heather's describing, does that sound familiar?
10: That sounds completely familiar. And I can attest that, yeah, as a principal and my vice principal, we would be regularly popping into bathrooms to see if there were people congregating and if they were engaged in activities like vaping.
1: Is it just the bathrooms? I mean, we heard some of those students talking about how it's under the stairs in the hallways, but we've also heard stories of kids sneaking a vape in the classroom.
10: You know, I'm quite sure that that does occur, but vaping has, for the most part, a distinctive odor, and you really picked up the odor in the washrooms.
1: So what was it like in the washrooms?
10: Well, quite often, I mean, if you'd pop in and there would be nobody there and you'd smell sort of a sweet smell in the air, that kind of cotton candy or fruit odor that vapes often have. Sometimes there'd be a group of students in there, but nobody obviously vaping. And you'd have to say, okay, everyone needs to come out. And like Heather mentioned, our surveys indicated that students just didn't feel that they were a safe space. So those who weren't actively engaged in vaping just felt that that was uncomfortable when they'd come in and there'd be a group of people congregating in the bathroom.
1: So if you're a student and you need to go to the bathroom, but you don't feel safe in the bathroom, what do you do?
10: We have some individual bathrooms. And as Heather mentioned, we installed an all-gender bathroom with individual stalls. We had a renovation to our school, and in that part of our school, we had that. And that was immediately became the most popular washroom in our school.
1: When you were going into those bathrooms and dealing with kids, if you caught somebody who was vaping, or you, as you said, the kids were there, you could smell the smell of vapes and you brought them out. What was that like? What was the process of trying to figure out what was going on and trying to figure out how to address that?
10: It felt a bit like a cat and mouse game. You know, you're encouraging people to vape where they need to. You're having conversations with them. And by saying vape where they need to not vape on school property where it is banned by provincial law, it just felt, though, like we were popping in to catch people as opposed to actually addressing the underlying issue. And it felt like it really was not making a significant difference, because no matter how often we popped in, and it would vary from day to day, it was still occurring. You would still smell the smell. And often when you go into the bathroom, the sweet odor would still be there, but the students were gone.
1: Just the last point on this, and I want to get to Trevor Digby in a moment, but what are the consequences if you were to catch, as the principal, if you were to catch a high school student vaping, what were the consequences?
10: It was a suspension. We would suspend students if we caught them actually vaping on school property.
1: And have you done that?
10: Yes. I mean, there were two components. I mean, the suspension was the disciplinary one, but then we often would reduce the length of the suspension if the student was willing to engage in some form of tobacco abatement or some sort of program to look at reducing their use of nicotine products.
1: Mm. Trevor Digby, you are the enforcement officer in this conversation. What are you seeing in the schools that you're working in?
11: Very similar situations. Anecdotally, complaints come in. We've had them from parents on behalf of students saying very similar situations where, you know, students aren't comfortable going into that washroom. Again, either the peer pressure aspect or being surrounded by people that are vaping and don't want to be caught in that circle. You know, as Trevor had mentioned too, with the consequences, we have a program with our school boards where any student that is caught vaping, they supply us a witness report and give us that information with the student. And we have a youth education program that when we're advised of these youth vaping for the first time or being caught for the first time, to specify, they go through that online program, and that's really about education and trying to get the message home about the negative effects of it. A lot of schools use that as kind of a suspension reduction as well.
1: Who are you seeing that's vaping in the schools that you're working in?
11: Unfortunately, it's since I've started this position for the last 3 years, it starts earlier and earlier. You know, we're seeing, we've had a few reports, grade fours and fives, even, you know, experimenting with it.
1: Grade fours and fives are sneaking into the washroom to vape.
11: We've had some reports of that. What we've actually done is my colleagues have created a vaping prevention education kit starting at the grade five level. And our educators can sign out that kit, and it's a hands-on, engaging, evidence-based education kit. So it's actually, you know, a display. There's some, you know, aerosols that can be used. So it's a really hands-on, engaging information as to what vaping is doing and how it's entering your body. And it talks about all the negative effects and, of course, addiction to the nicotine and such. So really trying to hit those early ages, because really by the time they get to high school age, you know, in those grade 7, 8s, they've gone through the experimentation. And then, you know, the same stats that we have from Heather, you know, we've got 1 in 4 students that are vaping regularly, right? So our goal is really to try to get that education out there to try and reduce those stats.
1: And is your sense that the consequences of being caught, whether it's suspension or some sort of ticket or your parents finding out, like, is that enough to change the behavior of young people?
11: It seems to some degree. It's either change the behavior or they get better at, I don't know, finding the loopholes, you know, to say they've been doing it for a while and they know where they can go and don't get caught as they get older. Or some may learn and go, okay, we need to do this outside, right away from the property, and the consequences aren't there.
1: Are there legal consequences to this? As I said in the introduction, vaping is illegal for minors, and it's banned on school property as well.
11: There are. I've had, fortunately, only one case, really, where it's been a we deal with progressive enforcement. And one situation where a student has been caught multiple times, had gone through the education program and was still continuing to vape on school property. And at that point, I did issue a ticket for that individual student because, you know, the progression in the education just wasn't sinking in. So there is that option.
1: And a ticket means what, a fine or a court date or something like that?
11: A fine typically is how it starts, and it can progress from there to an actual court date.
1: Heather, as you mentioned, one of the solutions that you came up with was to overhaul the washrooms themselves in the schools. And so what was the idea behind that?
9: Well, we were in the midst of refreshing Fort Frances High School, working to complete a new K-12 in Atticoken, which has since built. And in speaking with students, we talked with our architect about, let's look at a different washroom design. Let's look at a different solution here to try to address not only vaping, but just that sense of safety that we want to create within our schools. We want to increase that. So we talked about it, and we started with Northern Lakes in Atticoken. We changed the design mid-construction, not a major change to do that. And then we worked to renovate Fort Frances High School. And then in our new build in Rainy River, we just went straight ahead, and that was the design. We did consult with, as I said, students, but we did talk to a parent council in Atticoken, and they were on board as well.
1: And just so describe again what these new washrooms look like.
9: They're full-length stalls. The doors go right to the bottom. They are completely individualized, so they're concrete, they're cement block around them. There's no drywall. And when the students exit the bathroom, the individual bathroom stalls, then they come out to a communal sink so they can clean their hands. They do it's a partial wall, so staff can see in the general area so to avoid congregation, but there's good sight lines, but there is still privacy when you're at the water station.
1: Trevor Robinson, you haven't redesigned the schools, but you're part of this pilot project that has put things into the bathrooms, right?
10: Yes, we've installed vape sensors in our two largest communal washrooms.
1: And what are they?
10: So a vape sensor is it's a halo smart sensor, and it can detect basically particles that are in the air. It triggers immediately an email to the administration team indicating whether a person is vaping or smoking in the washroom, or if there's other particles in the air. It's able to discriminate between vapes and perfume, for instance, because we sometimes will get particle alerts where it's clearly a student's using perfume in the bathroom or something. So we've installed those. We installed the first one about 2 years ago and immediately saw a change in the behavior in the washroom that it was installed in. So the sensor goes in the washroom. Outside the washroom in the hallway is a camera. And when the administrator receives an alert from the vape sensor that there's been vaping activity in the washroom, you can check the camera and see who's gone into or come out of the bathroom over that length of time. And in a small school such as ours, you can identify the students fairly readily, and it gives you an opportunity to meet with them and have a conversation and talk about the behavior in the washroom. And you know, we don't deal with it at first instance as a disciplinary issue. We deal with it as an educational opportunity and a chance to talk to them, because we're not actually catching them vaping, but you know, usually where it's a group of students, we're talking to all of them. And as I say, we immediately saw a change in behavior where students, initially they switched from our most concerning bathroom to another one. And so we installed a second set of vape sensors in our other washrooms. And even before they were activated, we saw a change in the behavior in those washrooms where students stopped using them for vaping. And as Heather mentioned, we also have a washroom with individual stalls, and we don't see the same level of vaping there, I think because of the social aspects of it. So certainly there are some students that we are concerned may go in there and vape, but they're all by themselves, and they lack the impact. That activity lacks the impact on the other students that it does when they're engaged in it in a communal bathroom.
1: And for those kids who need to go, they can now feel comfortable going into the bathroom, is that right?
10: They seem to. Yeah, that's been a, we had a student voice council that came and reported out on it, and they reported that it was a game changer for using the bathrooms, that they felt much more comfortable and really felt across the district, because after our pilot project, it was installed at the other high schools in our district. They felt that it had changed behavior in the washrooms and made them feel much, much safer.
12: What do you think is going on here, Trevor? I mean, I think I ask you this as somebody who's in the school every day as a principal. For parents who hear this, who maybe don't have kids at this age level, I think they would be shaking their heads thinking that, that there are kids who are afraid to go in the bathroom or are uncomfortable in going in the bathroom because there are other kids who are congregating there or vaping in the hallway or under the stairs or whatever. What do you think is going on here?
10: I think it has to do with just how easy it is to vape. We know that smoking in the bathroom is not new. There were songs written about it before I was born. Mm-hmm. But smoking, you had to light a cigarette and you had a burning cigarette in your hand. I think vapes are just so quick and convenient for students. They can pull them out of their pocket, vape, put it back in. And we know that the nicotine, it can be quite high and how addictive it is. And I think it's got a little bit of a, you know, stigma, or not stigma is not the right word, but it's got a bit of a risque association. So some students see it as breaking the law, not realizing the harm that they're potentially causing, both through the potential for addiction and the use of a substance like that. So, you know, students are not the best always at judging that an activity is as unsafe as it is. And as I said, it's got a little bit of risky behavior attached to it that for some students is attractive. And the washroom is a convenient or easy place to do it, and less steps are taken to prevent that.
12: Trevor Digby, last word to you, because you work in public health. And so this is an issue at a school, but we know if you walk around the streets of any major city, town in this country, that young people are vaping all over the place. So what do you want them to understand about this?
11: Really just the negative impact it can have, right? The health effects, you know, aside from legal consequences, doing it on the school. But I think really it needs to sit in as to how addictive these products are. The nicotine concentration that Heather touched on. You can be using that vape and getting four times the amount of nicotine in a couple minutes than you would be out of getting a cigarette. So, you know, the changes in that developing brain for the youth is huge, you know, and getting, I think it's just, you know, doing as much education as we can and getting that message out there to the youth as to what these vaping products are doing to them from a health aspect. Is as much as we can do to try and change or adjust some of that behavior.
12: And your sense, just finally, is that that education is sticking. To Trevor Robinson's point, kids are always going to push the line, right? You're always going to do something that you think is at the line or over the line, because that's what young people do. But your sense is that what you're telling them about the impact of this and the concerns around this, that that's actually sticking with them?
11: I'd like to think for some people it is, you know, for those that are afraid to use the washroom, right, and don't want to be part of that. You know, I think that message through the education has really gotten to those students and going, hey, this isn't for me. I don't want to be a part of this and I don't want to be associated with it. So I think, like you said, some are always going to try it and some may be addicted to it. But I think the message is getting out there.
12: This is fascinating to talk about and alarming, I think, for a lot of people as well. But it's really interesting to hear how you all have tackled this. Thank you all for joining us.
9: Thank you.
11: Thank you.
12: Trevor Robinson is a principal at Summerland Secondary School in British Columbia. Heather Campbell, Director of Education for the Rainy River District School Board in Fort Frances, Ontario. And Trevor Digby is a tobacco and vaping enforcement officer with the Thunder Bay District Health Unit in Ontario. You're listening to The Current Review on CBC Radio 1. I'm Matt Galloway.
13: This is a breakthrough that could make clean power reliable and affordable everywhere. Rather than building power plants all over the world, we're going to build the power plants up in space. We're creating space energy for Earth to power the grid with limitless, continuous energy.
12: Limitless, continuous energy sounds like something out of science fiction. In fact, Isaac Asimov did write a short story about space solar power back in the 1940s. But this company that put that ad together, Overview Energy, is real. And it just signed a giant deal with Meta to build a solar farm in space.
1: Scientists at Caltech have proven that a space-based solar farm is actually possible. They did a test back in 2023. And Japan's space agency is also planning experiments to transmit solar energy from outer space. John C. Mankins is a former NASA physicist and longtime advocate for space-based solar power. What excites you the most about the prospect of harvesting solar energy in space?
14: Probably the tremendous amount of progress that's been made over the last 10 years on many technological fronts towards the realization of this vision.
1: Walk us through what the vision means and how it works. I think obviously people are familiar with solar panels, but how do you get what the solar panels would collect down to Earth and running data centers here if they exist up in outer space?
14: So at a functional level, the idea is extremely simple. You put a large platform in space, very much like a communication satellite, but much larger and much lighter in weight. You harvest the sunlight, turn it into electricity, turn the electricity into a wireless powered transmission, usually in microwave, but sometimes in a higher frequency like laser. You send it to a receiver on the Earth, where it's converted back into electricity and then distributed to the grid, just as you do with utility-scale ground-based solar.
1: That sounds very simple, but it's obviously not simple at all. Let's talk about the scale of things. What would you need to be able to pull this off at scale?
14: So space solar power, or rather, fortunately, solar energy, although the entire world runs on it, is rather diffuse, which is a good thing because otherwise we would all cook. It's still a lot of power. It's 1,361 watts on average per square meter of sunlight in space at the Earth's average distance from the sun. But in order to generate the power that's necessary to run smelters and cities and factories and AI data centers, you need thousands of megawatts, so gigawatts, millions of kilowatts. And that means you have to harvest the sunlight in space over literally millions of square meters and then deliver it to the ground in a way that is both safe, precise, and cost effective. So there are lots of challenges and lots of steps in trying to make that a reality.
1: How big would the space-based solar installations need to be to generate enough power to actually make this worth the effort?
14: So in principle, the interception of the sunlight needs to be done by collectors on the order, do a quick calculation, on the order of 10 square kilometers. And so maybe a little less, maybe a little more, but it's on the order of 10 square kilometers. The specific concepts differ. One, there's lots of different ways to do this, just like there's lots of different ways to do any major energy technology like nuclear power plants or nuclear fusion. But the platform would need to be kilometers in scale. For the microwave transmission case, the transmitters tend to be on the order of a kilometer across, a kilometer in diameter as well.
1: So these would be enormous. People have said larger than, the biggest buildings down here on Earth. How do you get them into outer space?
14: So the simplest solution to doing very large systems in space, and the only real solution, is to make the systems modular, to package up the pieces, and then to launch them into space and assemble them there. That's the scenario for space solar power that's been looked at. There are also visions that in the long term, you might be able to do things like use in-space resources, like from the moon, and make solar power satellites out of those. But you still have to basically deconstruct the platform into lots and lots of small pieces, make those pieces, transport them, and then put them together where you want them.
1: And then you need to beam the electricity down. Is it safe to beam something like that down to Earth?
14: Yeah, so it's another aspect of the problem, which is very critical. And the scenarios that are being looked at most are those that involve relatively low intensity microwave energy for that purpose. And by relatively low intensity, I mean on the order of a 100 watts per square meter on average, which is about 10% of summer sunlight on average. The peak would be a little higher, like 250 watts per square meter, but still a fraction of the intensity of sunlight. And the energy is being transmitted at microwave frequencies, which are long wavelength. They can't cause cancer the way that ultraviolet radiation can cause cancer. And so you still have to have proper precautions. But in terms of the health and safety of flora and fauna and people, there should not be an issue as long as you take those precautions.
1: The deal that the company we mentioned, Overview Energy, signed with Meta to build a solar farm would apparently produce something like a gigawatt of energy, which is enough to power around 800,000 homes. Does that seem in the realm of possibility in the technology that we have now?
14: It certainly is. There's no new science that's required. It's not at all like some other future technology research topics. There's no new research that's required. There's a lot of engineering that's required, and it's got to be scaled. I would say, 10 years ago, having 10,000 satellites in Earth orbit providing internet services across the planet was unthinkable, and yet SpaceX was able to do it in a handful of years because there was no research, no new research, but there was a lot of engineering and a lot of investment needed to be made. I think the same is true to realize within a finite amount of time, i.e., I'll say either a handful of years or a double handful of years, 5, 6 to 10 years, to get to the point of being able to deliver large amounts of power from space.
1: Let me ask you just about a couple of other concerns that people have raised. One is just the cost of this. There was a report from NASA that suggested that building solar infrastructure in space could be as much as, 80 times more expensive than building renewable energy here on Earth? Are they wrong about that?
14: Yeah. I think that conclusion, and I understand you're going to have a guest in a few moments who is involved in that study, I think that that number reflects the assumptions that went into it, and in particular assumptions about the major cost drivers of large, ambitious systems in space, such as low-cost launch, and that if we are successful, if the world is successful in achieving much lower-cost launch, the deployment of large, mass-produced space systems, in-space robotics, if all these things happen, then space solar power will be drastically cheaper. Mm. If those things don't happen, then it won't. So there's a success path, and it involves advances in several technologies. But it's not an unthinkable path, given the progress that's been made in other areas in the last decade.
1: Do we need more things floating around in the low Earth orbit? We have all sorts of space debris that's out there right now, and people are trying to figure out what to do with it.
14: Yeah, this is a big point of discussion within the community. There are several companies and players that would like to put lots of new systems in low Earth orbit. I happen to believe, and I'm a proponent of putting everything in a high Earth orbit, such as a geostationary Earth orbit or geosynchronous Earth orbit. And all of the economic numbers that I've looked at the last couple of years have assumed if you take it out, you got to bring it back. You clean up your campsite. It can't afford to have huge amounts of additional debris. And so it's certainly an important part of the overall economics and technical planning to look to reusable systems and to not throwing things away as you're done with them.
1: Just finally, what is the opportunity here, do you think, beyond AI data centers? I had read that, you could provide something like 80% of Europe's energy needs by 2050 through this, that each satellite might generate the equivalent of a nuclear power plant. From your perspective, what is the opportunity here?
14: For most regions, the opportunity is to supplement and to offset the need for fossil fuels and for long-term battery storage. For a few markets, if they want to move to solar power and away from fossil fuels, and Canada is certainly one of these, terrestrial solar is just never going to be a significant player. Terrestrial wind, yes, but rooftop solar is always an attractive option, but lots of times the sun doesn't shine. Having a power plant in space gives you the opportunity to deliver power to markets like Northern Europe, like Northern Asia, that would otherwise not be addressable by solar energy in any meaningful economic sense. And that's what space solar power really does. It's not the answer. It's not something that's going to replace all these other options. It's something that can enable a much broader market opportunity for terrestrial renewable energy.
12: John, good to speak with you about this. Thank you very much.
14: It's a pleasure.
12: John C. Mankins is a former NASA physicist and expert on space solar power. He was in Santa Maria, California. Not everyone is as hopeful about the prospects of building solar infrastructure in space. Charity Whedon is former head of technology, policy, and strategy at NASA. She's also a Royal Canadian Air Force veteran who spent time at the Canadian Embassy in Washington, and we reached her in Washington, D.C. What do you make of the promise that John is talking about there? We'll get through some of the more specifics in a moment, but big picture, is this as promising of a technology as some people believe?
15: Well, with such a heady question like that, you know, I've done a little of everything in my career and learned to ask questions in different angles. And the biggest question is to ask, what's the problem we're trying to solve, right? Are we trying to solve energy demands? If we're in an intelligence age, not just a data age, you know, reductions in production of fossil fuels, all this general economic uncertainty, this all adds up to what is this project going to help solve? And so that's really a good question for Meta. But on the large scale of this, space-based solar power is one of several potential solutions to the problem of an energy demand society.
12: So the deal that Meta signed, and presumably what Meta is trying to solve, is this insatiable need for power to fuel these data centers that will, you know, goose its artificial intelligence network. This proposes building a solar plant in space that would generate a gigawatt of power. From your perspective, how big would something like that be?
15: Well, it would help power one kind of large data center, but you heard from a previous caller that it's about a 1,000 gigawatt differential between the here and where we need to be if we're going to leverage all this artificial intelligence. So in my perspective, this is a drop in the bucket, but an important drop that we need to analyze along with other potential power sources.
12: What about the cost of something like this? Again, John C. Mankins suggested that perhaps NASA is overestimating how much it would cost to build solar in space, that if a number of things were to fall into place, perhaps it would be a lot cheaper than the suggestion that it might be 80 times more expensive than building renewable energy here on Earth. Do you think that, is it possible that you're being too pessimistic about that?
15: Well, in the report, they look at a data-driven method to look at this question. And I look at these big problems in three ways. What are the technology choke points? What are the economic checkpoints and the policy checkpoints? So if we're sitting on the economic checkpoints, sure, cost of launch is one of them. But supply chain and the availability of items that would go into building such a large-scale project is also something to look at. Also, the maturity of the market. And so I think this is just a data issue and a math question, just like Mr. Mankin said. You know, it depends what the data you put into a model of figuring out what the economic value of this all is at the end of the day.
12: So you asked, what is the problem that we're trying to solve? What do you think the problem that those who are in favor of this, whether it's, you know, the Japanese government, whether it's these individual companies, what is the problem that they see in front of them?
15: Yeah, I think there's going to be several answers to this. But one that I'm hearing a lot from industry specifically is there's no regulation in space. We don't have to worry about that like we have to on Earth, where you have to look at the environmental issues and rising energy costs of your neighbors and the neighborhood. That's not so true to just say there's no regulation in space. There's a lot of regulation in space. And it just means that the risk is transferred into the orbit instead of on Earth here. You were talking about the debris potential. And also there's ethical and societal risk, right? If there's a large scale number of these, then there's the question of the night sky and astronomy as well. So not to not answer your question, but I think there's a lot of reasons industry is interested in this. And one of them could be the regulatory path that they feel is easier.
12: We have big problems here on Earth. Climate crisis, top of mind, but there's an energy crunch. We're seeing that right now, given what's going on in the Middle East and concerns around where a reliable supply of energy might come from. Even if this is expensive, even if there are concerns, do you think it's worth trying?
15: I think it's worth exploring. If you can look through the technical, economic, and policy choke points, and then you got to ask yourself, what could go wrong? And then weigh that against the project. So security-wise, safety-wise, sustainability-wise, and societally. And so I think it's worth it to evaluate it for sure and evaluate it against other options. At the same time, like I said, the world is accelerating and we need to make decisions as well. So what do we need to make decision today that will be a benefit in 20 years? These are long-term projects. Will this be as effective in 20 years when it actually gets built than it is today? I know we have an energy crunch today. So what can we build as a suite of power systems that'll bring us into the future?
12: So what would those other options be?
15: Miniaturized nuclear fission, and there could be other green tech. I think there needs to be an all of the above kind of evaluation of all these options and their purposes.
12: And so in the all of the above, I mean, the yes and, not yes, but kind of approach,
15: right,
12: is something like this part of the all of the above?
15: I think so. Again, evaluate it. Find out what are the actual economics and the marketing requirements here. Find out what other policy issues we need to fix. The exciting thing about actually saying yes to something like this would be you're going to have to fix a whole bunch of things in order to get this to be successful. Mm. So you're going to need to create an on-orbit servicing environment to build these large structures. You're going to need to have proper space traffic coordination and management in orbit in order to mitigate the debris issue. Putting a new type of satellite system in orbit requires a lot of background regulatory discussion. And so you're going to have to work your way through these. These are not hurdles per se. They could be opportunities to fix and get us into a position where we can actually leverage our orbits.
12: Just two final things. One is, do you worry, and you've hinted at this around the issue of regulation, do you worry that the tail wags the dog in some ways, that these mega companies like Meta need this kind of power and that they may dictate how something like this moves forward?
15: True. I mean, a single gigawatt power source for them would be usable, but what are the costs to other players, either in orbit or on the ground? You have to think of that. So maybe, and again, I go back to my original item that I said is like, what is the problem we're trying to solve?
12: Yeah.
15: And so if it is truly, we don't have enough energy to have our company grow so that we can manage AI systems, then this is a valid thing to look at. And as you said before, if that's not the problem they're trying to solve, then maybe there's other ways to do that.
12: Just finally, skepticism and critical thinking is really important here. But is there something valuable about dreaming big like this? Even if you think that this is some sort of far out idea, you know, I can imagine there are a lot of people who are listening who would say that may not come to pass. Is there something valuable about having that kind of huge, big dream with the idea of something almost outrageous being seen as something that might be possible?
15: Yeah, I like to tease people that I'm like a human space elevator. My feet are firmly planted on the ground, but my head is always in space. Think about it. We have been an earthbound society. We've now commanded the orbits out to geostationary orbit. That's great. We've gone around to the moon and back, but we haven't really grasped what it means for society and humanity to leverage another planetary body. And now space-based solar power could be part of how do we leverage the Earth-Moon-Sun system in the scale of things that are happening right now. This could get us out into the solar system a lot faster. So I'm just as much of a dreamer as everyone else, but my feet are firmly planted on the here and now as well. And how do we get from here now to where we want to go?
12: That's really well put. Charity, really good to speak with you about this. Thank you very much.
15: Thank you.
12: Charity Whedon is former head of technology, policy, and strategy at NASA and a veteran of the Canadian Armed Forces. She was in Washington, D.C. That's all the time we have for the Current Review. My name is Matt Galloway. Thanks for listening.
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16: Forager is Cadence Weapon's seventh studio album. 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
18: From CBC News, the world this hour, I'm Neil Herland. The leaders of the United States and China will have 2 days of meetings, diplomacy, and perhaps some deals. Donald Trump and Xi Jinping are meeting in Beijing Wednesday. Lisa Shing reports.
19: Donald Trump, leaving the White House en route to Beijing for a high-stakes summit, only had praise for Chinese President Xi Jinping.
20: Guy's a friend of mine, and we're going to have a great meeting.
19: This is the first time a U.S. president has gone to China in 9 years, the last also by Trump. Even if he's welcomed with the same pomp and pageantry as before, a lot has changed. The war in the Middle East, for one, looms over the visit. Trump widely expected to ask China to put pressure on its ally to end the conflict, though he did not admit it.
21: No, I don't think we need any help with Iran.
19: The bilateral relationship also a major focus, considering years of mistrust. While there may not be a broader deal, a win for Trump might be in the form of sector-specific agreements like China buying more soybeans or oil and natural gas to reduce the trade deficit. Lisa Shing, CBC News, Toronto.
18: FBI Director Kash Patel is facing tough questions from U.S. senators over his leadership. It stems from a string of scathing headlines alleging poor job performance and excessive drinking. Katie Nicholson has more.
22: Director Patel, come on. These are serious allegations that were made against you.
23: FBI Director Kash Patel was supposed to be defending an ask for a $12 billion budget, but he also ended up defending his own bad press under intense questioning from Democratic Senator Chris Van Hollen.
22: So there have been no occasions during your tenure when FBI personnel were unable to promptly reach you?
24: Absolutely not. You can ask my entire workforce.
23: Patel has been dogged by a series of gaffes and bad publicity.
24: I will not be tarnished by baseless allegations
22: and
24: fraudulent statements from the media.
23: In April, The Atlantic published a deeply sourced expose alleging Patel drank excessively, was frequently missing in action, and exhibited erratic behavior, and that his security detail even had to request SWAT breaching equipment when they were unable to reach him behind closed doors. Patel denied it all and filed a defamation lawsuit for $250 million. Katie Nicholson, CBC News, Washington.
18: About a third of global fertilizer shipments have been disrupted by the blockage of the Strait of Hormuz. That has sent fertilizer prices, which could mean crop yields will be down. Ina Sadu reports.
25: At the Newman family farm just south of Calgary, spring seeding is well underway. But this year comes with growing anxiety over rising costs. Conflict in the Middle East is driving up the price of fuel and fertilizer. Farm Credit Canada, an agricultural lender, says the concern isn't just about this growing season. Most producers buy fertilizer months in advance.
26: Conversations heading towards, is this becoming a 2027 problem as well?
25: According to a new report by TD Economics, some farmers may move away from fertilizer-heavy crops like canola or corn. Supply disruptions could impact harvest yields and grocery costs into next year. Economist
0: Anusha Arif says Canada is considered better positioned than most countries thanks to strong crop inventories and domestic fertilizer production, but is still not unaffected.
2: If this fertilizer shock persists, it could add about 0.1 to 0.5 percentage points to food inflation in 2027.
0: Ina Sidhu, CBC News, Calgary.
18: The Montreal Victoire will play the Ottawa Charge in the Professional Women's Hockey League finals. Tonight, the Victoire beat the Minnesota Frost 2-1 to win the Game 5 semifinal series. Marie-Philippe Poulin is captain of Montreal.
3: It's been a battle. It wasn't an easy series, that's for sure, but we pulled through. We chip away game after game and really happy we got that win in front of our fans tonight.
18: Meantime, the Buffalo Sabres beat the Montreal Canadiens in Game 4 of their second-round series, final score 3-2. That series is now tied at 2 games apiece. And that is your World This Hour. I'm Neil Herland.
4: 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I'm weather specialist Helena Mahalik with your South and Central forecast. It will be a partly cloudy night. There's a 30%

0: You'll even play a showcase at Massey Hall. I'm Sarah Kay, and I participated last year and met lifelong friends and industry contacts. 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
1: Welcome to CBC Music Live. I'm Odario Williams. This hour, we have a concert from Cadence Weapon, recorded at Bridgeworks in Hamilton, Ontario. Well, the rapper, producer, and author unveiled songs from his brand new album, Forager, for the first time with a full live band as part of CBC Music's Road to the Juno series, dedicated to showcasing performances of local musicians in the run-up to the Juno Awards. Well, Forager is his seventh studio album. He calls it a love letter to fashion history, thrifting, and classic hip-hop. It's the first one he's recorded since moving to Hamilton. Well, we caught up with him backstage to ask him about the move.
2: Yeah, I've lived all around Canada. The reason I moved to Hamilton from Toronto really was to start a family with my wife and to have a space to start a family. And that has been a really good success for us. I'm still learning. I mean, I'm a bit of a recluse. Well, actually, let me just lay a little history because I've learned this since living in Hamilton, that all these amazing records were made here that people don't really realize. U2 recorded here. Brian Eno made all these records with Harold Budd. Daniel Lanois had a studio here, like Grand Avenue is the studio. And so there's all these, like, I love when I go digging for records and I look and I'm just like, this was a Hamilton record. Because it's like low-key has a lot of music history here.
3: Hamilton, how you doing tonight?

Thank you. Thank you for being here. My name's Cadence Weapon. This is my band. Give it up for the band. The Forager Band. This is a very special night. Previewing my upcoming album, Forager. You're hearing it for the very first time, as intended, with the band that I recorded the album with. So it's a special time only in Hamilton. How about that? This is another song from that album. I'm very excited for you to hear it. It's called Baby Moon.

Yeah. Splendiferous, I always been different. Heard you're indifferent. Enemy of state, I'm a dissident. The way y'all folks been living, reminiscent of the zone of interest. My drip is too obscure, won't find any of this on Pinterest. My Uber is consistent, magnum opus, every instance. Stylistically extensive, tastes expensive, can't be spendthrift. Overly pretentious, cooking quail and quince for dinner. The children's books I'm getting for my son are existential. Sonically adventurous, chronically vociferous. Prominent

get smoked like hickory. If in my vicinity, improve my liquidity. All those soliloquies with little obscenity, I found serenity. It eluded me like things in periphery. This form of supremacy you'll only find in times of antiquity. The scaffolding that holds your life up is rickety, and when you hit the stage, it's crickets like Jiminy. Finish

0: 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I'm Odario Williams. 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
1: Give it up for James Bailey. This next song is from my very first album. Who knows my album, Breaking Kayfabe? You know, it's kind of crazy that album came out just over 20 years ago. Last year was the 20th anniversary. And, you know, I did some anniversary shows. I'm just amazed that so many people, you know, hit me on TikTok, whatever. They're like, yo, Breaking Kayfabe, man. Like, I remember that album. And I always tell them, yeah, but I've put out like 6 albums since then. But hey, you never know what will resonate with people. This is a song from that album, Black Hand.

0: That's Cadence Weapon, recorded live at Bridgeworks in Hamilton, Ontario. I'm Odario Williams. You're listening to CBC Music Live. In this concert, you're listening to the Edmonton-born, Hamilton-based rapper is unveiling songs from his brand new album, Forger, for the first time with a full live band. It was recorded as part of CBC Music's Road to the Juno series, dedicated to showcasing performances of local musicians in the run-up to the Juno Awards. Well, we caught up with him before the show to ask him about collaborating with rapper and producer Junya T. Check it out.
1: So this is a song. It was the first song that I made with my collaborator on this album, Junya T. It came together super quickly. Like, I just really wanted to work with him because his album Studio Monk, I just love the production on it. I felt like it has just this organic feel. And we got together, and honestly, it just was just like Lee Scratch Perry and Bob Marley, like in the studio or something. Like, it was just an instant connection. And that song we recorded in like 15 minutes or something. And it's one of my favorite songs I've ever made. And it's a bit of an ODB homage because he has a song, Brooklyn Zoo, and this is Toronto Zoo.

Oh yeah. Okay, we got a couple more. We're gonna get into that rap section. This next one, I want to give a shout out to an artist named Harrison, because this is a live interpretation of a remix he did for me for a song from my album Parallel World. This is the Harrison version. So if you're watching, thank you, and I hope you enjoy. This is Play No Games.

That's Cadence Weapon closing out his set with a song called Fall 2012 Couture, live on stage at Bridgeworks in Hamilton, Ontario. Well, many of the songs you heard in this set are from his brand new album, Forager, which just came out a few weeks ago. And the fantastic band you heard accompanying him includes Scott McCannell on bass, Danielle Espina on guitar, Mark Anthony King Edward James on keys, Adrian Irvine on violin, The Chemist on trumpet, Joseph Callender on flute and saxophone, and Chino Davila on drums. If you want to see videos of this concert, please check out our website at cbc.ca/music. 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Thanks to our production team of Vanessa Conley, Akeem Jackson, Ryan Fields, Annalise Narana, and Justin Nace for bringing us this concert. CBC Music Live is produced by Andrea Jin and Malcolm Gould. I'm Odario Williams. I hope you can join me next week for

0: 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I'm Odario Williams. 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Till next time.
1: 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Meet Barbara Millicent Roberts.
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6: Dozens of members of Keir Starmer's Labour Party are calling on the extremely unpopular British Prime Minister to resign. But one of the PM's defenders tells us that now is really no time for a leadership race.
7: From CBC News, The World This Hour, I'm Neil Herland. U.S. President Donald Trump is on his way to China. He'll meet Wednesday with Chinese President Xi Jinping. Claire Lai is the daughter of Jimmy Lai, the Hong Kong media tycoon who was sentenced in February to 20 years in prison for breaking China's national security laws.
8: So President Trump has expressed his commitment to freeing my father. I think, you know, the rule of law in Hong Kong is completely broken, that this is a solution that has to be solved leader to leader. And I am confident that President Trump will be the one to free my father.
7: Trump is bringing a delegation of American business leaders to China, including Elon Musk and Tim Cook from Apple. In a post on his Truth Social platform, Trump says he'll ask the Chinese president to open up China to American companies. A French woman infected in the deadly hantavirus outbreak on a cruise ship is critically ill and being treated with an artificial lung. The patient is in a Paris hospital, and her doctor says she has a severe form of the disease that's caused life-threatening lung and heart problems. The outbreak now has 11 cases reported. There's no cure or vaccine for hantavirus, but early detection and treatment can improve survival rates. One of the largest coffee chains in the United States is coming back to Canada. There are plans for hundreds of Dunkin' Donut locations to open in this country over the coming years. As Anise Haydari reports, it's not the brand's first attempt.
9: Foodtastic, the Montreal company behind Second Cup, says it's bringing Dunkin' Donuts to Canada.
10: And all our franchisees are going to be local Canadian franchisees.
9: Peter Mammis is the president of Foodtastic. He says he sees opportunity even in a softer economy.
10: The quick service restaurants are having a little bit of a lull, but I think that's actually a benefit to us because there's going to be a lot more real estate available to us.
9: In the 2010s, the last few Dunkin' franchises in Canada folded under other ownership, in part blaming a lack of investment to fight Tim Hortons. University of Toronto marketing professor David Soberman says Tim's is still a big competitor.
11: Even if Dunkin' opens a couple of hundred outlets, it's still very small compared to Tim Hortons.
9: The first outlets are planned for Toronto and Montreal, so while the slogan says America runs on Dunkin', most of Canada will have to wait. Anise Haydari, CBC News, Calgary.
7: It's a bittersweet night for Montreal hockey fans. In the Professional Women's Hockey League, the Montreal Victoire beat the Minnesota Frost to advance to the Walter Cup Final. Meantime, in the NHL, the Buffalo Sabres beat the Montreal Canadiens 3-2 in Game 4 of their second-round series. Kobino Oduro reports.
12: It was a big night for hockey fans in Montreal with both the Montreal Victoire and the Montreal Canadiens playing playoff games. And let's start with the Montreal Victoire. They won their game 2-1. Captain clutch Marie-Philippe Poulin scored the game-winning goal to send her team to the Walter Cup final in the Professional Women's Hockey League for the first time ever. Now they will be playing the Ottawa Charge in an all-Canadian final for the first time in league history. This is Montreal's first time in the final and Ottawa's second time. Meanwhile, outside the Bell Centre, Habs fans are leaving, disappointed that the team didn't end up coming away with the win. Now the series is tied at 2-2 apiece with Game 5 scheduled for Thursday, where fans are hoping that the Montreal Canadiens will win that game and then come back here for Game 6 and close out the series. Aquabino Duro, CBC News, Montreal.
7: The first semifinal of the Eurovision Song Contest was held in Vienna tonight. And some pro-Palestinian activists were removed from the venue. They were protesting against Israel, which is one of dozens of countries competing in the annual music contest. The Israeli singer Noam Betan performed his song Michelle and secured a spot in the finals, which will be held this Saturday. And that is your World This Hour. I'm Neil Herland.
3: You're listening to CBC Radio 1. I'm weather specialist Helena Mahalik with your south and central forecast. It will be a partly cloudy night. There's a 30% chance of showers with a risk of thunderstorms in the Parkland region around Yorkton. In central Saskatchewan, we see that risk of showers and thunderstorms in the northern grain belt around Hudson Bay. Overnight lows between 4 and 10 degrees, with northwesterly winds gusting up to 50 kilometers an hour in the south and up to 40 kilometers an hour in central Saskatchewan.
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6: Good evening, I'm Chris Howden. This is As It Happens, the Midnight Edition. Tonight,

0: to a New Jersey stadium will be jacked way up for the FIFA World Cup, so a journalist risks life and limb attempting to get there by foot.
1: Splitting Herrings, a longtime friend and collaborator of Keith Haring, tells us why he's parting with the projects that late artist and activist made for and with him, including a crib painted for his son.
0: And keeping it on their toes. You thought it had gone the way of the scrunchie, the shoulder pad, and Tickle Me Elmo, but the hacky sack is back, and Gen Z is voting with its feet. As it happens, the Tuesday edition, radio that kicked that habit long ago.

0: Is it over for Keir Starmer? Has anyone got the guts to challenge Keir Starmer?
1: That is a reporter asking some pointed questions of British cabinet ministers leaving Downing Street earlier today. UK Prime Minister Keir Starmer has been under pressure, to put it mildly, for months now. And a dismal showing for the Labour Party in last week's local elections has led to an open revolt. More than 80 Labour MPs have called on him to step down or to set a date for his departure. But today, Mr. Starmer said he isn't going anywhere and challenged any rivals to put their names forward. John Slinger is a Labour MP who signed a letter in support of the Prime Minister, along with more than 100 of his colleagues. We reached Mr. Slinger in Rugby, Warwickshire, UK.
2: John Slinger, 4 junior cabinet ministers have resigned. More than 80 Labour MPs say it is time for Keir Starmer to go. What does all of that signal to you?
3: Well, it signals that we are at a difficult moment, obviously, for the government. But it very definitely doesn't signal that this is the end of the Keir Starmer premiership. Absolutely not. And what you've seen today, and I've been part of, and yesterday as well, has been a very significant steadying of the ship, I would say, where people have been thinking very carefully, I think, about what they really want to do at a really difficult moment. You've seen, of course, people have resigned, and that's their decision to do, but you've also seen a large number of MPs, and I'm one of them, over 110, have published a letter a couple of hours ago, actually, stating that we support the Prime Minister staying in post and not wanting to see a leadership challenge.
2: There are critics, though, pointing out that the percentage, even it's more than 110, as you said, but you know, it's still not high enough in their view to suggest full confidence in Keir Starmer. What were you hearing from your constituents? What are you hearing from your constituents in Rugby? Well, you're the first Labour MP in Rugby in a very long time, to let our listeners know. What did they tell you that led you to take the step of signing this letter?
3: Well, so I would say that on the response of my constituents, by far the majority of them who've written to me, emailed me, and spoken to me have actually been supportive of my position. Mm-hmm. What they don't want is a destabilisation of the British government with all the damage that will do to our international standing and to the economy. And that's what people have been writing to me about. They've said, look, I actually support you, John, in what you've done. We don't want to see a return to the chaos that we had in the last Conservative administration. That's really on balance. Yeah.
2: I hear,
3: of course, some people have been saying the contrary, but I would say the majority is in favor of my position.
2: I hear what you're saying about the kind of pylon effect and how headlines and comments can fuel this sort of thing. But you mentioned the local election results. We talked about them in the lead up to the votes as well. I mean, those were huge losses for Labour, close to 1,500 council seats, gains for Reform, as you know all of those. There's another global pattern in all of this, and when you look to what happened in the United States, at least, you know, one columnist in The Guardian was pointing out the list of parallels. You know, when he enumerated them, it's very similar to what ended in really the collapse of the Democratic Party and Trump's win in the United States. What are you and your party and this leader, if he's going to stay on, do to change that sentiment?
3: Well, there's a huge amount to unpack in that. The first thing I'd say is that doing badly in local elections midterm is normal in the UK. Yes, the results were worse than in many cases, but there were examples

0: from previous governments. So that's the first thing to say. The second thing to say is absolutely there is there's a problem around the populism, but it's not so much the problem of populism itself, although that is a problem. What populism and extreme parties of the right, particularly, but not just the right. Also, now we have a growth in more extreme policy perspectives from the left with the Greens. What you're seeing there is the frustrations that I think people are feeling, which are completely legitimate, around the cost of living crisis, concerns about their economic prospects, the prospects of their children. And that has been weaponized. So what we've got to do is go further, faster, deeper. That's what the Prime Minister signaled in his speech yesterday. I personally use a Churchillian phrase, which is action this day. We're not at war, thankfully, in the UK, but we need that kind of approach to government, because if the mainstream parties, and I think you may be experiencing similar things in Canada, the mainstream parties have to demonstrate that democratic mainstream politics can, will, and should change people's lives for the better. And if we don't, then the populists have ample ammunition to use to manipulate politics in their interests.
1: Is there going to be a tactic shift, a communication shift, to win hearts and minds, traditional Labour voters who are leaving you because they don't agree with a lot of the policies, and not just on cost of living things, international issues as well, Gaza being one of them? How are you going to address those concerns?
0: Well, there will be, I believe, an improvement in the way that we communicate. I think that we have got to improve the way that we communicate, because people haven't fully understood our plans are, our vision is, and the Prime Minister started, been improving that process for a while, but he gave a really good speech yesterday where he set out his values, his vision, more about his personality and the plan going forward. Absolutely, we need to improve all of that. A lot of this frustration flows from the global economic crisis of 2008. And as Keir Starmer, the Prime Minister, was saying yesterday, what's happened in previous cases of crisis, whether that was that global financial crisis or COVID or the Ukraine war or other crises such as the Iran war that we've been going through and still are going through now, is that people just go back to the status quo.
1: And just finally, John, you're supporting Keir Starmer now. Is that contingent on anything? Is there a point, is there a line that you've drawn that you can share with us
0: Sorry to interrupt you. No, I mean, look, there's always, I mean, I suppose at one level, you don't give, blanket support to someone ad infinitum at a kind of philosophical level, but absolutely, no. My support for the Prime Minister is not contingent on anything. I think we owe the Prime Minister a lot more support than he's getting at the moment, frankly. And I'm very confident that he will survive this and thrive. And we need him to as a country.
1: John Slinger, I appreciate this. Thank you for your time.
0: You're very welcome.
2: John Slinger is a Labour MP. He's in Rugby, Warwickshire, UK.

0: team pursuit cycling is already an unbelievable sport. Casual cycling fans tune in to watch it every 4 years at the Summer Olympics and think, this is wild. And it is wild. Two teams of four chase each other down on opposite sides of the velodrome, going 60 kilometers an hour, usually just millimeters apart. The fastest team wins. But now Team Pursuit is making headlines for a different unbelievable reason. Cycling Canada has suspended the Women's Team Pursuit program. Canada will not send a team to the World Championships later this year or pursue qualification for the 2028 Olympics in LA. Cycling Canada will continue to support the men's program. Fiona Majendie was an alternate on the women's team at Paris 2024 and was hoping to make it to LA 2028. We reached her in Vancouver.
1: Fiona, you and your team were competing at the World Cup in Hong Kong just 3 weeks ago. Now, when that competition ended, did you think this would be your next fight?
2: Not really. We did hear a few rumblings from a couple staff members that there may be not a women's team sent to World Championships, which came as a huge surprise for us. So we were a little bit prepared before the announcement was made a week later. But no, we hadn't anticipated this happening.
1: And was your finish, I think your team finished 10th in that competition, was how you did? I mean, did you go into that thinking how we do in this is going to impact the rest of what we'll
2: not.
1: Do?
2: We were actually told in our prep camp that all we needed to do was start the Hong Kong World Cup and we would qualify for Worlds, as we had, our coach had said to prioritize the bunch racing because we needed more points for that, for Worlds. So we had specifically thought, nope, this competition is not at play in terms of how we're kind of selected for things, because we were specifically told it didn't matter.
1: How are your teammates doing? Have you all been discussing this?
2: Yeah, I think we're all fairly frustrated, and everyone is not just frustrated with the decision, which we do feel is very unfair, but also the fact that we feel that we haven't been set up to succeed within our own program. And so this decision feels like it's being blamed on our performances, but I would say it's an inherent sort of issues within the system.
1: Your team is the women's team, Canadian women's mm-hmm. team. Is 9th in the world. The men's team is 10th in the world rankings right now. Is that correct?
2: Yes, that is correct.
1: Okay, so they're telling you that you can't go ahead. They have told our CBC sports colleague, Cycling Canada, that this is performance-based, informed by objective, evidence-based analysis. They cite budget constraints. We mentioned the standings. Why do you think this is happening?
2: I do think financial aspect comes into it. I think all national sport organizations are struggling. I don't actually believe, though, that gives the justification to cut one program rather than the other, especially when in the standings and historically we've either equally performed or outperformed the men most of the time. And in terms of our kind of performances, when I was talking about development, it takes a lot of time and energy for the team pursuit in technical work, skills work, coaching. And I would say a lot of that has not been put in place to allow us to succeed. It's been left up to the individual athletes a lot of the time and not being giving any plans to those athletes. And in terms of that performance analysis that has been objective, myself and my teammates have never been informed of what this is or what software is being used. And so we weren't aware of this prior to this decision being made.
1: You and your fellow athletes wrote an open letter to Cycling Canada after finding out about this decision, which came to you from your coach in an email.
2: Yes.
1: Have you heard anything from Cycling Canada CEO Mathieu Boucher?
2: We did receive a response to our open letter, and Cycling Canada mentioned that they did not compare the men's and the women's programs in making this decision, but purely used their performance-based analysis and cited a gap to the top time within competition was too great for us to achieve within 2 years, and it was unlikely we were to do so. And I think our feelings on that is unlikely to do so is a very subjective measure rather than objective. Having started Team Pursuit in 2022 myself and having made the Paris Olympic team, anything is possible with the right development and coaching. And then the performance analysis being the main sort of driver behind this is we still haven't seen that. So that's where we're at.
1: Would this feel different to you if both the men and women's teams were cut?
2: I think it would. I think that team pursuit is an expensive sport. There's four or five athletes per team. And so it does kind of come with financial burden with that. And to be a top team, you do have to spend time together and train together and work on that technical side. So it is a very expensive venture. So it would have made sense, more sense, unfortunate, but those are difficult decisions that comes with both teams getting cut. Mm-hmm. But we don't understand why just our team was cut.
1: Have you heard from any members of the men's team?
2: One of them has reached out to myself personally, but not from any of the others, no.
1: It's blunt to put it in these words, but they're saying your efforts so far are not worth the expense.
2: Correct. Yeah, they're saying we're not good enough to achieve certain performance standards. What those are entirely is not clear, and the gap to the top's time, we aren't good enough to close in 2 years either, is the words that I'm hearing.
1: That's difficult to hear, and I'm not an athlete like you. I haven't been working towards that goal. We should mention you're also studying to become a doctor. I think we're reaching you while you're doing that work in between working with patients. How is all of this impacting you? I mean, where does this sport that you've poured so much into fit into your life now, given what's happened?
2: Yeah, I think I crept up on cycling sort of as I started medical school. It was never a dream of mine from being a kid. I happened to get on the national team and I put my medical training aside for 2 years to make the Paris Olympic team. And then I'm now back in school. I have one more year left. And yes, I'm mid outpatient clinic at Children's Hospital right now. But I think that I've put a huge amount of effort into balancing the two of them. And I've been really proud of being able to do that. And I think my other teammates as well balance life. They balance school and work. And yeah, I think that this has created a lot of stress for all of us and indignation that we're not able to show the fruits of our labor. And yeah.
1: Fiona, I'm glad we could speak. Thank you for this.
2: Of course. Thank you so much for chatting with me.
0: Fiona Magendie is a Team Canada track cyclist. We reached her in Vancouver.

0: As the crow flies, the distance between New York's Penn Station and New Jersey's MetLife Stadium is a paltry 10 kilometers. Unfortunately, the thousands of soccer fans making the journey to attend upcoming FIFA World Cup games are not crows. Thankfully, there is a frequent train that connects the two hubs, costs $12.90. Problem solved. Except, of course not, because this is the FIFA World Cup. And as you may recall, New Jersey had been planning to charge fans $150 US to make that trip. After an outcry, the price has been lowered to a still eye-watering $105 US. But New Yorkers have warned visitors from Europe that they should not, under any circumstances, attempt to walk to MetLife Stadium, a feat they implied would be a death-defying trek over turnpikes and swamps. So The Guardian asked video journalist Mark McPartland to try it. We reached him in New York.
1: Mark, people in New York and New Jersey said it shouldn't be done, even if it could. Some said it couldn't be done. But why did you do it at all?
2: Well, I did it because people said that it couldn't be done, unfortunately. That's the thing I need to kind of spike my interest.
1: And, you know, there was, when this started, it was sort of a debate between Europeans and Americans, and there was one post a European was saying, you know, Americans don't like to walk, but Europeans do this all the time. Are you a New Yorker? Are you a walker normally?
2: I'm a walker, yeah. Okay. I'm a New Yorker. I've lived here for several years, so I get my steps in. But the thing is that I noticed like a lot of Europeans said that, and they're like, well, that's a short distance for us, but they don't know about what's in the middle of you in that stadium, and that is all American highway. And that is not something that is permissible or passable. The debate was so interesting to me, was this debate of distance versus, from the American perspective, it's like, no, it's not the distance. It's, yeah, you got to put up with 17, 18, 19 wheelers.
1: As you said, you know, it's possible. It's legal for pedestrians to walk this route. What was the reality?
2: Yeah, it's one of those things where it's marked on a map that you can walk it. And the people who made the map and the people who made the roads don't seem to have talked to each other that much, because it's one of those things where you can walk it. Well, once I got there, I was like, I realized, first of all, sidewalks were just closed. You would just get there and there just wouldn't be a sidewalk there anymore. Or more often than not, I felt like I was walking shoulder to shoulder with cars going, you know, 50 miles an hour. And that felt more unsafe. Even though I could walk there, it wouldn't be advisable.
1: And any beauty along the way?
2: There was some beauty, I'm telling you. Once I got to the other side of the highway and I live, it's, the sun peeks through, it's the meadowland, so there's meadow. I was seeing some flowers. I learned to kind of, things, I actually sort of enjoyed it. It's one of those things where, like, if you ever, you get walk in, I started to, you know, listen into my podcast. I was starting to enjoy myself, but that won't necessarily be everyone's experience.
1: You also mentioned the warehouses, the fulfillment warehouses were a highlight for you.
2: That was a highlight for me. They're beautiful out there when the sun's setting. Those Amazon fulfillment centers really shine.
1: And what kind of reaction were you getting from truck drivers, other drivers on the roads?
2: I had some honks that seemed not friendly. And particularly was people in Jersey. When I was walking through, I would tell them what I'm doing. And one guy was like, "You're crazy, kid. Get away from me." That was his actual, that's how I knew I wasn't actually in Jersey. He said, "Get away from me." I told him, I was walking to the Meadowlands. He's like, "I used to work there. You'll never do it." And then get me on my way.
1: People are making Hoffa references. They're making all sorts of talk. They're worried about toxic sludge. Like, it's just, maybe you just want to go for a walk.
2: Yeah, maybe you just want to go for a stroll. I mean, that area around there, yeah, it was just a swamp. And it's always been difficult to get to. They never built it with the right amount of mass transit and infrastructure that New York would need.
1: Our listeners heard, you know, that it's normally just under 13 U.S. dollars to take the train to the MetLife Stadium. This price increase is going to be for World Cup attendees, not the usual commuters. They did bring it down from 150 to 105, as our listeners heard. That's still a lot of money. What, you know, how are people reacting?
2: People are, I mean, as upset as you can be. New Yorkers are particularly upset because what they're doing is, you know, that the train to get there to MetLife is, you would take a transfer and you would go up to MetLife, but it's the main artery for commuters to get out into New Jersey, and they are shutting it down. I believe planned for 4 hours during the game. So only if you're going to the World Cup can you use the train, and you have to have a special pass. So regular commuters are furious about it. They're like, am I going to paddle back home? I don't understand
1: Yeah, it's an interesting detail you point out, because they're making it seem like that regular citizens are not going to, commuters are not going to be burdened with this cost, but they're not going to be able to necessarily take the train when they want to either, is what you're saying. Yeah,
2: exactly. They'll have plenty of time with all their saved money. They, you know, maybe they can get a hotel and wait for them to open the train back up, because it's going to be locked.
1: We should mention that after that 4.5 hour trek, MetLife Stadium was in your sights, but that doesn't mean you got in.
2: I was right. I was staring at it. I was hearing the choir of angels. I said, it's there. And I was there. And they have that bridge. Actually, if you see the video, it's on our Guardian Soccer page. It's there's the final shot is me. That's, they closed the pedestrian bridge to get from American Dream or American Mall into MetLife. And I was not able to cross that bridge. So I'm actually standing a bit in front of it. And during actual game day, they're going to be putting up a lot more barricades.
1: Yeah, FIFA has made it clear, don't walk. I mean, you're not going to be able to walk on these roads, yeah.
2: Yep, which is a little frustrating, because it feels like, and I've talked to people about it, there would be a way that you could foresee the people walking, and rather than be so prohibitive and put up barricades, you could put up something, you could. It'd be very easy to make that path a little bit safer if someone would be so loony to want to walk. But it just seems like it's everything's just geared towards nixing the idea of walking before even trying to see if that's an alternative option for people.
1: Your video's out there. The warnings are out there as well. And they know they're not going to be able to get up to the and into the stadium on foot. Do you think people are still going to try, just as a protest or a cost-saving measure, to make this trip?
2: I'm telling you, from what people have been DMing me, there's going to be some people are going to be trying. Maybe people talk a big game, and then once that you get there and you get settled, you're like, ugh, I'll pay the 105. But I just know a couple of people that are like, if I can do it, I can do it. I've walked further distances.
1: Mark, I appreciate this. Thank you.
2: Absolutely. Thank you so much.
0: We reached video journalist Mark McPartland in New York.

0: The year is 1985. Careless Whisper is carelessly screaming up the charts. A bright red, furry, 3.5-year-old monster named Elmo has started carelessly screaming on Sesame Street. Jolt Cola, whose slogan is all the sugar and twice the caffeine, has college students pulling all-nighters and then screaming, "Why can't you shut up?" at birds the next morning. And in Vancouver, an exciting new trend is afoot. Remember, I said afoot. It'll be so funny in a second.
1: What's going on here? The 1985 version of Frisbee, Hacky Sack. Now, keep your eye on that bouncing ball. The idea is to keep it up in the air with as much style as possible. In the fine weather, pickup Hacky Sack games happen all over the city.
2: Hacky Sack is a brand name. The generic word is foot bag, and there's all kinds of them on the market. This crocheted one is called a granny bag, and the black one with the studs is for punkers.
0: Yes. Vancouver parks were full of groups of punkers giddily kicking footbags around. And the CBC's Ann Petrie had a prediction slash warning for the rest of the country.
1: It's no surprise that Hacky Sack got started on the laid-back West Coast, but it is spreading. By next summer, the little bouncing ball could be the biggest thing on your block.
0: She was right. Over the next few years, Hacky Sack blew up on every university campus, in every high school parking lot, and at every Lollapalooza, you would find a Hacky Sack circle. But then, like a footbag kicked into a hedge, it all but disappeared. Well, now it's back, at least according to the New York Times and Business Insider and Good Housekeeping, three outlets that famously have their finger on the pulse of Gen Z. And apparently, it happened fast. Out of nowhere, a few weeks ago, kids just started kicking the old footbag around again. And now stores can't keep them in stock. Gen X teachers are having 90s flashbacks. And Grayson Herdman, co-owner of footbag manufacturer World Footbag, has told the Times, "We have never seen a moment like this." I feel like we have, but I'm not going to argue with the guy from World Footbag. So have fun with a game that used to be our way of life, Gen Z. And good for you, Hacky Sack. Nice to see you back on their feet. Here's La Securite with La Kid.

0: When Donald Trump lands in China on Wednesday, two American families are hoping he'll remember them. The loved ones of Americans Don Michelle Hunt and Nelson Wells Jr. are pleading for the U.S. president to negotiate their release from Chinese prison. Over a decade ago, they were convicted of drug smuggling. They've long claimed they were the victims of a scam in which unsuspecting visitors are tricked into carrying narcotics. The families of Ms. Hunt and Mr. Wells have written letters suggesting that their release could be a tangible win during the visit, which is coming in the shadow of an increasingly unpopular war with Iran. Tim Hunt is Don Michelle Hunt's older brother. We reached him in Chicago.
1: Tim, how often are you able to speak with your sister?
2: I speak with her as often as she can call. I spoke with her about a month ago, and we had a real good conversation. I told her to keep her eye out for the summit, keep her fingers crossed, keep her prayers going. And we were hoping that we are hoping that good things happen during the summit.
1: Yeah, what did she tell you as much as you're able to share?
2: She was positive. She was telling me what she was doing in prison and how she was feeling. My sister wants to know more about us because she said, and I quote, every day is like Groundhog Day. She wants to know more about what's going on here in the U.S. So she wants to know the celebrity gossip, anything that will, you know, to take her mind off of the mundane. It's what's happening there. After COVID, she hasn't been allowed any books or magazines that don't originate from inside mainland China. And the visits that she's able to get by American Citizen Services, they have a few magazines that in their possession that we mailed them before COVID started. So they sort of take a magazine or two, give them to her, but she's not allowed any new reading materials or any new things after COVID that don't originate from mainland China and that are not in Chinese. She can't have any English language materials.
1: And I know you're particularly concerned now that she and Nelson Wells Jr., as our listeners heard, that they both are experiencing health problems. What are they dealing with? What are you worried about?
2: Nelson is experiencing seizures and other health-related issues. Don is, you know, has uterine fibroids. They are extreme. They're large. She has been hospitalized and had blood transfusions. Fortunately, she pulled through, you know, and we're gonna say our prayers and keep hoping that she's out soon so she can get the medical attention that she needs, that Nelson Wells Jr. is out soon, that he gets the medical attention that he needs.
1: You've become close with his family as well, Nelson's family. How are they doing?
2: They are like my family. We are holding on as best we can. When I spoke to Mr. Wells, he brought something to light. When people ask him how he's doing, he says, I'm holding on. And people say, I can only imagine what you're going through. And he says, no, you can't. And when he told me that story, I said the same thing. I said, you're right. People cannot imagine what both of our families are going through. I wouldn't put this on anyone else. He said the same thing. It is gut-wrenching. It's an everyday heartbreak. It's an everyday drain on your emotions every day. I'm so glad to have met him during the CECC meeting where we both testified in front of a congressional executive committee because we were both able to connect. And we connected very quickly because we were both going through the same thing.
1: To let our listeners know, you know this, of course, already, but to let our listeners know, the Chinese government maintains the cases were handled according to the rule of law and that their rights are being protected. Help our listeners understand what Don and Nelson say happened, that there was a scam that led to these arrests and convictions for them.
2: You know, my sister told the truth, and my sister let the Chinese government have access to all of her emails, her mobile phone. She told the truth and she was still convicted. And I don't want to get into the politics of it because right now we are asking the Chinese government for a favor. And that favor is for them to recognize the humanitarian requests by the U.S. government. Right now, it's just my sister's sick. Nelson Wells Jr. is sick. We just want a humanitarian release. It's just that simple. The time for blame and pointing fingers, it's done.
1: Have you been able to get a message to the U.S. administration, to the White House, to the U.S. president himself, to try to say, you know, this really is the time to push for this release and negotiate for both of them to be released?
2: Yes and no. We have done many interviews, and Chris Smith from the China Executive Committee has put together a letter. And in that letter, he's asked for both Don and Nelson, also other people, Jimmy Lai, Pastor Jin as well. So we hope that letter, we hope the interviews that we have been doing have made it to Trump's ear. We hope that he mentions them soon. We hope that he mentions them both to President Xi, and President Xi is in agreeance to letting them both, to releasing them all, actually.
1: There was, you know, just last year, you were hopeful as well. There were interviews and articles at that time. Does it feel that this time could be different?
2: It does. It does, and, you know, and I want your everyone to understand that although it feels as we're closer, we've had these feelings before. But however, you know, you want to remain hopeful and you want to say this is the time because something a little bit different has happened. So this is going to be it. It gets your hopes up and then you get disappointed. You get your hopes up, you get disappointed. We've been doing this for 12 years and we are tired. My dad isn't here. He won't be able to see his daughter come home. So as much as I hope this is the time, as it really needs to be the time, I also wish that those times had happened when my dad was alive, so he could have been able to see his daughter free. He died before that happened. And that is really gut-wrenching for me. But I made him a promise to bring her home, and I'm going to fulfill my promise. So whether it's this time or the next time, she's coming home. I'm going to get her home.
1: Tim, I'm so sorry for the loss of your father, your family's loss, and I hope you get answers soon. Thank you for this.
2: I do as well. Thank you. Thank you so much for putting her story, Nelson's story, out there. They need every prayer they can get. Thank you so much.
1: Thank you, Tim.
0: We reached Tim Hunt in Chicago.

0: Prosecutors say the Baltimore Bridge collapse was completely preventable. It's been just over 2 years now since a container ship hit the Francis Scott Key Bridge, causing it to collapse. Six construction workers were killed. And today, the U.S. Justice Department announced charges against two companies and the ship's technical superintendent. Jimmy Paul is the head of the FBI's Baltimore field office. He spoke to reporters about the charges.
1: The Key Bridge collapse forever changed Maryland. It changed the way we look at bridges and the way we look at ships. This tragedy changed six families forever. Alejandro, Miguel, Dorlian, Maynor, Carlos, and Jose were making our roads safer when they lost their lives on that fateful day in March of 2024. We know, as is laid out in this indictment, the collapse should never have happened. As alleged, the bridge was struck and collapsed because those who were responsible for the ship's operation deliberately cut corners at the expense of safety. The indictment shows that Synergy and Radhakrishnan Karthik Nair repeatedly failed to document, investigate, and report significant safety risks and hazards aboard the Dolly. They forged safety inspections and certifications. They falsely claimed the ship was in good working order and then lied to investigators about their actions when they were questioned. This indictment should send a message to all ship operators that circumventing safety requirements and breaking U.S. laws will not be tolerated. This was a tragic and significant moment for Baltimore. The FBI named this case Last Twilight. That name harkens back to another significant moment in Baltimore's history. The phrase, at the twilight's last gleaming, is from our national anthem, and the Star-Spangled Banner was penned on a vessel in the waters near where we stand today, where the bridge once spanned and where six lives were tragically lost. The altered skyline is a constant reminder of this tragedy. For the FBI, it also serves as a reminder of our commitment to finding the truth and to bringing justice to everyone affected.
0: FBI Special Agent Jimmy Paul speaking in Baltimore today.

0: A bright yellow baby's crib painted with a trio of cheerful dachshunds, a sort of matching dresser painted to look like a cartoonish human face, a self-portrait of the artist's bespectacled face on a sphinx. These are just a few of the previously unseen works by Keith Haring that have, until now, lived in the home of the pop artist's childhood best friend, Kermit Oswald. The self-portrait is especially rare. It's one of only six Mr. Haring is known to have painted. Now Mr. Oswald's collection is on public display and is up for auction this week. We reached Kermit Oswald at his studio near Cutstown, Pennsylvania.
1: Kermit, for a lot of us, it's hard to let go of the things we love, hard to let go of anything really, let alone pieces like these ones that are so meaningful and so personal to you and your family. How did you come to this decision?
2: I think we ultimately realized that the power and the significance of the works wasn't a physical thing anymore. I think there was a time I believed that, but as time went on, it just became more obvious that the stories behind it all was the thing that truly had the power, that had the significance. So now that I'm, you know, without them, so to speak, in my home, I actually don't miss them.
1: Because you have the memories.
2: You know, 50 years, yeah. And it's a long time, I think, to be with anything. And then the other thing I have to add is that I think the significance that these things have, the way that they're looked at within the culture, within the world, is very different from the way I look at them. I mean, he was what was special to me. So the art that kind of came along with it, yeah, it was nice. But it could never take the place of him and what we shared as people.
1: Just looking through what is up for auction now, scrolling through the images, just the thumbnails are quite striking. They're not new to you, obviously, but I wonder what are some of the memories associated with some of those items that you hold so close, even as, I mean, I'm just trying to imagine them being packed up and taken out of your house.
2: Yeah, it was actually really easy to do that. It was funny. I didn't really pay any attention to it in a sense. Like the woodcuts. I mean, I think there's a total of four maybe that are there. The big skull that's orange and black. We made those together in 1983, and it was really born out of a pair of tables that I made for Keith for his house in about 1982. He spent some time with it, living with them, and he called me up one day and he said we should make totem poles. And I just thought this, you know, that's an incredible idea. I hadn't thought about stacking them and making them quite that monumental. But when we did it, it was just incredible. But that's the way we work together. I mean, you've been drawing with a kid from the age of 7 or 8, and you sort of understand each other. Like, you know, we're having this conversation in a sense. We're having a dialogue that's been going on throughout our lifetime.
1: You said in some of the coverage about his work that he wanted people to look at the dates, not have a title on the work, because he wanted them to look at that date and look up headlines. What was his relationship like with news that was so important?
2: We were both newspaper boys from the time we were about 10 years old. And I think we were both very active in terms of paying attention to what was going on, not just locally, but around the world. I believe that interest continued throughout both of our lives. I believe that from the time we were paperboys, that interest in the news was shaping the imagery that he was creating.
1: The art that would come. It's for those, you know, who aren't familiar, it addressed social issues, apartheid, LGBTQ+ rights, the AIDS epidemic. And those are just obviously a few. And, you know, all of that. Well, in this moment in time, what message do you think this body of work sends?
2: I think what's interesting about a lot of Keith's work is that even though it may have been done in many instances, maybe close to almost 40 years ago, that the themes that were being addressed are the exact same things happening today, that we ultimately don't change very much, or maybe we don't learn. I'm not sure which one it is. But when I look at the things that he was trying to tell me, and I think the rest of the world through the work, I look at it today, you might as well put 2026 on some of these things because the same story is playing out. In a way, it makes his work look like it's prophetic when it's just same old, same old, right? And that's can be frustrating to me. I mean, I think it's frustrating to any artist.
1: Is there, I know you've put it out in the world, we'll see what happens with the auction, but is there in your mind and heart an ideal buyer?
2: It's just people that love stuff. You know, it's, I think that the care, the attention that this type of ownership demands is somebody who really is going to be committed to taking care of this thing and wanting to be a part of its life as much as it's a part of yours. I think there's an interaction that happens with art that's really important. It's not just some decoration on your wall. Our family had a ritual of sort of taking a family picture in front of the Sphinx painting almost every year, almost every Christmas. You know, we made the painting become, you know, not just a backdrop, but part of, you know, what we were recording. Why? The painting's entirely important to us. But to put ourselves in front of it and to include it in that regard furthers its story. The painting's gone, but guess what? It's in all my Christmas and Thanksgiving photos with my entire family. Yeah. See what I mean? So there's an interaction that happens with these things. You're constantly in dialogue, I believe, with these objects beyond what the artist is trying to tell you, right? So it's you're continuing it's sort of a conversation, you know, with that thing, not just looking at it, in other words.
1: Kermit, I'm very glad we could speak. Thank you so much for this.
2: Thank you. The pleasure's been mine, and can't wait to get to Canada soon.
1: Come and visit.
2: Thanks.
1: Thanks, Kermit.
0: Kermit Oswald was a longtime friend of the artist Keith Haring. We reached him at his studio near Kutztown, Pennsylvania.

0: They don't look like they should be called Strike Force 5, but it makes more sense when you hear they called themselves that. The name was coined when the five big American late-night show hosts banded together for a podcast during the writer's strike, and it stuck. And last night, Seth Meyers, John Oliver, and the two Jimmys, Fallon and Kimmel, joined Stephen Colbert for a final appearance together before The Late Show ends its run next Thursday. CBS declined to renew the program, claiming it was, quote, purely a financial decision against a challenging backdrop in late night, unquote. But it came shortly after Mr. Colbert called a $16 million settlement payment that CBS's parent company made to President Donald Trump a big fat bribe. The timing led many, including members of Strike Force 5, to question the official story. And last night, they had some questions about what comes next.
1: What is my status? Do I become emeritus? And more importantly, do I lose my insurance? Because I have my insurance through Strike Force 5.
2: Yeah. That's heartbreaking, because you're just hard out. You're just out.
1: I'm just out.
2: Yeah. Strike Force 4, and it breaks our heart. It's like, yeah. But it's like, gerrymandering. Like, nobody likes it, but like, once the courts rule.
3: Don't worry, give me a few months, it'll be Strike Force 3.
4: Yeah, I was going to say. These are the good ones. You don't want to be is in Strike Force 2, just looking at someone going, is it you or is it me?
2: Yeah, who knows?
1: Yeah. Late Night is in a bit of a weird spot right now, spoiler alert, and people questioning its future. I've been asked this question more, like, three times over the last 10 months in various interviews. Like, they go, like, make a case for Late Night. I'm like, what do you mean? And you're like, make a case for it. Like, why should it continue to exist? I'm like, people like it. I enjoy doing it. Why would you say that, a case for Late Night?
3: Well, I would say that I look at the figures. And the fact of the matter is, more people are watching late night television now than, and I know everybody gets crazy, than when Johnny Carson, obviously Johnny Carson had a lot of people watching one show, but we have a lot of shows with like 30,000 people watching each one, right? And it adds up. And people watch us on YouTube now, and people have a lot of different options, and yet they keep coming to us. And I will tell you, when I got knocked off the air for a few days, people canceled Disney Plus. Why aren't you people canceling Paramount Plus? Because you didn't have it in the first place?
4: Well,
3: You have to defend late night? I mean, why should that question even be asked? You don't hear, like, Ryan Seacrest doesn't get asked that question about the Wheel of Fortune or whatever the hell he's hosting. Yeah.
5: I would actually like to hear Ryan Seacrest defend Wheel of Fortune. Yeah. I would like someone who's next to say, defend Wheel of Fortune's right to exist. Yeah. And I am going to be leaning forward, waiting for what he says.
0: Strike Force 5, Stephen Colbert, Jimmy Kimmel, Jimmy Fallon, John Oliver, and Seth Meyers uniting for the last time on The Late Show last night. Decades ago, Sister Island was home to a group of nuns who grew vegetables and kept livestock and were probably rarely in any kind of hurry. And that tranquility, we presume, is what drew Lou Tyak and Gary Masters to the island, which is located a little ways downriver from Dawson City, Yukon. But last week, the UK couple suddenly found themselves in a major adrenaline-spiking hurry when the RCMP advised them to get off Sister Island ASAP, as quickly rising water levels threatened to sweep them and a number of animals they're keeping away. Safely back home on Sister Island, Lou Tyak and Gary Masters told the CBC about the ordeal.
6: Yeah, it was a bit of a pickle, wasn't it?
7: Yeah. I usually get out of bed first in the morning, so I came down and you could just about see some water up one of the pathways. Lou got out of bed and
6: eventually
7: we went and had a look, and it was high, the highest we've ever seen it. We had the first phone call from the RCMP advising us to evacuate. Finally, we gave in, because the last thing you want to do is leave your home. But we thought, for the safety of us and the dogs, we've got to make that choice. We've got to go for it.
6: So then it was a complete panic on, like, okay, grab what you can. try and find leads and collars for the dogs because they don't wear them around the island because they have no need of them. We call up the sheep because we've got a pet sheep and put her into this large building that we've got, and all the chickens and ducks were in there as well. We've got about 40 chickens and three ducks. And because it is on piles, we thought that that would be the safest place to put them because they're contained. And the two cats, they mainly live right up in the top of the house anyway. So we dumped loads of food and water in for all the animals and took the dogs with us. But I was really concerned for the sheep and the chickens because the edge of that building is nearest to the river. And there was a huge ice jam coming down later on that evening. And that's the main reason that they wanted to evacuate us, because it was a massive amount of ice coming down on top of the high water. And I was worried that the ice would come in and take half of the building out, which luckily it didn't.
7: It was pure adrenaline. I was, you know, you're panicking. The water's coming up fast and it's cold. It's cold.
6: We're like chalk and cheese, aren't we? Because I just bumble around. I've been through a few weird things in my past and I just now think, okay, how the heck are we going to deal with it? Let's crack on. And just my brain just kind of says, right, let's do this. But that water was very cold and it was about 4 foot deep, wasn't it? It came up to our armpits in places. Yeah. And it's that cold, it does make your thighs and your feet go numb.
0: Lou Tyak and Gary Masters, residents of Sister Island, Yukon. We're now at the end of As It Happens, the Midnight Edition. Coming up next on CBC Radio 1, the news.
8: 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I'm Neil Kirksall. Thanks for listening.
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14: From CBC News, The World This Hour, I'm Neil Herland. The leaders of the United States and China will have 2 days of meetings, diplomacy, and perhaps some deals. Donald Trump and Xi Jinping are meeting in Beijing over the coming days. Lisa Xing reports.
15: Donald Trump leaving the White House en route to Beijing for a high-stakes summit only had praise for Chinese President Xi Jinping.
16: Guy's a friend of mine, and we're going to have a great meeting.
15: This is the first time a U.S. president has gone to China in 9 years, the last also by Trump. Even if he's welcomed with the same pomp and pageantry as before, a lot has changed. The war in the Middle East, for one, looms over the visit. Trump widely expected to ask China to put pressure on its ally to end the conflict, though he did not admit it.
17: No, I don't think we need any help with Iran.
15: The bilateral relationship, also a major focus, considering years of mistrust. While there may not be a broader deal, a win for Trump might be in the form of sector-specific agreements like China buying more soybeans or oil and natural gas to reduce the trade deficit. Lisa Sheng, CBC News, Toronto.
14: A former Mountie accused of being an agent for the Chinese government is expected to learn his fate in BC Supreme Court today. William Miker's defense argued the Crown's case relies too much on circumstantial evidence. And as Georgie Smythe reports, there's been some surprising moments in the trial.
18: The former RCMP officer denies allegations he was working for the Chinese government to prepare a campaign of intimidation against a multimillionaire Chinese expat who lives in BC, a man China says fled the country with hundreds of millions of dollars. To prove their case, Crown prosecutors used an email Micah sent to a colleague in 2017, where he talked about a, quote, fraudster wanted by Chinese police. The prosecution says it's presented a range of facts that Micah was laying the groundwork for a campaign of extortion, one that was an affront to Canadian sovereignty.
11: I think I'm a pretty straight, honest guy.
18: On the final day of the judge-only trial, Micah's counsel told the court the Crown's case is purely circumstantial, based mostly on a narrow reading of two paragraphs from that email, and that criminal intent had not been proven. A verdict is expected today. Georgie Smythe, CBC News, Vancouver.
14: A licensed drug addiction counselor who delivered the doses of ketamine that killed actor Matthew Perry will be sentenced today in Los Angeles. Perry was a citizen of both Canada and the U.S. He died in 2023. Prosecutors are asking for 2.5 years in prison for Eric Fleming. He's one of five people who pleaded guilty in connection with the actor's death. The first openly gay basketball player in the NBA has died of brain cancer. Jason Collins spent 13 years in the league, playing for six different teams. He made history in 2013 when he came out.
19: There were those family members that I had who said, Jason, do you need to come out publicly? Do you need to disclose this? Can you just, you know that we know we love you, but you don't necessarily need to talk about it? And I said to them, that's not who you raised me to be.
14: Collins announced in December that he had stage 4 glioblastoma. Jason Collins dead at the age of 47. And finally,
20: it's over! Reportin' la victoire! Montreal has its trip to the final!
14: The Montreal Victoire beat the Minnesota Frost last night in the decisive semifinal game of the Professional Women's Hockey League. Montreal will now play the Ottawa Charge for the Walter Cup, an all-Canadian final round that starts on Thursday. Meanwhile, in the NHL, the Buffalo Sabres beat the Montreal Canadiens 3-2 last night in Game 4 of their second-round series. The series is now tied at 2 games apiece. And that is your World This Hour. I'm Neil Herland.
21: Hi, I'm Saroja Coelho. 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And now, from the Public Radio Exchange, we bring you The World, a news magazine program featuring stories and music from around the globe.
22: Everyone expected the numbers to be bad, but horrible?
23: I think he's seen the biggest decline in popularity of any prime minister since polling began.
22: Ouch. I'm Marco Werman.
24: And I'm Carolyn Beeler. What went so wrong for UK Prime Minister Keir Starmer and his Labour Party? Plus, what's in a name when we're talking about a diagnosis? A lot.
25: So it's had a massive flow-on effect all the way from policy, research, evidence, education, and therefore care.
22: Also, France is trying to reset relations with African countries. Some African musicians have a few choice thoughts about that. And comedy meets storytelling, Japanese style.
26: When we begin storytelling shows in Japan, we start with a greeting to the audience called Aisatsu.
24: All that and more today on The World. We start off across the pond today, where British Prime Minister Keir Starmer is under growing pressure to step down. That would make him the fifth prime minister to go in just 5 years.

0: clearly, it didn't work.
1: He no longer has the confidence of the party. And what we found last Thursday was that he absolutely doesn't have the confidence of the electorate.
0: Labour lawmaker Graham Stringer is among dozens of MPs today calling on Starmer to go. Several government ministers also stepped down from their positions this afternoon, saying Starmer needed to set out a timetable for his departure. Some lawmakers, like Jenny Chapman, told the BBC they still believe in the Prime Minister.
2: It will be a shock to absolutely nobody that I am completely supporting the Prime Minister. Part of that is because he was elected, he got a majority, he's taken the Labour Party on a huge journey and he's won the right to serve a term.
0: And around 100 Labour lawmakers signed a letter this afternoon saying Starmer should stay. But poll after poll shows the UK leader is not popular with the public.
3: I think he's seen the biggest decline in popularity of any Prime Minister since polling began.
0: Tom Cagle is a politics lecturer at Nottingham Trent University. Last week's local election results showed Labour is losing voters not just to the left-wing Green Party, but to Reform UK, the populist right-wing party of Nigel Farage.
3: I think there is just a general unhappiness among the electorate right now. And certainly the two main parties aren't working, and they may as well try Reform UK and also the Greens on the left. The argument being if, you know, Labour and the Conservatives haven't been able to deal with the challenges and problems facing the country, well, why not give the new kids on the block a try of it? Surely it can't go any worse.
0: Long-time Labour voters in Ashton-under-Lyne, a Labour heartland in the northwest of England, told local TV news this week they had voted for Farage's Reform Party for the first time.
4: How did you vote yesterday?
5: Reform.
6: What is it about Reform that appeals to you?
7: It's just not Labour. Right, that's all I can say.
8: Anything but Labour.
0: Anything but Labour. Sam Power, a politics lecturer at Bristol University, says it's not that unusual for voters to suddenly abandon left-wing parties for right-wing populist ones.
9: This has been a sort of long-standing trend in British politics, but also actually politics across the world, right? If you look at the areas where Donald Trump gains much of his support, it's from the white working class, from the Rust Belt states in the United States. And these are what might be understood as traditional Democrat heartlands.
0: In the last 20 or 30 years, Power says, Labour has moved from being the party of the white working class in Britain to what he calls the party of the graduate class. Keir Starmer, a highly educated former human rights lawyer, is often described as out of touch with Labour's traditional working class base. And then there's the charisma problem.
10: He's not a charismatic leader. He's not a charismatic prime minister like, say, Tony Blair, you know, the last Labour leader to win a landslide.
0: Alia Middleton, a politics expert at the University of Surrey, says Labour's sweeping victory in the 2024 general election wasn't driven by any enthusiasm for Starmer, but by public frustration after years of successive Conservative governments. Now voters are becoming disillusioned with Labour, she says, as it fails to tackle high energy bills and rising inflation. Starmer may be on thin ice, but Middleton says for now, it looks like he'll be staying at 10 Downing Street.
10: He is being saved at the moment by, well, when Tony Blair eventually agreed to a timetable for departure, there was Gordon Brown waiting in the wings. There isn't necessarily a Gordon Brown figure waiting in the wings to replace Starmer.
0: Today, Starmer said the Labour Party has a process for challenging a leader, and that had not been triggered. A challenger needs the open support of 81 MPs, and so far, no lawmaker has publicly declared themselves a contender. Why the Prime Minister might want to stay in the job when so many want him out is a subject the politics lecturer, Sam Power, says he thinks about often. British Prime Ministers, he says, are a little like soccer managers.
9: They get screamed at from all angles. And half the time you're looking at them thinking, gosh, why would anyone do this job? And then they're suddenly fired. But they very, very rarely quit of their own volition. They always think they're one victory away from turning things around. And I think the Prime Minister is very, very similar.
0: Starmer's reluctance to go may also put King Charles in an awkward spot. Tomorrow is the King's speech, a day when King Charles reads out in Parliament the British government's legislative agenda for the year ahead. But who will be in charge to see that agenda through is anyone's guess.

0: For the World, I'm Orla Barry.
1: Nearly every aspect of politics in Israel seems to now unfold in the shadow of October 7th, 2023. Today, a new comprehensive study was released detailing sexual violence allegedly perpetrated by Hamas during the 2023 attacks. That comes after yesterday's passage in the Israeli parliament of a controversial law. It establishes a special military tribunal for more than 250 Hamas fighters captured after the massacre. For more on what's happening, we reached out to Jerusalem-based journalist Noga Tarnopolsky. She told me she is not convinced that establishing a tribunal would achieve its objectives.
2: It was presented very bombastically by its sponsors as kind of a new Eichmann trial, right? As laying the groundwork for really, I would say, spectacular special military tribunals for about 250 or a little bit more, what are called elite Hamas forces, the Nukba force that were in charge, in a way, the leaders of this invasion on October 7th. But the law raises more questions than any kind of road towards the future, because there are already laws in the state of Israel, certainly for under military law, to try any of these Nukba force militants who are in Israeli jails. And the big question that arises is, why haven't they been put on trial yet? Why did the government wait for more than 2.5 years before even addressing the subject of justice? And what it appears to be is that the government is under more and more pressure because it has blocked, in particular, Prime Minister Netanyahu himself has blocked any and all efforts to establish a state commission of inquiry into the events of October 7th. And as a result, the government is trying to leave the impression on the Israeli public that it does care about justice and has passed what is basically a superfluous show-off law.
1: So you were referring to an Eichmann trial. That would be Nazi Adolf Eichmann, who was captured in Argentina and tried in Israel and put to death in 1962, yeah?
2: That's right. But it goes beyond that, because Prime Minister Netanyahu continuously since 2023 has referred to the Hamas invasion as the worst attack against Jews since the Holocaust. It's become something of a slogan for him. And yet at the same time, we see that he and his ministers have spent the last week diminishing those events. Prime Minister Netanyahu was asked about the significance of what happened on October 7th and his responsibility on a CBS interview, and he responded that actually what counts is how he handled the aftermath, as if that day means nothing. His finance minister, Bezalel Smotrich, caused a massive outrage by claiming that sitting around a cabinet table with an Arab member in it is worse than what happened on the day of the massacre of October 7th, in which, you know, more than 1,200 people were killed. And so we see simultaneous efforts by the government to diminish the significance of what happened, to make the fact that they've blocked any and all investigation palatable, and yet at the same time, facing really massive public pressure, they passed this law to make it seem as if they actually are interested in justice.
1: Just on a practical kind of matter, how would the tribunal balance demands for justice and national security with defendants' rights and international legal standards?
2: Well, what its sponsors argue is that this law will exempt them even from the standards of Israeli law regarding defendants' rights. But again, Israel has a very robust system of military justice under which all of these elite Hamas forces could and probably will eventually be tried.
1: And next, Noga, can you tell us about this report released today by the Independent Civil Commission that calls sexual violence systematic, widespread, and integral to the October 7th assault by Hamas? Is this an official investigation?
2: It's not an official investigation. Again, the Netanyahu government has blocked any and all investigations into what led to and what happened on October 7th. There were widespread accusations or claims of sexual violence against Hamas all along. And there are even some videos that people may remember, GoPro videos of sexual violence committed by Hamas terrorists that they themselves filmed and broadcast, some of them streaming live. So It's been widely known that there was significant sexual violence, but never before has the matter been studied systematically and professionally. Since the Israeli government is not investigating, what happened in this case is really an all-star board of internationally known forensic lawyers in part and other experts who got together and for a period of 2 years have investigated exactly what happened. They gathered more than 10,000 pieces of documentary evidence. It makes for very hard reading. There are even documented cases, for example, of family members forced to commit sexual violence on each other. It's very painstaking and very painful, but it makes the case that the Israeli government should have been making all along.
1: Interestingly, that report comes one day after New York Times columnist Nick Kristof published a column describing rape and other sexual violence against Palestinian male and female prisoners by Israeli authorities. I mean, there seems to be a lot of allegations implicating both sides of atrocities. What do you think is the significance of this particular moment, Noga?
2: Nick Kristof was here in Israel and in the West Bank, and he spoke to about 13 prisoners whose words I don't doubt at all. But what he did is publish, I would say, almost an experiential narrative of what he heard from former prisoners. And it is well known in Israel that the prison service has been significantly degraded, and even the military prison service. Let's remember that Prime Minister Netanyahu put in charge of the Israel Prison Bureau a convicted terrorist, Itamar Ben-Gvir, a man known his entire life as a hooligan, as a violent racist thug. This is who is in charge of Israeli police and prisons. So I wasn't surprised to see this report from Nick Kristof, but I just find it difficult to compare that to a 2 year deep investigation with so many thousands and thousands of pieces of evidence. I just think that while both reports reveal something terrible, they're just very different pieces of paper, if we could say that.
1: Journalist Noga Tarnopolsky joined us today from Jerusalem. You're with The World.

0: This is The World. I'm Carolyn Beeler. Polycystic ovary syndrome, or PCOS, impacts as many as 1 in 8 women, according to the World Health Organization. But for years, patients and providers have argued that the name causes misunderstandings and misdiagnoses. As of today, the syndrome has a new name, polyendocrine metabolic ovarian syndrome, or PMOS. Doctors are hailing it as a potential game changer for a syndrome with a wide array of symptoms that often goes undiagnosed. Helena Teed spearheaded the research effort that brought about this change. She's director of the Monash Center for Health Research and Implementation in Australia. She joined us from the European Congress of Endocrinology in Prague, where the change was announced. She began by describing the syndrome.
1: So what it is an endocrine condition, which means our endocrine system involves hormones, which are chemical messengers that move around the body and send messages pretty much to every part of the body. And in this condition, those hormones are disrupted, and that disruption then causes a range of features. And those features include effects on our skin, our hair, metabolic features, so high risk of diabetes, high blood pressure, high cholesterol, and heart disease. And it also has effects on the reproductive system, which include problems such as the ovaries not releasing eggs regularly, increased infertility, and pregnancy complications. And all of that comes together, affecting our mental health and quality of life.
0: And what was wrong with the old name?
1: All of it. So unfortunately, the old name focused on the ovary and suggested this was an ovary condition, so polycystic ovary syndrome. The ovary suffers because of those hormonal disruptions. It's not the primary source of the problem.
0: It's a symptom, not a cause.
1: Yep. And it only gives you one very narrow part of the condition. And there are no increase in abnormal cysts in this condition. So what we have is a name that focuses on the ovary and calls it about cysts, which they do not exist in this condition.
0: And so what impact did that name not accurately capturing the condition have on patients, which is really the bottom line here?
1: Really profound. So what people don't realize about a name and the sort of characteristic way a condition is characterized is that that impacts policy. And it impacts research funding, and that impacts the evidence, the guidelines, the education, and the care that a woman receives. So if you have a condition that's only thought to be about ovaries, everyone is only educated in medical school under infertility for 1 hour in 6 years, which of course is what happened for many of us. And so we think of it as an ovary condition. Whereas when you actually recognize that, for example, research funding, such as in the NIH, is all coming out, or has previously all come out of a very, very small reproductive women's and children's health budget. So it's had a massive flow on effect all the way from policy, research, evidence, education, and therefore care. And that's why we needed to fix this, the name, and recharacterizing it in a much broader space, right from policy to the guidelines and to the care that people receive.
0: I'm curious then why you all left the word ovary in the name. If this is an endocrine condition, as you say, It is about so much more than ovaries.
1: Yes.
0: And I understand there is some emerging research suggesting there is a similar syndrome that appears to have a lot of overlap in men. So why leave the word ovary in there?
1: So one of the things that we put a lot of focus on, because it was a priority for patients, was about making sure that the stigma and the appropriate cultural framing of the name was considered. And whilst it is clear it does have reproductive features, labelling a condition as a reproductive disorder can have quite profound stigmatising implications for men, especially in cultures and countries where your fertility or your reproductive system is linked to your actual worth in your community. And that does happen in many areas around the world. But we needed to recognize that there is quite significant impact on the reproductive system. And the ovary hormones do contribute to this. So the endocrine features from the ovary are important. The arrest of the egg development is important in terms of ovulation and infertility. And then the ovary actual hormones also then contribute to the endocrine features of the condition. So it's not that it isn't important, it's just not the primary part, which is why it was changed from ovary, the gland, to ovarian, which actually more relates to the function within that gland. And on the possible potential phenotype or group or variant in men, there's been research going on for a long time about whether this is a condition in men. It has never been clinically described. It doesn't have a reproductive feature at all. It may be that there's an increased metabolic risk, But when you have had a name that has been incorrectly named for decades, with the amount of harm that it's done for women, and you might, just might, have a male variant, which is different with no reproductive implications, you can't sit and wait and leave women suffering. This has been neglected for way too long.
2: Mm-hmm.
1: So if there is a variant of this disorder in men, it will just have a different name.
0: And so can you explain in a way that's accessible to our listeners what the criteria are now for PMOS?
1: Yes, so PMOS still has the same diagnostic criteria because they're largely endocrine. They're largely related to the hormones. So one of the important things to recognize here is the condition hasn't changed. It's just finally the name has caught up with the science and the clinical experience that patients have. And the effects of this condition start in adolescence, and they last lifelong. They don't finish at menopause, but they change over a woman's lifespan. In adolescence, the hair and acne, the androgen or male type hormones are most predominant. In the 20s and 30s, it's often more the effects on from the ovary and on the ovary, including fertility and pregnancy complications. As women get older, it can be problems with the womb lining or endometrium, but very much those metabolic effects like diabetes and heart disease and effects on the liver. And almost all of those are preventable, but they're not preventable if you're not thinking about them, if you're not screening for them, and if you're not being treated for them. And because of all of that, the delays in diagnosis were profound. The neglect and dissatisfaction in care was high. And so the psychological features and impact on quality of life are really high. So getting recognition of this condition and getting it screened and treated is what we need to do now.
0: So if there is an increase in diagnosis, what treatments will be more accessible to people? What treatment options are out there, and how are some of the things you just mentioned preventable?
1: Yeah, so one of the things about the treatments is there are effective treatments, but because this condition has been so neglected for so long, for example, the FDA and most agencies around the world have virtually no medications that are actually approved for this indication. So they're not approved for PMOS, even though there are medications that are effective. They just haven't been applied so much to be regulated for this condition. But for example, the birth control pill is used in this condition not because it causes contraception, but because it addresses directly the hormone or endocrine imbalance that you see.
2: Right.
1: And so when you've got a young adolescent girl in front of you with her mum and you're trying to explain, not that you're putting on the birth control pill, but you're putting her on these medications because they will correct the hormone imbalance. So even reframing the hormonal treatments is important. Metformin, which is a medication around 100 years old, actually originally derived from lavender, is actually really effective for treating insulin resistance, which is another one of those hormone disturbances. And there are also anti-androgens or agents that can address the endocrine disturbance. So the treatments all treat the endocrine or hormone features. But we should have a lot more medications in this condition, and we don't because we haven't had any research on all those issues because it's only been put in the ovary research bucket until now.
0: Helena Teed spearheaded the years-long research effort to rename the syndrome to PMOS. She's director of the Monash Center for Health Research and Implementation in Australia.
3: You're with the world.

0: This is The World. I'm Marco Werman. There have been dramatic U.S. federal cuts to science research grants in the past year, particularly hard hit rare disease research, which has always been difficult to fund. But global research collaborations are forging ahead, led by some of the people who are most impacted by these diseases. Reporter Deepa Fernandez, whose own daughter has a rare genetic disorder, takes us into the world of Nicolaides Baraitser syndrome, where families are demanding answers for their children. Her reporting, funded by the Pulitzer Center, starts in the British countryside.
1: Meet Harley. He's almost 21 and thrilled to be out in nature in Marston Vale, England, visiting his friend Callum.
2: Callum, Harley, what do you slow down?
1: Harley is grinning from ear to ear. Harley's smile is one I know well. My own teen daughter Maya has a near identical one. Harley, Callum, and Maya all have a very rare genetic condition called Nicolaides Baraitser syndrome. These three are genetic siblings. And there are many moments of joy for Harley, like being out with his friend Callum racing around this nature park. Harley's mum, Lisa Smith, noticed his challenges the day he was born.
3: Harley just seemed to be really, really struggling from day one. And I kept going back to the doctors with him and saying there's something wrong. And they was like, no, there isn't, for weeks and weeks and weeks.
1: Harley was diagnosed in 2008, number 23 in the world, with the syndrome which is colloquially called NCBRS.
3: So he's nonverbal. He's very behind intellectually. He doesn't understand a lot of what you say to him. That's never posed a problem to us. It's more when he's ill. That's when it's hard, when he's having his seizures. He's had pneumonia several times. He's had kidney failure.
1: His mum and dad do most everything for Harley. They feed him, bathe him. And thanks to the UK's national disability system, they have access to big public bathrooms with the equipment necessary for a caregiver to toilet an adult.
4: Harley!
3: Sit still. Sit still.
2: And then, yeah, they can lock it on their side. Paul, do you want to lock it?
5: We are just at the beginning of figuring this out for NCBRS.
1: Dr. Jacqueline Harris runs the Epigenetics Clinic at Kennedy Krieger Institute in Baltimore.
5: What are the things that everybody with NCBRS kind of struggles with, and what is the pattern that we see over and over again in these kids?
1: She's just starting one of the first major studies into NCBRS symptoms.
6: Yeah, how was your testing with Phil? Did it go okay?
7: Great.
6: I'm so glad. And how is your EEG with Evan?
7: Good. I watched Ratatouille.
1: She's keenly interested in taking some of what is known of the 330 cases and going deeper.
5: More than just saying people with NCBRS have intellectual disability, you know, what kinds of things does everybody with NCBRS struggle with?
1: Little is known about rare syndromes until research like this is done. Another kind of study that could further explain Nicolaides Baraitser syndrome would use animals, specifically mouse models, where the same genetic mutation that Harley has is replicated in mice and studied.
5: This work hasn't yet been done in NCBRS, but when we look at mouse models of some of the related disorders, what we see is that the phenotype or the symptoms, specifically talking about the cognitive symptoms of the disorder, seem to be, at least in animal models, correctable into postnatal life, meaning actually even in young adult mice, we can give the mice therapies and the mice can get smarter.
1: What she is saying here stopped me in my tracks. This could be life-changing for people with NCBRS. Imagine if Harley could toilet himself, or Maya could hold down a job. Studies using mouse models is something research scientist in London, Stephanie F. Themieux, has been trying to get off the ground at the Institute of Neurology at the University College of London.
8: We need to first establish some kind of model that we can test therapies in, and we've been trying to get people on board to help us create the appropriate mouse models.
1: This work is not cheap, but it's not that expensive either. For her mouse model study, Ethemu estimates she needs about 100,000 British pounds, about $130,000.
8: We can develop patient-specific cell model, and then we can use those to try and add some of the molecules with the replacement therapies or the silencing molecules where we stop the mutated version of the gene being functional and see what happens to those cells.
1: And for human cell-based testing, also not that complicated to do, she needs one of these. I'm inside the Neurology Institute's sterile area where a large floor-to-ceiling incubator holds specimens. It's called a biobank.
8: We would like to collect all of the NCBRS families together in the sense that we can collect biomaterial from them. So that would be basically making a NCBRS biobank to have readily patient-derived material from the people who are directly impacted by NCBRS so that we can then have that handy for whenever we have a research lab or somebody who is interested in using that material to understand more about the disease.
1: When my daughter was diagnosed in 2020, we were told there was no cure nor medicine and we should continue to seek therapies, physical therapy, occupational therapy, speech therapy, to help her. But what will her future be like? To date, that's information none of us NCBRS families know. Ethemu says it doesn't have to be this way.
8: One aim of the study would be to be able to predict what the progression of the disease is going to look like for a family.
1: And with science and technological advances, getting these answers is possible, she says. Risham Ejaz, a Canadian geneticist, made one of the first major findings about NCBRS.
4: And what we found that is that individuals who have NCBRS all share a very characteristic pattern on their DNA as a result of their SMARCA2 gene not working.
1: But like so many other researchers in the field that I talk to, there is this major issue.
4: So for me, a lot of the work that I do is unfunded.
1: Ejaz says much of the progress made to date by scientists only happened because families of children with Nicolaides-Baraitser syndrome organized themselves and pushed the scientific community to research. Families like this one.
9: I'm Michelle, mum of Callum.
10: My name is Callum.
11: Boy, and I'm Lee, Callum's dad.
1: Callum was 20 months old when he was diagnosed with Nicolaides-Baraitser syndrome.
9: Got garlic bread, Callum.
10: Garlic bread.
1: That's Callum figuring out dinner with his parents.
9: So you just want pizza?
10: Yeah, pizza and garlic bread.
1: Callum is now 20.
12: Your magic word?
10: Please.
9: Good boy.
1: When Callum was born, his dad, Lee Reevy, was 19 and mum Michelle was 20. They were told Callum was the 7th NCBRS person in the whole world. The 7th known case. What were you thinking, Michelle?
9: Oh, we were just scared. We was alone.
1: The young couple immediately began searching for information to help their son.
11: Not even the doctors knew nothing. Not even the specialists knew a lot, you know, how to help us. You know, at one point we were told he'd never walk, never talk.
1: The Reeves looked for any other children with this diagnosis. Through an online mums group, they started finding other NCBRS families. And in 2010, Michelle and Lee coaxed some of them to come together, the first ever NCBRS gathering.
11: That was attended by 3 UK families and 3 families from Europe and the 2 geneticists here who clinically diagnosed Callum. And for me personally, that was when I got the sense of, this is what we need. We need this community. And not just for us, everybody needs this community.
1: From there, the Reeves began building what they call the NCBRS Foundation. It's like a global community organization that serves as a gathering place for families with children who are medical genetic mysteries.
11: Nothing's known about it. You know, how is this syndrome ever going to get on the map? You know, how are others going to get support when there's nothing out there for them?
1: Reevy's group is not just families supporting each other. It has a science arm that is single-handedly pushing the field to learn more about Nicolaides-Baraitser syndrome.
11: There's very limited research on NCBRS at the moment. So that is one of the things our scientific advisory board is working on, is to map out the syndrome, severity of mutations, to see how severe they are.
1: It's the kind of research Dr. Jacqueline Harris at Kennedy Krieger in Baltimore practices.
5: So I don't want the families of people with NCBRS to just be people on whom science is done too, but in fact to be partners in that scientific journey from the very beginning.
1: Back at her lab in Baltimore.
6: Good job. Smile and show me all those teeth. Ooh, lovely. Lovely. All right. Now,
1: Dr. Harris's epigenetic study of NCBRS is underway, but funding the work is challenging.
5: Currently, the climate is very hostile towards science in general, and definitely rare disease is taking a large brunt of that pain.
1: The trickle down of the Trump NIH cuts has been swift.
5: So, for example, I have had a handful of grants withdrawn, NIH grants withdrawn that were slated for funding because there were international collaborations. And in rare disease, that's a very necessary and very good thing to have these sort of collaborations. But currently, that's looked upon as something negative or bad and caused us to lose this funding.
1: Dr. Harris has had to rely on private philanthropy to get her current NCBRS study going while she waits on government grant decisions.
6: Perfect. Flip them over like someone handed you a big pizza. Do you like pizza?
7: Yeah.
6: Yeah, all right.
1: But good. She plows ahead with the research. The 333 NCBRS families deserve it, she says. For The World, I'm Deepa Fernandes.

0: Japan has a good handful of cultural exports that have gained such massive popularity worldwide that they are truly global at this point. Sushi, matcha, anime, manga. But there's a traditional art form known as Rakugo that has not taken off as an export. Some American storytellers are trying to change that. Minnesota Public Radio's Jacob Aloy has our story.
1: When Katsura Sunshine first visited Japan in the late 90s, he didn't expect he'd end up moving there.
2: I went to Japan thinking I'd stay for a couple months and just see some theater and get some inspiration. And then my third day there, I said, I'm never going back to Canada.
1: Born Gregory Robick, Sunshine visited Japan as a theater artist, initially interested in learning about kabuki. Until one night, he found himself in a yakitori restaurant.
2: And I saw this Japanese storytelling where a single person, the performer in a kimono, kneels on a cushion and with only two simple props, a hand towel and the fan, weaves these stories. And I immediately fell in love with it. I said, this is what I was born to do.
1: What Sunshine had witnessed was Rakugo, which is sort of a mashup of stand-up comedy and funny stories where the performer embodies multiple characters.
2: The first part is a lot like stand-up comedy. It's the storyteller's own material, and it's some observational comedy or kind of jokes that they like. And also, though, it's a little bit of like cultural explanation that will help you understand or appreciate the story proper.
3: When we begin storytelling shows in Japan, we start with a greeting to the audience called Aisatsu. Japanese atmosphere right here. In Japanese, we say this. Minasama go raijo itadaki arigatou gozaimasu. Atsuku onrei o moshiagemasu. Watakushi kou miete mo rakugoka nan desu. Katsura Sanshi. Aratame rukudai Katsura Bunshi no 15番目 no deshi no Katsura San ni kagayaku to kakemashite. Katsura Sunshine de gozaimasu. Dozo yoroshiku onegai itashimasu. So the same greeting translated directly into English goes something like this. Ladies and gentlemen, thank you for coming. So sometimes English is a little bit shorter.
2: And then you get a sense of what story the audience might like, and you decide on the story, and then you bring your introduction stand-up comedy material towards the theme of the story proper. And these are passed down from master to apprentice through the ages up until the present day.
1: The fables go as far back as the 1600s, when Rakugo began to form. And there are actually two distinct versions of Rakugo, one associated with Tokyo and the other with Osaka. Matthew Shores is a senior lecturer in Japanese studies at the University of Sydney and a Rakugo scholar. He says that while the Tokyo version is more focused on the verbal aspects of the storytelling,
4: historically, I think it's generally agreed the Osaka variety tends to be more musical, tends to be more theatrical. Performers are generally more bubbly. Even their kimono tend to be more flamboyant in color, more bright pastels, as opposed to, you know, say, darker blacks, navies, and browns.
1: Katsura Sunshine comes from the Osaka school, which feels right given his bright hair and jolly demeanor. His road to becoming a professional Rakugo storyteller included a 3-year traditional apprenticeship with the legendary Japanese TV presenter and comedian Katsura Bunshi VI. It was Bunshi who gave Sunshine his stage name. And it's under that stage name that he's performed across the world in English, French, and Japanese, even at official events put on by the Japanese government. Sunshine is one of the first Westerners in Rakugo's history who underwent training and became a professional Rakugo storyteller. Which isn't surprising, since Rakugo hasn't really caught on outside of Japan in the way other Japanese art has.
4: It requires work from the audience through imagination.
1: Rakugo scholar Matthew Shores.
4: If you have a folding fan and a hand towel and you ask people to believe that these can become anything, it takes work from the audience.
5: In English, we try to make a story very clear.
1: Mai Ozeki is also known as Katsura Moonlight. She grew up in Japan and moved to New York several years ago. She's actually an apprentice of Katsura Sunshine. She performs in English and Japanese, and she says audiences in each language react very differently.
5: In front of Japanese audience, they are quite quiet, kind of. Try to listen very carefully. As US audience, totally different. So their reaction is very openly and expressive, like, who? Oh my God. So, sometimes people speaking. So, which is really exciting as a performer. But I love both ways.
1: But while reactions might differ across cultures, there's a universal quality to Rakugo, says Katsura Sunshine.
2: This art form has crossed the centuries. It's been able to cross the passage of time. And so I think it crosses borders just as easily, and language barriers and border barriers, just as easily as it's crossed the barriers of time.
1: Sunshine even predicts that Rakugo will become mainstream in Western pop culture. In addition to his regular performances in Japan, Sunshine has a pretty robust social media presence. He also performs monthly off-Broadway in New York, along with his apprentices. And he and his apprentices also travel to comedy clubs and theaters across the U.S. and internationally.
5: I hope it becomes something like sake or like sushi. something that people recognize instantly.
1: For The World, I'm Jacob Aloy, St. Paul.
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0: This is The World. I'm Carolyn Beeler. French President Emmanuel Macron is in Kenya today. He is co-hosting a summit of some 30 African heads of state in Nairobi. France used to attend events like this in its former French-speaking colonies in West Africa, but many of them have spurned France in recent years. This is the first such summit Macron has hosted in Anglophone Africa. The World's Jerry Hedden reports on how Paris is looking for new alliances on the continent and how things are going so far for Macron in a region where France does not have a long history.
1: This Nairobi conference is called Africa Forward, but Emmanuel Macron opened it by looking back.
2: Thank you, Mr. President. Dear William, my dear friend. And I'm pleased to come back on Nairobi 7 years after my first trip, my first official visit in your country. And it was the first visit ever of a French president. And which was honestly completely crazy to imagine.
1: The William he's talking to is William Ruto, Kenya's president. Macron's opening tone sounded like a shot at bonding with some old pal at a time when France's historical bonds in Africa have been all but severed.
3: Well, I think he's on this trip to make some business. You know, it's finished for us, France-Afrique.
1: This is Françoise Dreyfus, a political analyst in Paris. France-Afrique refers to France's ongoing influence in its former West African and Sahel colonies, the so-called Francophone Africa.
3: Since we don't have any more good relationships with our previous colonies, especially in Sahel, we have to look after new markets.
1: Relations in the Sahel began to sour in 2020 after a military coup in Mali. Chad, Burkina Faso, and Niger soon followed. New populist juntas fanned anti-French sentiment and cut economic, military, and diplomatic ties with Paris. France-Afrique, they said, was nothing but neo-colonialism. Macron, who's been in power for 10 years, has tried to mend fences to no avail. So in Kenya, he's dusting off his English and, organizers say, signing a slew of new economic deals.
3: As we don't have the memories of colonization in Anglophone colonies, then it's a good place to go and try to make business.
1: Kenya was colonized by the British, not the French. France can say, hey, let's be friends, baggage free. But some Kenyans are skeptical. A Nairobi business owner named Kimani asked us not to use his last name out of fear of reprisals for criticizing his government's warming to France.
4: We have to form relationships with different countries around the world. But I don't think we're asking ourselves enough questions about why France has been rejected in West Africa. And if that is the case, how can we then benefit from a relationship with them?
1: Kimani says the perceived arrogance and paternalism that got France booted from Kenya's neighbors to the west, it's still around. He points to an incident that happened just yesterday.
5: Already? You're not waiting your turn.
6: I will make order.
1: That voice was Macron saying, I will make order. This was during a symposium on culture at the University of Nairobi. Some students in the audience were talking and Macron suddenly stood up, took the stage and the mic from a woman's hand.
2: Excuse me, everybody. Hey. I'm sorry, guys. It's impossible to speak about culture, to have people like that super inspired coming here, making a speech with such a noise.
1: Some people applauded Macron, but the video of the incident has gone viral and a backlash against the French leader has begun.
4: You'd expect that when you make a visit to your friend's house and his kids are making noise, you expect him to be able to handle his kids.
1: Again, the businessman Kimani.
4: You don't take the reins of that household and then start to discipline that individual's kids. When you have someone literally telling people to shut up or get out of the room, it gives us flashbacks to that colonial sort of approach.
3: He wants always to be at the center of the attention of people.
1: Again, Françoise Dreyfus.
3: The problem is that he thinks he knows everything. He is, I say it in French, il est méprisant with everybody.
1: Scornful, that is. This isn't the first time a modern French president has touched a sensitive colonial nerve in Africa. In 2007, then-President Nicolas Sarkozy gave a speech in Dakar, Senegal.
7: Le drame de l'Afrique,
6: c'est que l'homme africain n'est pas assez entré dans l'histoire.
1: The tragedy in Africa, he said, is that the African man has not yet fully entered into history. Sarkozy went on to describe backward farmers living in a world without progress. That did not go down well. This week in Kenya, Macron didn't say anything nearly as offensive. And when the Africa Forward Summit wraps, he'll head home with a basket of investment deals worth over $30 billion. But he does leave behind a certain amount of skepticism about whether France really considers its new African friends as equal partners. For The World, I'm Jerry Haddon.

One bit of the online chatter about Macron's visit to Kenya has come from Farida Bemba Naburema. She's an activist from Togo who's been on our show before and wrote on X that musicians and artists don't get enough credit for what she called the political awakening of French-dominated Africa. The soured relationships Jerry was talking about. Now, Burema's followers then tweeted back with a short list of songs of African artists doing that awakening going back decades.

this track from Ivorian reggae artist Chiken Dia Fakoly, Plus Rien M'Étonne. Nothing surprises me anymore. It came out more than 20 years ago. In it, Fakoly sings about how the great powers of the world have split up the planet and divvied up its resources for themselves.

0: Those foreign leaders don't want us to be united, he sings. That theme was expressed in the 1960s by another artist that Naburima's followers pointed to, Franklin Bukaka from Congo.
1: Today it's a DRC, but it was Congo when Bukaka was writing politically conscious music like this, accompanied on piano by none other than a young Manu Dibango from Cameroon.

0: Ata'ozali in the Lingala language translates as regardless of who you are. It's a statement of unity for the young independent Congo. In other words, no matter your ethnic background, you are firstly Congolese. You are African. The World is produced by GBH and PRX, broadcasting weekdays from the Nan and Bill Harris studio in Boston. I'm Marco Werman.
1: And I'm Carolyn Beeler. Join us right back here tomorrow. Yum.

0: That was The World from PRX. The program was recorded earlier in the day.
1: This is Asian View from NHK World Japan. I'm Eric Okujima. Philippine lawmakers have again impeached Vice President Sara Duterte. This is the second time she has faced allegations of misusing public funds and threatening to kill President Ferdinand Marcos Jr. 257 of the 318 legislators in the House of Representatives on Monday voted to adopt articles of impeachment against Duterte. The case now goes to the Senate. That body will hold an impeachment trial. Duterte is the eldest daughter of former President Rodrigo Duterte. She plans to run in the 2028 presidential election, but she could be barred from serving in government if the Senate convicts her. Former Thai Prime Minister Thaksin Shinawat has been freed from prison on parole. He was serving a one-year sentence for corruption and other offenses. Thaksin was greeted with hugs by family members on Monday when he left the Bangkok prison where he was being held. Hundreds of supporters cheered the former telecoms tycoon. The 76-year-old Thaksin took office in 2001, but fled abroad 5 years later following a coup. He returned to Thailand in 2023. Japan says it is working closely with the U.S. and other parties to gather information and analyze phenomena related to Japan's safety, including objects in midair that cannot be identified. The country's top government spokesperson says he has personally checked images of unidentified anomalous phenomena released by the U.S. Defense Department. Kihara Minoru says the government will decide whether to make similar materials public on a case-by-case basis. One concern is the risk of exposing Japan's information-gathering ability. We are broadcasting from NHK in Tokyo.
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8: From CBC News, The World This Hour, I'm Neil Herland. U.S. President Donald Trump is on his way to China. He'll meet tomorrow with Chinese President Xi Jinping. Claire Lai is the daughter of Jimmy Lai, the Hong Kong media tycoon who was sentenced in February to 20 years in prison for breaking China's national security laws.
9: So President Trump has expressed his commitment to freeing my father. I think, you know, the rule of law in Hong Kong is completely broken, that this is a solution that has to be solved leader to leader. And I am confident that President Trump will be the one to free my father.
8: Trump is bringing a delegation of American business leaders to China, including Elon Musk and Tim Cook from Apple. In a post on his Truth Social platform, Trump says he'll ask the Chinese president to open up China to American companies. A French woman infected in the deadly hantavirus outbreak on a cruise ship is critically ill and being treated with an artificial lung. The patient is in a Paris hospital, and her doctor says she has a severe form of the disease that's causing life-threatening lung and heart problems. The outbreak now has 11 cases reported in total. There's no cure or vaccine for hantavirus, but early detection and treatment can improve survival rates. One of the largest coffee chains in the United States is coming back to Canada. There are plans for hundreds of Dunkin' Donuts locations to open in this country over the coming years. As Anise Haydari reports, it's not the brand's first attempt.
10: Foodtastic, the Montreal company behind Second Cup, says it's bringing Dunkin' Donuts to Canada.
11: And all our franchisees are going to be local Canadian franchisees.
10: Peter Mammis is the president of Foodtastic. He says he sees opportunity even in a softer economy.
11: The quick service restaurants are having a little bit of a lull, but I think that's actually a benefit to us because there's going to be a lot more real estate available to us.
10: In the 2010s, the last few Dunkin' franchises in Canada folded under other ownership, in part blaming a lack of investment to fight Tim Hortons. University of Toronto marketing professor David Soberman says Tim's is still a big competitor.
12: Even if Dunkin' opens a couple of hundred outlets, it's still very small compared to Tim Hortons.
10: The first outlets are planned for Toronto and Montreal. So while the slogan says America runs on Dunkin', most of Canada will have to wait. Anis Haidari, CBC News, Calgary.
8: It was a bittersweet night for Montreal hockey fans. In the Professional Women's Hockey League, the Montreal Victoire beat the Minnesota Frost to advance to the Walter Cup final. Meantime, in the NHL, the Buffalo Sabres beat the Montreal Canadiens 3-2 in Game 4 of their second-round series. Cobino Duro reports.
13: It was a big night for hockey fans in Montreal, with both the Montreal Victoire and the Montreal Canadiens playing playoff games. And let's start with the Montreal Victoire. They won their game 2-1. Captain Clutch, Marie-Fleur Poulin, scored the game-winning goal to send her team to the Walter Cup final in the Professional Women's Hockey League for the first time ever. Now they will be playing the Ottawa Charge in an all-Canadian final for the first time in league history. This is Montreal's first time in the final and Ottawa's second time. Meanwhile, outside the Bell Centre, Habs fans are leaving, disappointed that the team didn't end up coming away with the win. Now the series is tied at 2-2 apiece, with Game 5 scheduled for Thursday, where fans are hoping that the Montreal Canadiens will win that game and then come back here for Game 6 and close out the series. Cubino Duro, CBC News, Montreal.
8: The first semifinal of the Eurovision Song Contest was held in Vienna last night. And some pro-Palestinian activists were removed from the venue. They were protesting against Israel, which is one of dozens of countries competing in the annual music contest. The Israeli singer Noam Beitan performed his song Michelle and secured a spot in the finals, which will be held this Saturday. And that is your World This Hour. I'm Neil Herland.
0: I'm Saroja Coelho, and you're listening to CBC Radio 1. 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
14: Listen, the Montreal Canadiens play Game 4 against Buffalo tonight, and you've got people across the country cheering for them because they're the only Canadian team left in the NHL playoffs. But the thing about the Habs is that they may be Canada's team for now, but don't get it twisted. They are first and foremost Quebec's team. I'm Alamine Abdelmahmoud, and today on Commotion, why the Montreal Canadiens occupy such a unique place in culture right now. Brendan Kelly's here. Brendan writes for the Montreal Gazette. He wrote a book called Habs Nation, A People's History of the Montreal Canadiens. Hi, Brendan. How are you?
15: I'm good. Hi, Alamine.
14: I'm happy that you're here. And also, Biz is here. Biz is an author and a rapper with a group called Loco Locas. They created the definitive Habs anthem. We're going to hear that in a moment. But first, hello, Biz.
15: Hello. Thanks for having me.
14: I'm happy that you're both here. Biz, I'm going to start with you. Listen, man, full disclosure, I am not a hockey guy. But if you could do me a favor and bring me in, what does it feel like this morning heading into Game 4? You got two big wins behind you.
15: Yeah. This morning, I would say it's pure joy in my heart, in my house, with my kids and my girlfriend, in my city, and in my Quebec. It's quite a surprise for me because I would admit that I was afraid of the big bad Buffaloes, but at my own surprise, my team, Canadian, Montreal Canadian, they can play rough, and I'm really happy with that.
14: Biz is saying pure joy. Brendan, what about you? What does it feel like for you heading into Game 4?
16: Oh, yeah. No, it's incredibly exciting. I've been doing this really cool thing with the Gazette, going out for my What the Puck column, and we go out every night on game night. I'm often out on Avenue du Canadien right outside the Bell Centre. I go to bars and pubs. I'm telling you, man, the excitement in the town, the fever, it's really palpable. It's like Biz was

0: It's like in my book, Habs Nation, I talk about those great teams of the 1970s with Guy Lafleur and Ken Dryden, generally considered to be the greatest teams ever in hockey. But, you know, for 30 years, it's been, I was going to say absolute garbage, but it's been pretty crappy for a very long time with a few exceptions. So when you go out there and I talk to people, like my son's 25 and he's a huge hockey fan. He's only experienced crappiness, you know, and suddenly he's got this great team and people are like, wow, they're so excited. And it's a new generation of fans. Like, because my generation, when we were kids or you're older and we're an adult in the 70s, you just expected the team to win, right? Like the first line in my book is the parade will follow the usual route, which is what Mayor Jean Drapeau used to say, because they just won the Stanley Cup every friggin' year.
1: Right.
0: Hasn't happened for a long time. And it's also that people, you know, they so identify with the Canadiens here. It's just like, it's the thing that unifies everyone. It really does. You so know, that, Sebastian's a Francophone, I'm an Anglophone. You know, you're black, you're white, you're whatever. You're got your differences, but you love the Habs.
1: So that's the thing they want to push into, this idea that the Habs are sort of uniting everybody. Biz, this song of yours is everywhere right now. Let's hear it.

0: Biz, it's impossible not to start chanting along. That is a bit of your song, which is called The Goal in French. Listen, I've read the lyrics. You weave together this pride for the team, but also this pride for Quebec as a distinct society. Talk to me about this. How does cheering for the Habs connect with your goal of a sovereign Quebec?
1: Well, do you have an hour? because we have to rewind it historically, because the team itself is so linked in Quebec history, because at the beginning in 1909, this team was created by an English owner and exclusively with French players to gain the French market in Quebec. So he named the team after the name that Quebecois at this time were calling themselves, Canadien, French Canadian. So it's quite funny because if this team was created today, we would call it the Quebecois of Montreal, you know. And the Canadien and they branded it with the color of the France flag, you know,
0: right?
1: Red. So the red for Canadian that you see in all the city, it's not for Canada flag. It's for the red of the France flag. And along the century, I would say, while Quebec's people were dominated economically and politically by English Canada, the only way that we see collectively us as winner was on the ice with first, Maurice Richard, the great, great star of Montreal Canadien. And then we were able to win after all those collective defeats.
0: Yeah.
1: We were seeing ourselves like winners, and it was very satisfying.
0: Yeah, I think that's the thing I want to get into a little bit here, right? Because like what Biz is talking about is like this 100-year history of the Habs being sort of so deeply interwoven with Quebec culture. Brendan, you've said that they're not just a team, that they're a part of who Quebecers are. You've written a whole book about this. How do you feel, how do you think the fortunes of the Montreal Canadiens end up connecting with the success of the sovereignist movement as they sort of kind of go hand in hand?
2: The crazy thing is, it's directly tied to the sovereignty movement, much as Jeff Molson, the owner of the Canadien, would hate to hear this. But you know what? And I really saw this researching the book. From 1955 to 1995, that was the glory days of the team, and they won 17 of their 24 Stanley Cups. And that was when the team was at its most Quebecois. And it's also the greatest period of nationalism. If you think from 75 to 95 is really, because there's the first referendum in 1980, the second in 1995. So in the 70s, when they have the best team ever

0: And they're called the Flying Frenchmen. And they're the stars, the leaders of the team are Serge Savard and Guy Lafleur. And before that, Jean Béliveau and Henri Richard. And as Biz says, Maurice Richard. So they're the Quebecois French-Canadian heroes. And when nationalism is booming, they're doing great. And then in the 80s, for example, when nationalism kind of takes a dip after that defeat in the first referendum, troubled times for the Canadiens. Then they win their last cup in 1993. And then in 1995 is the turning point year for the club. They fire Serge Savard. They trade Patrick Roy for a bag of pucks. And they go into a 25-year tailspin. Well, it's kind of true. Go into a 25-year tailspin. Well, the exact same fall as the second referendum, almost won by the Nationalists. As if we're talking in hockey terms, it's almost a tie game, but the no side wins and referendums disappear. And guess what? This is a crazy thing. I wrote this book 2 years ago, and guess what? The referendum's back in the picture and the Habs are back. And probably the Parti Québécois could well win the election. So there really is, you know, kind of a direct tie. It's kind of freaky.
1: I was going to say, like, this is not also not just a projection by Quebecers. The team is also a little bit engaged in this conversation. What has the team done lately to become more authentically connected to Quebec, Brendan?
0: Well, you know what? It's funny. My book came out first in French, Le Siège et son peuple, in the fall of 2024. And since then, almost all of the players that the team has picked up, not at the draft, but, you know, through trades and free agency, are either Quebecers or French-speaking. They've got Alexandre Texier, who's the only player from France in the team, but they also picked up Alexandre Carrier. They brought back Philippe Danault. They picked up Joe Valeno, who's a West Island English guy but speaks French. So to me, it's really clear that Jeff Gorton and Kent Hughes, the managers of the team, are actually concerned. They realize that it's important to have French-speaking players. The difference, though, is that the leaders of the team, Cole Caulfield, an American, Nick Suzuki, an English-Canadian, Juraj Slafkovský, a Slovakian, they're not French-Canadian. And you know what? They can't be French-Canadian because Quebec players have kind of disappeared from the league, which is a whole other story. But to me, it's like they understand, which previous management didn't, that you know what? You have to have those local players. You have to have people who can speak in the language of the majority of their fans, that it's actually important. And, you know, and Jeff Molson, you know, who's an, you know, the most famous English-Canadian family, the Molsons, he understands that too. The coach has to speak French. Even now the general manager has to speak French. So they're very aware that those links, the deep ties with Franco-Quebecers is super important.
1: Biz, as much as this is Quebec's team, and that's what this conversation has been about, this is a moment where the Habs are Canada's team. How does that land for you? I heard a little laugh there as I said that out loud.
2: But, you know, everybody's welcome aboard to cheering for the team. But at least, you know, you must know for what team you're cheering for. It's like in soccer, for example, you have the Barcelona, which is a Catalan team with a lot of Catalan players in it. So if you're cheering for Barca, you don't have to be a Catalan, but you have to know the importance that this team has to Catalan people. So you're welcome aboard, and it's very cool to see people in Montreal, and all across Quebec, and even outside Quebec, cheering for the Habs. But you must know that Habs, for example, it's from habitant, which means French word for how would you call it, Brendan, habitant?
0: Well, it's the original settlers of French Canada, Nouvelle France, right? It's les habitants.
2: People who live in the country.
1: I gotta tell you, I've not heard the analogy of the Habs to Barca and Barcelona, because you're totally completely right. Like, if you're going to become a fan of the Barcelona football club, you should understand that the Catalan region, you know, has had like a lot of conversations about its sovereignty from Spain, and it's not simply, you know, you just like this team because you like this team. There's a deep sort of history there. Biz, you've talked a little bit about the way that Canada appropriates Quebecois culture, and that includes the sort of Habs bandwagon. bandwagon. Just with the minute we have left here, can you just unpack that a little bit for us? Where do you see Canada appropriating Quebecois culture?
2: But you know, at the beginning, first of all, we were, Canada was founded by French people. New France was existing after Champlain founded Quebec in 1608 until the conquest in 1760. During approximately 150 years, Canada was exclusively French. And you know, all the symbols, the beaver, the maple leaves, it is French Canadian symbols. Even the O Canada, the anthem, it's a chant written by Adolphe Routier and Calixte Lavallée for French Canadian people. And music was cannibalized by English Canada. And they rewrote the anthem. Mm. And so it's quite frustrating when you can hear the bilingual version in LA or Chicago, but not in Toronto, you know? So it could be and can be a little frustrating because people in Canada doesn't know history at all. And it can be bothering for us sometimes, but these days, everybody's cheering for the Habs, so everybody's happy.
1: Brendan, I've got 30 seconds left here. Obviously, you guys want to see the Habs win the Stanley Cup, but putting that aside, what could the best outcome be of this season from your perspective, just culturally speaking?
0: Well, I think it's already there. I think that, you know, a big part of my book is about community and how the team lost its connection to the community, and I think it's renewing it. I mean, the Nick Suzuki spends the summer in Montreal, you know, Cole Caulfield spends the summer. They're in the community in a way that wasn't there before. And man, people love those players. The players love themselves. There's a genuine bromance going on in that team. It actually, to go back to the original word that Biz said, it's all about joy, man. It's about something really positive and good in a world that doesn't have a lot of positivity.
1: Biz, yeah, of course we want to see them win the Stanley Cup, but also for you, what's the best outcome from this season? Got 30 seconds left here.
2: Okay, let's dream big. For us, it would be a victory in Montreal against Avalanche. And we win the Cup, and us, Local Cats, we are on the char allégorique to sing in loop Le But during the parade.
1: That is absolutely the thing that we want to see happen. I really appreciate your time, both of you. Thank you so much for coming on the show today. Thank you.
0: Thanks so much.
1: Thanks, y'all.
2: Allez, Montréal.
1: Brendan Kelly writes for the Montreal Gazette. His book is called Habs Nation, A People's History of the Montreal Canadiens. And Biz is an author and rapper with a group called Loco Locas, which created the Habs anthem. We're going to play it right now.

0: I'm Alamine Abdul Mahmoud, and this is Commotion. Martin Short has been making us laugh for literally decades now. There's a brand new Netflix documentary about Martin and his legendary career. It's fittingly called Marty, Life is Short. Herschel Bundia is a comedy reporter. He's here to talk about it. Herschel, it's good to see you, pal. How you doing?
1: I'm great. How are you doing? Thanks so much for having me back.
0: Oh, of course, man. Listen, we're talking about a master of sketch comedy. So we asked you for one of your favorite Martin Short characters. You chose Jiminy Glick, which I love Jiminy Glick so much. He's the interviewer who knows nothing about his celebrity guests. I just want to play this clip of Jiminy Glick talking to Bill Hader.
2: Mike Pence.
3: Oh, Mike Pence.
2: For no. Vice President. Do you know he's very religious?
3: Oh, yeah. No, I do know that.
2: Jesus wears a bracelet that says, "What would Mike Pence do?"
4: That's You Isn't that clever? I wrote that earlier
3: wrote
4: today.
3: That?
4: Yes,
3: that's
4: I did.
3: Good. That's very funny.
2: I wrote it in the, I was taking a shower and I wrote it in the steamer. And the next thing you know, it evaporated, so I had to go to my memory.
0: I actually, I can't watch that sketch, Herschel, because, it's so hard for me to stop, laughing from just watching Bill Hader react to Jiminy Glick. In that documentary, Martin Short said that he's happiest when he's doing a character that only he can do. What do you think Jiminy Glick, what makes Jiminy Glick a character that only Martin Short can pull off?
1: yes, to your point, first of all, that sketch, I love how Bill is just incapacitated with laughter. He's
0: truly.
1: Like the perfect surrogate for the audience in that moment, I feel like, so one of the things Martin also said in the documentary, or, Marty, as I'm going to call him, he's my close personal friend, he also really likes to, when he creates characters, to draw from either a nugget of truth or, he takes inspiration from a real person he's met. And so, over the course of his long career, he's had to go on probably dozens of film junkets and TV junkets where he's met dozens and dozens of maybe poorly researched or misguided interviewers. And so Jiminy Glick is sort of like the Frankenstein's monster of synthesizing all of those experiences, right?
0: Yeah.
1: And, I think it also allows Martin to use a lot of his comedy superpowers, one of them being, how quick he is on his feet. When you're in an interview setting like that, you have to be able to improvise. And you can see that in the way he comes up with things on the spot. Or, it allows him to puncture the artifice of celebrity with his casual little roast jokes, which, if you've ever seen him do his double act with Steve Martin, he's so good at being able to be cutting without being too mean-spirited and still keeping the audience on their side. And you see a lot of that in Jiminy Glick.
0: It's such a fine balance. There's so few people that can do that very well. So it's just a delight to sort of watch him in that mode. But let me ask you about the new documentary. So this new documentary came out today. It's called Marty, Life is Short. How did you feel about the doc, man? Did you like it?
1: Oh, yeah. I mean, I'm sort of in two minds about it because, on the one hand, there have been so many documentaries about comedians in recent years, Just off the top of my head, there was a John Candy one, a Mel Brooks one, an Albert Brooks one, George Carlin one, an Eddie Murphy one, a Steve Martin one. And they all sort of fall into similar tropes sometimes where, they're made by devoted admirers or friends of the subject. And a lot of times they're very interested in portraying sort of this image of them as less of a three-dimensional figure and more of someone who's, a prodigious genius who is beloved by everyone despite their struggle with precisely one single vice.
0: Yeah. Yeah.
1: But this one, I think, sort of transcends that in a way because it has all this access to amazing archival footage of these home movies that Martin Short has shot over the years. And through those scenes, you get to be a fly on the wall and kind of get to really appreciate what Martin Short's personality is like and how whimsical and joyful he is, And so I feel like that really helps the documentary stand out from the rest of the pack.
0: The one thing that stuck out for me is Martin Short used to call himself the cheap amigo, which is a reference to the fact that he was much less famous than his pals, the three amigos, which are, of course, Steve Martin and Chevy Chase. But he's also been very popular among other actors. He's kind of your favorite comic. Many of his more famous friends appear in this documentary. You got Steve Martin, you got Tom Hanks, you got Steven Spielberg, you got Eugene Levy, and of course, the great and late Catherine O'Hara. What do you think made him a favorite among his household peers, but maybe not as much of a household name as much as Steve Martin might be, maybe?
1: Yeah, I mean, I feel like it's even less that he's not a household name as much as you don't think of a specific iconic role when you think of him as much as you just think of Marty being Marty on late night or hosting something or in his double act with Steve Martin. You just see him as a comedic force of nature who can just remake a show in his own image, right? And
0: yeah.
1: that's trafficking a lot on just him being just the most affable person imaginable, right? He's just a delight to see. You're never not happy to see him pop up in something. And so I think one of the lines Steve Martin says in the documentary is like, you know, if you're throwing a party and Martin Short is invited, but then Martin Short can't come anymore, you should cancel the party.
0: That's a such a perfect analogy for, you know, exactly the kind of joy that I imagine when I think about, Martin Short is in this thing. I'm going to have a good time just kind of watching him do his Martin Short thing. I should say Martin says off the top that his comedy does not come from a place of sadness or grief. And yet there is this theme of grief and loss sort of woven into this documentary. Do you want to talk about how that grief is woven into this film?
1: Yeah, I mean, it definitely looms like a specter over the whole movie because, you know, tragically, you know, he lost his daughter to suicide in February. And, you know, there's all the interviews with Catherine O'Hara, who also passed away just very recently. So, you know, it's kind of omnipresent there. But, you know, it goes beyond that because Marty has lost a lot of people. You know, I think before his age of 20, he lost his brother, his mother and father. And then, of course, his wife as well, much later in 2010 to cancer. And he kind of talks about how, you know, there's two ways you can go. You can deal with that. You can maybe turn bitter or, you know, he was able to sort of to take the lessons from that and sort of like be able to keep the spirit of these people at all times and remind him that life is short, you know, hence the title of the documentary. And so you kind of see that in Marty's work, the way whether when he's like not second guessing something or even in the documentary, he talks about how he didn't do a second season of SNL because he wanted to spend all this time with his family. And, you know, like life is short is this cliche that we all hear, but it takes a special level of zen to be able to really internalize it the way Marty did.
0: Let me ask you, you mentioned earlier that we can't really think of maybe a definitive Martin Short role, and maybe that's why he's not as famous as Steve Martin or Chevy Chase. To anyone who's not maybe immersed themselves entirely in the comedy of Marty, what's the one performance you'd recommend people go check out? Obviously, we start with Jiminy Glick, so people should definitely find all of the Jiminy Glick bits, but what's another Marty role that you're like, start there, that'll do you good?
1: It's so hard to pick one, but I would say if you've ever seen Arrested Development or if you haven't seen it, you should watch Arrested Development. And he has a very small guest role in that show as Uncle Jack, who is a wealthy family friend of the family. And he's playing a paraplegic who is too proud to use a wheelchair. So he just has a big man carry him around at all times. And he's just doing his perfect Marty over the top thing. Like he said, he'll say, shoot me. And then the big man will throw him onto people and to give them hugs and stuff. And because it's the physicality, the way the voice he does, it's just, it's an incredible, you know, like I said before, he's a force of nature. And you can see that in that performance.
0: Oh man, I have not seen that performance. So I'm going to absolutely go find that in the meantime. Herschel, I really appreciate your time. Thank you so much for coming on the show today.
1: Of course. Thank you so much.
0: Yes, of course. Herschel Bundiak covers comedy for Vulture. He's in Saskatoon right now. And that new documentary, the Martin Short documentary called Marty, Life is Short, that is out today on Netflix. My name is Alamine Abdul-Mahmoud. This show is called Commotion. We'll be back tomorrow. On a tomorrow show, we are talking about Outlander. That's because after 8 seasons, Outlander is finally coming to an end. That fandom is intense, man. You're going to hear a lot of conversation about why the fans think this season veered a little too far off the book. In the meantime, my name is Alamine Abdul-Mahmoud. This show is called Commotion. We'll be back tomorrow. We'll see you then. Have a great day.
5: 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Up now, Tech Life from the BBC. How tech transforms the way the world works, learns, and plays.
6: This week on Tech Life, the road is long with many a winding turn and many a pothole and many a broken streetlight and many other problems. But perhaps there's tech that can fix all that. The internet's business model is obsolete, some think. We talk to a big tech leader on what might replace it. And the prize-winning AI educational app that will soon be chasing up students in Ethiopia and beyond.
7: I noticed you haven't studied today. You were doing so well with quadratic equations yesterday. Want to pick up where we left off?

0: Well, we start this audio journey on the road, and there are miles and miles of roads. I bet if you measured all the roads in Britain, you'd find that there were at least 396,700 kilometres of them, at a guess. And as all you drivers and cyclists will know, many of them have dangerous defects, from potholes you could lose a pram in to road signs obscured by trees and dirt. Keeping an eye out for problems and catching them early is a big task, but a startup in Sweden has a bright idea. Universes is fitting cars and trucks with cameras and using AI to spot potential problems in the footage. The system's being adopted in several European countries. Jonathan Selby is the CEO of Universes, based in Stockholm, and he's been telling us about their work.
1: Universes' core competence, real expertise, is in computer vision. So we're really good at converting images and videos from cameras into useful data. And so we use cameras mounted in city vehicles or road authority vehicles, mounted much like a dash cam, so looking forward. And we run computer vision algorithms, so AI algorithms, on the video streams captured by those cameras. And we're able to extract all of that information, so the road surface condition, the traffic signs, the streetlights. We can create an inventory. We can understand the quality, the health of that inventory, and then help those responsible for the roads to direct resources to the best possible place at the best possible time.
2: So what kind of issues might these cameras been sort of picking out and highlighting to local authorities so they can fix them?
1: Well, so the camera can look down at the ground and detect surface imperfections like potholes and cracks. It's a huge challenge. Many of these roads are in poor conditions, so we can help detect those and send that information back to the road authority. More or less, if you can see it, we can detect it. So traffic signs, roadworks is a big problem. Many cities have a lot of roadworks in them. Here in Stockholm, where the Universes is based, there are many roadworks each year. The city knows exactly where they should be, where they've been scheduled to be, but has very little idea where they actually are. And that means that they find it hard to manage the contractor, ensure that they've started on time, ensure that they've finished on time, ensure they're adhering to the safety regulation. And so this system we've created helps them detect the roadwork and ensure it's being managed in a proper way.
2: I think, most people detect a pothole because they suddenly, their fillings almost fly out when they go over it. How does a camera detect a pothole?
1: So we look at the image and we have trained an AI network to be able to process all of the pixels in that image and to recognize, much like you as a human can look at a picture, the pothole in the image. We can even triangulate its position in the road and make an estimate of how big it is. And what that means we can do is also show how it's growing over time as well. And that helps the authority to know exactly when to intervene.
2: Your aim is to put this in local authority vehicles, in sort of city-operated vehicles. But could the type of vehicle expand? I mean, might you see it in, bin lorries or in cabs, for example?
1: Yeah, exactly. So we already work with a range of different types of vehicles. So we've worked with taxi fleets here in Stockholm. So many of the taxis now carry these cameras and provide the information to the authority. And as you mentioned, bin lorries, that's a great vehicle fleet for us. Typically, a bin lorry covers an entire city, a fleet of bin lorries covers the entire city every 2 weeks. So some of our customers here in Sweden now are receiving updates about their road network every 2 weeks. And this is a complete paradigm shift. Previously, they used to get an update every 5 years.
2: So, I mean, coming to the point that I guess most drivers and cyclists will care about, will this mean more rapid fixes of potholes?
1: That's the aim, exactly. And it's not only about fixing the existing potholes. It's about anticipating where the potholes will be. And so using this technology, you're able to detect the telltale signs of a pothole forming. And with that information, the authority can then intervene before the pothole is truly formed with a much cheaper fix than it would cost once the pothole has evolved.
2: There's one thing to sort of identify the problems and another thing to actually have the crews to go out and fix them. If a local authority is suddenly greeted with a much more comprehensive picture of loads of problems, that doesn't necessarily add to their resources to fill in those holes.
1: No, exactly. And I think that's really where this technology comes into its own. Because we have many vehicles out in the environment collecting data on a daily basis, the rate at which the authority then is aware of the problems as they evolve is much, much higher. And that means the opportunity to engage in predictive maintenance, to anticipate when something is going to go wrong and intervene before it happens, means that actually the environment is managed in a much better way and for a much cheaper cost.
2: Is there a privacy concern here? Because I imagine people will think, well, this sounds like it could also be a sort of a pretty nifty sort of surveillance system. I mean, just to speculate on one use, I mean, these could all be traffic cameras as well, looking at vehicles parked in the wrong place, which, you know, obviously drivers greet with mixed feelings.
1: Yeah, it's a great point. I think privacy is absolutely a cornerstone of what we've been doing here at Universes. The imagery that we collect in the public environment is targeted at assessing the asset infrastructure. There is a possibility that there might be a person standing next to the traffic sign. We are very careful about what we do with that image. We run it through anonymization. We extract faces. We extract license plates. We extract other personal data, and we remove it from the image, and we delete the original image. And it is only the anonymized image that is then stored. And because that anonymized image no longer contains the personal data, we can then treat it, sell it to our customers.
0: That's Jonathan Selby, the CEO of Universes, talking to me from Stockholm in Sweden. You're listening to Tech Life on the BBC World Service with me, Chris Vallance, and of course with you, our listeners. Last week's show was about a tech solution for sleep apnea, and it struck a chord. Paul Simmons emailed to say, I've had this problem for many years, and I've had to resort to wearing an air mask every night, which is particularly intrusive for my long-suffering wife. Eric Hoard from Arizona in the United States wrote this, I work as a nurse in electrophysiology, and we treat atrial fibrillation, which is often exacerbated by sleep apnea. I've never heard of some of those treatment options, so it was really fun to hear about them. And Adrienne Crowe from Dublin in Ireland sent us a voice message on WhatsApp. She used to have a lot of sleep issues, but no more.
3: My dentist suggested a mouth guard. This causes a little bit decrease in the tension in the muscles of the jaw. So I've been using mouth guards ever since. I always use them to sleep.
0: Well, thanks to Adrian and all of you who got in touch. And we'd love to hear your thoughts on today's program or your ideas for a future show. You can email us at techlife@bbc.co.uk or WhatsApp us on +44 330 1230 320. Remember to tell us your name and where you live. And coming up, the Ethiopian app developer who learned to code at 14 using only a pen and paper. The company Cloudflare might not be a household name, but in November last year, everyone woke up to its existence.
4: Internet users are once again struggling with outages this morning, and this time the internet infrastructure, Cloudflare, was to blame.
0: It turned out when Cloudflare caught a cold, a large chunk of the internet sneezed. That's because the company acts as an intermediary between websites and the internet, helping to improve their performance and provide protection from some types of cyber attack. About 20% of the internet sits behind Cloudflare. The decisions it takes about security and about AI could have a real impact on all our tech lives. Cloudflare's chief strategy officer, Stephanie Cohen, was in the UK last month, and I wanted to hear her vision for the future. But we began with the basics. What does Cloudflare do?
5: We're making sure that good traffic gets through fast, reliably, and securely, and bad traffic gets deflected. But as it relates to cybersecurity, you often hear of things called DDoS attacks, which is distributed denial of service attacks, which is someone trying to keep your website, keep your site from being able to be accessed by humans because it's being overrun by bots. And so we make sure that those bots get deflected so the humans that you want on your site can get there fast, reliably, and securely.
0: Now, we've got a sense of how many websites rely on Cloudflare at the end of last year, didn't we? Because something went wrong on your systems, and it meant that a whole bunch of other websites weren't accessible, from X, I think, to ChatGPT. You're not the only company that's had a big outage like that. Why did that happen, and how are you going to stop it happening again?
5: So last year, we had an error in our configuration. And what that caused is a network outage. We know we can't be perfect. So in a world where we can't be perfect, we need to make sure that we fail small, that we limit the blast radius, we control rollouts of configuration, that we ensure that our people have access to systems in the event of an outage, and that if we have to roll back something, it happens simply, easily, gracefully, and our users don't even notice too.
0: You spoke about Cloudflare and the number of sites that use Cloudflare, and you've used that to roll out some really interesting new tools, if you like, in the era of AI. A lot of site owners, a lot of creative people are worried that their websites, their content are being scraped by bots that are essentially gathering data for the AI companies to train their systems on. You've done something which, if you like, I guess the aim of it is to give website owners and content creators more control over how that happens. Tell me about what you're doing to manage the AI bots.
5: What we want to make sure is that site owners of all shapes and sizes have transparency and control. That means they understand who, what is trying to access their site, and then that bot expresses its intent. That bot tells you what it wants to do on your site and why it's trying to access your information. And with that transparency and control, site owners can decide themselves what they want to do. They can decide to allow, they can decide to block, they can decide that there is a new business model that wants to be created where they're going to ultimately charge for access to their information.
0: I mean, these bots are something that has sort of become a feature of the internet, aren't they? They're programs that are essentially going out into the internet and identifying content and scraping that content. And search engines use them to find information so they can tell people where stuff is. AI companies use it to gather data that will help train their AIs and that their AIs can present to users. What's the scale of that? I mean, have you seen a big increase in bot activity?
5: So if you look at activity on the internet, we're now at a point where HTML page requests are more bot than human. So there are more bot agent automated requests for page access by bots than there is humans today. And we think that trend will continue.
0: Does the proliferation have negative consequences for site owners? I mean, bots can be useful. I mean, it helps people get their stuff into search engines, help gets their stuff out there, if you like. But are there negative consequences for site owners?
5: The fundamental business model of the internet is changing. So the internet was built such that you put your content, you put your information out there, you let a bot scrape it, and they will return for the idea that they can scrape you. They will give you traffic, which leads to ads, subscriptions, maybe that someone buys something, or just an ego boost that someone was reading your stuff. And that has just fundamentally changed. And so the way that the exchange that's going to happen on the internet is just going to have to evolve. And that's one of the main things why we wanted to give site owners transparency and control around what was happening on their site, because they then need to decide how to figure out what their business model is, because we need a business model. We need high quality, original, human generated content on the internet. We think it's great for humanity, but it also is needed for AI. AI is only going to flourish if there is high quality, original, human generated content.
0: And so what you're doing is effectively erecting a barrier, sort of a barrier in code that will let them say to a robot from an AI company, no, you can't have our stuff, or you can have our stuff, but you need to pay us for it.
5: Yeah. And on top of that, people need to decide whether they need to see what's on their site, which is the transparency and control. They need to decide whether they block, just want to block. We want humans on our site. We want to block because we ultimately want to be paid for it. And if you think about any market in the world, no market exists without scarcity. So if you can get something for free down the street, you're not going to pay for it. So blocking may not be the end game, but you may need to start there in order to make sure that you create a market for your information.
0: Are people paying?
5: Absolutely. People are absolutely paying. So good example, I'll use People Inc. as an example because they've publicly talked about this. So the owners of People Magazine, they've been very aggressive on blocking bots. Their CEO, Neil Vogel, on their earnings call, talked about the fact that they had aggressively blocked bots, and they are now being paid. So we're seeing large media companies as the first step getting paid. But it's not just them. The headlines are all about the large media companies, but this idea that AI is looking for very specific pieces of information that they don't already have means things like local news, things, science, health, information that is very specific is sought after by AI companies. So we're also seeing AI companies willing to pay companies that look like that. Some of that will be direct, meaning a direct negotiation between those two companies. And some of that will happen more programmatically on a platform like Cloudflare. We announced something called Papercrawl, which is the original, which is the beginnings of a business model where you can get paid for your content in a more programmatic way.
0: And that was Stephanie Cohen there. And I should say we recorded that interview before Cloudflare revealed the impact AI was having on its own business and that it was to cut its workforce by 1,100 employees in an AI-driven restructuring plan. Our next guest is a 24-year-old self-taught app developer based in the Ethiopian capital, Addis Ababa. His name's Nate Zalecki. And he's just won a $10,000 prize from Amazon Web Services for his app called Ivy that uses artificial intelligence to help school children learn. But the really clever thing about Ivy is that even though it uses AI, it can work without access to a top-spec smartphone or a constant connection to the internet. But perhaps that's not surprising because it turns out Nate knows a thing or two about learning with access to only the most basic tools.
6: I started coding at 14. I was writing code on paper, C++, and different programming languages. So I started pretty young. And
1: doing it on paper rather than doing it with a computer, just sort of, getting your head around there, how it works, but doing it with a notepad, really.
6: Yes, exactly, doing it on paper. I had no access for laptop or, internet or even mobile phone, so I had to use paper. And I started my first AI startup at 17 as well. So that was around 7 years ago. So I'm self-taught. I dropped out from college first year and I'm working on a lot of startups.
0: Tell us about Ivy.
6: Ivy is the world's first AI tutor that works completely offline on low-cost phones and engages with the students proactively and teach them proactively as well.
0: Why did you call it Ivy?
6: I called it Ivy because I was interested, when I was in high school, I was interested in Ivy Leagues, so in the US, so that's why.
0: Right, aiming high.
6: Yes, exactly.
0: So, I mean, there's a lot of interest in AI education. I think that's around the world. People are thinking, well, maybe AI could be used to deliver tutoring. You want to do it to address, I suppose, some issues to do with teaching and education in Africa. Would that be fair?
6: Yes, exactly. I wanted to solve one of the most pressing problems, which is education inequality in Ethiopia, not only in Ethiopia, but in Africa in general and in third world countries.
0: And what kind of inequality are you talking about here?
6: I'm talking about underserved students who cannot access reliable internet and also students and teachers. Teachers usually here in Ethiopia, one teacher teaches 70 students, so which is not education, which is more like crowd control. So that's what I'm talking about.
0: And I think that's a problem that I think a lot of nations all around the world hope that AI might solve. But you've mentioned there a particular problem, which is a lack of internet connection, lack of good internet connection. And I guess that previously that might have been a real barrier to using AI because most of them require a good internet connection or an internet connection of some sort.
6: Yes, exactly. That's one of the biggest problems that I've tried to solve. And that problem is like mostly in third world countries.
0: And how does it try and solve it?
6: Usually, most AI needs billion-dollar servers, right? Data servers. But what I did was compress the AI model so that it fits on normal phone, on a low-budget phone, on $80 phone. So it works offline and it works forever and for free. Yeah.
0: So even if a student is disconnected from the internet for a large part of the day, they can still have their own sort of personalized tutor? Is that
6: yes.
0: What Ivy provides?
6: Yes. Basically, yeah, that's what Ivy is. Fully personalized, fully offline. Once you download the app and the model, you will be able to learn and interact with the app and Ivy forever. Yeah.
0: I suppose one of the challenges with learning through a phone or any other kind of computer is how you know if the kid is actually learning. Because,
6: yes.
0: I think most people have skived off the odd lesson. Mm-hmm. How does Ivy deal with that problem?
6: Yeah, that's a very good question. So I try to deal with that problem by introducing a new concept called proactive learning. So that what that means is Ivy reach out to the students actually and calling them, checking on the schedule and the study plans and everything. So she actually calls in if there's an exam approaching, she will call and say, exam is approaching, you need to study this and that, let's study, just like a real tutor.
0: In fact, we can hear a recording
6: yes.
0: That you made of Ivy doing this.
7: Hey, Natnell, I noticed you haven't studied today. You were doing so well with quadratic equations yesterday. Want to pick up where we left off?
0: One of the interesting things about it is it delivers teaching in an Ethiopian language, Amharic, if I'm saying it right, and
6: yes.
0: Also in English. Were there challenges with getting an AI to work in Amharic? Because we learned that some languages, the tech companies haven't been so good at making sure their systems are able to deal with and to understand.
6: Yes, definitely. That's one of the challenging parts. And there's not enough training data in different, local languages. Amharic is the official language. So Ivy works fairly well with Amharic, and I'm trying to add support for other local languages as well.
0: You've won an award for the development of Ivy.
6: So I won the Global Innovation Award for Ivy. The competition was organized by Amazon Web Services, and it was one of the largest AI competitions ever. More than 10,000 teams from 115 countries participated. So, yeah.
0: What's it like to be taught by your app, by Ivy?
6: At first, it will seem weird because we're not used to AI calling us. Most of the AI is currently in ChatGPT or any other AI tutor or app is not proactive. It will wait for you to, to chat with them, to write at it. But Ivy should reach out proactively. That part is really, students were really amazed here. They were really excited about it. They wanted to use it because I ran a small pilot for around 10 days, so it was pretty short. Mm. But they wanted to access it for a long time. It was really a cool experience.
0: Would you have any advice for other young people listening who may be wondering, that perhaps they too don't have access to a lot of computing, but they'd like the idea of getting into computing?
6: This is why I made Ivy. So basically, if I had Ivy at that time when I was 17, it would solve a lot of my problems that I had to deal with, and walking 20 kilometers per day just to save money for internet connection and stuff like that. So Ivy exactly solves that problem exactly. Anyone with low-cost mobile phone can learn 24/7 about anything, literally. So the only thing that will matter is agency, taste, and passion. If you have something to learn in mind that you want to learn, that you love, you can learn it.
0: And that was Nate Zalecki speaking to us about Ivy from Addis Ababa. Well, that's it for this week's edition of Tech Life. Just time for me to chase you, our listeners, for your thoughts inspired by this week's show and any ideas you have for future programmes. You can email us at techlife@bbc.co.uk or WhatsApp us on +44 330 1230 320. 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This show was an A-plus effort from producer Tom Quinn and a more work-needed piece of late presentation homework from me, Chris Valance.

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2: From CBC News, the World This Hour, I'm Neil Herland. U.S. President Donald Trump will arrive in China this morning for a state visit. He's meeting with Chinese President Xi Jinping. The visit comes amid growing fear in Taiwan that China will make a move to take over the self-governing island. Philippe Leblanc reports from the capital city, Taipei.
3: In a Taipei basement, a dozen civilians fire air guns at targets. As anxiety grows ahead of the summit between Presidents Trump and Xi, they say they need to prepare. Taiwan's interests are also America's interests, says this man, so we need to deter China from invading us. For many here, the concern is that support for Taiwan could be part of a broader deal between Washington and Beijing. Taiwan fears even subtle changes in American rhetoric or support could weaken deterrence against China, which claims the democratic island as its own territory. In Copenhagen Tuesday, Taiwan President Lai Ching-te remotely thanked the U.S. for strengthening the island's defense capabilities.
4: The people of Taiwan, they will never bow to pressure.
3: Trump and Xi are to meet Thursday and Friday in Beijing. Philippe Leblanc, CBC News, Taipei.
2: A former Mountie accused of being an agent for the Chinese government is expected to learn his fate in BC Supreme Court today. William Miker's defense argued the Crown's case relies too much on circumstantial evidence. And as Georgie Smythe reports, there's been some surprising moments in the trial.
5: The former RCMP officer denies allegations he was working for the Chinese government to prepare a campaign of intimidation against a multimillionaire Chinese expat who lives in BC, a man China says fled the country with hundreds of millions of dollars. To prove their case, Crown prosecutors used an email Micah sent to a colleague in 2017, where he talked about a, quote, fraudster wanted by Chinese police. The prosecution says it's presented a range of facts that Micah was laying the groundwork for a campaign of extortion, one that was an affront to Canadian sovereignty.
6: I think I'm a pretty straight, honest guy.
5: On the final day of the judge-only trial, Micah's counsel told the court the Crown's case is purely circumstantial, based mostly on a narrow reading of two paragraphs from that email, and that criminal intent had not been proven. A verdict is expected today. Georgie Smythe, CBC News, Vancouver.
2: A licensed drug counselor who delivered the doses of ketamine that killed actor Matthew Perry will be sentenced today in Los Angeles. Perry was a citizen of both Canada and the U.S. He died in 2023. Prosecutors are asking for 2.5 years in prison for Eric Fleming. The first openly gay basketball player in the NBA has died of brain cancer at the age of 47. Jason Collins spent 13 years in the league playing for 6 different teams. He made history in 2013 when he came out.
7: There were those family members that I had who said, Jason, do you need to come out publicly? Do you need to disclose this? Can you just, you know that we know we love you, but you don't necessarily need to talk about it? And I said to them, that's not who you raised me to be.
2: Collins announced in December that he had stage 4 glioblastoma.
8: It's over! Reportella Victoire! Montreal has its trip to the final!
2: The Montreal Victoire beat the Minnesota Frost last night in the decisive semifinal Game 5 of the Professional Women's Hockey League. Final score 2-1. Montreal will now play the Ottawa Charge for the Walter Cup, an all-Canadian final round that starts on Thursday. Meantime, in the NHL, the Buffalo Sabres beat the Montreal Canadiens 3-2 in Game 4 of their second-round series. The series is now tied at 2 games apiece. Game 5 is Thursday night in Buffalo. And that is your World This Hour. I'm Neil Herland.
0: 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I'm Saroja Coelho. Now from the BBC, it's Heart and Soul, personal approaches to spirituality gathered from around the world.
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10: Definitely. They are the ones who killed my family.
11: Among the recent released prisoners, how many perpetrators did you recognize?
10: I recognize 4.
11: In Rwanda, some men convicted over the genocide have now returned home after decades in prison. For those who survived, that return raises difficult questions, not only moral questions, but spiritual ones too. How do you live alongside someone who helped destroy your family?
10: I even paid them a visit in their homes. Someone told me about it, and I went to see them, and we had a chat. I told them to be strong and assured them that what happened in our country will never happen again. That is what I told them.
11: You said that when you went to see them, you told them to be strong. Why?
10: Because we have forgiven them, and that nothing else can happen after forgiveness.
11: You are listening to the documentary from the BBC World Service. I am Felenga Kwaya, and for Heart and Soul, I am in Rwanda, speaking to survivors and perpetrators of the 1994 genocide against the Tutsi and asking what forgiveness means when the people who killed your family come home.
10: Well, they were released towards the end of last year. This year started with them already released from jail.
11: The man you've just heard is Daniel Gasangwa. He's 75 years old and lives in Bugesera in the eastern province of Rwanda. A bald-head man in blue suit without a tie, Daniel is very calm. And when the men who had killed the members of his family were released, he went to find them himself.
10: When I heard the news, I did not believe it. I was like, then? Released? How come? Okay, let me go and see. There was a friend of mine I wanted to see there, a friend who helped us during those difficult times. So when I arrived, I asked him about them, and he took me where they are gathered at

0: They said, look, those are Kasangwa's children. They hit them with hoes. And my wife was killed instantly.
1: And yet, alongside the people who murdered, there were also others who hid and protected his family.
0: When I returned from Burundi, I found that Murugad Thomas' family had hidden my children, and they survived. I went with the soldiers and brought back all four children. I had eight children. Only four survived.
1: So for Daniel, the road to forgiveness did not begin with forgetting what had been done. It began with something else. The knowledge that even in the middle of the killing, some people chose to save life.
0: When we returned to Rwanda and reunited with our families, we realized not everyone was bad. We also had good preachers who taught us to forgive. They taught us that those who shed blood will face consequences. Because we had realized that some people had done good by saving lives, while others had committed evil, we decided to forgive publicly. We refused to take revenge by shedding blood as they had done.
1: Let me ask you, was forgiveness your own choice? Or was it because the president asked? Or it was by pressure?
0: No, there was no pressure to forgive. We forgave this so willingly, without coercion. Forgiveness came from our heart.
1: That spirit came from the religious teachings you received. In other words, you would say that your faith enabled you to forgive those who harmed you.
0: Yes, our faith led us to forgive because we realized that what they taught was true. If it was not for God, we too would have perished. We were no better than those who died.
1: Forgiving those who harmed you, how much effort did it take? What did it take for you to be free?
0: Forgiving required prayer in closed rooms. Pastors helped us pray and sing for God. They would say, we pray for God's people. Have a pure heart. Forgive those who wronged us. Avoid sinning as they did. We pray God to be with them. Bless those in prison. And forgive sincerely for they may be released. Truly, it came from their heart.
1: Do you have peace now? No more resentment, or is just 50-50?
0: Absolutely not. For example, when their families have weddings, they invite us despite having killed our loved ones. They say, we want you at our wedding. Please do not miss it. This Saturday, there is a wedding. My wife, whom I married after the genocide, and our children are all invited. Actually, although he wronged us, but now we are friends. We visit each other, share drinks and food. Children eat and have fun. Sometimes he sends me a bunch of bananas to eat because he knows I used to have banana plantations, but now I do not. Even though he committed atrocities during the genocide, today he's my friend.
1: Did he kill members of your family?
0: Yes, he killed the children of my younger brother. All my three younger brothers, their wives and children were killed, and he was involved.
1: Now that they continue to return, are you and your people ready to welcome them?
0: I'm ready to welcome them because the government says that after forgiveness, nothing else matters. I forgive them completely. I hold nothing against them. They can live freely.
1: Daniel's thoughts here are remarkable, even hard to hear, but not uncommon in Rwanda. After the genocide, programs encouraging reconciliation between communities were set up all over the country. Remorse for perpetrators and survivors were encouraged to live among one another, and Gachata courts were set up to administer community justice at the local level. Bishop John Rucyahana has been a central figure in Rwanda's reconciliation process.
2: When a survivor releases that anger, forgives, it's like releasing a pot of acid from your mind, from your brains.
1: Does it work? Do you have
2: results? Yes, it works. We have...

0: men and women who have forgiven the perpetrators, and they live together. And actually, if you have a chance to visit your king in the UK, you can ask him. We visited our villages, our reconciliation villages, where perpetrators and survivors of the genocide and the repatriated people from Congo and elsewhere live together in the same village.
1: Is it hard to get to this?
0: Let me tell you. You can imagine and talk about. Is to understand the agony, the pain, the loss of all the family members. And some of our people in Rwanda have lost their fathers and mothers, and they are alone in this world. That kind of pain, that difficulty, and be confronted by a perpetrator asking forgiveness. It is, yes, it is hard. And some of them today are still crying, shed tears. And sometimes we cry with them. It's hard. But you see, you cannot, let me tell you, we cannot surrender to evil.
1: Recently, those perpetrators who have been in prison for more than 30 years are now being released.
2: Yes.
1: And Prison Fellowship is trying to help them. Can you take us through what you're doing?
0: Actually, we try to rehabilitate these perpetrators who are being released from jail. Rwandese, they committed crimes. Some of them confessed they are wrong. They confessed to their families. They're going back. But they are coming back home, strangers, because Rwanda has changed. The worldview has changed completely. The attitude of the people, the understanding, the comprehension, the business mind is changed. So they are coming home with some kind of inferiority complex. We need to help them adjust to that change so that they can be productive in society.
1: Is it working?
0: Yes, it is. It will work. It's not over yet. We have still long to go, but we are persistent. That's why we have in Minibumwe unity and reconciliation and resilience. And these children live together. They don't see a Mhutu Mututsi, they don't see Mutwa in their own faces, but they see Rwandese and friends and dear brothers and sisters in the Lord Jesus. They love each other. And that's reconciliation. Reconciliation is not necessarily the word reconciliation. Reconciliation is practical. Reconciliation is living together. In these villages we are talking about, we have constructed, and in lives we are living together, in the churches, all the work, all the friendship, all the intermarriages that are taking place, all interrelationships, business sharing, partnership in business, all is reconciliation. See, reconciliation to me as a bishop is not the word, is not the grades of people, it's not the amount of money, the poor and the rich. No, it's that ability, that test of loving each other and living together and producing together, and expect a common destiny together.
1: Bishop Rucyahana speaks about reconciliation as something spiritual, but also something difficult, slow, and deeply painful. Not everyone's route to forgiveness has looked the same. Stephen Ngabonziza is 72. His story begins not in the church, but in fighting.
3: We fled to Burundi after my wife and children had been killed. I didn't stay long because a lonely life in a refugee camp was unbearable. I returned to Rwanda to help liberate that country. I captured an enemy soldier from the enemy side of Habyarimana. I wanted to shoot him, but they stopped me. I said, "They are shooting at us and now I've captured him. You tell me to spare him?" They told me revenge was forbidden in the army. I handed him over with his weapon and continued fighting. That's where I learned not to take revenge. Later, I was demobilized and given a job as a prison guard.
1: In which prison?
3: It was Rurima prison. I found people there whom I knew. At first, I refused to go, telling the ministry I could not guard a prison that held those who killed my family. I asked to be sent to Nyanza instead. they told me Nyanza had fewer prisoners, while Rurima had many and needed more manpower. So I had to go to Rurima. Once there, I found those who killed my relatives. My duty was to ensure no prisoner escaped. That was my responsibility.
1: But didn't you meet and talk with them since you knew each other?
3: Yes, I did talk to them. When they came to the store to collect food, they noticed I had reinforced security to prevent escapes, and we would talk. Even when the fights broke out inside the prison, I would step in and calm them down.
1: Was this because you were following orders as in the army, or because your heart had found peace?
3: I felt it was the government's order to forgive, that there should be no revenge, but rather to put the culprits in jail and have them serve their sentences. Later, Gachacha courts began inside the prison. I attended and listened to testimonies. Who killed, who was killed, and how they were killed. I realized I could not take revenge because I had never seen those who killed my family. And in Gachacha, no one confessed to killing them. The person who said it was not in jail. No one suspected him because he was still young during the genocide. He made a confession later in Gachacha and asked me for forgiveness. He came with his father and his wife to my home. I told him, I forgive you. But then I asked, but if I forgive you, what next when other criminals are in jail? He explained he had been assigned to do teach.
1: What is Tij?
3: Tij is a community service as an alternative punishment for prison for convicts. Later, an NGO called Fondazione came to teach us about reconciliation in Rurima.
1: So your forgiveness did not come from faith or religion, but from Reconciliation Commission call.
3: Yes, it was possible thanks to the National Unity and Reconciliation Commission, not from church. It was also from the military orders that I had learned. And in prison, we had rules. No prisoner should be harmed. If anyone tried to escape, the rule was to shoot them in the leg, never to kill. During my time, no one ever escaped.
1: Stephen is careful when he talks about forgiveness. He does not turn it into a simple or meat heartwarming story. He says it began with orders, with prison rules, with the work of reconciliation. But I wanted to know whether, after all that, it had become something deeper, something that now lived in him. Did you later socialize together? Were you neighbors in a way that you could meet and attend ceremonies together?
3: We live in different but nearby villages. I live in Yabagengwa. We often meet and talk. Just recently, one of his children got married. I made my contributions and attended their wedding. You see?
1: But as a human being, when you see him, doesn't your heart feel anguish?
3: No, I don't get scared when I see him. There is no problem between us.
1: Don't you have fear that what happened before could happen again?
3: No, it doesn't pose any danger. We are all united now. Leaders have a responsibility to encourage us to live in peace and avoid anything that could bring back conflict.
1: You are listening to the documentary from the BBC World Service. I am Felenga Kwaya, and for Heart and Soul, I am in Rwanda, speaking to survivors and perpetrators of the 1994 genocide and asking what forgiveness means when those who killed your family return home. So far, you've heard from survivors. But forgiveness is never only one person's story. It also asks something of the one who seeks it. Viete Rudibichie was imprisoned for crimes committed during the genocide. He now speaks about confession, pardon, and God.
2: So, I'm going to read out this letter here. I, Rudibichie Viata, on 25th October 2022, I confess to crimes I committed during the genocide against the Tutsi. Reference, asking for forgiveness from Rwanda's state and those I have hurt during the genocide perpetrated against the Tutsi in 1994. I, Rudibichie Viata, ask for forgiveness from Rwanda's state, Rwandans, and all the people that I have hurt. I am asking for forgiveness from the bottom of my heart, without any external pressure.
1: Well, when you finished writing that letter, was it taken to the person you wrote it to?
2: Yes, when I got out of prison, I took it myself and presented it to him, and he granted me forgiveness in daylight. And there were witnesses. Life goes well between us, no worries at all. And it is the same with all other Rwandans who survived. Sometimes they pick me as a role model for those who are released so that I may give them lessons and take part in the reconciliation process. That's how it is.
1: Do you feel any remorse now?
2: Very much indeed. I wouldn't be here if I had not confessed. Those who don't want to confess are still in jail.
1: Tell me, when you asked Eugene to forgive you, did he accept?
2: Yes, indeed. Actually, his son is the one I went to because Eugene was killed in an attack I was part of. His son forgave me. He's a Seventh-day Adventist, and we are good friends now with everyone.
1: Apart from Teogen's son, how about other survivors?
2: All of them, we are good friends now. Those from the neighborhood, including Kasangwa and Stephen, who came with me. I was even under his surveillance because he was a prison guard. He was friendly.
1: Okay, they forgave you. How about God?
2: He forgave me too, otherwise I wouldn't be standing here. I wouldn't be smiling with a thankful heart, but I am now relieved. I feel I'm a complete Rwandan.
1: Do you pray?
2: Yes, I do. I'm a Catholic. I was baptized and I'm called Viato Rurichie. I'm a member of Paul's community family in Karirishi Central, Ririma Parish, and also a counselor in Bethany Groups. I'm also a representative of Justice and Peace Initiative in Kabeza Central. So, wherever I'm needed, I go.
1: And you feel in your heart that God has forgiven you?
2: My heart is at peace as God has forgiven me. And those I hurt have forgiven me too. Everything is fine. No worries. No fear for bitterness from people. No, that's not me now. They all know me.
1: When they informed you about your release from the prison, you didn't have any fear of how things will turn when you go back home?
2: No, I didn't. Because of the teachings we received in jail and the word of God, which says, come now, let us settle the matter. Though your sins are as red as crimson, they'll become like wool. You've asked how we felt when we heard about our release. It was very exciting because miracles would happen inside the prison. I had a cell which I shared with a colleague who would come and tell me about some Marian apparitions inside the prison. He advised me to behave and always carry my chaplet with me and pray with all my heart, because you are among those to be released, he revealed to me. I didn't argue with him because I was convinced myself that God had forgiven my sins.
1: And then there is this. Not the idea of reconciliation, but the sound of it. Men whose life were once divided by unimaginable violence, now sitting together, talking, remembering, even laughing.
4: Stephen.
2: Yes, he has actually reminded me. Stephen, I remember there were some greedy inmates. Because I remember Stephen used to tell them, well, I'm not trying to praise him because he's here. He used to address other inmates saying, look, you're in jail because of the genocide, killing the Tutsi. And on top of that, you want to starve your own people to death? Instead of praying to God to get you out of here, you want to commit another genocide against your own people inside this state of yours?
1: Something good he did for you that you remember. What is it?
2: I remember one day he called me. There was a prison break, and then the warden decided to stop giving us food. So he called me and asked if everything was okay. I told him I was dying of hunger. So he offered to get me out of prison. I didn't know what was on his mind. Then he told me he could get me out and take me to a construction site where we used to work and get used to activities that were meant to facilitate our rehabilitation and socialization with survivors. So we went out to the field and worked at the site, then came back to prison. I mean, he did a lot for me. But Gasangwa and I, we live in harmony. Like you see how we are seated together. When I heard the news, I was so excited.
1: That might be the deepest thing in these conversations. Not that forgiveness is spoken about, but that it has to be lived. In prison, in villages, at weddings, in shared food, in memories that have not gone away.
2: All of them, we are good friends now. Those from the neighborhood, including Gasangwa and Stephen, who came with me.
1: When I began this conversation, I thought I was asking about release from prison. But what I heard again and again was something harder to explain. Forgiveness as prayer. Forgiveness as discipline. Forgiveness as confession. Not forgetting, not excusing, but somehow living on. You've been listening to the documentary from the BBC World Service. I am Felenga Kwaya, and this was Heart and Soul in Rwanda. The producer was Rajiv Gupta. Thanks for listening.
5: 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Up next, from New Zealand, it's Our Changing World.
6: That's... looks like a bit of a wriggle into the nest.
7: So. That's quite a narrow entrance.
6: Mm. Can you see the chick there?
7: Yeah, I see it now. Wow, it is a white fluff ball.
6: Mm-hmm.
7: How old is this chick?
6: It's about 3 weeks old, this one.
8: Kia ora, nau mai haramai, ki te ao hurahanga, ko klakin kanan tēnei. It's nighttime on Whenua Ho. And I've tagged along with the Department of Conservation's Kākāpō and Hākāhē Recovery Programme Operations Manager, Deirdre Virko, as she checks a chick at foster mum Suzanne's nest.
6: So I'm just going to go take some respiration rates before I get the chick out and disturb it.
8: Setting a 30-second timer, Deirdre watches the small rise and fall of this little ball of white fluff as it breathes quietly in the nest. It's a still night, and we've timed this visit to come when Kākāpō Mum is off the nest, as have the other rangers who are out and about, radioing respiration rates and weights back to the hot base to be logged and checked.
6: Oh, this chick's just being fed by Mum. It's got a huge crop. You're going to have to be very gentle as I pop it into its bag. Your Mum's good to you?
8: Now, it's not that we've been here camping out in the foliage, spying on Suzanne, waiting for her to leave before we sprung into action. Suzanne's nest movements are tracked and signaled through a monitoring system that responds to a transmitter she wears. It's the same story for every cockabo on the three breeding islands. And the plan is that each of the new chicks born this year will also get such a transmitter. But with the numbers of cockabo growing, hopefully hitting over 300 birds soon, is this kind of monitoring sustainable? Last week, we talked about the disease and fertility issues that cockabo face as the team looks to the future. This week on Our Changing World, we'll be focusing on the problems of monitoring and habitat. With the current cockabo islands filling up, where will the new juvenile cockabo go? If it's on the mainland, how far might they roam? And how could they be monitored and kept safe in new areas, which might even have some predators? First, though, how kakapo are monitored today? Last week, we visited Aranga's nest during the day, when Mum was at home, because the staff knew her to be generally okay with humans visiting. But the kakapo, the parrot of the night, is mostly active after dark. And so that's normally when chick checks happen, when Mum is off the nest, fetching food. Deirdre and I set out from the hut right on dusk. The calls of the forest birds have dropped off as they settle in to roost. The only sound is some gentle kaka warbles drifting through the still night, their kind of sleepy time, settling down noise. We pause before we reach Suzanne's nest and wait to hear from Base. Dr. Andrew Digby, the science advisor for the program, who we met last week, is monitoring the kakapo train station in the office at the hut. This tells him every time a kakapo on the island leaves or returns to the nest. The chick's full crop shows Suzanne was out gathering food before returning to feed and then popping back out again. With the little chick now in a bag, Deirdre hangs it from a weighing scales.
6: I got 490 once I take the bag off. So that's good, considering you wanted 400. That's fantastic. Right, let's give you a once-over. Got some dried food on the back there. Let's just have a quick look at your belly, if you don't mind. Oh yeah, look at that skin. That all looks lovely and clear and healthy. Fantastic. I'll just bring that weight into Base. Whenua Ho Base from Dee, do you copy? Yeah, I've got some weights for you for Awarua, A2.
4: Yep, go ahead.
6: 490 grams, that's 490 with a full crop and 48 respiration, and chicks bright and responsive.
4: Cool, stand by.
7: So he's told you to stand by because he's going to have a look at the weight graph?
6: Yeah, he'll plot that graph and just double check what it's looking like, whether it's tracking nicely. It'll probably be a nice big jump. He'll come back and say, well, it's looking really, really good, I suspect. And this chick was quite light, actually. It was tracking along the mean minus 35% line. So one of the lighter chicks on the island. So it's nice to see it's getting a good feed. Yeah, go ahead.
4: Yeah, that's looking good. That's kicked up from the minus 35 to the minus 20. Delta is well above the 90th percentile, so looking great.
6: Okay, well that's fantastic. Thank you.
8: Now the reason we could sneak in, safe in the knowledge that Suzanne was out and about, is due to technology installed at her nest earlier in the season.
6: This piece of canvas here, that's pegged down. I'll just unpeg it for you and show you. This is our nest technology. And so every nest, just outside the nest, will have a piece of canvas like this. And underneath we've got a battery and a wee black pelican case. And inside the pelican case is the brains of our nest snark. So just a wee circuit board in there. And that's connected to, let's shut that, a cable. This cable here that goes right down and is tucked inside the nest, so is only about 30 centimetres away from Mum. And at the end of that cable is a wee receiver. And so that receiver is picking up her transmitter. So it tells us when she's on the nest and when she's off. And it's also reading a little bit about her activity level. So we get a bit of data coming in to show us how active she is when she's on the nest as well.
7: So receiver in the nest, which speaks to the brains of the operation here. And then I see a cable that's snaking up from there.
6: Yeah.
7: And up on a tree is an aerial, so that's sending out the information. How does that get back to you at base?
6: So, yeah, that aerial up in the tree there is just transmitting the signals via our hubs or our data loggers that we have stationed around the island, and that's channeling the signal down to base.
7: And so at the start of the breeding season, that must be quite a bit of work then to firstly identify where the nest is and then set up all this tech.
6: Yeah, it is. We know when the female has mated because we get the mating activity, or we didn't get all of them this season, but we get that information with using the same kind of tech from the male and female's transmitters, and then we'll monitor the female's activity levels, and we can see her drop into a really low activity. She's usually active for about 12 hours a day when she's not incubating, and that drops right down to about 1 or 2 hours a day. So you see this classic signal of her going into incubation. When she's been incubating for a while, we'll track in on her transmitter and locate her nest, and then we'll very quietly set this nest tech up, just sneak the cable into the nest, and then we'll come back over the next few nights while she's away and do any further kind of setup of the tech that we need to get it looking good. Maybe we need to do some nest modifications to get better access, those sorts of things. So we can do that when she's off.
7: This breeding season, is this nest snark on every single kakapo nest?
6: It is. We have a nest snark on all nests. So we have absolute wealth of information coming in, and it's really enabling us to step back because all of this data is so rich, and we're not having to check the chicks every night like we used to in previous breeding seasons to know that things are going okay. We can basically watch the activity, mum coming and going, make sure that all looks normal, and then we'll come and check the chicks less frequently depending on how we prioritise them with genetics, for example. Mm.
7: And there's one island in particular where you're extremely hands-off this year, where you can monitor remotely using this kind of tech.
6: Yeah, so Te Kākahu, we have nest snarks set up at each nest just like this, but there's nobody on the island, and we're still monitoring that data daily.
7: Yeah, it seems quite big brother, like Orwellian for the kākāpō. But as you say, it's part of that stepping back because it means that you don't have to physically interact and have eyes on and check the chicks and mums as frequently.
6: Yeah, that's right. So we've got 10 nests out there, and we've got data coming in each night that gives us a reasonable amount of confidence that things are going well. The mothers are all behaving as they should be, coming and going. So we're fairly confident that they're raising really healthy chicks out there.
7: And this has been the biggest kakapo breeding season since the program began. When you look to the future and a possible next breeding season, which, you know, with numbers of birds, if it turns out to be even bigger, does the future still hold a place for these nest narks?
6: That's a really good question. Every season we'll evaluate what we do and make changes, and we're already coming up with ideas about how we can make the nest narks more simple in future, more cost-effective, easier to install, etc. So I suspect for a while the nest snark will remain an important part of our monitoring. But as the population grows, I don't think we can keep pace with having nest snarks on every single nest. So we'll have to start making some decisions about how we monitor in future.
7: Time to get back to base. So we follow the flagging tape that marks the route from the nest to the trail. Deirdre has more checks to do, but I head back to the hut. It's fully dark now, and the nighttime creatures of Whenua Ho are having their say. Peka Peka, the southern lesser short-tailed bats, can be heard amongst the trees. Ruru chicks chitter away, while from the island tops in the distance, a kakapo is booming. Hopelessly late for this breeding season, maybe practicing for the next. The next day, there's a different task at hand, finding an adult bird called Queenie.
8: Using aerial receivers, Deirdre and Ranger Bryony track her location down to a gully. With Deirdre on the hill above her and Bryony below, they corner and catch her as she tries to run away through the undergrowth. She's decidedly unhappy about this.
9: So this is a bit of a frustrated Queenie. And Queenie's an adult female. We've just caught her to give her a new microchip and just give her a general health check. She did nest this year. She laid eggs, but she hasn't raised any chicks. So, yeah, it's a good opportunity to check in with her.
8: Part of this health check is to have a look at how the transmitter is sitting. They get fitted to each bird individually by hooking string around each wing so that the birds wear it like a little backpack. Deirdre pushes a small wooden wedge block between the transmitter and Queenie's back.
9: This is just a way of standardising the transmitter fit. So we slide the wedge just down the back of the transmitter there, and we've got a couple of markings where the transmitter should sit between. Yeah, that looks good.
8: Today they have another transmitter-related job, to recover a small GPS logging device that's been attached to the side of it.
9: Oh, it comes off nicely though, doesn't it? Doesn't leave any residue. Put that somewhere safe.
8: This GPS device is to be delivered to science advisor Dr. Andrew Digby. He explains that while the smart transmitters the cock will wear have given some information about their movements around the island, the GPS data is much richer and has revealed several surprises.
10: They basically move around a lot more than we thought initially. So we used to have an idea of where the kakapo habitat was, and when we'd track them every week or something like that, we'd find them roughly in the same spot. But we're finding that in between those times, they actually move around quite a lot. And there seems to be perhaps some seasonal variation in how kakapo move, which we hadn't necessarily expected, especially among some newly translocated populations of kakapo.
7: And is this one of the questions that you really want to answer? Because a big one is, how much space does a kakapo need? I mean, do we know the answer to that?
10: Yeah, we don't actually have a good idea. So estimates so far range between about 15 and 50 hectares for kakapo, but it's very much context dependent. And so that is a big problem, because we have a space problem for kakapo. So knowing exactly how much space a kakapo needs, and different kakapo will need different amounts of space. So for example, a breeding female may need quite different habitat requirements compared to a non-breeding female. And a juvenile, for example, might have different requirements too. So trying to understand some of those things really helps us with our problem of trying to find new habitat for kakapo.
8: The GPS logger that's just been removed from Queenie will add information to a current research project that's looking at what breeding females are up to.
10: We want to understand when they're nesting, where are they going, how much space they're using. We're also looking at things like when they're visiting their males, so they go around the bowls, where they're going to, and that's shown up some really quite interesting stuff as well. And plus also what else they're doing, like are they wandering around? We've seen some evidence that females, for example, are visiting other nests as well, trying to understand, as well as the space use, some of the other behavioural information that we can glean from these data.
7: Visiting other nests, so they're visiting other ladies, and you mentioned interaction there, and it strikes me that these are the kind of things that you can only start to figure out now that there are enough kakapo to interact.
10: Yeah, that's right. One thing we've really noticed over the last few breeding seasons is that we're seeing behaviours in kakapo that we hadn't really associated with them before, and particularly social behaviour, because kakapo have always been thought to be a very solitary species. But we're seeing kakapo hanging out together, certainly juveniles hanging out in groups. We're seeing birds roosting in the same trees, roosting in the same holes. We're seeing females, both adults and juveniles, visiting nests. So we think they're a lot more social than we previously gave them credit for, and that might be a result of the fact that for the last 150, 200 years, kakapo have been in very, very low densities. We haven't really seen natural kakapo behaviour until recently, when we've started to get these bigger numbers of kakapo on the islands. This is perhaps much more what things used to be like for kakapo.
7: Because the original estimates of how many kakapo there would have been in New Zealand are very high.
10: Yeah, at least hundreds of thousands. We know they're in massive densities. We know Richard Henry, for example, talks about people finding 100 kakapo within a mile. Like, these are very, very high densities, even higher than what we've got now on these kakapo islands.
8: He brings up a map of Whenuahoe with coloured dots representing each kakapo. Each coloured dot is centred in a specific part of the island, that bird's home range.
10: And this is an example of showing how full this island is for kakapo. There's not much gap in between all those dots. So every part of this island is being used by kakapo. And we're looking now at a map of, for example, of some of the breeding females and how much space they're using when they've been nesting. And you can see there's a big difference. Some birds are in really quite a small area, where some birds are ranging over much larger spaces. I'm actually showing an animation now of juvenile kakapo moving around Fenuaho, and you can actually see they're moving massive distances right across the island. They'll be in a home range on one corner, and it looks like they're visiting a nest on the other side of the island. So they're moving really, really big distances, and this is the sort of thing the GPS data are showing us, which we just didn't know before.
8: They've also been working with the Bioeconomy Science Institute to map the trees on the island.
10: So this is quite powerful, because what we can then do is, with this tree map, we can overlay the GPS data from kakapo on it, and we can actually do things like understand how many rimu trees, for example, a female might need when she's nesting. And then to know that and look at the variation amongst individuals, we can then take that to other sites and say, if we're going to put kakapo in a new place, how many kakapo can we fit in here? How many breeding females do we think it might be able to support?
8: All of this helps them build a picture of what kind of requirements kakapo have for habitat, but also to identify the monitoring challenges the team will face as they try to navigate this time of change.
10: It's interesting because there's Māori information, some Mataronga and Richard Henry also used to talk about kakapo migrating. One thing we don't know anything about is, because we've always had kakapo on islands, is what do they do when they get to big landscapes and how far can they move? And as we look to put kakapo back onto the mainland, they've got a lot of space to move into, so they could go massive distances. We just have no idea. And if they do, like, how are we going to track them? How are we going to make sure that we know that they're roughly in the area we think they're in? So that's where we've got to look at different ways of monitoring them. And I can't wait until the day that we release a kakapo without a transmitter on. I'm really, really looking forward to that. And I used to think it was a long way into the future, but actually now I think it might be happening quite soon. And so how can science tell us, or how, what methods can we use of monitoring a population? So we still want to keep the population growing. We still want to know that it's healthy, it's producing offspring, that there's not a disease. But how can we do that without this intensive monitoring that we have? And that's where we've got, you know, methods, for example, like eDNA. Can we use eDNA approaches to monitor the population? Can we just use some acoustic methods, or can we use thermal cameras, drones, those sort of things? There's some technological advances that we think that we might be able to use to monitor kakapo in a very hands-off way, but to make sure that the population is still going well.
8: So where might they go, this new influx of juvenile kakapo? Well, Deirdre Virko says they're exploring several different options for future habitat.
9: There is the path of predator-free rakiura, which would be a game changer for kakapo, taking them home, essentially. There is the pathway of fence sanctuaries. Can we learn from our time at Maungatauturi, and can that build the population? There's a pathway that we're kind of on now, which is finding more island sites, but we've run out of really high-quality, predator-free island sites. Next round of islands would be islands with low-density stoats or rats, places like Cooper Island, Resolution, Secretary, Pukahereka, Coal Island, where we currently have a small number of males. And then there's also the pathway of mainland sites like South Westland, where some really ambitious predator control has taken place and large areas are now virtually predator-free or very near zero.
8: There are challenges with all of these possible new kakapo sites. A predator-free Rakiura, Stewart Island, would be great, but it's still a long way off. Some of the kakapo that were released into the North Island Maungatauturi Sanctuary Mountain Fenced Eco-Sanctuary found their way out over the fence. The island sites Deirdre mentioned will have visiting stoats, and releasing kakapo into the massive mainland area of South Westland would present exactly the kind of monitoring conundrum that Andrew referred to. They're doing feasibility studies at the moment and in discussions with Ngāi Tahu, says Deirdre. But a decision is urgent now. They need to make a call on a new space by the end of the year, she says.
9: I think we're going to have to move into a future where we have kakapo at higher risk sites. That's just the reality that we face. We've got two choices. We can not grow the population and not try and just leave them where they are, or we can take risks and hopefully make some good progress and learn. One of those risks is sites where occasionally stoats turn up or rats turn up. And I think, you know, knowingly having females who are going to nest at a site where the occasional stoat comes along, that's a quite a change for us. Like at the moment, we've had males at a site with stoats. And we haven't had any deaths, but it's small numbers. But to knowingly have birds set up to breed at a site where stoats do come along, that will be quite a change for us, and I think a bit of a scary one. But it is going to be necessary to learn. I mean, maybe there are ways that we can protect those nests, that we can make sure that we can get the stoat numbers down to absolutely minimum as possible just prior to breeding, that we can have some kind of technology that alerts us to the presence of stoats or maybe deals with them right there and there around nests. You know, there are potentially things that we can look into to reduce those risks. But it's always scary taking those first steps into a new kind of world.
8: A new use of tech this year was to set up a live webcam in one of the nests on Whenua Ho. Kākāpō mum Rakiora made international headlines as a YouTube star and has collected a dedicated following. The reason, says Deirdre, to help people connect with the birds.
9: I think it's really important to share about kākāpō recovery with others. I mean, there are so few kākāpō. They're on offshore islands. Hardly anyone gets to see them. People only care about what they know about. And kākāpō are so charismatic that hopefully that kind of initiative really inspires people to do something for nature in their own backyard.
11: And that advocacy side of it is actually really important for the program because a lot of your funding is outside of DOC, right, for the operations cost.
9: That's right. So our salaries are covered by a Department of Conservation, but our operating costs, so the food on our table, the helicopter flights to the islands, those are all covered by public donations and partnerships. So it is really important to us to reach out and to engage. And we have quite a large international audience watching kākāpō as well, which is fascinating.
11: Yeah, it's true. There's really something about them. They're super charismatic birds that seem to really have captured, as you say, an international audience. And part of that is that they're really very much put forward as individual birds that have a name and their own story, and that helps with the advocacy because different people can adopt birds and learn about that bird's story. But for this year, there is a decision that not all birds will be named. Can you talk to me a bit about that?
9: Sure. So our vision is to restore the Māori of the kākāpō, or the life force of the kākāpō, and that vision is to have kākāpō nameless, wandering through our forests, booming from the mountains and the hilltops around our cities and towns, not to have a transmitter on, not to have a name and a well-known history. Those are things that we love as humans when we're engaging with kākāpō, and it's fantastic, you know, it generates so much interest. But ultimately, we want them restored to what they once were, characters in our night forest.
11: And do you think people will come along with you on that on that vision, on that journey?
9: It's a transition, definitely. We're not going to stop engaging and stop naming some kākāpō and sharing stories about their personalities and their characters because they are fascinating. But we won't do that for every single bird. You know, currently we have 93 chicks alive. We may name 50 or 60 of them. We haven't decided yet, but that's still a lot of engagement, a lot of opportunity to share their stories, and it's a step towards that future where they are just out there doing their own thing.
8: The tui in our backyards, the pī waka waka flitting through the forest. They don't have names, or backstories, or transmitters, or people spying on their movements, swapping eggs and chicks around, or doing artificial insemination. They are just wild birds. And that's the vision for the recovery program and for Ngāi Tahu, to whom kākāpō are a taonga. The stepping back has already begun, and it will continue. But it will be a long transition, says Deirdre.
9: If you think about that number, even if we do get to 300 this year, there's still less kākāpō in the world than there are children at my daughter's school. You know, it's such a small number. So they are still vulnerable. We can't walk away just yet. And we do have quite a long path to go, but we have made some really good progress.
8: Thanks to you, Deirdre Virko and Dr. Andrew Digby of the Department of Conservation's Kākāpō Recovery Programme. This episode was produced by me, Claire Kincannon. Script editing was by Liz Garten, and sound engineering was by William Saunders. Te nā koe I whakarongo mai. Thanks so much for listening. I'm Claire Kincannon. Have a great week. Kia pai, te wiki.
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0: day. I'm Saroja Coelho. 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
5: From CBC News, The World This Hour, I'm Mike Miles. U.S. President Donald Trump is on his way to China. He'll meet tomorrow with Chinese President Xi Jinping. Claire Lai is the daughter of Jimmy Lai, the Hong Kong media tycoon sentenced in February to 20 years in prison for breaking China's national security laws. She's urging Trump to raise her father's case with Xi.
6: So President Trump has expressed his commitment to freeing my father. I think, you know, the rule of law in Hong Kong is completely broken, that this is a solution that has to be solved leader to leader. And I am confident that President Trump will be the one to free my father.
5: Trump is bringing a delegation of American business leaders to China, including Elon Musk and Apple's Tim Cook. On social media, Trump says he'll ask the Chinese president to open up the country to American companies. A French woman infected in the deadly hantavirus outbreak on a cruise ship is critically ill and being treated with an artificial lung. She's in a Paris hospital, and her doctor says she has a severe form of the disease, causing life-threatening lung and heart problems. There are now 11 cases reported worldwide. There's no cure or vaccine for hantavirus, but early detection and treatment can improve survival rates. One of the largest coffee chains in the United States is trying a Canadian comeback, with plans for hundreds of Dunkin' Donuts locations to open here. Anise Haydari reports.
7: Foodtastic, the Montreal company behind Second Cup, says it's bringing Dunkin' Donuts to Canada.
8: And all our franchisees are going to be local Canadian franchisees.
7: Peter Mammis is the president of Foodtastic. He says he sees opportunity even in a softer economy.
8: The quick service restaurants are having a little bit of a lull, but I think that's actually a benefit to us because there's going to be a lot more real estate available to us.
7: In the 2010s, the last few Dunkin' franchises in Canada folded under other ownership, in part blaming a lack of investment to fight Tim Hortons. University of Toronto marketing professor David Soberman says Tim's is still a big competitor.
9: Even if Dunkin' opens a couple of hundred outlets, it's still very small compared to Tim Hortons.
7: The first outlets are planned for Toronto and Montreal. So while the slogan says America runs on Dunkin', most of Canada will have to wait. Anise Haydari, CBC News, Calgary.
5: PEI's premier says it's time to do away with time changes. Rob Lance says he's putting daylight time on the agenda for the next meeting of Atlantic premiers. Lance says the twice-yearly back and forth can be tiring.
10: It is a disruption to our daily routine, our sleep schedules. So in that sense, it does have an effect. And I think there's probably a fair body of research out there about the effects of moving the clocks every year.
5: Nova Scotia's premier has said he'd be open to permanent daylight time if the other Atlantic provinces are on board. British Columbia and Alberta are already doing away with twice-a-year time changes. Ontario's passed legislation doing the same, but it's conditional on what neighboring states and provinces do. It was a bittersweet night for Montreal hockey fans. In the Professional Women's Hockey League, the Montreal Victoire beat the Minnesota Frost to advance to the Walter Cup Final. Meantime, in the NHL, the Buffalo Sabres beat the Montreal Canadiens 3-2 in Game 4 of their second-round series. Kwabena Aduro reports.
11: It was a big night for hockey fans in Montreal, with both the Montreal Victoire and the Montreal Canadiens playing playoff games. And let's start with the Montreal Victoire. They won their game 2-1. Captain clutch Marie-Fleur Poulin scored the game-winning goal to send her team to the Walter Cup final in the Professional Women's Hockey League for the first time ever. Now they will be playing the Ottawa Charge in an all-Canadian final for the first time in league history. This is Montreal's first time in the final and Ottawa's second time. Meanwhile, outside the Bell Center, Habs fans are leaving, disappointed that the team didn't end up coming away with the win. Now the series is tied at 2-2 apiece, with Game 5 scheduled for Thursday, where fans are hoping that the Montreal Canadiens will win that game and then come back here for Game 6 and close out the series. Kwabena Aduro, CBC News, Montreal.
5: 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For CBC News, I'm Mike Miles.

0: Are you good to begin?
1: I am.
2: When I first met Elaine Duer, she was propped up in bed, draped in hospital blue and white, oxygen tube in her nostrils.
0: Thank you, first of all, so much for speaking with us, given everything that's going on with you.
1: I'm grateful for the opportunity, actually.
2: A couple of times, she allowed herself a short break, but she was determined to push through.
1: I'm a journalist. I've got to get the story out. That's my job. You know, my job's not going to end until I'm done.
2: I understand that urgency to get the story out, and I know it well. But there was more to this than a professional imperative. Elaine had stage 4 cancer. When we met, it was just 2 days before her medically assisted death. Our conversation, though, was about her investigation into a dark chapter in Canada's medical history.
1: The more I looked, the more I found. And the more I found, the more horrible it was.
2: Welcome to Ideas. I'm Nala Ayed. Elaine's investigation led to a book titled Oblivious. Part memoir, part investigation, part personal quest to understand how a country so proud of its medical system could be so oblivious to its racist past.
3: Hello, can everyone hear me? We're going to get started in 2 or 3 minutes here. If you want to find a seat, we're digging a few more out for you.
2: In a wood-paneled room at Massey College at the University of Toronto, the official launch of Elaine Duer's book was about to get underway. The room was overflowing with people, scholars, lawyers, journalists, family, and friends. Everyone, except, of course, Elaine herself.
3: Hello, everyone. And thank you for coming out in support of the launch of Elaine Duer's final book, Oblivious: Residential Schools, Segregated Hospitals, and the Use of Indigenous People as Slaves of Race Science.
2: Dan Wells is the publisher of Biblioasis and editor of Elaine's book, an investigation into how Indigenous people were treated and horribly mistreated by the Canadian medical system. The final manuscript, though, grapples with much more: our collective obliviousness, the definition of genocide, and Elaine's own history as a Jewish woman one generation removed from the Holocaust.
3: Elaine's Oblivious is a deeply personal book. It became progressively more so with each pass and edit. But it was also a book very much about connection

0: Hortons and the new operators of Dunkin'.
1: Canadians are amongst the highest in terms of coffee consumption. It's not surprising that brands such as, you know, Dunkin's are looking at Canada as that natural extension.
0: The first outlets are planned for Toronto and Montreal, so while the slogan says America runs on Dunkin', most of Canada will have to wait. Anis Haidari, CBC News, Calgary.
2: That is the latest national and international news from World Report. For news anytime, go to cbcnews.ca. I'm Martina Fitzgerald. This is CBC News.
3: Hi, everyone. I'm Jamie Poisson, and you are listening to Front Burner, CBC's daily news podcast on CBC Radio 1 and Sirius XM. 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

0: we'll see what happens. We're going to have a great meeting in China. He's a wonderful guy. He's a friend of mine, and we're going to have a great meeting. We do a lot of business with China. We do very well with China, and they do well with us, and the relationship is very good. We're going to have a great meeting. We are going to have a great meeting.
1: That was President Trump speaking to reporters before leaving for Beijing. He's set to arrive later today, Wednesday, for a high-stakes summit with Chinese President Xi Jinping. He's bringing along a real who's who of tech and business. Elon Musk, Apple CEO Tim Cook, the CEO of Boeing, the list goes on. There's a lot on the line here. The two most powerful countries in the world have been embroiled in a tit-for-tat trade war for years, which escalated last year after Trump's Liberation Day tariffs. They came to a truce in the fall, but the relationship is still fraught. The war in Iran is also looming over these talks. China is an ally to Iran and the largest buyer of its oil. We're going to walk through all of that with Jonathan Chang. He is the Wall Street Journal's China Bureau Chief and friend of the show.

0: Jonathan, thank you so much for coming on. It's great to have you.
1: Yeah, it's a real pleasure to be here.
0: So this will be the first time that a U.S. president has gone to China since the last time the Trump went back in 2017. And back then, Trump got this kind of like grand welcome.
2: In China, a lavish red carpet welcome for President Trump, complete with honor guards. On the motorcade route, excited school children waving American and Chinese flags. President Xi and his wife as their guides, the first couple toured the Forbidden City, looking almost like old friends.
0: He was viewed, I think, as like a pragmatic businessman and deal maker that Chinese officials hope to negotiate with. I know this is a pretty big question, but just off the top, what do you think the big differences are this time around?
1: Oh yeah, lots. Where to begin? You know, the Chinese have had a lot of time to prepare for this visit. And I don't just mean, of course, the preparation since they announced that the visit was going to happen. They've been preparing for this since he returned to office. They've been preparing for this since the last time he was here in 2017. And so I think there was a sense in the Chinese system that whether it's a Republican or a Democrat, whether it's Donald Trump or Joe Biden or whoever else it might be, the U.S. is going to be taking a much more adversarial position against China. It's going to try to restrict China from getting access to advanced semiconductors and other things like that. And so they made a lot of preparations. They did a lot of homework. And that really shows today.
0: President Xi has really consolidated his power and vision for China in the last decade. I think that's fair to say. He secured an unprecedented third term in 2023.
3: After 10 years at the top, the Chinese president is looking to tighten his grip on power. In his highly anticipated speech, Xi outlined his vision to make China the dominant global superpower, a plan that requires a robust Chinese military and continued enthusiastic support for the Communist Party, calling for expanded powers in social and economic development.
0: He's invested a lot in technology, AI, and he has made China into a green energy superpower.
4: President Xi Jinping said greenhouse gases would be reduced by 7 to 10% by 2035, and that all parts of the economy would shift away from fossil fuels.

0: Until now, China's actions on climate change had focused on boosting renewables, things like planting trees, wind and solar power.
1: And how do you think that changes the dynamics of this summit?
2: Well, I think China feels like it can come to this, perhaps not as an equal, but certainly not as a supplicant. They're not coming here in a vastly inferior position where someone like Donald Trump, I think, smells weakness in his counterparties. And I don't think that he's going to come to this visit to Beijing with any of that, because you're right, he is aware of how far China has come in so many of these advanced technologies, all of these frontier sectors where China is, if not in the lead, then right up there with the U.S. And it's not just the green energy. It's also, you know, the humanoid robots, artificial intelligence, space, military applications, all the rest of it. China is emerging really as a formidable power, one that is going to be America's, if not equal, but certainly a rival for the mm-hmm. foreseeable future.
1: And I guess on the flip side of this, the U.S. is entering these talks while embroiled in a war with Iran, one of China's closest allies in the Middle East. The war has depleted many of the U.S.'s military assets. There is a global energy crisis underway. I just saw this morning that inflation is up more than expected in the U.S.
3: Yeah, in April, inflation rose 3.8% year over year. That's the highest level in nearly 3 years. It was up.
1: So what kind of position does that put the U.S. and Trump in going into this visit, you think?
2: Well, I think if you ask the president himself, of course, you're going to hear a lot of bravado. And I think, you know, the sense that the war is under control, that the high oil prices are just a temporary blip.
4: And as soon as this war is over, which will not be long, you're going to see oil prices drop and you're going to see a stock market, which is already at the highest point in history, go through the roof. You're going to see the golden age of America, frankly, and you're seeing it now.
2: This war has already dragged on a lot longer than the president had initially promised. So I do think that there's a sense here that the U.S., while putting on a brave face, is going to have to juggle a couple of different priorities here, because if they do want to get more tough on China, there's a sense in Washington that, look, China is the main event here, that if we want to think about the whole 21st century, it's not going to be won or lost necessarily in the Middle East or in Ukraine or in Venezuela or somewhere else. The only country that can really rival the U.S. in so many of these realms is China. So I think there is an impulse among many in the Trump administration. I think Marco Rubio, the Secretary of State, would certainly feel this way, that we need to focus on China. And yet, at the same time, it's difficult when you are bogged down in the Middle East. And, you know, the president was elected in large part because of his opposition to these sorts of entanglements in the Middle East, and to find himself in the middle of one that he himself got America into, I think is going to be a predicament that I think the Chinese are going to be looking and trying to see whether they can find an advantage here.
1: Mm-hmm. And just talk to me about what those advantages could be.
2: The Chinese know that politically, the president can't have this conflict in the Middle East prolonged or get worse or start to turn meaningfully against the U.S. I mean, if you have a couple of high-profile casualties or high-profile military bungles or something like that, that could really hurt his standing back home. The Chinese are very aware of the American political calendar. They know that there are midterm elections that are happening in just a couple of months, and that Donald Trump is going to be really, really eager to see an end to this, and also just not to have further strains on the U.S. economy. And that's something that the Chinese could do if they wanted to. We've seen with the trade war last year and with the way that the Chinese used their strong position in these rare earth magnets, these rare earth minerals, they were able to do considerable damage or certainly convince many in Washington that they could, almost at the flip of a switch, do some real damage to the U.S. economy. So that is a vulnerability for Donald Trump.
1: Just sticking with Iran for a moment, do you think that the Trump administration is going to seek some help putting an end to this war from China?
2: I think there was always this sense that China is able to call the shots when it comes to, say, Vladimir Putin in Russia or with the Iranian government, that somehow the Chinese can you know, squeeze their friends a little bit, and that will move the needle. I'm not entirely sure that that is the case here.
5: But do you think he's got what it takes to convince the Iranians?
6: Whatever he can do to help with that.
2: You mentioned that Iran is one of China's closest allies in the Middle East, but this is also a region where China doesn't have very deep roots, not historically, not diplomatically. And they do need to balance the other side of the ledger as well. They're also very close and have been trying to cultivate ties with many of the countries that Iran is firing at. And so China isn't necessarily going to be able to wave a magic wand and make Iran stop, you know, not any more than the U.S. with all of its military might and all of its experience in the region has been able to make them stop.
1: Back to the trade war stuff. How would you describe where that is right now for people who might just need a little bit of an update?
2: Sure. Well, you know, Donald Trump has called himself Tariff Man. And we know that when he returned to office last year, he did exactly that. He slapped tariffs on all sorts of countries, including, of course, China.
7: The Trump administration put tariffs of 145% on most Chinese imports.
8: China has just raised its tariffs against the U.S. from 84% to 125%.
9: Tariffs on China could jump as high as 245%. The new hike is in response to China's retaliatory tariff of 125%.
2: The highest tariffs were reserved for China, and not just the tariff level, but the president and Washington in general, the whole Trump administration made it very clear that they saw China as the main problem here. China, of course, is the world's factory floor. That's the moniker that we attach to it because it makes so much of the world's stuff and it exports so much. And so much of it was being routed through third countries. And so the U.S. was trying to strike side deals that would contain China. But what did China do? China struck back pretty hard. And they used these rare earth minerals that they have a real controlling hand in. And that really forced the U.S. to back down. It forced Trump to back down quite quickly. And so I think what they've done is they've effectively neutralized Donald Trump's tariff stick.
10: The president says the overall tariff on imports of Chinese goods will go down 57% to 47%. That decision came after President Xi promised to stop the flow of chemicals that make fentanyl in the United States. Now, Trump also signaled that the two leaders settled issues over China's rare earth mineral exports. He also says the two discussed computer chips and China's purchase of U.S. soybeans.
2: And so I'm not sure what other tools the president has necessarily to try and impose his will on China. So I think in some senses, we're at a bit of a stalemate here because neither side can land a decisive blow on the other without doing great damage to themselves as well.
1: Yeah. You know, I couldn't help but notice earlier in the week on Monday, this list of kind of a who's who of business and tech leaders who will be joining Trump on the trip, 17 chief executives in total. Apple CEO Tim Cook, Elon Musk, Larry Fink of BlackRock, Goldman Sachs CEO David Solomon. What does that say to you about what the U.S. is hoping to accomplish in this summit?
2: Well, at some level, it shows that there's still hope that there are profits to be made in China. I think there was a time when China was seen as a bit of an El Dorado, a great place where American businesses, if only they were permitted to get into China and have a level playing field, would make millions and millions and billions and billions of dollars. And yet that hasn't really panned out. I mean, certainly fortunes have been made in China, don't get me wrong, but certainly I think that froth, that sort of enthusiasm had faded in recent years. And of course, China has a lot of its own homegrown competitors now. And yet there is still a lot of hope there. And you can see a lot of financial services companies there, certainly technology with Apple and Elon Musk there. And of course, Elon Musk is a fascinating character himself because he did have such a close tie with the U.S. president, but also he's done a lot of business in China. He's very, very well liked by the Chinese who do trust them, and he has their trust as well, or he has had it. And so it'll be interesting to see what sort of role he plays in terms of trying to bridge these two powers.
1: Do you have any sense of anything concrete that might come out of it? I mean, I know people are talking about deals with Boeing, U.S. beef and soybeans, this kind of stuff. What kind of tangible agreements might we expect?
2: Yeah, I think those are probably the most likely ones, the ones that you've checked off there, because those are the lowest hanging fruits. Those are the ones that would be beneficial to both sides. It would be relatively easy. You could slap a big number on it in terms of the number of dollars involved and all the rest of it. There are other things. You know, the Chinese would certainly like to be able to set up manufacturing facilities in the U.S. A lot of people on the Republican side of the aisle are not crazy about that idea. There is a lot of concern there. We saw with the deal that Mark Carney, the prime minister, made to have Chinese electric vehicles come into Canada, just a very small number of them. But even that was something that caused a lot of controversy, both within Canada, but also with the White House as well. And so this notion of letting the Chinese get more market access in North America, whether it be Canada or the U.S., is a hot button issue. And I wonder if that will come up or whether that's something that's just going to be too difficult for the two sides to be able to iron out.
1: Yeah, and I mean, not to repeat you, but just to pause on that, there's this huge backlash from the mega world because, of course, the Trump administration, even in their first term, campaigned on bringing manufacturing back and to the United States and having facilities owned by the United States. So the idea that they would allow China to go and invest in manufacturing facilities in the United States seems completely antithetical to anything that they've been arguing for a decade now, right?
2: Right, but of course you have Donald Trump sitting at the top of the Republican Party and the top of the U.S. government, who has said, he's said publicly that he thinks it'd be a great idea. Now, he's also suggested the opposite. We'll kind of see where things go. It looks like there may be some time where Donald Trump and Xi Jinping will perhaps get some one-on-one time. I wonder if this is going to be the sort of thing that might come up. But there's a long list of issues, not just commercial issues, political issues, military issues, diplomatic issues between the two countries. So if they do get some one-on-one time, if they have a limited amount of time together, what is going to be at the very top of the agenda? That's really what we would all love to know.
1: What about AI? I've been seeing lots of reports that both sides want to have some pretty high-level discussions around AI. Like, what might we be expecting on that front?
2: Yeah, I mean, the Wall Street Journal has reported that this is potentially a topic in the mix. This is not something that has been confirmed publicly yet. I think it's certainly a notion that is gaining traction because I think all of us around the world, we're all starting to see the potential pitfalls of AI if we start to see it, especially develop rapidly in military capabilities and so on, and how it could be used, not just for good, but also for ill. And so there's definitely a market there for some sort of discussion. At the same time, this really comes back to a question of trust. And I think trust is something that has been in short supply between Beijing and Washington over the past few years. And I don't know. I mean, certainly it would help to build trust to have some sort of a deal here, but it also requires a lot of trust to be able to get to that point, because I think both sides want to make sure that they're constraining the other side, but nobody wants to constrain their own side. And so That's sort of where the catch is.
1: What do people say a deal could even potentially look like? Like, what are we talking about here? Are we talking about establishing emergency channels when it comes to AI to sort of share information about the dangers? Are we talking about something else?
2: Yeah, no, I think it could involve that. Some rules of the road, some communication channels, some sort of protocols. Certainly just an understanding of what would be a red line for either side. And I think there is a sense, of course, that AI is something that might get out of control, might get beyond either government's control. What would we do in that sort of a contingency? You know, I think in many ways it mirrors concerns that we've had for decades now over nuclear weapons. And so I think there's probably a template to be taken from nuclear arms reduction talks, although that's a different thing in many ways as well. And so it's not a perfect analogy, but perhaps that's a template that they could start with. And certainly there's a precedent there for countries even on the opposite side of an ideological divide to be able to have those sort of conversations, just as the U.S. did with the Soviet Union during the Cold War.
1: Not to belabor the point, but how likely is it that collaboration between the two countries would happen, given how they're both so invested in the global AI race?
2: I think if it even is put on the agenda and they do spend time talking about it, I think that would probably already be realistically about as much as you could ask for. I don't know that they're going to have a comprehensive statement that comes out laying out all the ways that they're going to collaborate and cooperate. And I mean, look, so much of what we see in the AI debate, even in the West, is based on very different views of how quick development is happening, how dangerous it might be.
1: That was part of my conversation with Jonathan Chang, the Wall Street Journal's China Bureau Chief. If you want to listen to the full episode, you can find Front Burner wherever you get your podcasts or on YouTube. I'm Jamie Poisson. Thank you so much for listening.

0: This is CBC News. It is 5:30 and it's mainly clear in Regina and 6 degrees. In Saskatoon, it's mainly clear as well and 9 degrees. Good morning. I'm Tori Gillis. Saskatchewan has been fighting fires and floods. Fire bans cover much of the west central part of the province. Meanwhile, the Saskatchewan Public Safety Agency reported 18 communities are under a state of emergency due to flooding as of Monday. The reeve of the RM of Garden River, Ryan Scragg, says he's thankful that the water levels are beginning to subside in his area.
1: The Garden River is the one that is really having some big effects. We have a couple farmyards that are still underwater at this point. So there's some pretty massive personal damages going on from the amount of water level in the Garden River.
0: He says repairs to the damage are delayed because they must be inspected by a provincially appointed engineer before money can be secured. A House of Commons committee is calling on the federal government to halt its decision to close agricultural research centers and experimental farm sites across Canada. Agriculture and Agri-Food Canada said earlier this year it planned to close 3 research and development centers and 4 satellite research farms. The House of Commons Agriculture and Agri-Food Committee recently studied the impact of those closures. Its report says witnesses spoke about what they called significant economic benefits of investing in agricultural science and innovation. The Agriculture Union warns the closures would cause lasting harm to employees, farmers, food security, and Canada's ability to respond to climate change. It's urging the government to heed the committee's call to stop the closures before May 23rd, when employees face potential layoffs. The Office of the Minister of Agriculture and Agri-Food says the report is being reviewed and a response will be tabled within the legislated timeline. It's now 5:32, and right now in Regina and Saskatoon, the sky is mainly clear. It's 9 degrees in Saskatoon, 6 degrees in Regina. This is CBC News. A French woman infected by the deadly hantavirus outbreak on a cruise ship is critically ill and being treated with an artificial lung. The patient is in a Paris hospital, and her doctor says she has a severe form of the disease that has caused life-threatening lung and heart problems. The outbreak now has 11 cases. There is no cure or vaccine for hantavirus, but early detection and treatment can improve survival rates. Métis Nation Saskatchewan is developing a Roblox game in partnership with an Indigenous software developer, Masqua Games. It's currently open for MNS citizens aged 18 to 29 to test. The game is a virtual replica of the Back to Batoche and will feature events similar to real life, such as Voyageur games and axe throwing. It also features the language heritage Michif, which is a mix of French and Plains Cree. Joshua Nielsen, Masqua Games developer, says the game will be open year-round.
2: It allows people that are either visiting Batoche to bring home a piece of Batoche, or if you've never been before like myself and want to go, you can visit it at any time. So it'll be completely interactive and it'll be added on throughout the year as well.
0: Nielsen says they hope to add other types of Michif, like Northern or French Michif. The game is open for MNS citizens aged 18 to 29 to test. And that's your news from CBC Saskatchewan. Taking a look now to your forecast, we have a special weather statement for all of southern Saskatchewan and most of central Saskatchewan, including North Battleford, Saskatoon, and Humboldt. It expects a major storm with widespread severe winds to start in southwest Saskatchewan and move through the entire region by tomorrow morning. Environment Canada says winds could be gusting to 80 kilometers per hour, then later at 70, gusting to 110. The storm could also have potential to bring significant rainfall over southwest and west central areas. Between 20 and 40 millimeters could fall by Friday night. In the southeast and east central areas, lesser amounts are expected, but there could be locally heavy rainfall within those areas. After the most intense winds are expected tomorrow, gusts are expected to diminish below 90 kilometers per hour by tomorrow evening and then to remain strong through Friday. As for today, we are expecting a warm one for Regina and Saskatoon. Mainly sunny skies, a high up to 27 for Regina, 29 for Saskatoon. In La Ronge, closer to 20 and mainly sunny.
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4: Welcome to The Inquiry from the BBC World Service with me, Rajan Datar. Each week, we have one question, four expert witnesses, and an answer. Before we begin, I just want to let you know that this episode was recorded on the 30th of April.
5: Oil prices rise to their highest since the US-Israel war on Iran began. It follows.
4: You've seen the headlines, you've heard the news. The global oil crisis prompted by war in the Middle East has led to warnings about jet fuel scarcity and the possibility of flight cancellations and price hikes. This week on The Inquiry, we're asking, are countries really running out of jet fuel?
6: Part 1. The source.
4: The Middle East is the centre of the global oil system, and it plays a vital role in aviation fuel. Large volumes of jet fuel and the crude oil used to make it are produced in the region or move through it on major global trade routes. But it's far from the only source, because oil production is spread right across the world, including the Middle East, Europe, Africa, and North America. Jet fuel, known as Jet A or Jet A1, is refined from crude oil, along with petrol and diesel, and is essentially a highly controlled form of kerosene. Zach Amon is Professor of Chemical Engineering at the University of Western Australia.
7: If we go back millions of years, then the ecology around the world, so the plants and animals that would have died in that period, they're going to be subsumed into the earth. And in that process, the pressure of all the rock on top of them is going to increase, and the Earth's core is going to increase the temperature. So that high temperature, high pressure environment, we actually call a kitchen in geologic terms. And that kitchen is where we take all the plant and animal material, and it basically boils it down into a soup of all of these chemicals. That soup we now call crude oil.
4: And when it comes to the best oil sources for jet fuel, well, the Middle East is in a premium class.
7: Every barrel of crude oil from different fields around the world, the composition is different because those plants and animals that died millions of years ago to be subsumed, each of those were different and they existed in different quantities. The Middle Eastern oil fields are ones that dominate supply, largely because they have two properties that we really care about. The one you'll hear referred to as light, so light oil versus heavy oil. Light meaning it tends to have more of the products that are high value inside of it, so the petrol, the diesel, the kerosene, jet fuel. So that property of being light is very present in Middle Eastern oils. And the second is what we call sweet. So you'll hear sweet versus sour oil. In effect, sweet means that it has an absence of sulfur. And we don't like sulfur in processing or in combustion because it tends to create really harmful effluents for the environment.
4: So let's get to the refining process, which involves distilling crude oil through several stages.
7: One of the metaphors we tend to use in classes a lot is if you're cooking something like a pasta sauce, where you start out with a lot of raw ingredients and usually quite a bit of water. And as you bring that to a simmer, what you're effectively doing is boiling off the water and concentrating the valuable chemicals into that pot. So to refine a barrel of crude oil, what we do is we take that in and we don't put it in a single pot to boil it, but we actually stack 10 to 20 of these pots vertically, and we call that a distillation column. The columns then are designed to take a particular blend of crude oil, and one of the pieces of magic of most refineries is that they spend a lot of time practicing with different blends to make sure that the oil they buy off the market or from oil production companies is exactly right to put into their refinery.
4: Planes require very tight specifications of oil because turbojet engines are highly calibrated and operate in especially sensitive environments, like up in the sky. So the chemicals in the jet fuel have to be safe at high, cold altitudes, and there's very little margin for error. One crucial factor to take into account in terms of jet fuel supply is you can't just situate oil refineries anywhere. They can't be near big population centres, for example. But for those countries that can safely accommodate refineries, well, there is a big advantage.
7: It depends heavily on the region. So if you're in the United States or in the Middle East, where you have both a large amount of supply and refining capacity, then it might be on the order of a few days to a few weeks to take it out of the ground, put it through a refinery, and get it to a point of sale. If you're in a region that has perhaps extraction, but no refining, so you're dependent on importing from the refineries, then it's going to be on the order of a few months for a supply out of the ground to make it through a refinery and to the point of sale in your country.
4: In the wake of COVID and Russia's full-scale invasion of Ukraine, Europe has been closing down refineries, while the Middle East and China have actually increased their capacity. Now, just one more thing. When we ask whether our supplies of jet fuels are running out, we are referring more to access than actual reserves of oil, which are relatively abundant, even though much of it is currently inaccessible.
7: So as opposed to saying we're running out of jet fuel slash kerosene, it would actually, I would say, be more appropriate to offer that we're going to be start running low, meaning the price of things like airline tickets or anything that uses that kerosene is going to increase, probably more than the lack of supplies.
4: So there is how we make jet fuel. The next stage of the process is delivery, which has its own set of challenges. Time for our next expert guest.
6: Part 2, sell by.
4: Now, once the jet fuel leaves the refinery, it is then transported via a variety of means. Pipelines, ships, rail and trucks, and airport fuel farms. But just as in the production process, carrying and storing the stuff is a very exact science, as the fuel is so sensitive.
8: My name is Ahmed Mehdi. I'm a senior fellow at the Oxford Institute for Energy Studies and a managing director at Renaissance Energy Advisors. With jet, what makes it slightly different is it does not like to be reacting with any other products. So really the conditions for storing jet is far more stringent.
4: And that is partly down to its sell-by date.
8: There's an issue around the shelf life, which is typically a few months. And you'll usually have a just-in-time model that would operate around jet. Jet fuels are actually just really concentrated at a few different major hubs. And so you've got a limited on-site storage. You know, for example, most major airports, they will have like just enough tank capacity on-site for maybe a couple of days of normal operations. So it does operate on that sort of just-in-time model.
4: The problem is this just-in-time method that Ahmed mentions leads to price volatility. Airlines have to operate under these tight restrictions, and because fuel constitutes such a large part of their costs, they often protect themselves from wild supply and price swings by what's called hedging, a kind of insurance policy.
8: There's always a relationship between inventory and price. When you naturally have low inventory, there's more of a scramble for prompt physical demand. There's always going to be a cost associated with taking out an insurance policy, but it protects your price risk.
4: Ahmed believes that one problem for Europe is how increasingly dependent it had become on the Middle East before the US-Israel war with Iran started. In February, Iran closed the Strait of Hormuz, effectively leading to a blockade of these oil shipments that are also vital for other parts of the world. In fact, one oil field alone, the Al Zour in Kuwait, supplies 10% of Europe's imported jet fuel. Meanwhile, more than a quarter of crude oil bound for Southeast Asia also passes through the strait. And although some countries like South Korea and China do have substantial refining capacity themselves, jet fuel from places like Kuwait is still exported there. So what's Ahmed's assessment in relation to Europe?
8: Are they running out? It's basically yes. They had low stockpiles. They've lost their imports from the Middle East. Well, not all of them, but, you know, most of them. And on top of that, they're already having to curtail demand and change the way that they fly.
4: Okay, so looks like we are going to have to adapt our travel plans according to Ahmed. But what about potential solutions? That is what we're about to find out.
6: Part 3, Nigeria's paradox.
4: So, as we continue to investigate the state of our supplies of jet fuel, it's worth considering how individual countries outside the West are coping. Take Nigeria, an apparently paradoxical case. Because while it's actually an oil exporter, its economy is suffering as a result of global oil disruption.
9: I'm Dumebi Oluwole, lead economist at STERS. STERS is a financial and data company providing data intelligence on Africa to investment professionals. So petrol prices have significantly increased by over 30 to 50% across different states in Nigeria. Diesel prices are also higher. Jet fuel prices are higher. And of course, the spin-off from crude oil prices rising is that gas prices are also higher. So across the board, we've seen a significant increase in prices. Now, when prices rise across the board in Nigeria, from imported commodities to petrol prices, it affects businesses as well, not just households. And in the context of Nigerian markets, where small-scale businesses account for over 80% of employment in Nigeria, they are typically the hardest hit.
4: To further complicate matters, because of infrastructural and security issues, land transport is not wholly reliable. And that puts even more pressure on their airlines.
9: When you think of logistics and you think of the current insecurity in Nigeria, you find that the aviation sector has become more intrinsic in terms of moving goods across Nigeria. The price has significantly increased by over 200%. And the reason why this is particularly important is because a lot of airlines in Nigeria experience high operational expenses. You find that airlines are pretty much running on the brink of significant losses and to some extent, significant cases of bankruptcy.
4: So passengers can't fly as much as they want, and small businesses will be forced to switch cargo from planes to long journeys by road. Fact is, Nigeria may be Africa's top oil producer, but it exports almost all of its crude oil due to the lack of local refining capacity. And as we mentioned, having refineries in reasonable proximity to oil fields can be a major advantage. What's the practicality of that? What opportunities are there and how realistic is that?
9: Short term, I think this conversation will continue, but they will likely remain audio. And by that, I mean, it's okay to have the conversations around Nigeria being an alternative, but when we look at the structural inefficiencies that exist in Nigeria's upstream and downstream petroleum sector, you find that it will be very difficult for Nigeria to meet up to those expectations on a global level. It's not wrong for the rest of the world to see Nigeria as an alternative when you consider the richness of Nigeria's oil reserves and the possibility of Nigeria taking its stead. But in terms of how practical it is for short term, I think it's going to take some time for Nigeria to do that.
4: State refineries in Nigeria are not currently in operation, but there is one private facility, the Dangote Refinery, owned by Aliko Dangote, who is widely regarded as Africa's richest man. It currently produces 650,000 barrels a day of refined products. Back in 2024, the company proclaimed it could meet 100% of Nigeria's requirements for products, including kerosene and aviation jet fuel, and also have a surplus of each of these products for export. But sadly, that isn't happening yet, because it doesn't make business sense.
9: The important thing to note here is that Dangote is answerable to his investors. He has to recoup his capital and ensure that the business is profitable. And beyond that, the idea of the business was not to serve Nigeria alone. It was to serve the broader West Africa and Africa in itself.
4: Do you think that there is a scenario where Nigeria could be so much more self-sufficient in oil?
9: Nigeria does have a lot of reserves and resources for that. But to simply answer your question, the answer is yes. But that would require a lot of governance changes, reduced corruption, a strong fight against insecurity, a strong fight against militant activities in the Niger Delta and pretty much South Nigeria. And it would also require a strong support for the host communities for where the drilling and oil exploration primarily happens. The optimistic view for this is, say, in the next 5 to 10 years.
4: So the potential for alternative sources of jet fuel appear restricted at this present time. But there is a view that if there's anything the current oil crisis is telling us, it's that we ought to accelerate our search for other, more secure and sustainable forms of jet fuel. Indeed, the head of the International Energy Agency has declared this is the crisis that will turn countries away from fossil fuels, including kerosene. Time for our next witness.
6: Part 4, Beyond the Barrel.
4: The latest conflict in the Middle East has exposed how oil refinement and transportation can be disrupted. So how might we mitigate that in the long term?
10: My name is Li Qiao. I am a professor of aeronautics and astronautics at Purdue University.
4: Li is involved in alternative aviation fuel research that includes work funded by several aerospace companies.
10: Aviation is quite exposed to the oil crisis. And people don't always realize, you know, that aviation, our airliners, how dependent they are on the global oil system. Airlines just don't buy fuel. They are tied into the entire global network of the crude oil production. So when we talk about alternative fuels, you know, people usually think about, yeah, they're better for the environment. That's absolutely true. But on the other side, it's also about energy security and resilience.
4: The stakes when it comes to the environment are rising. Aviation is currently responsible for 3% of harmful CO2 emissions, which is the biggest contributor to climate change. And passenger traffic is predicted to double by 2050. There are alternatives, in theory at least. Electric and hydrogen technologies are currently being developed for regional and short-haul flights. And then there's sustainable aviation fuel, or SAF. And this mainly comes from biomass-based materials. We're talking cooking oils, fat, agricultural residue, and plants.
10: Long-term advantage of SAF, I think, first of all, is environmental impact. SAFs have lower emissions from the whole life cycle perspective. SAF definitely have all these environmental benefits. SAF can be produced locally, right? Regionally, using local raw materials. That helps improve the energy security, that not entirely depending on one global oil supply system.
4: Li says while it does have its advantages, there are still issues in place that aircraft producers have yet to figure out.
10: SAFs are different from Jet A due to lack of aromatics, so sealing could be a problem. So they need to make sure that all the pumps, valves, the sealing are okay. Also, SAFs can differ from Jet A in density, right, slightly. Even that, it will affect the range of the aircraft, right? For example, you know, the aircraft initially flies 2,000 miles, but with this different fuel, which the density is slightly different, the energy content is slightly different, all those will change. So the aircraft framer needs to figure that out. Because of density change, it can also affect the center of gravity, like distribution of fuel around the aircraft. So those are the things we need to consider when we change to a different fuel. But again, I don't see major obstacles in implementing those fuels in the aircraft.
4: There is one other major stumbling block: the ability to produce SAF in meaningful quantities.
10: Currently, SAF production accounts for maybe less than 1% of the overall jet fuels. So that basically means we're nowhere close to, you know, even a few percentage that can be blended with Jet A to power our fleet. So it really means that we are not at scale for aviation applications.
4: Critics argue that even optimistic SAF projections fall well short of replacing fossil jet fuel at scale, and improvements in efficiency on their own won't keep pace with how fast the aviation industry is growing. On the other hand, as research and technology progress, SAF at scale becomes more viable. For example, by using biomass that does not occupy huge areas of land or compete with food production, like human waste and algae. So, although this is a way off and something that's not going to happen overnight, there are alternative supplies of fuel that can power our airlines and potentially one day mitigate oil shortages. So now we return to our question. Are countries really running out of jet fuel? Aviation is critical to the global economy. We need fuel to power our constantly expanding fleets. So are we exaggerating the problem of the threat to our jet fuel supplies? Well, yes, in the sense that this isn't a problem of the physical reserves of the raw material to produce kerosene, but rather a serious long-term issue around interrupted distribution. What's more, there is also the pressing problem of reducing harmful emissions. The experts seem unanimous. With an increasingly fragmented and frequently disrupted supply chain, it could be beneficial to all if there was more self-reliance and diversification in the jet fuel market. You've been listening to The Inquiry from the BBC World Service. Before we jet off, I want to tell you that The Inquiry has a huge archive of episodes available to listen to. This includes Should We Mine the Moon? And Why Are Our Taps Running Dry? You can find these and more wherever you get your podcasts. Just search for The Inquiry, and while you're there, please press subscribe and turn on push notifications so you never miss an episode. This edition of The Inquiry was presented by me, Ranjan Datar. The producer was Matt Toulson. The researcher, Evie Yabsley. The editor, Tom Bigwood. And the technical producer was Mitch Goodall.
3: 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I'm Saroja Coelho here on CBC Radio 1.
0: Good morning. It's just a couple of minutes before 6 o'clock. And right now in Regina, under a mainly clear sky, the temperature is 6 degrees. We're expecting a forecast high up to 27 and mainly sunny for Regina today. In Saskatoon right now, mainly clear and 9 degrees, a high up to 29 and mainly sunny expected. And LaRonde, you're expecting a high up to 20 and mainly sunny as well. We've got similar temperatures into those 20s, just about anywhere you go this morning. But later on, we're expecting quite a change in that weather. Environment Canada has issued a special weather statement for all of southern Saskatchewan and most of central Saskatchewan, including North Battleford, Saskatoon, and Humboldt. It expects a major spring storm with widespread severe winds to start in southwest Saskatchewan, moving through the entire region by tomorrow morning. It says winds could be gusting to 80 kilometers per hour and the later sustained at 70, gusting to 110 kilometers per hour. The storm could also have potential to bring significant rainfall over the southwest and west central areas with between 20 and 40 millimeters possible by Friday night. In the southeast and east central areas, lesser amounts are expected, but there could be locally heavy rainfall within those areas. And after those most intense winds are expected tomorrow, gusts are expected to diminish below 90 kilometers per hour by tomorrow evening and then to remain strong through Friday. So something to keep an eye on and to be aware of. Meanwhile, Saskatchewan has been fighting fires and floods at the same time as we have fire bans covering much of the west central part of the province, and the Saskatchewan Public Safety Agency reporting 18 communities under a state of emergency due to flooding Monday. We'll have the latest coming up.
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15: This is World Report. Good morning, I'm Martina Fitzgerald. Donald Trump and Xi Jinping have a full agenda as the U.S. president arrives in China. In addition to the Iran war, the two leaders are expected to grapple with trade and technology. If Trump gets the deal he wants there, some observers say President Xi will demand concessions on Taiwan. And that has people in the self-governing island worried about their future. Philippe Leblanc has more from Taipei.
16: In a Taipei basement, a dozen civilians fire air guns at targets. As anxiety grows ahead of the summit between Presidents Trump and Xi, they say they need to prepare. Taiwan's interests are also America's interests, says this man. So we need to deter China from invading us. For many here, the concern is that support for Taiwan could be part of a broader deal between Washington and Beijing. William Yang, a senior analyst with Crisis Group, says Trump has already broken with decades of U.S. practice by publicly saying he would discuss Taiwan arms sales with Xi Jinping.
17: Just the declaration of planning to discuss this topic with Xi Jinping is already undermining the longstanding trust.
16: Yang adds that Taiwan fears even subtle changes in American rhetoric or support could weaken deterrence against China, which claims the Democratic Island as its own territory. In Copenhagen Tuesday, Taiwan President Lai Ching-te remotely thanked the U.S. for strengthening the island's defense capabilities.
18: The people of Taiwan, they will never bow to pressure.
16: Trump and Xi are to meet Thursday and Friday in Beijing. Philippe Leblanc, CBC News, Taipei.
15: BC's Supreme Court will deliver its verdict today in the trial of a former RCMP officer accused of colluding with China. William Miker is accused of taking part in a global Chinese plan to bully wanted expats into returning home. As Georgie Smythe reports, Miker maintains his innocence.
19: Really don't want to comment too much while things are still underway, but I'm anxious to get home to my family.
20: William Miker pleaded not guilty to one count of engaging in preparatory acts to commit an offence under Canada's Security of Information Act. The former RCMP officer who once specialised in financial crimes denies allegations he was working for the Chinese government to prepare a campaign of intimidation against a multimillionaire Chinese expat who lives in BC. A man China says fled the country with hundreds of millions of dollars. To prove their case, Crown prosecutors used an email Micah sent to a colleague in 2017, where he talked about a, quote, fraudster wanted by Chinese police. Crown lawyers argued it was clear Micah was referring to a Chinese national in BC and were expected to call a key witness to prove that argument. But instead, they shocked the courtroom in closing their case without him. The prosecution says it's presented a range of facts that Micah was laying the groundwork for a campaign of extortion, one that was an affront to Canadian sovereignty.
19: I think I'm a pretty straight, honest guy.
20: On the final day of the judge-only trial, Micah's counsel told the court the Crown's case is purely circumstantial, based mostly on a narrow reading of two paragraphs from that email, and that criminal intent had not been proven. A verdict is expected today. Georgie Smythe, CBC News, Vancouver.
15: CNN is reporting the Central Intelligence Agency is carrying out operations against cartel members in Mexico. It says since last year, CIA operatives have been involved in everything from intelligence sharing to assassination operations inside Mexico's borders. A CIA spokesperson says the reporting is false and salacious, and it puts American lives at risk. The Mexican government is also denying the reports. Last month, two U.S. officials died in a car crash in northern Chihuahua. Sources told Reuters at the time they were CIA officers taking part in a drug raid. Critics are urging stronger oversight of Canada's international visa hubs. They're run by a federal contractor, which is funded by hundreds of millions of taxpayer dollars. But internal records obtained by CBC News reveal allegations of third-party fraud and security red flags. As Priscilla Kisung Huang reports, it appears those issues were already on the Immigration Department's radar.
1: It's a fraud. It's not just a verbal lie.
21: Ottawa's Salah Uddin says in recent years, his family ran into issues at a visa office in Dhaka, Bangladesh. It's run by VFS Global, a company with $770 million in federal deals since 2012 to operate visa hubs in more than 100 countries on behalf of Canada. Uddin says in the case of his loved ones, third-party resellers were block booking appointments, then trying to overcharge for slots.
1: How can that be ethical?
21: Masood Rana says he felt he had to pay $300 to VFS for its premium service just to get his family's application in on time.
22: I don't think it's just.
21: Their experiences line up with issues flagged in internal government documents, which took CBC 2 years to obtain. The records show officials were aware of third-party misconduct, security screening concerns in Bangladesh, and a malware attack in Russia. One government official's email alluding to third-party misconduct says, "We could write a novel about all the fraud we are seeing." Immigration lawyer Karina Zuma.
23: These issues are still very prevalent today and will continue to happen unless IRCC takes further action.
21: In a statement, VFS says it uses strict anti-fraud protections and security checks for staff. It says premium services are optional. Immigration, Refugees and Citizenship Canada says its oversight is robust and it takes fraud allegations seriously. It adds VFS has met its contract expectations. Priscilla Gisan Huang, CBC News, Ottawa.
15: Keir Starmer is still clinging to his job as British Prime Minister and leader of the Labour Party, but he has a lot of work to do to shore up support. In Parliament this morning, King Charles delivered a speech laying out the Starmer government's priorities, including long-promised changes to education, health, and the courts. But it appears that is not enough to satisfy critics. Starmer's health minister, Wes Streeting, is rumored to be launching a leadership challenge as early as tomorrow. Australia's government is trying to make it easier for young people to buy a home. Real estate there is among the most expensive in the world, so the government is scaling back tax breaks for property investors. Australia's treasurer, Jim Chalmers, says it could help 75,000 primarily younger people enter the housing market.
24: The status quo is busted in the housing market and in the tax system. And where those two things intersect creates a level of intergenerational inequity that we're not prepared to tolerate.
15: The move is controversial. Just before last year's election, the Labor government had promised not to make changes to its tax policy for investors. But electoral power in Australia is shifting to younger generations. One of the largest coffee chains in the United States is coming back to Canada. There are plans for hundreds of Dunkin' Donuts locations to open in this country in the coming years. But as our business reporter Anise Hadari reports, the brand previously struggled in Canada.
25: I absolutely cannot wait.
26: Flight attendant Jay Antflick loves Dunkin' Donuts iced coffee. He buys it whenever he flies to the U.S.
25: Usually 2 to 3 a day.
26: 2 to 3 a day?
25: Oh, yeah, that's how I run on coffee.
26: You won't have to run far by the end of the year. Foodtastic, the Montreal company behind Second Cup, says it's bringing Dunkin' Donuts to Canada.
27: And all our franchisees are going to be local Canadian franchisees.
26: Peter Mamis is the president of Foodtastic. He says he sees opportunity even in a softer economy.
27: The quick service restaurants are having a little bit of a lull. But I think that's actually a benefit to us bringing Dunkin' in now because there's going to be a lot more real estate available to us.
26: In the 2010s, the last few Dunkin' franchises in Canada folded under other ownership, in part blaming a lack of investment to fight Tim Hortons. University of Toronto marketing professor David Soberman says Tim's is still a big competitor.
28: They have somewhere around 4,000 outlets, so even if Dunkin' opens a couple of hundred outlets, it's still very small compared to Tim Hortons.
29: Is there room for

0: Fitzgerald. 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
1: This is the morning edition for Wednesday, May 13th. I'm Adam Hunter. Well, U.S. President Donald Trump has arrived in Beijing. He is off of Air Force One and greeting people on the grounds as he arrives for his first state visit in a decade. A lot has happened since then between China and the U.S. and their relations. We'll speak with veteran China observer Jan Wong on what she's watching for on this trip, what's at stake. A little bit later, we'll take a look at the federal government's latest investment in AI data centers, and critics argue Ottawa should instead focus on regulation of the digital space. We'll get into that as well. And coming up on the show, we're going to talk Prairie Premier League Soccer, a new league offering some high-level soccer for those across the prairies, both men's and women's teams in Saskatchewan. And the Regina teams kick off tonight at the University of Regina. We'll get a preview of that as well. Plenty more to come this morning on your Wednesday morning edition. Tori Gillis has the news coming up at 6:30 and joins me now in studio. Good morning, Tori.
2: Good morning, Adam. Well, coming up in your news, we'll tell you about Environment Canada's special weather statement issued for all of southern Saskatchewan, most of central Saskatchewan, expecting a major spring storm with widespread severe winds to start in southwest Saskatchewan, moving through the entire region by tomorrow morning. Now, Saskatchewan has been fighting fires and floods at the same time as we expect that storm on the way. There are fire bans covering much of west central parts of the province. Meanwhile, 18 communities were under a state of emergency due to flooding as of Monday. And we'll hear from the reeve of the RM of Garden River near Prince Albert, who says he's thankful water levels seem to be beginning to subside in his area. More details on that coming up. As well, something that a lot of downtown Regina businesses are painfully aware of. They're asking residents not to give up on the city's core, as it is the beginning of the third year of construction on 11th Avenue as part of a four-year revitalization project. We're going to check in with some of those businesses, and we'll have more stories coming up.
3: Good morning. I'm weather specialist Helena Mahalik. Today is going to be a gorgeous day, mainly sunny across the province, but our daytime highs are really rising up. It is going to feel like summer, especially in south and central Saskatchewan, with daytime highs between 24 and 28 degrees. However, we will see some very strong winds today in southern Saskatchewan, gusting southeast with gusts up to 40 kilometers an hour this morning, but up to 60 kilometers an hour in the afternoon around noon. So we are seeing that in central Saskatchewan as well. Some pretty strong winds across the province. We're also seeing southeasterly winds with gusts up to 40 kilometers an hour in the north in the Churchill region. But things are really warming up there as well, between 18 and 21 degrees. Now in the far north, mainly cloudy, we do see a slight chance of freezing drizzle there this morning, and daytime highs between 8 and 14 degrees. Now these winds are going to continue to get stronger in the overnight hours and heading into tomorrow. However, you better get outside and enjoy that beautiful weather while you can. We do have a lot of rain coming into the province over the next few days.
1: Thank you so much, Helena. Today, rain on the way, but right now, sunny skies for much of the province. A little bit of cloud cover for Moose Jaw and Saskatoon. Otherwise, looks pretty sunny out there. 16 right now in Maple Creek, 1 degree in Stony Rapids. That is the range across the province. 13 in North Battleford, 12 in Kindersley, 14 in Wynyard. So if Current is 12, it is 10 in Moose Jaw, 11 in Saskatoon, Estevan 6, Weyburn 7. It is also 7 with a little bit of cloud and sun in Regina.
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0: and 5:40 a.m. across the province.
1: As you just heard from Tori, many Saskatchewan communities are still under a state of emergency. The snowmelt has caused widespread flooding in the province. The rural municipality of Garden River, more than 170 kilometers northeast of Saskatoon, is one of those communities still reeling from waterlogged fields. Ryan Scragg is the reeve of the RM.
2: Our water levels throughout the RM have started to subside. The snow melt is, I would say, largely done. So we started out about 2 weeks ago with massive amounts of water just moving across fields, cutting through roads, eroding infrastructure. You know, it overwhelmed our culvert systems. The natural runs were just running at such high capacity that our system couldn't take it. So now that has kind of sorted itself out. The water levels have started to drop. The fields are now slowly starting to dry out. We'll see farmers probably in the next week start to seed. But the reason why we're still under a state of emergency is that our major rivers, including the Garden River, is still running way above peak level. We have a couple farmyards that are still underwater at this point. There's some pretty massive personal damages going on from the amount of water level in the Garden River. For the most part, it hasn't affected homes so much as it has yards, like farmyards that don't have a residence on it. And so, yeah, like it's displaced people in just in terms of, you know, where they work, where they earn their income. And, you know, it's caused a lot of uncertainty of how they'll be able to prepare for this seeding season when their livelihood is essentially underwater. In the last week here, we've started to repair roads. We have set, you know, many roads washed out, culverts that have been damaged and undermined. So we started that process. There's a little bit of a frustration within the RM here right now that we're having through the provincial disaster assistance program. There's just in order to qualify for the program, things have to be inspected by a provincially appointed engineer. And so right now we're waiting on that engineer. So we're doing some limited repairs right now. But some of the major things we have to fix, we're kind of at a standstill for the moment. I understand how this can happen. I mean, we're not the only community affected, and you know, I understand that it takes time. There's probably limited personnel that are able to do this. And, you know, it's frustrating that we have to wait, but at the same time, I'm not, you know, it's understandable, I guess. We have a number of roads that are currently impassable that are closed, that are actually, you know, they're busted right open, 100 feet wide, kind of gigantic washouts. So those are the ones we'd really like to get tackling soon here and get in, at least if we can't get them fully repaired to 100%, at least get them patched so that they can be utilized.
1: That's Ryan Scragg, Reeve of the RM of Garden River, that area affected by a widespread flooding. Much more on this coming up on the news with Tori in about 12 minutes. Time for some music now, and a brand new one from Kacey Musgraves from her new album called Middle of Nowhere. This is the title track.

0: That was Kacey Musgraves with the title track to her new album called Middle of Nowhere.
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0: U.S. President Donald Trump arrives in China today. He's there for a two-day state visit and face-to-face meeting with China's President Xi Jinping. Looming over the visit is the Iran war, which the U.S. started with Israel 2 months ago and has not been able to end, causing global instability. For her thoughts on the meeting of the leaders of the world's two largest economies, we're joined by Jan Wong. She's a best-selling author and veteran Canadian journalist who has written about China since the 70s. Good morning, Jan.
2: Good morning.
0: So what are you going to be watching for as we see these two leaders come together this week?
2: I'm going to watch for how fancy the ceremony is when Trump arrives. When he went there on his first visit almost 10 years ago, they laid out, you know, all the glitz and the glamour. They took him to the Forbidden City on a big tour. This time I expect it will be subdued. I'm going to guess it will be subdued because of all the trade tensions and because of Trump's racism. It wasn't that long ago that we had COVID and Trump denounced it as a China flu. And of course, this caused attacks on Asian people in America. But Chinese don't forget racism. And so that will be in the back of their mind. Trump thinks he can just go and turn around and people will forget what he said yesterday. But the Chinese actually remember a lot. So I'm going to watch. I'm interested in the banquet menu. Last time, they were so eager to please Trump that they actually served him Chinese-American food because they were worried. He only liked Big Macs and they didn't know what to feed him. So they made this, you know, weird beef dish with tomato sauce. So this time I'll be interested to see if they feed him eels or something. Make him, you know, make him eat fish stomach. I don't know. It's going to be a really interesting summit because the two players are very different now after 10 years.
0: Yes. How have things changed from the Chinese perspective over that time?
2: Well, China has gotten a lot more confident. They used to admire the U.S. as a really well-organized country with rules and, you know, a judicial system. And, of course, this is a collapsed under Trump where he's going after his enemies using the Department of Justice. So they see Trump coming in weak. The opinion polls, his ratings are really low in the 30s. He faces midterm elections, and the Republicans are quite nervous. He's had a lot of problems trying to arrest people using ICE. He has inflation. He's just had to rescind the tax, the federal tax on gas, just like we did in Canada, because the gas prices have gone so high. So the Chinese are quite aware of this. They also know that Putin attacked some U.S. Manufacturing in Ukraine. They attacked Coca-Cola, Philip Morris cigarettes, Cargill Agricultural, and Trump didn't say anything publicly. The New York Times broke this news, I think, a day ago. So they're watching him. The Chinese are watching Trump and going, you're a paper tiger. This is what Chairman Mao called American imperialism. He called him paper tiger. You just look like a tiger, but you're made of paper. And I think the Chinese leaders are looking at Trump as a paper tiger, nothing to worry about. And on China's side, they have changed. They become more confident, and they were preparing for an energy crisis by stockpiling. So it's not great that they're not getting their oil from Iran. They get a big chunk of their oil from Iran, but they prepared for it. And in fact, they're using their stockpile to dole out bits to their friends and to make friends, like Australia. Australia has had good relations with China for a while, so they've given oil to Australia. So they're, in fact, taking advantage of the Strait of Hormuz crisis to advance their own diplomatic interests.
0: Jen, what have you made of Canada's increased relationship with China after years where things were pretty quiet?
2: For Canada?
0: Yes.
2: I think it's very good. I think Carney has really understood that you can't really threaten China. You have to speak to them soberly, and you have to look for each side's interests. And that's how you can do a deal. And that's why he was able to agree to bring in 49,000 e-vehicles, which is nothing to China. It's not even one drop in the bucket. It's so nothing, but it's a start. And so that was a very good gesture for China. And then Carney was able to start selling Canadian canola again and other agricultural products, fish products. So that was good. And he also didn't have rhetoric. He wasn't insulting Chinese people. You know, Carney obviously would never do that. So he's a lot more stable as a leader, and Trump is not. So I think, you know, one of the other things, the reason China doesn't want to stop the war is the war is good for China. The oil crisis is good for one big sector of China's economy, which is green. They export their e-vehicles. They have a glut of e-vehicles. Now, lots of countries want e-vehicles because of the oil crisis. They also export more solar panels than anybody else in the world. And they will build whole wind farms for other countries. So this sector of the Chinese economy is going to really boom as a result of the reliance on old style energy. And the other reason China is not keen to end the war or help the U.S. end the war, well, first of all, it didn't start it. It's not involved. But they get to see the U.S. military floundering in real time. This is very good intelligence for the Chinese, which has to always facing the U.S. over Taiwan, the island just off the coast of China. China wants Taiwan back, and the U.S. is Taiwan's main defender. So all of this war is very good for China's interests.
0: Jen, really appreciate your time, your insights this morning, and thanks so much for being with us.
2: Oh, thanks for having me on your show.
0: You're very welcome. That is Jen Wong, best-selling author and veteran reporter who has written about China since the 1970s. And we can let you know that if you missed it, the U.S. president did touch down in China this morning about 15 minutes ago or so. And we'll meet with a Chinese president as well a little bit later on. For all of the coverage, you can check our website, cbc.ca/news/politics, and of course on CBC News Network. And we'll have the latest for you right here on CBC Radio. When we get to World Reports coming up at 7 o'clock, we'll have a little preview of that newscast in just a few minutes. Staying with politics after the news, we're going to talk to Cheyenne Guha, who covers AI, director of the Human Center Data Sciences Lab, an assistant professor of the Faculty of Information, Department of Computer Science at the University of Toronto. We're talking Canada's investments in AI and maybe some criticisms of what Canada's not doing in that space. And we'll talk to Cheyenne in just a little bit. That's still to come here in this half hour on the Morning Edition. The time now is 6:30. Tori Gills is here with the CBC News.
3: Thank you, Adam, and good morning. A wide swath of west central Saskatchewan is under a fire ban. At the same time, many communities are still dealing with flooding. The Saskatchewan Public Safety Agency says it is responding to 23 active incidents of flooding around the province. Ryan Scragg is reeve of the RM of Garden River, which is just northeast of Prince Albert. He says many roads in his community are still closed.
4: They're busted right open, 100 feet wide, kind of gigantic washout. So those are the ones we'd really like to get tackling soon here and get in, at least if we can't get them fully repaired to 100%, at least get them patched so that they can be utilized.
3: Scragg says repairs are at a standstill for the moment and that a provincially appointed engineer must inspect the roads before funding can be set to fix it. Environment Canada has issued a special weather statement for all of southern Saskatchewan and most of central Saskatchewan, including North Battleford, Saskatoon, and Humboldt. It expects a major spring storm with widespread severe winds to start in southwest Saskatchewan and move through the entire region by tomorrow morning. It says winds could be gusting to 80 kilometers per hour, then later sustained at 70, gusting to 110 kilometers per hour. The storm could also have potential to bring significant rainfall over the southwest and west central areas. Between 20 and 40 millimeters could fall there by Friday night. In the southeast and east central areas, lesser amounts are expected, but there could be locally heavy rainfall within that region. After the most intense winds are expected tomorrow, gusts are expected to diminish below 90 kilometers per hour by tomorrow evening and then remain strong through Friday. A House of Commons committee is calling on the federal government to halt its decision to close agricultural research centers and experimental farm sites across Canada. Agriculture and Agri-Food Canada said earlier this year it planned to close 3 research and development centers and 4 satellite research farms. The House of Commons Agriculture and Agri-Food Committee recently studied the impact of those closures. Its report says witnesses spoke about what they called significant economic benefits of investing in agricultural science and innovation. The Agriculture Union warns the closures would cause lasting harm to employees, farmers, food security, and Canada's ability to respond to climate change. It is urging the government to heed the committee's call to stop the closures before May 23rd, when employees face potential layoffs. The Office of the Minister of Agriculture and Agri-Food says the report is being reviewed and a response will be tabled within the legislated timeline. It is just a few seconds away from 6:33, and right now it's cloudy and 11 degrees in Saskatoon. In Regina, partly cloudy and 7 degrees. We're expecting a high up to 27 and mainly sunny for Regina, 29 and mainly sunny for Saskatoon. This is CBC News. The City of Regina says its 11th Avenue construction project is on schedule. It is heading into its third year of a 4-year revitalization project meant to replace aging infrastructure and sidewalks. Right now, the work is on the stretch of 11th Avenue between McIntyre and Scarth Streets. Many downtown businesses say the last 3 years of work have felt like a lifetime. John Christie is a barber and manager at Culture Grooming Lounge. He says the construction has been challenging, but it's even harder for his neighbors.
5: I think luckily enough here that we're a destination. People come to us. We're not like a restaurant where, you know, oh, there's construction outside, we'll just go somewhere else. People have made an appointment. They're coming to see us, which we're very grateful for.
3: The city says it's been working closely with affected businesses and also that it's working with the Regina Downtown Business Improvement District to communicate construction impacts and to find accommodations. Métis Nation Saskatchewan is developing a Roblox game with Indigenous software developer Musqua Games. It is a virtual replica of Back to Batoche, featuring events similar to the annual celebration of Métis culture at Batoche. It will include similar events, such as Voyageur games and chariot racing and Machif language. The director of early learning and sports at MNS, Andrea Fiss, says it's a game for anybody.
6: This game was designed also for families because it is for youth, but it's also a great opportunity. All ages can really play the game and play it together as a family and have fun with it.
3: The creators are looking for MNS citizens aged 18 to 29 to test the game. The plan is to officially launch it during this year's Back to Batoche Festival in July. And the WHL Championship Series, well, it's no longer tied. The Raiders fell 3-2 to the Everett Silvertips in Prince Albert last night. That gave Everett a 2-1 series lead. Game 4 goes tonight at the Arthauser Center with the puck drop at 7:30. And Adam, that's your news from CBC Saskatchewan.
0: Thanks, Tori. Chance for Prince Albert to bounce back, and they have the next 2 games at home, so plenty of time to get back and get even and even maybe take the lead back to Everett. So such an exciting time in the hockey season. We see the PWHL crazy finishes last night, NHL, and also the Dub.
3: so much happening. Like, you can't keep an eye on all of it. And you got to love hockey when you've got, like, your shorts on and it's nice outside. And it's like, yeah, we're still doing this.
0: Yes. You have your team in it still. Thank you for the story.
3: You bet.
0: That's Tori Gillis with our news. She'll be back in a little bit with news headlines for us. Speaking about shorts, it is shorts weather out there later today. A high of 27 for Regina, 29 for Saskatoon. Could be the hot spot today. Swift Current and the Battlefords all pushing near 30 as well. Beautiful out there for southern and central Saskatchewan. A little bit windy on the windy side, but we'll take it with that sunshine. Time now to check in with Martina Fitzgerald, who's hosting World Report. Good morning, Martina.
7: Hi there, Adam. Well, we're keeping an eye on Beijing. Donald Trump has just arrived there. There is concern among people in Taiwan about what could come from talks between the U.S. president and China's president, Xi Jinping. Trump has stirred the pot by saying that he is open to discussing U.S. arms sales to Taiwan. That would break decades of precedent on not consulting with China on that matter. Taiwan's government considers itself a sovereign state, while China sees it as part of its territory. Willie Lowry will join us at 7 to tell us more about what Trump and Xi will talk about over the next couple of days. And Britain's Prime Minister Keir Starmer is still doing his best to hold on to power. Critics, even within his own Labour Party, are still lining up to push him out of office as a new parliamentary session begins in London today. Those are among the stories we have for you this morning on World Report.
0: And Martina, thank you for this.
7: You're welcome. Thanks, Adam.
0: You're welcome. That is Martina Fitzgerald, who has World Report for us coming up in about 22 minutes.
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0: The 2026 census deadline came and went. It was yesterday. If you haven't already filled out the questionnaire, it's time to check your mailbox or track down that yellow mailing from Statistics Canada, one that's set aside for the right time. Now, responding to the census is one way to make sure you're counted. The CBC's Amanda Putz asked people in Ottawa who among them had or had not filled out the census ahead of the deadline.
9: We have not filled it out yet, but we are planning to fill it out.
10: The plan for today.
9: Yeah.
11: Oh, it actually is on your to-do list.
10: Yes, it is.
9: Yeah.
10: He was so excited when we got the notice to do it. He was so excited to fill out the census.
9: Yeah.
10: I'm Allie.
9: I'm Sheehan.
11: Why is it important to you, Sheehan?
9: I don't know. It's just kind of like fun to do your civic duty, I guess. I don't know. I think it's fun to like honestly, earnestly answer all... give all this information.
10: It's online now, it seems, so that's convenient. And I know that it's important information. I used a lot of the census data when I was doing research in school, so it's cool to, you know, be able to contribute to the other side of it. We're like, this is the first time we've had to fill it out as a household, so that's kind of an exciting thing. Mm-hmm. I don't know, if it's a boring administrative task, you might as well make it fun.
11: Yeah. Oh, you're planning like some sort of party?
10: Yes, exactly.
9: Maybe, we'll see.
11: Oh, well, report back, would you?
10: Yeah. Absolutely.
11: Hello.
12: I live here, but I'm from the States.
11: Well, I think if you live here, then you count. Okay. So have you gotten a census form for the
12: I have. Yeah, I have.
11: Have you filled it out yet?
12: No, I haven't, but I'm going to because my friend group is a bunch of nerds and they're all trying to figure out if they got the long form or not. So I haven't put the code in yet, but I'm going to because I got to tell the group chat.
11: All right, well, you know the deadline, right?
12: No, I don't. What is the deadline?
11: Tomorrow.
12: Oh, okay, so that'll be my priority. I get off at 6, so I'll go home and put in my code.
11: What do you prefer, the short or the long form?
12: I think I want the long form because the group chat wants the long form, so I gotta get the people what they want, you know?
11: Do you know anything about it?
12: Literally, no. I just Googled last night if permanent residents are supposed to fill it out or not, so they said yes, and that's like a fun fact for me to know now. So I will fill it out. I didn't know if I was allowed to or not, but I am.
11: Right. Why is it important to you to fill out the census?
12: I really like civic information. I think it's important to be counted and to know who's in your community for public services. We love a library and, you know, public transit. So just got to make sure we know who all is there so that they can all get on the bus.
11: Have you filled out your census yet?
13: No.
11: Okay. Did you get your form?
13: Probably.
11: Is it important to you to do, go ahead and fill out your census?
13: Not particularly. I guess a student, I have aside priorities, yeah.
11: You know there's a $500 fine if you don't fill out the census?
13: I did not know that.
11: Is it something you're going to check into now?
13: Probably, yeah, when I get home. $500 is a lot of money.
11: I'm asking folks if they filled out their census form yet.
14: Yeah, we actually did, just yesterday.
11: So was it the long or the short?
14: I think it was long, wasn't it? Yeah, it was long.
11: Yeah.
14: It's needed so that we know where to allocate our resources, right? For the community, for the city, for, you know, the government.
11: You're from where?
15: France.
11: Do you live here?
15: Oh, yeah, we live in Gatineau, just near to
11: you. Have you filled out your census?
16: Yes, we do. We have done it like 2 days ago.
11: Oh.
16: And it was really fast, actually. So it was really easy to do it. So we appreciate it. Yeah.
11: Do you want to jog on the spot and talk to me about, did you fill out your census?
17: Yeah, I filled it out with my roommates today because it's due tomorrow.
11: Good on you.
17: Yeah, I saw the fine and I was like, yeah, that's not happening.
11: So why was it important?
17: We're all students, so our lives are kind of everywhere right now. We all study different things. I'm in history, my roommate's in kinesiology, and that's kind of, we're all in like this kind of weird time in our life because I graduated, another one just recently graduated. So we're all not sure where we're going in life. So we're at the apartment where we're at right now. We don't really know much about history, about political science, I mean. So we're like, we kind of did it to like be aware of the consequences because this is our first census without like living with our parents. Yeah. And we're like, the responsibility is on us now, so.
11: Wow, good. Did you feel kind of grown up?
17: A little bit, yeah. It was kind of funky. We were all like, so who's going to fill it out? Do we all have to fill it out? And we're like, no, we live at the same place. So yeah, it was like a roommate bonding activity. We all sat down this morning, had our breakfast, and filled it out.
11: Do you live in Canada?
15: I do, yes.
11: We're asking folks if they filled out their census yet.
15: Oh, I have, yes.
11: How did it go?
15: It was fine. It was, it was really simple. I guess it's part of like statistics for the government. But it's the first time I've actually done it because we're just here for a short time.
11: You don't sound like you grew up here.
15: No.
11: And this is your first tulip festival.
15: It is, yeah. It's awesome. It's really good. Enjoying the colour. We need the colour at the minute because it's still very chilly.
0: There are some voices at the Canadian Tulip Festival in Ottawa. They were from Monday, thanks to CBC's Amanda Putz, for getting those answers. People, if they were filling out the census from Stats Canada, the census deadline was yesterday, but you can head to census.gc.ca for more information. Well, 17 minutes now to 7 o'clock in World Report. Saskatchewan songwriting icon Jay Semko is connected with poet and storyteller Danica Lohrer to form the duo Jay and Danica. From their debut self-titled album, this is I Love You Anyway.

0: That was I Love You Anyway by the duo Jay and Danica from their new self-titled debut album here on the Morning Edition, 14 minutes now to 7 o'clock. Coming up on Ideas tonight, the smash hit Heated Rivalry is massively popular. In reality, dating programs around the world share a common ancestor with the show, the romance novel. The genre has evolved into a billion-dollar industry, and readership is still growing. But as you'll hear tonight on Ideas, a controversy clings to the genre. Are romance novels empowering for the women who read them, or are they infantilizing?
1: Still wearing the droopy panties, she went near him and slowly reached out to unbutton his shirt, her fingers slipping inside and touching against his furry chest as she chewed on her lower lip and licked the other one.
2: You can't chew on one lip and lick the other simultaneously. The human jaw and mouth is simply not equipped for this particular purpose. The droopy panties. Now, hang on a minute. How low are they hanging? To her knees? This furry chest, but chests aren't furry at all. She's sort of an orangutan. Like a lot of escapist literature, romance fiction is about making you feel as if you're 10 feet tall and voluptuous. And in a way, it's a kind of opiate.
3: Why the romance read is such a powerful experience for women, and what women are doing when we read romances is we are regressing to a childhood state, and we're reliving, if you want to say, our relationships with our mothers. That's not an addiction. In other words, I wouldn't want to say that women read romance because we are psychologically impaired, but what I do say is that we use our powerful relationship, emotional relationship with our mother, as a resource.
0: Well, resource or opiate? Ideas explores that very question as it dives into the world of paperback love. That's tonight. After As It Happens comes up at 8 p.m. But 11 minutes to 7 now. And turning to the top story today on a front burner, American President Donald Trump has arrived in China. His focus will be a high-stakes summit with Chinese President Xi Jinping. Trump is bringing with him some tech and business titans like Elon Musk, Apple CEO Tim Cook, and Boeing CEO Kelly Ortberg. Now, two countries have been involved in trade wars for years, escalated last year after Trump introduced special import tariffs. Jonathan Chang is the Wall Street Journal's China bureau chief, and he spoke with Front Burner's Jamie Poisson.
4: I think it's almost a certainty that Taiwan will come up because the Chinese want to make sure it comes up, and therefore it will. I think, you know, the main point to make here, just by way of background, is that the official U.S. policy for decades through both Democratic and Republican administrations has been this policy of strategic ambiguity, this sense that we're not going to tell anyone whether or not we're going to get involved if there is a conflict over Taiwan. And that's served American interests well. I think the concern here is that Donald Trump is more concerned with making a general deal that he may swap some of these assurances or some of this ambiguity in exchange for something else. I don't know that that would be the case, but certainly that is a concern. And of course, Donald Trump would call himself a master deal maker. And so that's the whole point here. If you're making a deal, you're going to be able to horse trade. You might swap one thing for another thing. And so if there's a sense that Taiwan is lower on the priority list for Donald Trump and higher on the priority list for Xi Jinping, then maybe China is able to make some sort of a move and get some sort of a concession on Taiwan. That I think there are many people who would be concerned about what that would mean for Taiwan, and not just for Taiwan, but if China were to be able to seize or take over Taiwan, what would that mean for the rest of the region? Now, those are very big questions, and you're not going to get into all of that here, but that's the concern here, that there may be a deal. And certainly there's very little appetite in America right now for another conflict, and certainly not one against China, the only country that can really come close to rivaling American military might.
0: That was the Wall Street Journal's China bureau chief, Jonathan Chang, on Front Burner. You can listen to the full episode wherever you get your podcasts. or on the CBC Listen app. 9 minutes now to 7 o'clock. Well, Ottawa is doubling down on investments in the artificial intelligence economy. Earlier this week, AI Minister Evan Solomon announced a new cluster of data centers planned for BC in partnership with TELUS. But as plans for digital innovation move ahead, some critics say the whole process is being rushed. For his perspective, we reached Shyun Guha, an assistant professor in the Faculty of Information and Department of Computer Science, the University of Toronto, and director of the Human-Centered Data Science Lab. Good morning, Shyun.
5: Good morning. Thank you for having me.
0: You're very welcome. So you saw this announcement from the AI minister. This is about Canada's sovereign computing capacity. Can you translate for us?
5: Absolutely. So sovereign compute refers to the domestic infrastructure required to build and run AI systems. So think about things like chips and servers, GPUs, data centers, but also the networking needs, storage, electricity, and governance frameworks associated with them. Importantly, sovereignty does not mean geography. A data center in Canada is not automatically sovereign in any meaningful sense, because we need to ask questions about who owns it, who governs it, whose law applies, who gets access, and whether normal, regular Canadians benefit from it.
0: Now, the federal government, as you know, is pushing for this digital sovereignty and AI as two priorities. Do they need to be the main priorities for the federal government in this space?
5: Well, in the past decade, AI has been the cornerstone of Canada's science and technology policy. And what that really means is in the past 10 years, we've built a very strong AI talent pipeline across our universities that kind of goes into industry and increasingly in the public sector. However, access to large-scale computing needs that AI requires is expensive and often controlled by a few global non-Canadian cloud providers. So if Canada wants to compete and govern AI responsibly, of course we need more domestic capacity. But that does not automatically mean that every single data center proposal is good policy.
0: Now, we see there's, you know, certain communities are trying to get this infrastructure, this announcement for TELUS in BC. Here in the Regina area, Bell is setting up an AI data center that could be up and running in just mere months. What's the level of competitiveness across the country for, you know, provinces, communities to try and have get a bit of this pie?
5: Well, provincial governments and local governments are really vying for this. And the reason is data centers potentially promise investment, construction jobs, a few high-skilled technical jobs, and potentially tax revenue, as well as the chance for local governments to kind of brand the region as part of the increasing AI economy. So this kind of is a very good thing that are visible in announcements, but then there are costs associated with them that show up later in things like electricity and grid planning, land use, water use, and public subsidies.
0: Now, the other side of this coin is that maybe the government is going too far into this direction and not looking at regulation enough. What's your perspective on that?
5: Well, this kind of gets to the heart of the research that I currently do on sovereign AI in Canada. And the thing to understand is that Canada has done large-scale national infrastructure projects many times before, things like highways, railways, et cetera. And every single time that the government has been engaged in doing something, we've created some type of a governance framework first and then gone into the infrastructure project. However, right now we have no federal AI governance frameworks, and the perspective and philosophy of this particular government seems to be that we will build first and figure it out later. That does not bode very well for regular Canadians, because the benefits kind of show up in these announcements that the government makes, but the costs come later.
0: Now, can they quickly get up to speed on bringing in regulation, or is this years away?
5: Well, this is years away. If you look at the previous government, they were trying to build something called Bill C-27, which was the AI Regulation Act, which did not pass. And the current federal government has also promised to bring some type of AI regulation in. Now, this is a majority government, so it's possible that they can push something forward quickly. But if you look at what's happening in the AI governance space in Canada, it is a little concerning because the federal minister for AI and innovation came up with a federal AI task force, and the members of this task force are essentially the who's who of large private industry in Canada. There's not a lot of representation from civil society, researchers, and other concerned parties. It is concerning. I mean, could they pass AI governance in a bill in a regular majority government? Absolutely, they could. But have we seen signs of that yet? Absolutely not.
0: Cheyenne, really appreciate your time and your perspectives this morning. Thanks so much for being with us.
5: Thank you so much.
0: You're very welcome. That's Cheyenne Guha, Assistant Professor in the Faculty of Information, Department of Computer Science at the University of Toronto, and Director of the Human-Centered Data Science Lab.
6: Good morning. Here's a quick look at sports. I'm Paul McGowan. The Colorado Avalanche will be aiming to book a spot in the Western Conference Final tonight when they host the Minnesota Wild in their second-round NHL playoff series. The Avalanche grabbed a 3-1 lead in the series with a 5-2 win on Monday. Meanwhile, the Buffalo Sabres edged the Canadiens 3-2 last night to tie their series at 2. Game 5 is tomorrow in Buffalo. The Walter Cup Finals will get underway tomorrow, and for the first time, the PWHL will have a Canadian champion. The Montreal Victoire edged the two-time defending champion Minnesota Frost 2-1 last night, and they will play the Ottawa Charge in the final. The Victoire host Games 1 and 2 in Laval. The Toronto Blue Jays wrap up a 3-game series with the visiting Tampa Bay Rays tonight. Right-hander Dylan Cease will be on the mound for the Jays, while the Rays counter with right-hander Griffin Jacks. The Jays trailed 5-0 heading into the bottom of the 7th inning last night, but lost 7-6 in 10 innings. The Toronto Tempo will be looking to even their record at 1-1 when they host the Seattle Storm in WNBA action tonight in Toronto. The Tempo lost their season opener to the visiting Washington Mystics. And there are 14 games in MLS soccer tonight, including two involving Canadian teams. Montreal and the Whitecaps are both in action. And that is your quick look at sports. For more, go to cbcsports.ca. I'm Paul McGowan.
0: Thanks so much, Paul. We'll chat with Paul in less than an hour. Tori Gillis has the news coming up for us at 7:30. Good morning, Tori.
7: Good morning, Adam. Well, a wide swath of West Central Saskatchewan is under a fire ban, and at the same time, many communities are dealing with flooding. The Public Safety Agency is responding to 23 active incidents of flooding around the province. We're going to hear from the reeve of the RM of Garden River near Prince Albert, who says many roads in his community are still closed, and in the meantime, Environment Canada has issued a special weather statement for all of southern Saskatchewan and most of central Saskatchewan, expecting a major spring storm with widespread severe winds on its way. We'll have more details on that coming up.
0: And thanks so much, Tori. We're talking soccer, a new league for elite players. We'll have the details coming up after World Report.
8: This is World Report. Good morning, I'm Martina Fitzgerald. U.S. President Donald Trump is in Beijing for his much-anticipated state visit to China. After Air Force One touchdown, Trump was greeted by China's vice president and hundreds of flag-waving youth. He was supposed to make the trip earlier, but was forced to postpone because of the war in Iran. That war is likely to be high on the agenda as the leaders meet, but it's just one of many issues. The CBC's Willie Lowry is in our Washington bureau. Willie, what are some of the key outcomes Trump will be looking for at this summit?
9: Martina, China is unquestionably America's biggest rival on the international stage, and relations have been tense. This visit is part of a reset by the Trump administration. President Donald Trump has spoken glowingly of his Chinese counterpart, Xi Jinping.
10: He's been a friend of mine. He's been somebody that we get along with. And I think you're going to see that good things are going to happen. This is going to be a very exciting trip. A lot of good things are going to happen.
9: Trump's mission over the coming days has been scaled back somewhat because of the Iran war, which is likely to be a major talking point between the two leaders. But Trump will try to focus on trade and technology. Treasury Secretary Scott Bessent has really spearheaded this trip instead of Secretary of State Marco Rubio, as is normally customary, a reflection of how economically oriented this trip is likely to be. Trump says he will raise the issue of Jimmy Lai. He's that pro-democracy media tycoon currently serving a 20-year sentence under Hong Kong's tough security laws.
11: Okay, so that covers the U.S. side of things. What about China? What does she want to get out of this?
9: So she is expected to press the U.S. on Taiwan. Washington currently does not support independence, but she is hoping to get the Trump administration to say it opposes it. On technology, Beijing is hoping to get the U.S. to ease restrictions around the sale of AI chips and semiconductors, which it needs to drive its economic, military, and technological ambitions.
11: The CBC's Willie Lowry in Washington. Thanks, Willie.
9: My pleasure.
11: BC's Supreme Court will deliver its verdict today in the trial of a former RCMP officer accused of colluding with China. William Miker is accused of taking part in a global Chinese plan to bully wanted expats into returning home. As Georgie Smythe reports, Miker maintains he's innocent.
12: Really don't want to comment too much while things are still underway, but I'm anxious to get home to my family.
13: William Miker pleaded not guilty to one count of engaging in preparatory acts to commit an offence under Canada's Security of Information Act. The former RCMP officer who once specialised in financial crimes denies allegations he was working for the Chinese government to prepare a campaign of intimidation against a multimillionaire Chinese expat who lives in BC. A man China says fled the country with hundreds of millions of dollars. To prove their case, Crown prosecutors used an email Micah sent to a colleague in 2017, where he talked about a, quote, fraudster wanted by Chinese police. Crown lawyers argued it was clear Micah was referring to a Chinese national in BC and were expected to call a key witness to prove that argument. But instead, they shocked the courtroom in closing their case without him. The prosecution says it's presented a range of facts that Micah was laying the groundwork for a campaign of extortion, one that was an affront to Canadian sovereignty.
12: I think I'm a pretty straight, honest guy.
13: On the final day of the judge-only trial, Micah's counsel told the court the Crown's case is purely circumstantial, based mostly on a narrow reading of two paragraphs from that email, and that criminal intent had not been proven. A verdict is expected today. Georgie Smythe, CBC News, Vancouver.
11: CNN is reporting the Central Intelligence Agency is carrying out operations against cartel members in Mexico. It says since last year, CIA operatives have been involved in everything from intelligence sharing to assassination operations inside Mexico's borders. A CIA spokesperson calls the reporting false and salacious and says it puts American lives at risk. The Mexican government is also denying the reports. Sea-Watch says the Libyan Coast Guard has opened fire on members of its aid organization. It says shots were fired when humanitarian workers were rescuing people from an overcrowded boat in the Mediterranean Sea. As Megan Williams tells us, the NGO says this is part of a growing pattern of violence by Libyan maritime forces, and it's funded by Europe.
14: The Sea-Watch 5 had just rescued about 90 people from a sinking boat in international waters north of Libya on Monday. Sea-Watch says Libyan patrol boats then began pursuing the ship with the rescued people and about 30 crew members on board.
15: They wanted to abduct a vessel and demanded that we follow them to Libya.
14: Sea-Watch spokesperson Julia Messner says the crew sent two Mayday calls that were ignored by the Central Maritime Coordination Office in Rome. Messner says Libyan boats are tied to militias that intercept migrants at sea and return them to abuse on land.
15: They are actively bringing people into a cycle of violence where people have to pay ransoms, family are called while their loved ones are tortured and are threatened to pay ransoms. Then when these ransoms are paid, put people on a boat and then again at sea, they intercept them to bring them back.
14: Human rights groups have been documenting abuse, extortion, and torture in Libya for years. But European governments continue to fund, train, and equip Libyan maritime forces as part of their effort to stop migrant boats from reaching Europe. The EU says its training has helped reduce violent incidents at sea. Sea-Watch and other rescue groups dispute that. They say Europe is outsourcing border control to armed groups that put both migrants and rescuers in danger. Megan Williams, CBC News, Rome.
8: Keir Starmer is still clinging to the job as British Prime Minister and leader of the Labour Party for now. In Parliament this morning, King Charles delivered a speech laying out the Starmer government's priorities, including long-promised changes to education, health, and the courts. But it appears that may not be enough to satisfy critics. Starmer's health minister, Wes Streeting, is rumored to be launching a leadership challenge as early as tomorrow. Australia's government is trying to make it easier for young people to buy a home. Real estate there is among the most expensive in the world. So the government is scaling back tax breaks for property investors. Australia's treasurer, Jim Chalmers, says it could help 75,000 primarily younger people enter the housing market.
16: The status quo is busted in the housing market and in the tax system. And where those two things intersect creates a level of intergenerational inequity that we're not prepared to tolerate.
8: The move is controversial. Just before last year's election, the Labor government had promised not to make changes to its tax policy for investors. But electoral power in Australia is shifting to younger generations. One of the largest coffee chains in the United States is coming back to Canada. In the years to come, there are plans for hundreds of Dunkin' Donuts locations to open here. But as business reporter Anise Haidgari reports, the brand previously struggled in Canada.
17: I absolutely cannot wait.
18: Flight attendant Jay Antflick loves Dunkin' Donuts iced coffee. He buys it whenever he flies to the U.S.
17: Usually 2 to 3 a day.
18: 2 to 3 a day?
17: Oh, yeah, that's how I run on coffee.
18: You won't have to run far by the end of the year. Foodtastic, the Montreal company behind Second Cup, says it's bringing Dunkin' Donuts to Canada.
19: And all our franchisees are going to be local Canadian franchisees.
18: Peter Mamis is the president of Foodtastic. He says he sees opportunity even in a softer economy.
19: The quick service restaurants are having a little bit of a lull, but I think that's actually a benefit to us bringing Dunkin' in now because there's going to be a lot more real estate available to us.
18: In the 2010s, the last few Dunkin' franchises in Canada folded under other ownership, in part blaming a lack of investment to fight Tim Hortons. University of Toronto marketing professor David Soberman says Tim's is still a big competitor.
20: And they have somewhere around 4,000 outlets, so even if Dunkin' opens a couple of hundred outlets, it's still very small compared to Tim Hortons.
21: Is there room for more brands to enter into the Canadian market? I think so.
18: Robert Carter is with the Coffee Association of Canada. Its members include both Tim Hortons and the new operators of Dunkin'.
21: Canadians are amongst the highest in terms of coffee consumption. It's not surprising that brands such as, you know, Dunkin's are looking at Canada as that natural extension.
18: The first outlets are planned for Toronto and Montreal. So while the slogan says America runs on Dunkin', most of Canada will have to wait. Anise Haidgari, CBC News, Calgary.
8: That is the latest national and international news from World Report.

0: as there always is, really, at the Saskatchewan legislature, inside and outside. Just say a wood chipper was involved, and we'll give you the details on that coming up after the 7:30 news. We'll also tell you about how folks downtown are feeling about another year of construction along 11th Avenue. We'll have the details on that as well for you. While the sports with Paul McGowan, business with Krista Lee, and of course news with Tori Gillis, who joins me now in studio. And she'll have the news at 7:30. Good morning, Tori.
1: Good morning, Adam. Well, coming up in your news, a wide swath of West Central Saskatchewan is under a fire ban. And then at the same time, many communities are still dealing with flooding. The Public Safety Agency says it's responding to 23 active incidents of flooding around the province. We'll hear from the reeve of the RM of Garden River, just northeast of Prince Albert, who says many roads are still closed around his community. And then Environment Canada has issued a special weather statement for all of southern Saskatchewan and most of central Saskatchewan, expecting a major spring storm with some widespread severe winds starting in the southwest, moving through the entire region by tomorrow morning. We'll have more details on that. And we're also talking about Métis Nation Saskatchewan developing a game within Roblox with Indigenous software developer Musqua Games. It's a virtual replica of Back to Batoche, the annual celebration of Métis culture. We're going to hear more details on that and more stories coming up.
2: Hello, I'm weather specialist Helena Mahalik. It is going to be mainly sunny today, and time to break out those shorts and sunglasses. Temperatures are on the rise in south and central Saskatchewan, really feeling like summer with daytime highs between 24 and 28 degrees. Still a bit of a strong breeze, though. We are going to see southeasterly winds with gusts up to 40 kilometers an hour this morning, and then up to 60 kilometers an hour around the noon hour in south and central Saskatchewan. Up north in the Churchill region, we'll likely see a lot of snow melting today with very warm daytime highs between 18 and 21 degrees, southeasterly winds gusting up to 40 kilometers an hour. Now, the far north is the only part of the province that is pretty cloudy. We're not seeing that sun there, but daytime highs still quite warm between 8 and 14 degrees, and we do see a slight chance of freezing drizzle in that part of the province this morning. We are under a special weather statement, especially in south and central Saskatchewan. We are going to see some pretty intense weather enter the province tonight and lasting tomorrow, especially some very strong winds, but we'll also see some periods of very heavy rainfall. So definitely the day to bring in any garden tools or any lawn chairs from outside, because things might get blown around in the overnight hours.
0: Thank you, Helena. Just when I thought it was safe to put my patio furniture out, now I have to nail it down. That strong winds expected later this evening into tomorrow, as Tori and Helena outlined. Right now, it's pretty calm out there. 8 degrees in Regina, mostly cloudy, and 15 in Saskatoon. Temperatures are from 2 up in Stony Rapids to 18 in the Battlefords. A high of 27 for Regina today, 29 for Saskatoon, and the Battlefords, and Swift Current. All the temperatures across southern and central Saskatchewan pretty consistent between that 27 to 29 mark.
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0: Saskatchewan's newest soccer league kicking off their first ever season this week. Both the men's and women's team for Queen City United will take the field for the first time in the Prairies Premier League. Hometown player Taryn Ballin plays on the women's team.
4: I'm super excited. It's a great opportunity that we have here. I was a youth player for Queen City from U12 to U18. And then once I graduated, I coached at QC for a lot of the summer. So I think just staying involved with the club really made me want to continue pursuing soccer even more. A league like this for the province, I think it would grow the sport. Also just bring more awareness even to just girls in soccer, I think is a big one. For this league, there's not as much opportunity coming from the Prairie provinces, I think, to go professional and do things at a higher level. This league, I think, brings

0: a lot of eyes and awareness to what kind of talent exists within these provinces. We've been getting along quite well. I think everything is coming like naturally to us. Everybody's getting more comfortable with each other, which has, we've seen a lot of progression, even just from like the tryouts till now. I think that the minimal practices even, it just flows nice between everybody. Oh, I'm super excited and happy. I think this is like an opportunity not very many people get. So like grateful for it, especially for being like my club that I grew up playing for. I think it's even more special.
1: That was Taryn Ballin, who plays on the women's team for Queen City United. Stephen Porter is the executive director of the Saskatchewan Soccer Association. And Stephen joins me now in studio. Good morning.
2: Yeah, good morning. Pleasure to be here. Thanks for having me.
1: You're very welcome. So what did you think of what Taryn had to say there? Sounds pretty excited about being able to represent her youth club here at this next level.
2: Yeah, we're happy to hear that. That's ultimately the goal behind developing this league, was to give local players the opportunity to showcase their talents, and hopefully that pushes them on to the next level, wherever that might be.
1: So what is the Prairies Premier League?
2: Yeah, so it's a semi-professional league, follows the model of the leagues that have been developed in BC, Ontario, Alberta, and Quebec. So it's semi-professional because you can have amateur or paid players on your team. There's obviously some rules around that. But yeah, it's kind of the next step in the competitive pathway that we want to develop here in the province.
1: And why was this needed? Taryn, you heard there say that there was kind of limited options sometimes to get to the professional level for players on the Prairies. Is that what gap this is filling?
2: Yeah, for sure. There's a massive gap right now from what we have for offering from the local club level to where you want to get to a professional level, whether that's CPL or NSL or somewhere abroad. So this really aims to fill that gap and provide that stepping stone for players. And currently, or in the past, they would have had to leave the province or even the country to get this opportunity. So for us to be able to provide it for players here in the Prairies is awesome.
1: And tell us about the league. How many teams, where are they set up?
2: Yeah, so we have six teams in each gender division. So we have two in Saskatoon, so Forza Soccer Academy and the Saskatchewan Excel program. One in Regina, which is QC United. And then we have two in Winnipeg, so Bonnie Vital and FC Manitoba, and then one in Thunder Bay, Ontario, which is the Thunder Bay Chill.
1: And the season's going to run for how many weeks here?
2: I think it wraps up the third week of July.
1: So it's something that's you know, offered to sort of like a, you know, we heard from Taryn there say that she played U19 or U12 and then moved on to, we're going to have university age players that have gone through their university careers and are looking for that next opportunity.
2: Yeah, there's the minimum age is 16. So that's really the biggest age restriction, I guess. But yeah, the season is targeted as such that university players can play in this league in their off season, even if they're current university athletes. Many of them in the past would have went to one of the other provinces in their off season to play in one of the premier leagues in those provinces.
1: The unique thing about soccer too is you see this internationally where you have 16-year-olds competing and playing well in some cases with, you know, players in their 20s, which is always so interesting. What's it like for you to see the development of these players and the players at all these ages have the chance to showcase their talent here?
2: Yeah, it's kind of consistent across many sports as really high-performing athletes play up a division because they don't have the competition at their age group. So if there are athletes who are in that teenage age that are still able to come up and compete against adults, that's great for their development and will hopefully kind of push their path forwards a little quicker than it may have in the past.
1: So in honor of the interview that today I put my Canada Soccer kit on, the new one for this year, it goes without saying that you have, you know, the World Cup coming up in just a couple of weeks. This league is launching. People are going to have the fever of going out and checking out soccer. So the timing couldn't be better.
2: Yeah, for sure. We always wanted to get this launched before the World Cup so that it could kind of go hand in hand. And we're excited. Obviously, I think we're going to see more eyes on soccer in Canada than we have probably ever. We're hoping that leads to a registration bump and that people can just come in and experience experience this great game and hopefully fall in love with it and continue to be able to play it for a lifelong.
1: I'm sure you get this question, but there's no professional team here in either the women's league or the men's league here in Saskatchewan, and there's always discussions of, you know, we need to expand the leagues. We've talked to the commissioners in the past, and they've said, you know, we're looking to expand, and there's gaps in where we're offering our professional teams. What's that effort like behind the scenes of trying to bring a team in either the women's league or the men's league here to Saskatchewan?
2: Yeah, we're always kind of in those discussions. Both the CPL and NSL have been pretty direct about wanting to expand to Saskatchewan. You might remember a few years ago, they were trying to bring a CPL team, trying to get some dollars together for a stadium, and that unfortunately fell through. But I think that's really the next step, is if we can get a professional style stadium built. I know that both of those leagues are very interested in expanding to Saskatchewan.
1: And just how excited are you for this, the kickoff? I know that the Saskatoon teams have played, but tonight to see these teams in Regina take the field.
2: Yeah, it'll be exciting. I think this will be the first match on the women's side in Saskatchewan, so that'll be exciting to see. And then, I think just seeing back-to-back games will be fun. So, I mean, be watching a lot of soccer tonight, be at the field from 5 till whatever it ends up being, 10 p.m., but it'll be great.
1: And you're going to get in right before, you know, that windstorm hits. So that's the good timing as well, the rain, right?
2: Timing was well. I know we were there for the game on Sunday, and it was pretty warm at kickoff, and by the time it was over, it dropped about 10 degrees. So it got a little chilly, but that's spring in Saskatchewan.
1: Yeah, that's the beauty of being in Saskatchewan and playing outdoor. Stephen, really appreciate you coming in and telling us about the league, and best of luck with it.
2: Awesome. Thank you very much.
1: You're very welcome. And that was Stephen Porter, Executive Director of the Saskatchewan Soccer Association, talking the new Prairies Premier League. The openers for QC United men's and women's happen at the University of Regina Fields tonight. It's the home debut for both of those teams. And you can check out the Saskatchewan Soccer Association Prairie Premiers League for more information.

0: That was Jay Malinowski with Wheels of War. He's one half the Canadian duo Bedouin Sound Clash, and they have a new solo album called Under a Landslide of Stars. Jay with that new album coming out this year, and that was Wheels of War. Well, 25 minutes now after 7 o'clock. Learning the rules and adjusting to a new environment is part of every game, but what is it like for American athletes traveling to the North to join the CFL? The CBC's Scott Larson posed this question to Devin Adams at Griffith Stadium. The defensive lineman from Florida has arrived at Rough Riders camp after a stint with the Bombers, and he's in town now for training camp. He's got fond memories of arriving in Canada.
1: Hard to breathe. It was just amazing. It was a little bit cooler, I will say that. But if you want to talk about the logistics of it, like the people and the real part about it, like the people are amazing, teammates are supportive, everything around there. And then, of course, obviously, if you play football or hockey, they're going to give you some love, man. I'll tell you that. So it's been amazing.
2: Yeah, now you're from Florida,
1: yep.
2: But you also played in Nebraska
1: yes.
2: for a bit. So what is the difference in just the culture that you see in you know, growing up in Florida as opposed to Winnipeg?
1: Yeah. In Florida, I would say realistically, this is a little bit more closer to Florida because it's a little bit hotter, a little bit slightly more grimy and things of that sort. And it's just like a junkyard dog mentality. In Winnipeg, it was super professional, super legit, you know what I mean? Everybody, there's a... the two hierarchies, you know what I mean? It's either I'm super over here or I'm super over here. That's all it is. So they're super professional and it's like super grimy. That's all. So there's no difference. There's no above or below. It's just nice and equal.
2: What was the weirdest things that you found out when you came to Canada? What shocked you?
1: Words, loony. There's a whole bunch of things. They say hello, bonjour. I thought it was just hello. just things like that. And then, of course, like I said, the people, man. Just everybody's so many mixed different breeds and ethnicities and things of that sort. So it's just been nothing short of amazing.
2: What about on the field? I mean, the game's different.
1: Oh, it's super fast with the yard off, the penalties, the three downs, the extra player. My goodness, the extra player. For the first year, I would always get our numbers wrong. Like, we have 12. We're supposed to have that many. Devin, relax. So, yeah, definitely things like that, the players, and, just a little bit of the rules here and there. Nothing too crazy. With the yards, again, 10 yards, 150 yards. I have to run a lot. Three downs, you know what I mean? You got to be more conscious. You got to make sure the offense can't get a lot of yards on first down. It's a whole scheme you got to get ready for. You got to change the game up a little bit. It's not four downs anymore, so.
2: It sounds like your head would be swimming the
1: Listen,
2: first
1: you two have weeks. No idea. Listen, back up and go chase them, and it's third down. Get off the field, and you're waiting for the next play, tired, gas, and the punt team's running on. So, yeah, it's a lot of confusion. But once you get settled in and you have good coaches like you do here in Saskatchewan, it's easy to get used to it and get your feet rolling.
0: That was Rough Rider Devin Adams sharing his take on relocating to Saskatchewan. He was chatting with our Scott Larson at Griffith Stadium. The Riders camp wraps up in Saskatoon on the 23rd with a preseason game at Griffith Stadium against the Winnipeg Blue Bombers. The Riders have announced some cuts this morning as well.
3: Our neighbors in Alberta could be headed for a referendum on separatism this fall. And while that may be shocking to some, other people's algorithms have served up many videos of angry Albertans eager to leave Canada. Well, it turns out some of those videos are being created by foreigners looking to make money off an algorithm that loves division. I'm Leisha Gerbinski. On the next Blue Sky, we dig into this so-called slopaganda.
0: Slopaganda, Leisha. Well done. I'm going to have to write that down and use that. That is a fascinating conversation today, no doubt, on Blue Sky from 12 until 1 with Leisha. Coming up on our show, we're going to chat business with Crystal Lee, and we'll chat more sports with Paul McGowan. That's all still to come. The time now is 7:30. Tori Gillis is here with the CBC News.
3: you, Adam, and good morning. Saskatchewan has been fighting fires and floods at the same time. Fire bans cover much of the west central part of the province. Meanwhile, on Monday, the Public Safety Agency reported 18 communities were under a state of emergency due to flooding. Ryan Scragg is Reeve of the RM of Garden River, which is northeast of Prince Albert. He says he's thankful that water levels are beginning to subside in his area.
4: The Garden River is the one that is really having some big effects. We have a couple farmyards that are still underwater at this point. So there's pretty massive personal damages going on from the amount of water level in the Garden River.
3: Scragg says repairs to the damage are delayed because a provincially appointed engineer must inspect them before funding can be secured for the fix. Environment Canada has issued a special weather statement for a major spring storm expected in the southern half of the province. It says it's arriving in the province today and tonight. Winds could be gusting to 80 kilometers per hour, then later at 70, gusting to 110 kilometers per hour. The southwest will get the most precipitation, estimated up to 2.5 centimeters. In the southeast and east central areas, lesser amounts are expected, but there could be locally heavy rainfall within those areas. Dan Fulton is a meteorologist with Environment Canada, and he says the areas that are already flooded are the main concern.
5: Parts of Saskatchewan are quite dry, but the rain's also going to encounter parts that are having some flooding issues. So, yes, it could be a concern for sure. The only good news is that it doesn't look as though it should come down all that heavily. It's kind of a more steady rain, I'd say. So hopefully that kind of helps things out a bit.
3: Fulton says the widespread strong winds are expected to carry on through Friday. A House of Commons committee is calling on the federal government to halt its decision to close agricultural research centers and experimental farm sites across Canada. It includes research farms in Indian Head and in Scott, southwest of North Battleford. Agriculture and Agri-Food Canada said earlier this year it planned to close 3 research and development centers and 4 satellite research farms. The House of Commons Agriculture and Agri-Food Committee recently studied the impact of those closures. Its report says witnesses spoke about what they called significant economic benefits of investing in agricultural science and innovation. The Agriculture Union warns the closures could cause lasting harm to employees, farmers, food security, and Canada's ability to respond to climate change. It's urging the government to heed the committee's call to stop the closures before May 23rd, when employees face potential layoffs. The Office of the Minister of Agriculture and Agri-Food says the report is being reviewed and a response will be tabled within the legislated timeline. We have some updated information on a death in northern Saskatchewan. A 27-year-old man from India was killed by a bear. The man was mauled by the bear while at work last week at an exploration company's site 78 kilometers away from Points North, which is itself about 850 kilometers north of Saskatoon. The black bear was shot and killed by a civilian and was brought to Saskatoon's Western College of Veterinary Medicine. The company, Uranium X Discovery, has halted all activity at that site. The time now is 7:33, and it is mostly cloudy and 8 degrees in Regina. It's mostly cloudy and 15 in Saskatoon. We're expecting a high up to 27 degrees for Regina and 29 for Saskatoon, mainly sunny in both cities. This is CBC News. Downtown Regina businesses are asking residents not to give up on the city's core. Construction along 11th Avenue is heading into its third year, part of a 4-year revitalization project meant to replace aging infrastructure and sidewalks, and it's planned to be completed in 2027. Right now, construction covers the stretch of 11th Avenue between McIntyre and Scarth Streets. Last year, it closed the road between Albert and Lorne. Cornelia Beegler co-owns Norwood and Tiki Room and says the construction has been bad for business.
6: There's no traffic downtown. People can't figure out a way how to get downtown. You're constantly, you know, telling people, like, this is the way that you can get to the shop.
3: The city of Regina says the project is currently on schedule, and in the meantime, it says it's been working closely with the businesses that are affected. Métis Nation Saskatchewan is developing a Roblox game in partnership with Indigenous software developer Musqua Games. Right now, it's open for MNS citizens who are aged 18 to 29 to test. The game is a virtual replica of Back to Batoche, this annual celebration at Batoche. It features Voyageur games and axe throwing and Michif language. Joshua Nilsson is a developer for Musqua Games.
7: It allows people that are either visiting Batoche to bring home a piece of Batoche, or if you've never been before, like myself, and want to go, you can visit it at any time. So it'll be completely interactive, and it'll be added on throughout the year as well.
3: Nilsson says they hope to add other types of Michif language, such as Northern or French Michif. The WHL Championship Series is no longer tied. The Raiders fell 3-2 to the Everett Silvertips at home in Prince Albert last night. That gives Everett a 2-1 series lead. Game 4 is tonight at the Arthauser Center, and the puck drop is expected for 7:30. And Adam, that's your news from CBC Saskatchewan.
0: Thanks so much, Tori. We had a jam-packed first half hour. We talked a lot about sports and the Riders. Happening up in Saskatoon, we have the Raiders hosting the WHL Finals in Prince Albert. We got the Prairies Premier League kicking off in both Saskatoon and Regina. It's a lot happening for sports.
3: There is no shortage of sports right now.
0: Yes.
3: And then all the kids' sports are heating up too.
0: Yes, the T-ball fields are heating up.
3: The T-ball fields, that's right.
0: The kids chasing the ball in the
3: Every
0: soccer
3: kid,
0: field.
3: Yes. Both teams.
0: Both teams all going to the corner. Yeah. Looking forward to checking out some of that sports this week. And best of luck to the Raiders tonight in that game against Everett. Hoping that they can pull off the win and get it back to even. Thank you, Tori. That is Tori Gillis with our news. She'll be back in a little bit with news headlines for us. Time to talk business now. Krystalee Ramlakhan joins us. Good morning, Krystalee.
8: Hey, good morning, Adam.
0: So new data shows global demand for electric vehicles is on the rise. So what's behind this?
8: Well, yeah, global demand for electric vehicles rose for a second straight month in April, as, of course, buyers face higher gas prices with the war in the Middle East. So registrations of new EVs and plug-in hybrids rose 6% compared to a year ago to 1.6 million. But there was a drop-off from the record high that we saw the month before in March. Now, the report says demand continues to be supported by things like policy incentives, again, rising fuel prices, and growing Chinese manufacturers. So in Europe, registrations climbed 27%. Sent to about 400,000 units. And countries in the European Economic Area and Switzerland have committed nearly 200 billion euros to their EV ecosystem, because it's not just about the vehicles, right? It's about the infrastructure around it, such as chargers. Now, the global picture was a little bit uneven, though. In China, registrations fell 8% after support for auto trade-ins was withdrawn and a tax break on EV purchases expired. But as I was saying, Chinese manufacturers have expanded abroad, with exports more than doubling last year, reaching nearly 1.4 million units in just the first 4 months of this year. Now, here in North America, registrations dropped 28% to just 120,000 units. And this is after the end of some U.S. tax credits and proposals by the Trump administration to further ease carbon dioxide emissions rules. Now, Mexico stood out with sales up nearly 50% this year, while Canada's 7% decline is expected to reverse after a new rebate incentive program was introduced here earlier this year.
0: Now, Post Media says it's getting out of the flyer business.
8: Yes, that's right. It says it's exiting the flyer distribution business as it adapts to shifting consumer behaviors and a changing media landscape. So the move will result in the loss of 50 full-time and 200 part-time jobs. The Toronto-based media company says it's working with clients and partners to ensure a smooth transition. So flyer distribution will be phased out beginning June 8th and will stop completely by the end of August. And Post Media says it's directing investment and resources toward the areas of greatest impact and opportunity. And it says the decision will allow it to keep pace with industry change and respond to consumer preferences. And I think this is an interesting story because there's such a wide range of reaction to flyers, right? Mm-hmm. Like some people have signs on their mailboxes saying no flyers at all, while others kind of, you know, really enjoy perusing through the flyers and doing coupon clipping and, you know, budgeting.
0: Yes, it's sort of like the beauty's in the eye of the beholder with this. And,
8: yes.
0: And a lot of kids, you know, the flyer game back in the day, as well as paper routes as well, would get to make some money on that. Interesting. So many industries we've talked about, Crystal Lee, feel the effects of what's happening in the Middle East with the war with Iran and the U.S., but this is hitting the snack business as well.
8: Yes, that's right. So Japanese snack maker Kalbi plans to switch to black and white packaging for some of its potato chips because of chemical shortages. So it says it's having difficulties getting raw materials such as a petrochemical used in paints and inks. So customers will no longer see the familiar colorful designs on the bags. However, the Japanese government says the country has secured enough oil-derived products to last into next year. So they're a little puzzled by that. But, you know, still, overall, worries about crude oil products have been building since the Strait of Hormuz was essentially closed in late February. And the liquid is used in the production of so many things, including plastics, drugs, and other goods. And then in India, aluminum containers have been in short supply since the closure of the Strait of Hormuz. And Diet Coke is only sold in cans in India. So those able to get their hands on the drink have capitalized on the shortage by throwing Diet Coke-themed parties and charging cover for these events. And they're even raffling off some of these, you know, what people call fridge cigarettes.
0: Yes.
8: So you can, you know, enjoy them in your home, you know, peacefully, not at a party. And this is because trade logistics in Asia really depend heavily on tight supply chains and fossil fuels from the Middle East.
0: I know what corner of the internet you're on, Crystal Lee, with the fridge cigarette comment. We're on the same corner, the Diet Coke corner. It's, as I've gotten older, I like the mini can. Because
8: oh,
0: I can't do a full can of pop, as we say in Canada. Mm-hmm. So the mini cans I like. But then the other thing I would encourage people, if they're so inclined, if they're a Diet Coke fan and a coffee fan, is you make a shot of espresso over ice, and then you pour a mini Diet Coke in there.
8: Oh, my goodness.
0: That'll get you going.
8: That will get you going.
0: Yes.
8: Oh, my God.
0: you're welcome, Crystal Lee.
8: Sounds good.
0: Yes. You try that and get back to me.
8: All right. I'll be awake for sure when I get back to you.
0: Yes, tomorrow morning. Crystal Lee Ravlikan with our business news. We'll hear from Crystal Lee tomorrow and see if she tries out that recipe. Up next, a budget in tatters. That's the sound of the Saskatchewan opposition NDP putting the provincial budget through a wood chipper. The NDP says the budget is no good after the cost to refurbish coal plants jumped to $26 billion over 25 years. The government has their side of that price tag as well. Alina Young was one of the first to shred sheets of the budget you heard there. Later in the day, she stood up in question period to ask the premier about keeping the cost of power affordable.
9: $26 billion coal catastrophe gets worse by the day. Another day in this chamber, Mr. Speaker, and another Sask Power leak. Today, another leaked document, this time a briefing note prepared by Sask Power officials that warns that under the Sask Party government's plan, and I quote, the average cost of electricity is projected to be 20% higher by 2030 and 95% higher by 2040 without carbon tax. End quote. So, Mr. Speaker, that's a minimum 5% rate increase every year out to 2030 and 7.5% every year out to 2040. Mr. Speaker, how does this premier explain that even Sask Power says that his plan will double rates by 2040.
10: Hear, hear. I recognize the premier.
11: Speaker, as has been discussed on the floor of this legislative assembly, Mr. Speaker, SaskPower, the government of Saskatchewan, has a plan to ensure that we can provide affordable, reliable power today, and if we provide affordable, reliable power into the future. That includes a $2.6 billion capital investment, Mr. Speaker, to ensure that our existing power generation facilities can continue to provide power for years into the future, Mr. Speaker. That is the basis of affordable, reliable power moving forward. Mr. Speaker, we have today with us yet the head of another union, Mr. Speaker, that is helping us do that in this province. For generations, we've seen the Boilermakers have been part of providing that affordable, reliable power, Mr. Speaker, and I would say as we find our way to a nuclear transition, Mr. Speaker, not turning off 1 megawatt of power that is available today, Mr. Speaker, that there are going to be children and grandchildren of these individuals that are providing that energy security today, that are going to provide families energy security for generations to come, Mr. Speaker. This is unlike the $50 billion plan that the members opposite have put forward. Nobody has endorsed their plan. They tried to trick through a splice video, Mr. Speaker, the president of SUMA to endorse that plan. Mr. Speaker, that didn't work. Their plan won't work, and Saskatchewan people know it.
0: Yeah. And of course, Premier Scott Moe, before that, critic for Crown Investments Corporation, Alina Young. And so the session wrapping up at the legislature will get to all of the details on what happened over the last few weeks with our panel. Marie and Alex will join us on a Friday right around this time. Well, 14 minutes now to 8 o'clock here in the morning edition. East Coast singer-songwriter Davnet Doyle has been releasing music since 1996, but it's been 6 years since we've heard something new from her. She's released a new single called Darlin'.

0: That was Darlin', new from East Coast singer-songwriter Davnit Doyle here on the Morning Edition. 10 minutes now to 8 o'clock. Construction on 11th Avenue continues for another year in Regina. Last year, we heard from retail business that chose to move from downtown in order to save their bottom line. Those that stayed are struggling once again as the road is again closed. John Christie is a barber and manager at Culture Grooming Lounge.
1: First world problems. Can't park outside. Luckily enough, downtown, there's enough parking that, you know, people park elsewhere. For us, because it is, you know, we run on half-hour haircuts. Someone's 5 minutes late, throws everyone off. So there was a little bit of that, and it comes down to us too, reminding people to please come to their appointments early. But I think luckily enough here that we're a destination. People come to us. We're not like a restaurant where, you know, oh, there's construction outside, we'll just go somewhere else. People have made an appointment, they're coming to see us, which we're very grateful for. So it is a huge inconvenience for the other businesses around this area. The Cure down the road, the restaurant, they're hurting. Same with Norwood, Tiki Room. You know, they're not destinations. They're kind of stop, I'll go grab something quickly, and if it's if there's something in the way, an inconvenience, oh, I won't do it. So we're trying to do our best to promote our neighbours as well through all of this. We don't advertise in the conventional way, if you will. We kind of do it grassroots style. We do a little bit of guerrilla advertising, or word of mouth, but we definitely lean on social media a lot. We just did the boss did a social media post just recently, and it was all about promoting our neighbours. This has helped us a lot too. And really, that's what it's all about. I think a barbershop is all about community and helping our community, and that's what we stand for. We've had some of our councillors come through, some influential city members come through, so we always raise concerns to them, and of course make fun of them and keep them in check, as that's what a barbershop is also here for. I think honestly, at the end of the day, this stuff needs to be done. It's infrastructure that's getting fixed, the roads are getting fixed, the sidewalks are getting fixed, they're getting rid of the seasoned firewood, the dead trees outside. These are things that needed to be done a long time ago, and they're finally getting done. I've been working in the downtown area since 2012, and 11th Ave has always looked awful. There's always been bits of sidewalk, bits of rock everywhere, and honestly, I'm surprised more chunks of rock haven't gone through windows. So the fact it's going to be cleaner and fixed, I think, is it's great for the city.
0: That's John Christie, a barber and manager at Culture Grooming Lounge in Regina. Thoughts on the downtown construction or what's happening on 11th Avenue? Let us know. Morning Edition at cbc.ca. Time to talk sports. Paul McGowan joins us now with a look at many things, including the Rough Riders. Good morning, Paul.
2: Good morning, Adam.
0: The team continues its training camp in Saskatoon today.
2: At day four in the long and difficult process of repeating as Grey Cup champions. And part of that, of course, is integrating new players. One of those players is Devin Adams, who spoke to reporters yesterday about his adjustment from Manitoba to Saskatchewan. But it's more than just Devin Adams that is new to the Riders. And Corey Mace talked yesterday about the process of getting acclimated, especially for the players coming up from south of the border.
3: I think it's cool just to kind of immerse yourself in any community that you're in and getting to know Canada, man. It's a beautiful country. Obviously, we love it. Certainly for guys coming here, you know, we talk about that, of what it means to be a rider in this province. Yeah, a lot of these guys, man, they come up, they don't know what to expect. You know, they think everything's Toronto, you know, and you figure it out pretty quick. But every province is special and has something special. So it's love this country, love the league.
2: Corey May sounding like he's lived in Saskatchewan his entire life and sounding also like a perfect ambassador for all the new riders at camp this year.
0: Yes, great ambassador, obviously. We heard earlier in the show from Devin Adams, who had a lot to say about being in Saskatchewan, which
2: yes,
0: was quite
2: did.
0: Something. We'll go to the PWHL now. And for the first time in league history, Canadian team takes home the Walter Cup.
2: Yeah, because the Montreal Victoire knock off the defending champion Minnesota Frost last night to set up a Ottawa-Montreal final. And who else would score the winner last night for Montreal but Marie-Philippe Poulin, a power play goal for her early in the third period. Victoire head coach Corey Chevry, though, made clear that it wasn't one goal or even one game that put Montreal in the final.
4: I think it's our biggest win in our organization's history. We had to fight tooth and nail against a team like Minnesota. It wasn't easy. It just shows a lot of what we've been through as an organization for 3 years. Like, it's not just overnight that a win like that happens. This group really showed up for our organization.
2: And that group gets through to a Walter Cup final for the first time ever. And beyond this being an all-Canadian matchup, it's also a spectacular matchup in net. It is Team Canada starter Anne-Renee Debien backstopping the Victoire and Team USA backup Gwyneth Phillips in goal for the Charge. They have been the two best goaltenders in these playoffs, and the goalie nerd in me loves that they will face each other in the final. Montreal and Ottawa begin that Walter Cup final on Thursday.
0: Yeah, it should be fantastic. Great to see two Canadian teams. That's like the dream for the Stanley Cup, so we can finally end that drought. And speaking of the Stanley Cup playoffs, Montreal's other hockey team, not so lucky last night.
2: Yeah, the Canadiens were at home Tuesday night trying to capitalize on what was an electric atmosphere in Game 3, a huge win on Sunday to take a 2-1 series lead. And things were looking decent last night for the Habs. They were up 2-1 in the second period until this.
5: Whoa, it's in!
6: Unbelievable. Unreal. I don't think
5: a
6: I've ever seen
5: that. A greasy bounce that hit Dobich, who didn't see it coming. And it's in the back of the net.
2: Unreal is a good description there. The puck bounces off a stanchion at the Zamboni gate, and instead of ringing around the glass, it turns at about a 90-degree angle and gets past Montreal goalie Jakub Dobish, a goal that would not have looked out of place with Yakety Sax playing in the background. Montreal goes on to lose 3-2. That best-of-seven series is now tied at 2 games apiece. Game 5 goes on Thursday.
0: And that last night, there was another crazy goal in the Q playoffs where I think it was Moncton's playing, and I believe, and they just kind of floated a puck in the last second, and it kind of finds its way. It has
2: a long kind of a floater?
0: Yeah, and it gets past the goalie, and I think they ended up losing in overtime, I believe. But it was one of those like wild goals. So like in the two big games, playoff games, obviously the Stanley Cup playoffs, just incredible with the spotlight. But I still can't believe that bounce.
2: No, crazy. And I am going to go look up that Moncton goal.
0: Yes, do that. Yeah, fact check me. Thank you, Paul.
2: Thanks, Adam.
0: That's Paul McGowan with our sports, and Tori Gillis has a look at the news. Good morning, Tori.
7: Good morning, Adam. Well, in the news, we're talking about the weather. Environment Canada has issued a special weather statement for really all of the southern half of Saskatchewan, including North Battleford, Saskatoon, Humboldt. Winds could be gusting to 80 kilometers per hour, then later sustained winds at 70, gusting to 110. So even some concern for damage there. There could be significant rainfall as well over southwest and west central areas, and the areas already dealing with floods could be seeing some rain. So we're keeping an eye on that. Of course, a wide swath of west central Saskatchewan also under a fire ban for the moment, and at the same time, many other communities still dealing with that flooding. So we'll have the latest on that. The Public Safety Agency says it's responding to 23 active incidents of flooding around the province. And of course, some rain could be on the way. So I'll have more details on that coming up as well in your news.
0: Yeah, I really wish we weren't talking about, 100K gusts.
7: But I had to kind of rub my eyes like a cartoon when I read that this morning.
0: Yeah, I know. And the first time you said it, I didn't even catch it. And then, it's hard to believe. But we'll deal with that when it gets here. Coming up on the show, we're talking private downtown security. It's something that more communities in Saskatchewan are turning to, these private security companies. We'll take a closer look at this coming up after World Report.

0: This is World Report. Good morning. I'm Martina Fitzgerald. Donald Trump is in Beijing for his summit with China's Xi Jinping. The U.S. president is greeted on the tarmac by a military band and hundreds of young people waving flags. The two leaders have a full agenda. In addition to the Iran war, they're expected to grapple with trade and technology. If Trump gets the deal he wants there, some observers say President Xi will demand concessions on Taiwan, and that has people in the self-governing island worried about their future. Philippe Leblanc has more from Taipei.
1: In a Taipei basement, a dozen civilians fire air guns at targets. As anxiety grows ahead of the summit between Presidents Trump and Xi, they say they need to prepare. Taiwan's interests are also America's interests, says this man, so we need to deter China from invading us. For many here, the concern is that support for Taiwan could be part of a broader deal between Washington and Beijing. William Yang, a senior analyst with Crisis Group, says Trump has already broken with decades of U.S. practice by publicly saying he would discuss Taiwan arms sales with Xi Jinping.
2: Just the declaration of planning to discuss this topic with Xi Jinping is already undermining the longstanding trust.
1: Yang adds that Taiwan fears even subtle changes in American rhetoric or support could weaken deterrence against China, which claims the Democratic Island as its own territory. In Copenhagen Tuesday, Taiwan President Lai Ching-te remotely thanked the U.S. for strengthening the island's defense capabilities.
3: The people of Taiwan, they will never bow to pressure.
1: Trump and Xi are to meet Thursday and Friday in Beijing. Philippe Leblanc, CBC News, Taipei.
0: BC's Supreme Court will deliver its verdict today in the trial of a former RCMP officer accused of colluding with China. William Miker is accused of taking part in a global Chinese plan to bully wanted expats into returning home. As Georgie Smythe reports, Miker maintains his innocence.
4: Really don't want to comment too much while things are still underway, but I'm anxious to get home to my family.
5: William Miker pleaded not guilty to one count of engaging in preparatory acts to commit an offence under Canada's Security of Information Act. The former RCMP officer who once specialised in financial crimes denies allegations he was working for the Chinese government to prepare a campaign of intimidation against a multimillionaire Chinese expat who lives in BC, a man China says fled the country with hundreds of millions of dollars. To prove their case, Crown prosecutors used an email Micah sent to a colleague in 2017, where he talked about a, quote, fraudster wanted by Chinese police. Crown lawyers argued it was clear Micah was referring to a Chinese national in BC and were expected to call a key witness to prove that argument. But instead, they shocked the courtroom in closing their case without him. The prosecution says it's presented a range of facts that Micah was laying the groundwork for a campaign of extortion, one that was an affront to Canadian sovereignty.
4: I think I'm a pretty straight, honest guy.
5: On the final day of the judge-only trial, Micah's counsel told the court the Crown's case is purely circumstantial, based mostly on a narrow reading of two paragraphs from that email, and that criminal intent had not been proven. A verdict is expected today. Georgie Smythe, CBC News, Vancouver.
0: The Philippine Senate in Manila is in lockdown after gunshots rang out. Chaos erupts as people run for cover. It's not clear who fired the shots or if there was an intended target, but it happened as authorities tried to arrest a senator. Ronald De La Rosa is wanted by the International Criminal Court for a charge of crime against humanity. He was a national police chief during former President Rodrigo Duterte's anti-drug crackdowns about a decade ago. Thousands of petty drug suspects were killed. The arrest warrant alleges De La Rosa murdered dozens of them. Critics are urging stronger oversight of Canada's international visa hubs. They're run by a federal contractor, which is funded by hundreds of millions of taxpayer dollars. But internal records obtained by CBC News revealed allegations of third-party fraud and security red flags. As Priscilla Kisang Huang reports, it appears those issues were already on the Immigration Department's radar.
6: It's a fraud. It's not justifiable.
7: Ottawa's Salah Uddin says in recent years his family ran into issues at a visa office in Dhaka, Bangladesh. It's run by VFS Global, a company with $770 million in federal deals since 2012 to operate visa hubs in more than 100 countries on behalf of Canada. Uddin says in the case of his loved ones, third-party resellers were block booking appointments, then trying to overcharge for slots.
6: How can that be?
7: Masood Rana says he felt he had to pay $300 to VFS for its premium service just to get his family's application in on time.
8: I don't think it's just.
7: Their experiences line up with issues flagged in internal government documents, which took CBC 2 years to obtain. The records show officials were aware of third-party misconduct, security screening concerns in Bangladesh, and a malware attack in Russia. One government official's email alluding to third-party misconduct says, we could write a novel about all the fraud we are seeing. Immigration lawyer Karina Juma.
9: These issues are still very prevalent today and will continue to happen unless IRCC takes further action.
7: In a statement, VFS says it uses strict anti-fraud protections and security checks for staff. It says premium services are optional. Immigration, Refugees and Citizenship Canada says its oversight is robust and it takes fraud allegations seriously. It adds VFS has met its contract expectations. Priscilla Gisan Huang, CBC News, Ottawa.
0: One of the largest coffee chains in the United States is coming back to Canada. There are plans for hundreds of Dunkin' Donuts locations to open in this country in the coming years. But as CBC business reporter Anise Haidari reports, the brand previously struggled in Canada.
10: I absolutely cannot wait.
11: Flight attendant Jay Antflick loves Dunkin' Donuts iced coffee. He buys it whenever he flies to the U.S.
10: Usually 2 to 3 a day.
11: 2 to 3 a day?
10: Oh, yeah. That's how I run on coffee.
11: He won't have to run far by the end of the year. Foodtastic, the Montreal company behind Second Cup, says it's bringing Dunkin' Donuts to Canada.
12: And all our franchisees are going to be local Canadian franchisees.
11: Peter Mammis is the president of Foodtastic. He says he sees opportunity even in a softer economy.
12: The quick service restaurants are having a little bit of a lull. But I think that's actually a benefit to us bringing Dunkin' in now because there's going to be a lot more real estate available to us.
11: In the 2010s, the last few Dunkin' franchises in Canada folded under other ownership, in part blaming a lack of investment to fight Tim Hortons. University of Toronto marketing professor David Soberman says Tim's is still a big competitor.
13: And they have somewhere around 4,000 outlets. So even if Dunkin' opens a couple of hundred outlets, it's still very small compared to Tim Hortons.
14: Is there room for more brands to enter into the Canadian market? I think so.
11: Robert Carter is with the Coffee Association of Canada. Its members include both Tim Hortons and the new operators of Dunkin'.
14: Canadians are amongst the highest in terms of coffee consumption. It's not surprising that brands such as, you know, Dunkin's are looking at Canada as that natural extension.
11: The first outlets are planned for Toronto and Montreal. So while the slogan says America runs on Dunkin', most of Canada will have to wait. Anise Haidari, CBC News, Calgary.
0: Lots of smiles this morning on Parliament Hill. The astronauts who flew to the far side of the moon are now in Ottawa.
15: It is such an honor on behalf of all Canadians to welcome the team of Artemis. We followed every move.
0: Prime Minister Mark Carney greeting the Artemis 2 crew this past hour. Among those being given the red carpet treatment in the Capitol, Canada's own Jeremy Hansen.
15: For us to be here, our first return to the country, a warm embrace of Canada that we felt from the extremes of the moon is just a real treat for us. And I really resonate with your words, sir, about this just shining a light back on Canada about what we are capable of on the world stage.
0: Hansen joined a 10-day NASA mission around the moon. It was historic, traveling farther from Earth than any human has gone before. The whole crew will be doing an activity with Ottawa area school children a little later in the day. And that is the latest national and international news from World Report. For news anytime, go to cbcnews.ca. I'm Martina Fitzgerald. This is CBC News.

I'm Adam Hunter, and this is the Morning Edition for Wednesday, May 13th. Expanding the role of private security companies. It's something that's happening in some Saskatchewan cities. Have you seen this where you live? Companies are being brought in for extra law enforcement. While some are saying it's needed, others are saying maybe it's not the best idea.

0: bonnet this morning because it might float away.
1: That's right.
0: Yeah, smart planning by you.
1: You got to do the scarf, like the 50s scarf that the ladies would wear in a convertible in a movie. You know what I mean? That's what you need
0: My grandma
1: today.
0: Minnabelle was known for wearing that to keep her hair in check.
1: Shout out to Minnabelle.
0: I don't have the same issue. I don't think I need the kerchief around the neck.
1: Just because yours stays so good.
0: Yes. It's staying in place. I need a new wig guy. Tori has the headlines, and the wind is blowing into the province here.
1: It really is. Yeah, we have a special weather statement for Wet Environment Canada is calling a major spring storm expected in really the southern half of the province, arriving today and tonight, depending on where you are, starting with the southwest corner. Yeah, those winds could be gusting to 80 kilometers per hour, then later sustained at 70, gusting to 110. So even some concern for some damage due to that wind. And then the southwest is expected to get the most precipitation from that. We'll have more details on that coming up as well. The province has been fighting fires and floods at the same time, with fire bans covering much of the west central part of the province for now. And as of Monday, the Public Safety Agency reported 18 communities under a state of emergency due to flooding. We will check in with the Reeve of the RM of Garden River, northeast of Prince Albert, who says he's grateful that water levels are beginning to subside in his area. We'll have more details on that, and we'll also tell you about Métis Nation Saskatchewan developing a Roblox game, and it's right now open for some MNS citizens aged 18 to 29 to test it out. The game is a virtual replica of Back to Batosh. We'll tell you all about it coming up.
2: Hello, I'm weather specialist Helena Mahalik. Excited for some warm and sunny weather today. It is really going to be feeling like May, with daytime highs between 24 and 28 degrees in south and central Saskatchewan. It will be pretty breezy today, especially around the noon hour. Southeasterly winds with gusts up to 40 kilometers an hour, but right around noon we'll see that switch up to 60 kilometers an hour. Now in the Churchill region, we'll also see some pretty warm daytime highs between 18 and 21 degrees. We'll definitely see a bit of a big melt in that part of the province today. Still a lot of snow on the ground in the north. However, with these daytime highs even reaching 20 degrees, definitely going to see a lot of that melted. Southeasterly winds in that part of the province as well, gusting up to 40 kilometers an hour. Now in the far north, we see a slight chance of freezing drizzle this morning. Mainly cloudy skies with daytime highs between 8 and 14 degrees. Now there is a special weather statement in effect. We do have a system moving into the province Wednesday night, and this is going to last until Thursday night or even into Friday. Thursday, we will see the most intense of these conditions. It's going to bring another round of unsettled weather. So this low pressure system is going to bring some very severe winds with gusts up to 110 kilometers an hour. We'll see some thunderstorms and periods of very heavy rainfall on Thursday. So if you are traveling tomorrow, just please plan accordingly. And you might want to bring in any lawn chairs or anything that could get blown away with these winds.
0: Kielina, or dig that kite out and see if it won't fly away. We'll be keeping an eye on the winds for you over the next few hours. We'll have more on this, of course, tomorrow on this show, as we're expecting those winds to pick up early Wednesday overnight into Thursday. As Helena outlined, 15 right now, mostly cloudy in Regina. The wind's not an issue yet, but gusting to 50 already in Swift Current, where it is 16 degrees across the province right now, from 5 in Stony Rapids to 19 in Wynyard. Highs of 27 for the Queen City today. Highs between 27 and 29 for most of southern and central Saskatchewan.
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0: Well, maybe you've noticed this, but more Saskatchewan cities are hiring private security to ease safety concerns in downtown areas. North Battleford is the latest. Security company will be doing regular patrols and working alongside RCMP to monitor the city's downtown. In Saskatoon, private security guards already patrol the downtown bus terminal. But a new national lobby group says this trend is concerning. Roy Jensen is president of the Canadian Association of Security Professionals, and Roy joins us now. Good morning, Roy.
4: Good morning.
0: So, Roy, can you tell us what is

0: led to this increase in the towns and cities across the country, but here in Saskatchewan as well, using these security firms?
1: Oh, the cause is very simple. It's simply financial and an increasing lack of resources for the police. I actually did the stats the other day, and in the last 25 years, Canada's population has increased by about 35%, yet the police force has increased by only about 24%. So there's fewer police officers in the country on a per capita basis. And furthermore, if you chatting with my colleagues in the police, they have increasing responsibilities. They're increasing documentation. In order to take a case to trial, requires many more hours today than it did 25, 30 years ago. So very simply, the police are prioritizing the serious crimes. They're getting the most serious offenders off of the streets, which is great. That's excellent for everyone in society. However, the minor crimes, the smashed car window, the broken into garage, the stolen bicycle, none of those things are being investigated anymore. And so municipalities are looking at, hey, how can we try to prevent this and support the citizens re-engaged between law enforcement and the community? And private security is one option for doing that. And our association doesn't have a problem with that. Our problem is with the limited amount of training that the security guards are receiving as they move into these roles.
0: So what are you seeing as far as training goes?
1: Training for security guards in general is on a province-by-province basis. But for specifically to work as a municipal security agent, it's up to the municipality. In some municipalities across Canada, security guards basically receive a couple of hours or a couple of days of, hey, this is what your new role, go out there and do it. In other municipalities, they're receiving more extensive, a couple of weeks of training. But the problem, if I could just make it in a comparison between police and security, is police train for 8 to 12 months in a classroom, and then they have on-the-job training for another 4 to 6 months. Security guards, the base training is 1 week, and it can be done completely online in every province in Canada. And our argument is that is woefully insufficient, given that you're now asking security guards to take on what was formerly law enforcement responsibilities.
0: Now, I mentioned that your association is new. What's led to the creation of this group that you started?
1: Literally, this discussion. So we started in 2023. Well, we didn't, but we were asked by a province to look at the review and revision of their security training, the mandated provincial security training, and our consultations with the province found overwhelmingly that training was a significant problem and that they were desperate for more training so that they could be safe and effective. Once we finished that project, we took that survey nationally and got the same results. And I was actually just involved in a focus group in the province of Ontario where every representative from security and private investigation was commenting that training needs to increase because that is what is causing injuries, accidents, litigation involving security guards. And I know things have been happening across the country where security guards are either getting themselves injured or in some cases killed, or they're abusing their power and injuring and hurting other the people they're engaging with.
0: And Roy, we've had some cases like that in Saskatchewan where in the aftermath and footage has been released and then the comment is the training was not there or maybe the training was insufficient. So what do you know about what Saskatchewan is doing to try and address this need or fill this gap where training isn't quite where you think it needs to be?
1: I think the provinces are slowly coming to realize that, including Saskatchewan, coming to realize that training needs to improve. As I mentioned, I was involved with one province that was, I guess, early to do a review and revision. Our position is that the basic security training, the 40 hours, 1 week of training, is a starting point. And Saskatchewan is going through, and we have, as our association, provided them with a document that we prepared based on our consultations called the National Basic Security Training Standard, and just encourage them to say, hey, check this over with your people in your province, and very likely it's going to fit, and that way you can adopt it, and that's going to allow for mobility across the country. Security guards will have the same base training. Our further position is that the base training is just that. It's a starting point. Depending on the role that the security guard is going to take, they need to engage in additional training to become competent and safe in whatever they do, whether they do loss prevention in a retail store, whether they're working concierge at a hotel, or whether they're working for a municipality and out there issuing transit tickets, bylaw tickets, citations, or just patrolling parks and tourist areas, for example.
0: Roy, I appreciate the conversation this morning. Thanks so much for being with us.
1: And thank you for the opportunity. I appreciate it.
0: You're very welcome. That is Roy Jensen, president of the Canadian Association of Security Professionals. Do you have thoughts on this? Maybe, as Roy says, a lack of training or standards of, across the board for security officers in security guards is patrolling city streets in the communities, including here in Saskatchewan, as more centers turn to this. And what do you think? Let us know. Morning Edition at cbc.ca. Really interesting conversation. 1-800-661-7540 to call us about that and anything else you hear on the show. Coming up on 23 minutes now after 8 o'clock, members of the Tragically Hip are releasing two special live recordings today ahead of a full album coming out this August. The live recordings capture performances from the Hip's final tour, the band's Man Machine Poem Tour. 10 years ago, this summer, incredibly, the Tragically Hip set out what they called a national celebration. Lead singer Gord Downie was living with terminal cancer. The Hip's final concert in the band's hometown of Kingston, Ontario, was broadcast right across the country. It was a phenomenal show. And from the upcoming album, this is a live recording of 50 Mission Cap, the Tragically Hip performing in Edmonton during the summer of 2016.

0: so good. Honestly, chills for me. The Tragedy Hip performing in Edmonton during the summer of 2016. That was a special live recording of 50 Mission Cap members. Of the band will be releasing a full album this summer with live recordings from their final tour. Gord Downey, the Hip's incomparable lead singer, passed away the following year in October of 2017. And this August, the CBC will re-air the final concert in full, a decade on from that original broadcast. Crazy how a time has flown by. Just iconic tour and performance there from Gord and the Hip. I was lucky enough to catch them in Winnipeg with my friends, my brothers, for that last tour. And it's a concert I'll never forget. I don't think it'll be topped based on the performance, the reaction from the crowd, the band, just how tight the band was, and knowing what Gord was going through at the time, the ability just to be able to perform at that level for that many people over those weeks, what a feat. And so just a treat to have that music back with us, and looking forward to seeing that original broadcast later this year. And that live album should sell a bunch of copies and well worth your cash, in my opinion. Mostly cloudy and 15 in Regina. It's getting up to 27 today. The time now is 8:30. Tori Gillis is here with the CBC News.
1: Thank you, Adam, and good morning. Environment Canada has issued a special weather statement for really most of the southern half of Saskatchewan. It includes North Battleford, Saskatoon, and Humboldt. Winds could be gusting to 80 kilometers per hour, then later at 70, gusting to 110 kilometers per hour. And there could be significant rainfall, particularly over southwest and west central areas. And areas already dealing with floods could also see rain. Environment Canada meteorologist Dan Fulton says the precipitation will be more steady than heavy.
2: For the wind, the strongest winds will probably be somewhere in the swift current area in the southwestern part of the province. For the rain, it could be anywhere in the western half, anywhere from, say, Meadow Lake south to swift current. All those areas could see maybe up to 25 millimeters.
1: The strong winds are expected to begin today or tonight, continuing through Friday, and the Weather Service warns they could be intense enough to cause some damage. Meanwhile, a wide swath of west central Saskatchewan for now is still under a fire ban, and at the same time, many communities are dealing with flooding. The Public Safety Agency says it's responding to 23 active incidents of flooding around the province. Ryan Scragg is reeve of the RM of Garden River, which is just northeast of Prince Albert. He says many roads in his community are still closed.
3: They're busted right open, 100 feet wide, kind of gigantic washout. So those are the ones we'd really like to get tackling soon here. And at least if we can't get them fully repaired to 100%, at least get them patched so that they can be utilized.
1: Scragg says repairs are at a standstill for the moment, and that a provincially appointed engineer has to inspect those roads before funding can be set up to fix it. A House of Commons committee is calling on the federal government to halt its decision to close agricultural research centers and experimental farm sites across Canada. That includes research farms in Indian Head and in Scott, southwest of North Battleford. Agriculture and Agri-Food Canada said earlier this year it planned to close 3 research and development centers and 4 satellite research farms. The House of Commons Agriculture and Agri-Food Committee recently studied the impact of those closures. Its report says witnesses spoke about what they called significant economic benefits of investing in agricultural science and innovation. The Agriculture Union warns the closures would cause lasting harm to employees, farmers, food security, and Canada's ability to respond to climate change. It's urging the government to heed the committee's call to stop the closures before May 23rd, when the employees face potential layoffs. The Office of the Minister of Agriculture and Agri-Food says the report is being reviewed and a response will be tabled within the legislated timeline. It's exactly 8:33, and it is 17 degrees in Saskatoon, 15 in Regina. We're expecting a high up to 27 and mainly sunny for Regina, 29 with a mix of sun and cloud for Saskatoon. This is CBC News. The city of Regina says its 11th Avenue construction project is on schedule. It's heading into its third year of a four-year revitalization project meant to replace aging infrastructure and sidewalks. Right now, the work is on the stretch of 11th Avenue between McIntyre and Scarth Streets. Many downtown businesses say the last 3 years of work have felt like a lifetime there. John Christie is a barber and the manager at Culture Grooming Lounge. He says the construction has been challenging, but it's even harder for some of his neighbors.
4: I think luckily enough here that we're a destination. People come to us. We're not like a restaurant where, you know, oh, there's construction outside, we'll just go somewhere else. People have made an appointment. They're coming to see us, which we're very grateful for.
1: The city of Regina says it's been working closely with those affected businesses. Métis Nation Saskatchewan is developing a Roblox game with Indigenous software developer Musqua Games. It is a virtual replica of Back to Batoche, the Métis celebration, featuring events similar to the celebration of Métis culture at Batoche. It will include Voyageur games, chariot racing, and Michif language. The director of early learning and sports at MNS, Andrea Fiss, says it's a game for anybody.
5: This game was designed also for families because it is for youth, but it's also a great opportunity. All ages can really play the game and play it together as a family and have fun with it.
1: The creators are looking for MNS citizens aged 18 to 29 to test the game. The plan is to officially launch it during this year's Back to Batoche Festival in July. The Raiders lost Game 3 at home in the WHL Championship Series last night. The Everett Silvertips took that game with a score of 3-2, giving them a 2-1 series lead. PA is looking for redemption tonight in Game 4 on home ice. The puck will drop at 7:30. And Adam, that's your news from CBC Saskatchewan.
0: Thanks so much, Tori. It'll be rocking inside the Arthauser there in Prince Albert.
1: Oh, yeah, I think those Raiders fans will be making a lot of noise tonight.
0: Yes, and speaking of noise tonight, the wind.
1: The wind.
0: The wind.
1: The constant wind.
0: The wind. You and I, like, I mean, it is Saskatchewan, but we spend a lot of time, and we're not belaboring this, but it's a lot of time talking about just the wild weather we have here.
1: There's so much to say. And I, you know, I always notice it more when, you know, we have new coworkers or friends who come from other places. Like I remember we had a coworker come down from Yellowknife and it was like maybe a 30 kilometer wind one day. And she's like, is it always this windy? And I went, this is calm. I didn't even notice. This is baseline. I don't even tell people about 30.
0: Yeah. Unless you're like pets blowing away, you don't, you don't clock it.
1: No, it's just not there.
0: I know. We talked a lot about the goose outside, our friend George. But this morning, I don't know if you encountered our friend, but was making a line towards me and said, "Hey, good morning. How you doing?" And we had a little head nod at our beaks at each other, and then he let me on my way. So I think we're coming to an agreement that...
1: Oh, that's great. He sees you as a fellow goose.
0: That's right. Yes. Yeah. Yeah. Similar looks. thank you, Tori.
1: You bet.
0: That's Tori Gillis with our news. Tie everything down tonight. It's going to be a windy one. That's it for our show. We'll chat tomorrow.

0: He's a great gentleman. I find him to be an amazing man. You know, he runs 1.4 billion people with a pretty iron fist.
1: Donald Trump sees a lot to admire in Xi Jinping. The U.S. president meets with the Chinese leader later this week. In 30 minutes, artificial intelligence, Taiwanese independence, and why China increasingly sees the United States as a superpower in decline. Also this morning, if you spend any time on social media or listening to podcasts, chances are you have been pitched peptides. The substances are being sold as tools to help you lose weight, gain muscle mass, live longer. Health Canada is warning about the risks of injecting these drugs. U.S. Health Secretary RFK Jr. wants to make them easier to access. Coming up, separating spin from substance on peptides and what our insatiable desire for wellness fads is really about. Plus,
2: I'm riding my horses. That's not that common here. Mostly they just stop and they ask about if we're all right. Most of them say, what a crazy trip.
1: It is 26,000 kilometers from the southern tip of Argentina to Alaska, and Quebec's Olivia Caz is making that journey on horseback. In an hour, why she is taking a trip that could last 5 years or more, and the things you see when you travel very, very slowly. But we begin with the story of a rare virus and a slowly widening web of patients that is sounding eerily familiar. Good morning. I'm Matt Galloway, and this is The Current. It is a very different pathogen with a very different risk profile. But if the headlines about hantavirus are giving you flashbacks to the early days of COVID, you are not alone. In a moment, how the pandemic is shaping our social and psychological response to this outbreak. But first, I'm joined by Dr. Cameron Khan. He is an infectious disease physician at St. Michael's Hospital in Toronto, also the CEO of Blue Dot, which is a private company that tracks and analyzes infectious disease data from around the world. He's with me in our Toronto studio. Good morning.
3: Good morning. Thanks for having me.
1: Thanks for being here. These daily reports about new cases, people self-isolating, might be giving people bad memories of 2020. Are you immune to that sinking feeling?
3: You know, when I first heard about this outbreak, I think it's kind of a natural feeling to go, this sounds familiar. Yeah. And, you know, I can understand how people would look at this. There's a cruise ship. There's a severe respiratory illness. Like, sounds a lot familiar to the early days of the pandemic. And so, but you know, when I look at this objectively, this is not COVID-19. This isn't going to become the next pandemic.
1: So at this point, and this is the key thing, at this point, how serious of a risk do you think this hantavirus poses?
3: Yeah. First of all, this is a serious outbreak. Let's just be totally clear. You know, this is a deadly virus. We know that if you happen to be a person who was on that ship or a contact, this is like very serious. But, you know, in terms of its potential to become much broader, like of pandemic proportions, it just doesn't have the legs to do that. And I say that for a few reasons. Mm-hmm. You know, first is we've known about this virus for roughly 30 years or so. And, you know, we don't have all the answers for this particular virus, but what we do know is that it's not as efficient in terms of its ability to spread from person to person as, say, SARS-CoV-2. And we also know that in all the outbreaks over the last 30 years that we've seen in South America, the kind of standard protocols, isolating people who are sick, quarantining and observing those who are contacts, like those have all been effective in bringing these outbreaks under control. And more recently, the genetic sequencing of the virus in the current outbreak, you know, the preliminary analysis is that it looks pretty similar to what we saw in the past. Mm-hmm. This virus hasn't changed in some profound way. So a serious outbreak, it will probably get worse before it gets better. And I think we're going to be talking about this for months. But this is not going to become the next pandemic.
1: What are you watching for right now?
3: I think the things that I'm most concerned about, like all of the cases to date, are directly traceable back to someone who was on the ship. And it's the contacts of people who might have been exposed before we knew this was an outbreak. You know, some of those travelers, I think it was St. Helena, they got off and disembarked. Mm. And then some of them went back home, you know, on commercial flights and so forth. And it's possible that some of these other individuals may have been exposed. So far, thankfully, all of them have tested negative. We know that this can present with generalized symptoms. People are going to develop fevers or cough or a pneumonia. So we'll have those triggers, which I think is appropriate. I think what I would be concerned about and the complexity of managing the outbreak will increase significantly if one of those non-cruise ship related individuals are, you know, test positive for hantavirus.
4: Which suggests there will be, I mean, again, this is these phrases that we all became familiar with after 2020. This idea of contact tracing.
3: Correct.
4: Is going to be so important.
3: So contact tracing, if one of them becomes positive, you now have a whole much broader sphere of people who need to be followed. And again, reminder, the incubation period here, that's the time from, you know, when someone's exposed to the time they develop illness. You know, that can be up to 6 weeks. And so, you know, we're going to be watching this for some time.
4: Part of the things that you do with Blue Dot is to kind of have the radar up, right? And you're looking around to see what's going on with infectious diseases around the world. And you picked up, what, in December of last year, mm-hmm. that something was changing with a specific strain of hantavirus?
3: So, you know, just briefly, like Blue Dot, what we're doing is we're consolidating information around the world because there's outbreaks happening all over the place on any given day. And some of them in animals that could spill over to humans. Like there's all this multilingual data from all the world's languages and so forth. So we're bringing this all together and organizing it. But we're not just taking a look at what the snapshot is of today. We're looking at trends that suggest that maybe something is changing. Maybe something is unexpected. So one of the things that we had picked up on and alerted all of our clients to, which include governments and industry partners and hospitals and so forth, was that the epidemiology of hantavirus in Argentina was shifting. And so what we were seeing was a shift towards certain regions of the country, more in the central region of Argentina, where we don't typically see as many cases, and also higher fatality ratios where people are more likely to die. And these are often people in their 20s and 30s who are young and otherwise healthy. So that was a little bit of a, you know, a precursor that the landscape may be changing. And this may be related to a variety of factors, but I suspect maybe climate change may be an important factor here.
4: So is there the risk that, because you have folks who are on this cruise ship from all over the world,
3: yeah,
4: that they've now dispersed and gone to wherever they live or wherever they're isolating or what have you, that strain and the things that you were picking up on could take hold elsewhere?
3: Well, look, first of all, I mean, the strain that we're talking about, there are many different types of hantaviruses. Yeah. There's kind of old world hantaviruses you find in Europe and Asia, and then there's so-called new world hantaviruses. Andes virus is one of them. That's the particular strain we're talking about in this outbreak. And that's the only known hantavirus that we know of that can spread from person to person. So while it's possible that as people start to disperse and go different places, it's possible you could have some ongoing transmission. But all of the cases today are, they have been moved in very controlled circumstances. They are in facilities and institutions that are prepared to accept patients with so-called high-consequence pathogens like hantavirus. So I think everything has been done quite well from an operational standpoint today. The question that I have, coming back to, you know, the earlier point, is the contacts or potential contacts who may have been exposed, who are not on the ship, you know, none of them are positive to date, but that's the place that I would be looking to.
4: What do you make of, and you've hinted at this, how the World Health Organization, but other local health authorities have handled this thus far?
3: I would say from an operational and logistical standpoint, it's kind of remarkable, actually, I think. You know, you've got a ship in the middle of the Atlantic Ocean with this deadly outbreak. Somebody's got to figure out, well, clearly the ship does not have the facilities to manage critically ill patients. Somebody's got to figure out where this ship is going to go and where the patients who are sick are going to be treated, how the contacts are going to be managed. They're from citizens from all around the world. They're being repatriated. So when I look at the logistics of that operation, it's actually kind of pretty remarkable to see how well it's been done. If I am to look at this and think a little bit of us, are there some areas that perhaps we could do better? You know, one of the things we may recall during COVID was that there was, you know, differing opinions on how we should manage this situation. One jurisdiction might decide that they were going to manage it this way, and this was confusing for the public. And we're seeing a little bit of that now with how long do we put people under quarantine? Is it, you know, 6 weeks? Is it less? And so I think consistency of messaging is going to be really important to allay the public's fears and concerns.
4: Fears and concerns are, and we're going to talk more about this, in terms of just what the last several years that we went through have shaped how we respond to these things. Mm-hmm. But you have a huge gathering, you know, here and in Mexico and in the United States coming up in a month. It was a month yesterday until the World Cup begins. Ostensibly, you know, thousands and thousands of people will be traveling around the world to come together. Do you worry about that?
3: You know, first of all, you're right. Like, there's 48 countries, if my memory is correct, that are like converging on 16 cities in three countries. So, you know, this is a global mass gathering. This is the reality of the world that we live in today. Convergence of people, and then they go back. And clearly, these can be amplification events for outbreaks. You know, when I think of these types of mass gatherings, the things that I think are maybe more likely, measles, that would be a real concern.
4: Particularly given, you know, that Canada and the United States have lost their measles exemption status.
3: I mean, it's not just the host countries that actually have an uptick in measles, but also around the world. Yeah. But when it comes to hantavirus, again, in this situation, we've got, you know, I think as of today, it's about 11 cases or so. They are all in facilities being closely managed. The contacts are being very closely followed. So I don't have concerns about this at this point in time. I think it's notable. We got to keep our eye on it. And this is work that we're actually doing with clients today at Blue Dot. But I think, again, if we start to see those other non-cruise ship related individuals, if any of them become positive, then I think this, you know, we need to certainly take additional steps to be prepared for the possibility that this might impact the games. But at this point, I don't see that risk.
4: I'm going to let you go. But just finally, one of the things people will say, and they said this over the last several years, that it's not if the next pandemic happens, it's when the next pandemic happens. You say this is not going to be that.
3: Yeah.
4: But that will be coming at some point in time. What did we learn? And have we learned enough from what we all went through, that convulsive event of COVID, so that we are prepared for whenever this thing comes?
3: You know, it's really interesting. I feel like, you know, just highlighted, there have been 8 global infectious disease emergencies declared by WHO in the last, 16 years. So the math is roughly every 2 years, there's an Ebola, Zika, COVID, a hantavirus.
4: Your number's going to come up.
3: You know, this problem isn't going away. And so I think the investment in our state of readiness, and especially in a country like Canada, I mean, we are almost by definition a microcosm of the world, so interconnected, so interdependent with what's happening in the rest of the world. So I think a key lesson is we have to maintain that state of readiness. And that's challenging to do when we are, you know, outside of an outbreak.
4: And exhausted by the last outbreak.
3: And exhausted. It's almost like we want to forget, but it's important that we maintain that readiness, but also not let emotion, and I get it, we're humans, we're emotional beings, but to not let emotion get the best of us and perhaps drive us to do things that are counterproductive.
4: It's good to have you here. Thank you very much.
3: Thanks for having me.
4: Dr. Cameron Khan is an infectious disease physician at St. Michael's Hospital and the CEO of Blue Dot, which tracks and analyzes infectious disease data around the world. He was with me in our Toronto studio. Stephen Taylor is a professor in the Department of Psychiatry at the University of British Columbia and author of The Psychology of Pandemics, Preparing for the Next Global Outbreak of Infectious Disease. Stephen, good morning to you.
5: Good morning, Matt.
4: This is not that, and yet that unsettling feeling is in the pit of many people's stomachs. Are you familiar with that? Do you understand where that's coming from?
5: It's understandable, yeah. If this hantavirus outbreak reminds us that many people are still very anxious about their health post-COVID.
4: What do you think that's about? I mean, what is it that shapes how people react to this, specifically about what we have gone through?
5: Yeah, there's a number of things that seem to be going on. First off, the people who are most likely to get anxious about an outbreak like this tend to be people who have a high level of health anxiety for whatever reason. It could be they've just been like that for a long time, like could have health concerns, and they have difficulty tolerating uncertainty. And then you have a situation that, with this outbreak that, as has been mentioned, it superficially resembled the onset of COVID, and you have the characteristics of this dangerous virus. It's unfamiliar to most people. There's uncertainty about its incubation period, so you don't know whether you're interacting with someone who's infected or not. So those things can ramp up people's anxieties. And this fear level is also amplified by social media. I notice there are a number of conspiracy theories circulating around social media. One other thing that can come up which can inadvertently amplify people's anxiety is the kind of messaging that health authorities give out. And sometimes it's difficult to avoid problems, but if you give out the don't panic message, don't panic about the hantavirus, this is not COVID, this is not a pandemic, what you're doing is you're pairing in people's minds panic and hantavirus, giving them, leading some people to wonder whether there's something to panic about. And that's called the ironic effects of negation. And that's hard to get around with public health messaging, especially when you've got people asking, is this going to be another pandemic? So that sort of thing can inadvertently amplify people's anxieties.
4: How much of that do you specifically tie to what we all went through during COVID in terms of how that shaped how we respond to something like this?
5: I think COVID played an important role in shaping this for people, but this kind of reaction predates COVID. For example, if you look at how people react to outbreaks of avian influenza, I mean outbreaks in poultry farms, there are very few cases of avian influenza infecting people, but most of the outbreaks pre-COVID and post have been in poultry farms. When those outbreaks occur, people in the surrounding communities become anxious and the consumption of poultry products drops precipitously, but that's a short-lived kind of fear reaction. And when I heard about the hantavirus outbreak on the cruise ships, I wondered to myself, is this going to be like the avian flu sorts of reactions? And I guess we'll have to wait and see.
4: You mentioned the messaging that comes out of public health. And one of the things that COVID did was get people, A, to pay attention to public health, but also there were a lot of people whose trust in public health authorities was eroded by the pandemic, and particularly some of the steps that were taken by public health. Talk more about that and how our trust in public health perhaps has been shaped by what we went through.
5: Yeah, trust in public health is hugely important, and it has been undermined during COVID and afterwards by a bunch of things. One is the rise of misinformation around, and the other is the so-called battle of the experts, where you've got so-called experts arguing alternative positions, whether it be on vaccines or other health measures, and that can erode people's confidence too.
4: The conspiracy theories and the misinformation, I mean, that exists in any number of fields, but the prevalence of social media right now and a disease that perhaps people don't fully understand, or a virus that may or may not be spreading beyond what people think, can amplify that as well. Tell me a little bit more about what you've seen from that world of conspiracy theories. And again, how much of that is tied straight back to what we all went through during COVID?
5: Yeah, talking about conspiracy theories is kind of tricky because I don't want to describe them because
4: for sure.
5: I don't want to promote the theories. But let me just say they're recycled. Most conspiracy theories are recycled, you know, a shadowy group of malefactors trying to exert world domination. So those have been coming up. I think what's particularly interesting is who posts and promotes conspiracy theories. Sometimes they're conspiracy entrepreneurs, people who post these things because there's some kind of financial kickback. You might put up a TikTok video and get lots of views and get ad revenue, for example, for your conspiracy theory. Or some people are trolls. They put these things up just to wind people up. So those things are happening and can inflate people's sense of threat.
4: This arrives at a time when the news is not great broadly. And so I wonder what people might be able to do to manage their anxiety, because it can be a natural inclination to, again, you hear this story, it sounds familiar, there's a cruise ship, what's going to happen? Are we still in the continuum of what we lived through over the last 5 years? So what would you say to people about how they could manage their anxiety?
5: Yeah, we live in an era of polycrises. And for managing anxiety, I would suggest three things. It's stay informed, but avoid doom scrolling. You know, you've got to find a balance there. Use whatever coping strategies you use to manage anxiety. You might have learned some during COVID or afterwards. Try those things. And if they don't work, then I suggest talking to someone. It could be your family doctor. It could be a mental health professional. I know many people are increasingly turning to chatbots for advice about psychological issues. I would be very careful about doing that because these bots are not designed for that sorts of thing, and problems can arise.
4: Do you think we're psychologically prepared for the next major pandemic whenever that comes?
5: It depends what you mean by prepared. If, I guess yes and no. We're prepared in that people are familiar, or many people are familiar with what is required that we go through, let's say lockdown or masks and so forth. But people are also prepared in ways that are counterproductive. I would expect if there was ever a threat of lockdown, all the disruptive things we saw in COVID would happen earlier and faster. For example, panic buying. Mm. you can bet that if we had any lockdown-like scenario coming up today, there would be panic buying right away, whereas it took a few weeks during COVID. There would be that, those sorts of things.
4: Stephen, so, it's good to talk to you about this. I mean, again, just one of the reasons why we wanted to have this conversation is because there are a lot of familiar feelings that people are having based on what we lived through. And so kind of checking that with what's real and how people can manage those feelings is important. Thank you very much.
5: Thanks, Matt.
4: Stephen Taylor is with the Department of Psychiatry at UBC and the author of The Psychology of Pandemics, Preparing for the Next Global Outbreak of Infectious Disease. He was in Vancouver. Your CBC News is coming up next. And then?
6: When something claims to cure everything, it probably cures nothing. Peptides are not magical. They all need to be tested for safety and efficacy within specific applications. They are not a miraculous drug.
4: Social media is awash in claims that peptides will do all sorts of things for you. They'll make you better. They will make you live a longer life, a healthier life. Health Canada is warning about the dangers of these drugs. We're going to separate fact from fiction when it comes to peptides, coming up on The Current. We're back in 6 minutes. Stay with us.
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9: Before CSI, before Bones, there was no such thing as like a forensic anthropologist, lab coat, TV hero. Kathy Reichs changed all that. She's the real-life scientist who wrote 24 best-selling novels and basically created a genre. She'll tell you how.
10: This is CBC News. At 9 o'clock, it's 15 and mostly cloudy in Regina, 17 and mostly cloudy in Saskatoon. From CBC Saskatchewan Saskatoon Bureau, I'm Sean Trembath. Environment Canada has issued a special weather statement for a major spring storm expected in the southern half of the province. It's expected to arrive today and tonight. Winds could be gusting to 80 kilometers per hour and then later at 70 gusting to 110 kilometers per hour. The southwest will get the most precipitation, estimated at up to 2.5 centimeters. In the southeast and east central areas, lesser amounts are expected, but there could still be heavy rainfall. Dan Fulton is a meteorologist with Environment Canada. He says areas that are already flooded are the main concern.
11: Parts of Saskatchewan are quite dry, but the rain's also going to encounter parts that are having some flooding issues. So yes, it could be a concern for sure. The only good news is that it doesn't look as though it should come down all that heavily. It's kind of a more steady rain, I'd say. So hopefully that kind of helps things out a bit.
10: Fulton says the widespread strong winds are expected to carry on through Friday. The province has been fighting fires and floods at the same time. Fire bans cover much of the west central part of the province. Meanwhile, the Saskatchewan Public Safety Agency reported this week that 18 communities are under a state of emergency due to flooding. Ryan Scragg, reeve of the RM of Garden River, says he's thankful water levels are beginning to subside in his area.
12: The Garden River is the one that is really having some big effects. We have a couple farmyards that are still underwater at this point. So there's some pretty massive personal damages going on from the amount of water level in the Garden River.
10: Scragg says repairs for the damage are delayed because they must be inspected by provincially appointed engineers before funding can be secured. A House of Commons committee is calling on the federal government to reverse its decision to close 7 agricultural research facilities, including research farms in Indian Head and Scott, southwest of North Battleford. A report from the committee details economic benefits of investing in agricultural science and innovation. The Agricultural Union warns the closures would cause lasting harm to employees, farmers, food security, and Canada's ability to respond to climate change. It's urging the government to stop the closures before May 23rd, when employees face potential layoffs. The Office of the Minister of Agriculture and Agri-Food says the report is currently being reviewed and a response will be tabled within the legislated timeline. At 9:02, it's 15 in Regina, 17 in Saskatoon. This is CBC News. Downtown Regina businesses are asking residents not to give up on the city's core. Construction on 11th Avenue is heading into its third year. It's part of a 4-year revitalization project meant to replace aging infrastructure and sidewalks planned to be completed in 2027. Right now, construction covers the stretch of 11th Avenue between McIntyre and Scarth Streets. Last year, it closed the road between Albert and Lawrence Streets. Cornelia Beegler, who owns Norwood and Tiki Room, says the construction has been bad for business.
13: There's no traffic downtown. People can't figure out a way how to get downtown. You're constantly, you know, telling people, like, this is the way that you can get to the shop.
10: The city says the 11th Avenue project is on schedule. In the meantime, it says it has been working closely with affected businesses and with the Regina Downtown Business Improvement District to communicate construction impacts and find accommodations. Métis Nation Saskatchewan is developing a video game in the Roblox platform in partnership with Indigenous developer Musqua Games. The game is a virtual replica of the Back to Batoche Festival and will feature events similar to real life, like Voyager games and axe throwing. It also features Heritage Mischief, a Métis language that's a mixture of French and Plains Cree. Joshua Nilsson with Musqua Games says the game will be open year-round.
14: It allows people that are either visiting Batoche to bring home a piece of Batoche, or if you've never been before, like myself, and want to go, you can visit it at any time. So it'll be completely interactive, and it'll be added on throughout the year as well.
10: Nilsson says they hope to add other types of mischief, like Northern or French mischief. The game is open for M&S citizens aged 18 to 29 for testing. And that's the news this hour from CBC Saskatchewan. For updates, stay tuned here to the radio, or you can always check our website, cbc.ca/sask. Now a quick look at the weather in south and central Saskatchewan today. Mainly sunny with winds gusting to 60 and highs up to 27. Tonight, chance of shower with winds gusting up to 60. 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
0: He's been a friend of mine. He's been somebody that we get along with. And I think you're going to see that good things are going to happen. This is going to be a very exciting trip. A lot of good things are going to happen.
4: It's U.S. President Donald Trump telling reporters just before taking off yesterday how much he's looking forward to meeting Chinese President Xi Jinping. The summit comes as countries around the world, including Canada, are rethinking and reworking their relationships with the world's two largest economies. It also comes as Donald Trump is under increasing pressure to end war in Iran and address rising inflation spurred on by higher energy costs. Phelim Kine is a Washington-based China correspondent for Politico. He's in Washington, D.C. this morning. Phelim, hello.
15: Hello, good morning.
4: Donald Trump says that this could be a potentially historic summit, a trip that was delayed because of war in Iran, but now he is there. What do you think the United States is looking for coming out of this meeting?
16: Well, he's talking up a monumental summit of potential historic returns. But the truth is that this is really going to be the incredible shrinking summit. Because if you take a look at what the U.S. administration was talking about a few months ago, it wanted to essentially bring China to its knees, make it, force it to rework its economy into a different type of orientation, and address all of the key really fundamental structural issues that the U.S. has with China, like its industrial subsidies to its factory sector. And instead, we have the U.S. president going to Beijing, weakened and distracted over Iran, and basically looking for Xi Jinping to help. He wants him to buy more U.S. stuff. He wants help with Iran, and he wants help with things like fentanyl, that, you know, the precursor chemicals that come from China that end up as fentanyl in the streets of U.S. cities. So it's a weakened position for the U.S.
4: And yet the language that Donald Trump is using is remarkable, specifically compared to the language he uses when he speaks about people like Canadian Prime Minister Mark Carney. He says that President Xi, in his words, is a leader of extraordinary distinction. He wants to open up China so that some of the CEOs that he's taking along with him can work their magic and help bring the People's Republic to an even higher level. What do you make of that?
16: Well, I think that the flattering, complimentary language from the president towards Xi Jinping just proves yet again that President Donald Trump has never met an authoritarian autocrat that he doesn't like. So he does have a weakness for those types of rulers who don't have to go through what he considers the hassles of democratic governance. He also does appreciate and has spoken repeatedly how he feels that Xi Jinping is strong, that he has his strength. Never mind the fact that, you know, Xi Jinping and the Chinese military are menacing U.S. and Canadian allies in the Indo-Pacific. And he is bringing a large delegation of U.S. business people. He's obviously looking for deals, but keep in mind that cracking the China market, that really making China open up its market in a way that, you know, modern, you know, Western democracies are, has been a dream that has been unfulfilled for more than 50 years. So he's talking the talk, but walking the walk is going to be really difficult.
4: There's a narrative that's circulating that the United States is a weakened superpower right now. And that narrative is coming in part out of China, but more broadly as well. In the face of that, how does China approach the United States differently?
16: Well, I think that, you know, particularly in the aftermath of, or the ongoing aftermath of the Iran conflict and the paralysis of the Hormuz Strait, this is, essentially the power dynamic between China and the U.S. has flipped. That this isn't our old man's U.S.-China summit. The U.S. needs China in a way that it didn't need China 10 or 20 years ago. And essentially, this is, you know, the China sees the U.S. as a declining power. You know, Xi Jinping has this phrase in which he talks about what's happening now in the international space are changes unseen in a century. And he's speaking implicitly about the fact that China is rising, in his view, and the U.S. is declining. And everything, or a lot of the Trump administration's actions over the last 18 months have helped to solidify that. I mean, the U.S.'s strength was based on allies and partnerships and friendships, and he has fractured those, calling for Canada to be the 51st state, talking about invading Greenland. The U.S. was all about a relatively free trading system that was built on as international rules-based order. Well, Trump kind of abolished that with these tariffs and these export restrictions. So what we've seen is a conga line of, you know, Western officials, Western leaders, including Mark Carney of Canada, heading to China to shore up their economic and political and diplomatic position because the U.S. just isn't there for them anymore.
4: Is the sense that Trump will ask China for help to open the Strait of Hormuz?
16: Definitely. The Strait of Hormuz, with the aftermath or the ongoing fallout from the Iran conflict and the paralysis in of the Hormuz Strait, this is a running sore on the face of the American presidency and of the administration of Donald Trump. It's sending gas prices down here through the roof. His popularity polls are tanking. Views of whether there should have been a war in the first place, very negative, and he's coming up on really important midterm elections in November, and it's not looking good in terms of his Republican Party maintaining control, at least of

0: to that point, that the U.S. and U.S. allies are concerned that Trump could disrupt diplomacy around Taiwan, perhaps inadvertently, perhaps saying something spontaneous, as he is often wont to do. What is the risk there when it comes to Taiwan?
1: So what the administration people in the White House are saying is, look, our Taiwan policy is rock solid. We're not changing anything. And of course, that's founded on this idea that the U.S. sells weaponry to Taiwan in order to deter potential Chinese aggression against against Taiwan. China hates that. And China has been pushing for years for the U.S. to at least tweak, you know, some of the aspects of its relationship with Taiwan, but they don't like the arms sales. And Trump has said specifically that he's going to talk about arms sales to Taiwan with Xi Jinping. Now, that goes against established U.S. policy, and it suggests that maybe in search of a deal, and when we're talking about a deal like sales of beans and Boeings and talk about this board of trade, that Trump is willing to maybe tell Xi Jinping, I'm not going to sell so much to Taiwan. I'm not going to do so much to help Taiwan's defense against China. We don't know. The White House says that's not going to happen. But remember, this is the ultimate unscripted, unscriptable president. And what he says is always unpredictable.
0: We just have a couple of minutes left. What are other countries? And you mentioned the conga line, as you put it, of nations, including Canada, going to China to think about what relations might look like in future. What are other countries like this one watching for coming out of this meeting?
1: Well, I think for Canada specifically, I mean, let's face it, like stable U.S.-China relations will have positive ripple effects across the world. But, you know, particularly for China, in the sense that, you know, to a large extent, Trump's animus or hostility toward Mark Carney was, you know, in the height of that trade war last year when Carney went to China and brokered a deal that's going to allow for imports of EVs and maybe investment in the renewable energy sector. Well, if we have Donald Trump brokering a deal with Xi Jinping that allows for similar type activity with China, it kind of takes the heat off of Canada. And remember, and why is that important? Well, this is a presidency where all power runs through the White House. This is, you know, Trump is his own China desk officer, his own Canada desk officer. So if he gets a sense that Canada is basically doing the same thing that he's trying to do with China, then he's going to be less hostile. And maybe that's going to help in terms of the negotiations for the U.S., Mexico, Canada free trade agreement. You know, I mean, there's ripple effects because it's personalized diplomacy and it can be hostile or it can be friendly depending on how he feels about those relationships.
0: We will be watching. Phelim, good to talk to you. Thank you very much.
1: Thank you.
0: Phelim Kine is Politico's Washington-based China correspondent. He was in Washington, D.C.

0: This is The Current. My name is Matt Galloway. If you spend any time on TikTok lately, you might be asking, what is a peptide?
1: Here's the top five peptides I'd recommend if you want to glow up by summer. Starting with number five, tesamorelin. 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
3: So you want to take GHKCU, the ultimate beauty peptide, the copper peptide. 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
0: I don't understand anything about that, but it all sounds very promising. Peptides are being sold as a cure-all for just about everything, from losing weight to living longer, boosting your libido. In the United States, the Health Secretary, Robert F. Kennedy Jr., wants to loosen restrictions on some peptides. Here in Canada, Health Canada recently put out a list of peptides sold online, warning consumers about the serious health risks of injecting these drugs. So, what are peptides? Do they work? What are the risks? Here to help us sort through all of this is Jonathan Jarry, science communicator with McGill University's Office for Science and Society. He's in Montreal. Jonathan, good morning.
4: Good morning.
0: What is a peptide?
4: Well, technically, a peptide is just a short chain of amino acids. You can think of it as a short protein. There's nothing miraculous about peptides. Our bodies are full of peptides. We get peptides from the food that we eat. It is just a class of molecules based on what they are made of.
0: And so what are we hearing about? If that's what they are, what are we hearing about

0: podcasts and social media from influencers more broadly about these peptides? What are they? What are they talking about?
1: It's a bit of a nebulous category. So there are three main things that I found that are being sold as peptides on social media. The first are these peptides that are alleged to stimulate the release of growth hormone in the body. So those are things like GHRP followed by a number. Things like hexarelin, ipamorelin, sermorelin. There are other experimental peptides that are meant to do different things like GHK bound to copper, written GHK-CU, melanotan, BPC-157, TB500. And then there are things that are not peptides, that are experimental drugs, but they behave like a particular peptide. And I think the prime example of that is MK677, which was an experimental drug that Merck was testing. That's what the M in MK677 stands for. They abandoned this.
0: How do you take peptides? If we're being told that they can do all these things, how do we take them?
1: Most of them are done by injection. So you buy a vial that contains a powder, you add water to it, you mix it up, and then you inject yourself. I believe those are subcutaneous injections. And so the liquid that's inside the vial, whatever is in there, enters your fat tissue and eventually gets absorbed into your bloodstream.
0: You just heard the long list of things that they can do. It's limitless, it seems like. Everything from, as I said, losing weight to psoriasis, your libido, and beyond. What do you make of the big claims that are being made around these?
1: Well, as we like to say, when something claims to cure everything, it probably cures nothing. I'm not surprised because there's always, I mean, it's a little bit like fad diets. There's always a new wave of sort of wellness products and alternative medical products that get out and that are meant to do everything that pharmaceutical drugs can do, but even better and with no side effects. So I'm not surprised. What does surprise me is the fact that people are now not just taking, you know, for instance, dietary supplements by mouth, even though we know they're not infrequently contaminated or adulterated. They don't really do, many of them don't do what are claimed to do, but now they're injecting themselves with things that they are buying on shady websites.
0: Is there anything that peptides, and we'll talk about the shady websites in a moment, but is there anything that peptides can do? You will hear pitches from people saying that they can help your body recover from injury, for example.
1: Right. So let's look at BPC-157, for example, which is one half of what has been referred to as the Wolverine stack in reference to the X-Men character.
0: This is what Joe Rogan has been talking about on his podcast, the Wolverine stack.
1: Right. So BPC-157 is meant to help you recuperate from injuries and from intensive workouts. Now, there was a systematic review that was published, I believe, last year, looking at any papers that have been published in the scientific literature on its bone or muscle benefits. They found 35 studies. All of them in laboratory animals. The only one, the 35th, was done in humans. And you know what it was? It was a phone survey at a paid clinic that was offering those peptide injections where they just asked former customers if they thought that it had worked. Mm. That's not science, right? But I think that, you know, you were asking me, do peptides work? Some peptides do work for very, very specific applications. Ozempic is a prime example, and I suspect that the success of Ozempic has put the word peptides in a lot of people's minds who didn't know what peptides were before, and so they go, well, if Ozempic works and it's a peptide, then all these other peptides are going to work. And the analogy that I use is that drinking water is refreshing. Water is a liquid, but gasoline is also a liquid. Therefore, drinking gasoline will be refreshing. That's not how this works. Our peptides are not magical. They all need to be tested for safety and efficacy within specific applications. They are not a miraculous drug category.
0: And yet a lot of people believe this because there was a study done that in the U.S. market, the peptide world, if I can put it that way, was worth something like $65.1 billion in 2024. And the belief is it could be worth as much as $160 billion by 2030. What do you understand about that?
1: I'm not surprised. And again, I would draw an analogy with fad diets, the wellness industry as a whole. And I think we can put peptides under that very wide umbrella. The wellness industry as a whole is worth a ton of money. People are always looking for simple solutions to complicated problems. There are issues with medicine. There are issues with our public healthcare system. There are issues with the private healthcare system in the US. And there are issues with accessing care. There are issues with drugs that have horrible side effects or chronic diseases for which doctors don't have great interventions for them. And so whenever somebody comes along and promises them this shiny new thing, especially when it has this patina of scientific legitimacy, or it's not some miraculous powder, it's a peptide. We know what peptides are scientifically. And those influencers will use a lot of anecdotes and testimonials, and they look good and they're confident. And so that can convince a lot of people to try this newfangled thing.
0: Is there any harm that can come from injecting these products?
1: Yes, absolutely. I mean, these
0: are... So it's not just a benign thing that doesn't do anything for you.
1: No, there's something negative
0: that could come out of this.
1: Absolutely. A lot of these peptides were studied briefly. There was one Croatian laboratory who in the 90s studied one particular peptide and then abandoned this. We have some data in like laboratory animals from one laboratory, things of that nature. And so we really don't know much about the safety of these things. You could get an allergic reaction. You can get an infection. And there's potential interactions with prescribed medications. These things we have to keep in mind, they can be adulterated or contaminated. Adulteration meaning what you think is in the vial is not what's in the vial. It's something else that you could be allergic to, for instance, or it is in the vial, but there's something else in the vial that is contaminating this. I mean, people are getting those from like shady websites. So you don't know what you're injecting inside your body. And as I mentioned, you are bypassing some of the natural defenses that your body has by injecting things almost directly into your blood supply.
0: This is something that Health Canada, as I mentioned in the introduction, has been warning about, putting out a list of peptides that are sold online. You were on this program a couple of years ago talking about peptides sold online, and you said that you'd contacted Health Canada when you noticed influencers peddling these. What has Health Canada, beyond that warning, what has it done since, if anything?
1: I mean, there have been some recalls that I've seen for specific companies, but you're right. I mentioned this to Health Canada in November 2023, and at the time, the only things they could say was, well, these types of molecules are subject to the Food and Drugs Act, and if Health Canada has not authorized the sale of a health product, it is illegal for it to be sold in Canada. The first public advisory that I saw from them on peptides that I could find was from August 2025, and that's over 20 months. And in that gap, pseudoscience thrives. I don't know why these gaps exist. I hypothesize they're probably understaffed. They have to prioritize going after things that are causing clear harm. But it means that things that are potentially risky and that are potentially creating harm, where there's not a system in place to capture all of that harm, because it is this sort of, is it illegal? Is it not illegal? It's in this gray zone type of practice. That allows these things to thrive for a long time.
0: Robert F. Kennedy Jr., the U.S. Health Secretary, believes that they work, and he wants to loosen restrictions on over a dozen synthetic peptide injections. You can agree or disagree with him, and I have a sense as to perhaps how you feel about him, but he has enormous power. What do you make of what he's trying to do in the United States?
1: I don't even have the words to describe it. I mean, other than saying that it is the institutionalization of pseudoscience within the U.S. government. It used to be that these things were being promoted by, you know, shady influencers online, people in the alternative medical space. But now it is coming out of the official health administration of the United States government, and that carries a lot of weight for a lot of people. And so the reach that this misinformation has now is much larger. It has become normalized in a certain way, and it feeds distrust into conventional medicine and conventional public health advice, and it turns people away from that and into embracing these alternatives that very often do not work and can cause serious harm.
0: What impact do you think that might have here in Canada, despite what Health Canada is trying to do?
1: Well, pseudoscience doesn't stop at the border, as I like to say, and so this information carries over here. Joe Rogan is a huge fan of these peptides, and he's platformed a number of people who have talked about them, and he is the biggest podcaster in the world, mm-hmm. not just in the United States. And so this information does cross the border, and so I suspect that there are a lot of Canadians who are trying these peptides and they're injecting themselves with these things. And if something bad happens, again, we don't have a clear system to account for them.
0: What is this really about? You link this to the wellness trend, fad, whatever you want to call it, which is, again, worth enormous amounts of money. We've talked about this a lot in the program. Things that are pitched to people as being some sort of miracle way to make yourself better, make yourself younger, make yourself feel younger, what have you. What is this really about, do you think?
1: I would say uncertainty. is the thing that I keep coming back to as a science communicator. As somebody who has studied science, who has a master's degree in molecular biology, I've been trained to be okay with uncertainty about my longevity, about my health, about the fact that if I develop cancer, there might not be a clear cause for it. These things can be random in a certain sense. But a lot of people are very uncomfortable with uncertainty. That's why, for instance, astrology still thrives, even though we know it doesn't work. It gives people this sense of control over their lives. And I think that peptides do the same thing. People are just looking for something that they can buy, and they've been told that health is a personal choice, yeah, which is very insidious, because there are things that are outside of our control when it comes to our health. But these things help people feel certain about their health, but it is ultimately a lie.
0: And so for people who just finally are living in that uncertainty, they want to be better, they want to be healthier, they want to be fitter, stronger, what have you, and they hear these pitches coming from people that they trust, that they listen to on podcasts or what have you, what would you say to them?
1: I would remind them that about 1 in 10 experimental drugs that begin to be tested in humans ends up getting approved, and peptides are part of that, meaning that there's a massive graveyard of experimental drugs that fail to show benefits or to be safe in our bodies. There's a reason why we study these molecules before doctors are allowed to prescribe them. Even when something looks good in a laboratory mouse, odds are it won't be good enough for us and it may cause harm. So we have to be mindful of that. Please don't inject yourself with illegal experimental drugs that you buy online from questionable websites.
0: What a strange thing to have to say to people.
1: I know. This is my life now. This is my career.
0: Good to have you on the program as always, Jonathan. Thank you.
1: Thank you so much for having me.
0: Jonathan Jarry is a science communicator with McGill's Office of Science and Society at McGill University. He was in Montreal. Well, coming up in 90 seconds after your regional update.
2: Being on horseback 5 to 6 hours a day and more, and just going with that flow of never knowing where to go, never knowing where we are going to camp, and just problem solving.
0: For the past year, Quebec's Olivier Caz has been on a journey to cross the Americas on horseback, a 26,000-kilometer trip from the southern tip of Argentina all the way up to Alaska. She thinks it's going to take about 7 years on horseback. Coming up, we'll hear about the people, the landscapes, and what it's like to just slow things right down and live in the moment on the back of a horse. I'm Matt Galloway. 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Back in a minute and a half. Stay with us.

0: It's 9:30. It's 20 and mostly cloudy in Regina, 20 and partly cloudy in Saskatoon. From CBC Saskatchewan Saskatoon Bureau, I'm Sean Trembath with a look at the news headlines. A special weather statement is in place for almost the entire southern half of the province. A major spring storm is set to begin this evening, bringing strong winds and steady rains. The southwest is expected to get the brunt of it, with winds gusting up to 100 kilometers. Meanwhile, the province has been fighting fires and floods at the same time. Fire bans cover much of the west-central part of the province. The Saskatchewan Public Safety Agency reported this week that 18 communities are under states of emergency due to flooding. And Métis Nation Saskatchewan is developing a video game in the Roblox platform in partnership with Indigenous software developer Musqua Games. It's a virtual replica of the Back to Batoche Festival and will feature events similar to real life, like Voyager games and chariot racing. Now, a quick look at the weather in the north today. A mix of sun and cloud with highs around 20. Tonight, rain overnight in some spots with lows down around between 9 and 5. And tomorrow, rain again with a high of 13, but temperatures in far northern locations falling to zero later in the day. South and central Saskatchewan today, mainly sunny with winds gusting to 60, highs up to 27. 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
1: Hello again, I'm Matt Galloway, and you're listening to The Current. That's the soundtrack to Olivia Kaz's life. The 30-year-old Canadian is hoping to do something very few others have done, travel the whole length of the Americas, from the southern tip of Argentina all the way up to Alaska, on horseback. She started out last year, thinks she might be on the road for at least half a decade or more, and we have reached Olivia Kaz in Buenos Aires, Argentina. Olivia, hi.
2: Hi, how are you?
1: I'm well, how are you?
2: I'm fine. Thank you.
1: Why would you do this? This is a 26,000-kilometer-long trip. If you drove in a car, it would take you a month. If you flew in a plane, it would take you 26 hours, and you're going to do this on horseback. Why would you do this?
2: Well, there's a lot of reasons. Why would I do that trip in the beginning? Because, yeah, a month in a car, a couple of years in a bike as well. It's a lot of kilometers. It's a way of traveling that is very different from flying on a plane, because you get to see pretty much everything. We're we're traveling at 4 kilometers an hour, so it's a way of slow traveling and taking time to discover landscapes, people, and culture.
1: I want to talk about some of the things that you have seen, but where did the idea for this come from? What led you? Was there a moment or a spark that led you to think this would be a good idea?
2: It was not that much of a spark, so it was a buildup, more or less. I've always been very interested in culture and meeting people while traveling. So I studied in anthropology at the university in Quebec. And then I started to travel between my bachelor degree and my master degree. I traveled for studies in Argentina, and I really started to appreciate the plurality of people, the culture, and I was born and raised on a horse breeding in stable, so I was always very close to horses, and it just, I don't know, it built up as an idea. What if I could travel around the Americas while knowing people, while knowing horse culture, horse people, and then it just, how? And then horses just showed me the way.
1: How do you prepare for something like this?
2: Physically, you need to be in shape. I'm not a professional athlete, but I've always been very active. You need to be, to know about horses, of course, because they're not just a mean of transportation. They're companions. They have a mind of their own. They have health issues. And, the gear, it's something very different from a backpack or any other kind of packs and gear. And then, you need to be ready to live a cultural shock, and, it helped to speak Spanish.
1: That helps too, yeah. Tell me about your horses. What do you love about horses? You grew up, as you said, on a farm.
2: Yeah. So they're always been by my side. Well, I grew up with horses, dogs, cats, everything. So I always say to everybody that I was sitting on a horse before learning to walk. So it's just part of me and their presence, their energy, the way we share life with them as a human being is something very meaningful for me. So choosing to travel with them, choosing to live my life, and I take care of them, but they take care of me. So it's always a codependence, a relationship between me and them. It's not like a vehicle, a bicycle, or it's not mechanical. They're sentient. They're a conscious being. They take decisions, and they have bad days and good days. They feel hunger and pain. It's a relationship in itself.
1: Who is out on the road with you? How many horses do you have?
2: At the moment, I'm training with 4 horses. I started with 2 in Ushuaia, in Buego, where I started the trip last year. And then I went buying a 3rd one so I could do a rotation, because there's always one having to carry the saddle, mm-hmm. my saddle, and then another one carrying the gear. And then I got a 3rd one right now. So there's always one that got nothing on his back. And then there's a 4th horse at the moment, because I was accompanied in the last few months by my mom. So she had her own horse.
1: You said they have good days and bad days. How do you predict what you're going to be able to do? As you said, it's not like riding a bicycle where you just get on the bike and away you go. The horse has to decide in some ways that it wants to do this as well. And so what has that been like?
2: Well, every day is different. Of course, we do more or less 20 to 25 kilometers a day, but sometimes it's a week of 10 kilometers a day. Sometimes it's a couple of days of 30. You can really plan, okay, we ride 4 days and then we stop for 2 days or something like that. You just go with the flow. You go with how the horses are. If you feel like, yeah, they have had a bad night, you can feel it. And you can know it if they didn't have enough food or good water. You will have to do less kilometers, because they're athletes as well. They need to have good food in their belly, and because they work all day. After the night, you just go on packing the gear, and the moment we get on the saddle, the mission is just finding food, water, and a good camp spot for the next night.
1: Describe the route that you are on.
2: Well, landscape and climate-wise, in Patagonia, we were in a subarctical desert, so it was cold and flat and and very dry. Not a lot of feed for the horses, not a lot of water. In the last month, we were in a province that's called La Pampa. A lot more feed, but there's no natural running water anywhere. They got no rivers, they got no creek, and then the lakes, they're salty. So it was another challenge. We need really, every time we wanted water, it had to be rainwater or ask people to give water for the horses. And we did a part in the mountains in the Andes a couple of months ago. So cold, but a lot of feed and water. So there's always, we always measure, well, the landscapes, of course, as a human being, we appreciate the landscapes and the experience, but it's always in terms of if a place is good or bad, it's in terms of feed and water for the horses.
1: And you were saying you're going about 4 kilometers an hour, and this is at its heart a kind of slow travel. So what are you seeing on horseback that you wouldn't see if you were zipping along in a car or in a train or in an airplane?
2: Well, you see pretty much everything, Matt. You see every rock, every animal, every trees, plants, people. There's always something to see. Yes, you want to finish your day and have, I don't know, do your 20 kilometers, or you have a place in mind that you saw on a map. But it's always having the time to just stop and listen, stop and watch, stop and meet animals, meet people. So it's just that rhythm, you just get into it, and it's very mindful, and it's very in the present, and yeah, you take the time to absorb.
1: I was going to say, it sounds really meditative. Like you're right there in that moment, kind of going through that space.
2: Exactly, it is.
1: You've said that the silences are amazing. What does it sound like? Because you're the only person mean, you mentioned your mom was along, and I'll ask you about that in a moment, but you're the only person that's out there. So what does it sound like?
2: There's always animals and wind and everything, but it feels like, so when you're in the middle of nowhere and you just see the sunrise, it happened to me a couple of times, you feel like the sun is rising and you're the only person in the world that is rising for. You're the only person in the world that is seeing it at the moment as it is and appreciating it. And you know that people all over the world are just going on with their day or their night. But at that moment, you just feel like that moment, that place, that second is just, you're there and you're existing with the sun, with your horses, with nature. It's very grounding.
1: Do you feel safe in doing this? I ask you just because you're out there by yourself. And to your point, you could be in the middle of nowhere. And we hope you're safe and we want you to be safe. But the world can be a dangerous place too.
2: When I'm in the middle of nowhere is the place where I feel the safest. It's always when I'm getting close to towns, cities, but it's not about not being feeling safe. It's just being cautious. Mm. In Argentina, I've rarely not felt safe. People are very inspired by what I'm doing and respectful. Always to a certain point, like I'm a woman, I'm traveling alone. Yeah. I need to be conscious and cautious, but mostly I felt safe. And more than anything, I don't feel fear that much. The worriest moments are when my horses are not feeling good or if they're sick or everything. So the moment I feel scared not safe is when they're not well in good health and they're not safe.
1: How do you think about that? Because it's not as though it's just you walking this 26,000 kilometer long trail. You have these animals that you are responsible for as well. So how do you think about that responsibility?
2: It's one I never had before. I don't have kids. I don't have a house. I was always been by myself, traveling, working, studying, while going on with my life. Well, all my life I had animals, dogs, cats, horses. It's different when we're in the middle of nowhere. Every actions you do, everything you do, when you tie your horse for the night, when you give them water, when you take a decision about if you stop there to give them a little bit of feed before keeping going, every decision is weighted because, well, horses, they're recognized as a sensitive animal to changes and to lack of feed and water. So it's very, very important. Their needs are very important. So it's a big responsibility.
1: I've been following you on social media, on Instagram, and you post about some of the people that you encounter. Tell me about that and how people react when they see you and the horses walking down the road or walking into town.
2: It calls attention. It calls interest and curiosity because people... So I'm a tall, blonde girl on a horse. So I'm a girl, I'm a woman, I'm riding my horses. That's not that common here. I'm on the side of the road with my horse packed. So they see that I got all my life with me. Yeah, they guess that I'm traveling a long way. So mostly they just stop and they ask about if we're all right, what are we doing there? Most of them say, what a crazy trip what you're doing. It's always a very good energy they bring to the table. They are always open and asking if we need anything. And if their place is closed, they're offering us a place for the night, feed for the horses, water, food for us. And it's just very welcoming. People are very, very welcoming.
1: Who have you met that stands out to you? Is there one person on this ride so far that you have met that speaks to that?
2: Having traveled for a year, it's hard to just pinpoint one person. But a couple months ago, we come into a town, a very big town with lots of cars. And it's always harder for me and the horses to get into these towns because there's not much space for them. And if we camp on the side of the road, a lot of people are seeing us. And that's where, as we were talking earlier, I don't feel as safe because people can see the horses at night and they just tied the horses there. So they could just come and take them if they wanted. So we come into this big town and I didn't have signal service for 10 days prior to that. So I couldn't ask nobody in my contacts if they knew of a place. So it's 4 p.m. And then we're in the middle of that town and it's just, we don't know where we're going to spend the night. And it's stressful because we can't just camp on the side of the road, right? So I get one friend that is at the other end of the country. And I just tell him, well, about our situation. And he just found me contact, a friend, someone, no, not even a friend that has a place. And she called me then and she's just like, you can come and we can, you can spend some time with us. No problem about that. But then it's a big, like it's 30 kilometers more. It's 4 p.m. So we can't make it. And she just said, well, I got a trailer. I can trailer you from where you are to my place.
3: Oh, wow.
2: And then when you're ready to go back on your trip, I can trail you back to the exact point where you're at the moment.
1: And you'd never met this person before?
2: Never. And they welcomed us in their house for 10 days. So us, my mom and I, in their house for 10 days and the horses were there. And the only thing we had to do is buy some feed for the horses, buy some hay. Things like that happens all the time. People you don't know just open their houses to you, their homes and their family. And it's just so, so generous. And so people are share a lot here and they're very welcoming. And I feel like there's people like that everywhere, but it's just the concentration of people that are like that here is just, it amazes me. And it's about the situation I'm in as well, I know. But people are just, they don't think it twice. They just help us.
1: What was it like having your mom with you out on the road?
2: You say in English, like it's a core memory. Mm-hmm. It's just, we created something there. So I'm 30 years old. I've lived all my life very close to my mom. Sometimes not that close, but I came in and go, but I always had my horses at their place. So we'd always been in contact. But my mom, before having kids, and she had four, she had planned a life for herself that was very much similar to the one I'm living right now for myself. But then she had kids and, well, she always felt that she didn't go through her dreams of doing what I'm doing, traveling on horseback and meeting people and learning about worlds and culture and society. So I know that what we did together in the last 4 months was doing something she had dreamed about for the last, I don't know, 30 something years and more. So it's very meaningful. I'm proud to be the person that made that possible for her. And I'm very proud of my mom. She's 53 years old and she came camping and and washing her clothes in the river and just horseback riding. Well, she's works with horses. It's her job, and it's her daily life. But being on horseback 5 to 6 hours a day and more, and just going with that flow, never knowing where to go, never knowing where we are going to camp, and just going, I don't know, problem solving while the day is going. It's just, she did very well, and I'm proud of her, and I'm proud of us too. We've been able to do that 4 months without major problems. So I feel like it proved ourselves a lot of things in the relationship and about the horses. And she had a lot of preoccupation about going on that trip with me, but it was just, nothing's perfect, but if something would have been perfect, that would have been it.
1: Hmm. How do you think you're different having been out on the road for a year or so?
2: Different from everybody else, I'm not, but different from myself, like the person I was last year, I speak a lot more for myself and my horses. Like I've always been someone that doesn't want to bother people, doesn't want to ask for a thing, is very independent, but because I'm not scared, but I don't want to ask for help. I've always learned that you should be able to solve your own problems and that you chose to be in a situation where you are at the moment and you solve your own problems. So I've learned to be much more resourceful in situations that I I would be, last year I would have, panicked about. But at the same time, I've learned to ask for help. When I'm into problem solving, I see how my process is different than it was from last year. I'm much, much more confident in myself, in my horses. I've always had that imposter syndrome. Someone could be better than me at that. So I would just, step aside. But I've learned to take my place in the world and to be confident in my capacities.
1: That speaks to, you said something to the Globe and Mail about this, that you want to inspire women to get out there to fight fear and social expectations around extreme sports and adventure. You feel like you're doing that you're taking up that space and kind of doing the thing that you want to do.
2: I'm very self-conscious about saying that I want to inspire, because I don't want to be pretentious about that, because I don't feel like I'm someone different from the person next door. I just made the decisions that got me where I am at the moment, but it's a step by step. So my first travel was with my family, and then I did one trip in Europe, in the cities of Europe, with my backpack. So I had a process. It didn't came all like that by itself, but what made me say that to the Globe and Mail is that I do feel the difference between being a man and a woman in these kind, like in adventure and extreme sport traveling. Adventure centered travels, because I traveled with a man last year, and I see the difference, and I want to point it out, and I want it to be known by everybody, by men and women and people from everywhere. But I want us to acknowledge it, but I want us as women to understand that we can, it is hard, it is challenging, but we can go over it. We can beat that. And even though society was not made for us, and these things, adventures and extreme sport weren't made, humanly made for us, we need to take that space.
1: You feel good about the road ahead of you?
2: I do. I feel like I'm building the life I always dreamed about.
1: I hope we have the chance to talk again as this continues. There's a guy called Paul Salopek who he's walking around the world, and every so often we check in with him to see how he's doing. I hope we have the chance to check in with you as this trip continues.
2: That would be amazing. I feel like, it's just beginning. So while we mostly hear about trips when they're done, but I feel like this is a process, and it would be nice to see how it goes.
1: We'll be in touch. Stay safe. Have fun. You're doing something that I think a lot of people would dream of in terms of being out there in the world and being present in that moment. And I'm glad to talk to you as this trip gets underway. Olivia, thank you very much.
2: Thank you, Matt, for receiving me and will permit me to talk about my dream and to maybe inspire someone to take a step towards their own.
1: Thanks again. Quebec's Olivia Caz is traveling on horseback along the length of the Americas, from the tip of Argentina all the way up to Alaska. This is The Current. My name is Matt Galloway. I want to tell you about something coming up Friday on this program. Dr. Alika LaFontaine was head of the Canadian Medical Association, the first Indigenous person in that job. We spoke with him in that role on this program a number of times. Now something else has caught his attention: the growing sense of anger in this world and what happens when that anger turns to outrage. It started with a phone call with a close friend, a call that ended with that phone being hung up, and sets the doctor thinking about outrage as something we have to find a cure for.
3: This conversation came out of left field for me. It was not something I was expecting. And I remember immediately after being hung up on, thinking to myself, how did that happen, and why did it happen for this reason? We talked about the Freedom Convoy during that conversation for the first time, and it also was the last time. And one of the things I've realized is that the way that he was saying things, the tone, the emotional state he was in was asking for something different than what I was giving him. And I didn't hear this close friend who was sharing with me deep fears that they had about how the world was changing and what was going to happen tomorrow. And looking back at the conversation, it's really, really clear to me that they had a lot of the things that they took for granted suddenly snatched away. And because of the way I responded to them, I was one of the people that betrayed them. I was mad. I was really, really mad. I was ready to say to him as hurtful things as he had said to me. It wasn't until the finality of that hung-up call started to sink in, me realizing neither of us were picking up the phone to talk to each other again, that I started to sit back and say to myself, well, I guess this is it.
1: Dr. Alika LaFontaine has written a book about how to confront that anger before it metastasizes, why outrage is harder to manage when it becomes a bigger societal force, and when it is possible to harness those feelings for good. And you will hear Dr. Alika LaFontaine speaking with Pia Chattopadhyay on The Current on Friday about that book, The Outrage Cure. That is The Current for this Wednesday, the 13th of May. Q is up next on CBC Radio 1. This is the time of the year when people start to think about road trips. Maybe not a 26,000 kilometer long road trip on the back of a horse, but maybe you're going to hit the road. And if so, this is a song inspired by long journeys and that feeling of being far from home. This is Lucius and Dusty Trails. I'm Matt Galloway. Thanks for listening. See you tomorrow.

0: 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Meet Barbara Millicent Roberts.
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5: Before CSI, before Bones, there was no such thing as like a forensic anthropologist lab coat TV hero. Kathy Reichs changed all that. She's the real-life scientist who wrote 24 best-selling novels and basically created a genre. She'll tell you how.
6: This is CBC News. At 10 o'clock, it's 20 and mostly cloudy in Regina, 20 and partly cloudy in Saskatoon. From CBC Saskatchewan Saskatoon Bureau, I'm Sean Trembath. A special weather statement is in place for almost the entire southern half of the province. A major spring storm is set to begin this evening, bringing strong winds and steady rains. The southwest is expected to get the brunt of it, with winds gusting up to 100 kilometers. Areas already dealing with floods will also have rain on top of it. Meteorologist Dan Fulton with Environment Canada says the precipitation will be more steady than heavy.
7: For the wind, the strongest winds will probably be somewhere in the Swift Current area in the southwestern part of the province. For the rain, it could be anywhere in the western half, anywhere from, say, Meadow Lake south to Swift Current. All those areas could see maybe up to 25 millimeters.
6: Warnings of high winds means concern about impacts with damage to trees, fences, and roofs likely. While a wide swath of the west central part of the province is under a fire ban, many communities are still dealing with spring floods. The Saskatchewan Public Safety Agency reported 23 active flooding incidents yesterday. Ryan Scragg, reeve of the RM of Garden River, says many roads in the community are still closed.
8: They're busted right open, 100 feet wide, kind of gigantic washout. So those are the ones we'd really like to get tackling soon here and get in, at least if we can't get them fully repaired to 100%, at least get them patched so that they can be utilized.
6: Scragg says they hope to fix the roads as soon as possible, but repairs are at a standstill for the moment until they can be inspected by a provincially appointed engineer so funding can flow. A House of Commons committee is calling on the federal government to halt its decision to close agricultural research centers. The decision came as part of a cost-cutting exercise and includes research farms in Indian Head and Scott, southwest of North Battleford. The Agriculture and Agri-Food Committee recently studied the impact of those closures. It heard from witnesses about the economic benefits of investing in agricultural science and innovation. The Agriculture Union warns the closures would cause lasting harm to employees, farmers, food security, and Canada's ability to respond to climate change. It's urging the government to reverse its decision before May 23rd when employees face potential layoffs. The Office of the Minister of Agriculture and Agri-Food says the report is being reviewed and a response will be tabled within the legislated timeline. At 10:02, it's 20 in Regina, 20 in Saskatoon. This is CBC News. The City of Regina says its 11th Avenue construction project is on schedule. This is the third year of a four-year revitalization project meant to replace aging infrastructure and sidewalks. Right now, the work is on the stretch of 11th between McIntyre and Scarth Streets. Many downtown businesses say the last 3 years have felt like a lifetime. John Christie is a barber and manager at Culture Grooming Lounge. He says the construction has been challenging, but it's even harder for his neighbors.
9: I think luckily enough here that we're a destination. People come to us. We're not like a restaurant where, you know, oh, there's construction outside. We'll just go somewhere else. People have made an appointment. They're coming to see us, which we're very grateful for.
6: The City of Regina says it has been working closely with affected businesses and with the Regina Downtown Business Improvement District to communicate construction impacts and find accommodations. Métis Nation Saskatchewan is developing a video game in the Roblox platform in partnership with Indigenous software developer Musqua Games. It's a virtual replica of the Back to Batoche Festival and will feature events similar to real life, like Voyager games and chariot racing. It also features Heritive Michif, a distinct Métis language that blends French and Plains Cree. Andrea Fiss, the director of early learning and sports at MNS, says the game is for anybody.
2: This game was designed also for families because it is for youth, but it's also a great opportunity. All ages can really play the game and play it together as a family and have fun with it.
6: The developer is looking for MNS citizens aged 18 to 29 to test the game. It will launch during this year's Back to Batoche Festival. And finally, the WHL Championship Series is no longer tied. The Prince Albert Raiders fell 3-2 to the Everett Silvertips in Prince Albert last night. That gave Everett a 2-1 series lead. Game 4 is tonight at the Art Hauser Center at 7:30. And that's the news this hour from CBC Saskatchewan. Now a quick look at weather in south and central Saskatchewan. Tonight, a chance of showers with winds gusting up to 60 for the most part, but 70 in the southwest and lows between 14 and 10. 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
5: I'm Tom Power. Welcome to Q. The advice you often hear as a writer is to write what you know. And Kathy Reichs took that advice to heart and changed the face of crime fiction and crime TV while she was at it. Kathy is a forensic anthropologist, so what she knows is showing up to these tragic scenes, looking at what's left behind, and trying to figure out what exactly happened. Kathy turned that work into dozens of best-selling novels, the hit TV show Bones. She'll be here to tell you the surprising reason she started writing in the first place and how Canada factors into her story. Kathy Reichs coming up. Plus, when you watch boxing, they say it's as important to watch the fighter as it is to watch the person in their corner. Sandy Pangia has been in the corner of a lot of Canadian musicians, but she'll be here for her own conversation. It's coming up on Q.

0: It feels like whenever you turn on the TV, you're pretty much guaranteed if you flip through a channel, which I know is maybe an old thing to do, but like if you flip through the channels for even like 30 seconds, you're going to hit a crime show. Not just a crime show, but one where they're solving the mystery through science and through forensics. It wasn't always that way. Before CSI, before Bones, if you wanted a show that had someone in a lab coat solving mysteries, you basically couldn't find one. So let me tell you about Kathy Rikes. Kathy Rikes is and was a trained forensic anthropologist. She'll explain what that is. But she was splitting her time between jobs in North Carolina and Quebec. She was working with the Montreal police. When she sat down and wrote a novel about a serial killer in Montreal, the character she created was Temperance Brennan. The book was called Deja Dead, and it won the Crime Writers of Canada Award of Excellence and became the basis for the hit TV show Bones, which ran for 12 seasons. I got to speak to Kathy back when she released her 24th Temperance Brennan novel called Evil Bones. The plot essentially is that Temperance is tracking a killer whose victims, both human and animal, are turning up displayed in ways that is meant, it seems, to send a message. Anyway, if you're a believer in science above all else, I think you might like this conversation. Here's Kathy Rikes. Kathy, how are you? Thanks for being here.
1: Well, I'm good. Thank you for having me.
0: I didn't know. I mean, I knew your work, but I didn't know Canada factored so much into your story.
1: Oh, my goodness. I did all the forensic anthropology for the province of Quebec for, I think, 30 years. It was a long time.
0: I found that out. What do you most remember about working for the province of Quebec?
1: The winters.
0: A little snowy?
1: A little colder there than in the Carolinas, but I survived.
0: Congratulations on the Nuke Boat new book, by the way.
1: Thank you so much.
0: But that first book, Deja Dead, I mentioned, that was set in Montreal. Like you said, you worked as a forensic anthropologist in the city. Here's my question around all of this. Like, I was trying to figure out why you wrote a fictional novel in the first place. And everything I could find said, hey, you know, I had a job as a full professor. I had started a university post. I had time to write a novel. But what I can't seem to find out is why you decided to go for fiction in the first place. Like, what I'm curious about is why did you want to write a fictional crime story at first?
1: Huh. Okay, you want the real reason?
0: I want the real. Listen, I'm no forensic anthropologist, but I want the real story.
1: Okay. I have three kids. They're grown now, but back in the day, they were all talking about going to private universities. And I don't know if you're aware, but that's very expensive in the States. And I don't know if you're aware, but faculty at universities are not overly well paid. So I had a colleague who was writing novels, romance novels, and she was making a tidy little sum on the side. So I thought, well, you know, what I do is kind of interesting. And I had a feeling that forensics was not quite in the air, but maybe heading that way. And I had just worked on an interesting serial murder case in Montreal. So all of those things came together. And I thought, you know what, I'm going to try this. I'll give it a shot. I wrote it in secret. I didn't tell anybody, because if you write a novel in an English department, you're a hero. But if you write a novel in a science department, you're a little bit suspect.
0: Yeah.
1: So anyway, I wrote the whole thing. It took me 2 years because I was teaching full time and commuting between the Carolinas and Montreal to do the forensic work. And that was the first book. It was based loosely, very loosely. I just take the core idea, just a nugget of an idea from things I've done, usually sometimes things I've read about or colleagues have worked on. And then I say to myself, well, okay, what if this, what if that, what if that, what, and spin it off into fiction. So that's what I did. I began with a case I had worked on in Montreal and did the what if thing and created all kinds of fictional drama. And that became Deja Dead.
0: This is so fascinating to me. My first question, I have a million things I want to follow up on here. How did you have some kind of feeling that forensic anthropology, it was not a big part of crime novels or crime television shows or crime movies up to that point? Not a big part. It was occasionally in there. How did you get a sense of the prevailing winds that maybe if you wrote a book about it, it would do well?
1: mainly from people who would hear what I did. I'm pretty much retired. I am retired now. And they'd be fascinated. Well, people would fall into one of two categories. They absolutely couldn't get enough of it. They would be fascinated and they would ask question after question after question, or they didn't want to hear a thing about it. It went one way or the other. But they're just among people I met and talked to and colleagues. I'm a member of the American Academy of Forensic Sciences. Just there seemed to be this growing awareness of, because nobody heard of us. We were just nerds working in our labs for years and nobody paid any attention to us. But all of a sudden people, I don't know, I just sensed that there was this interest. It brought together crime fiction, which has always been popular, murder mysteries, et cetera, and science. And I just thought that was a common. And then the other thing I felt was coming on the scene strong would be a strong female protagonist. Your heroine would be female in a man's world, basically, at that time. So I don't know. I just had a sense of that. And that's why I created Temperance Brennan in her world.
0: Well, first off, I'm going to get you to pick my stocks for me next. But then... But
1: I'm terrible at that.
0: The character you created, Temperance Brennan, you kind of give us the Coles notes on her at the start of this latest novel of Evil Bones. Do you happen to have a book in front of you right now?

0: specialist in the human skeleton. My expertise is requested for cases in which a normal autopsy is impossible and all observations and conclusions must be derived from the bones.
1: That's my guest, Kathy Reichs, reading from her latest novel, Evil Bones. I mean, I got to ask it. Forensics anthropologist who splits her time between North Carolina and Montreal, Temperance Brennan. Forensics anthropologist who split her time between North Carolina and Montreal, Kathy Reichs.
0: Yeah.
1: What's going on here?
0: Well, they say write about what you know about. So, I know me. So, and, you know, that just seemed like the logical place to create the world that I, as we used to say in the writer's room for Bones, we're creating a world that we're going to take the readers into.
1: How much of you was in there though, in real, like in who she was?
0: She's definitely her own person. I didn't want the character to be perfect. So I did want her to have flaws. So clearly I couldn't draw on myself for that part of her, but you know, so she's a recovering alcoholic, although that doesn't play a major part in her, but she does, she's her own person. I think one of the things we share is a sense of humor. She and I have the same, cutting sense of humor, I guess you'd say. Sarcasm is not beyond her.
1: What keeps you coming back to her as a writer?
0: Well, it has been contracts.
1: this interview is far more practical than I was expecting, but I really do love it.
0: And I like the character. But yeah, I would have a 5-book contract. So, you know, I had to write 5 books, but I still like her. I'm still, even though I'm no longer under contract, I may start book number 25 with Temperance Brennan. I just find her engaging, and I find her, what she does, still interesting, and I do like her sense of humor.
1: I'm no novelist, but when you have been writing one character for so long, does it ever get difficult to keep their backstory linear in your own mind? Like, do you have a map of their lives somewhere covering the previous book so you don't trip up over a fact from their life in the past that contradicts something you mentioned, you know, 25 years ago?
0: And if an author does that, the readers will catch it.
1: Yes. So what do you do?
0: They will let you know. I've often said I should have my assistant make a Bible, you know, just read the whole series and create a Bible of what characters have appeared and where she's been and to try to keep it straight. And I often have my assistant go back and I'll say, would you go back and remember if, you know, she likes goat cheese or she hates goat cheese, but I remember some paragraph in an early book about her opinion on goat cheese. So I don't always remember, but I do go back and check it out and try to keep everything consistent from book to book.
1: You've spoken before about the care you take to make sure the science in your books is correct. It's another thing to make it accessible. That's a balance I think you've struck really well in your career. Can I ask you about your approach to that? Like, is there a trick to making the correct and technical and scientific still engaging?
0: Well, I think it's kind of a 3-prong deal, in my mind anyway, is you have to keep the science brief. You can't go on and on, even though you may love your subject, whatever. And I think this is the mistake a lot of scientists make who try to convert and write fiction, or any professionals. They love their profession and they put way too much of it into the book. So you have to keep it brief. You have to keep it jargon free. You can't rely on any of this specialized terminology that we use among ourselves as scientists. And you have to keep it entertaining, which is not necessary if you're writing a textbook. So I think that's kind of the three, it's kind of the same skills you'd use in addressing a jury. You want them to understand it. You don't want to dumb it down, but you want to put it in terms that they will understand and that will keep them engaged, keep their attention.
1: I'm Tom Power. You're listening to Q. You're in the middle of my conversation with the crime writer Kathy Reichs, who has just given you some tips on how to use science when you're writing a mystery, if you end up writing a best-selling mystery novel. Shout us out in the acknowledgments, please. Kathy is back with her 24th Temperance Brennan novel. It's called Evil Bones. Like her lead character, Kathy was also once a forensic anthropologist. And there's kind of no way around it. That is a job where, as part of your day-to-day life, you just encounter a lot of death, and not just a lot of death, but like a lot of tragic, violent death. I was sort of interested, and you might be too, like, What is the impact of that?

0: that's your day-to-day, day in and day out. That's where our conversation picks up. You know, when I was digging into your own career as a forensic anthropologist, I saw cases that involve serial killers, mass graves in Guatemala, Rwanda, you traveled to help with the UN tribunal into the 94 genocide, aircraft crashes, ground zero after 9/11. Is there a mental health cost to the forensic work you and your colleagues would do? Like, are you able to disassociate yourself fully from it? What effect does it have on you over time?
1: I mean, you have to be able to, or otherwise you can't continue to do the job. And normally the context in which I have worked, normally there's no support, psychological or clerical support for that. The one exception was Ground Zero, where preachers and priests and psychologists would wander through regularly and look you deeply in the eyes to see if you were on the verge of a breakdown or whatever, because it was so enormous and everybody was so impacted by the attack on the Twin Towers that it was a very overwhelming, and we were working 13-hour shifts. Initially I worked the night shift and then, 13 hours and then sleep when you could and then go back and do more of it.
0: Can you give me an example of something you would do given that you had no supports to try and get some space from your work at the end of the day?
1: I don't know. And people often ask, how can you do it? And it's hard for me to answer that. I think you have to be a certain psychological makeup. You have to have the, I don't know what you call it, psychological strength to be able to deal with death and violent death, and particularly in situations like 9/11, which was, everybody was fragile. Everybody wanted to help. People wanted to donate blood or shoes or money or whatever you could. I think we were fortunate and we could actually get in there and dig through the debris and help in the recovery effort. So maybe that was psychologically rewarding enough.
0: I'm building towards something here, I promise, because I was wondering about the connection to that and the art that you do, like whether writing and storytelling have a cathartic quality for you, that it might help you deal with these things you've had to witness as part of your work.
1: I'm often asked that question. I don't, maybe, who knows? I'm not big on introspection. I just do what I do. I enjoy the writing. I don't enjoy every single minute of it. Some days are more fun, let's say, than others. But it is an outlet, I suppose. And it's one of the things about writing the novels that I do is that, and the TV show is that every case is solved and everybody is ID'd. And, that's not true in the real world, but that's the fun of writing a forensic thriller, murder mystery, is you can solve it in the end.
0: Yeah, I'll be introspective for you here and say that that sounds like it would be satisfying when, I never thought about that, when so many of the cases you would work on would not have happy endings or would not even have endings at all, to be able to write a happy ending or at least an ending at the end of every story would be, that'd be a powerful thing.
1: Yeah, and I think every one of my books, except one, there was one, the villain gets, it's kind of formulaic, the villain gets caught at the end. There was one, I think the villain got away, but then 10 books later, we returned to her.
0: Who needs your assistant? You remember all this yourself anyway. you mentioned the TV show Bones, which, as people will know, is a big hit show, ran for 12 seasons. Emily Deschanel as Temperance.
2: I'm Dr. Temperance Brennan. I've been in Guatemala for 2 months identifying victims of genocide, including him.
3: You are illegally transporting human remains, man. And you assaulted a Homeland Security agent.
2: Look, I'm sorry if I embarrassed you in front of your friends, but next time you should identify yourself before attacking me. What are you doing here?
4: FBI, special agent.
0: Why do you think that forensics took off the way it did? I mean, there's such intense fascination, not just with crime stories in pop culture right now, true crime stories and the like. But also, I remember finding out about forensics. I remember when forensics lab shows and forensic stories started to take off. Would you have any perspective on why you think that is, what people get out of reading about forensics in fiction and seeing it on TV?
1: Yeah, I've thought about that. It seems to me it right about the time I started writing my books, this all just started becoming massively popular. Maybe, and it was what, the early 90s? Maybe it was the OJ trial. Maybe people listened to 24/7 coverage day after day after day about blood spatter and DNA. And I don't know, maybe that's what triggered it. And then it just spun off from there.
0: I think it's hard to get any sort of absolute answers about anything. And I think there was something like really powerful about the idea that science could come in and take these things where you would normally see like two lawyers on Law and Order, you know, argue back and forth about like, you know, what could possibly happen. Maybe there was something sort of settling in an uncertain time about science having an answer.
1: Right. You can actually put up a picture of a bullet hole and, you know, talk about the ballistic characteristics and measure it or weigh it or photograph it.
0: But I think about in recent years, you know, we've seen a decline in trust in scientists and science, you know, a renewed belief in conspiracy theories, alternative facts and all that. Do you ever think about that? Do you have concerns about the way science is viewed in your homeland right now? Do you ever worry about it?
1: I don't worry about it. I'm curious about it. What is the public perception and what's shaping that? What's changing that? I do. That does interest me.
0: What are you curious about when it comes to that?
1: If there is a shift in attitude, whereas scientists used to be, first we were nerds, nobody ever heard of us. We worked in our labs and did whatever we, and then people became fascinated with us. And then maybe that moved a little more towards a suspicion as news stories of bungled forensics came to the public attention. That maybe that impacted. I think that's the kind of thing that would have an impact on attitudes towards forensic science.
0: Right.
1: Abuse of it or overstatement of it. I know certain forensic odontology, for example, really came under the spotlight for a while, came under the microscope, if you were.
0: I don't remember that. What happened there?
1: Well, it's just bite mark analysis mainly, I think, that people began to question the legitimacy of bite mark analysis. Was it real or was it just, what's the term for junk science?
0: So, I mean, is fiction ever, or novels ever, or stories ever a way to establish the importance of scientific truth, to have some kind of role in the fight here?
1: I don't know about that. I know my, perhaps... I can't speak for other authors. My main goal in writing the novels is to write a good story. And I write murder mysteries. The difference is that the solutions in my stories are driven by science.
0: You've been writing Temperance Brennan stories for 30 years or so now, contract or not. Could you see a finale to these books? Do you ever think you'll retire the character?
1: Oh, yeah, I think so. There always comes a time. I don't know how long the longest continuing character series is. Probably, I don't know, Sue Grafton wrote 26. I think I was just came across a reference, someone who had written 30 some in a series. It seems to me after you get to that point, it's really hard to come up with original twists and plot lines and character interactions that becomes more and more challenging, let's say.
0: Are you close to that yourself?
1: I don't know. Maybe I'll get to that point when it's time to start the next book, which I haven't done. I'm kind of in a hiatus right now between books. It's in the publication process right now. So maybe when I start to think about it, stories for me usually start out like soup, kind of vegetable soup with these little bits and pieces and disconnected ideas floating around. And then eventually they kind of congeal and form some sort of central glob for a storyline. So I'm just maybe thinking about approaching that stage.
0: Well, I'll let you get back to the pot and to the ladle. Thanks so much for being here, Kathy. Thanks so much for your time.
1: Thank you.
0: Kathy Raikes, best-selling author of the Temperance Brennan books, the novels that inspired the TV show Bones. The latest book in the series is her 24th. It's called Evil Bones. The novel is out.

from her upcoming album, In the Hour of Chaos, Montreal's Alison Russell with a song called Cold April on Q. Coming up on Q, they say that when you're studying boxing, really you should be looking at the folks in the boxer's corner as much as you're watching the fighter. In terms of Canadian music, you're going to hear from one of the most groundbreaking people to ever be in the corner of a Canadian musician. She just took home the highest honor the Canadian music industry gives one of its own, and she has a lot to say about what you should think about when an artist comes to your town on tour. Sandy Pandya coming up. Plus, we've been asking you to send in songs from musicians that we may have missed across this country from your hometown. We have another one and an email from you coming up. I'm Tom Power. Q's back right after this.

0: It's 10:30. It's 24 and mostly cloudy in Regina, 23 and partly cloudy in Saskatoon. From CBC Saskatchewan Saskatoon Bureau, I'm Sean Trembath with a look at the news headlines. The province has been fighting fires and floods at the same time. Fire bans cover much of the west central part of Saskatchewan. The Saskatchewan Public Safety Agency reported this week that 18 communities are under states of emergency due to flooding. Meanwhile, a special weather statement is in place for almost the entire southern half of the province. A major spring storm is set to begin this evening, bringing strong winds and steady rains. The southwest is expected to get the brunt of it, with winds gusting up to 100 kilometers. And the Professional Women's Hockey League has announced two new expansion teams, one in Las Vegas, the other in Hamilton, Ontario. 15% of PWHL players come from the Hamilton area. Now a quick look at weather. In the north today, a mix of sun and cloud with highs around 20. Tonight, rain overnight in some spots with lows down between 9 and 5. And tomorrow, rain again with a high of 13, but temperatures in far northern locations falling to zero later in the day. In south and central Saskatchewan today, mainly sunny with winds gusting to 60 and highs up to 27. Tonight, chance of showers with winds gusting up to 60 again for the most part, but 70 in the southwest. 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
1: I'm Tom Power. Welcome to Q. What comes to mind when you think of the life of a touring musician? Is it luxurious hotels, partying on the tour bus, private jets? I mean, that might be the case for like 1% of, the 1% of 1% of musicians. For most of them, it's eating the same Subway footlong sub for 2 days, which a lot of my friends do on the road. You buy a footlong sub and you try to make it last. Sleeping in a van with your full band or in a basement of a sketchy bar. Late nights, early mornings, lugging your equipment, lugging a lot of merch. Navigating finances, trying to keep up your mental health. Also getting emails asking if you are writing your new album, or even worse, wondering if anyone would even care if you never wrote an album again. It can be a lot in an industry that doesn't always treat people like people. That's something that Sandy Pangia has been trying to change for a long time. Sandy runs Art House, which is this multi-purpose space in downtown Toronto. She says it gives artists the tools they need to have long and healthy careers. They're a label, management company, artist residency, all in one. They run workshops on things like how to navigate life on the road, what to do if you do make some money, how to protect yourself in an industry that does not want to protect you. Sandy has spent years in the Canadian music business. First, she ran a cafe in Regina where all kinds of Canadian and American bands would play. Then she was an artist manager. I mean, she is an artist manager, but she worked with folks like Hayden, Hoxley Workman, Julie Black, Serena Ryder. This year, Sandy was the recipient of the Walt Grealis Special Achievement Award at the Junos. It is the highest honor the Canadian music industry gives to the people behind the scenes, the people who build the industry from the inside. It's a very big deal to get that award. So while Sandy is used to sitting in our green room and hearing her artists speak on this show, we invited her in for her turn behind the microphone. Sandy, how are you?
2: Oh, I'm great. Thanks so much for having me, Tom.
1: It's really nice to have. Congratulations on the award. I was in the room when you won, and how do you find out you win that? Is that a phone call?
2: No, it's in person, actually. And it was Alan Reid came by, I think mid-December.
1: Alan Reid, the head of Caris, the head of the Junos, yeah.
2: And he came in and he said he wanted to see me. And we thought it was all around our not-for-profit and our South Asian accelerator and stuff. And he never left. Like 3 hours later, my whole team's like, what is it with this guy? Like, why won't he leave? Like, we got to go home. It was 6:30. But I think he was waiting for the office to clear out. And then he handed me this letter and like, I was in tears. I couldn't even believe it.
1: Really? What went through your head?
2: Well, it's never really occurred to me that I would be a recipient of that award. I championed lots of other folks. So my immediate reaction to Alan was, well, what about that guy? What about that guy? And to his credit, he said, yep, that guy deserves it, but you really deserve it too. So I'm here to say that you're the person getting it.
1: You talked about how it's a responsibility to get, like most people say it's a great honor, and I'm sure it is a great honor, but you said it's a responsibility to get an award like that. What does that mean?
2: Well, for me, it's more than just winning the award. I think really Myself, I think Sherry Jones, who's somebody from Out East, you know, was one of the...
1: Managed Joel Plaskett, David Miles.
2: Incredible, incredible human. And so I think when I first started, she was the only woman I knew of in the music industry, other than myself. She was in management. So I think back to like, wow, there hasn't maybe been a lot of women. For me, this is an opportunity to advocate for a lot of women that should deserve, that have worked tirelessly in this industry and deserve that award and that recognition. So I look at it as a really wonderful opportunity.
1: Your story is an interesting one. Can I ask you a little bit about it?
2: Sure.
1: So I didn't know you're from Kenya originally.
2: Kisumu.
1: And can you talk a little bit about, as much as you want to, about why your family had to leave? And you came to Saskatchewan, right?
2: Came to Saskatchewan, landed in Saskatoon, Saskatchewan.
1: What time of year?
2: In December. Ooh. And back in those days, you had to get off the tarmac, right? And go, and the family would be all behind the windows and they all have winter coats for us. And I mean, snow higher than my thigh.
1: Oh, good.
2: You know what I mean? We left Africa. It was a really political turmoil in Africa, but in Kenya, my sister and I had been tear gassed, and my brother was at the swimming pool, and there was gunfire in the swimming pool. And so I think it was after that period, and it even makes me emotional thinking about the time, because I was almost like, I think I had my ninth birthday. I had my ninth birthday in Saskatoon. But
1: so young, so
2: yeah,
1: incredibly young.
2: But not that young that you don't remember.
1: In fact,
2: you know. So we had been, my sister and I, who's younger than me, had been separated in tear gas situation with our nanny, and went and lived where she lived out in the country. And you know, in those days, there's no phone. You have to run it to tell, okay, your kids are okay. And I think it was after that period, my dad was just like, okay, that's it. We got to get out.
1: Did you find small C community? Did you find not so much like a family, but like?
2: No, I mean, listen, I think we were the only East Indian family in Regina, because then eventually we moved to Regina. My dad opened the first Indian restaurant there. But we moved to Edmonton, where he had the first Indian restaurant, which was really during the whole hippie kind of craze. And so it was really popular. And then we moved to Regina just to be closer to his brother and their kids, because we had grown up in Africa in the same house. In an Indian family, you all grow up together.
1: Yeah.
2: I mean, what's crazy is we took my father's ashes back just before COVID, my older brother and I. And you know how when you grow up, you think the house is so big? And here it was like, whoa.
1: Yeah,
2: 30 of us lived in this little house.
1: So the story, as I understand it, is you started this venue that became kind of legendary in Regina called Cafe Agogo.
2: Mm-hmm. Which is my sister's name, Dr. Gogo. We started this small cafe really as a means to pay for tuition at university.
1: So what kind of events would you put on in Cafe Gogo?
2: Yeah,
1: who would come through?
2: Every Canadian band you can think of, Tom, has played my cafe. You know, the Rio Statics, I've worked with them so many times over the years. Change of Heart, Chalk Circle, 5440, Bolero Lava. I mean, all those bands from back in those days, we promoted them.
1: It was the 10,000 Maniacs, though. That was our
2: kind of big breakthrough. So, and again, they had been booked at a venue in Winnipeg. And you know the distance between Winnipeg and the next place you can play is Edmonton or Calgary is so long, that distance, and especially in the winter. And so we had this little place, and I got a call from, I think it was Frank Riley, who's a big promoter out of America, saying that he represented this band and they'd kind of been screwed around in Winnipeg, and would I be willing to take them for a few days, because they had a block of, like, I think 5 days off. And that ended up, what was one show ended up, I think, into three nights at the Bebop Cafe. By then we were moved to the Bebop Cafe, because the one way we made money is we sold something called house tea. And you could come in and order house tea till 3 a.m, but it was Long Island iced tea in a teapot.
1: Yeah.
2: And when you get busted three times, you're out.
1: And did you?
2: Yep. You can pay the fine twice.
1: I like you kind of people, by the way, though. I like the late night fake tea purveyors are some of my favorite purveyors in this country, if I'm allowed to say that on the CBC. Okay,
2: they showed up, and it was instant love, because my family was just so, my whole family was involved. My parents did care packages for artists and packing food at the end of the night for their long drives across the country, you know, across the prairies. And so they ended up staying for four nights, I think it was. And really, like, Natalie was like, called my mom, her second mom for years.
1: Natalie Merchant,
2: yeah. And then really it was about the word getting out, and people were then they went back to this American agent, Frank. And like, I think it was Frank. And hey, these people are really great folks and that you can trust them. And so it was really about building trust over a long period of time. But in this case, they were an international band. So then the word got out. And I think back in those days, there was a magazine called some Music Express out in America. And so then they ran a story on this little tiny place in Saskatchewan. And so then I started to get more and more offers for big shows.
3: Really? Like how big?
2: Like Husker Du, Love and Rockets. Love and Rockets is a crazy story because they came, and oftentimes I never made the guarantee. So the way it works is you pay half the money up front and the other half you pay the night of the show. It's, you know, still works like that. And their rider was all that they wanted. They were vegetarians, Daniel Ash, David Jay. And they were like, we want this vegetarian food. And it was so much stress that they, because we were so short on the money. And I was like, hey, would you guys want to go to my parents' house and eat chapatis and home-cooked Indian meals and sit in front of a jumbo TV with Bollywood movies? And they're like, all right, we'll go. And so I put them in a cab and they went. It's crazy.
3: But your parents took them in?
2: My parents brought him in, had no idea who this band was. They said it was one of the most remarkable experiences of their career.
3: I would say so.

0: That's a new song to me. That's Love and Rockets with So Alive. I'm Tom Power. You're listening to Q. You're in the middle of my conversation with Sandy Panja, who this year received the Walt Grela Special Achievement Award at the Junos, which is the highest honor the Canadian music industry gives to folks behind the scenes. And in addition to working as an artist manager and, you know, running a venue, she also started this thing called Art House, which is this record label, management company, not-for-profit, which is trying to provide what artists need to have success, but also just to be healthy in the music industry. I wanted to talk to Sandy about why she wanted to start Art House in the first place, but right off the bat, I asked her to tell you what you might not know about the lives of the artists who visit your town on tour.
1: I think what they wouldn't know is before that artist plays their first gig, what you don't even think about is that they've spent 10, 15 years in some cases studying their craft to be able to do that first little gig that maybe has 5 people or 10 people at it. So it's years and years of learning their craft, right? Very few bands just suddenly go, I'm a band and I'm going to do it, right? You've got to practice, you got to. So that's something they don't know. And then I think folks that aren't artists that are listening to this, the touring, so then you get that opportunity and you get to go out on the road, and it's so mentally and physically exhausting. It looks sexy up there for that 2 hours. It's so much isolation, so much burnout, so much loneliness. I mean, there just isn't the infrastructure in place. You're touring unsafely. You're going across the country, and oftentimes in a car vehicle or a small van with all your gear in the back. If there's an accident, all that shit's coming flying to the front. Like, there's all these things to think about. So it's not an easy gig.
0: So what was the goal of Art House?
1: I think for us, like, and I've seen this firsthand being an artist manager for most of my career, is before you get the artist to that place where they have that big opportunity, you need to get some other stuff really, really right. So what they need is real infrastructure. So care, support, education, mental health, financial literacy.
0: Let me just stop you there. That is not something like when I think that's just not what people would expect you to say. In order to get artists to that point, it is put hours into your instrument, get really good at singing songs. I've never heard anyone say like mental health and financial literacy. Like that's, I just want to point out that's a rare thing, right? Mm.
1: Well, financial literacy, I've seen that firsthand too, because suddenly you get a bag, like you got a big hit song and you got a bag, but nobody's ever taught you how to manage money. And chances are you starved before you even got to that place that happened. Because most kids are, maybe they didn't come from that kind of a home that was wealthy or something. You know what I mean?
0: Yeah.
1: So all of a sudden they get a bag, and I've seen it time and time again. Guess what? They're spending it on junk instead of like, hey, I got a little bit of money. Let me think about buying a house, right? That all that's learning about money. How do you manage money if you finally get it? How can you save it? No, artists aren't taught that.
0: How do you look after your mental health? Back to the point of Art House. Like that, the point is to try and have a more holistic development for artists? Would you say that?
1: Development, and also things like if you're an artist from out of town, you know, I have a lot of like, whether it's from the West, East, remote communities in Canada, which a lot of Canada is comprised of. Try moving to Toronto. You see how expensive the rent is. It's impossible, right? So then it's like, how do we make a system here where you could also have affordable rent while you're trying to do this job that's paying you no money to begin with? Because it takes years to build a career to actually be able to pay not only yourself, but even your players.
0: Yeah.
1: Right?
0: So, but where does that come from in you? Like, because everything we've talked about so far is like the cafe out in Saskatchewan is meant to, like, bookers are ruthless, and that's the attitude. Like, bookers are ruthless and promoters are ruthless. People who are music managers are ruthless and uncaring and ruthless. Now, actually, I know a lot of music managers and they're not that way, but it's rare to hear someone talk the way you do about mental health and about, like, a more holistic, good, healthy version of a life in music. Where does that come from in you to want those things?
1: I think initially the cafe, because, and I think I remember one specific time, maybe it was Ian from Change of Heart, but And you just saw the feeling when you treated people like people and not a commodity, or, you know, our industry rewards output and it rewards visibility and it rewards how fast you can do something. But like the reality on the other side is like what it's doing to that person. Like when you're constantly rewarded for those things, but like it really takes a toll, right? So I think for me, I saw it firsthand with so many artists that were on labels. You remember in that time, bands like Rio's, Change of Heart, Chalk Circle, 54, all these bands were first signed bands often, right? Like that was their first deal in Canada. It was a real booming time. And you saw what happened to these folks by the time they got to me, because I'm just a stop for the real gig that's coming, which is either Edmonton or Winnipeg or Calgary, right?
0: Yeah.
1: I'm just like a little placeholder.
0: Yeah.
1: And I think in that moment, you saw the breakdown happen. I saw that firsthand. Like, and then when we treated them great, you saw, wow, I'm treated as a person and not as a commodity, or it's not a transaction, right? And even, interestingly enough, Tom, even when my business started to scale up, for me, it was never about the transaction, but about the trust. Because I knew that very early on, that if you treated people right, we treated people right also at our cafe. If you were lined up at the door, give them a samosa, give them water. It's hot. They're waiting in line to get into your place, right? So I knew about that hospitality. I always say Indians, like, we're like machines of hospitality. By the time I'm two, I know how to serve tea. You know what I mean?
0: do you have an example? And I know you probably, there's confidentiality here, so you probably can't say the name, but like, do you have an example of an artist who has benefited from the work you've done at Art House? Can you?
1: Well, I think I could talk openly about Serena.
0: Serena Ryder.
1: Because I've shared that mental health journey with her, and I think she speaks about it, and there's been articles about it.
0: You told me you heard her on the CBC.
1: I heard her here on the CBC on Sheila Rogers, which just gobs smacked by the voice. I was like, is this person like 200 years old? I remember when I first met her, I was like, this is like a 200-year-old voice. And for me, in that case, she was really like my kid. You know, I knew her when she was so young. And then you see the hardships and you see that kind of journey and what it does to you. And you finally got that big moment, but you can't go through with it because guess what? You're going to be lying in bed for the next 3 months.
0: Yeah.
1: And so, you know, and I've shared that journey with various artists in Canada that I'm not at liberty to speak about just for confidentiality. But, and I see it time and time again where, wow, try going even into CAMH and you're a public figure and everyone can see you and you're ashamed and you're just like in the middle of a tour cycle. And so I also learned really early on, whoa, like we need to make this stuff accessible for people, right? And artists don't have benefits also, right? This is my next big thing I really want to tackle.
0: I mean, in Ireland, they have a guaranteed basic income for artists.
1: Exactly. And that's kind of where we need to move, Tom. Because we need, as I said, you know, at my Walt Grealish speech, like we need the artists, right? They heal us. They heal the planet. We all need them. So it's our job to build the frameworks that support them. And I meant that.
0: Two questions left. Mm. You're not cynical at all, are you? In an industry that brings cynicism, you know?
1: I mean, I think maybe that's a natural response, but I can't sit in the cynicism. I'm always, because if you sit in it, you're not going to get anywhere. So it's really about how can we build systems and structures to get out of that cynicism. I don't want to sit in that. I can't.
0: Where does that come from that you're not?
1: I think maybe through my immigrant experience, right? Because you come and you face so many challenges apart from just environmentally, it's like culturally and emotionally and physically and in every aspect, there's so many challenges coming from an entirely different country into a country that is so different, right? Different language, everything. So I think you could easily get down, but I think very early on, that whole thing of community initially is about like it's a response to just stay alive. Yeah. It's really just for your own survival. You know what I mean?
0: It's not lost to me that you took your mom to the Juno reception where you won the Walt Grealish Award for your life in music. Can I ask your mom's name?
1: My mom's name is Sarita, and a lot of the industry knows her because she's the dancing queen, Sarita, because she dances her ass off no matter where she goes from the beginning, always, even from my cafe.
0: What did it mean for you to have her? How do my ask how old she is to be?
1: My mom's 88.
0: And what did it mean for you to have her there when you won?
1: Like, so overwhelming, because her and my father always wondered what I did for a living. My father would always go, Bitta, which is darling in Indian, Bitta, what do you do for a living? And I go, Dad, it's kind of like going to the casino, and I keep pulling that handle, and every once in a while, a whole bunch of money falls out, because he would have a hard time, like, going, this doesn't make sense. This is not a viable business,
2: yeah,
1: right?
2: Yeah, yeah.
1: And Indians always want their kids to be doctors, lawyers, you know, business people.
2: Yeah.
1: So for me, it was really emotional. It wasn't just my mother. It was all my siblings, which my older brother and I have, you know, raised the younger kids because both our parents worked when we first got here, because you're leaving a country with really nothing.
2: Yeah.
1: So all my siblings were there also. I mean, listen, from my son's speech, which just, I had no idea.
2: Your son's
1: just
2: was a great musician too, and a great, you know.
1: Musician, he's a musician.
2: A
1: songwriter and brilliant up-and-coming artist manager. And he's actually going to be in the Tragically Hip musical.
2: Look, I know that.
1: And, oh, you know
2: and,
1: that?
2: And look at you selling it. I love it. You said, you know, I'm really good at sales. And there you are again, even now. Sandy, congratulations.
1: Oh, my God. Thank you so much.

0: So that is Adria Kane with Set Me Free. Let me tell you the story of how we ended up playing that song. So Sandy like manages a bunch of artists and like works with a bunch of artists through Art House. And I asked her at the end, like, can you pick a song by one of the artists you work with and we'll play it? And it was like watching someone try to pick their favorite child. She struggled. So we actually ended up picking it. Like, she gave us a bunch of different artists. We ended up picking that one. To any of Sandy's artists, it was us, not her. Before that, my conversation with Sandy Pangia, who received the Walt Grealis Special Achievement Award at the Junos this year. To learn more about Art House, which is spelled H-A-U-S, go to arthousemusic.com.
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0: Hi, I'm Tom Power. You're listening to Q. So I want to let you know that over the past couple of weeks, you have been writing us such beautiful emails and notes because over the past couple of weeks, we've been asking you to send in artists in Canada that we may have missed. Artists from like your community, artists from your hometown, artists you think deserve to be played on the CBC, but maybe we haven't heard of them yet. You've been sending in so many notes and so many emails. And here to read one of them today is Q producer Caitlin Swan. Hi, Caitlin.
1: Hi, Tom.
0: How are you? Nice to see you.
1: Very good. Good to be back on the mic.
0: Yeah, Caitlin, on the old Q interview podcast, you would come on and read questions that listeners would send me.
1: Mm-hmm.
0: And now you're here to read a little bit of, well, a little bit of a request.
1: Yes,
0: you're like Casey Kasem. You're doing the long distance dedication. I like it.
1: It's back again. Yeah. So, okay, this one comes from Kayla Hamlin. I think that's how you pronounce it. Kayla Hamlin from Halifax.
0: Mm-hmm.
1: She writes, hi.
0: You lived in Halifax.
1: I lived in Halifax
0: for a while. Do you know Kayla?
1: I don't know Kayla. I don't know.
0: That's what they do to people from the East Coast. Hey?
1: They sure do.
0: We all know each other.
1: Yeah. And honestly, sometimes it's true.
0: More often than not, it's true.
1: Okay. So she writes, hi, Q team. I am an avid Q listener and wanted to share a local band I love from Halifax, Moira and Claire. They are so talented and might make good guests. Tom mentioned you are looking for recommendations, so I thought I would share this suggestion. Smiley face.
0: Love a smiley face. Not even an emoji.
1: No, and there's no nose or anything, just the colon, bracket,
0: the Voldemort
1: towards
0: of,
1: the left.
0: The Voldemort of smiley faces.
1: I do like the nose in there. But Anyways, cheers, Kayla.
0: Do you know this? Do you know this group?
1: I don't know them, but now I'm almost kind of embarrassed that I don't, because I listened to them this morning. I'm like, yep, this is it.
0: It's good music. I haven't heard it yet.
1: It's very good. I can't wait for you to hear it. It's I would say for fans of like Boy Genius, these are sisters.
0: Cool.
1: Sister duo. It's going to be cool.
0: I'm excited to hear it. Okay, so from Halifax, Nova Scotia, this is Moira and Claire and The Doubter.

0: That is Moira and Claire and The Doubter. Thanks so much to Kayla Hamlin from Halifax on suggesting we play that song. Caitlin, if people want to get in touch with the show and send us the songs from across this country from their communities they think we may have missed, what's the best way to do that?
1: Email q@cbc.ca.
0: I hear this is an old term, but I hear like the mailbag is stuffed. I hear we're getting a lot of good stuff.
1: It's stuffed like to the brim.
0: Like a crust of a pizza.
1: Yeah.
0: Thanks for coming in.
1: You're welcome.
0: And that is it for Q Today. Tomorrow on the show, the award-winning author Mac Barnett says that if you don't think children's books are real books, then you don't think children are real people. Mac will tell you about his new book of essays called Make Believe and why you might need to take children's books a little more seriously. Like Caitlin was saying, if you want to get in touch with the show, q@cbc.ca is the best way to do that. My name's Tom Power. We'll see you soon. Later on.
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4: Look, after eight seasons, Outlander is finally coming to an end. This is a TV show that mixes an epic love story with time travel, and the fandom is intense. You'll hear why some fans think this season veered too far off the book and how they're feeling about Friday's finale.
5: This is CBC News. At 11 o'clock, it's 24 and mostly cloudy in Regina, 23 and partly cloudy in Saskatoon. From CBC Saskatchewan Saskatoon Bureau, I'm Sean Trembath. Environment Canada has issued a special weather statement for a major spring storm expected in the southern half of the province. It's expected to arrive in the province today and tonight. Winds could be gusting to 80 kilometers per hour and then later at 70 gusting to 110 kilometers per hour. The southwest will get the most precipitation, estimated up to 2.5 centimeters. In the southeast and east central areas, lesser amounts are expected, but there could still be heavy rainfall within those areas. Dan Fulton is a meteorologist with Environment Canada. He says areas that are already flooded are the main concern.
6: Parts of Saskatchewan are quite dry, but the rain's also going to encounter parts that are having some flooding issues. So yes, it could be a concern for sure. The only good news is that it doesn't look as though it should come down all that heavily. It's kind of a more steady rain, I'd say. So hopefully that kind of helps things out a bit.
5: Fulton says the widespread strong winds are expected to carry on through Friday. The province has been fighting fires and floods at the same time. Fire bans cover much of the west central part of the province. Meanwhile, the Saskatchewan Public Safety Agency reported this week that 18 communities are under a state of emergency due to flooding. Ryan Scragg, reeve of the RM of Garden River, says he's thankful water levels are beginning to subside in his area.
7: The Garden River is the one that is really having some big effects. We have a couple farmyards that are still underwater at this point, so there's some pretty massive personal damages going on from the amount of water level in the Garden River.
5: Scragg says repairs to the damage are delayed because they must be inspected by a provincially appointed engineer before funding can be secured. Downtown Regina businesses are asking residents not to give up on the city's core. Construction on 11th Avenue is heading into its third year. It's part of a four-year revitalization project meant to replace aging infrastructure and sidewalks, planned to be complete in 2027. Right now, construction covers the stretch of 11th between McIntyre and Scarth Streets. Last year, it closed the road between Albert and Lorne Streets. Cornelia Beegler, who co-owns Norwood and Tiki Room, says the construction has been bad for business.
8: There's no traffic downtown. People can't figure out a way how to get downtown. You're constantly, telling people, this is the way that you can get to the shop.
5: The city says the 11th Avenue project is on schedule. In the meantime, it says it's been working closely with affected businesses and with the Regina Downtown Business Improvement District to communicate construction impacts and find accommodations. Coming up to 11:03, it's 24 in Regina, 23 in Saskatoon. This is CBC News. One of the largest coffee chains in the United States is coming back to Canada. There are plans for hundreds of Dunkin' Donuts locations to open in this country over the coming years. As Anissa Dari reports, it's not the brand's first attempt.
9: Foodtastic, the Montreal company behind Second Cup, says it's bringing Dunkin' Donuts to Canada.
10: And all our franchisees are going to be local Canadian franchisees.
9: Peter Mammis is the president of Foodtastic. He says he sees opportunity even in a softer economy.
10: The quick service restaurants are having a little bit of a lull, but I think that's actually a benefit to us because there's going to be a lot more real estate available to us.
9: In the 2010s, the last few Dunkin' franchises in Canada folded under other ownership, in part blaming a lack of investment to fight Tim Hortons. University of Toronto marketing professor David Soberman says Tim's is still a big competitor.
11: Even if Dunkin' opens a couple of hundred outlets, it's still very small compared to Tim Hortons.
9: The first outlets are planned for Toronto and Montreal. So while the slogan says America runs on Dunkin', most of Canada will have to wait. Anissa Dari, CBC News, Calgary.
5: The Professional Women's Hockey League has announced two new expansion teams, one in Las Vegas, the other in Hamilton, Ontario. Hamilton's yet-to-be-named team will play in the newly renovated TD Centre, and their jerseys will be gold, maroon, and cream, a nod to the CFL football team, the Hamilton Tiger Cats. 15% of PWHL players come from the Hamilton area. And the Prince Albert Raiders lost Game 3 at home in the WHL Championship Series. The Everett Silvertips won by a score of 3-2, giving them a 2-1 series lead. PA is looking for redemption tonight in Game 4 on home ice. Puck will drop at 7:30. That's the news this hour from CBC Saskatchewan. Quick look at the weather now. In south and central Saskatchewan today, mainly sunny with winds gusting to 60, highs up to 27. Tonight, a chance of showers with winds gusting up to 60 again for the most part, but 70 in the southwest. 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
4: Listen, after an 8-season run, Outlander is coming to an end. Outlander is a show about a World War II nurse who finds herself in 18th century Scotland. It's also about a lot of other things. Outlander has been on the air for 12 years. It has one of the most dedicated fandoms. I'm El Amin Abdul Mahmoud, and this is Commotion. Today on the show, Outlander's longevity and why it never quite found mainstream success. Catherine Van Arendonk is here. Kaylee Donaldson is here. Hello to both of you, friends.
12: Hello.
4: Hello. I'm tempted to start this by singing you that Outlander's theme song, but maybe I'm not going to do that. Catherine, I'll start with you, pal. I know. I'm sorry. We'll get to that in a moment. Outlander is a show that's trying to do a lot. Like, it's really difficult to explain it to someone who's never seen Outlander. It's a period drama. It is a romance. It's got more violence than Game of Thrones sometimes. Give us the lay of the land, Catherine. What is the show about?
12: All right. Initial premise of Outlander is that there is a nurse after World War II. Her name is Claire. She has just gotten married. She is in Scotland with her husband. They are all romancy together. She loves him, but she happens to get sucked back in time to the Highlander era of Scotland through a stone circle, as one does. And falls in love with a very young, very hot Highlander named Jamie, and they are, of course, soulmates across time and space. And it has already in that, it's like, is it a time travel thing? Is it a romance thing? And then the show adds to that. There's a lot of violence. There's a lot of sort of political intrigue where it's like, you know, who's going to take over the Highland clans? And there's a lot of like Culloden, the Battle of Culloden is looming. And eventually, by the end where we are now in the last season, they have been traveling back and forth through time a great deal. They're not even in Scotland anymore. They've been to the Caribbean. They've been to the United, they've been to Paris. They've been to the United States. And like, everyone's bopping around throughout the timelines, and so much has happened that it is difficult to even trying to catch people up on this show is insane, basically.
4: Well, it's also difficult to also continue to describe it as just a romance, right? I mean, like the idea of like after having gone through 8 seasons of this, although I can imagine somebody listening to this and going, that lived for 8 seasons? That's really difficult to sort of imagine the lifetime that this has had. It wraps up its final season this coming Friday, and I just want to play the trailer to get a feel for the season.
13: We will keep you safe. Always.
14: touch those stones. It wasn't a choice. And I don't know if it was fate or destiny. But what I do know is that I am meant to be here.
4: So look, Outlander is based on books. It's based on books by an American author. Her name is Diana Gabaldon. Since the show came out, Kaylee, it's amassed this pretty large but pretty niche audience. Do you want to talk about the fan base that Outlander's kind of managed to pull?
15: Yeah, I mean, the first book was published in 1991. So there's a part of this fandom that has been with this thing for over 30 years. I mean, the books are a year younger than I am. These people have stuck with it loyally. With the television show, I remember when it premiered and there was a lot of migration from fandoms like Twilight and 50 Shades of Grey. It was largely women, often older women, who didn't necessarily have a lot of pop culture that was pandering to them. Mm. And here we had this really big budget, very earnest genre mash show taking itself totally seriously that was taking its romance completely seriously. And people have really clung to that. And it hasn't necessarily taken off in the way that a lot of the other kind of kings of peak TV of that time has. Mm. But the fact that we've had it on the air for 12 years is something of a miracle in and of itself, that given that things get cancelled, you know, four episodes in now.
4: Yeah, I think like this idea of sort of this niche fandom that's managed to sort of propel the show to continue to be on the air for 12 years, that's the thing that interests me, because like I know Outlander fans, and yet at the same time, I don't know a lot of conversation about Outlander. Like it's sort of, you know, there's a disconnect to me, Catherine, about the ways that you meet certain people and go like, yeah, I'm a fan of Outlander, but it just doesn't seem to command a lot of conversation. You wrote a big piece sort of about the legacy of the show, and you mentioned being at the fan pit of the final season's premiere at the Lincoln Center in New York City. Tell me about what that was like. What was the fan pit like in that environment?
12: Yeah, so this was a giant premiere event. They had set up props of the standing stones. They had all of the talent there coming through and doing photo shoots. There was a big carpet. This was then in Alice Tully Hall, which is a huge space. And even then, I saw a lot of outcry online because people had been trying desperately to get tickets and like lining up frantically and were furious that they had not been able to actually get in. And they had this space down below where the talent was going to kind of enter into this red carpet area, just packed with people all holding posters that they wanted to be signed. People who couldn't get into the fan pit were just lined up around outside screaming. They all started singing the theme song together. And I do think for most people who follow television, you would be like, oh yeah, Outlander, is that thing still on? And then you would walk past this and go, What is happening right now? But it has been like this the whole time. And I think it is siloed away from a lot of the conversations that we've had about TV for the last decade.
4: My analogy to this would be that last year I saw Bear McCreary on stage. He's a composer for TV theme songs, such as he did the Walking Dead theme song, for example. And he also did the Outlander theme song. And he played the Outlander theme song while he was on stage with a gigantic hurdy-gurdy. The gigantic crank, you know, instrument that he plays. And it was a little bit like if the stones had just launched into Satisfaction. You know, like in the room, the excitement that you got to that theme song, I was like, oh, these people are huge into Outlander. Yeah. They're just not talking about it. Catherine, how do you explain that gap? I mean, like this idea of like there's this allure of the show, obviously, but yet it has not managed to sort of break through to the conversation barrier, if you will.
12: I think there's a couple things. One of them is that conversations about romance have been siloed away from the rest of pop culture for all of the decades of romance's existence as a genre.
4: Yes.
12: And it seems like pop culture is perpetually attempting and then forgetting to learn that actually there are all of these women who are obsessed with this thing and who will spend untold amounts of money to follow romances that they care about. And pop culture goes like, oh, really? And then they're like, oh, I forgot about that again.

0: in particular. And so it's very difficult to use it as like the fodder for a think piece where you're like, look, people are obsessed with this or they really care about that. Because every time you do, they're like, but what about all the rape? Because there's a lot of rape, you know?
1: A lot of,
0: Yeah.
1: Sorry, continue. You finish your point there.
0: No, I was going to say it makes it very difficult in romance spaces also to say like, this is an example of romance that people care about.
1: Yeah. Kelly, there's also the Scotland of it all. I mean, like, this is a show that sort of leans heavily into the Scottish identity. It sort of, it spends a lot of time portraying Scottish culture in the 18th century. Do you think that's been a factor in like the ways that it has not necessarily broken through the rest of TV shows, like the same way that the rest of TV shows have?
2: I think that certainly adds to the niche quality of it. I mean, it's also part of a large tradition we have, partly in romance novels, but partly just in culture, the idea of the magical, mystical part of Scotland, typically the Highlands, where, you know, you have stories of, you know, the sexy Highlander in the clan. You have things like, you know, Whiskey Glory, I Know Where I'm Going, stories like Highlander the movie, you know, more jingoistic efforts like the film Braveheart. A lot of that is largely not designed for Scottish people. It is typically designed for Americans, if I'm being honest. And you see that in Scotland, like the Outlander tourism boom is really evident. There are tons of tours that you can do around huge parts of Scotland for that. And I understand the appeal, but I'm sort of fascinated as someone for whom it's obviously not designed for me. Anytime I hear someone freaking out over some hot Scottish guy, all I can see in my head is my dad. Just is very uncomfortable. But I totally get the appeal, but I do think that is the thing, is all the things that make Outlander so fascinating, in the books as well, are these really specific details that can kind of be hard to entice someone in. It's really hard to be like, so these books are all 1,000 pages long and they're incredibly dense in history and detail, but also romance, but also science fiction.
1: Yeah.
2: And you have to be able to keep up with all of them, and you have to read all of them. You can't read them out of order. You have to do the work. You can't just jump in. I think that might actually be another reason it's kind of become niche.
1: I do want to meet those people. Like, I do want to meet the person who's like, hey, I knew a lot about the Jacobite Revolution and it's because of the Outlander series. And also at the same time, I'm going to go on an Outlander-specific tour of Scotland. Like, though, if you're one of them, please get in touch with the show. I have so many questions. We've talked a little bit about, like, this idea of Outlander trying to be a prestige show, Catherine. Game of Thrones, it's obviously also based on a book series, became kind of that prestige but also incredibly popular show. And it's similar to Game of Thrones. You get to the final season, there's a bit of division in terms of people being like, hey, that's a deviation from where the books are headed. Are we seeing the same kind of thing happen here with the final season of Outlander, Catherine?
0: Yes, and it is very contentious on the Reddits.
1: Get
0: like
1: in
0: these
1: there.
0: these are spaces where people are losing their minds, and I love them all. But yes, they are in a situation where, like Game of Thrones, the author of the book series is involved with the TV series, but the TV show has diverged from where the books are going. And she has said that although the season is based on her last book, she will be writing an additional one beyond this. Like, this will not
1: be
0: her ending to the book series.
1: Yeah.
0: And some interesting choices have been made about plots to do with what people coming back and people being alive that you didn't think were alive in the last season. And so I have a great deal of skepticism about how they are going to land that plane at the end of this show. But it has also then created a very, I mean, nothing makes fan conversation bigger and angrier and buzzier than people being like, I think this one's better versus I think I like this version better. And that is also fueling a lot of the interest in the last season.
1: I got maybe a couple of minutes left here before I go, but I just wanted to ask each of you if you could think about, I think like one of the themes of this conversation has been, even though Outlander has been overlooked culturally, that there's a gigantic fandom and they're incredibly dedicated. What's your biggest takeaway? What's Outlander's biggest contribution to the culture? I'll start with you, Catherine. What do you got?
0: I think Outlander's contribution is going to be actually in the shows that have started to come out later. Bridgerton and even something like Heated Rivalry feel like they exist in part because there is some like scrap of evidence that there is an audience for like sweeping romance. Those shows are very different than this one, but like the fandoms that we see for those shows, the proof that they would exist is baked into something like Outlander.
1: I'm going to go out and venture and say that long after anyone remembers any plotline of Outlander, they will remember the theme song of the show. So Kaylee, before I give you the last word, I just want to play just very quickly a little taste of the Outlander theme song, because I can't imagine having this conversation without it. Let's just hear a little bit of the Skyboat song. Let's hear it.

0: Kaylee, I'm sorry to do this to you right before giving you the last word, but I was like, oh, we can't leave this conversation without hearing the Outlander theme song just a little. Kaylee, what about you? What's going to be Outlander's legacy, do you think?
1: I did Celtic studies in university. I get it. For me, I think the most interesting thing is really seeing how this has impacted on the ground the Scottish cultural industry. The fact that we now have a much more robust film and TV sector than we used to have. We didn't used to have studios to even make this kind of things. And now we are the hub of shows like Outlander, its prequel. People film Marvel movies here, Indiana Jones, all of these things. And they're building this up for a really good long-term strategy in Scotland. I'm hoping that means that we will have more Scottish people being able to do a kind of thing like Outlander. You know, why don't we have a movie about Culloden, for example? So I think that's what's going to be really interesting from my end.
0: I love that idea that, like, because of Outlander, there's literal physical infrastructure that will outlive the show, and then something else can maybe come out of that infrastructure. I've really loved this conversation. I really appreciate you guys. Thank you so much for your time. Really appreciate it.
2: Bye, of course.
0: Yeah, talk to you guys soon.
1: Thanks very much.
0: Of course. Thanks again. Kaylee Donaldson is a freelance pop culture writer based in Dundee, Scotland, and Catherine Van Arendock is a critic at Vulture in New Jersey. That series finale of Outlander drops this Friday on the W Network and streams on Stack TV. I'm Alamin Abdul Mahmoud, and this is Commotion. And if you don't mind, I just want to take you to a slightly relaxing place for just a moment.

0: One imagines that maybe your shoulders dropped a little bit as you heard that. That is a theme song for the video game Stardew Valley. And if it sounds a little different from video game themes that you're used to, that's because it is a part of a growing genre of non-violent video games called cozy games. Nico Stratus is real cozy. She's here to talk about it. Nico, it's nice to see you, pal. How are you doing?
1: I'm doing good. I'm nice and cozy. How are you?
0: I'm great. I'm excited to hear about cozy gaming because that is not the lifestyle that I am used to. Nico, what makes a game cozy?
1: I mean, you kind of hear it in the, if we're using Stardew Valley as our sort of road in on this conversation, you can hear it in that first, in the theme song, right? It's this more relaxed pace. It's a softer tone. It is this, you know, a lot of the cozy games are about like farming and fishing and crafting and like cleaning up your room and interior design and all this. And it's like, you know, when you see the influencer culture and everything around it, everything is very like, we're draped in pastels and things are made out of clouds. And it is this new approach to, you know, not just video games, but also like the culture and the people that sort of engage in it and the world around it is this calmer, softer thing. Even though, you know, sometimes you say, you know, it's nonviolent. There is still like you fight in Stardew Valley, but it's even within that, it still feels different because the approach to it is less intense.
0: I think the less intensity thing I'm familiar with, you know, but when we sort of group them together and look at cozy games, you see these think pieces on the internet that talk about this idea of cozy gaming as something that's changing the perception about gaming. When you see those think pieces, what comes to mind for you? What does that make you think of?
1: I mean, I've quote unquote lucky enough to have been alive for as long as video games have been around. You know, like the first video game I ever played was E.T. for the Atari 2600, which like tells you that I'm basically made of dust at this point. But like in the 90s, when like home consoles were becoming really big, you know, like when the Nintendo's picking up and everything starts to become this like marketed thing, the marketing is towards young boys, it's towards men, it is aggressive, it is loud, it is violent, it is all of these things. And that sort of the perception of that world pushes a lot of people out to the margins. And this idea of like cozy games, you know, like we could really trace this back to, you know, when The Sims first comes out in like the early 2000s, when stuff starts to change. And this idea of like, what if we started marketing video games towards the other large markets, which are, you know, women, queer people, people of color, like all of these people who were never really represented in the world around video games and the perception of it and the marketing towards it. What if we shift that? And so like, it becomes this thing that is less about like, what if games were less about violence? You know, they're not Call of Duty. They're not Grand Theft Auto. They're, you know, they're a game where you have to build up a farm and like live with your community or, you know, you have to make a world for these people to live and thrive together. And, you know, it slowly changes the perception of like, what if video games are more than, you know, a thing we have to put a warning label on because we're blaming them for all the, for like young men's problems in media.
0: Well, let me ask you this. I mean, you play Stardew Valley. What's the thing that you love about that game?
1: You know, one thing I really love about it, I mean, like, I love the vibe of it. I love the world. I love how calm it makes me feel. It does really, like, the game is about working. And I'm still like, oh, it's so nice to just have to wake up and work my little farm. I love the music. I have the soundtrack to that game on vinyl, and I play it in my home because it's all instrumental and it's really beautiful.
0: I've never heard a more Nico Stratus sentence in my life than that, by the way. Yeah. But yes, continue.
1: Yeah. Oh yeah, no, it's like a four-disc thing. It's a whole to-do. But like, you know, I just love the, like, it really calms me down. It gives me structure, you know, like because I'm a freelance writer and I don't really have a quote unquote real job. My day is very unstructured. When I'm Stardew Valley, baby, I gotta feed those chickens, you know.
0: Well, I was gonna say that like you started talking about something really cozy and really relaxing, but also you immediately described it as work, and I actually think that's an important thing to draw out here. Like we're talking about games that revolve around farming, games like Stardew Valley, like Animal Crossing, Cosmic Coop, Farming Simulator, Coral Island. They've all, like, you're tending to crops. You are feeding the animals. You are sort of taking care of a world, maintaining a home to a sense. Talk to me about the irony of the idea of like, hey, I'm going to play this relaxing game. I'm going to go to work in this game. Right? Because like those two don't live next to each other in my brain.
1: They really don't. And it is funny. And this is, so I wrote a thing in my newsletter just about this of like the sort of performance of labor within so much of these cozy games. And I do think it is really jarring of like my day is working, but it's not working the same way as like, look, I worked a labor job for close to two decades. I know how it feels to wake up, pick up some tools, work for 14 hours and come home. It feels really bad. But there's something in the performance of it. And also there's often a goal, right? Like when I'm building up my farm in Stardew Valley, it is not just for me. It's so I can sell food so that my community can thrive. I'm I'm trying to build up the community center. I'm trying to fix things for people. There's a community aspect. And sometimes that community is very insular and drawn within the world, but it is still like you are working with a goal. And I think sometimes people kind of forget the goal of labor is often to benefit your community, is to build people up. It is to provide support. It is to provide, you know, financial aid. It is to do a lot of things. And, you know, so it is funny to be playing a video game to simulate labor, to take a break from working. And it is like, it is a thing I think we should be thinking more about, is like, why do I think that performing labor in this way is fun? But often I don't, like a lot of people that do that don't want to do that in their real life. I think there's a hard line there.
0: We've had conversation on the show about the idea of, like, you know, when we talked about Yesteryear, the novel, like there was this something about, you know, the popularity of that novel that also reflects how divided people are from farm work, right? Like it feels so distant, and there's a sense of where you get to consume it as entertainment in a sense. One of the things that you wrote in that piece is you said you kind of bristle against the idea of a cozy game. Why is that? What's your issue with that terminology?
1: Well, as I mentioned, you know, like, my background's not as a writer. I was a laborer. I followed my dad into trades when I got out of high school. I was a journeyman when I was 21. I worked in trades until I was in my 30s. Mm-hmm. And like, you know, so my experience of labor is very real because that's what I did to support myself and to work for a very long time. And it's not cozy. And so even like, I don't think that the performance of labor is cozy. I think it's work. Mm-hmm. And I think simulating it is fun, but I don't think that we should be in this place where we're calling labor cozy, especially for people that often don't really ever perform labor themselves or have views of people that perform labor. I always see people talking about, like, you know, there's always threads that'll pop up on the internet of people complaining about, you know, men that are working on the road or in their building or whatever. And like, well, those guys don't want to be there either. But unfortunately, that's what they have to do in order so that when they get home, there's food on the table. Mm-hmm. And like, and so I think that calling it cozy kind of removes us a little bit from the labor of it all and doesn't consider it to be real. It's this comforting thing that's fun to pretend, but it's not really real in the real world. So that's sort of where I bristle against it. I'm like, it's not cozy. It's work. It's fun, mm-hmm. but it's not cozy.
0: I just a side note that I look forward to the day that you also let yourself call yourself a writer. I think that'll be, I have it circled in my calendar at 2049.
1: That's book three. Yeah, that's book three.
0: I think it's going to take a little while before we get there, Nico, but okay. Yeah. I'll call you that until you call yourself that. Maybe the last question will be this. There's been a lot of content about homesteading. I feel like there's been more conversation about homesteading. I mentioned Yesteryear, that novel, but also just conversations about trad wives in general. There's a lot of cleaning vlogs where you can watch someone just like clean their home or their car. Those are incredibly popular. You've got a couple of new shows. You got like This Is a Gardening Show, which is a Zach Galifianakis show on Netflix. There's a Tom Green Farm, which is a Tom Green farming show. But why do you think that content is doing well right now? What's the appeal of that kind of content?
1: I think to a certain degree, people do feel disconnected from labor in some way or another. And I think there's a valid real, like there's a real desire there to like understand it a little bit better and to know how it would feel in that world or whatever, or just to experience it in some way. A lot of people might never for various reasons. And you sort of get to, I also think there's an element of just having some control in this world. Look, things are really hard right now, but in Stardew Valley, all I got to do is toss some turnips in a box. And the next morning I wake up with some cash in my pocket and I can build up not just my world, but the world around me. And I think that is like a real good escape for a lot of people. Mm-hmm. And so like, you know, like I think the fantasy of like, what if everything was okay enough that I could control the environment and I could keep going and I could look forward to what the next day comes. Like when I'm playing Stardew, I'm like, okay, I'm going to do one more day and then I'm going to do some work. And I do that one more day. I'm like, I got one more in me, you know? And like, I don't often go to bed and thinking like tomorrow is going to be great in the real world. But in Stardew, man, every new day is a good new day, even though I know I got to wake up and get some work done.
0: I think the smile on your face says the whole story. I really appreciate your time, Nico. This has been wonderful. Thank you so much for being here.
1: Oh, thanks so much for having me.
0: I'll let you get back to your farm, you know? So thank you so much for doing this. Really appreciate it.
1: I got 10 of my chickens.
0: Of course you do. Nico Stratos is a writer and the author of the book, The Dad Rock That Made Me a Woman. You can find her piece on Cozy Games in her newsletter, Anxiety Shark. That is it for the show today. My name is El Amin Abdul Mahmoud. This show is called Commotion. We'll be back tomorrow. We're going to talk about the roast of Kevin Hart, which was a way longer event than anyone would have thought. I thought that roast is going to be, what, maybe an hour? It's three. There's too many people in it. Cat Williams is in it. Tom Brady's in it. We'll talk about that tomorrow. In the meantime, I hope you have a great day. Talk to you soon.
2: It's It's 11:30. It's 25 and mostly cloudy in Regina, 25 and partly cloudy in Saskatoon. From CBC Saskatchewan Saskatoon Bureau, I'm Sean Trembath with a look at the news headlines. Newly minted federal NDP leader Avi Lewis is meeting with Cowessess First Nations leaders today. Lewis won the party's leadership race in March. He's in the middle of a cross-country tour that stopped in Saskatchewan this week. A special weather statement is in place for almost the entire southern half of the province. A major spring storm is set to begin this evening, bringing strong winds and steady rains. The southwest is expected to get the brunt of it, with winds gusting up to 100 kilometers. Meanwhile, the province has been fighting fires and floods at the same time. Fire bans cover much of the west-central part of the province. The Saskatchewan Public Safety Agency reported this week that 18 communities are under states of emergency due to flooding. Now a quick look at the weather in south and central Saskatchewan today. Mainly sunny with winds gusting to 60, highs up to 27. Tonight, chance of showers with winds gusting up to 60 again for the most part, but 70 in the southwest and a low between 14 and 10. Tomorrow, mostly rain with that storm coming. Winds gusting to 70, 80, and even 90 kilometers per hour in some spots. Highs up around 18. 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
5: I'm Enza Uda, a producer with CBC's Audio Documentary Unit. And this is Storylines. Free birth is when a family chooses to have their baby without any help. No doctors, no midwives, no interventions. Plenty of times, it works out just fine. But my interest in the story was sparked by the story of a Canadian woman who almost died and lost her baby while trying to free birth. It was obviously traumatic, and she didn't want to tell me the story on tape. But I dug deeper into why this is happening. And it turns out it's complicated. And there are many reasons and many ways that women are pushing back against the medical system. I explore that in my documentary, A Good Birth.
6: Right onto Meadowood Way.
5: It's an overcast day in March, and I'm traveling with my producer to Qualcomm Beach.
6: I think we have to turn up right here.
5: Yeah. It's a tiny town on the southeast coast of Vancouver Island.
6: Okay, we've just kind of come up a mountain. There's a bit of snow up here.
5: As you drive up the mountain, the houses start to spread out.
6: Your destination will be on the right.
5: It's raining as we turn on to a long gravel driveway. A woman in her 30s, dressed casually in stretchy black pants and a cardigan, welcomes us at the door.
7: Hi.
8: Hi, Sarah.
7: Welcome. Thank you. How are you?
5: She gives us a bit of a tour of their home.
8: So the baby's sleeping down the hall.
5: There's a big backyard.
7: So you have chickens. What else?
8: And ducks. Yeah, chickens, ducks, dogs, cats, fish.
7: Amazing.
8: Children. They're the worst out of all of them.
5: It's her children we're here to talk about.
8: I am Sarah Essiombre. I am a mother of three wonderful children, two boys and a girl. My husband and I have a couple businesses. We live life really unconventionally.
5: The kids are homeschooled. The boys, who are 6 and 3, are at the neighbors. Her 18-month-old daughter is down for a nap.
8: In my first pregnancy, I didn't really have the values that I have today. I was in my late 20s, and I didn't really know anything about what I really believed in.
5: The doctors told her that first pregnancy was high risk because she had gestational diabetes.
8: When you're going through something like that, you don't really know that you have a choice, and you feel pressure even if there is none, because you take on the ideas of other people like a sponge.
5: Over the next several months, her physician tested her blood sugar and did the extra monitoring to track her baby's growth.
8: They told me that my baby was measuring over 10 pounds on the ultrasounds, and they didn't want me to keep going in the pregnancy.
5: So at 39 weeks, she was induced in the hospital.
8: And at one point, a nurse came in and said, the anesthesiologist is about to leave for 4 to 5 hours. And if you think you're going to want an epidural, you need to make a decision to get it now or to wait.
9: She got the epidural, and after 24 hours, they told her the baby was stuck.
8: He wasn't moving, and I wasn't dilating anymore, and so it was time to do a C-section. And that was really traumatic. They made the decision with me, I guess. I was there, but I didn't feel really like I had a choice.
9: Her healthy baby boy was born. She says he was just 7 pounds.
8: The female OB that cut me open came in my room, and she looked at me and said, you're never going to give natural birth. Your baby was only 7 pounds, and he got stuck. And if a baby as small as him wasn't able to come through your body, then you're not ever going to be able to do it. You should save yourself the grief next time and just schedule a cesarean.
9: That advice didn't sit well. And when the next time came around, she still wanted to try a vaginal birth. One of the risks after a cesarean is a uterine rupture, a rare but serious complication. Her midwife sent her to an obstetrician.
8: And he basically laughed at me. He was totally condescending and said, by your chart, you should just schedule your cesarean now and skip the trouble. And I left bawling my face off, feeling absolutely terrible about that. And it just kind of still never sat well with me. So
9: she went online.
10: I used to leave every single one of my prenatal appointments feeling frustrated.
9: There, she found countless influencers and podcasters creating content about pregnancy and birth.
11: How would that feel for you if you didn't have any pressure at the end of your pregnancy, during your birth?
9: And lots of videos of women birthing at home on beds, in baths, and inflatable pools. She hired a doula for support, signed a waiver with her midwife that she accepted the risks, and had her vaginal birth in hospital.
8: I was proud, empowered, and just full of, you know, life and love and just feeling like I could take on the world after that.
9: So when she got pregnant the third time, she knew right away she didn't want to go back to the hospital. She felt misled by a medical system that told her she would never be able to have a natural birth.
12: I know so many women who free birth, touch this incredible power within, and then
9: once again, she turned to the internet for guidance.
8: I found a lot of Instagram accounts about women who really just believe in natural physiological birth, doing it themselves, doing it outside of the system.
9: It's called free birth. Women who give birth without the support of medical doctors or registered midwives.
13: What is it about free birthing that appealed to you?
8: Being in control of myself and not feeling pressure or the ideologies of anyone else. Birth is treated more like a medical event than it is a journey. And that's absolutely where we've gone wrong in society, I believe.
9: She was determined to have her baby at home.
14: If you want to just lie down for me, that would be great.
15: Oh, hello.
9: Amanda Emsley is a registered midwife in Nanaimo, BC.
14: Loud and proud.
9: Brianna is 38 weeks pregnant.
14: That beautiful acceleration, that's a sign of a healthy baby.
9: The office is cozy with couches and lit candles.
14: Now, we are going to be attempting a nice vaginal delivery after a previous cesarean, correct? Mm-hmm. Where you almost made it. You almost had your...
9: The walls are decorated with cards and gifts from clients.
14: Oh, that's a local potter. She makes uteruses that...
9: Amanda's pointing to a small ceramic vase.
14: This, like, ovary up here looks kind of like a middle finger. I think for her, it's just kind of like hands off my body. Is what that means for her.
9: Amanda serves Nanaimo, but also the surrounding rural areas. She says expectations around childbirth have changed a lot since COVID.
14: Then we just started to see, I'd say, a real division between folks that were making choices that were very different than what we'd seen in the past. So a lot more declining of things. I think the general psychology of it comes from something like COVID, okay, and an idea that the institution may push something on me and that I'm going to be in a vulnerable state and the thing I care the most about, my little one, is going to be at the mercy of somebody else's decision making, like whether something's safe or not, like vaccines, right? Come on in.
15: Thank you for coming, Kelly, to the adventure.
16: Kelly Bizee is carrying her daughter Nova in a car seat.
17: Hey, here you go.
16: They're here for a postpartum checkup.
18: Oh, let's get you out of here, pretty girl.
16: They've come in from Arrington, a rural community north of Nanaimo. Nova is her third baby. The room is a little chilly, and she's not loving getting undressed to be weighed.
15: 6'3". Let's get you back to where you want to be.
16: She settles when Kelly parks on the couch and starts breastfeeding. And the stories of her births just tumble out.
19: I felt very lost with my first, and it was a really difficult journey.
16: With her first son, she ended up at the hospital after 24 hours laboring at home.
19: And then it just felt like it wasn't in my hands anymore. I was strapped down. I had all of these monitors attached to me. I had so many different things that just tied me to the bed, and then I lost use of my body, essentially, with the epidural.
16: It became clear the cord was wrapped around his neck. She had to have a cesarean.
19: I do believe that we needed it in that moment. We needed that emergent care in that moment. But
16: Kelly was grateful for the medical help, but couldn't help feeling disappointed. With baby number two, she wanted to do things differently.
19: And I did consider free birthing. I considered doing it at home, and I was preparing myself to do it at home. I had the birth pool. I was ready to go.
16: But at 42 weeks, she wasn't going into labor.
19: The thing is that my body was not ready because my body knew that I was not being held. I did not have the safety of somebody who believed in me within the medical system.
16: Once again, she ended up having a cesarean in the hospital.
19: We caved to the pressures of the medical system, and we went in for a cesarean without having had even a slight chance to spontaneously labor.
16: Fast forward to baby number three, Nova.
20: Yeah, I'm talking about you.
16: Kelly lives 45 minutes away from the hospital.
19: A home birth at my house I knew was pushing the risk factor a little bit too high for me.
16: But this time she was working with a midwife, Amanda, and doulas. One of them offered up her house for labor. It was near the hospital if she needed it, but she didn't. And that's where she ended up having Nova.
19: I had a moment of, are we okay? Are we okay here? And then a breath. And she took a breath and she cried. And it was like, we're okay. And holy, wow, we did that. I did that after.
16: Kelly had help. But she has friends in her community who have chosen to free birth without any medical interventions.
19: They had spectacular births that really inspired our community. And we were very blessed to have them out there.
21: I wouldn't condone that kind of decision.
16: Dr. Shiraz Mulla is a professor of obstetrics at the University of British Columbia.
21: As I've told folks who've planned unassisted home deliveries and ended up with catastrophes, you know, it's like me trying to land an airplane by reading about it, right? I'll get on the ground, but I'm not going to get on the ground in one piece.
16: He's an obstetrician in Nelson, BC. It's a part of the province with good access to maternity care. Still, some women in the community are choosing free birth.
21: And it's obviously a deeply personal experience for many people. Thankfully, it's generally a healthy experience for many people, but we do forget, certainly around the world, it's probably up there with the leading causes of death in child-aged women are complications of childbirth. Certainly for newborns, being born is, one would argue, the most dangerous day of your life, occasionally.
16: And yet, Amanda Emsley, the registered midwife, says many of her clients are increasingly declining medical intervention like prenatal tests and fetal monitoring.
14: There's opposition when they come in the door, right off the bat.
16: What are they telling you about what they're afraid of?
14: They would be afraid of injections that could have preservatives and things in it that could be harmful for their baby's neurodevelopment.
16: The shots she's referring to are vitamin K injections for newborns. There is no evidence that they cause any harm to the baby.
14: They would be afraid of monitoring systems that could stall their labor. They could be afraid of not getting consent when things are being done. How do I personally manage those fears? I manage those fears by listening to them first. I don't get oppositional at all. There's usually a reason people have a fear. They don't just conjure it out of nowhere. So if we can not gaslight them, believe them, and listen to them, and then we move forward. And then if you've built that trust, man, like it just works out. Like they just go, okay, this person's actually hearing me, and I'm not going to have to fight for what I need.
16: Amanda worries about the women she can't reach or have had to turn away because she didn't feel safe with their choices. For example, she doesn't feel comfortable attending a birth of twins at home. She says it's just too risky.
14: We've had loss in our community. And the problem with it is that they're given information that something is safe and normal when potentially it's not, you know, or it requires more knowledge, like breech at home, for example.
16: A breech is when the baby's head is up and their bottom or feet are pointing down.
14: Okay, well, you better have a very experienced midwife sat there that have just done a lot of breeches. And even then, that seems like a risk I would be unwilling to take.
16: She says harm has been done, but she can't share specifics to protect people's privacy in a small town.
14: Are folks asking for things that potentially could be risky? Yes, all the time. Yes, but that is for them to determine, not for me. I can't assume any cultural rightness in that. I have the authority of the research and my degree in midwifery, but they have the authority of how they answer questions like life and death, and I can't choose that for them. And thank goodness I haven't, knocking on wood, you know, haven't been witness to anything that wasn't fixable.
16: The BC College of Nurses and Midwives is currently investigating 20 birth attendants. They are not licensed to provide midwifery care, but offer up services to pregnant women, including assisting with the birth. The most well-known among them is Gloria LeMay on Vancouver Island. She's currently facing charges in the death of an infant who, according to court documents, died after a breech birth at home. Allegations have yet to be proven in court. At her request, the BC coroner is reviewing their files to track the number of deaths associated with free birthing in the province. But so far, it hasn't provided a number. But in Ontario, the coroner noted an increase in deaths reported in recent years. Between 2020 and 2024, it documented 11 stillbirths and the death of a mother, all during births without a medical professional attending. That's up from just one in the 5 years before that.
1: We're hearing about more free births. Do we know the scope of the problem? No. Because there's no real data to be able to tell us how big a problem this is.
16: Dr. Lynn Murphy-Kalbeck is the national president of the Society of Obstetricians and Gynecologists of Canada. She's been an obstetrician for over two decades.
1: I'm not needed for probably 90% of deliveries, right? You go in, you catch the baby, it's good. But for that 10% or, you know, when intervention's needed, it can go very, very wrong. And it can go wrong very, very quickly.
21: Childbirth sometimes is profoundly dangerous.
16: Dr. Shiraz Mulla is the obstetrician in Nelson.
21: At term, there's about almost a half a liter or more of blood coursing through the uterus every minute. You can lose half your blood volume within minutes if you're having life-threatening bleeding. Thankfully, these are far and few between, but they're tragic. And we certainly have seen newborns pass away at home, arrive, you know, dead as a stillbirth inside the mom who's still pregnant.
16: He thinks back to his experiences in South Africa and Zimbabwe.
21: Seeing the consequences where women, unfortunately, could not access care, right? They didn't have ambulance systems to bring them to hospital. They didn't have the means to get to hospital. And those are obviously, you know, seared in my mind in terms of what lack of access. And I think certainly for many of my colleagues, someone willingly choosing to not access care is very much a disconnect that they find very difficult to accept.
16: Difficult to accept, but Dr. Lynn Murphy Kaulbach says it is crucial to understand.
1: We hold responsibility to say, okay, how do we make this work? How do we make women, you know, feel comfortable?
16: And she fears many women are finding misinformation online.
1: They can say whatever they want, and there's no checks and balances.
16: But building trust in the medical system is a challenge, she says, when maternity care across the board is under immense strain.
1: There are units across BC that are closing, opening. Women are being transferred how far to be able to give birth with a medical provider. That's not a system that's going to instill the most confidence that these women are going to be cared for where and in the way they need and want.
16: That's certainly part of the story for some of the women I spoke to. Like Jacqueline Neufeld, who lives in northern BC.
0: Being in my own home, being in my own bed.
16: She free birthed four of her seven children.
0: Autonomy. I'm with my own bacteria. I'm not in someone else's hospital with sick people.
16: She says women in her area travel two and a half hours to see a midwife. And they pay out of pocket to stay in the city around their due date.
0: I have a blood sugar monitor. So I do a lot of my own kind of prenatal care, track my weeks and measuring.
16: She doesn't see a doctor unless she really has to.
0: I really just treasure and value the home birth experience.
16: Free birthing went smoothly for her, but that's not always the case. Dr. Mula, the obstetrician in Nelson, BC, says every year they see fewer than half a dozen women come in with complications following a free birth.
21: But when these women arrive, they're oftentimes very unwell, or their newborn may be unwell. And there's a tremendous amount of resources that we have to bring to bear unexpectedly. And I mean, that's our job. Like, the hospital is set up to deal with emergencies. They never know what's going to roll in. We may not have all the information we have because the patient may not have attended prenatal care or had ultrasounds in the pregnancy.
16: He remembers a time when his colleagues delivered twins unexpectedly because they didn't know there was a second fetus.
21: Thankfully, we're very, very far removed from bad outcomes in maternity care in Canada. Mothers rarely die. Babies rarely die.
16: He says maternity care providers are always wondering whether there is something more they can do.
21: Is there something I could have said or would have said or might have said that might have changed this woman's mind about coming in from the cold and delivering in our hospital?
16: Amanda Emsley, the registered midwife, would like to see birth centers attached to hospitals, just so there's medical support close by. In the meantime, she's working with a local hospital on how to incorporate birth pools into the maternity ward.
14: A lot of people speak fearfully, but I think the younger generations are actually better at talking about their needs and their wants, and we may come to a place where we're even better at this.
16: One of those people is Sarah Essiambre. She's the woman who was so determined to have her baby at home.
17: Hello. You have a good sleep?
16: Paisley, her youngest, wakes up just in time to hear the story of her birth.
17: She was born pretty much right where I'm sitting.
16: Sarah says she would have free birthed if she hadn't found Amanda. She even had plans to park the camper near the hospital and do it there. Instead, she stayed home and called Amanda at 3 a.m. after laboring all day and into the night.
17: By this point, I had gone completely within myself. And so
16: Sarah's home birth was captured on home video.
22: That's it. Here we go. Hard, strong, push down.
16: At one point, Amanda sensed distress from the baby. They had to get her out, and she started talking about a transfer to hospital.
17: And I did not want that. I did not want that at all. And it was really
22: awful. Are they in the house of it?
16: Amanda puts her hand in to help the baby get past a cervical lip that was stopping her from coming out.
22: Push. You're getting ready to open your little one.
17: You feel like you've just touched the sky or you're holding the stars. And you get to just transition right into it in your own home, in your own space. You don't have to put a new baby in a car seat or have them poked and prodded and pulled away from you, or you just get to soak up all of the magic in a totally different way.
16: That's all for Storylines for this week. Today's episode was produced by me, Enza Uda, with help from Liz Hoth at the CBC Audio Documentary Unit. Storylines is part of CBC's Audio Documentary Unit. It's produced by Julia Poggle and Anna Lazowski. Joan Weber is the senior producer. If you like this documentary, make sure you tune in next week for this story from John Chipman. Online sports betting and casino games are big business in Canada, and only getting bigger. But as the bets rise, so too have the incidence of problem gambling, especially among young people. A recent study found that calls to Ontario's mental health helpline for young men with gambling-related problems has spiked by more than 300%. John spoke with one young man about his wins and his losses. CBC agreed to only identify him by his first initial over concerns that his struggles with gambling could impact his future job prospects.
2: T started his gambling career on a hot streak, just not with sports betting.
3: I usually bounce around net zero winnings, but the casinos is where I kind of started to make reasonable amounts of money, from 500 to 2,000, 5,000, all the way up to, I'd say, about 12,000 like net winnings from the casinos.
2: T started to worry about where his gambling habit was headed.
3: Over time, it kind of became a bit more obsessive. As you make more money, you just kind of feel like it makes sense to play more because it's like free money, essentially, or it felt like it.
2: T mentioned his concern to his mother, Meg.
4: He said, I've been gambling and I think it's becoming problematic. And I was like, oh, wow, this is one of those moments where you have to sit up and pay attention as a parent. You know, your child is actively reaching out about an issue that you didn't even know was an issue.
3: I remember showing my mom that I was up 5,000 at one point and she didn't even believe me. And my dad was just generally concerned about my well-being using these kinds of vices that were targeted towards young men with impulse control issues, essentially.
2: So, with his parents' support, T decided to tell his main gambling app to temporarily ban him from the platform.
3: Essentially, just a 3-month break to figure out what my relationship with gambling should be and, like, really think through, you know, the decisions I'd made that brought me to this point.
4: I was thinking, you know, great, sort of problem solved. Like, he acknowledged there was an issue. We are helping deal with it. And I would ask him periodically during the 90-day lockout, how are you feeling? Do you think about it? Are you interested in it? No. It's out of my mind. Don't worry about it, Mom. Whatever.
2: T had already been seeing a therapist for years.
3: We decided that I should be more conscious about, like, when I want to gamble. Like, I want to do it for entertainment. I don't want to do it to make money. So we talked about strategies to stay away from the more obsessive behaviors that I felt myself being pulled towards.
2: T's 3-month timeout ended in February 2025. By then, he felt he had the issue under control.
3: So I go back to gambling. I think my dad was pretty against it. He was like, you're playing a dangerous game, essentially. And I was like, yeah, whatever, Dad.
2: Many gambling apps have controls players can use to limit the amount of money they can deposit daily, weekly, or monthly. Initially, T thought that was a great tool.
3: But it felt like those limits got in the way even after a week or two, because you'd put in $25 and then you'd use it and you'd lose it. And then you'd have no more money left in your account and you'd be like, oh, well, there's a Maple Leafs game on Friday I'd like to watch.
2: He found an easy way to get around his self-imposed spending limits, just sign up for a new sports book without them. Within a few months, gambling was back to dominating his life.
16: That was an excerpt from John Chipman's documentary about how online gambling is affecting some bettors. You can hear the full story next week, right here on Storylines. I'm Enza Uda. 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
16: Do you?
5: Hi, I'm Leisha Grabinski. This is Blue Sky. Have you seen any videos online of an angry Albertan spouting off that Canada is ruined and it's time to join the U.S. as the 51st state? Now, there are real concerns being expressed by Albertans right now and some people in Saskatchewan, too. But some of those videos you're seeing aren't made by Albertans. They're made by foreign actors looking to make money off divisive politics. So today on the show, how foreign actors are behind some of the momentum in the Alberta separatist movement. Have you been duped by political disinformation? What does this mean for your understanding of the Alberta separatist movement? You can call us today at 1-800-716-2221. You can also email bluesky@cbc.ca. But first, here's David Shield with the CBC News.
6: Thanks, Leisha. Good afternoon. Provincial parks north of Prince Albert say weekend campers should prepare for some wet conditions. Snow is rapidly melting in the area, but many hiking trails and forested areas still have snow. Christopher, Emma, Anglin, and Candle Lake are all still covered in ice. Both boat launches are closed. The park is cautioning people stay out of the frigid waters. Sonna McGuire is the park manager of Great Blue Heron Provincial Park. She says Murray Point Campground is open and ready for visitors.
7: For weeks, park staff has been clearing snow and moving snow off of all the roads and off of a lot of campsites within the campground. So a lot of campsites are nice and dry and ready for someone to come and camp. There will be snow likely on the edges of the campsite.
6: McGuire says the wet spring is a nice change from last year when the park was under a fire ban. Although the provincial campgrounds are open, water at service centers and campgrounds will not be turned on. The Saskatchewan government says more people will have more options for addiction treatment. It says the virtual access to addiction medicine program is expanding. The idea is to make treatment easier to reach, especially for people in rural and remote areas. Now it's expanding to Arborfield, Carrot River, Choiceland, Esterhazy, Hudson Bay, and the Kakawishtaha First Nation, as well as LaRange, Melville, Pinehouse, Porcupine Plain, Tisdale, and Yorkton. The program gives access to doctors, nurses, and counselors who specialize in addiction medicine. The program was already in Lloydminster, Nipawin, and Cumberland House, and the province's detox and treatment centers. The new federal NDP leader is touring Saskatchewan this week. Avi Lewis won the party's leadership race in March. Now he's on a cross-country trip with several stops planned for the province. Later today, Lewis is holding an event on Cowessess First Nation. In a news release, Lewis says he'll be talking about delays in the First Nation-specific claim settlement process with the federal government. Lewis's itinerary includes scheduled events in Moose Jaw, Regina, Saskatoon, and Prince Albert. An expert is warning private security guards need better training as more cities hire them to bolster law enforcement. In the province, a security guard license requires a 40-hour training course. Roy Jensen says that's not sufficient for what they're hired to do. He established the Canadian Association of Security Professionals about 2 years ago and is lobbying provinces to adopt national training standards for private security guards.
10: Some municipalities have security guards doing transit patrols and that type of idea. They're walking beats. Others are patrolling in more dangerous areas. Let them get sufficient training such that we can be safe and effective.
6: North Battleford recently launched a pilot project that is putting private security guards in the downtown. Jensen says more cities are relying on private security as police deal with more complex investigations and have less time to deal with street crime. At 3 minutes after 12 o'clock, it's 25 degrees in Regina, 25 degrees in Saskatoon. This is CBC News. Canada remains on alert for new infections of hantavirus following the outbreak on a cruise ship. More people in Ontario are now being asked to self-isolate, and in Alberta and BC, six people are in quarantine. Lauren Pelly has more.
11: Ontario's Ministry of Health has asked seven more people to isolate, though a spokesperson says they're considered low-risk contacts. That's on top of three other Ontario residents who are considered high risk and are still isolating after direct exposure to this potentially deadly virus.
8: La patiente a aujourd'hui la forme la plus sévère.
11: Meanwhile, in Paris, France, hospital officials say a hantavirus patient there is on life support. There are now nearly a dozen known cases around the world, and experts suspect the outbreak could stretch on for weeks. Still, European health officials say there's no sign hantavirus poses a broader risk to the public. Microbiologist Andreas Hofer.
9: There are no indications that this virus is acting any different from the known virus circulating in some regions of the world.
11: Some scientists also say the outbreak offers a reminder that the world desperately needs a hantavirus vaccine. Lauren Pelley, CBC News, Toronto.
6: The federal and Alberta governments are close to a deal on industrial carbon pricing. CBC News has learned that Alberta's effective carbon price would increase to $130 a ton by 2040. Canada currently has a national carbon price that applies to all provinces and territories. It was supposed to rise to $170 by 2030. The policy is considered the most important measure in driving down Canada's greenhouse gas emissions. And Game 4 of the WHL's Championship Series takes place tonight in Prince Albert, and the hometown Raiders head into the game essentially needing a victory. They trail the best-of-seven series 2-1 after losing to Everett 3-2 last night on home ice. Matt Herbert is a diehard Raiders fan and a season ticket holder. Herbert says there's nothing like a playoff game at the Art Hauser Center.
12: It's a small rink. They pack it as much as they can get in there. I've talked to a couple of players that have been on opposing teams on our team, and it's just like the fans are kind of over top the players, so they hear everything. The atmosphere is just wild. And it just, yeah, there's nothing like it.
6: Tonight's game starts at 7:30. And Leisha, that's the news at 12 o'clock.
5: David, I was super interested in your top story there. I think a lot of folks had plans for May long weekend, and they're assessing, reassessing how brave am I to do this?
6: Well, that's the thing. I have, before the newscast, I went on to Prince Albert National Park's Facebook page, and boy, is there a lot of snow still.
5: A lot of snow,
6: At the playground facing the lake, just I don't know.
5: I even
6: 2 feet of snow. It's nuts.
5: It's crazy. I talked to the Candle Lake Golf Course today. I called and said, "Are you open this weekend?" And
6: yeah.
5: She kind of laughed at me and said, "No. We still have snow." But they're hoping to open fairly soon. They say that the golf course is about a week behind schedule. The trailer park and that's about 3 weeks behind schedule.
6: Right.
5: The marina's not open. And then I will say, David, there are people who are finding a silver lining in some of the snow that we've got in the northern part of the province. Some people in LaRonge still skiing, still cross-country skiing.
6: Wow.
5: So there you go.
6: In not only May, but mid-May.
5: Yeah. Just talked to someone who was out for Mother's Day skiing. Hoping to maybe make it out there this weekend. So there you go,
6: right,
5: David.
6: There you go.
5: Okay. That's David Shield. More weather news now with the CBC's Helena Mihalik. She's our weather specialist. Can you top that?
13: Well, Alicia, today feels like summer, but it's definitely not going to last.
5: It's not
13: going to
5: last.
13: We have sun and cloud today, mainly sunny here in Saskatoon, but we do have some very strong southerly winds, and it's going to draw a lot of warm air in, so we're seeing those temperatures in those mid to high 20s today throughout most of the province. In southern Saskatchewan, daytime highs sitting around 28 degrees, but we are seeing those strong southeasterly winds up to 60 kilometers an hour, but could reach up to 80 kilometers an hour. We see that here in central Saskatchewan as well, with daytime highs between 25 and 29 degrees. So really feeling like a summer day today. Even in the north, the Churchill region will definitely see a melt today, with daytime highs of 23 degrees, southeasterly winds with gusts up to 40 kilometers an hour there as well. Daytime highs in the far north also on the rise, between 14 and 19 degrees. However, we better enjoy it today while we can. We do have some very severe convection moving into southwestern Saskatchewan this evening. So we're going to see thunderstorms, strong winds. So that's going to move into especially places along the Alberta border will get hit the hardest. Most of the province is going to experience rainfall starting tonight, but especially tomorrow, 20 to 30 millimeters of rain. And that includes us here in Saskatoon, but especially those places like Meadow Lake, anywhere near the Alberta border. Mm-hmm. And those are places already dealing with flooding. So definitely going to be curious to see how this affects us in the next 48 hours.
1: Yeah, it is something. And we're heading into the May long weekend. So Friday on Blue Sky, we're going to talk about people's May long weekend plans, how they've shifted, if they're dealing with ice on the lake. I had a picture from someone who's near LaRange, and he had his dock put in the water, but he was still using his snowmobile to go around the ice and said he was noticing mosquitoes. So like that is like the perfect storm for someone up in northern Saskatchewan. So if you want to tell us what it's like where you are, whether or not you're able to get your boat in, how you're shifting your plans for May long weekend, we'll be checking in on some different spots across the province on Friday. So you can let us know now if you like, bluesky@cbc.ca. Right now in both Regina and Saskatoon, the temperature is sitting at 25 degrees.
15: This is Blue Sky with Leisha Grabinski. We're live from the traditional territories of the Dene, Cree, Soto, Dakota, Lakota, Nakota, and the homeland of the Métis.
1: Well, our neighbors in Alberta could be headed for a referendum on separatism this fall. And while this may be shocking to some, other people's algorithms have served up many videos of angry Albertans eager to leave Canada. Well, it turns out that some of those videos are actually being created by foreigners looking to make money off an algorithm that loves division. I'm Leisha Grabinski. Today on Blue Sky, we get the scoop on slopaganda and what foreign agents have to gain by messing in prairie politics. We also want to hear from you. Have you been duped by political disinformation? What does this mean for your understanding of the Alberta separatist movement? You can call us today at 1-800-716-2221. You can also email bluesky@cbc.ca. Brian McQuinn is an associate professor at the University of Regina's Department of Politics, and International Studies. He's also co-director for the Center for Artificial Intelligence, Data, and Conflict. He's just released a report with the Global Center for Democratic Resilience and DisinfoWatch, an organization that studies online influence campaigns. He's been looking into how foreign actors are wading into the Alberta separatist debate, and he's joining us today for the show from our studio in Regina. Brian, welcome to Blue Sky.
18: Always a pleasure being here.
1: You're popular. A lot of people are interested in this research.
18: for all the wrong reasons, unfortunately. This is the problem when you do this kind of work, is that basically all the things that happened in the week before this, that the sort of Canada was primed to be looking at this issue.
1: Yeah, okay. Well, let's talk about it. So maybe just set the scene a little bit. What is happening online when it comes to the separatist movement in Alberta? What was catching your attention?
18: So the reason we put this report out now, we often, as you know, good academics, do these things sort of after the fact and have sort of very comprehensive analysis. We've done a lot of work before, and we already started seeing certain patterns, and I'll talk about them in a second. But so we put this out early to really begin the discussion, exactly like what we're having now, to really ensure that the sort of Albertans have as much information as possible before things start to really intensify, and we're already seeing that. So there's basically, and we're simplifying a little bit, but sort of three buckets of types of foreign influence. You have the sort of covert stuff that we see from sort of Russia and Iran. You have the overt stuff that you see from the United States. And obviously you see the sort of, you know, 51st state and some of the senior officials making certain comments. But what people may not see is the amount of disinformation and influence campaigns happening in the sort of MAGA-aligned ecosystem, where tens of millions of people are participating.

0: each other in ways that are really hard to track, but have an impact.
1: Okay, well, let's talk more about the first bucket. We're going to get to all of them, and we'll get more in depth. But why would Russia and Iran be interested in prairie politics and, well, Canadian politics?
0: So this is the question we always get, and I think it's always important to take one step back. It's not really about this one particular event, whether it's an election or a potential referendum. It is that Russia spends billions of dollars every year. So they think it has an impact because they spend a lot of money on it every year. And their goal is to basically have Canadians start to distrust each other, start to distrust the government, and to sort of tear us apart. And I think when we look down south, we have a really good example of what happens when you become successful at that. Now, I'm not claiming that everything that's happening down south is because of Russian influence, but a large amount of that gets basically pushed into the United States. There was some interesting research that just was done in March where it said if you don't know someone in your country, just a random other person, do you think they're a good person with sort of good morals, or do you think they're a bad person with bad morals? And for Americans, 53% of Americans think someone they don't know is a terrible person. Interestingly enough, Canadians had the highest, at 93% of Canadians think someone they don't know is a good person. And so we have a certain amount of cohesion and social, interest in each other, social capital, that I think is partly because of a little bit of what's been coming at us for the last year, that Canadians sort of rally around the flag a little bit. Mm-hmm. But you have to understand, this is a long-term strategy. Their job is to tear us apart, because ultimately their goal is for you to see someone who disagrees with you, not as someone who has a different perspective, but someone who's un-Canadian, someone who's like an existential threat to Canada. And in almost all situations, they actually amplify both sides of the conflict. They don't care who wins. They only care that we tear each other apart.
1: So what does that look like online? I think of bots, but I think there's probably other examples.
0: So bots actually play a much less of a role than you would think. So because bots only have other friends as bots. It's a very sad bot life. But what really makes disinformation powerful is when Russian, using far left, far right networks or other networks into Canada, that when you send something to people that you know, because when you receive something from someone that you know, you treat it differently than some random piece of information. And so the really effective disinformation is sort of laundered through organic networks. And we often say disinformation, but I think it's a bit of a misnomer, and sometimes it's a shame that we use it. It's actually influence campaigns, because many of these stories have facts, and really good disinformation has facts, half-truths, and absolute lies. And it's the way you mix those together so that when you first look at an article, you nod your head and say, yes, yes, but then things built into that article are actually, take it a different direction. And what we found in previous research was that 83% of disinformation in Canada is passed on by average Canadians, someone who just kind of looks at something and passes it on. They don't necessarily read it and take a look at it. And that is both a warning sign, but also an opportunity, where Canadians have this opportunity to fundamentally change how much influence, these foreign actors have in our ecosystem.
1: So how does one know? Because if 83% have been passing this along, clearly a lot of us have been duped. I mean, I don't even know if that's the right word, or like we think it's real. Yeah, I guess we're being duped. Yeah,
0: well, duped at some level, but sometimes just because we don't look at it. If you just take 8, 9, 10, 12 seconds to look at it and read it, because often the title is something that you kind of, I say, want to be true. But the point is always remembering, like scammers, who are financial scammers, disinformation is hacking you. It's hacking the human. It's not about, it wants you to get upset. It wants you to kind of be like, aha, I know that's true. And you pass it on to everyone, sort of demonstrating that's the point, is they're hacking you and your beliefs. And so if you have an emotional response to something, that's probably by design. And so when you react to something, which isn't to say that things online aren't going to get you upset, because there's some things to be upset about in this world. The question is just, have you actually looked at it and passed it on and made sure that it isn't actually kind of coming even from these fake accounts? So that's the one thing that people can do, is just take that little bit more of time. But also the question becomes, what is the tone of that message? Is it really about, the people that disagree with you are like un-Canadian and they should be kicked out of Canada and they should be like, and this is where violence often has a way of being infused into these messages. And we see this in the States. I mean, the polarization there is in part this sort of amplification. So it's really about saying, is this the kind of Canada that you want to be sort of encouraging, which is different than being political and saying, yes, this is, you know, here are my reasons, as opposed to kind of just having sort of emotions and pumping that into the system.
1: Mm-hmm. Is some of this AI generated? Are there actual people? Like, we're going to get to bucket three and the people who are just doing it for the money in just a second. But the first bucket...

0: Russia, Iran, like, are these, are there people, or is it AI generated?
1: So it's when I said the bots don't play a big role when it comes to sort of the actual, you know, influence campaign, where they do play a role is when they play something like a video, they will use the bots to create the impression that there's lots of interaction and support for that idea. That can be all automated. So all the comments underneath, and in part because of the release of all the names in Alberta, which I think we might get to, they are able to, through generative AI, micro-target what would farmers in this part of the province say, and how do, would they talk differently? What does a student, and how would they talk about something? You can start to micro-target in the language that's used in these comments to make it look authentic when in actual fact it isn't. And we can track that because these messages will appear simultaneously on, like, you know, 40 accounts. And so you can start to see the coordination that's happening behind the scenes.
0: I want to ask you, like, with middle-aged moms, how they're being targeted, because that's my demographic, which would be different than a farmer in a rural community,
1: absolutely,
0: right?
1: Right.
0: Okay, lots to talk to you about, but I want to get to our colleague who's done a lot of work in this area too, because we've been hearing from you, Russia, Iran, also China, sometimes trying to insert themselves in the politics of other countries, but they aren't the only ones. A CBC investigation did learn that voice actors were used to make some Alberta separatist videos. Other times, AI-generated voiceovers replaced audio recorded by Canadians who unknowingly had their images used in these propaganda videos. So how is this happening? Where is this happening? Eric Seto is part of CBC's Visual Investigations Unit. I had a chance to speak to him, and I started by asking where these so-called slopaganda videos on Alberta separatism are originating.
2: Yeah, so based on what we know at this time, it was in Russia, it was in China, which is often, you know, the suspicion. It was the Netherlands, YouTube creators in the Netherlands. And we figured this out based on some of the earlier work done by this group called the Media Observatory Ecosystem out of McGill. They had released a report where they studied dozens of these YouTube channels that, you know, were kind of using these types of themes. And what they noticed was that it felt inauthentic. The content and the scripts were really full of lies and exaggerations, is really, really tugging on grievances. And it was often trying to exploit political divisions, especially Alberta separation. And in several cases, actually, there were mentions about Saskatchewan separation as well. But, you know, general Western annexation in Canada, some we noticed were definitely AI generated. And some of these YouTube channels had people, real people fronting them. And what we did as a team is we focused on the videos with actual people fronting them as hosts, just because we were able to take a lot more digital clues from that. And each person behind these channels, what we discovered through our investigation, they kept on leading back to the Netherlands. And these videos, in many cases, these channels were getting tens of millions of views.
0: I want to know how and why they were created. But first, just tell us a bit more about the messages that were in these videos. What were the people saying?
2: Yeah, like it ranged, right? So, what we focused on was a lot of what stuff about Alberta leaving Canada, becoming the 51st state, and why it was a good idea, what the arguments for it were. You would see these thumbnails for these YouTube videos where you would see Mark Carney often as beside with a shocked face and something, you know, meant to create engagement, explosion, oil, something like that, 51st state. And remember, I just mentioned the Saskatchewan was also mentioned in a few of these videos as well. And so there was really themes about these themes about Canada falling apart, how the 51st state was a done deal and that Canada was now going to be breaking up. And what we also noticed too is some of these videos had very similar scripts. If you played them side by side, which we did in our video piece, and you see that, you know, when you see the script being so similar, you think this was some coordinated influence operation.
0: And how coordinated is it, or were they? Like, how are these videos being created?
2: Yeah, you know, what we able to figure out is that there were a few, like, just we kind of were very narrowly focused. There might be more out there that we haven't uncovered yet or haven't looked at, but there were only a few creators, and they happened to be from the Netherlands. We don't know if they were part of a bigger network, part of a different company, the same company. We don't know these things, but they were creating these videos. You know, what I was, I guess, to say is that how they did this is that they would host these jobs on these gig work sites called Fiverr and Upwork, where people can kind of apply and get this contract work. And in some cases, they would want to look for these hosts for these YouTube videos, right? And what they would do from there was they would get a deal with these actors to front them. They would send these videos back. The creators would edit them before posting them. And in some cases, we found that, you know, for the people that were hosting them, the real people, of the four that we looked at, three of them happened to be American voice actors. The other was a Canadian media personality.
0: Oh, wow. Okay. They're creating something called a faceless YouTube account, right? Like, this is a whole thing, like almost like a whole industry, a way that people are making money, some passive income. What exactly are these?
2: Yeah, faceless YouTube is something I didn't know about. It's apparently a very growing community, a big community of creators who make content purely to make money. So they can talk, they can range in topics, and our team went in these rabbit holes looking at what these teams do. But they'll make ASMR videos to fall asleep to, you know, that ranging to historical videos, to things revolving politics. The idea is, you know, you take these courses, you learn how to use AI to figure out, to build these videos, to game the algorithm, get your content to be watched, and then get paid by YouTube. The more views you get, obviously, the more money you make. We've seen some faceless YouTubers make millions of dollars. They operate one I saw yesterday. I was actually looking into this again. Some person had 75 channels ongoing, and he says he made over $8 million so far. So low effort, maximal profit, because you know how to work the algorithm. And for those creators that we exposed, we know that at least some of them, they claim to have more than a dozen channels.
0: Okay, so the Canadians that showed up in these videos, were they trying to make passive income? Did they know that they were part of these Alberta separatist videos?
2: Yeah, this was an interesting story. Yeah, so the one Canadian that we found, we reviewed the view of the voice actors. Three of them were American. One of them was Canadian. The Canadian was a fellow named Matt Barry. He's a media personality. He was looking to, you know, pop up his income because he was in between jobs. He's trying to do gig work. He had applied for a job posting on Upwork, and the company was looking to, you know, looking for front YouTube videos. The person gave him the script. He shot a video, sent it back. You know, it was meant to be an audition video. And at the time, he said, you know, he never agreed for it to be used. He wasn't paid, you know, for the work, he says. And he did not realize that this would be part of the work. And here's a clip of him talking about it.
3: So I was just kind of just applying out for a bunch of different gigs. The idea was that was like $20 a video to start, and then he was going to like monetize. They sent this audition video. It didn't feel like it was worth my time, right? It didn't pay that much, so I just ignored it. And then the guy stopped messaging me, but we never came to any actual agreement. I never actually like signed a contract with this guy. I forgot about it until you called me this morning and were like, you're the face of this YouTube channel.
4: What are you thinking when we reveal this to you?
3: My heart sank. You must be talking about the wrong person. I feel so violated to know that this likeness is being used for something not agreed upon. It just feels heartbreaking and devastating. This is not stuff I believe. It's shocking, but it's not surprising. I think that's like sort of a world we're living in right now.
0: So he's shocked to see that it's his face and his voice talking about separating from Canada.
2: Yeah, and also frustrated, right? He never agreed to this. And now he became a face of this YouTube channel that's getting millions of views, promoting Alberta separatism, something which I think he doesn't even agree with. On top of that, and which I thought was hilarious, is that he was commenting about how the videos were of such low quality anyways. Like, why would you even post those videos? So yeah, it was general frustration for sure.
0: Wow, it's wild. And like, why are people in the Netherlands, like, what do they have to gain by doing this?
2: Again, it goes back to money. And I feel like that's what we've kind of determined from all this. You know, whether there's another arm to this, whether there's something beyond this, we don't know, but there really, we haven't found any proof of that. And then but from my understanding, it's really about money. It's you know, some would maybe consider this foreign interference, but not in a way you would like normally think with bad stake actors. It's really just YouTube creators trying to game YouTube to make money.
0: And it's because of the algorithm, I guess, that content does well, right? Is that the takeaway here in a way?
2: millions of views will get you some decent income passively for sure. Like you can just let that money kind of keep creeping in as views go up. So there's a motivation to make these politically divisive videos that generate engagement, you know, because that's what gets people to view, and therefore you get more money coming in through that.
0: So what do you think is the takeaway for people in Alberta and beyond? I mean, you mentioned that Saskatchewan has come up in this. Like, what do you think is the takeaway for people?
2: Yeah, you know, like in a time when the public can no longer agree on, you know, reality, like we're up is down and down is up, I think really going back to a lot of the experts we spoke to, well, it's like media literacy is so key right now. Critical thinking is key. I wonder how many people were actually influenced by these videos. When you're getting tens of millions of views, you know, versus separatism, personally, I do wonder what the influence of that would have been. Was it just reaffirming someone's beliefs already? Was it swaying someone's opinion? And so for Canadians and Albertans, I do think there's just has to be a level of vigilance now. I get fooled by things online, you know, especially in the age of AI. So, you know, media literacy, critical thinking. What is the news source? Are they credible? Have you seen them before? Just a little bit, like just an extra step beyond just letting it kind of seep into your brain, I think would help in a time for this, especially for something so divisive that could potentially break the country up in a few months, you know?
0: Yeah. No small thing. Eric, thank you for your work on this. Yeah, thank you for your work on this.
2: Thanks for having me again.
0: That's Eric Seto, part of CBC's Visual Investigations Unit. I'm Leisha Grabinski. You're listening to Blue Sky. Today, we're talking about foreign actors in Alberta's separatist movement. Our guest today is Brian McQuinn, co-director of the Center for Artificial Intelligence, Data, and Conflict. We'll go to him in a second. But first, I want to check in with the CBC's David Shield, who joins us. David, what's making news?
5: Well, park staff across the province are busy preparing for May long weekend. However, many parks in north central Saskatchewan still have a lot of snow. Great Blue Heron Provincial Park is open, and the manager says they've moved snow off the roads and campsites. Federal NDP leader Alvy Lewis is in Saskatchewan this week. Today, he'll be hosting an event on Cowessess First Nation. He'll be talking about delays in the specific claims settlement process between First Nations and the federal government. And a national expert says private security guards need better training. He wants to see national standards, especially when more cities are hiring private guards to patrol downtowns. Right now, a security guard license only requires a 40-hour training course. And I'll have a full newscast for you coming up at 1 o'clock.
0: Thanks, David.
5: You're welcome.
0: That is the CBC's David Shield. Let's go now to Brian McQuinn, who's been listening to our conversation there with Eric Seto. Brian, I just keep thinking, wow, it's wild. But I think there's a couple of important follow-up questions there. How many people do you think have been swayed by these videos?
1: So there's no way of being able to sort of do that in advance and to be able to measure the impact. I think the challenge and what sort of often is not said in some of that, so those were inauthentic videos that are being basically amplified by the algorithm. But you can have authentic videos that people actually also being amplified. And so the actual algorithms are playing a role in the nature of how the discourse is happening. And so it's going to always try to basically choose things that are going to be more emotional, more intense, because it basically creates more interaction. So the platforms themselves are actually probably having as much impact on this as some of these sort of actors. And again, this was excellent reporting, and it was colleagues over at Mio that first broke this, but that's just what we know about.
0: Right.
1: I'm always left with the thought of like how many other, because we know that there are usually sort of networks on both sides of these on these conflicts that are doing this. So mm-hmm. Odds are there's just as many channels on the other side of things that are trying to amplify that as well.
0: What does this do to the momentum of the movement? Like, I'm just thinking of people who are taking in this information, no matter what their politics are on this issue. What does this do to the movement?
1: I think as your previous guest was talking about, I think Canadians are very clever, and I think that we have a certain amount of media expertise just because I think we are more educated than the average population. So I think part of this is just, and why I think the reporting is important, why we did our report last week, and why this program itself and the media talking about this is so crucial, is that this is really what prepares people. What we know from all the research, both cognitively and from influence operations, is the more people hear about things in advance, the less impact it has on them. And that way they are left to their own devices to decide, you know, what they think about things. And part of this is just was not possible 6 months ago. Like the capacity of generative AI has accelerated so much in the last 6 months that you can actually generate this kind of content that, so I mean, this is an entire category that we basically didn't have on our radar, which always makes me wonder, what do we not know that's sort of coming around the bend that could be worse?
0: Oh my gosh. When you put that timeline on it, 6 months, like that's not a lot of time.
1: No. And this is where, you know, how is Elections Alberta, how is Elections Canada, how are sort of the both provincial and federal departments, how are they able to adjust quickly enough? And so one of the reasons why a lot of our research, we've actually spun off into a system that is able to do this at scale. So we basically, there's an AI arms race happening right now between the disinformation and influence campaigns and the people who want to actually deal with it. Because it's just, you have to have an AI system to deal with the amount of volume that's being produced by the AI systems. And so we've created the system called Cypher AI, and we are going to be offering basically sort of weekly bulletins that cover everything that's happening, that at least that we can track around foreign influence targeting Canada, which was the basis of the report last week. We will be offering that to every media outlet in Canada starting in the summer, so that at least the media has basically everything that happened the week before. And so over time, they can start to track and really understand and prepare the population.
0: Wait, yeah, what do you want us to do with that information as media?
1: I think that the point here is that often where we find where this stuff becomes really effective is that when things jump out of very fringe networks, because a lot of these messages and a lot of these stories are sort of seeded in very fringe, either foreign networks, but they find their way in. They sort of jump the fence a couple times into a Canadian ecosystem, is that the more media is sort of primed to that in understanding what's coming and the predictions that some of the research shows, that when they see it, they're like, aha, right, okay, that we knew that was coming. And so we can predict basically on the three stages. So the stage now is around, there's going to be a bunch of stories around, are the signatures valid and are people repressing the signatures? In the run-up to, there's going to be a bunch of stories around, you know, sort of questioning the process itself and its outcome, as we see a lot on from unsurprising, the sort of MAGA aligned ecosystem is really good on Stop the Steal. And so you can see a lot of those same narratives sort of bleeding up into Canada. And then the really dangerous time is at the actual sort of if there's a vote in the time afterwards. You know, how is it going to, the legitimacy of that process, how is it going to be undermined? Because you always have to remember that one of the sort of most powerful narratives that we see coming from that ecosystem and is also used from on the Russian side is this narrative of there is a small minority in a particular place, in this case Alberta, who are being prosecuted and persecuted, and we need to step in based on human rights. And that this sort of story is, and the fact is the people who broke the law and released 2.9 million people's names, address, and phone numbers in Alberta will probably be arrested for breaking the law, but they are going to be turned into martyrs and into right. examples of the state trying to suppress the population.
0: I'm guessing you weren't anticipating this data breach. Did that come as a surprise? And how does that complicate everything based on the work that you've done?
1: It is hard to overstate the extent and the reach of this data leak. It is 2.9 million people, basically all the voters in Saskatchewan or in Alberta. It is a level of analysis, like level of detail, address, phone numbers. So if someone was a victim of spousal abuse and has escaped and is living somewhere, they can now be found as just one example of the human consequences of this separate from the referendum. Mm-hmm. So like there are all kinds of secondary effects that are going to happen that are not obvious. But what it also allows is an actual real-time database for people, whether it be MAGA-aligned ecosystem or Russians or otherwise, a complete database of who we are, where we live. And that means you can start actually replicating, because now the technology is capable where you can actually reach in, find the pictures of someone, duplicate their social media accounts and their name, and you can basically turn them into a doppelganger. And you can then pretend that the messages that are being sent with all the authentic pictures of that person mm-hmm. is now a parallel like ecosystem that is going to be able to influence what's going on. So it adds that extra degree of complexity where we're just not even going to sure who's being targeted by whom.
0: Can you create a fictional character? I'm aware that what I get on my, my algorithm feeds me something different than even my husband's. And even though we live in the same house and think a lot of the same thoughts, but there's totally a difference. So if you were to create a fictional character, so you get data from someone in this breach, how would that maybe play out online? Like, what would the difference between a farmer and a middle-aged mom or a person who's new to Canada? How would they be used?
1: Yeah. So there's two ways that you would do this. We could, with our staff, within probably 15 minutes, have a full social media profile for you using all of your pictures, that with your name and accounts that look similar to what yours are as far as the name, and that someone who didn't know you probably wouldn't be able to tell the difference between the two. Mm-hmm. So
0: scary.
1: So that person can now make comments into the world. And
0: I feel very uncomfortable.
1: Well, I mean, that's part of what this is about. I mean, this is why the work of Mio and the reporting was so extraordinary, is that this goes back to the Netherlands. I mean, we all were kind of wondering, it didn't seem like foreign influence, but it just looked like profit. But the fact that they were able to go back and track this down and show that this is just the beginning, right? This is not like some unusual thing. There's entire industries that are going to start, that are being built on this idea of finding divisions in a society and not exploiting them to undermine the society, just to get clicks.
0: Wow. Okay, so getting back to the doppelganger of me or whatever.
1: There's two sides. One is someone can replicate you and therefore use your voice in a discussion that makes it look like it's actually you having that discussion. In whether it's on Reddit or wherever, that there's enough of a background to do that. Or we can now, the person who's doing it, I'm being the nefarious actor now in my mind, is that we can target, we can learn everything about you in that social media profile and learn, are you a dog owner? How many kids do you have? And that allows you very quickly to micro-target messages and tone and issues and values and things that would be important to you. You have that hook. And again, is this perfect? Is it going to transform everyone's life? No, but the fact is, this is foreign influence affecting us at a very sort of detailed level, and it will change and have an impact. Is it going to sway this one direction or another? Probably not, because of that 93% of Canadians have a pretty good sense of each other, but I don't think foreign governments should be having that level of influence on any crisis that's happening in this country.
0: I want to put some questions to our callers again. So we are wondering if you're willing to share. I think a lot of us have been duped by disinformation. Like, Brian, have you been duped? Have you come across something that...
1: This is where, like, one of the things in your reporter touched on, like, following your instincts. We have this really kind of very sophisticated cognitive system that when we pick up sort of anomalies that don't make sense, there's something inside of you that goes, this looks weird. Mm-hmm. That feeling... Now, I imagine in a year that feeling will no longer exist because it will be that good. But at least for the next 6 months, we have that sense to use that. But yes, of course, I'll see something and I'll be like, is that true? And I'll go back and I'll do the research. I'll go back to I'll look at other people, like let's say a different newspaper or what have you, and say, is this also being said or is this some sort of anomaly? And that's where you have to almost be a little researcher. But, if you have a couple kids and you have 20 minutes to be online before you go to bed, do you have time to turn into a researcher every time you get a piece of information? Probably not. And so this is where the sort of exhaustion and where the platforms kind of also, and they are a huge, contributing factor to this problem, that they will just feed you things with the hope of you just clicking through because, it's cognitively, it's relaxing at some level, right? Mm-hmm. And so to expect you all of a sudden at the last half an hour after, putting to bed three kids and making dinner and working all day that you have to now turn into a super duper, researcher and figure out every little piece of information, and it's just not going to happen. And so this is where it can very easily, when your sort of cognitive exhaustion kicks in, you do cognitively miserly things, as they say.
0: Yeah. Okay, well, let's put that question to people. Have you come across anything online that you later realized was political disinformation. And after hearing everything that we have today, what does this mean for your own understanding of the Alberta separatist movement? Give us a call today, 1-800-716-2221. You can also email bluesky@cbc.ca. Brian, I just want to go to one of our callers Please. Here. So let's say hello to Maria in Swift Current. Hi, Maria.
6: Hi. I was going to make a comment, but now you asked that question. I went to the SAS Prosperity Project talk, because I stay off the internet, so I don't really see these things. But, you know, it was funny because in their presentation, they put something up that was clearly fake information, but everybody was outraged about it. And I'm kind of wondering, because I think with our brain, sometimes when we're exposed to false information, even if we know it's false, it still sticks with us on a certain level. And we talk about this.
0: I just want to know, what was the information? Like, what tipped you off that you felt in your gut that it was misinformation?
6: Oh, I forgot exactly. But it was a CBC thing. And because if you listen to the news, you kind of know what's going on. And it was, I don't remember exactly, but I remember looking at that, like, do people actually think this is true? information? Mm-hmm. sorry, it was amusing. Anyways, but I think with literacy, like, when we're talking about, like, the internet here, are we at this point where we just need to say, like, this thing is uncontainable, like, we know so much about humans and how this brings out the worst part of us, and we know how people are struggling and interpersonal violence is increasing and mental health, like, is it time we say, like, we don't actually need the internet? And, you know, I know a lot of people say, well, we can't go back, but that's a lie. That's part of the propaganda to keep this up. And I wonder if, you know, that choice is being taken away from people to say, do we actually want these big culture shifts? Is our goal just to kill the planet to go to space? Or should we have a choice and say the harms of the internet and AI are just too consequential? They can't be contained, and maybe we just need to think about this on a deeper level.
0: Okay, I want to ask you one quick question, Maria, before we go to Brian. But you said you're not really online anymore, so you're thinking big picture like this, and I get the sense that you don't think this is very good for society. But you went to this Ask Prosperity Project meeting, which I think is fair to say that is. They're looking at how to best benefit Saskatchewan. It's sort of the parallel version of the Alberta separatist movement. Did you have an idea of where people were getting their information there? Like, why were people there? Had they heard about it on social media? How did you hear about it? What made you want to go?
6: I think it was a poster I saw, and I'm curious about everything. So if something's going on, I'm just interested in knowing what's being said. And I don't remember exactly. I think it was on a poster put up somewhere around town. I didn't really mingle too much and ask people why are there. I mean, of course, I recognize people that are there, but there was that same sense of what Alberta, because some of their slides they pulled directly from the Alberta Prosperity Project and just kind of said, well, this is similar to Saskatchewan. So it's all about how we're, you know, not getting our fair share and essentially and how the East was kind of structured to take advantage of us. And I do think to a certain extent, I mean, our system definitely needs to be questioned. I mean, we have so much wealth, yet we have so much poverty in our own country. So I think healthy questioning of our governments and institutions is incredibly important, because I think we really get blinded by this pursuit of money. And the only way to do that is to, you know, turn nature into products and turn people into consumers and keep them distracted so they buy more. Like, maybe we should be questioning things just a little bit more.
0: Okay, interesting. Okay, Maria, thanks for calling.
1: That was great.
0: Brian, thoughts?
1: Well, you turned her into a reporter, basically. I wanted to hear more about the meeting, actually. So I think Maria brings up a lot of really important points. One is, she's absolutely right, and the research backs this up. When you hear things that are false, but they confirm things that your priors, you have a way of attaching to them. And so this idea of, and now part of that is, you know, preaching to the converted and all of that. But at the same time, it's once facts are out there, like lies, misinformation, it's much, debunking them is almost ineffective. And the only really effective way is to try to do this in advance and to prepare and inoculate, which is to some extent what we're doing right now in this conversation, but also why the MEO reporting and your repeating reporting of your colleague is so important. The other thing there is that, you know, it's always important to state that what we're talking about is sort of foreign influence. It is in no way saying that if you are questioning, you know, Western alienation and questioning, you know, the relationship with the federal government, that that somehow is foreign influence. It is not. As someone who grew up in Ontario and has been here for 6 years, I completely understand Western alienation now in a way that I didn't before. So questioning that and having a conversation about that, I think, is really important and part of a, you know, vibrant democracy. The question is just how that gets amplified and how even people who are authentic voices within a province can lie and use the same techniques to, you know, spread their values and ideas through disinformation. This is not just a foreign influence thing. That can be done by actors as well who are authentic actors in that sense, but they are still using disinformation and being unethical in how they go about in doing it.
0: Do you want to talk a little bit about the U.S.'s role in this, the MAGA movement, and how that intersects? Yeah.
1: So there is the context for this always to remember is that we are going into a trade negotiation with the U.S. And so anything that the White House or those negotiators can do to make it look like the provinces are, you know, at odds with the federal government, or that there's any sort of discontent within Canada, basically can weaken our negotiating stance. And so just at a strategic level, you can see why emphasizing this. But President Trump has been talking about the 51st state long before any of this came up. So you can see how these narratives start to line up and amplify on each other, and they kind of fit together. What we've started to see from the MAGA ecosystem is people like Tucker Carlson, who probably everybody has some awareness of, who has 30 million followers, talking about and questioning, very similar to Russia questioning Ukraine's sovereignty, Canada was never really sovereign. We were part of the Commonwealth, and that the United States should start to take a more decisive role in our leadership. And would say things like, well, you know, if that involves violence, you know, maybe that's okay. And so it's actually literally calling for the violent overthrow of our government, which is then amplified by, you know, all the other channels and everything underneath that. So this, most people won't see it because they don't live in that world, lucky for them. But that ecosystem overlaps with the same smaller group of people who are looking at separatism, because part of the challenge that they're facing is half of the separatist movement, and no one has any good numbers, but let's say half of them want to actually join the U.S. and the other, you know, want to be separate but not part of the U.S. And that's causing its own sort of, but they are amplifying that because it is part of their kind of view of the world and wanting to have more access to our resources and being able to sort of, you know, have Canada be the 51st state. It fits in with what Trump says, and therefore, you know, they sort of pile on and amplify that as much as they can. And we're talking about hundreds of millions of views and tens of millions of people.
0: Who else are you talking to about this? Like, obviously, you're talking to me as a journalist right now. You've got our listeners who are paying attention to what you're saying. Are you consulting government? Are you talking to people within the tech industry? Who's willing to talk with you right now about this information?
1: So part of the reason we put the report out was to sort of have it out there and to really start those conversations. So yes, we are in conversation with different people within Alberta at the sort of governmental level. It's actually just happening as we speak. Frankly, it was happening this morning. And so we are going to start to see what we can do. Part of our commitment with Cypher and putting that out to the media, theoretically, that could also be shared with policy makers of one kind or another. But for us, the media is really where this plays out. So that was our emphasis and our priority. But it's always important for people to remember that most of our social media diet and most of our social media interactions happen on U.S. websites and U.S. companies and U.S. platforms who have absolutely no control over what's being said, and or worse, are amplifying exactly the things that we talked about earlier in this conversation, are amplifying things that are sort of emotional and perhaps false. They don't care. They are agnostic to the truth. They are only interested in clicks and how much traffic it drives. They are agnostic on its impact, whether it is negative or otherwise. And so just being aware that we do most of our interaction on those U.S. platforms, and they have gotten rid of any degree of moderation, except in very few circumstances. And I think most worrying and most at least for us, the most difficult, is they've actually cutting off API access for researchers. And so we can't even tell you what's going on like we used to, because they've cut off any kind of oversight, even from a researcher's perspective, to show you this is how they're amplifying things, this is how things are actually working. And so part of what we've been calling for is, like, for example, the ban of social media for youth under 16. I think we're going to look back in time as we do ashtrays on airplanes and think, what were we thinking to allow people to do that? But is to actually have more controls by the federal government to say, if you have platforms that Canadians are on, our research should have access to that data.
0: I can understand why you'd want to be there as a researcher. A part of me isn't totally sure what to do with all the information you've given. I'm thinking, as individual users, is the answer to just get off social media? But that seems too simplistic. So
1: exactly.
0: Talk to me about that.
1: I mean, I think everything we've talked about is really that, is basically sort of, and your reporter, I think, summarized it really well as far as, like, you know, critical thought and just being suspicious of everything that's coming at us right now. It's a bit, the analogy I often use is scammers. You know, I don't know about you, but most of the phone calls that I get on my phone now are scammers or voicemails. And we get text messages like that all the time. And you just start to develop a second nature or a sort of reflex that if it doesn't look right, you just assume it's scamming. And I think we have to have the same thing when it comes to sort of this type of information online. But even with authentic voices, you know, it could be someone that could be your Uncle Bob and Aunt Susie, and we all have them, and we know that some of them have maybe gone down a rabbit hole a little too far, is that one is engaging with them, I think, because I think sometimes people get written off. And so one is engaging with people that we know that only a family member and someone that knows can actually have any impact on them. But two is that we really just be conscious of what you forward. Ingesting is one thing. What you forward into the ecosystem and what you therefore amplify, because the information you send is understood differently by the people who receive it than random pieces of information. So you have a responsibility when you send something, because people will absorb it and understand it differently. To just be a little careful around that and be just a little more conscious when you're exhausted after having put all your kids to bed and have very little cognitive energy, to just maybe forward a few less things. Or when you do, maybe make ones that are trying to find, not a middle ground, but trying to be sort of, you know, that are trying to find a bit more of a critical discussion on that takes different sides into perspective and has a more, you know, I would say, collegial, whatever kind of dialogue than just things that are kind of throwing bombs and making things worse.
0: Yeah. Any advice on how to protect our own information? And I'm not just talking about the data breach. I'm talking about, like, the pictures. Like, we have, like, our whole lives are, for a lot of us, they're online.
1: Yeah.
0: What do we do about that? I don't want someone to take my picture and use it in a nefarious way.
1: Yeah. I'm not a cybersecurity expert, so I don't want to speak for my other colleagues. But what they will always say is that be aware that when people hack you, when you're being hacked or scammed, they're trying to hack you, which means that it's usually like, this is, you know, the tax person calling, or this is the bank calling. It's usually something that makes you want to have to take an action right away. Mm-hmm. Those, anytime that happens, that's when you really need to be, which is hard, right? Because you have that emotional response. And the whole point is it turns off your rational thinking. You just react. And that's what's trying to do. So it's just trying to be aware of that. But again, it's hard. And try to be vigilant. And usually you have friends who will see things and be like, hey, I saw your picture on this. So be aware that it can happen. And it's going to be happening more in the coming months than it has ever happened before. And just be very careful of the pictures you do post, because they can be picked up and turned into, with generative AI, as the guy in your reporting that just happened. Mm-hmm. They had a couple video of him, and that was enough to turn him into the spokesperson for their channel. So,
0: anything else you want to say that you didn't get across yet, Brian?
1: It's not as depressing as it sounds, I swear.
0: I mean, you share all this with a smile.
1: I think the important thing is this, is that 93%, Canadians have the highest social cohesion of any country studied in that study of 25 countries. And that is one of our greatest strengths. And I think here in the prairies, you feel that in a very, I think, visceral way. Winter will, and snow here in the middle of May.
0: Like our neighbors.
1: In the middle of May, this is part of what that collective trauma is about. But I think that we have that cohesion. And it's really about, we often have this idea that something you would say to someone online is probably not something you would say to them in person. And this sort of separation of it's very easy to type things. It's very different to say them in front of a person. And so I think just be conscious of that and imagine, would I say this to someone, you know, if I was standing in front of them? The answer is probably not. So we have this extraordinary cohesion, and that's what protects us. What we're doing here is just trying to make sure that that sort of extra couple percentages don't kind of get sort of amplified in ways that are going to change.
0: Are you on social media, like, personally, not just as an academic, but...
1: Very little. I am terrified of it. I know that we have to do it. I actually have colleagues who are like, you know, like Twitter and X warriors who get the amount of hate that gets directed at them is incredible. I'm too much of a, like, I'm just not strong enough for that. like the amount of hate that they get directed because they're very public figures. I'm much quieter. I probably should do more of it, but it's hard.
0: Yeah, it is hard. Well, this has been good. Thank you.
1: Thank you for the time. I'm sorry if it was depressing, everybody.
0: No,
1: but
0: it's good. Information we need. That's Brian McQuinn. He's co-director of the Center for Artificial Intelligence, Data, and Conflict. He's an associate professor at the University of Regina's Department of Politics and International Studies. I'm Lisha Grubinski. Thank you for listening to Blue Sky. We've got another show tomorrow. When you click next day delivery online, how often do you think about the people who are getting that package to you? We are going to talk about workplace conditions and how some delivery drivers in Saskatoon walked off the job in protest. That is between 12 and 1 on CBC Radio 1.

0: 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The Canadian Elite Basketball League is back, bringing 10 teams, exceptional talent, and nonstop energy all season long. 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
2: If you feel like the years are going by faster, you're not the only one. A new coming-of-middle-age novel follows a group of college friends over 20 years, and it might have you asking, when did I get so old?
3: This is CBC News. At 1 o'clock, 26 degrees and mostly cloudy in Regina, 26 degrees and mostly cloudy in Saskatoon. From CBC Saskatchewan's Saskatoon Bureau, I'm David Shield. Environment Canada has issued a special weather statement for a major spring storm expected in the southern half of the province. It says it's arriving in the province today and tonight. Winds could be gusting up to 80 kilometers an hour, and then later gusting to as much as 110 kilometers an hour. The southwest will get the most rain, estimated at up to 2.5 centimeters. In the southeast and east central areas, lesser amounts are expected, but there could still be locally heavy rainfall within those areas. Dan Fulton is a meteorologist with Environment Canada. He says areas that are already flooded are the main concern.
4: Parts of Saskatchewan are quite dry, but the rain's also going to encounter parts that are having some flooding issues. So, yes, it could be a concern for sure. The only good news is that it doesn't look as though it should come down all that heavily. It's kind of a more steady rain, I'd say. So hopefully that kind of helps things out a bit.
3: Fulton says the widespread strong winds are expected to carry on through Friday. Newly minted federal NDP leader Avi Lewis is meeting with Cowessess First Nations leaders today. Lewis won the party's leadership in March. He's in the middle of a cross-country tour that stopped in Saskatchewan this week. Today, Lewis is scheduled to visit Cowessess First Nation. He plans to meet with leadership and discuss delays in their specific claim settlements with the federal government. Tomorrow, Lewis is scheduled to be in Pasqua First Nation and Moose Jaw, with more events planned in Regina, Saskatoon, and Prince Albert in the coming days. The Prince Albert Raiders will be trying to bounce back tonight after a tough loss on home ice. They trail the WHL Championship Series 2-1 after falling 3-2 to Everett last night. The Silvertips scored the game winner with about 4.5 minutes to play. The next two games are also in Prince Albert, including tonight's game 4. Matt Herbert is a die-hard Raiders fan and a season ticket holder. While not everyone is willing to put team loyalties aside, Herbert says they've felt the support from other Saskatchewan teams.
5: A small market team, just like a lot of the teams in Saskatchewan. Like, we like to support other teams in Saskatchewan, so I think it's just all around a good thing. And we've had other teams in Saskatchewan promote our 50-50. I noticed some Warriors and Broncos had put it on their Facebook pages. Our 50-50s are getting up to like $200,000 a game.
3: Game time tonight at the Arthauser Center is at 7:30. At 2 minutes after 1 o'clock, it's 26 degrees in Regina, 26 degrees in Saskatoon. This is CBC News. CBC News has learned Alberta and Ottawa are close to agreeing on industrial carbon pricing. This is a key measure in bringing down Canada's greenhouse gas emissions, and one that had become a point of contention in their energy negotiations. David Thurton has more.
6: $130 per ton might not mean a whole lot to most, but in the world of energy and climate politics, it's everything. The hope has always been that having a strong enough carbon price would force big polluters, including in the oil sands, to slash emissions. Sources not authorized to speak publicly tell CBC both Prime Minister Mark Carney and Alberta Premier Daniel Smith are close to resolving the dispute that has been at the center of energy negotiations. Right now, Alberta's effective carbon price sometimes hovers at $20 per ton. According to sources, Alberta has agreed to raise it to $130 per ton by 2040. But that is way below where the carbon price was supposed to be by then, at least $170 a ton, which means the Carney government is likely weakening another national climate policy. David Thornton, CBC News, Ottawa.
3: And that's the news this hour from CBC Saskatchewan. Now here's a look at the forecast with CBC weather specialist Helena Mihalik. It'll be a mainly sunny day in south and central Saskatchewan. So the southeasterly winds will gust up to 60 kilometers an hour. Temperatures will be around 28 degrees in the south and between 25 and 29 in central areas. The north will see a mix of sun and cloud today. The Churchill region will see a daytime high of 23 degrees with southeasterly winds gusting up to 40 kilometers an hour. Daytime highs in the far north will be between 14 and 19 degrees. 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
2: Hey there, I'm Matea Roach. Welcome to Bookends. Today on the show, who doesn't love a celebration? A new novel follows a group of friends over 20 years, and it's told through five major parties. Then, a story that takes a look at the shady side of a fictional charity organization. Think about your best friends, and now think about where you met those people. If you're anything like me, you might have met them in college. And if you're lucky, some of those friends are still ride or die decades later. Grant Ginder's novel, So Old, So Young, brings together six friends who meet during university in the early 2000s. And from there, the story checks in with them at five different parties set over the next 20 years. There's plenty of life, love, and loss in their shared history of breakups, betrayals, and deep connection. So Old, So Young is Grant Ginder's fifth novel, and he joins me now from New York. Hi, Grant. Welcome to Bookends. Thank you so much for joining us.
7: Thanks so much for having me.
2: You have written a lot about kind of prickly interpersonal relationships, but your previous novels have largely, I would say, centered on the family, and this is really a novel that is about groups of friends. And that's something I don't see a ton of novels about. Why did you want to explore that kind of intimate relationship?
7: That's a very good question. The easy answer is I've sort of tapped out on families. But, you know, I think that friendship is this sort of endless well of material for a writer. In so many ways, it's more complicated than romantic relationships, and I think more complicated than families. You know, with a family, you're sort of born into this thing. You're born into this pre-existing story that you kind of, over the course of many years, you know, you kind of find your place within that narrative. With friendship, I think that there's a lot more agency in it, right? We choose our friends, which means that we can just as easily unchoose our friends and cut those cords. And so what causes us to maintain friendships? What causes us to flee friendships? How do friendships persist across any number of betrayals or slights or fights? All of that for me is super, super fascinating as a writer.
2: Yeah, I guess it's interesting you say, like, you know, because these are bonds that are formed relatively easily, it's not like you're born into something, you can therefore get out of it. I guess, is that always true? Like, I don't know. Like, some of what happens, I think, in this novel is the sort of thorniness of, like, friendships that exist and maybe sometimes overstay their welcome, but you still know that person. What did you want to kind of get into there?
7: Yeah. So, you know, you pointed out in your introduction that this group of friends forms in college, right? And I think that college is this like weird greenhouse for friendships. You're thrown into this experience together. And for these four super intense years, you craft this like endless supply of super intense memories together. And that bank of memories, that collective history, I think there's a gravitational force to it. So that as life progresses and you start kind of going your separate ways, there is this shared bank of experiences that, for better or worse, can kind of keep you in each other's orbits and make it difficult to know when it's time to cut the cord.
2: I am interested in some of the influences that informed your writing of this novel, because you mentioned in another interview with the New York Times, you read this 1975 novel, Light Years, by James Salter, 7 times while writing So Old, So Young. Yeah. 7 times is a lot to read a book, like, at all. Particularly, 7 times is a lot to read a book while in the process of writing another novel.
7: Yeah.
2: Can you tell me, what was it about that work that spoke to you so much and fed your writing of So Old, So Young?
7: Sure. So if you haven't read Light Years, you have to go read Light Years. I was actually, it's funny, I was on a panel this past weekend at the Los Angeles Times Festival of the Book, and the moderator is like, but that novel is so miserable. It's just such a miserable novel. I disagree. I don't think that Light Years is a miserable novel. It's essentially, you know, it follows one married couple over the course of like 20 years, and you kind of slowly watch this marriage deteriorate, which, like, okay, it's not like a huge upper, right? You know, Salter in that novel, it's just like such an incisive study of time and how time presses down on these two people and how their lives start off with like full of promise and, you know, glitter. There's just like these glittering lives that over the course of 20 years, like, or it might be more than that, but there are these cracks that develop that are, you know, very thin and kind of like hairline cracks at first, but then get wider and wider and wider until finally they're irreparable. And he also manages to do this thing in this book that the book is almost entirely in scene. And so you get these just glimpses of these people's lives over the course of many, many years, which, you know, is kind of how So Old, So Young works. Also, his prose is just like so mind-blowingly good that it was never not a pleasure to read.
2: You use this phrase, the crush of time. And I think that really is kind of the thrust of what this book is about for me. In the sense that at the beginning of the timeline, when we meet these characters, they're freshly out of college. They're probably like 23-ish, all sort of new professionals figuring out what they want to do for work. Maybe they're not really working yet even. And then we see them as they go through, you know, marriages, deciding whether to have children or not. Eventually, we end up actually learning at the beginning of the book that this is going to conclude with a funeral of one of the characters. Why did you want to start with that sense of kind of finality and that gut punch rather than just like letting it build from a point of I'm 23?
7: So originally the book didn't start with that. The book just started when they were 23 and you moved through time and eventually got to the funeral. And in the editing process, my editor had what I think was a very good idea to add this brief prologue that makes the reader aware that one of these characters dies. And, you know, there was sort of the narrative reason for that, which is that there is a sense of tension then throughout the novel that this sense of finality is kind of coming for them. But also it was sort of like an acknowledgement to the reader. I mean, like books, I mean, come on, like books like this, there's going to be someone who dies, right? Like this is just the way books like this can work sometimes. And so there is this sort of like acknowledgement to the reader at the beginning that like, yes, you're right. Someone isn't going to make it. And you know that. Now let's get into these people's lives. And so there was like a number of different justifications for that move, which I ultimately think ended up helping the novel.
2: I want to talk about the sort of sense of setting, because you mentioned like this is a very scene-dependent book in the sense that we're really set in parties. You know, we have parties, we have a funeral, we have a wedding. As a writer, how do you kind of manage bringing all these personalities in, kind of knowing that like these are characters that have had lives outside the page? The reader's not going to see it. We don't necessarily know what's happened. And then we have to draw it back in and make it all kind of feel real and lived in.
7: So what you're describing is why this book took me 11 drafts to write. It is

0: thousands of words of backstory, and then including the sentence or two that conveyed, you know, the heart of what happened to this person between then and now that the reader needed to know to understand the dynamics of the particular scene.
1: It's interesting because the title So Old, So Young, for me, I thought was kind of flip when I saw it on the cover, but then it actually in the novel does have this quite emotional heft. The back of the book mentions the concept of impending millennial middle age. And I think the cultural conversation for a long time was very much stuck in like boomers are middle-aged and millennials are young. And that's just not the case anymore. There's an idea of like, you know, adulthood as arrival. There's a sort of life status that you're supposed to get to that I think for a lot of millennials, it seems was maybe never attained in the way that it was for previous generations. Like, is that maybe part of that sort of discontinuity of like, wait a minute, am I old now?
0: Yes, I think absolutely. So I think that like, look, I think the themes of the book in terms of getting older, on the one hand, they're universal and every generation kind of reckons with the fact that it's getting older, right? But I think that there are specifics about our generation's experience about getting older that make it unique, right? We've lived through four recessions now. We've seen two unjust wars fought in the Middle East, basically. We experienced 9/11, and then we had like the avatar of hope in Barack Obama, which was replaced by just like the definition of cruelty in Donald Trump. And so we've had these like wild swings in global events and in culture. We can't afford to buy homes. And that isn't because we're buying too much avocado toast. It's because like the economy is stacked against us. And so those, as you say, like those prevent us or have prevented us, I think, from reaching these markers, these, you know, sort of like socially constructed markers that previous generations have hit that have meant to signify adulthood.
1: I'm Mateo Roach, and you're listening to Bookends. Today, I'm speaking with Grant Ginder, the author of the novel So Old, So Young. Grant, I want to zoom in on a character, Richie, specifically, who's a kind of party boy when we first meet him. And he goes through a bit of an addiction and sobriety journey that I guess we see it through the lens of his social life because we're seeing him in party settings. What did you want to explore with him in particular?
0: You know, I have a number of people I really love in my life who have struggled with addiction, who are in recovery, who are on kind of various sobriety journeys. And I found that a lot of fiction that deals with addiction can be very flattening or reductive. And so it was really important for me to treat that storyline with complexity, with empathy, with grace, and to show how this person could evolve over the course of the years. I think also I wanted to explore how it can be really challenging when your friends of many years have pigeonholed you as one thing and have decided that you fill this role in the narrative of the friend group. And that role is destructive for you. And you're really trying to redefine who you are, but everyone around you has these really selective memories of the person that you are and who you're allowed to be.
1: Selective memories in the sense of they remember you as somebody that you no longer wish to be, and they're kind of maybe keeping you a bit stuck in the past or wish that you were a bit more the way you were when you were younger, like that sort of thing?
0: Yeah, absolutely. And look, I mean, in this book, it's not just something that Richie comes up against, right? In many ways, it's something that all of these characters are struggling with, is that this is a group of friends I met in college, and they have these roles that they've all been playing. But as they grow up, those roles necessarily change, right? Instead of just becoming a party boy or a party girl, they suddenly become a wife and then they become a mother. And yet their friends from college remember them as

0: one thing. And that transformation into a wife or a mother ends up somehow at odds with how the friendship existed before. And so the book explores the kind of the challenges and conflicts that that transformation can create.
1: I think specifically the decision to get married or not, whether people find a partner or not, and then beyond that, having kids or not, massively transforms how people exist in their friendships. And there's a tension that you explore between two characters, Sasha and Mia, where Sasha has children, Mia does not have kids, and their friendship kind of reaches a bit of a fork in the road as a result. I guess then I'm interested in the notion of like friends as chosen family, right? Because at a certain point, I do think there's some place that people sometimes can get to with friends where it's like, okay, this is actually my blood. Like, this is so serious to me. And then other people don't have that same approach and kind of see friendship as like bonds that can be severed and is like something that's very distinct. How do you see like friendship and family kind of coexisting or existing as like different kinds of relationships at this stage of life, like 30s, 40s?
0: I think that, well, one thing that I actually kind of going back to millennials and like our generation, like one thing that I find particularly interesting and heartening about our generation is like friendship actually seems to be very, very important to us. And there's, I wonder if it's because we've kind of been through the ringer together, that these sorts of relationships and you know, chosen family, as you put it, play such a huge role in our lives. In both cases, though, with family and also with our very close friends, I think that there's a certain amount of grace that's necessary in allowing people to change and realizing that our friends are going to make choices that might on their surface seem like diametrically opposed to our friendships. But in fact, they're just doing the best, usually, right? And they're making choices for their own lives. And so how do you allow your friend to grow into a new role without perceiving it as some sort of betrayal of a friendship that you used to have, right? Or as a betrayal of people that you used to be. And instead be curious about the new role that your friend is growing into and how you might fit into that new dynamic.
1: I think there's not blueprints for these things exactly, right? Of how to navigate those kinds of conflicts, conversations. And that's why it can sometimes be so explosive when there are those tensions that arise of like people realizing that they maybe have different priorities.
0: Yeah. You know what? I think that that's why friendship is, I think, such a fascinating territory for me as a writer, because there isn't a social script to it. You know, with a romance, for example, we have the script for how romances tend to work out. But with friendships, I mean, friendships take all kinds of different forms and contain all kinds of different betrayals. And so, so as a writer, there's just like an endless supply of information there.
1: I'm curious then, you know, you're now in a position where you're kind of at the end stage of the timeline that we see in So Old, So Young. Looking back at your own, I guess, past two decades, 20 years, can you tell me a little bit about the people that are still with you from that time? Like, who are people that are important to you that have stuck around, and how has that shown up as you've like evolved into the Grant Ginder that you are now?
0: Looking back on your long life.
1: On like your long, long life.
0: I know. It's really funny whenever I do events where I'm like talking about feeling older afterwards, inevitably someone who is older than me will come up and be like, just shut up. Like, you are not that old.
1: No, and of
0: like,
1: course, shut up. Of course. They're correct.
0: Right? And they're totally
1: someone
0: right.
1: Someone is shouting totally, at their radio totally right now, probably.
0: Oh, what out of, and you know what? Shout louder, please.
1: Send an email, in fact.
0: Send an email. I've already gotten some of them. I'm really, really lucky in that I have some great friends from college. In fact, like literally at this moment, my phone is on the desk next to me and one of them is texting me. And so I'm really, really lucky in that regard. You know, my closest friend from college is a woman named Claire who lived across the hall from me, and she still is my best friend. And she lives outside London now, and we text every day, and she contributed so much really into the person that I am. And some of my best memories are with her. And so I'm really, really lucky in that regard. I'm also lucky in the regard that like I've in New York have been fortunate enough to develop a really tight-knit group of friends over the, you know, 18 some odd years that I've lived here. And those friends, you know, the foundations of those friendships are very different than the foundations of the friendships that I created in college. You know, my friends here in New York are mostly other queer people that, you know, we had the experience of growing up in New York in our 20s and 30s together, which is a totally different experience than being in college with someone. But they're so these like different banks of like shared memories and history that make both sets of friendships very, very rich, but also just totally different.
1: Is there ever any sort of like desire to bring those kind of worlds together or tension when they collide at all? Like there's such a hard cutoff because when your college friends meet your high school friends, it's like sometimes kind of odd.
0: Oh my God.
1: Right?
0: Yeah. It's like in Ghostbusters when they're like, don't cross the streams, right? It's like the end of the world, right? Like that's exactly what it feels like.
1: Yeah. Has there ever been moments like that for you?
0: In my wedding, I'm sure that there was some interaction on... Yeah, there's some moments like that. And so far, everyone has like more or less behaved, which is great. But, you know, with my college friends, like we've kind of like scattered to the wind, right? Some of us are in New York. Like I said, one friend outside London, another one in Charlottesville, Virginia, another one in DC, some in California. And so we're kind of all over the place, which makes that managing of two different lives makes it a little easier.
1: Yeah. The question that I have kind of at the end of all of this, I don't think a book needs to have like a message or takeaway exactly. I feel like this is just sort of a capsule of a certain experience that people of your generation seem to be going through. My executive producer read this book and she was like, yeah, this happened to me. I'm now in my 40s and this is what it's like. And I was like, so true. I'll talk to you in 10 years and I will say, I agree. Good insight.
0: You know, it's really funny. It's really funny. I had someone who was like maybe 25 who read the book come up to me and she was like, this was a thriller for me. And I was like, a thriller? And she was like, yeah, I kept being like, oh my God, where is my life going to go next? I was like, which I thought was really funny.
1: That's so interesting. So yeah. So I guess what did you hope people would take away? Like, was your hope that you would kind of speak to people that maybe were of your same cohort? Or yeah, were you hoping to thrill and terrify and tantalize the 25-year-olds?
0: Well, I'm always looking to thrill and tantalize and terrify the 25-year-olds. And so, you know, that's a given. But, you know, I don't know. I never really go into a book thinking of like, what's the takeaway going to be, right? I think that when you do that, like fiction can start feeling a little pedantic or didactic. But I don't know. I think I was more focused on just trying to capture what my experience has been of getting older and sort of feeling, as I said before, just sort of like this crush of time. And in doing so, hopefully reflect back to some people what they may have been feeling about getting older. I also think that, you know, if there is a takeaway, you know, at the end of it, now that I've written the thing, what I was saying earlier about just the grace of allowing friends to change and grow into different people, I think is so important and so hard. And so if people are thinking about that, then I'm happy.
1: I think that is a good place to end it. There's certainly moments, I think, where we all need grace extended to us, and therefore we should also try and extend that grace to others in times where maybe it feels difficult to do so.
0: Absolutely. We need all the grace we can get.
1: Really, Absolutely, we do. Grant, it has been such a pleasure talking with you. Thank you so much for joining me today.
0: Thank you so much for having me today.
1: Grant Ginder's new novel is called So Old, So Young. He joined me from his home in New York. I'm Matea Roach, and you're listening to Bookends on CBC Radio. We'll be right back after the news.

0: It's 1:30, 27 degrees and mostly cloudy in Regina, 27 degrees and mostly cloudy in Saskatoon. From CBC Saskatchewan's Saskatoon Bureau, I'm David Shield with a look at the news headlines. Saskatchewan is in for some rough weather. Wind gusts could hit as high as 110 kilometers an hour, along with substantial rain starting tonight. Environment Canada says areas that are already seeing flooding issues could get worse. The Virtual Access to Addiction Medicine program is expanding. The program gives people in treatment access to physicians, nurses, and counselors specializing in addictions medicine. The new locations include Arborfield, LaRange, and the Kaktuishtahow First Nation. And the first Prince Albert Raiders are getting ready for a tense Game 4 in the WHL Championship Series. The Raiders are now down 2-1 against the Everett Silvertips. One Raiders fan says there's nothing like a playoff game at the Arthauser Center. In the weather, mainly sunny in the south today with gusty winds in Estevan and a high of 27. A mix of sun and cloud in the Churchill today with gusty winds in LaRange and a high of 22. Cloudy in the south tonight with a 60% chance of showers overnight with risk of a thunderstorm in Regina with gusty winds and a low of 15. Increasing cloudiness in Prince Albert with a low of 13.
1: Hi. Welcome back to Bookends. I'm Matea Roach. Is it possible to do good in an imperfect world? In her new novel, Good Guys, Sharon Bala explores that question in a startling story about how philanthropy works in a world shaped by capitalism and self-interest. Centered around a charity called Children of the World, the novel takes us from its headquarters in Toronto to its compound in Central America. We witness the organization's rise and fall and the characters' questionable attempts at redemption, and it's a bit of a roller coaster to say the least. Sharon Bala is based in St. John's, Newfoundland, but she joined us in studio for this interview. Sharon, thank you so much for coming in.
2: Thanks for having me, Matea.
1: Good Guy takes this sharp look at the world of philanthropy and NGOs and kind of exposes a bit of the darker side sometimes of what it looks like to work within those organizations. Why did you want to write a novel set in this world?
2: I wanted to take something that I think we all often think of as being a net good, a net positive, it's got a halo on it. And anytime something is seen as either being good, entirely good, or entirely bad, I'm really interested in finding out the truth, which I think is more often somewhere in that gray zone in the middle. And the other thing is I wanted to really interrogate the idea of, you know, when we think about nonprofit and philanthropy, we often think of it in this way, where there are givers and there are receivers, and the receivers are receiving all the benefits of what the givers are giving them. And I wanted to really look at that because I worked in nonprofit, very different nonprofit than in the book. But once you've seen how the sausage is made, you can't unsee it. And from my experience, I could see how much the givers were actually receiving and how much emphasis and effort is put on the givers of philanthropy, even over and above sometimes the recipients of philanthropy, by the organizations that are doing this work.
1: Can you explain a bit more what you mean by that? Like this, how the sausage gets made? Again, as you say, of course, your experiences working in nonprofits are not what are depicted in this book, but what does that look like for donors to maybe actually be the real beneficiaries sometimes of a nonprofit's operations?
2: So I walked here and I took University Avenue and I went by the hospital district. And if you go down there and you look around, of course, all you see is wall-to-wall names, right? Names of very wealthy people. And maybe that seems benign or even incredibly generous. You know, they're giving their largesse to the hospitals, but I can't help but think about what they are getting out of that. And what they are getting is really this legacy, being able to put their name on a building, being able to have their name on there. And often in nonprofit, it's so much of what happens is driven by what the donors want to do or what they think the charity needs, even if they're coming in with the best of intentions. The book has been out since January, and I have been speaking to readers, and many readers work in nonprofit, and they all say some version of the same thing to me, which is that they see so much of their own work reflected in the book, even if they're working in nature conservancy or social justice movements or just different nonprofits, which is to say this idea that they're so focused on where the money is coming from and so focused on what the donors want to give and how they're going to justify their work to the donors. It's so donor-focused. When you think of philanthropy, you would imagine that it would be more recipient-focused. And that's not to say that these charities are not often trying their very best. There are good people who work there. They are focused on the recipients. But, you know, it is all about the person who holds the purse strings also gets to control, right?
3: Mm-hmm. There is sort of like an ego thing that exists also in this fictional charity in your novel. Children of the World is the charity in the novel, which is founded by this former rock star named Crispin, who throughout the book almost kind of portrays himself as a Jesus-like figure of like, mm-hmm. I am sacrificing so much of myself. Look how giving I am. He makes obviously some kind of questionable decisions, but does genuinely seem to be coming from a place of wanting to do good. Why did you want to have that sort of charismatic figure be the center of the organization that you chose to portray in this book?
2: I was really interested in a couple of things in addition to charity in this book. I was interested in the role of religion. There is such a through line between missionary work and philanthropy, particularly when it happens overseas, as it does in this book. There's also a real through line between, do you know that treatise from, I think it's 1899, Andrew Carnegie, The Gospel of Wealth? There is such a through line between that sense of the burden of the rich man mm-hmm. to that is part of his Christian duty. And I think even though that treatise was written in 1899, those fundamentals have not left the idea of how we do philanthropy, especially overseas. And then I was also really interested in celebrity because celebrities are, we see it, right? They're so entwined with charity. But I was interested also in this specific character of Crispin, a man who made his money being a rock star, but a kind of rock star who didn't fancy himself so much a musician, but fancied himself more someone who is, he wouldn't say the word social justice warrior, but that is really, I think, his whole ethos is when he was singing his songs, they were about social justice and global justice. And he didn't feel like he got any traction with his fans. And then when his music career is done, when we meet him, he's the founder of this charity. And he thinks that in this second act, through this charity, he's going to be able to do these things in the world. And so often, people with a lot of money, including celebrities, are the ones who are at the head of these kinds of charities. So I really wanted to explore that with his character.
3: Yeah, I guess, was there anything in particular, like any organization, any person that you were drawing from when you were crafting this sort of setup? Because I certainly, as I was reading the novel, there were certain associations that popped to mind for me, but they may not be the same ones because there are so many that you can kind of point to and be like, okay, I see this is your goodwill effort over there.
2: Yes. It's funny, different readers. And I think a few years from now, I feel like different readers will have different ideas. But some readers have pointed out links that they have seen with Bono. I was also thinking about Bill Gates. I mean, Crispin is his own man. He's not based on anyone in particular. But certainly I was watching prominent philanthropists like Bono and Bill and Melinda Gates talk about their work. And those conversations are really rich because they say everything without any kind of irony.
3: Mm-hmm. I'm interested, I guess, in what it feels like, because you mentioned working in the nonprofit space and now you're working as like a writer and you've chosen to write a novel about this. There is this sort of tension of realizing, you know, a lot of people go into nonprofit work because they have an orientation towards social justice. then get into it, realize that there's actually a lot about it that is quite corporate.
2: Mm-hmm.
3: How does one reconcile that?
2: Oh, that's a good question. And I tried to explore this through, so the novel has a rotating cast of characters and a rotating point of view. And so I tried to explore this through the character of Claire, for example, who's quite, when the book begins, is quite new to nonprofit and has come from the corporate world and comes in quite starry-eyed and very quickly has to reconcile what she sees, which is that in some ways, the work is not that different from what she was doing in the corporate world. And then there's also the character of Anya, who's, you know, a nonprofit lifer. She's in her 60s. She's been at this for a long time, and she is very pragmatic about it. And she doesn't see a problem with it necessarily, but she also thinks that she knows better and would mm-hmm. set things up better.
3: Yeah. One particular issue that you engage in with this story, there's an issue of international adoption and the idea of rescuing a child, saving a child, bringing them to Canada, getting them out of a bad situation. But whether or not that's really the right thing to do is kind of ambiguous. What kind of interested you in wanting to explore that specific kind of plot line of this international adoption that, like, kind of almost, you could argue, borders on human trafficking if it's not totally consensual that a child is being removed from their parents? Mm-hmm.
2: Well, first I was thinking about quote-unquote orphanages overseas. So these are, you know, orphanages that are set up by nonprofits and often people from the West go over there to volunteer. They pay money to do this work and that money that they pay helps to fund the institution. And while I was researching the book, I came across this idea of, or this term, paper orphan, which is someone who is an orphan on paper but actually has a family or has one parent or two parents even, but they live in a poorer country and it's really market forces, right? Their parents can't really afford to keep them at home, to feed them, to clothe them, to educate them, to get them health care. But then there are these institutions set up by people from the West who offer them, these children, education, you know, meals, clothing, healthcare, all that kind of stuff. And so parents send their children to live at these places, and then they are taken care of by often a revolving door of volunteers who are coming from away, and those volunteers are bringing money, and that money is helping to fund this place, and you see how this is working. And I started to think about that idea. You know, the sales pitch to the volunteers is, these children are orphans, and they need you, they need your help. You're the hero who can save them, eliding the fact that these children often, most of the time, have family at home. And wouldn't it be better just to give that money to the family? And again, there's that equation I was talking about, who is really benefiting here? So I was interested in that dynamic. And then it just is sort of not that far a leap to think about, bring them home with you because that's a better place. And again, thinking about celebrity, I became interested in celebrity and what do celebrities often do, particularly celebrities of a certain age. Maybe this is going away a little, going out of fashion, but certainly celebrities of a certain age. It was all about going overseas and bringing children back. There was a pretty stunning article, I think it was in the New York Times, that I read, and it was known as the baby lift, this regular flight that would go over full of adoptive parents, and the hotels there were fully set up for their needs. So they had formula, they had cribs, they had strollers, all that kind of stuff. So a plane load of grown-ups going over, and then the plane is coming back home with grown-ups and children. And some countries have banned this practice of international adoption. And then also when I was reading, I found, you know, stories of parents or families came out of the woodwork and said, actually, those are our children and they shouldn't have been taken out of the country. As I went down this like research rabbit hole, it didn't take me long to get to that place.
3: Yeah. How did you then put those pieces together of, you know, you've done all of this reading about international adoption. How did you then string all this together? Because there is a lot going on in this novel.
2: Okay, so at one point, years into working on the book, the book was something like 76 individual Word documents. I'm not kidding. It wasn't one document. And then my editor said to me, Sharon, you need to step away from the computer and work with cue cards or something. So I literally had cue cards, color-coded cue cards for each of the characters got a different color. I had them laid out on a table and I was trying to work them out to figure out, okay, what order are these going to go in? What's the plot? You know, how is the plot progressing? And then I eventually migrated all of this to a cork board. And I'm not kidding. I had like red string linking things together and post-its, different colored post-its and little like sticky notes. And it was really chaos. I was calling it my murder board. The murder board kept morphing through draft after draft. And then finally, by the last draft, it was actually very clean and beautiful. But yeah, with great effort.
3: I'm Matea Roach, and this is Bookends. I'm speaking with the writer Sharon Bala about her new novel, Good Guys. I'm interested to know, I guess, like the idea of the white savior specifically is very present in this story of like, these are people that are going to solve problems abroad. They're not interested in dealing with anyone that might need support in their own community. It's this thing of like, we're going to go overseas and we're going to go do it over there. What do you think it is that motivates people to want to help, but also keep that sense of separation of like, I don't even want to see it in my backyard, but I will go do missionary work or I will go do volunteer work in a different country?
2: So for Crispin Saint-Ange, who's the character in the book who's founded the charity, he very consciously has made this decision to do this work overseas. Partly it comes from, he comes from a very evangelical background. He grew up quite evangelical. And so he's also motivated partly by guilt. You know, he's very rich and he feels a lot of guilt about that because of his upbringing, right? You know, the rich man is not going to get into heaven kind of a thing, even though he is not religious now. But also this experience of being, speaking of celebrity, a kid, a child, a young person, and having missionaries come from abroad to the church and those missionaries being treated as celebrities, that has never left him, that idea. And he is quite vainglorious and he is quite celebrity focused. So even the idea of doing charitable work, there's nothing glitzy about that if you're doing it in your own backyard. But if you're going overseas to him, that is the celebrity angle. And the other thing is that he firmly believes that a rich country should be able to take care of its own people. And it's the countries over there where they have no resources. That's where he thinks he can do the most good. But there is the other part of it, which is that if you do something to try to help your neighbor and you don't listen to them and you don't ask them what they actually want and you don't give them what they actually need and you cause harm, it's very hard to get away from that. The other neighbors will see you, right? There will be consequences for your actions. There are stakes for you as the giver. But if you go abroad and you mess up or you harm people or you don't listen to people, there are no stakes for you. You get to come home. And also there's that power differential that's there in a way situation that doesn't exist so much if you're working within your own community.
3: I'm interested in this question of faith coming into the relationship between the ideas around charity and wealth that you express in this novel. What is your relationship with that, I guess? Because it is such a big thing in a lot of different religious traditions that there is this kind of impetus of like, if you have wealth, you do need to go and do something with that. Sometimes that can lead to really profound actual movements towards social justice. And then sometimes it does lead to these kind of dysfunctional vanity projects that we see maybe a little bit more in this novel.
2: I think one of the sort of tenets of faith is that you don't ask questions, you take it on faith, right? That's what faith is. You're not asking questions, you're trusting in the teachings because they are faith. And therefore, if the church or the institution says the right thing to do is to go abroad and do this work, the right thing to do is charity, you just accept that. And then I think this is why charity is seen, nonprofit charity, philanthropy, as having a halo, because there is a lack of questioning. And that's part of the reason why I wanted to write the book and explore this. I really wanted to ask these questions because I think it's so important not to just assume something is a net good. I think part of it is that embedded practice of faith and not questioning, which then makes you not question the actual results of what you're doing and the motivations, right? And you're not questioning things like, why am I building this house when I don't know anything about building houses? When I was in high school, I took part in Habitat for Humanity 2 years in a row, but not in my own backyard. Interestingly, we got in a bus and our teachers drove us to Hartford, Connecticut, and we volunteered there. I was going to say work, but we didn't really, for a week. And I don't know how to wield a hammer to this day, so I don't know what I was doing there. At the time, though, I thought of it very differently. It's only when I was working on the book that I started to see all that differently. Like, why didn't we just take all that money that we had fundraised and give it to the people so that they could hire real contractors?
3: There is, within a lot of people, this desire to have a sense of purpose, really, to feel like your presence on this earth means something, that you are providing something that is net positive to the world. A lot of people, I think, maybe get drawn into this stuff because perhaps they're not getting that from their job, from other aspects of their life. How do you think, because I don't think that this is a book that's like against philanthropy, against volunteerism, but it is one that's critical of it. How do you think one can engage in those practices ethically or responsibly?
2: Oh, gosh, Matea, if I knew, if only I knew. I don't know. I mean, this comes back to the question that you asked at the beginning, which is it possible to do good in a broken system? I think it is, but I also think it's really easy to unintentionally do harm. And this is something that I also grapple with. I mean, I think one thing is just to actually not assume that you know what's best for other people, but to listen to what they say they need. This was something I heard actually in an interview. Bill Gates and Melinda Gates, when they were still together, they were being interviewed by, I think, a TED or something. And Melinda said that they had been giving malaria nets to people. I can't remember what country it was in. And then she started talking to the women and they said, but actually what we really need is birth control. And she said this as if she was doing a good thing by talking to the women, and she was, but I thought, why didn't you ask them from the start? Like, why was that not the first thing, the first step, as opposed to the saying, we in California know what's best for these people abroad. We know what they need because we have heard of malaria. I think also part of it is just give people money. Mm. Why are we going the long way around and giving them things when probably just what they need is money? I don't know. I think also don't assume that they don't have experts in their own communities, and don't assume that you are the expert because you have more money, because actually people know themselves and their communities best, and they know what they need. They know the land best. You know, farmers who say, we don't want these seeds. We have our own seeds that are pest resistant, that are good for our land, that we have been using for generations. We should just trust them.
3: Mm. I do feel like the conversation around international philanthropy seems to have changed quite a lot compared to what it was like 5-10 years ago, mm-hmm. where there is a lot more appetite to look at these things with a critical eye than there used to be. I guess I'm curious then why you wanted to examine this now and what you see as kind of the future for this realm of foreign aid, whether that's from governments or from nonprofits, because that's not going away, but the form it takes may change.
2: I hope that the sector really learns from the mistakes of the past and really changes in some way, but I also think it's difficult because they too are under capitalism. And when things are fed through the wood chipper of capitalism, they sort of come out mangled, even when everyone is really trying their best. And then the other thing is that, I mean, you see the dismantling of USAID, right? And like all those people who, like just for one tiny example, all those people who are no longer getting their tuberculosis medication that is so horrendous. When foreign organizations or foreign people, we could call them investors if you want, come in and are so involved in the welfare of a place, then the risk for that place is that those foreigners are going to leave. This happens even in small ways. So one example is, while I was working on the book, I was working on the book for so long that so many things happened. But while I was working on the book, so I had for a long time been sponsoring a child through, you know, this child sponsorship program at a big charity. And the child was in northern Sri Lanka, which is where my family is, part of my family is originally from. And so I really wanted to support a girl in particular in that part of the country. And so you know how it is, like for, you know, every year you get a photo, you get an update of her and her village and her family, and it's great. And then one day I suddenly got a message from the charity saying, we have pulled out of that village and now we have moved your support to this child in Ecuador. And I called them and I said, wait, but what happened to that child, that village? And they gave me a very vague answer. And since then, like a couple of years ago, I read this in The Guardian that what had happened is that the charity had found it, I guess it wasn't financially feasible anymore for whatever reason, or logistically feasible. And so they had pulled out of this village in northern Sri Lanka. But the thing is, while they were there, the village was not getting any government funds because there was this international charity there doing all this work. And so then when they pulled out, the village not only didn't have that charitable money, they also didn't have access to the government money. And so after the fact, years after the fact, the charity apologized to them. But what good is that, you know?
3: Yeah. You know, so much of what the role of nonprofits is, not just abroad, mm-hmm. but even within Canada, is these are institutions that arise in some cases to fill gaps left perhaps by governments, maybe to provide some services that in some cases governments ought to be providing.
2: I was thinking about this walking down, looking at all the hospitals and all the names on the hospitals. Really, in a perfect world, all those incredibly rich people would be paying their fair share of taxes and government coffers would be bigger and governments would be able to fully fund what is supposed to be our public healthcare system. But because the government can't really fully fund the public healthcare system, the hospitals have to go out with their begging bowls, right? You can't blame the hospitals. They're trying to save lives and do incredible cutting-edge research. But who are they going to go to? The people with the money. And when the public doesn't have that money because people aren't paying their taxes, because people are getting incredibly wealthy, like this is where the problem is also capitalism, but I don't see that going away anytime soon.
3: Sharon, thank you so much for coming and chat with me today. It's been such a pleasure.
2: This has been really fun, Matea. Thank you.

0: That was Sharon Bala. Her new book is called Good Guys. This week's show was produced by Alicia Cox Thompson and Vicky Chow, with help from Sarah Cooper and Elena Hudgens Lyle. Aili Yamamoto is our associate producer. Our senior producer is Jacqueline Kirk, and our executive producer is Aaron Balser. Shout out to our audio tech, Aronde Williams, and to the rest of the CBC Books team. I'm Matea Roach, and this is Bookends. Thanks for listening, and I'll see you next time. Because when the book ends, the conversation begins.
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1: 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And on CBC Listen. The CBC News is next. And then it's What on Earth with Laura Lynch.
6: With the end of skiing season comes a somber assessment of those who died in avalanches. Backcountry skiing is unparalleled for adventure. But is climate making it more perilous? And if so, why risk it?
7: This is CBC News. At 2 o'clock, 27 degrees and mostly cloudy in Regina, 27 degrees and mostly cloudy in Saskatoon. From CBC Saskatchewan's Saskatoon Bureau, I'm David Shield. Environment Canada has issued a special weather statement for most of the southern half of Saskatchewan. It also covers North Battleford, Saskatoon, and Humboldt. Winds could be gusting up to 80 kilometers an hour, and then later gusting up to 110 kilometers an hour. And there could be significant rainfall, particularly over southwest and west central areas. Areas already dealing with floods could also see more rain. Environment Canada meteorologist Dan Fulton says that the precipitation will be more steady than heavy.
8: For the wind, the strongest winds will probably be somewhere in the Swift Current area in the southwestern part of the province. For the rain, it could be anywhere in the western half, anywhere from, say, Meadow Lake south to Swift Current. All those areas could see maybe up to 25 millimeters.
7: The strong winds are expected to begin today or tonight and continue into Friday, and the Weather Service warns they could be intense enough to cause some damage. A high volume of snow is keeping some recreation areas north of Prince Albert closed over the May-long weekend. Sandy Lake Campground and the Prince Albert National Park will be closed, but the Beaver Glen and Narrows Campgrounds will be open. Matthew Siemens from Sask Lakes has been surveying the situation. He says most hiking trails still have snow on them, and people looking to enjoy time in nature need to watch for ticks and should expect mud, puddles, and snow.
9: If you're heading up to Lake Country over the long weekend, bring your rubber boots. Things are going to be wet. There's still snow, and we're getting rain over the next couple days. So my guess is it's going to be pretty mucky in a lot of places. It's not going to be, you know, a warm, dry, long weekend from the looks of it.
7: Last year, Waskazoo Golf Course opened May 9th. This year, staff plan to open the course next Thursday. Almost 2 weeks later, Elk Ridge Course is also closed until May 20th, until it dries out. Saskatchewan is expanding virtual access to addiction medicine. The government says more people will have more options for treatment. It says the goal is to make it easier for people in rural and remote areas who may not have a local prescriber. Since January, it's had a program in all the province's detox and treatment centers, as well as Lloydminster, Nipawin, and Cumberland House. It offers access to physicians, nurses, and counselors who specialize in addiction medicine. Now that program is expanding to Arborfield, Carrot River, Choiceland, Esterhazy, Hudson Bay, and the Kaktuwishtahow First Nation, as well as LaRange, Melville, Pinehouse, Porcupine Plain, Tisdale, and Yorkton. At 3 minutes after 2 o'clock, it's 27 degrees in Regina, 27 degrees in Saskatoon. This is CBC News. Hamilton and Las Vegas are getting new hockey.
3: hockey teams. It's part of the Professional Women's Hockey League's rapid expansion plans, and it will likely not be the last announcement. Jamie Strachan has more.
5: The Professional Women's Hockey League is growing again. PWHL officials announced today the league will be adding expansion teams in Hamilton and Las Vegas for the 2026-27 season. The league is expected to add an additional team before next season, bringing the total to 12 teams. The PWHL launched with six teams in 2024. Hamilton will be the league's third franchise in the province of Ontario, joining Toronto and Ottawa. Vancouver is the fourth Canadian team. It joined the league along with Seattle last season. The PWHL has played neutral site games in many different markets, but never before in Las Vegas. PWHL teams are owned by a single ownership group backed by billionaire Mark Walter. And today's announcement comes as an all-Canadian battle for the league's championship trophy gets underway between Ottawa and Montreal. Jamie Strachan, CBC News, Toronto.
3: And that's the news this hour from CBC Saskatchewan. Now here's a look at the forecast with CBC weather specialist Helena Mihalik. It'll be a mainly cloudy night. A special weather statement is in effect for South and Central. A thunderstorm system will bring strong winds and heavy rainfall overnight and into tomorrow. The thunderstorm system will enter the southwest and bring rainfall to that area overnight. The rest of the south has a 40% chance of showers overnight. Overnight lows will be between 9 and 15 with southeasterly winds gusting up to 60 kilometers an hour. 60% chance of overnight showers through central Saskatchewan with overnight lows around -14.
6: I'm Laura Lynch and this is What on Earth, where we bring you a world of climate solutions. In most parts of Canada, skiers enjoyed their last runs of the season in the past few weeks. But for die-hard backcountry skiers, the longer spring days still entice people out to the mountains. This past season has been a deadly one in some parts of the world, as avalanches have killed so many. So how is climate change affecting the risks associated with the increasingly popular sport of backcountry skiing? And how are skiers rethinking their own relationship with risk? What on Earth's Molly Siegel talked to avalanche survivors and scientists to find out. Here is her documentary.
10: It's like an absolute bucket list trip, like ultimate adventure.
11: Earlier this year, Hannah Hughes traveled from her home in Whistler, BC to Norway. Part of the trip would include skiing in the backcountry.
12: We met early in the morning and we had a decent avalanche forecast.
11: This is Michelle Kaditz. On an April day in 2018, she set out with two friends in Banff National Park.
12: Good weather, bluebird day, and it was really cold overnight.
13: I was dreading going to work, and I said to myself, wow, you know, I'll make it till Friday, and then I'll move on from this operation.
11: That morning of dread for Ken Wiley was back in January 2003. He was working as an apprentice guide.
10: So a few days before I flew out, the news came out about the Tahoe avalanche, where it was a group of 15. There were four guides out of the 15 and nine people died, which is like shocking. And that was kind of rattling.
11: It was alarming to her to know that a group of skiers, specifically on a guided trip, had died. Hannah's trip to Norway would also be with guides.
10: It made me a bit nervous. You kind of hope by paying the professionals and going with the professionals that you're going to be safe.
13: I remember having a number of conversations with other guides about the snowpack that year. And within the guiding community, we were concerned.
11: The thing that he and others worried about was a weak layer in the snowpack from some rain that had fallen a couple months earlier.
12: You know, in hindsight, there were signs that things were wrong, but we just had ignored them. And I think for us, the biggest red flag that we didn't really stop to discuss was the significant warming. And it was so hot that the snow was starting to stick.
13: We were two groups, my group, myself and my seven clients.
11: The lead guide was up ahead. Staff and guests included, there were 21 experienced backcountry skiers.
10: It was wet. There was about 3 to 4 centimeters of like fresh, wet, wet snow that had fallen. And all around us, you could see evidence of like loose, wet avalanches, like small, loose, wet avalanches.
11: And Hannah says it was raining on and off that day.
10: I asked the main guide, like, are we worried about loose, wet avalanches today? And he said he wasn't worried about that.
12: I would say 5-10 minutes before the avalanche happened, I felt really nervous and almost like the hairs on the back of my neck were sticking up, like something was feeling wrong, but I couldn't really describe it. Obviously, I didn't know an avalanche was going to happen.
10: Once we got up onto the lake, it's really dramatic. Like there's peaks on either side of the lake just coming straight out of the lake. While we were standing there, the guides went up onto the slope about 10 or 15 meters to have a conversation. And so I was kind of curious to see what the guides would say as to whether we would even go up that slope that day. But after they finished chatting, they were like, yep, let's go.
12: I did want us to space out. I was like feeling really nervous about how close we were and was telling Tim and Maya, you guys got to space out, like give each other some time. And I was waiting for them to get a little bit further ahead of me when the avalanche happened.
10: We were almost to the top of that first pitch when someone yelled, avalanche. I looked up and there was this wall of avalanche coming towards me. It was maybe 20 or 30 meters away. I had a matter of seconds before it hit me.
13: It kind of worked a little bit like dominoes. There was a settlement up near the ridgetop.
11: And that snow settlement triggered an avalanche in another valley, then another, and then
13: triggered the run that we were on, La Traviata.
12: It all happens so fast, and it's all happening at the same time. Of course, you hear this magnificent cracking sound as the whole wall of snow is suddenly moving around you.
13: And it's very percussive, like whoomph.
10: Kind of a rumbling is the only way I could describe it. Looking up and seeing that wall of snow is a feeling that I will never forget.
12: For me, I don't remember much of what happened after that. I remember hearing the crack and then seeing this white wall of snow.
10: It was like being hit by a truck. So much force. So it just took me off my feet instantly. And I was under the snow, like crushing weight. It was dark. I couldn't see anything. I could feel myself just traveling downhill with this weight of snow on top of me.
12: And then the next thing I remember after that is just being there and being stuck. I had no idea how far under I was. I couldn't even tell if I was facing upright or down. I couldn't move. It was like being encased in plaster.
13: My clients were hit by a wall of snow as it kind of rode over top of the snow that they were standing on. And they were tipped over immediately. The slab I was on broke up and I fell into the cracks and I was facing downhill when it stopped. There was more material from higher up on the slope that then hit me from behind and buried me quite deeply.
12: I was wearing sunglasses. I don't know what happened to them. It was definitely dark. I think the snow was so heavy that I couldn't open my eyes to see anything. I could feel the snow against my face. I could move my tongue, so I don't think the snow was totally jammed in my airway, but I remember feeling the snow pressed against my face.
13: I was really fortunate to have an air pocket.
10: I felt like I just not gave up, but was just letting the snow take me. Like once I realized that I couldn't fight it and I couldn't do anything, it was just relinquishing to the mountain. I could feel my left leg twisting up more and more beside me.
12: I remember trying to slow my breathing down and trying not to panic because I knew if I started to panic, my oxygen demand would increase.
13: The best thing I can do is just put my head down and relax and go to sleep.
12: During those few minutes, I had some memories of things that I had done in my life. And then I had this very odd experience of seen friends who had died recently in the mountains and actually talking to them and having a conversation. And they were talking to me and asking me questions, but I never got to the point of responding to them. And then it just all was black.
10: If I'm this buried and this taken, everybody's taken, and there's no way that I'm going to survive this. And by some absolute miracle, when the snow stopped moving, I could see some light because it had been black the whole time, and I managed to clear my face and I could breathe.
12: I don't remember them when they first came to me. I think I can remember being whacked with either a shovel or the probe. And I think that may have woke me up a little bit. My friends say that I was like they had opened up the airway for 10 minutes before I was even making sense. I was blue. I don't think there was much time left.
13: What was mostly traumatic for me was surviving, knowing that I was responsible for other people not surviving.
11: 7 of the 21 people out skiing that January day in 2003 died in the avalanche.

0: She's starting a long recovery.
1: You can see where people are getting dug out.
0: She leans over her phone and shows me a video she recorded.
1: And this is the helicopter.
0: A helicopter landing to rescue her and the others from the mountain. And there's another video someone took of her bundled up on a gurney.
1: See, like, they dropped the tail to, like, wheel me out.
0: She says the rescue team was surprised to find them all out there that day.
1: And then the doctor winched down and came over to me. And that's when they were like, what are you doing here? I think they kind of saw us as, like, this group of tourists. Like, why the hell are you in the mountains today?
0: A spokesperson with the Norwegian Search and Rescue Agency confirmed the details of the rescue, but did not comment on the incident or the avalanche conditions that day. I contacted the company and was told they're doing an internal review of the day to, quote, share learnings from the event. Hannah is still grappling with what happened. She's been off work as a massage therapist for weeks now.
1: So everything that I do that I enjoy, I can't do. I won't even be able to hike until the end of the year at the earliest. So just like the crushing realization of all of that was a lot harder than I had anticipated.
2: 2 days ago, I was caught in a size 3 avalanche.
0: Hannah makes part of her income from her social media videos and blog posts about her outdoor adventures. Her Instagram became a log of what happened that day.
2: This is my version.
1: No, this is a second.
0: Including a video she recorded from her hospital bed in Norway.
1: You can tell I'm a little bit drugged because I'm really slow. I hadn't had surgery yet. So and I still wasn't really sleeping well because my ankle wasn't attached to my leg.
2: I mentioned when we're lower down.
1: But I just wanted to, like, get the story out there while it was still fresh.
0: Surviving an avalanche was a life-changing experience for Hannah and Michelle and Ken. And it's experiences like theirs that drive scientists to better understand avalanches, backcountry risk, and how well that information is communicated to the public, especially at a time when some experts say more recreational skiers are heading out into the backcountry than ever before, just as our climate is changing and the winters are warming. Which brings me to Simon Fraser University in Burnaby, BC.
3: Every single accident that there is tragic and has a personal toll, but it's also what motivates this research in the end.
0: This is Pascal Hagely. We meet just as he's wrapping up as an associate professor with the Avalanche Research Program at SFU. He's about to start a new role with the Swiss Institute for Snow and Avalanche Research. The bookshelf in his office is a crash course in how humans understand and make decisions about risk.
3: The science of risk analysis, books around uncertainty, degrees of belief.
4: Human error?
3: Human error, yeah. In the end, when you have an accident, an avalanche accident, ultimately it's somewhere in that decision-making process an error occurred.
0: There's no forecast that can completely remove risk from a sport like backcountry skiing. But there are tools that skiers can use to help decide when, where, or even if to go skiing. And it's Pascal's job to ask, how well does the public understand those things?
3: We could have the best avalanche forecast in the world, and it's not going to be worth anything if we actually can communicate. There's lots of benefits of being in the backcountry. And there's research on that too. My objective is to make sure people know what they're getting into. The most tragic accidents are the ones when people don't even know that they expose themselves to avalanche hazard and then they get killed because they're at the wrong spot at the wrong time.
0: Pascal has seen this firsthand while out with search and rescue teams in the mountains. It's why he and his colleagues do surveys to learn how well people understand risk. Like the survey that compared the Canadian avalanche danger rating to the American one.
3: Let's see, what are we doing? So the icons for the elevation is basically, it shows you a little cartoon mountain.
0: So Pascal and his colleagues quizzed people on how well they understood the images. And people just did better with the American one.
3: The American graphic, people made fewer mistakes. And they were able to answer our questions more quickly.
0: Pascal.

0: shares another communication challenge.
1: So the avalanche danger scale.
0: It's a 5-level scale. Low, moderate, considerable, high, and extreme. And you might assume that each risk level goes up evenly, which would put the considerable rating in the exact middle. But that, Pascal stresses, is not accurate. Because there are multiple factors getting riskier all at once, the likelihood that an avalanche could be triggered, the area where it could occur, as well as the size of the avalanche, the risk is exponential. In other words, the jump up in risk between moderate and considerable is bigger than between low and moderate.
1: When we did our study, we saw that most people interpret the scale as a linear scale. So for a linear scale, the difference between each level is the same as you go up on the scale. So that's a very different interpretation of the scale than what the scale is actually meant to communicate.
0: But it's an internationally recognized scale. So rather than scrapping it, he says maybe there needs to be a better job highlighting this in safety courses. But overall, he thinks Canada is doing a good job. It's only in recent decades that the focus has really shifted to making this information more widely available. And even more so after 2003, when 29 people died in avalanche-related incidents across Canada that season. One of the worst on record.
2: A school south of Calgary is adorned with flowers and tributes to 7 students who were killed this weekend.
3: There was an avalanche in Connaught Creek in Glacier National Park where a school group was overrun by a large avalanche and there were 7 fatalities.
2: Grade 10 students were on a backcountry ski trip.
3: Which then triggered a review by Parks Canada of their programs, and that was called the Backcountry Avalanche Risk Review.
0: Grant Statham is an avalanche forecaster. He works with Parks Canada's visitor safety program in Banff, Yoho, and Kootenay Parks. After the Connaught Creek avalanche, Parks Canada hired him to make some changes.
3: You know, these are all the gaps that became clear to everybody after the big avalanche in 2003.
0: The result was more funding from federal and provincial governments for avalanche forecasting to help protect the public. Every year, for the past 30, an average of 13 people die in this country in avalanche-related incidents. Pascal points out that the 2025-2026 ski season is no different. And that's despite what he says is a growing number of people going into the backcountry. Still, Europe has had a really bad season, with 143 deaths, far surpassing its average of 100 fatalities a year. Pascal says climate change is yet another factor to watch for, with warming winters bringing more uncertainty.
1: We see that winters are different from how they're used to be. Europe is a good example. It had very little snow around Christmas, and so that little snow was sitting around, got really weak, and then they had a big dump in January, and that created a structural weakness that they typically don't have like that. So it was a very different winter from normally. And so I think that's the main thing. Conditions will just be different than they used to be, typically, in the future, and we have to be ready for that. I think climate change needs to be factored in as a general awareness.
0: For Pascal, it's more important than ever for skiers to check the weather and avalanche conditions and not make assumptions based on previous years. Grant Statham with Parks Canada explains that when it comes to making the connection between climate change and avalanches, scientists don't have much data. After all, they only gather information about avalanches they know about, which are usually the ones rescuers respond to, whether fatal or not.
3: We do have advancements in satellite technology. There's infrasonic technology. There's various technologies that can measure avalanche danger.
0: But right now, those technologies are used near roads and highways, not in the backcountry. Warmer winters, however, do mean more rain and wet snow, which can make things riskier for backcountry skiers.
3: Short-term temperature spikes above zero create avalanche danger.
0: But if it stays warm and rains for many days, eventually, the snow can stabilize, potentially reducing the danger. Grant says one big change in the backcountry is that the freezing point, where rain becomes snow, is moving higher up the mountain.
3: Planning low elevation ski trips is probably riskier than planning high elevation ski trips. You know, that's one of the observations that has been made in the literature a lot is less snow at low elevations, more wet avalanches, and smaller avalanches at lower elevations because there's less snow there. So if you're planning a trip as a backcountry recreationalist, I think your goal is probably to get up to tree line and, you know, get up high. Don't plan low elevation trips.
0: Having access to avalanche danger ratings and understanding what they mean, being properly trained in avalanche safety and having the right gear, these things are all part of reducing risk in the backcountry. But Ken Wiley knows how group dynamics can throw a wrench in all that. About a year after the fatal 2003 avalanche, he was describing the incident to a group in an avalanche safety course.
4: From the back of the room, somebody voiced this question: why did you put 21 people all on the same slope with the avalanche danger rating at considerable? I couldn't answer it.
0: Looking back on the day of the avalanche, Ken knows why he didn't voice his concern.
4: Because I didn't have the courage to speak up.
0: All these years later, Ken thinks differently about risk decision-making. He urges people to have an open discussion about backcountry safety. The confident person listening to the more shy person, and the shy person finding the courage to speak up. He also believes this is crucial to help backcountry skiers navigate the uncertainty that climate change brings to our winters.
4: As we see kind of more and more complex snowpacks, we're going to have to get a lot better at working with each other.
0: Ken mostly retired from ski guiding in 2020 when he launched his training company, Archetypal. But he still skis, and he doesn't think people should stop backcountry skiing to manage risk.
4: It's fundamentally where we actually learn to either use our voice or learn to be more humble.
5: When you're in the mountains, it's not just one person making all of the decisions, and it has to be done together.
0: Michelle Kaditz nearly died in the 2018 avalanche in Banff National Park. She was buried so deeply that some of her friends said after her incident, they went out and bought bigger shovels.
5: I think it just gives you a taste of your mortality.
0: In the years since, she's spent a fair bit of time in the backcountry.
5: I've been in avalanche terrain at least, I'd say, 100 days since my avalanche happened.
0: But
5: I think I was more particular with the conditions that I would go out in and with the people that I wanted to go and do things with. For me, like, the risk was still the same. It's more my awareness of it is what is different. I think often we hear people say, oh, I take the risk, and if I die in the mountains, you know, that's the choice that I made. But I think a flip side to that is, what happens if I chose to be there and my friend dies in the mountains? Is that still okay? Am I still okay with that?
4: Well, skiing is really amazing and super fun when it's good. It's really not worth, you know, experiencing fatal consequence over.
0: Hannah, who's lived in Whistler for almost a decade, also wonders about the future of backcountry skiing.
6: How much longer will we have ski seasons? Now it feels a little bit like if we don't make it happen in the next few years, we might never make it happen. Like, there's so much change.
0: At home and not very mobile, she's had a lot of time to think about the avalanche, including her own relationship with backcountry skiing and risk.
6: I make decisions in the backcountry to never get caught in an avalanche. That's my goal. I never want to be in an avalanche. And obviously now I have been, and I never want to be in another one.
7: That documentary was produced by Molly Siegel and Joan Weber of the Audio Doc Unit. Coming up, electric school buses equal lower emissions, but there are some barriers to getting all provinces on board. Stay with us.
8: Yeah. it's 2:30, 27 degrees and mostly cloudy in Regina, 27 degrees and mostly cloudy in Saskatoon. From CBC Saskatchewan's Saskatoon Bureau, I'm David Shield with a look at the news headlines. A national expert says private security guards need better training. He wants to see national standards, especially when more cities are hiring private guards to patrol downtowns. Right now, a security guard license only requires a 40-hour training course. Federal NDP leader Avi Lewis is in Saskatchewan this week. Today, he'll be holding an event on Cowessess First Nation. He'll be talking about delays in the specific claim settlement process between First Nations and the federal government. And the long weekend is coming up, and you might be thinking about pulling out the camping gear and heading north. The Prince Albert National Park is still dealing with a lot of snow. We'll get an update on what's unthawed and open at 10 to 5. In the weather, cloudy in the south tonight with a 60% chance of showers overnight with risk of a thunderstorm in Regina with gusty winds and a low of 15. Increasing cloudiness early this evening in the parkland with a 60% chance of showers overnight in Prince Albert with gusty winds and a low of 13. Cloudy in the south tomorrow with a 60% chance of showers in the morning in Moose Jaw with wind gusts of up to 90 kilometers an hour and a high of 18.
9: Sound familiar at all, Laura?
10: Kind of, yeah. It sounds like either starting up a truck or a bus engine.
9: Bingo. It's one of those big yellow school buses, the kind so many of us have taken to school, bumping around in those vinyl seats, you know, the ones that your legs kind of stick to on humid days. And how can any of us forget the smell of that exhaust?
10: You're taking me back to high school days. I didn't take a bus to school, but we used to take them on our sports teams when we would go to other schools for games. And you're right, when you're in your shorts to go to the basketball game on hot days, it was pretty uncomfortable. And that smell, it could make me feel really sick sometimes.
9: Oh, especially like on the days when like the windows were closed and it was kind of trapped inside. It's burned into my brain. But not much has changed. Most school buses on the road, even today, are still running on diesel fuel. It stinks. And the air pollution released in the exhaust is not only unpleasant to breathe in, it's not great for your health. And the emissions these diesel-fueled buses create certainly aren't good for the climate. In fact, according to the Pembina Institute, a single diesel school bus can produce the equivalent of 27 tons of carbon emissions a year, which is 6 times higher than your average car. So imagine how that contributes to overall emissions from transportation.
10: Hang on a second, though. Bus travel, we've always heard, is the way to go. It's being touted as better for the climate than having a lot of individual cars on the road.
9: Oh, that's absolutely true. And that's why I want to take us on a test drive of an even better way to transport kids to school, one that doesn't create emissions. We're going for a ride on an electric school bus. Here we go.
10: Hey. That sounds really kind of quiet. but just hold on a sec, because before you take off, aren't you forgetting something?
9: No. What would that be?
10: Well, I'm Laura Lynch, and this is What on Earth, where we bring you a world of climate solutions. Remember that?
9: Oh, yes. And I'm producer Nick Logan, taking you on the wild ride of school bus electrification. We're looking at how far things have come and how far they've got to go in order to reduce the number of diesel-fueled school buses on our roads in favor of zero-emission battery-powered alternatives. And our journey starts in Richmond, BC.
10: Okay, you better get going.
9: I'm meeting up with bus driver Milo Boyle as he picks up students from Matthew McNair Secondary School.
11: I'm the original driver of this bus, I believe.
9: He drives one of the district's 4 electric school buses. They all transport students at the same school.
11: As you can imagine, at first we were all kind of reluctant about the electric buses, but once you got to know it, you realize it's quieter. It actually has more power, which surprises
9: me. And as you can hear, even though I'm on the bus with 32 teenagers, the bus itself is really quiet.
11: It's almost eerily quiet, right, sometimes, especially when the kids aren't making any noise.
9: Milo likes how smoothly it drives and handles turns. It's really good on hills, and he says he barely has to use the brake to slow down.
10: Okay, but I drive an EV myself, and one of the first questions people always ask me, I'm going to ask you, what about the battery range? How far can a vehicle that size go on a single charge?
9: Well, the range is good, and an overnight charge gets Milo through the day, although he may have to give the battery some extra juice if he's taking students on a longer field trip. He says there were some maintenance issues in the early days, but overall, he hasn't had many problems with it.
11: I've gone almost 2 full years now without even missing one day with this bus. So it's been reliable since.
10: And what do those very quiet students think?
9: Well, I had a chance to chat with a couple of them at the end of the school day. This is 16-year-old Priyal Thakur.
12: I thought it was quite cool, and I thought it was like a pretty nice privilege to have, because I know a lot of my other friends that take the school bus, they have to go on gas-operated school buses. So I thought it was really interesting that we got to ride on an electric one.
9: And Jovan Johal, who is also 16, says,
13: I think it's pretty good because, like, it accelerates better. It's just overall, like, quiet and smoother, and it's obviously better for the environment. So
9: a thumbs up when it comes to the ride to and from school. It's quiet and comfortable. For some parents, though, this is a total game changer. Allow me to take a little detour to Montreal for a moment to speak with Jennifer Smith, a mother of 2 school children.
14: I was genuinely excited when the electric school bus showed up to pick up my kids the first time. It felt like real climate action arriving on our street.
9: She's a member of a group called For Our Kids that, among other things, is pushing for more electric school buses. Her children took one for a few weeks last year when their regular school bus was under repair.
14: And for me, the difference was immediate. It was quiet. There was no diesel smell. Everything just felt calmer for the kids in the neighborhood. So my son has asthma, so cutting down the pollution he's breathing every day really matters to us.
9: So there are noticeable benefits to electric school buses, but there's not a huge number of them operating in Canada compared to diesel buses.
10: Well, that was going to be my next question. Just how many of these electric school buses are on the road across the country?
9: We do have an idea now. The Canadian Electric School Bus Alliance recently put out a report card grading the provinces on how well they're electrifying their school bus fleets.
15: My name is Valerie Tremblay. I am the lead of sustainable mobility at Green Communities Canada, and I'm also the coordinator of the Canadian Electric School Bus Alliance.
9: And here's why the Alliance wanted to compare what's happening across the country.
15: So we wanted to illustrate clearly how each province positioned itself in the transition, but not only in terms of the number of electric school buses, we also took into account other factors such as charging infrastructure readiness, policy measures, and financial incentives.
10: Okay, report card time. Who's leading the pack? Who has a failing grade?
9: Well, it shouldn't come as a surprise that Quebec and British Columbia are in the top 3. Those 2 provinces also lead the country in the adoption and sale of EVs. But guess what? Small but mighty Prince Edward Island got the top marks.
10: Really? I mean, no offense to PEI, but really?
9: Yeah, it has the highest proportion of its school bus fleet electrified. 107 out of 358 buses, or about 1/3. Quebec has a lower proportion of electric school buses in its fleet, but far more of the vehicles in operation, more than 1,800 as of the end of last year. That's about 15% of the province's school buses. And BC is at about 5% with 144 electric school buses.
10: A lot of numbers here, but which provinces are pulling up in the rear here?
9: Well, New Brunswick had less than 2% of its school buses running on battery power. Ontario, 0.5%. Alberta, 0.02%. And I should say there were no scores for Manitoba, Saskatchewan, Nova Scotia, and Newfoundland and Labrador, or the territories. That's because they either didn't have any electric school buses in operation or sufficient policies and targets in place to make the transition, according to this assessment.
10: Why aren't there more of them if it makes so much sense in so many ways?
9: One word, money.
16: That is the number one sort of barrier to the uptake of electric school buses is that higher upfront purchase price. It's been estimated that an electric school bus before subsidies costs about 2.6 times more than diesel equivalent.
9: That's Cedric Smith, the director of transportation at the environmental nonprofit Pollution Probe.
16: And that's difficult for people to get over, even if you factor in the fact that these school buses might benefit from sort of lower refueling costs over their lifetime because electricity is generally cheaper than diesel. People will sort of look at that sticker price and see that it's more expensive, and that's going to be a constraint in their decisions.
10: Okay, but some provinces have figured it out. I mean, PEI is the smallest province and 30% of its school buses are electric.
9: It's true. It went big on electric school buses in a very short time. Valerie Tremblay told me that's because it's the only province where the government 100% owns and operates the school bus fleet. But it's different in other jurisdictions. BC, for example, has a bus acquisition program that provides funding for school districts to purchase their own buses. So it's up to them if they want to buy electric ones. The Quebec government says that, in general, its school buses are privately owned and operated, but there's government assistance to support electrification.
10: And we're going to talk a bit more about government funding and policies with a guest just a little bit later on, but it does sound like things are at least on a good track in some places, even if there is such a long way to go in others.
9: Yes, but...
17: Kids, big bump here!
9: It hasn't been the smoothest ride.
10: Oh, that was clever, Nick. Why is that?
9: So let's take Prince Edward Island, for example. It hit the brakes on plans to buy more electric buses. Instead, the Department of Education is purchasing new diesel buses to replace older vehicles in its fleet.
10: Okay, I'm just going to take a second here, Nick, to apologize to listeners for all of the puns. I know they're there.
9: Here's one more.
10: There's a few more coming, so just be ready for it. For example, Nick, why the U-turn there?
9: The province bought all of its buses from one manufacturer, a Quebec-based company that was called Lion Electric. And it did not have a good run in the past year or so.
18: Lion Electric has collapsed. The Quebec-based company, once seen as a leader in electric school buses, is out of money and out of time.
9: Last year, it went into bankruptcy. It was nearly $500,000 in debt. It had received significant investments from the province, but the government wouldn't step in to save it. There were layoffs, contracts and warranties were canceled. A spokesperson for the PEI government says all of this was a big factor in its decision.
10: But why pause the program? I mean, was that the only company that PEI could buy buses from?
9: No, it's not. There are a few others. Most of British Columbia's buses were made by ICBus, a U.S. company. That's what Milo drives. And there are a couple of other Canadian manufacturers. But Lion Electric's buses made up much of the fleets in Quebec and New Brunswick, and all of the buses in PEI came from that company. The provincial government told me switching to another maker wasn't an option, partly because of cost.
10: So what, the company just disappeared?
9: No, it's still around. It's been renamed just Lion since a group of investors took over last year. I asked for an interview, but I was told no one was available to speak with me. But I did get some answers via email. Apparently, it has resumed sales and has taken 550 orders since the transition, and more than 100 of those buses have been delivered so far.
10: Okay, that sounds promising.
9: Yes, but that's not the end of the Lion Electric school bus saga.
19: A dramatic, unsettling sight, an electric school bus engulfed in flame.
10: Oh, yikes. That does not sound good.
9: It does not. That happened in Montreal in September 2025.
10: And was everyone okay?
9: There were 5 students on board at the time. The bus driver got them all out safely after smelling smoke. Lion Electric buses were taken out of service throughout Quebec, PEI, and New Brunswick in order to be inspected. It caused a lot of disruption for kids and parents. And it turns out this was the 3rd fire involving Lion Electric's buses.
10: Wow. Well, was there a cause of those fires? Did they find out what happened?
9: Well, the fires had nothing to do with the electric batteries in the vehicles. We know EV battery fires can be intense, but they are rare. These fires were actually connected to a defect with the heating and cooling system. The company says it has addressed the electrical fault and that it's cooperating with Transport Canada's investigation.
10: Still, I mean, images of a flaming school bus on a city street, I mean, people would look at that and not forget about that, and that would sort of worry them for quite a while, I would think.
9: Absolutely. And as you know, Laura, we've talked about this in the context of electric cars in the past. But statistically, there are actually more fires with traditional combustion engine vehicles, and that's the same when it comes to school buses. Here's Cedric Smith again.
16: If you sort of take a step back and you look at the research, you'll see that the rate of these kind of accidents and incidents is quite a bit higher in internal combustion engine vehicles versus electric vehicles.
9: Now, interestingly, these buses also have an additional heating system, one that is diesel powered.
10: Whoa, okay, we just changed direction here. Diesel-powered heaters on electric buses?
9: Yeah, I was kind of shocked at that too, but it's pretty common. It's because the built-in heating systems can be a drain on the batteries in vehicles of this size operating in colder weather. Cedric explains that the diesel heat cuts into some of the environmental benefits, but...
16: The electric school bus is still going to come out on top relative to a diesel school bus. It's still an environmental improvement.
9: And we should also note, it's not just Lion's buses that have diesel-powered heaters.
10: So it sounds like there's been some progress, but obviously some PR problems too.
9: Exactly. But I want to take a turn back to Richmond, BC for a moment.
17: See you later.
20: Okay, thank you.
17: You're welcome.
9: As Milo finishes dropping off the kids in their neighborhood, he tells me he's well aware that there have been some hiccups with the rollout of electric school buses, which may cause some people to have reservations. But he says, as a driver, he's fully on board.
17: Once you start driving them, you don't want to go back after.
10: So, good for drivers, good for kids, good for the climate.
9: Exactly. Now, I mentioned earlier about how a single diesel school bus contributes 6 times the emissions of your average gas-powered car. We don't have an exact calculation of the emissions that come from all school buses across Canada throughout their lifespan, which is about 12 years, but we do know that emissions from all forms of transportation are the second largest source of climate-harming greenhouse gases.
10: Okay, so just like buying your own EV then, because each school bus that goes electric can help reduce that. So thank you for taking us through all of it, Nick.
9: My pleasure. And now it's time for me to hit the road.
10: That's the last pun, right?
9: For this time.

0: Getting more electric school buses on the road has been met with some barriers, and our next guest wants to change that by pushing for new policies and more government funding. Danielle Breton is the president and CEO of Electric Mobility Canada. It's an electric vehicle industry association. Hello, and welcome back to What on Earth.
1: My pleasure.
0: There are a lot of fiscal constraints right now. I'm wondering how you sell the idea of spending public funds on electric school buses when budgets just are so tight.
1: That's a great question. Well, two things. First, it's about children's health because diesel buses pollute a lot. Beyond GHG emissions, air pollution is really having an impact on children. And many studies have demonstrated that it was a real issue. So that's why we want to go to electric buses for the sake of the health of those children near the school buses or in the school buses. Beyond that, when you start calculating what we call total cost of ownership beyond the purchase of the school bus, especially with the price of diesel these days, the business model is looking better and better every month.
0: But it's obviously not just a matter of buying those buses and not having to put diesel in them. You have to install chargers. You have to plan routes. And as you said, maintenance. How much time and money needs to go into those aspects of electrifying a school bus fleet before you even put them on the road?
1: Well, I mean, the truth is that, you know, it will double the price from the get-go. And then as time goes by, you know, buses will have a lifespan of about 12 years. So that's one thing that you have to take into consideration. The other thing is the fact that many people are probably not aware of that is that we have been subsidizing the purchase of diesel for school buses for a long time, which actually doesn't make much sense. And that's why if you stop subsidizing diesel, then all of a sudden the business model for electric school buses make a lot more sense.
0: There have been some federal and some provincial government commitments to support the electrification of school bus fleets. How much have those promises helped?
1: Well, some of them helped. Some of them actually did not help. And one of them was a federal zero emission transit fund, which was announced back in 2021. So it was a fund so that transit authorities would be able to buy transit buses and school boards and private operators would be able to buy electric school buses. And then you had the two put into one big fund. And the issue was that because transit authorities have a lot more staff, hundreds of people sometimes working for the TTC, for instance.
0: The Toronto Transit Commission.
1: So what it means is that they are used to dealing with government procurement and going through the process and the red tape, let's be honest. While when you are a school board or you are a small operator, it's a lot more complicated, actually too complicated for a lot of people. And when the government made the announcement on the rebate for the purchase of electric school buses, not only was it complicated, but it took a lot more time to get the details of the level of rebate for school buses than for transit buses. So because it was one big fund, most of the funds went to transit buses first, and then it took at least 2 years for people looking for electric school bus to get the details of the program. So there was hardly any money left, first. And second, for some companies, it meant that any bus school bus purchase was stopped for 2 years, which actually hurt some school bus manufacturers. And it had a devastating impact on companies like Lion, for instance.
0: Which is making those buses.
1: Which is making those buses. Because when the announcement is made, some people say, okay, so I will order this many school buses, but I'm waiting for the federal government to come in with the details. And because everybody was waiting for 2 years, more than 2 years, actually, it had a devastating impact. If you remember, in 2019, when the federal government announced a rebate on electric cars that would come soon, it took 2.5 months. So for 2.5 months, people stopped buying electric cars. But 2.5 months is not a big deal, but 2.5 years becomes a very big problem.
0: So whose fault is that then? I mean, that sounds like just almost ridiculous, that length of time.
1: Funny you should ask. I was in Ottawa yesterday talking to people in government about the way that the program was handled. And it had to do with the fact that the department that took care of that particular program is used to dealing with transit authorities. And they found out in the process that transit authorities and school boards are very, very different beasts. And while the department, which was called Infrastructure Canada, is used to dealing with governments and provinces and cities and transit authorities. But when you're dealing with small operations, it becomes very complicated. So I think a lot of people learned in the process that these are different way of doing business and way of transporting people. So in our conversations that we are having with government, we are asking to have a streamlined process moving forward so that when the rebate program comes back, because we're hopeful that it will come back, it's going to be a lot easier for either school boards or private transporters to be able to apply.
0: So this didn't kill it. It just sort of put it on life support then, I guess, this effort.
1: Yeah, something like that.
0: So what would streamlining look like to you?
1: Well, too early to tell. And it's not my job to do the streamlining. I mean, we're recommending different proposals, but something more simple along the line of what's being done with EVAP, you know, the EV availability affordability program.
0: The rebates for cars.
1: Yeah. For the purchase of cars, where if you buy an electric car, you can get a $5,000 rebate. Then if the person buys electric school bus, he could get a certain amount of money directly, which would be a lot simpler than going through the process that they went through in the past.
0: And what about maybe following on another aspect of the new policy on EVs, which is opening up to a limited number of cheaper Chinese manufactured vehicles? Should you consider that as an option for electric school buses, whether it's China or another market?
1: That's a good question. This is not a discussion that we've had. And one part of the conversation that we are having with government is that the government nowadays, especially with what's happening south of the border, wants to make sure that we keep in mind that when we support, whether it's trucks or buses or any industry, that there's going to be as much job creation as possible in Canada. So this is also part of the consideration, which is in this whole conversation right now.
0: So is there an actual business case for the government then to invest more in the production side of things? And that, would that help with the costs?
1: Yeah, there is. And that's part of the conversations that we're having with different bus manufacturers and school bus manufacturers in Canada. Because keep in mind that we're talking thousands of jobs and thousands of suppliers who are based in Canada. So it's actually, some people might not be aware of that, but when you're talking about cars, many cars can come from anywhere in the world. But when we're talking about buses or school buses, oftentimes these vehicles are done to a very different level, I would say, of customization. So that's why some oftentimes they are built near the place that they're used. So that's why it's a very different business model when we're talking buses, school buses versus consumer cars.
0: Okay, so then how do you see this playing out going forward? What is a feasible target and timeline for provincial and federal governments to aim for?
1: Frankly, I'm cautiously optimistic that things will start moving again this year and that we'll see. I'm hopeful that between 500 and 1,000 school buses would go electric every year for the next 5 years.
0: Would that get us to 100% in the next 5 years?
1: No, but it would get us closer to 50% the next 5 years.
0: And then you could see it sort of taking off from there?
1: I think so, because as manufacturers get more experience with the technology and the price keeps going down, one of them is the price of batteries keeps going down, we'll see that the business case is going to get better and better. But one thing that we have to keep in mind, we have to stop subsidizing the purchase of diesel.
0: Well, then what do you think, if anything, what could families or teachers do to push in their own areas for more electric school buses?
1: So I feel that we should be thinking about the health of the children. And that to me is a very important component in that conversation. Beyond the purchase cost or the management or the red tape, I think that if you keep in mind the fact that according to recent studies, it is having a positive impact on children's health, both from an air pollution point of view, but also from a stress relief point of view. That might be odd to hear, but it's true. It seems that when children get on board an electric bus, they're actually more relaxed when they get to school and they're more concentrated.
0: Oh, wow. Okay. So then I gather what you're suggesting is if you want it, then speak up about it.
1: Exactly.
0: Daniel Breton, thank you so much for joining us on What on Earth.
1: My pleasure.
0: And we've got a bit of time now for some other climate stories in the news this week. Canada's Environment Commissioner has issued a new audit of the country's effort to update flood maps. Jerry DeMarco says they're in sorry shape.
2: Many maps remain incomplete, and much of the existing mapping information is not practical or usable.
0: An online portal meant to allow people to search flood risks by postal code still isn't fully functioning. And DeMarco says it doesn't include data about shifting flood risks due to climate change. The University of Waterloo's Jason Thistlethwaite studies climate and disaster risk assessment. He says the report points to a basic problem.
3: It's a clear signal that Canada's flood risk system isn't working for Canadians. We're spending hundreds of millions recovering from floods, but we're not giving people the basic information they need to protect themselves in the first place.
0: The report says about 80% of the country's most highly populated areas are at least partially located in flood hazard zones. The Northwest Territories has designated muskrats as a species of special concern. The semi-aquatic rodent is being affected by persistent drought that the government says is linked to climate change. The drought is affecting the health of freshwater habitats in the territories. The government's report says muskrats are still widely distributed, but the population has declined, particularly in the Mackenzie Delta. The designation means long-term monitoring will be put in place, along with other measures aimed at protecting the animal. And if you're looking for more climate news, turn to the What on Earth newsletter. You can subscribe to have it delivered to your inbox every week. That's all for us today. This week's What on Earth team includes Danielle Piper, Nick Logan, Jennifer Wilson, Vivian Luck, Rachel Sanders, Matthias Wolfson, and Molly Siegel. And special thanks again to Joan Weber at the Audio Documentary Unit. I'm Laura Lynch. Thank you for listening.
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5: I'm Peter Mills, and today on the 306, online hate and gross inaccuracies. That's what the Globe Theatre in Regina says it is facing over a satirical comedy. The play in question was presented to grade 12 students. The Globe says they took every necessary step ahead of time, but last second, the teachers pulled students out mid-performance. We'll dive into the drama coming up between 4 and 6.
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6: This is CBC News. At 3 o'clock, 27 degrees and mostly cloudy in Regina, 27 degrees and mostly cloudy in Saskatoon. From CBC Saskatchewan's Saskatoon Bureau, I'm David Shield. An Alberta judge has quashed a petition pushing for the province to separate from Canada. Earlier this month, the separatist group has gathered the signatures legally required to put the question to a referendum. An Alberta judge has now ruled the provincial government had a duty to consult with First Nations over the potential violation of treaty rights. Justice Shana Leonard says the petition should have never been issued. Pro-separatist groups can still submit future petitions, but this ruling indicates the government must first undergo a formal consultation process with First Nations. The new federal NDP leader is touring Saskatchewan this week. Avi Lewis won the party's leadership race in March. Now he's on a cross-country trip with several stops planned for this province. Later today, Lewis is holding an event on Cowessess First Nation. In a news release, Lewis says he'll be talking about delays in First Nation-specific claim settlement process with the federal government. Lewis's itinerary includes scheduled events in Moose Jaw, Regina, Saskatoon, and Prince Albert. Roy Jensen says most private security guards aren't trained to deal with street-level crime, and that's concerning as more cities hire private security companies. North Battleford is one city that recently hired private security guards for downtown patrols. Jensen is the founder of the Canadian Association of Security Professionals. He says more cities are doing this because time and resources are limited as police prioritize serious offenses and complex investigations.
7: But what that means is that the minor crimes are not being reported and security guards are less expensive and, if trained properly, don't require 8 to 12 months of training, but do require more training than they are receiving.
8: In this province, a security guard license requires a 40-hour training course. Jensen says it teaches the basics, but doesn't prepare them to help people in a mental health or addictions crisis. He wants provinces to adopt national training standards for private security guards. At 2 minutes after 3 o'clock, it's 27 degrees in Regina, 27 degrees in Saskatoon. This is CBC News. Game 4 of the WHL's Championship Series takes place tonight in Prince Albert, and the hometown Raiders head into the game essentially needing a victory. They trail the best of 7 series 2-1 after losing to Everett 3-2 last night on home ice. Matt Herbert is a diehard Raiders fan and a season ticket holder. Herbert says there's nothing like a playoff game at the Arthauser Center.
9: It's a small rink. They pack it as much as they can get in there. I've talked to a couple of players that have been on opposing teams on our team, and it's just like the fans are kind of over top the players, so they hear everything. The atmosphere is just wild, and it's just, yeah, there's nothing like it.
8: Tonight's game starts at 7:30. A retired Mountie has been found not guilty of foreign interference on behalf of China. Justice Martha Devlin said the Crown had failed to prove that William Miker had prepared a campaign of coercion against someone targeted by the Chinese state. Beijing accuses that person of fraud worth hundreds of millions of dollars. The justice said the circumstantial evidence presented left a reasonable doubt that Miker was guilty. And in British Parliament this morning, King Charles delivered a speech laying out the government's priorities, including changes to education, health, and the courts. But it's not clear if Prime Minister Keir Starmer will be around long enough to see them through. He's still facing pressure after last week's disastrous local elections. And that's the news this hour from CBC Saskatchewan. Now here's a look at the forecast with CBC weather specialist Helena Mihalik. A special weather statement is in effect for South and Central. A thunderstorm system will bring strong winds and heavy rain tonight. It'll be a mainly cloudy night across the South and Central. A special weather statement is in effect. The thunderstorm system will enter into the Southwest and bring rainfall to that area overnight. The rest of the South has a 40% chance of showers overnight. Overnight lows will be between 9 and 15 with southerly winds gusting over 60 kilometers an hour. 60% chance of overnight showers through central Saskatchewan with lows around 14 degrees.
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11: 19.
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10: Counting down. 10.
11: 9. Number 8.
12: 7. Number
11: 6.
12: 5.
11: 4. Taking you all the way from 20 to the top.
10: Number 1.
13: This was the number 1 song from last week.
14: The way we touch, the way we touch, the way we touch, the way we.
13: Yes, that is Charlotte Cardin with her latest number 1 hit song, The Way We Touch. Will it have the magic touch to keep its grip on our top spot of the CBC Music Top 20 for 3 weeks straight, like Metric did a few weeks ago? You will have to stick around with me until the end of this show to find out. I'm Grant Lawrence. Over the course of the next hour, you are going to hear 3 debut songs entering the countdown, including new ones from Toronto IT band Good Kid and celebrated New Brunswick rapper Wolfcastle. Plus, you will hear which song is the highest jumper on the chart and which song received the most online votes this past week, as well as charting songs from Olivia Rodrigo, Casey Musgraves, Taylor Jansen, and more. And here is how your top 20 works. We keep track of Canadian streaming numbers and radio spins every week, and we count up all of your votes that come into cbcmusic.ca/top20, and that helps us determine the order of the songs that you're about to enjoy. And all of this new music can also be heard on Mornings, Drive, and After Dark on CBC Music. So let's get you started with the new single from The Strokes. Would you believe that it has been 25 years since The Strokes burst onto the international scene with their debut album entitled Is This It? The New York City band Endures. They have a new album coming out this year. We have the first single from that record for you right now. It's called Going Shopping. The Strokes kick off this week's CBC Music Top 20 at number 20.

All right, sounding a bit like Toronto's answer to Peach Pit. That is our second debut this week, courtesy of the red hot indie rock band Good Kid. That was their new single that kind of takes you from dreamy to rocking and back again. It's called Tea Leaves. It enters your countdown at number 19. And you can catch Good Kid live soon if you snag tickets. Sunday, May 10th in Vancouver at the Vogue, Montreal on May 19th, and a hometown show May 21st and 22nd at the Danforth Music Hall in Toronto. All right, if you want to help out either of those songs by Good Kid or The Strokes, bands who paired quite well together to climb up this chart, you can do so by voting for them now at cbcmusic.ca/top20vote. That's where you can check out all the songs that are hoping to break onto this chart in the coming weeks as well. But right now, up next, it's our third debut. This is the song that received the most online votes this past week. It's the new single from New Brunswick rapper Wolfcastle, teaming up here with Halifax's Jamila on this smooth new one called Water. It flows into your countdown.

0: sweet neo soul number that debuted on last week's countdown comes courtesy of Scottish singer Brooke Combe. She's actually from a place called Dalkeith, just outside of Edinburgh, and she counts herself as a huge Celtic Football Club fan. Tears Won't Lie punts up three spots this week to head it into number 17. I'm Grant Lawrence. This is the CBC Music Top 20, and I wish we had more time to play you every song on this chart in full, but if I tried that, I would be in major injury time from my producer. So, let's take a breakaway through the songs coming in at 16 to 14.
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0: Yet to let me...

Winter Sleep from Halifax is up 4 spots to number 15 with My Mind Always. And up 3 spots, taking number 14, it's High Demand from Edmonton rapper Art.

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1: I'm Grant Lawrence. Still to come, number one. So the big question this week is, will Charlotte Cardin and her latest chart-topping song, The Way We Touch, have the power to stick to the top spot on this chart for a third week straight? Or will maybe Kacey Musgraves take over at number one? Or how about Swedish pop star Robin? Both of those artists are very close to the top. Both have really big songs out right now. So you will have to stick around with me until the end of the show to find out who is number one this week. Now up next, we have a Prairie 2-pack for you. This is the latest very well-crafted song from Taylor Jansen out of Winnipeg. I'm loving this one. Reminds me of vintage Liz Phair. It's called Everybody Goes to Heaven. It lofts up two spots to lucky number 13 right here on your CBC Music Top 20.

0: Oh, so great. That is my favorite song on the chart this week. It is from Edmonton singer Kaylee Jade. The song is called The Great Unknown, and I think Alberta Tourism should be snapping that one up for a new campaign. Kaylee posted a sweet video of hearing her song debuting on this chart. This week, The Great Unknown soars up 4 spots, like a great horned owl, official bird of Alberta, to perch at number 12. I'm Grant Lawrence, and you're listening to the CBC Music Top 20. Coming up, your local news.
1: It's 3:30, 28 degrees and mostly cloudy in Regina, 29 degrees and mostly cloudy in Saskatoon. From CBC Saskatchewan's Saskatoon Bureau, I'm David Shield with a look at the news headlines. Park staff across the province are busy preparing for May long weekend. However, many parks in North Central still have a lot of snow. Great Blue Heron Provincial Park is open this weekend, and the manager says they've moved snow off the roads and campsites. The virtual access to addiction medicine program is expanding. The province gives people in treatment access to physicians, nurses, and counselors specializing in addiction medicine. New locations include Arborfield, LaRange, and the Kakawishtahau First Nation. And it's been more than a decade since the number of insolvencies in Canada has been as high as it is now. CBC Money columnist Bruce Sellery will be in after 5:30 to tell us what it means for people who are struggling. In the weather, cloudy in the south tonight with a 60% chance of showers overnight with risk of a thunderstorm in Regina with gusty winds and a low of 15. Increasing cloudiness early this evening in the parkland with a 60% chance of showers overnight in Prince Albert with gusty winds and a low of 13. 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
0: I'm Grant Lawrence, and you're listening to the CBC Music Top 20. Now up next is the latest from pop superstar Olivia Rodrigo. This past week, tour dates were announced in Montreal, Toronto, and Vancouver for later in the fall. My daughter went to the last Olivia Rodrigo show here in Vancouver. My wife, not impressed with the amount of foul language coming from the stage. Olivia Rodrigo's huge new single is called Drop Dead, which would probably be her reaction to that criticism. And it moves up 2 spots to drop into number 11.

0: Oh, yeah. That is the very catchy two-word answers from Moira and Claire out of Halifax, teaming up with Noah Malcolm from Charlottetown. And I have two words for them. Top 10. That's right. Two-word answers has cracked our top 10 at number 10. And they have posted an absolutely hilarious video of themselves listening to their song playing on this show. So great to see those. Such great energy. I shared the video as well. You can see it on my Instagram at Grant Lawrence BC. I am Grant Lawrence in BC. And two more words I will share with you is no time. As in, if I'm going to get you to the top on time, we have to get a move on and give you a quick spin through the songs coming in at 9 to 6.
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0: That is Cola from Montreal with Gucci. 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
0: Kells and Group Love have the highest jumper on the chart this week, up a huge 6

battles up three spots to number seven with Skin and Bones. And Toro's Cruel to Be Distant is also up three spots to take number six.

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1: I'm Grant Lawrence in Vancouver. Our polls are open now, so you can have your say on which of these songs moves up the chart by casting your votes at cbcmusic.ca/top20vote. Now let's get you into our top five this week with Montreal artist Alicia Cretty. LA is where she's basing her career now. And hey, that's no one's business. That's the name of the song. And it moves up three spots to crack your top five at number five right here on your CBC Music Top 20.

All right, lyrics of the year alert right there. That is the latest single from Kacey Musgraves. It's called Dry Spell. Highly relatable. I've been there. The video for that song is absolutely hilarious. If you haven't seen it yet, do yourself a favor. Dry Spell deservedly spins up 3 spots to insert itself into number 4. And do yourself another favor. You can catch Kacey Musgraves live in Toronto, August 24th at Scotiabank Arena. I'm Grant Lawrence in Vancouver. Now let's get you into the top 3 this week, starting with the latest easy breezy tune from Jordan Rockeye out of England. The singer's new EP is out now. It features a bunch of collaborations, including this one on this next song. Tom McFarland of Jungle is on it. It's called Easy to Love. This week, it moves up 2 spots to Ease into number 3, flute included, on your CBC.

That's Easy to Love by Jordan Rockeye. This week, it's number 3. Now up next, oh, it looks like you will indeed have a brand new number 1 song because Montreal pop star and perennial top 20 chart topper Charlotte Cardin has lost her grip on the top spot after 2 weeks at number 1. But who cut Cardin? You will find out in a few short minutes, but first, here she is with her latest, now former number 1 song, The Way We Touch, is number 2.

right, we counted Canadian streaming numbers and radio spins along with all of your votes. And now taking the top spot this week, it is Robin. The Swedish mega pop star and queer pop icon is about to begin a 10-night string of shows in Amsterdam. But we're still waiting on a North American tour announcement. Robin's new album is entitled Sexistential, which by total coincidence was my nickname in high school. Talk to Me by Robin is your new number one song right here on your CBC Music Top.

0: That's Robin with Talk To Me. Your new number one song on the CBC Music Top 20. And that was your CBC Music Top 20 for the week of May 7th, 2026. Happy 86th birthday to my dad, who does not like the music on this show. Another rundown of your favorite tracks on CBC Music comes to you every week, so keep those votes coming. cbcmusic.ca/top20vote. This week's show is produced by Marianne Carosi. I'm Grant Lawrence. 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
2: Feel that? That's the thrill of the Northern Super League. And it's back on CBC Gem, with six fierce clubs battling all season long for glory. From coast to coast, Canada's first professional women's soccer league is bringing the heat. For the fans who live for the roar of the crowd, the last-minute winner, and the moments that make sports unforgettable, this is your season. Watch the Northern Super League all season on CBC Gem.
3: I'm Peter Mills, and today on the 306, the reigning, defending, and undisputed Grey Cup champions, yes, the Saskatchewan Roughriders, are back. And they're hoping to win back-to-back titles for the first time in team history. Coming up, we'll hear from Coach of the Year Corey Mace and some of the rookies hitting the field.
4: From CBC News, The World This Hour, I'm Kaz Boivin. An Alberta judge has tossed out a petition calling for the province to separate from Canada. A group had been on track to put the question of secession to a vote, but a Superior Court judge says it's invalid because of a legal mechanism called duty to consult. Sam Sampson explains.
5: Justice Shana Leonard says Elections Alberta should not have given the separatist movement the okay to start a petition in January for a separation referendum question. That's because she says there was not proper consultation with First Nations. The onus for that would fall on the provincial government. The decision notes going ahead with secession without consulting First Nations has the potential to affect treaty rights. So now the petition has been scrapped. Earlier this month, the independence movement said it added more than 300,000 signatures for validation, but things could not move forward until this ruling came out. The provincial government could put a separation question onto the referendum ballot. Alberta Premier Danielle Smith has said in the past she does not intend to do that since she believes Alberta should remain in Canada, but added Wednesday that her government will review the judge's decision. Sam Sampson, CBC News, Edmonton.
4: A retired Mountie has been found not guilty of foreign interference on behalf of China. BC Supreme Court Justice Martha Devlin said the Crown had failed to prove that William Miker had prepared a campaign of coercion against a person being targeted by Chinese authorities. Beijing had accused that person of fraud worth hundreds of millions of dollars. The justice said the circumstantial evidence presented left a reasonable doubt that Miker was guilty. CBC News has learned Alberta and the federal government are close to agreeing on industrial carbon pricing. It's a key to tackling greenhouse gas emissions, but it's also been a long-standing point of contention between Ottawa and the province. David Thurton has more.
6: I think it's significant on a number of levels.
7: Doug Horner, Alberta's former finance minister, commenting as news emerges, both his province and the Carney Liberals are nearing a deal. CBC News has learned both sides have reached a breakthrough on carbon pricing, settling on the actual carbon price reaching $130 per ton by 2040.
8: Actually, it's the most important climate change policy in the country.
7: Rick Smith is the president of the Canadian Climate Institute. A carbon price of $130 per ton by 2040 gives the province an extra decade to hit a price significantly lower than the original $170 per ton by 2030.
8: Clearly, 2040 is too late to achieve a $130 a ton effective carbon price.
7: One source stressed other issues are still outstanding, but the Prime Minister is tentatively scheduled to travel to Alberta to make an announcement on Friday. David Thurton, CBC News, Ottawa.
4: Gunshots erupted in the Philippine Senate today. It's still not clear who opened fire. Journalists and visitors fled in panic from the scene. It happened as authorities were arresting Senator Ronald De La Rosa. He's wanted by the International Criminal Court on a charge of committing a crime against humanity. He was ex-President Rodrigo Duterte's national police chief during bloody anti-drug crackdowns a decade ago. De La Rosa is accused of dozens of killings. And back in Canada, Prime Minister Mark Carney welcomed the crew that circumnavigated the moon on Parliament Hill today. The astronauts presented Carney with a Canadian flag plaque that joined them in orbit, and he gave them a commemorative coin in return. Canadian astronaut Jeremy Hansen spoke on behalf of the crew.
9: I really resonate with your words, sir, about this just shining a light back on Canada about what we are capable of on the world stage, and that Artemis II is just a step in a much longer journey for us. And like you, we can't wait to be part of what's next.
4: Hansen also received the flag that flew on the Peace Tower the day he and the rest of the Artemis II astronauts safely splashed down back on Earth. That's your World This Hour. For CBC News, I'm Kaz Boivin.

Good afternoon, Saskatchewan. It's May 13th, a.k.a. National Frog Jumping Day. What's the significance? Nothing. I just like frogs. I'm a frog guy. This is the 306.

It feels like camping season. It looks like camping season in much of the province, but that could change later tonight. And coming up, we'll take you to Prince Albert National Park to hear about clearing snow for the long weekend. Plus, it's been centuries since Canada won the Stanley Cup. At least it feels like that. But the PWHL is making history with an all-Canadian Walter Cup, and we'll hear about Montreal versus Ottawa.

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1: Saskatoon police are asking for the public's help to identify a man who allegedly approached two young girls. The incident happened at a store at Preston Crossing in March and April in another store on 8th Street. We've got a picture of the suspect up on our website at cbc.ca/sask. The opposition NDP is asking more questions about the province's plan to refurbish its coal-fired power plants. Critic Alina Young says that Sask Power would be canceling previous commitments related to renewables and emission reductions. The total cost to run the plants is set at $26 billion. And the 8th annual Hearts in the Park event took place in Regina today. The event brings people together to learn how to recognize signs of violence in relationships. One woman participated to remember her friend who died from intimate partner violence. And I'll have a full newscast for you coming up at 4:30.
0: Thank you, David, and thanks to all the people listening today in Tway. Tway, Saskatchewan, bigger than you think. That's what I first learned the first time I looked into the community, located about 100 kilometers northeast of Saskatchewan. Tway is supposedly hanging on by a thread population-wise, 5 people according to the last census. However, it has to be more than that, because I was so surprised that Google Street View does take you through Tway. I'm even more surprised by what I found there. It is a very beautiful hamlet, perhaps a new contender for my retirement home. Drivers coming into Tway are on a dirt road, but for about 1 kilometer as you come into town, there are lush green trees lining the highway. The first home on Sophia Street has some large lilac bushes that I'm sure will be smelling absolutely beautiful pretty soon. In fact, all the yards in Tway look like they are treated with a lot of love and care. And then off in the north horizon, you can see the lake and the Tway National Wildlife Area, which is important for waterfowl and other species. And when I started looking up Tway, I assumed I wouldn't find anything worth noting. And already I love the place and haven't even been there. So if you live in the Tway area or you know more, please let us know, because communities like this are why we love looking up and sharing more info about our province. Always pleasantly surprised. Text 306-807-3561, email the 306@cbc.ca, or call 1-800-661-7540. Probably not going to be pleasantly surprised by the weather coming our way. We're expecting a spring storm tonight and into tomorrow. A lot of wind, some rain, and Helena Mahalik will tell us more about that coming up in 30 minutes. A condition estimated to affect roughly 170 million women around the world is getting a new name. Polycystic ovary syndrome will now be called polyendocrine metabolic ovarian syndrome. So PCOS to PMOS. Why does that matter? Donna Vine is a principal investigator for the research and community outreach program PCOS Together at the University of Alberta, and Donna joins us live. Good afternoon.
2: Good afternoon.
0: Donna, I had no idea until today and doing some reading on this. Why is this such a big deal for a lot of people?
2: I think because the previous name, PCOS, didn't really represent the syndrome, and particularly the hormonal endocrine and metabolic risk associated with it. It's not just about the ovary and reproduction and fertility. It's also about all of the multi-system organs that this disease can impact, and it impacts health outcomes, quality of life. The, also, the old name, cystic, in that name, is actually inaccurate. The ovary doesn't have cysts. It has more follicles that are just filled with fluid that have disrupted development. And so we wanted to have a better name for the syndrome to represent all of those factors.
0: Yeah, that makes sense. A name should be accurate. Did it also lead to any issues?
2: Well, it was a global involvement of 56 organizations, thousands of healthcare providers, patients, researchers across the globe for several years to get it to this point and to come up with a name and an acronym that was readily acceptable to everyone and really represented the syndrome. And the metabolic risks are really important, because you have elevated weight gain over the lifespan, diabetes risk, cardiovascular disease risk, and the symptoms can create anxiety, depression, because of managing the syndrome over the lifespan.
0: Yeah, what more can you just tell us about what this is like for day-to-day life?
2: Yeah, so if we think about the criteria how we diagnose a PMOS, it's based on 2 out of 3 of the following, and they impact day-to-day life. So if we think about menstrual dysfunction, ovulatory dysfunction, that can have infertility issues, which can be very stressful for those trying to get pregnant. And then the menstrual dysfunction itself, you could have no menstruation, you could have very long extended menstruation, menstruation not happening regularly, happening every other month or every few months. So that's very disruptive to day-to-day life. And then the second criteria is elevated androgens or testosterone, which can cause cystic acne, and that can be very painful and disturbing. And also male pattern hair growth on the face, chest, arms, legs, which, you know, impacts body image and confidence. So not very, you know, appealing and for those young women and individuals with the syndrome. And then the increased follicles and size of follicles, because they're arrested in development, can actually cause pain and very debilitating. So collectively it impacts, you know, quality of life and health on a day-to-day level, study, work, caring for our parents, caring for our children. So it's really important that we address this syndrome in a collective way for all of the impacts that it has.
0: Yeah, Donna, how is it treated?
2: So after diagnosis, it is treated, first of all, first-line intervention is diet, lifestyle, and nutrition care, and that can really impact symptoms and the metabolic risk. And then depending on a patient and their goals and what their symptoms are and the severity of their symptoms, they may want to regulate their menstrual cycle and be put on an oral contraceptive or a hormone treatment to address that. They may want to put on a anti-androgen to lower testosterone levels and help with that cystic acne and also that excess male pattern hair growth. And then, you know, the primary area of intervention is to really get a multidisciplinary team to address symptoms and to get referral to a dietitian, a psychologist as needed to help manage the syndrome, and to specialists like a dermatologist.
0: Well, Donna, we really appreciate your expertise. Thank you.
2: Thank you.
0: Donna Vine is principal investigator for the Research and Community Outreach Program, PCOS Together, at the University of Alberta.

0: John with The Dress. Just about 17 minutes after 4 o'clock, you listen to The 306 on CBC Radio 1. Well, we know this very well in Rider Nation. Watching sports can lead to heartache. Heck, even when they won the Grey Cup last season, it was stressful the entire run. Well, it's no joke. Sports stress can also actually lead to heart attacks. Respirologist Samir Gupta explains the research on how big sports games impact health, starting with ER visits.
1: During major sporting events, whether it's hockey or others, a number of studies have shown that there's a drop in emergency room visits. There was a study, this Canadian study, looking at the 2010 Olympic final, Canada-US final in Vancouver, 17% drop in emergency room visits in Ontario. And I'm sure that was across the country because you're riveted, you're watching the game. And you say, I don't want to miss this, so you delay, which can be a bad thing if it's something serious. And then you can, when you see a little bit of increase after the game is over, and some of those things can be more serious then, like heart attacks. And in fact, the other side of this is that there are studies showing that there are more emergency room visits for heart-related things like heart attacks and arrhythmias or abnormal rhythms of the heart actually during the games. So there was a famous German study that looked at the 2006 World Cup. And during Germany games, there was a 2.5-fold increase in men in terms of visits to the emergency room for heart-related issues, and it was 1.8-fold increase in women. So men were more affected, but there was this dramatic increase, particularly in the first 2 hours of the game. And the more dramatic the game, the closer the game, the more visits they saw. So the games that went to sort of penalty shots, they saw even more of a signal around people going in for heart issues.
0: Dr. Samir Gupta talking about how heart health and sports health are related. Well, Prime Minister Mark Carney met the Artemis II astronauts in Ottawa today. He welcomed the crew to Parliament Hill, which includes Canadian astronauts Jeremy Hansen and backup crew member Jenny Gibbons. In April, the Artemis II team completed a historic 10-day mission around the moon.
2: It is such an honor on behalf of all Canadians to welcome the team of Artemis. We followed every move that you made. Jenny, thank you as Capcom for keeping them on schedule and bringing them back home. You know, Jeremy mentioned in one of his comments, and I mentioned, this is the first time we've actually had a conversation on Earth, actually. But he mentioned in one of his comments that this mission, which, you know, involves some risk, hadn't been done. This is as far as any people had gone into space, but it was risk for a reason, and risk to set up even bigger opportunities. So we're going to have a chance to talk about that, talk about what Canada can do to help contribute to that. But it's a big, big lesson, I think, for all Canadians of what teamwork does, what dedication does, what courage does, what human ingenuity is capable of, and that it's just the beginning. So welcome. Welcome to Ottawa, and thank you for what you've already done. Thank you for inspiring us all.
3: For us to be here, our first return to the country, a warm embrace of Canada that we felt from the extremes of the moon is just a real treat for us. And I really resonate with your words, sir, about this shining a light back on Canada about what we are capable of on the world stage, and that Artemis II is just a step in a much longer journey for us. And like you, we can't wait to be part of what's next.
0: Prime Minister Mark Carney and astronaut Jeremy Hansen speaking in Ottawa earlier today.

0: An absolute banger. Krong and Kling, his bit of his life story growing up in Saskatchewan. That's rapper Def 3 and producer K-Lab with a song called Cha-Ching. Well, Cha-Ching Chris Edwards is here with today's business news. Good afternoon, Chris.
1: Hello, Peter.
0: Alberta is on the verge of reaching a deal with Ottawa on a new carbon pricing framework. What are the details?
1: Well, if this carbon pricing deal is finalized, it will lock in the price of carbon to $130 a ton by 2040. That's much lower than the previous goal set by the Trudeau government of $170 a ton by 2030. Right now, companies need to pay $95 a ton. That's going to rise until it hits $130 in 2040. And needless to say, this is a big win for the Alberta government. Number one, because the price is a lot lower and it's set to a longer time frame. And number two, it's another step towards finalizing the memorandum of understanding that it signed last year, where a defined carbon price was a condition for Ottawa to support a new oil pipeline. Richard Masson, the former CEO of the Alberta Petroleum Marketing Commission, said this new framework, again, if it passes, will provide the clarity needed for more investment in the sector.
2: I think it's good that they found a way to implement another part of the MOU. So this is what they agreed in November, and that industry and investors and others have been expecting they would land on. And so it's good to see them putting all of the pieces of the puzzle together. It implies that the rest of the puzzle is going to come together as well, which I think is good for Canada, given, you know, what's happening in the Middle East and the need for our energy.
1: So Alberta plans to submit an official application for a new oil pipeline this summer. And last week, the federal government proposed new rules that would allow cabinet to approve new infrastructure projects before certain technical assessments are finished, speeding up the timeline.
0: Chris, one of Canada's largest steel producers just posted a big first quarter loss. How much are U.S. tariffs playing a role in that?
1: Well, I would say that they're playing a growing role. This week, Algoma Steel posted a net loss of $160 million for Q1 of 2026. That's more than six times higher than its loss last year in Q1 of 2025. And yes, Algoma said that it paid almost $30 million in direct tariff costs this past quarter. That's compared to just $10 million that it paid in the quarter in 2025. So, like I said, the impact is growing. Carlo Dade, who teaches public policy at the University of Calgary, said, the big challenge with these tariffs is that unlike, say, aluminum and potash, for example, which the United States just doesn't really have the same level of production for, the U.S. is capable of producing a lot of steel on its own, so it can keep those tariffs high.
3: The reality of what we export to the U.S. is very product specific. Some things the U.S. can produce itself or has other sources. Other things uniquely come from Canada. And when you go have that understanding, you can start to figure out the impact that the tariffs will have on businesses.
1: So speaking of those impacts, the Canadian Steel Producers Association says that since the White House raised those steel tariffs last year, Canadian exports of steel to the U.S. have dropped by more than 60%.
0: Well, finally, Chris, there's a new travel feature coming to TikTok. I have no idea what it is, and I'm wondering if it'll actually help us get off of our phones.
1: Well, you know, in theory, it should, because it will help us get out into the world and travel more. TikTok is introducing what it's calling TikTok Go, not related to Pokemon Go, if you're wondering.
0: Well, I was wondering already. Yeah.
1: It lets users book travel plans directly on the app. So think of it this way. Say you're scrolling through TikTok and you come across this beautiful video of somewhere in Italy. And you go, oh, what a beautiful place. Wouldn't it be great to travel there? Now, with this new app, TikTok will say, instead of just scrolling onwards and forgetting it 5 seconds later the way you otherwise would, TikTok wants to grab you right at that moment and actually help you arrange the trip right then and there. This will be done through a booking integration that will connect you with, say, a local hotel and other travel arrangements. If you just hit a button on that beautiful video of that place in Italy that you thought was so beautiful, it's only available in the US right now, and it will likely come to Canada eventually. The prospect does kind of freak me out, because as a millennial, that's a, that like travel is expensive. That's a computer purchase. Mm-hmm. I would never purchase such a like a plane ticket on my phone. That's mortifying to me, but not everyone feels that way. And, you know, this is, it's a bit of a blurring between regular content and branded advertising, but intriguing nonetheless.
0: Yeah, I was thinking the same thing, exactly how you just broke it down. It is intriguing, but also just seems like a lot of advertising for sure.
1: Exactly.
0: Chris, before I let you go.
1: Okay.
0: What is the best sandwich?
1: A ham and cheese sandwich, Peter.
0: Okay. Nothing wrong with that.
1: Thank you.
0: Thank you. Have a good one.
1: Thanks, Peter.
0: Stay tuned. I'll explain why I just asked Chris Edwards, what is the best sandwich? And we're going to be asking you. So stay tuned for that. Right now, it's 4:30. Here's David Shield with the CBC News.
4: Thanks, Peter. Good afternoon. The Saskatchewan NDP has unveiled new documents that they believe raise further questions about the province's $26 billion plan to refurbish its coal-fired power plants. Alina Young is the NDP's critic for the Crown Investments Corporation. Young says the decision document indicates that because of the government's decision to extend the life of its coal-fired power plants, SaskPower would be canceling previous commitments related to renewable capacity and emissions reductions. The proposal was also flagged as an extreme risk.
5: All of these risks identified, whether it's reliability, whether it's reputational, whether it's fiscal, there's not a low-risk option among them.
4: The document indicates that SaskPower's board was informed that the plan would, relative to rates in 2025, increase the average cost of electricity by 20% by 2030 and 95% higher in 2040. And that is with the assumption there would be no industrial carbon pricing, something the provincial government is still required to pay for. The official opposition continues to press the government on its wildfire season preparation. NDP MLA Jordan McPhail says the province has avoided accountability over last year's wildfire response and still hasn't done enough to plan for this summer's extreme weather. McPhail told reporters in Saskatoon earlier today the government should release its review of last year's response.
6: You know, we've heard from folks that the government has this plan already, or already has the report, but they're just not releasing it to the general public. And that's something that we want to see today, so that the people of the North know that they've heard some of the concerns coming out of the North.
4: Last December, the province said the independent review would finish before this year's wildfire season. Fire bans are currently in place for much of the province's west central region. Almost all of southern Saskatchewan and some west central areas are under a wind warning. The agency says tomorrow some parts of the south will get sustained winds of 70 kilometers an hour with gusts up to 110 kilometers an hour. There will also be rain. The Saskatoon region could receive 25 millimeters. Mark Neese is the volunteer fire chief for the village of Alvina, northeast of Saskatoon. There's a fire ban in that area. And Nice welcomes the coming rain.
7: There hasn't been any rain to start off the season yet. Most of the snow has melted. However, the farmers haven't been able to start seeding. So a lot of the grass is still there from last year, which with the warm and high winds leaves an opportunity for a grass fire that would spread.
4: As of this afternoon, there were about 60 active fire bans in the province, mostly in west central Saskatchewan. Saskatoon police say they need the public's help in finding a man who approached young girls in retail stores and motioned for them to follow him. Two incidents at two different locations. On March 7th, in the car seat of a large department store at Preston Crossing, he allegedly approached a six-year-old girl. And on April 9th, in the children's section of a retail store on 8th Street, he allegedly approached a four-year-old girl. Police say he's a white man in his 50s and appears clean-shaven. He was wearing a black Under Armour ball cap during both incidences. You can go to our website, cbc.ca/sask, to see a photo of the suspect. A program to train nurse practitioners at Sask Polytechnic and the University of Regina is expanding. The Collaborative Nurse Practitioner Program is adding 13 new seats for the next academic year. The dean of the School of Nursing at Sask Polytech says the expansion will strengthen Saskatchewan's healthcare force. Nurse practitioners are advanced practice nurses who can diagnose illnesses, order tests, and prescribe medicines. The two-year program is offered through the Sask Polytechnic and the University of Regina at a graduate level. Practitioners can complete the program online, aside from a one-week residency in Regina. And the 8th annual Hearts in the Park event has wrapped up. It's to honor victims and survivors of Crime Week. The Circle Project, Regina Police Service, and Family Service Regina partnered together to host the annual event. They want to bring people together and learn how to recognize the signs of intimate partner violence, grow awareness, and be part of the solution. Krista Christensen has never attended one of the events before, but did it to honor her friend.
8: I made it out for a friend who had been in a relationship where there had been a lot of abuse for a number of years. And she had tried repeatedly to leave. Her family had tried to encourage her to leave, and she wasn't able to and was killed by her partner.
4: Christensen finds events like this important and says she wants more awareness brought to violence and abuse. And Peter, that's the news at 4:30.
0: Thank you, David.
4: You're welcome.
0: Coming up, for the first time ever, a Canadian team will win the Walter Cup in the PWHL. We are going to have a preview of the All-Canadian Final and more teams being added to the league, so stay tuned for that in just a minute. But first, 306 Associate Producer Shlok Talati, what is the best sandwich?
9: Oh, I like chicken and sandwich, so I also like turkey, but I recently tried a sandwich at The Safe, which is a new cafe that's opened right behind our office, and they had cranberry and turkey.
0: Oh, turkey cranberry.
9: It was the first time I tried it, and that was pretty good. But
0: pretty good? Which one's the best, Shlok?
9: Pesto chicken.
0: Pesto chicken. All right.
9: There you go.
0: I like that. Thanks, Shlok.
9: No problem.
0: That's 306 Associate Producer Shlok Talati on his best sandwich. And if you heard me ask Chris Edwards out of nowhere that question as well, you're probably wondering why. Well, I've been thinking about doing this for a few months, and I almost missed it. Stephen Colbert is being fired as host of The Late Show on CBS. His final show next week is Thursday, May 21st. We don't need to go into all the reasons why, but one thing I love about his show is the Colbert Questionnaire. And so to honor the legendary late night host, let's go through the Colbert questionnaire until he is gone. And the first one is always the best one. What is the best sandwich? So we already got pesto chicken, ham and cheese. We want to know from the 306ers, what is the best sandwich? Text 306-807-3561. 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We had this topic on Blue Sky many years ago. Garth Mateer used to say it was one of the craziest phone-ins we ever had, people debating about the best sandwich. So again, text 306-807-3561. 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Halina Mahalik, I'll give you a chance to think about it. You're going to be the only one who gets time to think about it because we got a lot of important weather to talk about. What's going on?
10: We really do, Peter. Yeah, well, for to just start off, we had such a hot day today, and it really feels like summer. It's hard to believe that we are going to be switching into some very severe weather. Rosetown, Saskatchewan got up to 29 degrees today, so very hot. However, heading into the overnight hours, things are definitely changing. Mainly cloudy tonight, and we are going to see some high-impact weather. Several warnings are in place for tomorrow, so I'm going to break that down more in the next hour, but it's very important to note that this is a major low pressure system. So over the next 48 hours, but especially tomorrow, we are going to see heavy rainfall, thunderstorms, and severe winds. In northern Saskatchewan, we're going to see some freezing rain and snow. So although most of the warnings are in effect for tomorrow, there is one that is going to be important to note for tonight, and that is a severe thunderstorm watch, in effect a yellow level alert for southwestern Saskatchewan, so areas around Swift Current. So our models show that this system is moving into the southwest tonight. It's going to fall as a drizzle this evening, but by about 10 p.m., we're going to see some thunderstorms, some severe southeasterly winds, gusting over 80 kilometers an hour. So that's where we're going to see the strongest of the showers tonight. But we do see a slight chance of showers for the entirety of southern Saskatchewan, and even central Saskatchewan does see a risk of thunderstorms tonight. Northern Saskatchewan sees a slight chance, but Peter, we are going to see the strongest of those conditions heading into tomorrow. So I'll make sure to fill you in on all the details soon.
0: Good stuff. We'll talk storms and sandwiches in the next hour.
10: Thanks, Peter.
0: Alina Mahalik is our weather specialist on the 306. Coming up next, the PWHL is making history yet again.
11: A rolling puck goes to the corner. 3 seconds to go. Step out, throws it towards the net. It's over! Rockport 10, La Victoire!
0: The Montreal Victoire beating the two-time defending PWHL champion Minnesota Frost last night. And that means, for the first time, a Canadian team will win the Walter Cup. But the news doesn't stop there. The PWHL is adding even more teams. And for the latest on all of this, we've reached hockey analyst and two-time Olympic gold medalist Cheryl Pounder. Great to have you back, Cheryl.
12: Thank you. Yeah, it's exciting to be back. It's exciting to be chatting all things PWHL hockey, given the fact that the two Canadian teams are matching up, two incredible fan bases going toe-to-toe. So I think it's going to be highly entertaining and a ton of fun.
0: Yeah, and it is interesting because Minnesota is the only team to win the Walter Cup after going back-to-back in the first 2 years. So how do you feel about this matchup between Montreal and Ottawa?
12: Well, first of all, I think that it's going to be a great feel. So first of all, we talked about the fan bases. I've worked both in Montreal at Place Belle and CTC in Ottawa. And, you know, two of the best fan bases in the league in terms of how passionate, how loud they are, and coming day in and day out to watch their teams play. So having them be that close in terms of, like, you know, just travel an hour and a half, 2 hours, and there you are, I expect the fan buses to be going back and forth. So there's that. I think that's going to be really, really fun. And then secondly, just both of these teams are so good that they're so close. What I mean by that is, if you look at the goaltending, you'll say, okay, you got Anne-Renée Desbiens for the Victoire. And if you follow women's hockey, you know that she is the number one backstopper to Canada's national team for years. And then you got Gwyneth Phillips, who's a backup Darren Frankel with Team USA, but came in overtime at the World Women's World Championship to beat Anne-Renée. And so you look at that aspect. She's got ice in her veins, won the MVP last year, and really to form. Both goaltenders are to form. So you got that matchup right away in the crease. And then you go to the Poulin. I mean, she's skating on one leg right now and still managing to pull out those clutch goals.
0: Yeah.
12: So incredible when you think about this. Ottawa is a very fast-paced team. They want to play off the rush. And for a team like Montreal, I think that they want to establish presence in zone. They want to work the walls. They want to work cycle. They want to get to the net. They want to play heavy. So I think it's going to be a physical matchup. And who wins the slot game, I think, will be the victor.
0: Cheryl, we're in a bit of a bind here. Myself, I'm speaking personally. Montreal has the GOAT and Desbiens, as you said. Ottawa has two Saskatchewan players. Who on earth do we cheer for?
12: Well, I don't know. What I will say is the Sasky players are doing quite well. How's that?
0: Good, yeah.
12: I mean, when you've got Emily Clark, and although she hasn't hit the score sheet yet, I think that she's one that... you know, for me, she's going to have a tough matchup. I think that it'll be her line with Gabby Hughes that will go toe-to-toe with Poulin. So, you know, they'll have that tough matchup, especially when they are back in Ottawa with the home ice advantage. But she hasn't hit the board yet. So I think in order for Ottawa to actually, you know, have success, I think she has to impact the score sheet as well. And so I'm looking at Emily Clark to be a real impact player in this final. Yeah, so I mean, we could go on and on, whether it's Hobson on the back end getting that huge goal in game number four, just
0: right,
12: following the play up. I thought she was excellent. Carla McLeod speaks very highly of her and what she's been doing throughout the course of this year. You know what she did at Northeastern. She's a Prince Albert Sass girl.
0: That's right, two PA
12: yeah,
0: products
12: yeah.
0: in the PWHL.
12: Yeah, so, you know, she has a goal in the series, and it was a huge goal. So from the back end, where Ottawa has put up four goals from their back end, four of their nine. So without that secondary, you know, they wouldn't be in the spot that they're in. So a great job by them, as well as Willoughby on the other side.
0: I appreciate the look at all the locals we'll be keeping a close eye on. Look, Cheryl, the PWHL is growing very quickly. The league just announced it's adding teams in Hamilton and Las Vegas. Do you think those are good choices?
12: You know, it's interesting to me. You can sometimes do a double take when you know, I've been part of some of the takeover tour games, in Winnipeg and Halifax. And so you really aren't sure. Hamilton, at first, I understand it in terms of, from a location perspective and costs and all of that kind of stuff. I wasn't sure if it was too close to Toronto at first. I thought to myself, oh, I know they've got the building, they've got a passionate fan base, but is it too close to the Scepters? Are you drawn from the same crowd? And then the sort of, the Ontario residents, someone who played along that corridor myself and my kids did, I'm saying to myself, that is a huge, huge, huge population of female hockey players along this corridor. And, and it bleeds to the parents and the sons and the aunts and the uncles and the grandparents. So it'll be interesting to see what that does look like. One thing we do know is that when they did their takeover tour in Hamilton, that the fans at that game were first-time PWHL ticket buyers. So, are they garnering a new eye? And that's something that the PWHL takes pride in. Much like Vegas. Vegas, to me, was one where I kind of put my hand up and said, yeah, can I call those games?
0: Which is a reason a lot of people want to go see. Yeah, people want to go to see the Vegas Golden Knights in the NHL because it's obviously a cool place to go to.
12: Well, and I think that's something that enamors me by it because it's the sizzle of it, right? It's the hospitality. It's just Sin City. It's the glitz. It's the glam. So you have sort of that side of it where it's very, very intriguing. Then you've got this other side that says, wow, they're going to put them at T-Mobile Arena. So they have the support of the Golden Knights. So check. Then you have the support of MGM Resorts International because they're part owner in T-Mobile. So there's like that check. And then the biggest check of all for me, which is, why you take teams to specific spots, is what does their youth hockey look like and what does it project to look like?
0: Right.
12: And so if you look at the numbers in Nevada and how their registrations among their girls programs and their women, when the NHL franchise came, they exploded. And I saw this firsthand in 2022 when the rivalry series was there in Henderson. And it was off the charts. We couldn't believe it. We thought, oh, we're going to walk into this building, which is a great building, and we're going to walk in and it's going to be, it's going to be quiet. There's going to be no one here. And man, were we wrong. And so that's also 4 years ago. So I would say that, with that and sort of the future look at what this league wants to look like, I expect that that's the reason why they've landed in Vegas.
0: Sure, we only got about a minute, but I have been contemplating. Obviously, expansion, especially at this stage, is good for the PWHL, but is it good for the teams, the current teams?
12: Well, I think it's tough. I think anytime, your expansion happens, your team takes a hit. Your GMs aren't sure. It's a play for now league because you don't know what tomorrow holds. You don't know how many players you're going to be protect. You know that you're going to be plucked, and to get allegiance in those fan bases to specific players, and then they get plucked. So it's very, very hard on the teams. It's hard on the players, and they all know that. And I think, that's not, that's not coming out of left field. It's difficult, but I think the horizon's the bigger picture. That this will stabilize, right? It's the beginning league. They want to get, and I don't know the specific number, but my guess would be they want to get divisions so that from the landscape of geography, they have division rivals. And so now, right? So there are growing pains with that as well. And that's part of it. And I think, as difficult as it is, I think they see that growth curve now and want to stabilize later where then you can be, oh yeah, this is my, these are my players. I think you'll always have your team. It's more identifying with a franchise player that you were able to hold and gravitate towards, buy the jersey and continue to wear it for years.
0: Great analysis as always, Cheryl. Really appreciate it.
12: Thank you. Thanks for having me.
0: Cheryl Pounder is a hockey analyst and two-time Olympic gold medalist. And yes, three Saskatchewanians playing in the Walter Cup. Montreal has Prince Albert's Caitlin Willoughby, who is a former star with U of S Huskies. And Ottawa has PA's Brooke Hobson and Saskatoon's Emily Clark. Well, don't go anywhere. We're going to take you to Prince Albert National Park in just a couple of minutes to see how they're dealing with the snow that was still melting this week. I was shocked to see how much they still had, so stay tuned for that. But the inboxes are blowing up with our question of the day, and that is, What is the best sandwich? We are celebrating Stephen Colbert and the Colbert Questionnaire today, and I decided to start where he starts. What is the best sandwich? And Brooke in Saskatoon wrote in to say, I administer the Colbert Questionnaire to my family members routinely. I always love the answers they give. The best sandwich is a fried egg on untoasted, freshly baked cheese bread with sriracha mayo prepared by my wonderful mother and enjoyed up at Jackfish Lake in the summer. The cheese bread comes from the little bakery that is in the gas station along the highway at Goshen. The grandkids love to go out for fresh bread in the morning and bring it back for breakfast of egg sandwiches, the best sandwich for summer memories. I love that, Brooke. Thank you so much. And the funny part is, every single person, we've gotten about 10 submissions already, everybody's picked a different sandwich except for one, and I'll tell you which one it is coming up a little later.

0: A really great album from Western Canada, Treaty One Territory in Winnipeg, to be exact. Fontaine with Good Buddy. Tents, tarps, ice-cold drinks, and snow shovels. Yeah, your camping kit for Victoria Day long weekend might look slightly different this year. Some campsites in Prince Albert National Park were buried under 50 centimeters of snow last week. And to find out how they're preparing for the May long weekend, we've reached PA National Park Media Officer Jaclyn Perret. Good afternoon, Jason.
1: Hi, thank you so much for having me.
0: So what do the campsites look like right now?
1: You know, there are still a little bit of snow and lots of muddy conditions around the campground, so it's important to be prepared and make sure you prop the proper equipment for your trip.
0: What does that mean for workers in the national park? What do they have to do to deal with that?
1: Yeah, so every effort is being put into preparing Beaver Gun Campground and providing water to the seasonal residence areas around Waskasoo prior to the May long weekend. So it's a lot of clearing the snow, making sure the water gets turned on, assessing for hazardous trees, all those spring operations after a long winter.
0: Yeah, are the water lines and everything good?
1: Yeah, so the amount of snow that we received from those two late April snowstorms left the park in kind of a significant blanket of snow.
0: Yeah.
1: So a lot of the infrastructure was a little bit more challenging to reach than in normal years. However, the water is being turned on as soon as we can, as conditions allow here.
0: How many reservations or what idea do you have for expectations for this long weekend?
1: We are expecting a busy campground, maybe not as busy as we are previously in some years, but people are still itching to get out and camp and enjoy everything that Prince Albert National Park has to offer, rain or shine, or snow.
0: Jason, has there been any damage from this unusual winter and spring? I don't know if you've had any flooding or any issues like that.
1: I can't speak to that, but there is still a lot of snow lingering around the town site and the campgrounds, despite the warmer weather that we've been having.
0: Okay. What can people expect when they come to Prince Albert National Park this weekend?
1: Well, the most important thing is to be prepared. Like I said, those snowy and muddy conditions still exist in the campgrounds, as well as, you know, a lot of people might think ice fishing on the lake might be a good long weekend activity and a fun story to tell down the line. However, the ice is still incredibly weak and very dangerous, so we ask that people do not venture onto the ice at this time of year. But other than that, the businesses are opening up and everybody is ready to welcome you to Prince Albert National Park.
0: Okay. Any other restrictions?
1: There is a precautionary boil water advisory in place for the Beaver Glen campground, as well as the seasonal water lines in Waskasoo. So it's recommended that you boil the water for a minimum of 1 minute before you consume, but there is also potable water available at the visitor center.
0: Okay. And anything else that typically want to do that might just not be ready? Obviously, if you've got snow, you know, I'm getting mini golf, golf course, or, you know, I don't know why I'm thinking of golf only, but things like that might not be open, obviously.
1: Yeah, so the best thing you could do would be to check the waskasoo.org website, which has a list of all the businesses in Waskasoo and what their operating hours are going to be like for this weekend.
0: What other changes are coming to the Prince Albert National Park this year? I heard about boat and canoe inspections. Is that true?
1: Yes, so Prince Albert National Park is taking efforts to fight aquatic invasive species. And so just like last season, we have a mandatory watercraft permit, certification permit for people before entering the Prince Albert National Park waterways. So that is registering with a permit and getting that all set up so you can enjoy the lakes and help prevent the spread of aquatic invasive species.
0: And Jason, what about park passes?
1: Yes, that's a great question. So park passes are still in effect for about the next month. And then starting June 19th until September 7th, the Canada Strong Pass comes back into effect. And that includes free admission to Parks Canada administered places. So Prince Albert National Park, Grasslands National Park in the south, as well as the historic sites that are in Saskatchewan, as well as a 25% off discount on camping.
0: What are you going to be doing, Jason? Do you get to enjoy the long weekend or are you going to be working?
1: I am going to be trying to enjoy the long weekend as much as I can, despite this the cooler weather and the lingering snow. It's very interesting to look around and see all the snow banks and then be out in the forest and hear all the chorus birds coming back from their migration. So, Yeah, it's definitely going to be an interesting long weekend for sure.
0: Well, we appreciate your time. Thank you.
1: Yeah, thank you so much for having me.
0: Jaclyn Perret is a media officer with the Prince Albert National Park. Saskatchewan, I got a question for you. What is the best sandwich? We're running through the Colbert questionnaire to celebrate the late night show or the late show host being canned starting next week. I'm not necessarily celebrating that, but obviously marking it. And we're asking, what is the best sandwich? Jamie in Regina says Italian Star Deli sandwiches are definitely the best. And I'm going to categorize that as a different. So obviously a lot of people might just say an Italian sandwich, which is what they serve at the Italian Star Deli. But I'm going to have a separate section just for Italian Star Deli. So great choice, Jamie in Regina. The 306's own producer, Steve Pasqualotto, says it's a tie. Salmon lox bagel with cream cheese and a meatball sandwich with Italian sauce. I said, no, Steve. Best sandwich, no ties. So Steve says it's salmon lox. And Blue Sky, and this is Saskatchewan host Leisha Grabinski, also can't resist getting in on the action. I told you it's a good conversation. Leisha says peanut butter and banana. Very good one. Been craving one of those for a while. Don't know why I haven't made it. It's pretty simple. And then Carol writes in to say, my favorite sandwich is so simple. Tomato and lettuce with Miracle Whip on white bread. I have been enjoying this for decades. Again, everybody's picked a different sandwich except for two, and I still haven't revealed which one that is. It doesn't have a commanding lead, only 2-1. Everybody's showing their diversity of love for sandwiches, so if you want to share yours, text 306-807-3561. Email the 306@cbc.ca. And we'll continue sharing your best sandwiches coming up. But we're also going to start the next half hour with some important weather information. Spring storms brewing, so stay tuned for that after the news.
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6: From CBC News, The World This Hour, I'm Kaz Boivin. The Alberta government says it will appeal a judge's decision to strike down a petition that called for separation from Canada. Earlier this month, a separatist group met the number of signatures needed for a referendum, but an Alberta judge has now ruled the provincial government had a duty to consult with First Nations over the potential violation of treaty rights. The decision says that must be done before a petition is issued. Alberta Premier Danielle Smith says she disagrees.
7: We'll be meeting with our caucus and cabinet to further review the decision and decide next steps. But as I say, since we believe that this one is incorrect in law and anti-democratic, we will be appealing it.
6: Smith says her government accepts the ruling in the immediate term, but believes the law must be further examined. Also in Alberta, the provincial government and Ottawa appear close to a deal on industrial carbon pricing. CBC News has learned that the province's effective carbon price would rise to $130 a ton by 2040. Canada currently has a national carbon price that applies to all provinces and territories, which was expected to be set at $170 by 2030. A BC Supreme Court judge has found a former Mountie not guilty of foreign interference. William Miker was accused of working for Chinese authorities to coerce a Vancouver-based businessman to return to China. Miker says he now looks forward to returning to Hong Kong to be with his family. Georgie Smythe has more.
8: They've been 3 years without their father. Time I'll never get back.
9: William Miker, a free man outside BC Supreme Court, after being acquitted of allegations he was working at the behest of the Chinese government to prepare a plan to target a Chinese national living in BC.
8: To be clear, I've never had a working relationship with the Chinese government in this regard.
9: Justice Devlin said in her judgment the Crown's evidence, which relied heavily on two emails Miker sent to a colleague in 2017 about a man man living in BC wanted in China on financial crimes failed to prove beyond reasonable doubt Micah was preparing to commit an offence. The fact that the Crown failed to demonstrate that intention is what Micah's defence lawyer Ian Donaldson says helped them win.
10: The intention is a critical part of criminal law.
9: Micah's wife told media his passport has been returned and he's now free to leave Canada. Georgie Smythe, CBC News, Vancouver.
6: Ontario is asking seven more people to self-isolate due to the risk of hantavirus. The province's health ministry says they are considered low-risk contacts who likely came in contact with three high-risk individuals who are also isolating. In BC and Alberta, another six people are isolating. Health officials say no Canadians presently show symptoms of hantavirus. Hamilton, Ontario, and Las Vegas, Nevada are getting new professional women's hockey league teams. Jamie Strachan reports.
11: The Professional Women's Hockey League is growing again. PWHL officials announced today the league will be adding expansion teams in Hamilton and Las Vegas for the 2026-27 season. The league is expected to add an additional team before next season, bringing the total to 12 teams. The PWHL launched with six teams in 2024. Hamilton will be the league's third franchise in the province of Ontario, joining Toronto and Ottawa. Vancouver is the fourth Canadian team. It joined the league along with Seattle last season. The PWHL has played neutral site games in many different markets, but never before in Las Vegas. PWHL teams are owned by a single ownership group backed by billionaire Mark Walter. And today's announcement comes as an all-Canadian battle for the league's championship trophy gets underway between Ottawa and Montreal. Jamie Strachan, CBC News, Toronto.
6: The U.S. Senate has confirmed President Donald Trump's pick to take over the Federal Reserve. Kevin Warsh will replace Jerome Powell, who frequently clashed with Trump over interest rates. Powell's term as chair is set to end on Friday. He said he plans to stay on as a Fed governor as the Justice Department probes the cost of renovating central bank buildings during his tenure. That is your World This Hour. For CBC News, I'm Kaz Boivin.

Fresh evidence shows boys are doing worse than girls in school. That's probably not a massive surprise, so why aren't we doing more to fix it then? We'll hear more about the latest findings coming up. Plus, the Saskatchewan Roughriders have their first round draft pick at training camp, and he is a hoot. We'll hear from Canadian defensive back Malcolm Bell coming up in about 20 minutes.

0: David Shield?
1: Yes.
0: Peter. What is the best sandwich?
1: You know, I've been thinking about this. The best sandwich I can think of is a Reuben from Montreal. I can't even remember the name of
0: Schwartz?
1: The deli. I think it was Schwartz's with a nice pickle. That is a good sandwich. That's been like 5 years ago, and I still remember that thing.
0: Good choice. Well, before I swing it back to you for the news, David, you have just picked the most popular sandwich with three votes. Jim writes in to say a Reuben on marble rye, piled high with real corned beef and sauerkraut, dressed with a nice grainy mustard, grilled in a cast iron pan. That's an unusual step for a Reuben. And Jim says he knows what he is going to have for supper now. And Ken says a Reuben sandwich with either corned beef or Montreal smoked meat on Winnipeg rye bread. I don't know what Winnipeg rye bread is.
1: Yeah, I don't think I've ever had that.
0: But. Well, there you go. You've pushed the Reuben into the number one spot. David, what are you looking at in the news?
1: Well, the opposition NDP wants the review of last year's wildfire response released. MLA Jordan McPhail says the province has avoided accountability on the subject. This winter, the provincial government said the review would be finished before this year's wildfire season. Fire chiefs in rural Saskatchewan are welcoming any rain that falls this week. The volunteer fire chief in Alvena says dry grass from last year is creating potentially dangerous conditions, and that area hasn't received any rain yet this year. And the province's nurse practitioner program is adding an additional 13 new seats for the next academic year. The joint program is offered by the University of Regina and Sask Polytechnic. Most of the course is offered online. And I'll have a full newscast for you coming up at 5:30.
0: Thank you, David.
1: You're welcome.
0: Thanks to all the people listening today in Indian Head, Saskatchewan, home of the best bakery in our province. That's right. I'm trying to start a fight today because those are fighting words. But if you think there is a better bakery, you better step up and tell us about it. The actual slogan for the town is beautiful, historic Indian Head, located about 60 kilometers east of Regina. Indian Head is home to nearly 2,000 people. I already have it circled for a 306 field trip. We'll get there soon enough. And I'll be beelining to the bakery. The special sandwich today is a cream cheese club. And what a day. Because we are talking about the best sandwich. I can't believe it took our own technician, Camille, to be the first to say a clubhouse. That is one of the most iconic staple sandwiches for sure. And Anime Xavier, who you are going to be here hosting the show on Friday, says, I'm with Steve on the bagel lox, the lox bagel, and you got to have capers. Sounds like you're getting dangerously close to the Larry David sandwich. If you want to tell us about your favorite sandwich, text 306-807-3561, email the 306 at cbc.ca.

0: Well, we knew the nice weather this week wasn't going to last forever. Environment and Climate Change Canada says a storm is on the way and it will bring significant rain and very strong winds. Even worse, meteorologist Dan Fulton says flooded areas could be hit hard.
1: As that system moves in, as it approaches, we'll start seeing showers and maybe even some thunderstorms creeping into the southwest of the province tonight and then kind of gradually spreading through much of southern Saskatchewan. And then on Thursday, we're looking at a fairly windy and quite rainy day, depending on where you are in the province. Fairly strong winds as the system kind of winds up and starts moving towards Manitoba. We're looking at gusts anywhere from, let's say, 70 to maybe 100 kilometers an hour on Thursday. And also rain, mostly in the western half of the province, but general amounts of anywhere from 15 to 25 millimeters by the end of the day or maybe getting into Thursday evening there. So parts of Saskatchewan are quite dry, but the rain's also going to encounter parts that are having some flooding issues. So yes, it could be a concern for sure. The only good news is that it doesn't look as though it should come down all that heavily. It's kind of a more steady rain, I'd say. So hopefully that kind of helps things out a bit. It's not going to be a very pleasant day at all Thursday for much of the province. The strongest winds will probably be in the somewhere in the Swift Current area in the southwestern part of the province. For the rain, it could be anywhere in the western half, anywhere from, say, Meadow Lake south to Swift Current. All those areas could see maybe up to 25 millimeters. That's kind of the higher end, though. Saskatoon is, they're in the heavier band, so they were looking at 15 to 25 for them. Moose Jaw, not as much. It's maybe just 5 by the end of the day, Thursday. And Regina is kind of a similar thing, just 5. So it's really kind of like if you were to divide the province in two, it's the western half that's going to get the heavier amounts.
0: Dan Fulton is a meteorologist with Environment and Climate Change Canada, and we'll have much more coming up with Helena Mahalik in about 30 minutes. A new report from Quebec is once again highlighting that boys are falling behind their female peers at school. Experts say the trend should concern people across Canada, and the stakes might be even higher than before. CBC senior reporter Deanna Sumanak-Johnson is working on this story, and Deanna joins us now. Good afternoon.
2: Good afternoon, Peter.
0: So, Deanna, what did you learn when you went to Quebec?
2: So in early April, a report came out in Quebec authored by an outgoing Quebec provincial politician, Gabriel Nadeau-Dubois, and he wanted to take a look at how boys were doing in school compared to girls. And I'm just going to share with you that the title of the report was Those We Left Behind. So it gives you a sense of what's in it. He specifically focused on Quebec's non-enriched regular public schools. So those without special programs and so on, which there are many of in Quebec, and not private schools. So we're talking about schools that are attended by just over 50% of Quebec children. So in those schools, he found that the disparity between boys and girls was tremendous. So, for example, dropout rates, annual dropout rates, boys 27.1%, girls 19.9%. Meeting the provincial bar in French language proficiency, just over 60% of boys met that bar, that benchmark in standardized testing. Over 70% of girls did. In terms of enrollment in the International Business Baccalaureate program in high school, which is quite coveted by many families, only 35% of kids in those programs were boys. We wanted to find out, is this happening Canada-wide? And how long after they're out of public schools does it persist? So we spoke to Professor Catherine Heck at Université de Montréal, and she's been studying this for a while. She is a professor of economics, so she looks at this through the prism of economy. And this is what she noted about university graduation rates. Have a listen.
3: If boys were graduating as much as girls are graduating from university, we would have over 65,000 more boys obtaining a university-level diploma. So it's a huge number. So it's a large number of boys that are not accessing university and getting a university degree.
2: And she says it should be in everyone's interest that you have a highly educated population, which includes boys as well, because those people tend to have, in a longer run, better health outcomes. They demonstrate more economic resilience, meaning if they lose their jobs, they can retrain, and so on and so forth. So she says everyone should care, not just parents of boys.
0: Yeah, I never really thought about it like that in terms of just how many more post-secondary graduates this could result in. Why do some people argue the stakes are higher right now?
2: Yeah, so I think that inevitably people will hear you and me talking, Peter, and say, well, this was the case when I was in school.
0: Exactly.
2: And I can tell you, right? I mean, it was the case when I was in school.
0: Uh-huh.
2: The girls were, you know, when atop the honor roll. I might have been one of them.
0: And I was not, so that just proves your point.
2: Were you at the principal's office? Because in my experience,
0: I was, yes.
2: See what I mean? And here we are talking to each other as equals. So everything works out fine in the end. But we'll get to that point of the story in a minute. But when it comes to the little ones, some of these things have been happening for a while. In fact, I looked at the Quebec numbers and it looked like girls have been doing better than boys since about the mid-1950s. The disparity is greater now than it was before. And in terms of the stakes for the parents, they worry about some of the things that parents always worried about, which was, is my son going to be able to find a job? Is he going to be able to find a partner to be happy, to lead a productive life? But on top of that, there is now the fear of who gets into his ear if he feels like he does not belong and he's not very smart. I mean, if that's his self-perception, that school is not for him, that he doesn't belong there, that he's not going to be successful. And this is where social media enters, specifically the so-called manosphere and sort of misogynistic influencers online, which there are a lot of. And they do want to find a boy who feels lost and like the value system he's in does not speak to him. Here's what one dad told us in Toronto.
4: My fear is that if he's not getting the validation at school or in education, he's going to find other places and maybe not the best places, you know, like becoming against institution and against schooling and against education. That's what we don't want for him. And just to find a path that maybe is not the one that we want him to go down.
2: By the way, you can hear his kids in the background. They're one and three. But he's really worried about this.

0: When we spoke to Matthew Morris, who's been a teacher for 15 years, he said it's also what kids get graded on and evaluated on in those early grades tends to go against what boys can typically demonstrate. Have a listen.
1: Generally, who has the neat and neat and clean desk? It's usually the girls, right? The boys are generally, particularly when they're younger, a little more disorganized in that sense, right?
0: He went on to say, though, but boys are organized in other senses. For example, if you look at what's happening during recess, that often there's a little, you know, DIY soccer game happening and the boys made their own teams and one is a referee and they have a way of adjudicating disagreements. And he's like, that's organization too, but it's not what they get graded on. So I think that Matthew actually had quite a bit of sympathy for boys that way.
2: So what are some possible solutions?
0: So one thing that kept on coming up is physical activity. So something that is very needed and beneficial to boys at those younger ages, it helps them self-regulate better. It actually enables them to be able to focus for longer. So physical activity, sports, but they don't even have to be organized sports. It can be just random, you know, play on a playground or going for a run or something like that. That being integrated into the school day really kept on coming up because it's not just great for boys. It's great for girls too. It's great for everyone. Another thing that kept on coming up is how underfunded public schools are. And this is something that we're hearing in your province and the province that I'm in as well, in Saskatchewan, in Ontario, in Quebec, in lots of provinces are talking about this, that class sizes are huge. In fact, I believe that they're the biggest in Canada, in Saskatchewan.
2: Yeah.
0: So teachers are dealing with a lot. They're dealing with a huge classroom with kids with all kinds of needs and abilities. So it's really difficult for any individual child to get attention. And then on top of that, when those education cuts come, typically gym programs and sports programs are some of the first things to get cut. So it kind of compounds this difficulty. So physical activity and better funding for public schools is something that came out from lots of people we spoke to. And I just wanted to emphasize one thing, Peter, and that is that all of these parents, all of these teachers and professors said, nobody wants to set girls back. You know, going back to our analogy where I was and where you were in elementary school, like we want everyone to do well, right? And that they want boys to be aided to achieve their full potential. But nobody wants to take away from the tremendous strides that girls and young women have made in the educational place. And everyone recognizes that many girls and young women still face challenges once they enter the workplace. But that it is for the good of the whole society that every single child, no matter what their gender, be recognized for the best that they can be and be able to fulfill their full potential.
2: Yeah, that's a really good point. And a great story as always, Deanna. Thank you so much.
0: Thanks so much for having me.
2: Deanna Sumanak-Johnson is a senior reporter here at CBC. The Saskatchewan Roughriders are only halfway through their first week of training camp, and they're already sending players home. 11 players were released today. They include former NFL running back Darrell Henderson Jr., quarterback Jordan McLeod, and someone I knew nothing about but cheered for simply because of his name, so long, Thor Griffith. Here's what head coach Corey Mace had to say earlier today.
3: Yeah, man, tough competition. You know, I thought we did a good job, our scouting department, bringing in a lot of really good players, man. And, yeah, just tough the way that our league's set up currently and just having to make those cuts so early. But, you know, it has to be done. And, you know, we feel obviously really good about the guys that are here moving forward. Now it's just, you know, the process as usual.
4: You had a shorter workout today. Tell me the methodology behind that.
3: Yeah, you know, these guys have been working their tails off, and, you know, I want to be smart to make sure that these guys can get out there and put their best tape on the field so we can get a good evaluation. Sometimes I think, you know, you got to adapt a little bit. We got a lot of really good mental reps today, some good technique stuff, and then it's still a compete period. But, you know, give these guys some more times to you know, hop in the tubs, go get a good lift in, get a little bit more film time in. So, Yeah, man, you just gotta adapt sometimes.
4: Coach, at the risk of forcing you to compliment Mark Mueller, I thought the offense...
3: No, I'm done.
4: I thought the offense looked sharp today. Man.
3: Yeah, no, exactly that. They, you know, the compete period that we had in general, and that's what you love is, you know, it's not just, hey, it's just the ones doing it. You know, you're getting it from the twos, from the threes. So it's encouraging to see, man, that they're starting to click.

0: usually that's how camp goes is, you know, there's a lot of detail on the offensive side, and it just takes time to develop, you know, the timing of everything and adjustments. And they're definitely hitting it on stride now. So really good for us as an offense, but extremely, extremely good for us as a defense as well, because we know we're going against a good one every day.
1: Your first round draft pick is here and signed. What do you look like?
0: Oh, man, he looked good, man. You know, I tried not to make it so obvious, and instead of just standing right there at his drills, which I ended up doing anyway. But yeah, he is who we thought he was. He's a heck of a guy now. It's just a matter of getting caught up as far as the playbook is concerned, so we can get him out there.
2: Yeah, that was perhaps the biggest news at training camp today. Canadian defensive back Malcolm Bell joined the team for the first time this morning. The 24-year-old from Montreal was the Riders' first round draft pick this year. He played his college ball at Michigan State, and Malcolm Bell was late to joining the Rough Riders because of NFL tryouts.
3: Malcolm, first practice here as a member of the Saskatchewan Rough Riders, just was like getting out on the field here for day number one for you.
4: It was good, you know, meeting all the people, all the friends and the teammates, you know, the coaches, the culture. So coming out there was good, just learning the playbook and the team and the space, you know, because it's still a different level. It's a little bit faster. So, you know, coming out here and just seeing how the tempo and how the team roll, it was good.
3: What are the past couple of days like? Obviously, disappointment of not going to main camp for the rounds, but now getting this opportunity to try to push first.
4: I mean, I'm grateful because at the end of the day, you know, I still had an opportunity to play football after this. So going to the mini camp was a great experience. By the end of the day, like, this is my team, and it's time to put in work for the Saskatchewan Rough Riders, you know.
5: What has the last 24, 40 hours been like as far as here, there?
4: I mean, no, it hasn't been too crazy, you know, just pack your stuff and get ready to go to Saskatchewan. So, no, it wasn't too crazy. It's just a lot of playing and layover and stuff like that. But at the end of the day, I'm happy to be here. And, like, as soon as I made the call to Kyle Carson, I thought I was ready to come. And when we saw the process for me being here, less than 24 hours, I was here.
5: What's it like just having to kind of set foot on this field and getting...
4: I mean, it's nothing new. You know, I play for multiple teams and in multiple states. You're going to have changes every time. So, you know, this is just another change. And come in, be ready to play, learn, and be ready to execute. So, no, it's nothing crazy. It's football at the end of the day.
6: Malcolm, is it a situation where you're looking to come in and maybe take someone's starting job? Or is it something where where you're more just looking to, hey, can I make the team?
4: No, I'm coming to take somebody's starting job because what would I be here? You know what I'm trying to say? I ain't here to just, you know, just to have fun. I mean, we're going to have fun, but you only have fun by winning. And by winning, I'm trying to start, you know what I'm saying? Like, winning on the bench and winning when you start is not the same. It's still a win, but I'm not here to just presence. I'm not here for bodies. I'm here to be an impact player. So that's going to be the goal, trying to be an impact player. It doesn't matter if it's week one, week four. Eventually, I'm going to be a starter. I'm not saying I'm going to be a starter from the jump, but eventually, I'm going to be a starter.
6: When was the last time you played Canadian football?
4: 2018.
6: And did it come flying right back to you when you were out on the field?
4: No, no. No, the memories didn't come back. But it's been a minute since high school, grade 11. So coming back here, I'm just going to have to learn. Like, I had already had a meeting before practice to try to just learn the coverage. I mean, coverage is pretty easy, but it's just the cadence, the formation, you know, they got to run up now, the crack, you know, receivers be cracking the ends now, like, stuff like that. So you just got to get back to the little nuances from Canadian football.
3: What's the biggest thing that stands out for this DB group and the amount of all-stars and veteran players that you're now coming in and learning from?
4: Oh, everybody's trying to teach me. Like, everybody's trying to teach me. Every time that I got a question, doesn't matter if it's the halfback, the safety, the corner, somebody's going to answer me. And I think that's what makes them so good, is that somebody knows the answer. So when you're on the field, the communication, somebody has the answer to the question.
6: Michigan State, well represented on the Saskatchewan Rough Riders.
4: Yeah, I see that kicker, D-lineman. Yeah, so I guess we really do bleed green and white, you know what I'm saying? College and pro. So that's good to see that there's a lot of people from Michigan State kind of family with me. You know, if I got a question, I can always go to them. And if they got a question about Canada, they can come to me, you know. It helps each other, so it's good.
3: What's it mean for you to be back in Canada?
4: I mean, it's good, you know. It's been a minute that I ain't been back, so coming back here, it's great. It's a little change. I mean, a change, you know. I never been to West Canada, that's the change, because I never been to that side of Canada. So coming back here, I mean, it's different. It's just a new experience. So just like any new experience, I'm going to do some mistake, I'm going to fail, I'm going to learn and this and that. So I'm just getting ready to start the journey.
2: Malcolm Bell is a rookie defensive back for the Saskatchewan Rough Riders. I like him already. And man, our colleagues at Radio Canada must be pumped about this year's team. Between Sam Emelis, Dylan Jetty, And now Malcolm Bell. We have some really quality Francophones on the Saskatchewan Roughriders this year. And the Riders are gearing up for their first preseason game on Monday at 1 o'clock Saskatchewan time. That is happening in Calgary. And is the CFL's exclusive broadcaster going to show the game on TV? Of course not. In fact, TSN is only televising two preseason games, both in the East. Now, I should... Actually, I must note that that could change, but past years have proven that is unlikely. I'm guessing it'll be on CFL Plus if it's on at all. And perhaps someday we'll be able to ask CFL Commissioner Stuart Johnson about that. We are still trying to get him on the show, but he hasn't done very many interviews since announcing those controversial rule changes, playoff format changes, but we'll keep at it and hopefully hear from the commissioner of the CFL before the season gets underway. Well, today we're doing something I've been thinking about for weeks and almost missed it. Stephen Colbert is being canceled as host of The Late Show on CBS. His final show is on Thursday, next Thursday, not tomorrow. And one thing I love about Stephen Colbert is the Colbert Questionnaire. So to honor the legendary talk show host, we are starting with the first question. Mr. Colbert asks his guests, what is the best sandwich? Well, Jerry in Saskatoon says on Boxing Day, white meat turkey with cranberry sauce and Miracle Whip, salt and pepper on a homemade white bun, pure nirvana. And there you go, Shlok Talati. Shlok said he recently had a turkey and cranberry sandwich. Very good. Emily in Saskatoon says, egg salad sandwich for life. Shout out to the Rosetown Co-op Gas Bar for the best gas station egg salad sandwich when on the road. And Emily is frequently traveling our province, so I would trust your Rosetown Co-op Gas Bar for the best gas station egg salad sandwich. Susan in Melfort writes in to say, sunflower sourdough bread, lightly toasted with cream cheese, homemade dill pickles, shaved maple honey deli turkey, and crispy lettuce. Sometimes tomatoes, too, if they're fresh from the garden. And a huge shout-out for acknowledging and celebrating one of Stephen Colbert's best segments. I will miss his nightly debrief of the chaos in the world. He made it feel a little less scary. Well, thanks so much, Susan, in Melfort. You definitely have the most specific sandwich, and it sounds like a delicious one. And finally, my mom texted in to say, the best sandwich always starts with fresh baked bread or buns and made by someone else who knows what you like or a stranger who tosses a suggestion. I replied to my mother, that's not a sandwich. Pick one. I don't think she was thrilled and wrote, geez, fine. Fresh baked bread with pure unpasteurized honey from Saskatchewan. Good choice, Mom. And you two are... original point. I actually like her submission because the best sandwich is always the one that someone else makes for you. Am I right? If you want to tell us about the best sandwich to celebrate the Colbert Questionnaire, text 306-807-3561. Email the 306 at cbc.ca. Right now, it's 5:30. Here's David Shield with the CBC News.
7: Thanks, Peter. Good afternoon. The Saskatchewan NDP says it has obtained new documents from Sask Power that show the Crown Corporation was warned about the extreme risk of the province's $26 billion plan to refurbish and extend the life of its coal-fired power plants. Alina Young is the NDP's critic for the Crown Investments Corporation. Young says the document also highlights that the province's plan before doubling down on coal is similar to the NDP's proposal for the power grid.
8: There are some remarkable parallels between the grid and growth plan and what Saskatchewan's future supply plan was going to be. Expanding natural gas and renewables in Saskatchewan make every kind of sense.
7: The minister responsible for Sask Power was not made available for media and did not answer questions on the documents during question period today. The official opposition says the government is sidelining Northern Voices and its plans for wildfire season. The NDP made a last-minute pitch for its Wildfire Strategy Act ahead of the spring sitting's last day tomorrow. NDP MLA Jordan McPhail says the bill would ensure local voices are included in the province's wildfire season preparation. He says local expertise was ignored during last year's fires.
9: It's some of those local people that know how to get in and around the communities that have understood fire behavior for time immemorial. That's a concrete step that they can take, as they can listen to people on the front lines.
7: Fire bans are currently in place for much of the province's west central region. And speaking of that, much of Saskatchewan is forecast to be hit with high winds and heavy rain tomorrow. Many regions in the south, including the Regina area, will likely see sustained winds of 70 kilometers an hour. Swift current is expected to see gusts of 100 kilometers per hour. Meanwhile, Saskatoon could get 25 millimeters of rain. That rain should be welcome news for rural firefighters. The Beachy Fire Department says several West Central fire departments have been out responding to fires today. Mark Neese is the volunteer fire chief in the village of Alvina, northeast of Saskatoon.
10: Once the rains come and we sort of get some water on the surface on the farmland, and they get out there, start seeding and turning the land over, I think that the fire risk will dissipate.
7: Most of southern and central Saskatchewan has an extreme fire risk, but the Saskatchewan Public Safety Agency is forecasting that to change tomorrow. To honor victims and survivors of Crime Week, the 8th annual Hearts in the Park event took place today. The Circle Project, Regina Police Service, and Family Service Regina partnered together to host the event. It brings people together to learn how to recognize the signs of violence and to be a part of the solution. Krista Christensen wrote a heart to remember her friend who died from intimate partner violence. Christensen says an event like this to remember people as more than their death.
11: Not only that they died, but they also live, and to remember who they were and what they brought to this world, and what we miss when they're gone. She has missed so much, and her family has missed her. It's just really, really tragic.
7: Christensen wants people to continue to talk about the issue. She says bringing awareness will save people's lives. Saskatoon police are asking the public's help to identify a man who allegedly approached two young girls in retail stores. In two separate incidents, the man allegedly motioned for a child to come towards him. The girls were 4 and 6 years old. The incident happened on March 7th inside a retail store at Preston Crossing, then on April 9th at another store on 8th Street. He's described as in his 50s, clean-shaven, and wearing a black Under Armour ball cap in both incidents. You can find more details and a photo on our website, cbc.ca/sask. And the provincial training program for nurse practitioners will receive an extra 13 seats. It's run by Saskatchewan Polytechnic and the University of Regina. It's part of the patient's first healthcare plan. It's designed to address workforce shortages and improve access to primary healthcare. The new seats will be available next academic year. Students can complete most of the program online, apart from a one-week residency in Regina. And Peter, that's the news at 5:30.
2: David, before I let you go, Shots fired from one of the 306ers. Chris in Saskatoon says, "Tell David that Rubens are good for second place." Chris says, "A straight Montreal smoked meat piled high on a good dark or light rye bread with French's hot mustard and a big sliced pickle is number one for me."
7: Yeah, I mean, I see his point, but I think the sauerkraut really adds something.
2: Don't worry. Those are any variation of a Reuben or a Montreal smoked meat sandwich is the clear winner so far today. So there you go. Thanks, David.
7: You're welcome.
2: It's David Shield with the news this hour.
12: I'm CBC money columnist Bruce Selry. Coming up on the 306, I so wish I had some good news for you on the insolvency front. I don't. In fact, the numbers are the worst they have been since 2009. I'll give you the details and what you can do if you have debt you can't manage.
2: Yes, stay tuned for Bruce in just a minute, but right now we got some very important news to talk about. It's going to be storming in the province. We've been telling you about it for the past 24 hours, and Helena Mahalik is here with a look at the forecast. What are we expecting to see, Helena?
13: Yeah, Peter, well, we do have that low pressure system coming in tonight, bringing thunderstorms and very strong winds to the province. So that is starting tonight, but it's going to take full force tomorrow. Southern Saskatchewan is going to see some strong southeasterly winds, gusting up to 80 kilometers an hour tonight. And we do see that low pressure system moving into southwestern Saskatchewan in the evening hours. So a severe thunderstorm watch has been issued for that part of the province, including the Maple Creek area. So that is where we're going to see the strongest of those thunderstorm and rain conditions tonight. But tomorrow, we are going to see moderate rainfall across western Saskatchewan. This area will see anywhere from 20 to 30 millimeters of rain. And so we're going to see rain across the province tomorrow. But specifically, a yellow level rainfall warning has been issued for the Churchill region, including LaRonge and Meadow Lake. These are areas already dealing with flooding and snow melt. So this could be very catastrophic for these part of the provinces that could get close to 30 millimeters of rain in just one day alone. We are also going to see westerly winds intensifying as this low pressure system deepens. So we do have an orange level wind warning in effect throughout the entirety of southern Saskatchewan. So tomorrow we'll see the strongest of those westerly winds that could gust at 80 kilometers an hour, but we're seeing the chance of up to 110 kilometers an hour gusts. So a lot of intensity. And we're also going to see the chance of some very strong intensity near Saskatoon tomorrow. There is the slight potential for some funnel clouds developing with some of these thunderstorms. Now, in southern Saskatchewan tomorrow, southwestern Saskatchewan, anywhere from 10 to 20 millimeters of rain. Regina and Moose Jaw seeing just about 5 millimeters. We do see the risk of a thunderstorm throughout the entire region. Our daytime highs still remain quite warm, between 12 and 20 degrees. We'll see those strong southwesterly winds. Central Saskatchewan could see 15 to 25 millimeters of rain in Saskatoon and the Battlefords. We do see a chance of showers and thunderstorms in the northern grain belt as well. The wind's not quite as strong in central Saskatchewan, but gusts up to 70 kilometers an hour. And in the north tomorrow, we will see up to 10 millimeters of rain or more in the Churchill region. And we'll see that rain mixed with snow in the far north. So, Peter, tomorrow is going to be a crazy day weather-wise across the province. So definitely just stay indoors. There's so many weather warnings across the province, especially in southwestern Saskatchewan tonight.
2: All right, we got to the good stuff, or the important stuff. Halina Mihalik, what is the best sandwich?
13: Okay, well, this is genuinely my opinion, but I don't want to steal Shalok's answer, but my favorite sandwich in all of Saskatoon is at Five Corners Cafe, and it is a pesto chicken sandwich.
2: No!
13: It is! I'm sorry, I just have to give my honest answer.
2: You don't have to be sorry, I'm just shocked that we have multiple pesto chicken.
13: It's true, it's so good. It has mozzarella cheese, mayo, arugula, chicken, and the bread is so good, but I will give a special quick shout-out to Frankie's Banh Mi in downtown Saskatoon, because all the cameramen go every Friday for Frankie's Friday, so those are my favorite, but it's kind of funny me and Shalok have the same answer.
2: Yeah, Shalok just typed on my screen in all caps, cannot beat pesto. But I gotta say, Halina, you could have been the first to pick Banh Mi and Frankie's. I've had people from Toronto tell me it's the best Banh Mi they've ever had in Canada.
13: It's definitely the best Banh Mi I've ever had. I did mention it, Peter. I just had to give a shout out to
2: both. It doesn't count officially. Yep. Thanks, Halina.
13: Thanks, Peter.
2: Halina Mihalik is our weather specialist on the 306. Canadian consumers are having a tough time. We know that. And now we have troubling insolvency data to back it up. The numbers point to the pressures Canadian consumers are under as we try to stay afloat financially. And CBC Money columnist Bruce Sowry is here with more. Good afternoon, Bruce.
14: Hello.
2: Well, this one's a bit of a bummer, isn't it?
14: I'm sorry that it is. I think last week I called myself a fun sponge, and I'm only worse today. I apologize.
2: That's all right. We need to know the important information. What do you make of these insolvency numbers?
14: It's a really concerning report from the OSB. So the number of people who filed for insolvency, either a consumer proposal or a bankruptcy, in the first quarter of this year was up 8.5% from a year ago. And it hit the highest level since 2009. Little history lesson for the youngins. 2009 was the time of the subprime meltdown, right? The financial crisis. The biggest increase was in British Columbia, up over 16%. The smallest was in in Nova Scotia, which was flat. In Saskatchewan, you're like right on par with Nova Scotia, virtually flat. But still, 927 humans in the province of Saskatchewan had to file for insolvency in the first 3 months of this year. In the context of the country, the total number, 37,000 people. That is a pretty big stadium, if you kind of can picture some place that seats 37,000 people. And these people may have spouses and kids and parents. So many, many more people are affected when you're dealing with a debt level that you can't manage.
2: Yeah, it sure is a good way to picture it. That's more than Mosaic Stadium holds here in Saskatchewan. Yeah. Bruce, does this match what you're seeing at Credit Canada?
14: Yeah, it puts a quantitative perspective to the thousands of qualitative stories that we've been hearing as nonprofit credit counselors for a while now. So a year ago, many clients would call because of a big thing that had happened, like a job loss or divorce or a health issue. These days, it's more common for them to talk about many smaller things, the cost of gas, a rent hike, their mortgage renewal, maybe losing a few shifts at work. It's just so much harder to make ends meet. And I am really concerned about this on an individual level, as you can imagine. Like I can see, I can picture the stadium, I can see the faces. But I'm also concerned on a national level about the spread, right? Like when more people are in dire financial straits, it's bad for the economy because they don't spend as much. It's bad for the housing market because they can't buy. And it's bad for our mental health system because it is so, so stressful to be facing this kind of pressure.
2: Bruce, I don't even really know what it actually means to file for insolvency on a personal level.
14: It feels like a bad word. People hear the word and they're like, oh, bad word. It's not a bad word. It's when a human steps up and makes a plan with their creditors. It really can be a responsible move to get you on a better path. So in the olden days, if you couldn't pay your debts, you had, you'd committed a crime. It was actually a crime. And you could go to debtor's prison. Today, it is not a crime. There are laws that govern insolvencies, and you have a right to work with a licensed insolvency trustee to come up with a plan. That could be a bankruptcy filing, which eliminates your unsecured debt. It could be a consumer proposal in which you pay back a portion of your debt over time, but it's, say, 20 to 30 cents on the dollar. Every individual is different, and the trustee goes through like assets and income and all that stuff to conduct a thorough assessment of your situation to see what your options are. There's also something called a debt consolidation program, which is offered by nonprofit credit counselors, in which you pay back your debt over a number of years at low or no interest. DCPs aren't included in those insolvency numbers, but they are definitely on the rise too.
2: Do you have any concerns with the process?
14: No, I think the process is a effective one. I think the people who staff the licensed insolvency trustees in this country are good people who want to make a difference. And I wish that I could mitigate the fear that people have, the biggest fear people have, about just making that phone call, that they feel like that puts them at risk. Any conversation with a trustee or with a nonprofit credit counselor is confidential. No one's going to know. And staff are trained, they're non-judgmental, they really, really do want to help you. Plus, it's free. There are some unregulated debt advisors on the internet. They're great marketers, but they charge money. You don't have to use them. Avoid them. The consultations are free. For people who have debt they can't manage, picking up the phone and finding out what your options are can be a real de-stressor. And maybe you take the steps to file for insolvency if that fits your circumstance, or maybe you end that call with another option to try, like calling the creditor and asking for more time or a lower interest rate or refinancing your mortgage, something like that. 80% of the clients we counsel at Credit Canada don't proceed with an insolvency or a DCP.
2: Okay.
14: We've something called an action for everyone. It is very important to me that every single person has an action, so we measure it. And that could be registration in our financial coaching programs or attending a webinar or using our free AI debt assessment called Mariposa. There are lots of ways to address debt that don't include insolvency.
2: You know, I'm guessing, Bruce, that part of the fear is also the unknown of what this will mean for your future. How long does an insolvency filing stay with you?
14: So a consumer proposal stays on your credit report for 3 years after you finish your payments, or 6 years from when you started, whichever sooner. Bankruptcy filing, bit longer, 6 to 7 years, depending on the credit bureau, and a debt consolidation program is on your file for 2 to 3 years after you finish your payments. Regardless of which option you choose, you'll take a hit on your credit score. You just will. But it's not a life sentence. It isn't on your file forever. And it's important to look at the credit score hit in the context of your overall life, right? Like, yes, it matters, but maybe not as much as you think. Sometimes people worry about it so much, they don't take action to deal with the root cause.
2: Well, this is all really great information, but finally, Bruce, before you leave, why do you want to talk about fraud today?
14: I want to talk about fraud because there's a link to insolvency data. I promise I'll make the connection.
2: I never doubted you.
14: You never doubted me. First-party fraud is something we talk about very little. Mostly we talk about third-party fraud, when someone steals someone else's identity. First-party fraud is when an individual knowingly falsifies their own information in order to qualify for a loan, for example. So I interviewed the director of fraud at Equifax yesterday, and she said that first-party fraud was up over 30% from last year. A huge, huge jump. And the likely reason? People are desperate. They are willing to take a risk and lie in order to stay afloat. And that's the link to the insolvency data, right? Like, just to say that things are really, really tough out there for people.
2: A lot of good advice today, Bruce. Thank you as always.
14: You're welcome.
2: Bruce Sellery is our money columnist every Wednesday, and he is CEO of the nonprofit credit counseling agency, Credit Canada. And folks, we've been asking, what is the best sandwich? You've only got 12 minutes to get your answers in. Text 306-807-3561. 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

0: Saskatchewan's own Marissa Burwell with Missing Number. Right now, we're just about 8 minutes before 6 o'clock. It's become known as swipe fatigue, the idea that dating apps feel like a game where everyone is a commodity. This has the companies making those apps trying to address the issue with new features, and CBC's Jason Osler explores whether it gets to the heart of the matter.
1: The word swipe is now synonymous with dating apps, and in part an expression of the feeling that it's all a game. Here are snippets from several CBC stories on the subject over the years.
2: Like dating app lingo, if you don't like something, you swipe left on it.
3: Some even say they swipe their way to what they hope will be lifelong love.
4: Dating apps can feel like a game. Swiping left or right, matching and unmatching.
1: Dating app companies are taking note of that feeling, with one of the big ones announcing a change. Here's Bumble's Whitney Wolf Hurd speaking with Axios.
5: We are going to be saying goodbye to the swipe and hello to something that I believe is revolutionary for the category, and I'm very excited about it.
1: Wolf Hurd didn't explain what would replace swiping, but the speculation is it will be artificial intelligence features that make matching more personalized and, in theory, better.
6: I understand the discomfort people feel about swiping. It's very dismissive.
1: Lucia O'Sullivan is a professor and chair of the Department of Psychology at the University of New Brunswick who studies sex and dating.
6: And it's a very superficial judgment of someone who is a thorough, fundamental human being who has a life and has relationships and experiences and interesting traits and annoying habits, just like all of us. And we're complex.
1: Other apps are making their own changes with the goal of de-gamifying the user experience. Hinge just introduced a feature called Date Ideas. Users create three different first date options they prefer, and other users can see them. The company says it's in the name of skipping all the endless likes and clicks and getting people to meet in person. Tinder, the company that invented the swipe, isn't doing away with it, but is also leaning into AI features to improve matching. That includes the option to let the app access your camera roll and music to help better determine your personality and interests. But will any changes or new features help? Well, I hit the streets to hear what people in the dating scene think.
7: Even if apps are doing like, you know, if you are a Capricorn, here are the people who have a good sign or whatever. It's still an app that you are trying to find someone through.
8: If you think that changing this feature will make it less objectifying and make people less of a numerical value, make it less of a game, 100%, make it less of a game.
9: I stopped using any dating app completely. As long as people don't change, it's going to stay the same because no one's being present. I think that's the issue.
1: Lucia O'Sullivan agrees.
6: The fundamental issues, I think, are the same, that we're avoiding actual effort and face-to-face interaction.
1: She says there isn't a new feature out there to meaningfully address that fact.
6: Ultimately, you can impress people with new gimmicks, but at the end of the day, you're asking essentially an AI program to guess what my favorite traits are going to be and features in a person, and please just find that person for me.
1: O'Sullivan says her research shows that people are expressing a greater interest in ditching apps and meeting in person, but she acknowledges dating apps aren't going away because many singles feel like they have to use them. And it will take a group effort to overcome that feeling.
6: It's just going to take a level of collective willpower, I think, to give these things up. But on an individual level, like, people can get together with friends still. That's what I would advise anyone who wants to break out, is just start saying yes to things.
1: But that's not what dating apps want, as they introduce new features to try to convince us it's less of a game and more of a match. For CBC Radio, I'm Jason Osler.
0: Thank you very much, Jason. And a big thanks to all the 306ers today for writing in, emailing, texting, phoning. If you just caught parts of the show, you've probably been wondering, why does he keep asking, what is the best sandwich? Well, Stephen Colbert is being canceled as host of The Late Show on CBS. One of my favorite parts of his program is the Colbert Questionnaire, where he asks some very interesting questions for his guests that often get some emotional or hilarious reactions. And we're starting the way Stephen Colbert starts the Colbert Questionnaire by asking, what is the best sandwich? We have so many more submissions that I haven't read. Devin and Herschel says, I love all sandwiches as long as there are no eggs involved. Like Fred Penner says, if I had 100 sandwiches, I'd eat them all at once. Devin, knowing that I was probably going to follow up, said, if I had to pick one, BLT with fresh garden tomatoes. Great choice, Devin and Herschel. And amazingly, that was the first BLT. I think BLT might be the one Colbert gets the most frequently. That or grilled cheese. And speaking of, Xavier says, in my opinion, a grilled cheese sandwich with cheese whiz and a fried egg on top is the best sandwich. I'll chalk that up as a grilled cheese, another first. Greg says the best sandwich is a Denver. Boy, Greg writes. George says hot Montreal smoked meat on rye with plenty of dill and mustard with a dill pickle on the side. Donna says fresh out of the garden tomato with cheddar cheese on toast. Delwyn writes, my favorite sandwich is a peanut butter sandwich with two halves of a peanut in it. I like that. Maybe just a little surprise crunch in there. And just looking at the totals, I've been keeping track. We have more than 20 sandwiches today. Only three of them have multiple votes. Actually, that's not true. Four of them. Pesto chicken had two votes. Both of them work at CBC, so we'll maybe disqualify that, even though it's a great sandwich. Salmon Lox Bagel has two votes, also two CBCers. But the clear winner was anything with corned beef or Montreal smoked meat, because I believe there were three of each, and that's what David Shield picked as well. David, what are you working on in the news?
10: Saskatoon police are asking for the public's help to identify a man who allegedly approached two young girls. The incidents happened at a store in Preston Crossing in March and April in another store on 8th Street. We've got a picture of the suspect up on our website at cbc.ca/sask. And the opposition NDP is asking more questions about the province's plan to refurbish its coal-fired power plants. Critic Alina Young says that Sask Power would be canceling previous commitments related to renewables and emission reductions. The total cost to run the plants is set at $26 billion. And I'll have a full newscast for you coming up at 7 o'clock.
0: Thank you very much, David.
10: You're welcome.
0: And folks, if you still want to tell us about your favorite sandwich, we might have a mailbag tomorrow, but I would like to move on to another Colbert question. So again, you can always tell us about your favorite sandwich just for fun or anything else more important on the show by texting 306-807-3561. Email the 306 at cbc.ca. And I didn't ever pick one, so I'm going to give a shout out to the fine folks at Abstractions Cafe in Regina. Amazing people. And the turkey focaccia, the best.
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11: 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Your World Tonight is coming up next. Then in half an hour, it's As It Happens.
16: Hello, I'm Neil Kirksall. After a century of carrying a name and diagnosis that has little to do with what women were actually experiencing, PCOS finally gets a new name, and physicians hope better outcomes for patients.
17: I think this is going to go a long way to help those investment decisions. Politically, this shows Canada can work.
18: Actual cost of this industrial carbon price for oil producers is pennies per barrel. Waiting a decade doesn't seem reasonable.
19: The federal and Alberta governments agreed to a carbon price for that province, but some say it's a big loss for the environment. Welcome to Your World Tonight. I'm Tanya Fletcher, also on the program.
20: The Canadians, with the Mexican cartels in-country, has started producing and manufacturing fentanyl.
21: The numbers actually do not confirm the assertions made by certain American politicians.
19: The U.S. and Canada are once again disputing the facts around the multi-billion dollar effort against illegal drugs as the fentanyl fight suddenly roars back to life. But we begin with developing news on the attempt to get a separatist question on the ballot in Alberta. A judge has quashed a petition asking whether Alberta should become independent from Canada. It was intended to trigger a referendum on the question. The judge says it should never have been issued. The premier says the government will appeal. The CBC's Sam Sampson has been following this story. So, Sam, what reason did the judge give here?
13: The decision says Elections Alberta should not have given the separatist movement the okay to start a petition in January for a separation referendum question. And that's because, the judge writes, there was not proper consultation with First Nations, and the idea of going ahead with secession without consulting First Nations has the potential to affect treaty rights. So now the separation petition has been scrapped.
19: So what does this mean looking ahead now for the potential separation question in Alberta's fall referendums?
13: Yes, Albertans will be asked a series of referendum questions this October, mainly about immigration policies. The Independence